0: This is ground level stuff that you're doing, but the finished product is going to be an airliner using this technology.
1: Correct. That is the goal. We eventually want to see these on the next generation design of aircraft, something that, as I mentioned before, there's a clean sheet design. It's integrated from the very beginning and potentially in more areas of the wing, not just what would encompass the Fowler flap. But
2: right. Maybe, I mean, you could do ailerons the same way.
1: Exactly. All sorts of control surfaces could be used this way.
0: What kind of materials are you going to be using in this?
1: That's another good question. For this particular project that we tested in the fall, that information is proprietary, so I can't...
2: Well, you can say metal versus composite.
0: Right.
1: I can say conventional aerospace-grade materials.
2: Which okay. could be anything.
0: She could tell
2: anything
0: us.
2: From a bubblegum wrapper on down.
0: She could tell us, but then she'd have it to kill us.
2: Tell us, right. Wouldn't be the first time.
0: Nope.
1: Something that we can bend.
2: There you go.
1: There you go.
2: Hey, I got some cardboard boxes. What
0: yeah,
2: the heck?
0: There we go. Well,
2: it doesn't rain much here.
0: That's what I build my airplanes out of, cardboard, foam, any material laying around the house.
2: How long have you guys been doing this testing?
1: We've been doing this testing. We finished in November of 2017, and we started in November of 2013. So 5 years total
2: wow.
1: that we exposed this flexible flap.
2: So you've got thousands of hours of flight time, hopefully, or at least more than like three.
1: Oh, definitely more than three. I'm trying to actually do the math right now.
2: Well, you're better than me. I don't do math. I gave it up for Lent.
1: And I'm doing math on the spot. But hundreds of hours. I can say that confidently.
2: Yeah,
1: a lot.
2: So that's a lot of data to crunch and everything else. I mean, how long are we? How far away from wings flapping like birds? That's almost what it sounds like.
1: That is the goal. We want to make our wings as efficient as possible. Structures that we can optimize depending on where we are in the flight envelope. And we're starting with the Fowler flaps. There are lots of technologies right now that are being researched and demonstrated. This is just one of them. But there's an integration that still needs to happen in terms of actuation, like you asked earlier, in terms of materials, and then in terms of actually demonstrating the full concept. So we're still a ways away, but there's a lot of work that's being done, and there's a lot of important small steps being accomplished along the way. Even, for example, with these flexible flaps, the company that built this is called Flexus, and they're actually actively working to look at retrofits on certain airliners right now. So there are some important steps being accomplished.
2: Now, I also from your material, I got that flutter is one of your big bugaboos. You're grappling with the problem of flutter. Anyway.
1: Yes, and that's something that we did a lot of learning. We had a preliminary set of thinking going into the flight testing for these flaps that flutter was a huge concern, and it even affected how we did our flight testing. As we increased our knowledge and experience with these flaps, we realized that we could have a lot more confidence in how we were analyzing and how we did the ground testing, which then allowed us to be more comfortable. And in flight testing, once we did the second phase of flight testing and we went to a higher Mach number, we were able to see that flutter was not as big of a concern.
2: Okay, higher Mach number? Yeah, are we thinking supersonic regime here?
1: Not yet. So the initial Mach number was to Mach 0.75, and we were able to extend that to Mach 0.85.
2: Wow, that's still pretty fast.
0: That's moving right along
2: for an airliner.
1: It is, and exactly. That's the point, is to replicate what an airliner does.
2: So the takeaway is put a set of these on your 150 and do Mach 0.4.
0: There you are.
1: There you go.
0: Well, you know, this is not as simple as just making, you know, a flexible surface, because you've got a lot of other things to consider here. You've got to consider the weight of the airplane, your max gross weight, your speeds, and with all of that comes the flexing of the wing itself. If you're on an airliner and you're in turbulent air, you look out the window, you see that wing moving 6 feet. The B-52 is famous for 50 feet, and that's normal. So you've got to
2: figure...
0: And
2: that's a rigid wing.
0: That is a rigid wing. You've got to figure out how to make this all work with that wing bouncing up and down like a yo-yo.
2: Well, you could also imagine sensors and computer augmentation using the flexible surfaces to suppress the wing flex.
1: Exactly. There are a lot of... garden.
0: You know, that would work. It's complicated.
2: Yes, it's complicated.
0: And it better not
2: run. We wouldn't understand.
0: It better not run on Windows 10 either.
2: Nice. Nice. Anyway, go ahead. You were going to say something.
1: Well, and you hit the nail on the head in terms of all of these different disciplines that have to be evaluated in terms of when we start to look at what we're calling more efficient structures, because that's really what we're getting at. They are flexible because they're going to be more efficient, but they're also optimized. And they're going to be optimized. The goal is to be able to optimize for each particular point in the sky, and that's a faraway goal. But if we can do that, then even when we see these large deflections, we know that the structure is safe and the structure is stable.
0: That's the key, safe and
2: yep.
0: stable.
2: Yeah. Yeah, well, that's an inherently stable on its own, or augmented stability like we see on so many other military aircraft and stuff?
1: It'll be a combination of both.
2: Okay.
1: Both passive and active.
2: Right, and cup
1: systems.
2: Holders, too. We need cup holders.
1: Oh, yes. We cannot forget the cup holders.
0: You did hit the point, though, on flutter. I've seen the results of that. A lot of people have seen the results of that with the stealth accident in Baltimore. That was flutter right off the bat. But, you know, I just never thought about flutter on a flexible surface. That's got to be a major problem.
1: It is. And it's been, you know, when you look at the history of airplanes, it's kind of had a cyclical function to it. When it was first happening, airplanes just weren't coming back, and it took us a while to really understand the problem of flutter. But then we got to the point where we could understand it, and our solution was stiffen the structure, which just meant make it beefier.
2: Right.
1: And we followed that approach for many, many years. But now we're looking at how do we make our structures more efficient, more optimized. So now we're kind of going back to the opposite direction in terms of now that we have the ability to make our structures more optimized, we can make our structures more flexible and, again, decrease the flutter margin. And I know that sounds a little bit dangerous, but because our structures are optimized, we can decrease that margin but keep that margin throughout the whole flight envelope. And, again, know that the structure is stable.
2: And, yeah, it's not going to flutter.
0: Well, you don't want to do that, that's for sure. It destroys everything in its path. There's just no recovery from it.
2: Well, anyway.
0: Seriously.
2: I understand that, because there's a tremendous amount of energy.
0: If your airplane has flutter, you better have an ejection seat, seriously.
2: Yeah, well, you don't have time. Anyway, so this is ongoing. What phase are you in right now?
1: We have completed this project. We did our last flight in November of 2017, and right now we're looking at all the data related to that and just doing all the publications and making sure that we let the public know all the information that we were able to gather.
2: Okay, so you're done? That's kind of a letdown after all that. I mean, you've probably gone, well, why can't we, if we could just do this and this and this, we'd learn some more. But that's the way with all this pure research.
1: Well, and especially when it comes to NASA. NASA, we have goals that we set, and once we've accomplished those goals, then we want to transfer the state of that technology into the private sector so they can start implementing it and they can really take it into the production type of mode.
2: So you're not to that point yet where you've actually published the data to the private sector?
1: Not quite yet. We've only just begun.
2: Okay, and then there's the phone support.
1: And then
2: somebody's going to call you and go, I don't understand what you're talking about here.
0: Well, the question I have is the airplane that you use is the X-56A here, according to the picture I'm looking at. What happened to the airplane? Did they give it just to a local model club and say, here, fly it?
1: So that's actually a different airplane. The X-56 airplane is actually still flying.
0: Is it?
1: It is. And X-56 is using active, what we call the active flutter suppression. So that's exactly what you were talking about earlier with the augmented systems.
2: Right.
1: And we're still very much in the middle of flight testing that.
2: Okay. Now, where can we find you here on the field?
1: Forum 2.
2: Okay. This is Digital Dave. I want to thank you guys for joining us.
0: Yeah.
2: And
0: I'm Fast Eddie, and this is EAA Radio.
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4: In Warbirds, on the fly today, Jay Munchie, you're listening to EA Radio. We are having a nice weather day down here in the reenactors area called Miller Field. I'm joined by Kevin Wisniewski, who is the commander, and he has brought over a fellow named Bob Bleckley. Did I pronounce that right?
5: Blecky.
4: All right. Bob, you are with the 401st Glider Infantry. Tell us about that organization and what you represent.
5: Okay, what we're here to portray is the glider infantry regiments of the airborne divisions. And most people think airborne, they think paratroopers. But one out of three regiments were brought in by gliders. That was true from D-Day forward. So we're here to go ahead and show that version of the airborne experience.
4: Uh-huh. And what typically did they do?
5: Well, their combat role would be no different from any other soldier. In fact, the glider infantry were different from the paratroopers in not being volunteers. They were told that they were now glider infantry and wore the same equipment, the same weapons, same gear as the regular leg infantry, which created quite a competitive problem with the paratroops, who were not only specially equipped, but received a lot of extra pay.
4: A little bonus.
5: If you're here later, you'll probably hear a song about the differences between the two groups.
4: So they were a little bit combative, huh?
5: There's a rivalry between the paratroopers and the glider infantry inside the same
6: competition.
5: Division.
6: Yes. Competition.
4: More like a competition, yeah. Well we were just talking about this. They were young, so they were just out of high school typically, right? So
5: That's true. Yeah, although I will say this for the record, the 401st had the highest combat readiness effectiveness rating before D-Day of any of the regiments in the 101st. Just want to make sure we got that.
4: Get that cleared up.
6: Not to those veterans.
4: Do you know anybody? Is anybody representing the original 401st Glider Infantry? Have they stopped by here? Have you talked to anybody that...
5: I have not met any here at Oshkosh, but we have run across them in other places, and we've gone and visited some of them at home. There was one that passed a few years ago, Robert Bowen, who was a staff sergeant in Charlie Company, 401st Glider Infantry, who was a very gracious gentleman, invited us into his home, spent a couple of hours with us, showing us his equipment, telling his stories, and sharing his time and his talent with us, which is fantastic.
6: Yeah, I should say that we've been spending years talking to these veterans, and that's part of our goal, is to pass these stories on, once these guys go to the better place. And keep those stories alive.
4: Which is the whole purpose of...
6: Absolutely.
5: Exactly.
4: Do you find it hard to... what do you do for a living?
5: I work in a project management organization for a gas and electric utility.
4: So it must be interesting. Most of us here are volunteers at EAA for this 1 week out of the year, if not more. Is it hard for you to separate your life, like to arrive at this place called Miller Field, and become somebody who you're really not?
5: Well, I think all of us carry a little bit of our persona with us day to day. You can't become something that's completely alien from you. However, I think once you arrive and once you put on the uniform, now it's 1943.
6: Yeah, I know for myself, even for briefings, I kind of go into character sometimes. I talk with a little bit more authority, and I kind of a little bit more bossy than normal, but we get ourselves immersed in it, like Bob just said.
5: Well, that's and we expect and we give proper military courtesy throughout the camp. You'll see that demonstrated. So there's an expectation that once you show up and play your part, you will perform appropriate to your role.
4: Now, when you go in the military, and I was in the Air Force, when you go in the military, they take you to basic training and they teach you these things, military courtesy, military law, all the things that you need to function as a military member. How do you handle that here? If you get somebody new who's not been in the military, how do you present them with the proper etiquette and the rules?
5: I think there's probably a two-part answer, because we are a collection of reenactor groups. Each of them is responsible for the authenticity and the behaviors of their troops. However, as being part of the War Board's Living History Group together, then Kevin lays out some additional standards that we have to maintain as part of this collective effort.
6: And if they don't have military background, we actually train them here.
4: You do train them, just like basic training.
5: We take people out once a year and do a school of the soldier, just to bring everybody up to snuff. Now, we've got people who are veterans and civilians in the outfit, and so it's important for, obviously, folks with no military background to understand that and be able to respond appropriately. And we also have to have people who are current serving military understand the 1940s version of the commands and the signals and courtesies and et cetera, and insignia placement, the whole routine.
4: Yeah, that leads up to a good question. How has it changed? How is it different?
5: There's a thousand little ways.
6: Here, you mean, how's it changed?
4: No, I mean from World War II to now, to present-day military.
6: I would say, there's a lot of things that have changed, but I mean, it's still your basic military etiquette and the training. Training might be different to fit the needs of today, but I mean, you're still taking the basic steps through your courses. Yeah.
5: And if you're going to do, you know, so if you have a combat impression like we do, some of the troop movements are different. The expectations of how you move from the assembly area to the front lines are going to be different. Some of the formations and hand signals are different. And we try to get people to use period-appropriate language. If you're going to use slang, better use 1940s slang.
6: And I was going to say, too,
4: and
6: that
4: British is a whole different deal.
5: That's
4: all slang.
5: Completely different.
6: You'll get them next. But a lot of people don't realize, too, that if you become involved in living history and reenacting, that we have events that the public are not invited to. And these events are geared toward training and giving you a complete experience of what these veterans might have gone through out in the field. And sometimes those get kind of intense, and you get a feeling once in a while that's, oh, my God, I just
4: yesterday when I was over here talking to you, I noticed the USO gals over here were cooking. And their style of cooking was quite foreign. I mean, different.
6: It's they completely immerse themselves down to the cooking in the morning. They do their hair. They prepare themselves completely as the ladies would have back in 1943.
4: Now, did they actually have women at Miller Field?
6: The only time there would have been a woman at Miller Field is if she was an adjutant to someone in the high brass, or possibly a USO coming through.
4: A USO. We're going to talk to them in a later segment, so we can cover that then. But it's just interesting to me how into the role you folks get here, and it just, for somebody outside the living reenactment area to see that, it's just interesting.
6: The more we get into it, the more that reflects to the public, and it's more believable to the public.
4: Now you have a tour, don't you? Is there a tram tour from Warbirds that comes through?
6: Well, there's a tram tour that comes through on a daily basis, and they kind of show the people what we do, but we don't really do anything on the tram. The only time we move out of the camp is if we're doing photo opportunities with different aircraft, or for requested for a presentation so people can see what the soldiers look like.
4: So do you participate in the Veterans Parade on Friday as in your old reenactment uniforms?
5: Yeah, typically we supply the color guard for that, one for with a member for each branch of service. Because many of the folks here don't do just one, we refer to this as our impression, one uniform version. There are people who have multiple uniforms for multiple branches of service, sometimes for multiple time periods.
4: Well, and let's hit on that for a moment, because a lot of younger people who may be watching or listening don't know how things have changed. And that is one thing that has changed since World War II, is the services. So now we have the Air Force, the Army, the Marines, the Navy, and the Coast Guard. Back then, it wasn't that way.
6: It was not with the Air Force. When Avon started coming into the military, the Navy was interested and the Army was interested. And at that time, they formed a branch called the Army Air Corps. And so they were directly part of the Army proper. And it wasn't until 1946, after World War II, that they decided that the Air Force should have their own branch. And that's when the United States Air Force came into being, although Army Aviation continues till today. Back then, those were together.
4: Was Miller Field located somewhere, or is it just representing that fellow named Miller?
6: There was a Miller Field, but for us, it represents the veteran.
4: And it would have been in Great Britain, right?
6: No, he was actually stationed in the Pacific Theater.
4: Oh.
6: He was fighting the Japanese with B-25s. And what we're representing here is Italy, the Mediterranean.
4: Like up in the northern, like, oh, down south.
6: Well, we would have started in southern Italy and worked our way up while the battle for Europe was going on at the same time.
4: So tell us a little bit more about the glider infantry before we take the next break here.
5: Well, this is something that was only used during World War II. The Germans really shocked the world, not just with the Blitzkrieg, but by using glider-borne troops to assault a Belgian fortress and take it out with a very small contingent of people. It really got everybody's attention, and we wanted to get into the game, even though we were still, as a country, sitting on the sidelines at that point. And began to build, but Americans do things big. Instead of small combat groups, we wanted airborne divisions. And part of that was glider regiments. Now, the thinking is, at least on paper, makes a lot of sense. If I have paratroops, I'm dropping paratroopers. They're dropping individually. They're dropping with their equipment largely disassembled. They have to find each other. They have to find their gear. They have to put it together. They have to find their leadership, and then they're combat effective.
4: That sounds like a process.
5: If I have an intact rifle squad in a glider, it lands, we kick out the door, we're ready to fight.
4: Let's talk about the glider. I mean, we're at Oshkosh. Everyone's here for pretty much for airplanes, same reason. Tell us about this type of glider. Well, what were we operating?
5: The primary U.S. combat glider was the Waco CG-4. That was actually made. They didn't make but a few of them themselves. It was license built by many manufacturers. I think Henry Ford made more Waco gliders than Waco or anybody else did, not surprisingly. It was an 84-foot wingspan, a 48-foot fuselage. It was big enough to drive a Jeep loaded with the men in the seats into the fuselage of the glider. It could carry a full rifle squad. It could carry a Jeep and a trailer. It could carry skids of ammo. It could carry a 37-millimeter anti-tank gun and ammunition, a 75-millimeter pack howitzer and ammunition.
4: Wow.
5: In the Pacific, in the China-Burma-India theater, they used them to evac casualties by the snatch method. Imagine, if you will, a pair of football goalposts with a lanyard stretched across, and they're tensioned so that they fall outwards.
4: Like a slingshot.
5: C-47 comes up behind. You know, the tow rope is attached to that lanyard.
4: Oh, okay.
5: C-47 comes up behind with a hook, catches it, the poles fall open. There's a brake drum inside the C-47 that starts to reel out cable, and as they put the brake on, it snatches that glider up into the air so they could evac casualties by glider.
4: Wow, that would be cool to watch.
5: That would be. If folks get on YouTube, you can find it. There's pictures. They really did that.
4: We're not going to see you reenact that today?
5: We are not. There are no airworthy CG-4 gliders in the world.
4: What a shame.
7: But we have C-47s.
5: We do.
7: We can put a hook on you.
5: Yeah, thanks.
4: Now, that would be awesome, awesome reenactment if you could do that. So I didn't even realize that gliders that big even existed, and a lot of people probably
5: don't think glider. They think sailplanes and riding thermals. You're talking about a cargo box with wings, and once you pull the handle and that tow rope separates, you've got pretty much time for a big 180, and then there's no go around, right?
4: So they
5: no
4: had
5: touch
4: to,
5: and go.
4: So they had to be very close to the action,
5: yes,
4: where you launch this thing. So you had to get up into the forward area. And you're basically launching this thing from the forward area into occupied territory.
5: Correct.
7: And a lot of gliders were unable to find a smooth landing surface, and there was a lot of casualties on landing as well.
4: Wow. All right, cool, guys. This is a great conversation, and we're going to take a break here at the bottom of the hour, and we're going to come back to Miller Field on the fly. 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
8: Hi, folks. J-Mont G. roving the grounds here at Oshkosh Air Venture 2006, where I've just returned from the American Barnstormers Tour. Now, the American Barnstormers Tour is a nostalgic salute to the daring young men and women who ventured across America during the 1920s, seeking fame and fortune in their biplanes. There is a great representation of these beautiful vintage aircraft, about 18 of them or so on the tour. And the tour began in Kalamazoo, Michigan on the 15th of July and will end up right here at Oshkosh Air Venture 2006, right in front of the Vintage Red Barn on Tuesday morning. While out on the tour, I had the opportunity to speak with some of the pilots, and I'd like to share that with you now. I'm here with Jim Hammond and Ted Scooter Davis, and they're here in a 1931 Stinson Jr. S model. Jim, tell us a little bit about your airplane.
9: It was spent the first 10 years flying the scheduled airlines around the East Coast, Washington and Virginia, and then eventually it ended up in Pittsburgh, scheduled airlines there, and later on became a banner tower and earned his keep that way for a while, and finally ended up out in San Diego towing banners for a while and shuffled down into the antique crowd. Now it's a big toy.
8: How long have you owned the airplane?
9: I bought the airplane in 1995. It was restored in 1992 by Morton Clark out in Grants Pass, Oregon.
8: And Scooter here, how did he get signed on for this ordeal?
9: Well, actually, he invited me to go on this trip, and I think he just needed a ride, actually.
10: That's right. That's exactly right.
8: Who's babysitting who here? That's what I want to know.
10: I think I'm taking care of him. I'm PIC, actually, in this group.
9: Okay. This morning, he was actually asleep when he was supposed to be navigating.
8: But you managed to find the field, so...
9: I was able to find the field and save us and get this airplane on the ground in one piece.
10: He's the aviator. I'm the communicator and the navigator.
8: I see. Well, Jim, in true honesty, the airplane is a beautiful, beautiful airplane, and I'm sure you're very proud of it, and thank you for bringing it on the tour.
9: Well, thank you.
10: Thank you very much.
8: Once again, the American Barnstormers Tour will arrive here in Oshkosh at AirVenture 2006 on Tuesday mid-morning, weather permitting, and they'll park right out in front of the Vintage Red Barn for all to see, and the pilots will be available to speak with. And it should be a great showing of a great group of vintage aircraft. Jaymont G reporting for EAA Radio.
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10: I am sitting here with Scott Crossfield. Hello, Scott. How are you today?
11: I couldn't be better. Sometimes I am.
10: We're so glad that you came in here today. You're not actually performing or making appearances, but actually as a spectator here at Oshkosh. Is that correct?
11: Well, I told Tom I wanted a sabbatical, and I wasn't going to do anything or not be a dancing bear on a string this year. And so I'm just looking at airplanes and meeting my friends and making sure everything's going according to plan.
10: There are a lot of awfully young aviators or soon-to-be aviators here. Can you tell them a little bit about yourself and why you're so famous?
11: I'm not sure I can tell them anything that would be of value to them because aviation has changed so much over my years. I've been flying 70 years. And all of my day, I was a test pilot. Well, the atmosphere was the laboratory and the airplane was the experiment. Today, the airplane's a laboratory, and what's in it is the experiment. So they have a whole different world. And it's a little foreign to me. I'm not used to flying a simulator in the cockpit of an airplane.
12: Would you say that the last test program you were involved with was one of the most rigorous?
11: It was a very interesting one. You're speaking of the 1903 flyer.
12: The flyer, yeah.
11: It was, and I'm not used to failing in a test program, but I blew that one.
12: Well, I think we'll cut you some slack on that one.
11: Well, no, if we'd have known what killed our engine that day, I would have wired up some broken sticks and we'd have gone back and run it. It wasn't the next day till I found out that we drowned out the ignition system with the water that was on the track thrown up by the wheel hub. That broke my heart, not to have been smart enough to anticipate that.
12: Well, I must admit that both Rob and I made the trek, and we were out there in the cheap seats on the hill.
10: With our families, and our kids saying, Dad, do we have to stand out here? Yeah. Yes, you have to stand out here in the rain. You'll always remember this when you get older.
11: I heard you every time that engine didn't fire or did fire.
12: Yeah. Oh, yeah, it was quite a vocal crowd. That was kind of interesting. And I must apologize that we lost our deference to you about 4 hours into the rain.
11: Oh, you got out of
12: there. We were up there screaming, fly it.
11: Some people stayed right to the bitter end.
12: Well, we did.
11: And I think if we'd have gone back and tried to fly, they'd have stayed, you know.
12: I would have stayed as much as I was drowned.
11: We had the ideal engine. It wasn't too powerful, which is bad for a Wright airplane, amazingly enough. You don't want any more power than just enough to fly just above stall. Because it speeds up into that terrible instability. I don't know if you saw the picture of the girl, Terry, that got into the instability, and that was just pure instability. Nobody in the world could have.
12: The point that I thought about, and we talked about this when we were there, is it just illustrated how marginal the plane was and that everything just fell into place on that one day that enabled them to get it off the ground.
11: Well, it wasn't falling into place our day.
12: No, nothing fell into place. Yeah.
11: The Wright brothers had a nice, smooth wind and a hill that was just like a slate. We had kiosks that's 50 foot high,
12: jumbo
11: television screens and trees and condominiums and water towers, and that was rough air for a 1-pound wing loading. That's not the best in the world. But
12: well, we were all out there with our fans waving. You guys didn't get any more breeze out of that?
11: Well, we didn't really need the breeze. If he'd have flown, it had been, it looked like a controlled crash, which is the best we did on the other two flights. We needed some smooth air. Actually, they made a lot more about the wind we had to have than the wind helps, of course, when you got an airplane like that, and now, hinders.
12: Now, I understand you were the one who developed the training program for that.
11: I ran the training program and trained the people, untrained them from what they knew and retrained them for
12: right. Right. Well, and I recall seeing in a program where the first stage was for you to learn how the airplane behaves so you could teach them. Now, that must have been just so interesting.
11: Did you see me get thrown out of it?
12: Yes, I did see that video, the hard landing.
11: That's what the Wright brothers called the well digger maneuver.
12: Okay.
11: I was trying to establish the envelope that I could tell them to fly in. And incidentally, there's a great, these students, because they knew if they didn't do as I told them, I wouldn't select them. So I had absolute power, and they did. Excellent, excellent. And but I didn't want to do anything to the glider or fly in any regions that I didn't do it first, so that we had no insurance, no lap belts, no hard hats, you know. What, you know, we could get a lot of trouble with it, this world today that mm-hmm. wants to make itself safe for us. And
12: so no
11: doing those steps. And well, I wanted to see how much we could use that wing warping. You can't use it much. It's only made to go straight and level, and that's all the Wright brothers cared. They didn't want to do an aerobatics. They just wanted to fly. And it's got such a terrible adverse yaw that if you want to turn left, it rolls to the left, but it turns to the right. And so that has a wing down, and it just heads for the ground with that low wing tip, and that's what's called the well digger. And I found it.
10: I'm sure you had a very big influence on the choice of the pilot that was going to fly that craft.
11: No, I didn't. I was given those pilots by Ken Hyde, but they were quite adequate to the task, no question. Three of them, including Tambor Airline pilots, it's a pretty difficult to teach them anything, you know. That's really not true, I have to say that. And the other one was a college professor who was a private pilot, not a very high-hour pilot. But he really proved to be the best pilot because he was a worker. He worked at learning everything. And like many students, you know, each student would start out at a level and improve. Someone would keep learning. Others would start out well and not keep learning, and I had to weigh that all the way through. But Kevin was a good selection, and he was the only one that had ever really successfully flown it.
10: And, we got to interview Kevin and Terry.
12: Yep,
10: right here in the studio.
11: Good, solid folks.
10: Before they flew. Mm-hmm. So, yeah, it was very exciting here for us. We were just so thrilled, and we couldn't wait for December to come rolling around so we could get out there.
11: Well, Kevin flew on the 20th of November, got a successful flight. That was our first one. I wasn't there. I was up in Washington that day. And then he flew again on the 3rd of December. And in the meantime, Terry had gotten into trouble, not of her own making totally, but I say it was 100% pilot error, but it was my fault because I didn't train her right.
12: And
11: it's really true. She probably had 150, 200 glider, towed glider flights. But to protect our glider, because the only trainer we had and there in Warrington, we only flew when it was very, very light winds. And I knew we should fly in more gusty winds, but I couldn't, the other people weren't too sure about doing that. And, since we were towing in light winds, she was always flying ground speed, which is pretty close to the airspeed of the airplane. Well, on her first flight, we had what was ideal, about an 18-mile-an-hour headwind. We had too much track. But when you run a volunteer organization, nobody has the authority to do it right, and I kind of lost control over that thing. And she went down there, but with an 18-mile-an-hour headwind, she never thought she was up to speed because of the picture she'd always had. And I should have really got her in a corner and pounded into her. The fact there's a whole different visual picture now because she was way past flying speed when she was only about 40 feet down the track. But she went all the way out to this too-much track, and got out to about 35 miles an hour. I can't blame her because she was doing what I'd trained her to do and, you know, was looking for the same picture. And we'd flown the glider in a configuration that it flew just like the flyer. We modified it to be just the same thing, even move the CGF every, for each pilot. And so she could fly it, but it was that one picture of not having the speed. Well, at 35 miles an hour, nobody on Earth, I don't think even God could fly that thing. Its instability just gets violent, as you saw.
12: Right.
11: Terrible static instability. So that was my fault, but it was 100% pilot error. I didn't give her the right stuff.
12: Well, let's shift gears a little bit to the rest of your career. I mean, you've had a career encompassing so many major milestones. Do you
11: I've
12: feel
11: had a lot of fun.
12: Yeah, do you feel special, or you just feel like you were in the right place and did the right
11: thing? Do I act special? No.
12: No, you don't at all.
11: I'm another damn aviator, and I have no use for braggart fighter pilots.
12: Well,
11: I can
12: go.
11: Whip their ass at a tell. Yeah. No, it's a...
12: Of course, we have to ask you about the famous hangar incident.
11: Everybody does.
12: Yeah, you're ready for that one, I'm sure.
11: The early F-100s of the small tail had a problem that was never identified that killed several pilots in their military tactics. And so the NACA got one bailed to them to study the problem. We suspected what it was, so-called inertia coupling, which is best I can describe is when a top slows down and begins to tumble as it goes around. That means all three axes are getting into this thing, and that's why it's wobbling. That's inertial coupling. Well, an airplane in certain conditions can do that, and it'll go, what can I say, A over T.
12: Right, it'll just tumble.
11: It'll tumble, and it really comes out resembling a Lonchevok, which was some Czech lost total control of an airplane
12: right.
11: once and claimed that he invented a new maneuver. Anyhow, on the first flight with that airplane, I took off, and I was just going to check out in it. We were going to do a lot of these rolls, and finally ended up doing about a thousand, couple of rolls in the airplane, and we solved the problem. But anyway, I was off. I'd never flown it before. Up in the air, and I had a fire warning light, not knowing the airplane too well, but in hindsight, all of the stuff was on the front of the engine right down in front of the blower on those engines. And if we had a fire in there, you'd already blown up, you know, but I didn't know that. So it had to be a false fire warning light. So I throttled the engine back and the fire light warning light went out and slowed way down. And then it came back on. Well, that didn't, make me feel like Mrs. Crossfield's son was in the safest place he could be. I didn't know what was happening. Airplane was flying pretty well, so I stopped, cocked the engine, and put the RAT out, the ram air turbine, brought it on home, and landed. Now, they never landed the F-100 dead stick successfully. It had been landed by a pilot you all know twice, but he busted the landing gear. There was a reason for that that is quite explainable. But anyway, I made one of the best landings ever made. No, not best, but it was a good landing. And the rocket airplanes, which always came home dead stick, I would land where I wanted. I got pretty good at that with those kind of airplanes. Landed where I wanted, turned, coast over, up the ramp, and park them in front of the hangar door so we'd have to come on. So I just, stupid, you know, a sick airplane, a smart pilot would leave it there and let somebody come and get it. I coasted up the ramp, the hangar door, and applied the brakes. Well, the handbook says that without engine hydraulics, you only have three cycles in the brakes unless if you use nose wheel steering, and the handbook's exactly right. So it didn't stop. So I waved the guy who was flagging me in aside so I wouldn't run over him. He ducked and ran, fortunately, and I went in the hangar door, out, stuck the nose all the way out to the wing, out the hangar wall.
12: Oops.
11: Oops is right. Hero 1 minute, you know what the next.
12: Yeah.
11: And anyway, the aftermath, we repaired the airplane and went on to fly that whole program and did what we wanted to do. Charlie Yeager always said from then on, every chance he had in public, the sonic wall was mine, the hangar wall was Crossfield's.
10: were you married at that time when that occurred?
11: Oh, yeah, I've been married for 60 years.
10: 60 years, wow, congratulations.
11: Same wife.
13: It's even more amazing.
10: Well, that's got to be quite a woman to put up with a pilot for that many years.
11: I've always thought so, to put up with me, you know, because generally test pilots are pretty socially irresponsible when they're on their second, third, and fourth
13: wave. Yeah.
10: Come home from work one day and say, honey, I wrecked the plane.
13: Yeah. Oh, no, not again.
10: Not again.
11: She didn't like aviators. We were married during the war. We were going to wait till the end of the war, but, you know, decided not to. And several of our good friends were killed and died. And my wife got so she didn't like my friends. They had a habit of dying. She couldn't take that. So really, she stayed out of the aviation world more and more every year. And I didn't bring it home out of love for her and not wanting to educate her. So I never knew it, but she knew when I was flying. I never told her I was going to fly today, but she knew when I was flying. So it wasn't really all that much separation, but our family life went one way and my aviation life went another way, and I've always done that pretty much as a Lone Ranger kind of thing.
13: Well, what's next for Scott Crossfield?
11: I don't know. I'm kind of, I don't want to get bored. I'm too young to quit.
13: I agree.
10: I know there's an empty seat on a spaceship.
13: Oh, yeah, kind of an extreme home built.
11: I'd kind of like to get involved in that, but it really isn't doing what I like to do, and that is to do something that's going to extend the technology of aviation, and frankly, speed. I want to go orbital speed and air breather. That's the one, in fact, really developed this, the National Space Plan. That's where we were going to go, and I killed my own program because it didn't develop the leadership. They spent $3 billion and they'd hardly drawn a center line. It was really, we had lost that incentive like Apollo, and we had the other thing.
13: Clear focus goal.
11: Well, the clear focus, though, came from the fact that we assassinated Kennedy, and we can't assassinate, I'd like to assassinate a president every time. Get a national commitment, which is what we got out of that assassination.
13: Right.
11: Which is probably one of the best incentives in the world. Nobody would vote against Jack Stramer going to the moon.
13: Now, you have an interesting perspective. You participated in the X-15 program.
11: I was involved pretty deeply in all the research airplanes and the Apollo.
13: Okay, well, did you see the space program as almost like throwing out all the research you did on X-15 and just doing a brute force approach to getting something up there?
11: We did not anticipate or want to do that. And frankly, we wouldn't have had as successful a space program if it hadn't been for the research airplanes. Learning the aerodynamics, the altitude effects, and the heat effects.
13: A lot of the research did transfer.
11: Oh, yeah. The X-15 had a lot to do with building the technology. And frankly, there's a lot of ways to get technology, but if you've got to have something to knowledge of what you're doing when you try to design something. The X-15 was a big step. It wasn't as big a step as Apollo was, but I think it was the biggest step Mercury was. In fact, from a technological standpoint, the X-15 was probably more challenging than the Mercury and Gemini, and certainly not Apollo. That was a whole different world.
13: Well, I'm sure Rob can attest to the fact that as kids, we were just glued to the space program anything on the television that we could see.
11: I did, too. I didn't get into it because, one, they wouldn't let me in, and, two, I thought the X-15B was coming along, which would have been my program. I'd have broken anybody's leg to want to get that program.
10: Well, the restrictions for getting in the space program at the time, didn't you have to have a college degree to get into that, or...?
11: I was with Randy Lovelace and General Don Flickinger, and we developed the criteria for the astronauts. That's why they all had to be test pilots, fighter pilots, and engineers, and that was the first three criteria that we got into. And that they would prove to be seven damn good men, and all the astronauts have been real good professionals. There hasn't been any problem with them. And My days were competitive, and we had no selection process. We selected ourselves. In fact, Al White was my backup on the X-15. I could see him sitting across the office figuring out he'd break my arm so he could get in my airplane.
13: So it was friendly but competitive.
11: It was respectful.
13: Ah.
11: It could be friendly, but sometimes it got to be pretty tough going. Yeah. You know, Tony Levere was not going to be displaced by anybody, huh? And he held his own with the best.
13: There you go. I take it from your way you were talking about the airplane was the research experiment and everything. You're not necessarily in favor of all this computer design stuff. You still think you got to fling around the sky.
11: Yeah, it's a time. You know, look at what we can do with an airplane today. 1,000 B-17s couldn't do the damage that one stealth can do today with
13: that
11: the onboard
13: amazing.
11: Equipment. They can't see it, and when it, and you can put your weapon through a window. You can pick a weapon and it'll go 100 feet down or just break the surface. And we've proven that we've changed the whole face of warfare with these airplanes. We go in and blind them first. Knock out all our communications and their ability to see us coming, and then we can pick them apart. And frankly, any death is not to be desired. The mortality on the last couple of wars and what we've been able to do, for instance, like in Iraq, is very, very low.
13: Yeah.
11: Very low. Very effective.
13: As a defense contractor myself, I worked for Lockheed Martin for 17 years.
11: Good go.
13: And I assure you, there were a lot of engineers jumping up and down after that going, oh, my God, this stuff works.
11: Well, right now, this unmanned thing is coming. It comes back every generation of engineers. There are a lot of things we can do unmanned, but there are a lot of things we can't do. And what I wish we would do is, I have no interest in going to Mars. We have enough problems here without going looking for a whole bunch of new ones. I'd like to see the space station develop to a point where it would never be possible to create the force to start World War III. All we have to do is look and watch. Huh? Hitler could have never developed his armies or Japan ever moved that fleet if we had been watching them. And then we can study the Earth and look deep into the Earth and we can find all the things we want, minerals, water, oil, anything you want. In fact, in the Sahara Desert, they have several old oases where they discovered underground wells as a source of water. And that desert sand's pretty rich if you give it water. Mm-hmm. And so I think that we can do an awful lot of good for the Earth we have. I was going to make a political statement. But I don't
14: know. Well, while we're here at EAA, what have you been doing here as a spectator? Did you get a chance to see anything, any of the planes? Or?
11: I've come to FAA, to EAA here, FA, not FA, EAA here since they moved here. Since I think they left Haley's Rock Corners and since Milwaukee and that. I think it's the Mecca Aviation, and it's really the only bright, positive spot we have in aviation. The most successful people, young people, the EAA, the training and school program and the Young Eagles program, it's the Mecca of aviation, and we need it badly. And it's also, when you go out here, you're comfortable with America when you don't see a cigarette butt on, 10,000 acres and all these people
14: thousands.
11: Interested in something
14: right.
11: other. That's why I said I was going to Hollywood. I can see all those explosions and cars rolling upside down on television all I want. But anyway, the home builders are a very unique group of people, and they have added a tremendous amount to the technology. In fact, Dick Grutan the other night observed, you know, Wright Flyer was a home built.
13: That's right.
11: And the epitome 100 years later was the Voyager. That's a home built.
13: Mm-hmm.
11: And so, you know, really we have it there. And frankly, aviation history, not recognized, was made by individuals, individual race pilots, individual designers, until World War II created a tremendous government capability that they never had before in aviation. And EAA has been the owner counterbalance to that huge bureaucracy that my generation built around aviation has made it impossible now to make anything new. You have to go through 1,000 different community committees to build an airplane today. And when I was working for the Congress, they didn't like my attitude. But I said, who the hell cares what the public thinks? They don't know what anything about airplanes. We stopped developing, but the computer people haven't stopped. They're still making airplane platform a better weapon.
13: There's some people down the ultralight front that probably like you to stop down there.
11: What?
13: They have a powered parachute down there with a jet engine on it. It still only goes 38 miles an hour, but boy, it makes some noise.
11: That's just fun, huh?
13: Oh, my gosh. That's the epitome of home building, because you can.
11: I wish we would do, and it's going to, I'll bet you, it originally comes out. We should get one of these little Williams International engines, you know. Weighs 85 pounds, 700 pounds of thrust. And make an ab initio trainer, like a cub, powered by that engine, huh?
13: Oh, I agree.
11: And I wouldn't put any instruments in it. I just want a basic training airplane for one reason only, and that is that the Dayton kid sitting on the fence, ooh, I want one of those. He doesn't want a 152. Who wants a 152?
14: Well, I do.
11: Well, you're out of step.
13: Catch up, Rob, catch up.
11: And also EAA balances out this business. Don't spend our lives on how good we were. If I could get the dedication and money that we put into old airplanes and how good we were in museums and all that, and put it in new airplanes, we wouldn't even have to worry about can we go to Mars or not. Our technology would be booming. But we've gotten so everything is looking to the past.
14: Mm-hmm. Lost our focus.
11: And history, we didn't have any aviation history until World War II, and that's all we think about now.
13: Yeah.
11: And when you think of what the individuals did without all of that, from, say, the Wright brothers up until World War II, well, frankly, the air racers built the airplanes that we flew in World War II, or at least came up with the capability.
13: Well, I'm going to take it that since you're looking towards the future, you're getting excited about this sport pilot stuff.
11: About this no pilot stuff?
13: No, the sport pilot, the new regulations.
11: I like that because I've always thought, you know, if I had gone by regulations, I'd never flown an airplane. I could have never passed the medical. And for years and years, I made myself a student on how to beat medical exams and right up to the day. And I don't mind saying so now, because who's going to say I wasn't adequate to the task, huh?
13: Right.
11: In fact, when I was about 40 years old, an Air Corps medic grounded me because I told him I'd had rheumatic fever very badly when I was a kid. And I had to get General Flickinger to tell that guy, hey, look what we have done to him in our laboratory, let alone what he's done in the air. And you think he can't fly? Well, I suggested to this captain, I'll tell you what, you go do what I've done in the centrifuges and the cold chambers and the hot chambers and all that sort of stuff, and then I'll let you ground it, because I was about to be grounded. I think that then not having to have a rigorous physical examination, I think it's supposed to be that it's a driver's license
13: is
11: adequate, which is just an eye test. However, if a pilot loses his medical, he can't become a sport pilot.
13: That's correct. You've got to jump through some hoops.
11: There's a little bit of a... Well, that'll work out. But it'll get, I hope, a lot more people. It's going to kill a lot of people because there's going to be guys flying airplanes off the roofs again and jumping umbrellas.
13: lawn chairs.
11: But then why not? Yeah, lawn chair. I think that guy should have had a medal. Like, what a fucking
14: thing. But he had a six-pack of beer and a
13: pellet gun.
14: I'm not sure which
11: they had the beer inside or out.
13: Well, you know, if that had been, you know, a true government operation, he would have at least brought a second pellet gun for redundancy.
11: Boy, he'd have a pressure suit. Yeah. A parachute.
13: There you go.
14: Well,
11: that's what's the beauty of this thing that Rutan's doing now. Melville made that flight. You know, the cost of the whole program is less than the safety devices that the government would have put on it.
14: It's approximately $20 million.
13: Right. Well, that's what impressed me, too, the fact that such a small, dedicated group of people was able to accomplish such a large task.
11: As long as they had Bert.
13: Yep, you got to have the genius.
11: They would be worthless without it.
14: Well, talking to Mike, he truly believes in Bert, and he says when Bert says something's going to work, you'll son of a gun if it doesn't work.
11: I would be a little bit more skeptical, but I'd still go along with that.
13: Well, he said it actually annoyed him because Bert was always right.
11: Well, he's going to get bit, but I hope he does a lot more things, you know. The Voyager was a masterpiece of solid thinking.
13: Yep.
11: And two pilots, you're never going to find two people that would go through that.

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1: We're always worrying about what they will think. And the media, you people, are screwing us badly on that.
2: Oh, my. I feel guilty, and I don't even know why.
1: Well, because always opening all of these Pandora's boxes. No matter what you do, you're going to have a lot of things that you wish you hadn't moved that way, or a lot of mistakes and all of that. And,
2: well, they say we learn like 10 times more from our mistakes.
1: 90% of your time. I don't, but you got to buy insurance. First thing everybody asks, are you insured? And you ought to make sure that all of these different bureaus give you a permit to do this kind of thing. And frankly, Bert could not care less. He just goes ahead and does as he pleases, and frankly, nobody really bothers him.
2: Right.
1: And I enjoyed that a little bit for a lot of my career, because nobody knew what we were doing, and we didn't tell them. But we had a better world then. It was beneath us to talk to the news people, and they didn't care anyway. You know, we don't advertise. We're silent. You know, we've got a little bit of malarkey.
2: Right.
1: And frankly, I'm a little guilty, because it was my Mach 2 flight that kind of turned the attention of the PR world to all of these things we were doing. And we did that on purpose so they could get some more money. But, you know, that was, you traded one bad thing for another.
2: Yeah.
1: Research airplane program cost all of the airplanes some 30 configurations of 13 basic research airplanes cost less than $500 million, all up cost. Huh?
2: Okay. Wow.
1: Since we made it a public affair, like the space program was made and all of that, you couldn't get a bid on one of those airplanes for $500 million.
2: Yeah.
1: And that was 30 years expenditure. And that's why we got a lot done. We used this computer. We didn't have to verify anything and get permission from anybody. We used our own professional judgment and that. And it was still like, kind of like the Wright brothers. We still claimed those rights. But once it became a public thing, you were scared to death to do anything. Because one, you'd spend the rest of your life defending this in Congress and before committees and investigations. And everybody wants to make the world safe for us. They don't know what they're doing, but they want to make the world safe for us. That's why I like EAA. It knows what it's doing. These people know airplanes, at least this arena that they're in.
2: This fast, quickly expanding arena with the flight of Spaceship One.
1: Say it's going to Hollywood.
2: Yeah.
3: Scott Crossfield, thank you so much.
1: Thank you.
4: Were you in Oshkosh in 2022? Here's an interview from that year. Amy, one of the things that it is kind of fun to do through the year is read creative writing about flying, about the experiences of the heart that kind of go along with being an aviation enthusiast or a pilot. And when I saw that we were going to talk with Sporties, I thought, oh, this is going to be essentially a commercial conversation, but it is not.
5: It is so not, because our guest, John Zimmerman, is Vice President, Sporty Pilot Shop Catalog Division, but he's the editor of Airfax Journal. Airfax Journal is an online journal that champions, educates, informs, and entertains pilots worldwide with real-world flying experiences. And John is also the person who heads up the Richard Collins Young Writers Award program every year that I am proud to say I am also one of the essay judges, one of several essay judges. And what he wants to talk to us about is how Airfax Journal and this amazing writing prize that we've had for a couple years now really is growing the next generation of aviation journalists. John, thank you so much for taking time out of what I know is a hugely busy schedule this week. Let's talk about this Richard Collins Writing Prize. Tell me how it started.
6: It started, like a lot of these ideas, with a brief conversation and a "hey, I was thinking" moment. And Richard Collins, who you know well and worked with for years, legendary aviation journalist, gave a lot of young writers a start in the business.
5: Including

0: Including me.
1: You, me, and my sort of part-time writing, and many, many others. And so he's always, you know, he always had a passion for the next generation of not just pilots, but writers. And we had this idea to really celebrate that and continue that with a writing prize that would be targeted at young pilots who maybe were good at writing but didn't realize quite how good at writing they were, and maybe to encourage them to think about taking another step with their writing career. And we did it the first year thinking, who knows, maybe we'll get half a dozen. I think we got 40 or 50 submissions, and we thought, well, now we've really got something. So we have you and a couple of other judges who do a great job sorting through it. This past year, we actually gave away a first prize and a second prize, and it's just been fantastic. I get to read all of the entries, and it's like anything else. It's like Young Eagles. It's like anything you do with kids. If you're worried about the future, you should hang around kids more often because it just absolutely brightens up your world, and you see the talent that some of these kids have for writing. It's just a blast.
2: I've noticed young people who attend Air Venture. I wouldn't say that there's a type, but there's a characteristic that I keep on seeing over and over again, and it's focus. It's the way they walk and carry themselves. It's how they get from one place to another. It's the interest and the attention that they pay in all kinds of things that they're observing. It's one of those things, like you said, that kind of makes you confident, makes you hopeful.
1: Yeah, and I don't know what's correlation, what's causation, but I know my personal story, learning to fly when I was a teenager, it made me grow up a lot faster. It certainly, we talk about STEM and all that, and that's great, but it teaches you, I think, intangibles of confidence and you know, risk management. Even if you don't know what that means, you're doing it as a new pilot, especially as a teenager. It teaches you all kinds of things that you really can't learn anywhere else. You have to learn by doing it. And I think you see that reflected in the writing. You see, and you've seen this, Amy, reading some of the submissions, some of the lessons learned are really powerful and mature and moving. And I read it and I think, my gosh, I'm not sure I learned that lesson yet. I'm in my 40s, you know, so.
0: A lot of common sense mm-hmm. suddenly gets common.
1: Uh-huh.
0: I do believe that learning to fly as a teenager made me a more common sense, straightforward, absolutely risk management. You're right about that, without ever having the word pop up. I mean, that's a terminology that's very 90s,
1: right.
0: aughts, and today, of course, it's normal. We have SMS. Forget, you know.
1: Right. And I still remember my first solo cross country, which is, you know, 25 years ago now. But I can remember clear as day. That was the moment it really hit me that I'm all alone in this airplane. I'm beyond the traffic pattern. And the only way I'm going to get back is if I do it right. It's on me. And for a second, that's frightening. But then in a way, it's really empowering, and it's an experience you can't get anywhere else. You know, you mess up playing basketball in high school, and you get to take another shot. You know, you have another game. But it really teaches you something, I think, that you can't learn anywhere else. And that's part of what we're trying to share with this writing prize, right, is share. People have these stories kind of bottled up inside, and by the process of writing it down, really makes you think about some of those and then hopefully share it with the world. And we love sharing those stories with the next generation.
2: We're talking with John Zimmerman, who's a vice president at Sporties and editor of Airfax Journal. Specifically, we're talking about the Richard Collins Young Writers Award Program.
0: This program, how many submissions did we get this year? I think it was...
1: Nearly 100.
0: Yeah. I was going to say double what we started with. And you're still really only publicizing it through Sporties and Airfax Journal, right?
1: We do, although we've gotten great support from the aviation industry. A lot of other publications, I think, see the value in encouraging young pilots and writers, and so they have helped us spread the message. I will tell you, as a parent of a teenager who does some occasional writing contests, it's a great contest. The prize money is top 1%. The process is easy, so we try to make it worth their while. We try to make it easy, and I think that's reflected in some of the submissions we get.
0: Yeah, I would agree with you completely. And I'm only saying I think the top 10% of the submissions because the very first time we did this contest, we saw all of them. And John FedExed me this amazingly thick brick of paper. And I went, oh! And so we decided that there had to be a better way. I was not the only judge that did that.
1: That's right.
0: It was great reading. Don't misunderstand me, but so was War and Peace the first time I went through it.
2: John, can you talk about the what the winner would receive?
1: Yeah, winner receives a cash prize, $5,000, and $2,500 for second place. It gets published in Airfax, and really it's a chance for them to sort of step out into the limelight a little bit. And we've had some past winners get contacted by aviation publications and have written for them while they're in college. So we'll kind of see where that goes. But, you know, we want to be generous with the cash part, but also generous just with the spotlight to hopefully encourage them to consider keeping up with it.
0: You've actually had winners come to Sun and Fun.
1: That's right. We had our first winner join us at Sun and Fun. We've had winners who have continued to write on Airfax. I really enjoyed that. Here's another article, and continue to publish them. So it's, you know, that motivation, that inspiration hopefully is as valuable as anything.
0: Well, and Airfax is unique in itself. Let's talk a little bit about the structure of Airfax, because it lends itself to that, doesn't it?
1: Exactly. That's exactly what Airfax is about. It was actually founded in the 1930s by Richard Collins' father, Leighton Collins. So it's one of the original aviation magazines. And for a long, long time, most of the history of Airfax, it's been primarily reader-written. So it's not a big staff of writers. There's a few, but mostly it's readers who share their own stories. So it has a very authentic and real community. We call it high-class hangar flying. And that's really the kind of the culture we're after. And so this contest just fits perfectly with what we're trying to do there.
0: It does. So there's also good editing going on at Airfax to make sure that everybody reaches the bar. If it's a good story and maybe just needs a little help to get there, I think you're doing that.
1: We definitely try to do that. We say if you've got a great story, don't worry about telling it. We'll help you get there. Let's start with the good story and we'll polish it up.
2: So there was a point in time when Airfax Journal was kind of resurrected, kind of brought back from the dead, right?
1: That's right. We brought it back in 2011. It had gone in print through the 70s. I think it faded out in the 70s. And we worked with Richard Collins in 2011 to bring it back. He said, hey, how about we do Airfax again? And we kind of laughed, thought he was joking. He said, no, I'm serious. Let's do it. And next thing you know, we had an online magazine back again. It's been a joy. It's so fun for me. I enjoy writing too, so it's a great kind of creative outlet for me, just a great way to stay connected to the aviation industry. So we love it.
0: Well, you're a quintessential pilot yourself. You fly a lot of different aircraft. I would suspect that your teenager is probably somewhat interested.
1: We might have had some conversations about lessons, yeah, dinner table conversations.
0: I, too, had a teenager who was somewhat interested. It's a very fine line between pushing and,
1: exactly,
0: you know, and trying to share that passion, but letting them be themselves. It's tricky, isn't it?
1: Great advice, and I learned it from my dad, who is a pilot, who never pushed once, but as soon as I expressed interest, it was, well, sure, I'll let you know what the next step would be. And that's sort of always been my philosophy, is you've got to want it for yourself. Don't do this because dad wants you to do it. But if you're really interested, well, sure, you're lucky that you got a flying family, and I'd be happy to take you up. And so we've had many great flights and many chances to take the controls, and we'll see where it goes.
0: Exactly. So speaking of see where it goes, we're going to do this again for 2023. Where can people who qualify, and we'll talk about the qualifications, find out about the writing?
1: Yeah, stay tuned to airfaxjournal.com. That's where you can, first of all, read the winners from previous years. We have a young pilot section. You can read all the winners. And that's also where you can check out the announcement. We typically announce it right after the first of the year. It opens up in early January, runs through the end of March, and we announce our winner around Sun and Fun. So stay tuned to sporties.com, where we'll announce it, or airfaxjournal.com. And if you're a pilot under age 25, we want to hear from you.
0: Yeah, and on the airfield, where can people find Sporties this week?
1: We have a big tent right out front of Hangar B, Tent 260. So look for the Sporties flags. And if I'm around, I'd be happy to talk to you about this or anybody else there. We'd love to see you.
0: And, John, are you going to do any more forums this week?
1: Unfortunately, I'm done with forums. But I'm happy to do a one-on-one forum if you stop by the tent.
2: What have your forums been about?
1: We've done a lot on data link weather and iPad flying. 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So always talking about the latest iPad tips, ADS-B receivers, things that can make flying safer for everybody.
2: That's John Zimmerman, who's the Vice President of the Catalog Division at Sporties. Amy, it's the end of our hour. I hope you'll be back for the next one.
0: Oh, yes, sir. I have every intention of seeing everybody tomorrow.
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4: This is Digital Dave.
5: And I'm Fast Eddie.
4: And sexy music rolls.
5: Oh, yeah, I love sexy music.
6: Who
4: okay,
6: doesn't?
4: Yeah, right. And we are joined by Carrie Ward.
6: Good morning.
4: Of the Disabled Veterans Project, I guess. Or
6: yep.
4: Are you Commemorative Air Force? I'm confused.
6: Oh, I'm confusing. No, I'm actually the Disabled American Veterans. We're over at Warbird Alley right in the corner. Big yellow flags with a B-25. Can't miss us.
4: Can't miss us.
5: Can't miss us. Okay. Now that we can't miss you, what do you
4: definitely
5: have
4: can't miss her. But anyway, now I'm in trouble.
5: What do you have going on over there today?
6: Well, today we actually do have, this evening, we have a thank you for all the Warbird volunteers. So we actually have a barbecue picnic at 6:30 over in the Warbird area. Tomorrow, though, is a very, very exciting day. Tomorrow is our Salute to Veterans Day. Multiple events. Starting the morning off, we actually have a veterans breakfast over in the Partner Resource Center at 8 a.m. And then tomorrow we're also going to move Panchito. We're going to move our big DAV display down to the Phillips 66 area and have them kind of flank the stage. We're going to be moving aircraft in and out all day, which, you know, they're very, very used to, for our various programs.
4: So you're going to get a whole bunch of guys in black shirts, and they're all going to go hop, hop, hop, hop, hop, and carry the display all
5: and
4: down,
5: not only
4: down
5: that,
4: the flight line.
5: Not only that, but they're going to wear out Larry Kelly's tires and
4: yeah.
5: everything.
6: He'll be all right with it.
5: I'm sure he will.
4: Yeah, I'm sure he will, too. You guys are doing a great job here today.
6: Thank you.
4: And all week.
6: Thank you. We're having fun, and we're meeting a lot of really nice people, and hopefully helping some out as well.
4: You know, I hope so.
5: Speaking of the DAV, is Larry Kelly going to fly again?
6: That is a question, which right now we're thinking Saturday. It sounds like Saturday may happen again. Definitely not tomorrow, but probably on Saturday. It's still kind of up in the air.
4: Oh. Ha, ha, ha. Aviation pun inserted.
6: I had to do it at least once.
5: Yeah, thank you.
4: And she was afraid of us embarrassing her.
5: Yeah. She said she's been hanging around with us too much.
6: I did say that. I did give warning.
4: Is too much.
5: It's rubbing off, definitely.
4: You can come back next year and be one of us jabronis.
5: Yeah, exactly.
6: Can I think about that?
4: Yeah, right.
5: Sure, yeah.
4: I think the pay where she is probably better. She gets to ride in a B-25.
6: I do.
5: And the fringe benefits are a lot better, too. I mean, she doesn't have to put up with us anymore.
6: I'll be back tomorrow.
4: There you go.
5: How
4: has the response been? Have you had a lot of veterans come up and say, you know, what are you guys about?
6: You know, we sure have. And it's really something that's... It's kind of magical to see somebody come up. They get this look in their eye, and they just stand there for a minute. And we actually had a Rosie the Riveter out the other day. Anytime we have that happen, we do want to hear their stories. And Larry Kelly actually takes down one of his bombs from the bomb bay, and we ask them to sign it.
4: Oh, cool.
6: So we had a Rosie the Riveter, like I said, the other day, come out, stop by. She signed one of the bombs, and she told us, these are the bombs I worked on.
4: Wow.
6: So...
5: Oh, huh. Man.
4: Cool. She hit him with a hammer.
6: Maybe.
4: Yeah, you never know.
5: No, you have to know that Larry Kelly doesn't use the bombs as bombs. They're luggage compartments now.
4: Well, you got to do what you got to do, right?
5: Exactly. Space is at a premium on a B-25.
4: And that last mission, oh, crap, there goes my laundry.
6: Maybe. I don't know.
4: We've got her speechless.
6: I know.
5: She hasn't
6: at a loss for words.
5: She hasn't turned red yet. We're still working on that.
4: No. We won't do that on the air.
5: No, it doesn't show up well at all.
6: Probably not. No, but I did want to talk, like I said, a little bit more about Friday, if that's okay.
4: Yes, certainly.
6: Friday, we do have the whole Veterans Day. Like I said, it starts off with the Veterans Breakfast over in the Partner Resource Center. We also do, as we do every
4: that's
6: year.
4: That's a breakfast for veterans, right?
6: Correct.
4: Okay, you're not
6: a breakfast of veterans.
4: Yes, yes.
6: No.
4: I want to make that distinction clear.
6: No.
4: Okay.
6: No, definitely not.
4: Very good.
6: And then every year we do the Veterans Hat Giveaway over in the Warbird area. They can be picked up at the Volunteer Building on the north side. There's an orange way on the tower, so you should be able to find it from that. We're doing that from 9 until 3 tomorrow. You actually will be back, like I said, tomorrow. We have our national commander with DAV. Flew out from Los Angeles.
4: We have to behave.
6: Mm-hmm. Larry Polzin, so he'll be in here tomorrow for an interview. And then out at the stage at Phillips 66, like I said, we have activities going on all day. We start off with a Vietnam tribute with General Brady. We have Teresa Eman, who's fabulous, is going to come and she's going to come sing for us a little bit. We have Letters from Home, which is a fabulous trio as well, who's going to do some singing for us.
4: Cool.
6: Gary Sinise is going to do an interview.
4: Nice.
6: Because
4: it won't be with us, though.
5: No.
6: No.
5: It won't be with us.
6: No. No.
4: Sorry.
6: You get the National Commander.
4: Yeah, that's good. I'll take it.
6: It's exciting. We also are going to do a program at noon, The History of Warbirds and EAA. So we have a lot of really neat guests out there. Matt Jolly, Warbird Radio, is going to be our MC for the full day. A couple other notable events that we have. We have the Warbird Alley Veterans Parade, which starts over again in Warbird Alley, 1:30, and concludes at the stage. Gary Sinise and the National Commander will both be there to greet everyone after the parade.
4: Wow.
6: So that's going to be...
4: You have a really full schedule. Have you had time
6: to sit down?
4: I'm
6: telling you, it's a very full schedule.
4: That's amazing.
6: And we cap it all off with the Lieutenant Dan Band concert, so...
4: Which will be packed as usual.
6: As usual. It is a different location this year, though. Again, it's over at the Phillips 66.
4: Right, he's out on that stage. He's not in the theater in Woods. Well, there's more room to pack.
6: Absolutely.
4: Oh, boy.
5: And they'll fill it, too.
6: I'm sure they will. The concert starts at 7:30, goes till approximately 9.
4: Very cool.
5: That's good.
6: Yeah.
4: Real quick, let's reiterate the mission of the Disabled American
6: Absolutely.
4: Veterans.
6: Absolutely. Our mission is essentially to fulfill our promises to the men and women who served. So... one of the things the DAV does is they act very similar. I know you've heard this a few times, but they act very similar to a lawyer.
4: That guy up there, he hasn't heard it yet, so keep going.
6: I see him. I see him. He hasn't heard it.
5: Come over here. Listen.
4: Hey, you. You in the red shirt.
5: Yeah. Gary Sinise and Lieutenant Dan Band, Friday night. Be there.
4: Yeah.
6: But basically, we try to advocate for you. So the DAV goes out there and works essentially like a lawyer does to advocate for your rights and to make sure that you get the full benefits that you need.
5: And this is free of charge.
6: Free of charge. Absolutely free of charge. Founded in 1920, so we've been around for a while. We serve 200,000 veterans a year.
4: Wow.
6: So.
4: Well, unfortunately, we're generating them at a frightful pace.
5: Yeah, no kidding.
4: So,
5: but it's good that you're out there because a lot of these veterans are not aware that they have help. They feel alone and abandoned, and here comes the DAV. Listen, we got your back.
6: Absolutely.
4: I think they feel mired down in bureaucracy, faceless bureaucracy.
6: Mm-hmm.
4: It's like wrong.
6: Well, it's great because out here today, actually all week, we've actually had some local volunteers come out from the local chapters. And that's great because they can tell their experiences. And a lot of them have even said, you know, I wasn't sure about the DAV at first, but here's why I like it. Here's, you know, I'm a believer. I'm here today to tell you why. So, again, if you do have questions about that, we do have tons of volunteers over there. We have tons of information. Stop by. Ask a question. What can it hurt?
5: Exactly. It can't.
4: It shouldn't. You're asking it wrong.
5: it's a winning scenario for the DAV and also for the veteran you're trying to help.
6: Absolutely.
5: He's out there saying, I need this, I need that, where do I go? Boom, the DAV steps in like Superman and says, I'll save the day for you.
6: Without the cape, though, where the flight suits.
5: No capes.
4: Now, do you get a lot of volunteers? Are a lot of the veterans that sought your services, do they end up being volunteers because they believe so much in what you do?
6: A majority of them do, yes. In fact, for Oshkosh, we've had to turn some away. We've had to say, I'm sorry, we're maxed out as far as our volunteers go. They all want to come out. They all want to tell their story. They all want to see who they can help.
4: I think they just want to hang around the airplanes. But
6: well, that too. But
5: that and all the pretty girls.
4: That's a very
5: over
4: noble
5: there.
4: Thing, though. They bring those with them? What?
5: Yeah, pretty girls.
4: Oh, it's Wisconsin. It's the air.
5: It is.
4: They grow them up here.
5: They grow pretty girls up here.
4: Anyway, we're like off topic here.
6: I'm like,
5: She's starting to turn red, though. Did you see
6: it's
5: that?
6: It's a pink. It's still pink, I'm sure.
4: Listen to that. No, that psychology degree's working overtime.
6: Yeah. Interesting. Very interesting.
4: Yeah, exactly. Let me show you some ink blots.
5: Mm-hmm. What does this look like? A B-25.
4: Yeah, right.
6: What does this one look like? A B-25.
4: B-25. There you go.
5: Whoa, that's a B-17.
4: With a B-25 following it.
6: Yep. Exactly. Now, that degree in psychology, I will tell you, has come in handy. So, not quite in that area, but...
4: I'm sure.
5: Yeah, we're a couple of clinical cases, all right. But
4: so the DAV is actually federally funded, but mm-hmm. the most of the force is volunteer.
6: Correct.
4: Okay. So it's
6: correct.
4: It's
6: yeah.
4: It's a lean, mean organization.
6: It sure is. 1.2 million members.
4: And they know how to wield a lawyer.
6: That's heck right. Yes.
4: Like a sharp sword.
5: That's right.
4: Go get them.
5: That's right. And if the bureaucracy doesn't respond, I'll give you a paper cut.
4: Such a paper cut.
6: I don't want that, so.
4: I don't either.
5: Neither do I. They hurt.
6: Yeah, not a fan. Nope. Not a fan.
5: Well, you know, once again, it's great to see the DAV out here. And
6: thank you.
5: See the major DAV presence.
6: Very happy to be here.
5: You're
6: going to
5: have a busy day tomorrow. How
6: are
5: you going to keep up with it all?
6: Red Bull.
4: Let's check for the wings.
5: Yep,
4: she's got the jacket.
5: She's got the jacket.
6: They're underneath.
4: Oh, okay.
6: They're hidden.
4: She's a newer model, folding wings.
6: Yeah.
5: Carrier based.
4: Oh, boy. Let's not have any comments about the tail hook.
5: No.
4: Thank you.
5: Remember, I didn't say it.
4: Neither did I. Anyway, this is Digital Dave.
5: And I'm Fast Eddie.
4: And you were listening to us on EAA Radio.
6: Oh, goodness.
3: Here's an interview from 2016.
7: The voice you hear, Justice.
8: Good morning,
7: Justice. He's coming in again this morning for a segment called Plain People.
8: Yeah. We got two people lined up today. We'll talk about them a little bit here as we get to it.
7: Some background.
8: Yeah.
7: So you've been wandering the grounds, just talking to random people, interviewing basically, as one of our bumpers puts it, sticking a mic in people's faces. And
8: yeah.
7: Asking them to talk about their stories, which I think is pretty interesting in and of itself. So
8: it's true. Like everyone
7: has a story.
8: Everybody's from somewhere different.
7: Particularly
8: and,
7: here.
8: Yeah.
9: I used, you know, when I would get bored sometimes in the evenings out in the campground, I would, you know, go for a walk and see how many states I could tally up on the license plates and just in the campground.
8: Nice.
9: Yeah, you know, it was pretty cool trying to map stuff out. I have seen a Hawaii here, by the way. A camper with a Hawaiian license plate.
7: That seems like a lot of effort.
8: Yeah. Maybe they flew it here over. Obviously. Or a boat.
7: Something.
9: Yeah. I got a hunch bought it here and licensed it there. Something like that, man.
7: Yeah.
8: I talked to somebody. They're from Sydney, Australia.
9: There's a big Australian contingency here.
8: Yeah.
9: In fact, they haven't done it in a couple of years. They used to have the Australian Express, where a group would lease or rent one Qantas 747
8: mm-hmm.
9: full of people, and they would just split the cost and fly over here.
8: That's the way to do it.
9: Yeah.
7: Wow.
9: Yeah. So the Kangaroo Express, that's what they call it. Actually, the EAA is very big in Australia.
8: Nice.
9: Yeah.
8: I know that there's a lot of Canadian people here, too.
9: Mm-hmm.
8: I'm feeling ultra connected to Canada after being in Winnipeg for a few
9: days.
10: Oh, yeah.
8: All right. So the first person we're going to hear from, his name is Kevin Brusso. And I was kind of walking around yesterday. I was way back in the Warbirds area. And I was walking back, and I kept seeing these Model Ts, like, just driving around. I'm like, well, that's weird. This is a plane show. They're cars. And I kind of followed them back to where they were, like, their main point, which is over by the Ford tent, obviously. And I just talked to one of the guys. His name is Kevin, and he owns a 1926 Model T. And it's not in the audio bit that we played, or that we have, but he told me that it costs about $250 new when in 1926.
9: Nice.
8: Yeah.
11: My name is Kevin Brusso. I'm with the Dairyland Tin Lizzies, which is a chapter of the National Model T Ford Club of America. 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Our whole club, pretty much everybody hangs out to watch the air show and enjoy the whole atmosphere here, and just a lot of great people. So it's always fun. Still kind of looking at the sport pilot thing, and then now all those rules, of course, are changing again, too. So just kind of starting to do the investigations to earning a private pilot license. So my grandfather actually had gotten a Model T in the 20s, so we grew up in the hobby, so to speak, and just kind of continued it from there. This one I bought in 2003. It came from a farm in Minnesota. My brother actually owned it before I did for a while and decided not to do anything with it. But
10: we got her running and have been kind of playing with it ever since and touring and been having a good time. But yeah, this car is a 1926 Model T Roadster. Top speed is around 35 to 40 miles an hour. It still has all the original drivetrain and original engine. It'll be, what, 90 years old, I guess, this year. So it's been driven from Wisconsin to Detroit and back for the 100th anniversary of the Model T. And it's got a lot of miles on it. We don't know how many because they weren't issued with a speedometer. But we probably put on 1,500 to 2,000 miles a year doing small tours and activities like this.
7: Nice.
8: Yeah, that was Kevin Brousseau. He's actually lives in Wisconsin, just across the lake.
7: I had no idea they didn't come with a speedometer or right? odometer.
8: Yeah, that
9: you couldn't go fast enough to be concerning. You
7: yeah,
9: know?
7: I mean, you know, yeah, when would they have invented that technology? Well, probably with the advent of the vehicles,
9: right,
7: so,
9: right.
7: the motorized vehicles. So
8: yeah. He meant to say odometer in there. Okay. He did say speedometer.
7: Yes. Okay. I knew what he meant, though, yeah. but yeah, because he was talking about miles, but funny enough.
8: Yeah, and they did, like, when they were building those, apparently, they, instead of the car moving along like a conveyor belt, mm-hmm. it was the people that were moving.
9: Oh.
8: And, like, how super inefficient is that?
7: Well, you know, gotta start somewhere.
8: Right. Right. They obviously got it right eventually.
7: Yeah. And Ford is credited with, you know, creating that whole methodology of manufacture anyway.
8: Mm-hmm. Right. There's cool. some interesting stuff on, like, efficiency of building cars and stuff. I've listened to a podcast. I wish I could remember more details about it. But Google that.
9: Yeah.
8: Just right podcast. Somebody awesome. At the campground last night was listening to Comedy Bang Bang while they were sleeping.
9: That was maybe, still playing this morning.
7: That's yeah. what I heard this morning. That's
8: it woke
7: what I
8: me
7: heard.
8: Up a few times because they do, like, impressions.
7: Yes.
8: And it scared the crap
7: so
8: out of me.
7: 5:45, 5:50 this morning. It was, and it wasn't loud or anything.
8: No.
7: It sounded like someone's, you know, clock radio type alarm.
8: Yeah.
7: Just very quietly playing inside a tent. And I was thoroughly confused.
8: I thought it was, like, because at first I was just hanging out in my tent for a while. Mm-hmm. And I thought, like, oh, wow, Tommy's still up? But no, it wasn't.
7: No,
8: you. I figured it out eventually.
9: No, Tommy's yeah. not that funny.
8: Yeah.
7: Oh. That's just mean.
8: I'm going to give you a hug after this now.
7: I know. He's mean.
8: Yeah. Well, we got one more for today. This one is Barb Gray.
9: Oh.
8: She,
9: I know her.
8: Yeah.
7: Yeah. I've heard of her. The world famous Barb Gray.
9: Right.
8: Yeah. She's been coming to EAA for a really long time. Probably longer than Jim.
9: Much longer than I have. Full disclosure, that's my mother. Full disclosure, yes. She's been here a lot longer. They did miss a couple of years when they decided to go to Alaska and things like that. But, I mean, they were here one of the first years it was in Oshkosh.
8: Wow.
7: So. Wow.
8: Yeah, because she couldn't quite remember how many years it has been. But she's been doing this craft tent here at the fairground or at the grounds for 20 years or so.
9: Mm-hmm.
7: Wow.
8: And the craft tent, which you're wondering, is kind of over by the Warbirds area. What other things are over there?
9: Let me see here. The hospitality tent is there.
8: Yeah.
9: It's kind of, let me think about this, northeast of the forums.
7: Of the forums, yeah. I was going to say, if you're driving past the forums and they're mm-hmm. on your right to the east, essentially as you're heading north, it'd be just past that.
9: Yeah,
7: on the left side of the road. So.
9: If anybody knows where the old NASA building is, it's really close to that as well.
8: Okay. And at the craft tent, you can make crafts. There's just a ton of stuff you can do. You know, you can do painting with Barb. And we'll hear from Barb, and maybe we'll talk about it a little bit later.
12: Hi, my name's Barb Gray. I live in Little Fork, Minnesota, which is just south of the Canadian border. I teach watercolor classes at the craft tent at Air Venture. And I've been doing that for 20 years. In the last 3 years, I've had a wonderful helper. And she was a former student, and now she's an excellent watercolor painter. And her name is Kitty Ewald, and she helps me. And I really depend on her help, and we have a lot of fun here. We just happened on it after we'd been coming for several years. That was many, many years ago, but I happened to see that, and we went in there, and I got to do some crafts, and it was a lot more enjoyable than walking through airplanes hour after hour in the heat. And I got to do a lot of crafts that I really enjoyed. but I thought it's too bad there isn't any painting classes here. So I eventually became the painting teacher here. And after that, another lady joined me too. And I teach watercolors, and the other lady that does the painting classes is Eileen, and she does acrylic.
8: Like, how the craft tent kind of works is, like, there's times where you can go and do these certain activities, and you kind of like sign up for an appointment, sort of.
9: Kind of. There is different stuff every day. Not all classes are offered every day. So the watercolor classes are Monday, Wednesday, Friday, if I remember rightly. You can go there and see what there is to be done and look at what times those classes are offered. They kind of rotate through there. There's beadwork and weaving and all sorts of, you know, things like that. It's great for both, like, really, really young kids,
8: right,
9: and, you know, and all the way up from there.
8: The part that I liked about it a lot is, like, it's really, especially the watercolors, mm-hmm. they're really guided and, like,
9: mm-hmm.
8: no matter your skill level of painting,
9: yeah.
8: even if mm-hmm. you're like a one-year-old kid, you're mm-hmm. going to come away with something pretty beautiful.
9: Yeah. Her youngest has been two, was the one of the youngest people there that have done that. Some of the sample work that she has out there were done by my kids.
8: Yeah.
9: You know, and you know, when they were in the 5 to 8 range, you know, and there's some stuff that she has of her own that's, you know, very immaculately done as she does. But,
8: yeah.
9: You know, so the age range of the stuff is really wide, and there's stuff besides the painting that you can do, and everybody who shows up there loves it, and it's one of those things that people just don't know about. One of their biggest things that drive the traffic in there is rain. When it starts raining, people run in the tent to get out of the rain. They're looking like, wow, look at this.
13: Where did this come from?
9: Right.
13: Very cool. Hey, Justice, thanks for coming in again.
8: Yeah,
13: that
8: definitely.
13: Was Plain People with Justice Sanchez. This is the Morning Pre-Flight on EAA Radio.
14: Let's go back to 2009 for this classic interview.
15: Digital Dave, I'm joined by Scott Peterson and Jay Wilson of Donaldson Filtration Solutions.
16: Correct. Good morning, guys.
15: How are you guys doing?
17: Good morning.
16: Happy to be here.
17: Beautiful day.
15: First Oshkosh?
16: 11th.
15: Oh, you're a veteran.
17: My fourth.
15: There you go. Do you have any problem finding us? Yes.
16: A little bit. Yeah, we got held up by a parade of Mustangs, but
15: There's the horror of it. The horror. Yeah.
16: That was an incredible sight this morning. The parade of Mustangs that, you know, going by.
17: Never seen so many Mustangs.
15: This is the place. I don't know if they'll do that in the Warbirds show, but they usually bring them out here and just run them up on the ground so everybody can listen.
16: Yeah.
15: And that is so cool. Yeah. Anyway, you're from Donaldson Filtration Solutions.
16: Mm-hmm.
15: I will learn to speak one of these days. What exactly do you guys do?
16: Well, we manufacture filtration systems and solutions for general aviation up to commercial aviation, military aircraft, regional aircraft.
15: Well, when I think of air filters on general aviation, I'm thinking of air filters for the engine.
16: Yep, we make those.
15: Okay.
16: We've been manufacturing engine intake filters since the 60s. For the legacy manufacturers, your Cessna, your Piper, your Beechcraft, your Mooney, all of those aircraft were actually delivered with our filters straight from the factory.
15: Okay.
16: Over the years, our strategy was really an OEM-based strategy, so we were selling to Cessna and those manufacturers, and now we're really reaching out for the aftermarket and trying to get our name established with the end user so they know to select our part and put our airplane, you know, our part on the aircraft.
17: Yep.
15: So it's not that you're making newer and different filters for other applications. It's just that now you're getting out of OEM only, and you're going to distribute aftermarket as well, the same
17: exactly.
15: filters.
16: Well, yeah, there's two strategies. We're expanding our outreach, you know, where we're going, you know, directly to the end user with aftermarket, you know, availability. And then we also have a lot of new product that we're working on for new applications, new programs.
15: Well, you've got an awful lot of engines out there that you didn't have before. You got all the Rotaxes now all the conversions.
16: Yep.
15: So,
16: yep, we want to talk to them, absolutely. We want to grow that business.
17: Yep. So we're still focused OEM, but we're really trying to educate and let the market know that we're out there as an option on for the aftermarket as well.
15: Very good. What makes your filter so good, besides the fact that everybody's using it?
16: Well, it's the media. And Donaldson, you know, we're a filtration company. We're established, you know, in the early 1900s. Actually, Frank Donaldson started our company in 1915, and he developed the very first successful filter for an internal combustion engine. And over those years, we've really become experts at developing filter mediums. Right now, what we're using for general aviation is really a synthetic pleated dry media filter. A lot of people are familiar with, they think that these filters are made out of paper or
15: right.
16: they're made out of an oily sponge. But our filters, our technology is a dry media. It's a man-made, fiberglass synthetic fiber. It performs very well in all conditions, in moisture and...
15: It sounds like I can wash it out and reuse it, though.
16: Absolutely.
17: Yes.
16: It is a cleanable medium.
17: Yep.
15: Good.
16: Yep.
15: That saves me money.
17: Yes.
15: that might be a little contrary to your aftermarket strategy, though, so.
16: Well, it is.
15: You have to buy one and keep it forever.
16: Well, no, it's not a forever thing. Our recommended interval is actually 500 flight hours, 3 years, or 5 cleanings.
17: Sure comes first.
16: Yeah, with the average pilot flying maybe about 100 hours a year, that's a 3 to 5 year filter for them.
17: So eventually you do need to replace it, but you can certainly clean it in between.
15: And like you said, after the fifth cleaning, of course, after it starts to fall apart in your hand, that's a pretty good indication.
16: Well, let's get it off the airplane before that happens.
17: Yeah.
16: How does that sound?
15: Yeah. Yep. Yeah. Okay, guys, where are you on the field?
16: We're in Hangar D, Row C.
15: Hangar
16: D, Row C, and we've got a nice display of our product on our table. You can come by and take a look at our filters. We do have cross-reference material right there, a lot of FBOs combined. We have a great big shop poster where they can cross-reference our part number to the OEM part number, and it matches up with the application. And then we actually have images. You have little pictures at the bottom, too. So if they're pulling off a round filter, they know that, all right, here's a round one. This goes back on. And just another way to safety, validate that they're putting the right equipment back on the aircraft.
15: Yeah, it would be nice to know that.
16: You don't want to stick a round filter in a square hole, and
15: work
16: out.
15: They tried that once or twice. Are your filters any good on volcanic ash? No, just kidding. I remember that from the Mount St. Helens.
16: Okay.
15: All right.
16: In addition to filtration, we also have systems, too. And over the last 3 or 4 years, we've been fairly active in the aerospace industry, acquiring some companies. 3 years ago, we acquired a company called Lebozic Filtration and Systems, and they have product on the Airbus, on the A380 that I'm looking out over here.
17: Yep.
16: And we have a rain repellent system.
15: A rain repellent system?
16: So we're a filtration company, but we do have systems as well. So it's if you can imagine Rain-X on demand,
15: okay.
16: All of the Airbus aircraft have this rain repellent system that we provide.
15: It's sprayed on the windows?
16: Sprayed on the windshield.
15: Oh, okay.
16: Yep.
15: Wow.
16: So we can offer a lot more than just, that engine intake filter. We have a lot more technology and systems available.
15: I'm glad you brought that up, because I did not know that.
17: Definitely stop by and we can get more info.
16: We can even show what the installation kind of looks like on the aircraft.
15: Now, are you aiming that at general aviation too?
16: Well, yes. We actually are taking that to the general aviation. The corporate jet is kind of the target user for that.
15: Right.
16: The Dassault Falcon 7X has our rain repellent system. That aircraft actually doesn't have wipers, so they're relying on our fluid for rain protection.
17: Yep.
16: And then obviously the other manufacturers, we'd like to introduce that technology to them as well.
15: Okay, I'm pretty sure, though, you're not going after open cockpit.
16: Yeah, it won't work so well.
17: No.
16: You'd have to have wipers on your goggles probably then.
15: Well, that and the fact that you keep getting spritzed in the face, that really ruins the fun.
16: It'd be a little messy.
15: Very good. All right. Donaldson Filtration Solutions, Hangar D, Row C, as I remember.
16: That is correct.
17: Yes.
15: All right, guys. Thank you for stopping by.
17: Thank you.
15: All right. This is Digital Dave, and this is EAA Radio, and we're watching the aviation get started. We've got all sorts of interesting things moving around. Looks like a glass star or a sportsman there taking off. We've got a twin engine, looks like a Shrike taxiing. There's an RV6 going down the runway. Well, we'll take a quick break then. This is Digital Dave on EAA Radio.
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18: At the IAC Pavilion on the fly. It's a beautiful day, Thursday out here, a beautiful view, a great place to watch the air show, which is coming up here in just a little while. And we are going to talk in this segment with some guys from UND, University of North Dakota. This school has a very large aviation program, of course. It's one of the top aviation schools in the country. And as such, of course, they're going to have a very big program when it comes to anything aviation, and one of them is aerobatics, right?
19: Yes, sir. Yeah, we have two super decathlons we use, and We've had them since, actually we've had the decathlons on the fleet and been doing aerobatics since the 80s and earlier. School's been there since 68 and moving on, and right now we compete with the IAC and the collegiate category, and we go to contests around the Midwest flying the Super Decathlon in primary through up to intermediate.
18: Okay, and Mike Lentz, I should introduce you. You're the coach of the program, is that correct?
19: Yes, sir. I coach the aerobatic team, and I primarily train students through introductory aerobatics and specialize in spin training and upset recovery as well as basic aerobatics.
18: Okay, and does every student who goes to UND through an aviation program, do they get to be involved in that at some level?
19: Yeah, most of them will go through and become instructors, and they'll go through spin training through our instructor program. And then I offer an introductory to aerobatic course as an elective, and a ton of students elect to take that one, and we provide quite a bit of spin and upset training.
18: Crazy stuff. But any thorough aviation training program should include upset recovery training.
19: Most certainly. You have to be able to fly the aircraft in all attitudes and be able to understand that relationship with angle of attack and how to control the airplane, and like I said, in all attitudes and whenever you need to when it counts.
18: Wow, we just got a lot busier here on the porch because we just had a little bit of a downpour here, which just moved in rather quickly, and I think it's going to be fairly short-lived.
19: I'm sure the wings under the decathlon are a happy place now.
18: Yeah, under anything, I suppose, that's out here right now. All right, well, introduce your students here and tell us a little bit about how they get into the program and what motivates you.
19: They have Cameron Jacksheimer and Wolfgang Brink, and they're two students that are going through the aviation program at University of North Dakota and took the aerobatic course, and now they're both competing with the team.
18: All right, let's talk to them. Cameron, hi, welcome.
20: Hey, how's it going?
18: Good. Hey, thanks for making the time to come down. I understand that you are working with Sean D. Tucker this year on an internship program. Tell us a little bit about how that program works.
20: The internship program?
18: Yeah.
20: Yeah, the internship, I started flying at Sean's school about 2 years ago, and started my aerobatic training there.
18: After, down in King City there?
20: Yep, down in King City after doing a few flights with Mike in the Super Decathlon. So I started training down there, started competing with them, and got the opportunity to meet Sean up at the university and asked him if he needed an intern, so it all worked out.
18: Just that easy, huh?
20: Yep. Well, it took a year, but it worked out in the long run.
18: Where are you from?
20: I'm from Seattle.
18: Oh, so am I.
20: Yeah.
18: As a matter of fact. So did you have any idea that you enjoyed aerobatics as you were coming up? I mean, you chose UND for your school, obviously for aeronautics, right?
20: Yep, for aeronautics. I always liked going to air shows. I didn't know I'd ever be able to have the chance to fly aerobatics. But when I saw that the course was available, I decided to take it. A little bit nervous on my first flight. And once we got upside down, didn't really like the feeling of hanging from the seatbelt, but slowly got used to that. So... it's been a lot of fun since then, and I pushed myself harder and harder and started to enjoy it more and more. So
18: at school you signed up for the team, right?
20: Mm-hmm.
18: The aerobatic team. And then how do you start them out, or how did you start out? Mike coaches you. What do you do first?
20: So the way the team works is it's required to have gone through the aerobatic course at UND. Basically, we have team practices, and depending on your availability during the summer, since that's the main competition season, and your willingness to be able to travel and spend time away from the university or away from home, that's how we select who's going down to competitions.
18: Very cool. And then we've also got Wolfgang Brink here. And Wolfgang, what do you do at the school?
21: Thanks, Jeff. I'm currently a student up there, a commercial aviation major. I've been there for 2 years. And it's just been a great experience. I got involved in the aerobatics my first year, so I started going to the meetings and really got involved with it. I've always wanted to compete in the aerobatics, and competed in high school and in other athletics, and then I wanted to get involved in the airplane with, like, competing. So I thought, what better sport than the aerobatics to compete? And so then I joined the team, and yes, and I've been here first-year competitor this year.
18: Oh.
21: I did my first competition down in Spencer, Iowa here just the other weekend.
18: That's awesome. Now, let's ask Mike here real quick. How is it chosen? Who gets to take an airplane to what competition? And that, because, I mean, you only have a certain number of airplanes.
19: Yeah, we're kinda, so. There's a finite number of seats, the number of airplanes. But, yeah, we go through and through the training, myself and a couple other instructors, we're kind of evaluating everybody and gauging everyone's interest and how it works out. And then we can kind of groom from there. You know, those that are going to do really well in competition, those that have the interest. Because it's not always just just the straight stick skill, that first lesson. It's where's the drive at and where's your heart at, basically. Are you going to get into it, and where do you want to take it? And then we can train up from there.
18: So let's talk about just the normal progression. A student mm-hmm. starts as a freshman. Are they able to actually become involved in the program that early on?
19: Yep, right away we get them involved. There's a lot of things and help I need on the ground and critiquing. So we go up and we do critiques up in our area where I'll have some other students come in. A couple students came with us to a IEC judges school to get involved and kind of see what it was about. And then I bring them up with us for some of the practices where I have a number of students sitting on the line and our other coaches, and we look at how our students are presenting the aircraft and how we need to tweak things. A normal student coming to the university, they'll fly their first week. And then once they have their private pilot's license, that's basically the prerequisite to get into my introductory to aerobatics course. So they can start flying aerobatics that first year.
18: So how long in the UND program, how long is the private pilot course? Is that one semester or is it
19: one semester?
18: Year? One semester.
19: Yep.
18: Okay, so basically their first semester, they do the private, and then after that they can move right into your program.
19: Yep, right after that they can move right into our program. Concurrently, they'll probably be working on their
18: airplane.
19: Not aeroshell, but close. during the rest of the program, they can concurrently start working on their instrument and commercial and Part 141. We kind of combine everything to that multi-engine rating. Depending on how driven they are, if they stay over a summer, myself, I completed all my ratings and was a CFI by the end of my second year.
18: It's pretty sweet.
19: So depending on, again, what your drive is and what you want to do with it, there's a lot that can be done.
18: Well, I know other aviation schools have different programs and are structured differently. UND's structure, is that one of the things that say led you to go to UND, Wolfgang?
21: Absolutely is. So it's the reputation of the school and also like the flight training we're able to offer.
18: How about you, Cameron?
20: My main reason for going to UND is that it's not just a college focused completely on aviation, so you have the opportunity to explore all other parts of a regular college also. So UND really opens up the whole academic side of it, if you're interested in that, as well as letting you fly for school.
18: Yeah. Now, did you start flying in Seattle before you went to school?
20: Yep, I got my private and instrument before heading to UND.
18: Okay, so you had a head start, pretty significant head start. You had a pretty significant head start then.
20: Yeah, a decent head start, yep.
18: So when he showed up, he could come right into the program.
19: Yep, basically he could come right into the program and check things out and... We usually transition them through our first course kind of into our aircraft because it's a little bit different area for flying, so there's a short course for that. And then, yeah, you can come right in and start doing aerobatics and working on his commercial and multi-engine type ratings. So, Cameron, right now you have CFI now.
18: Yep.
19: So he's in short order.
18: Smoking right along.
19: In short order, yeah. He's going through his certificates and getting a lot of experience and working them in.
18: That's excellent. So goals, what about goals? Aerobatics is just one facet of aviation, of course. I mean, is your dream to be an air show pilot like Shondi Tucker, or are you looking more towards a corporate or a commercial aviation job?
20: Mostly commercial aviation job. I'd like to continue doing aerobatics on the side, see where competition takes me, maybe do air shows. It all depends on how it goes.
18: Now you've got to find a way to make money to buy one of these hot little items here.
20: Yeah, you have to be able to make money and be able to keep doing what you love.
18: Yeah, that's true. How about you?
21: Yes, just like Cameron said there, I plan on continuing up through the commercial aviation route and getting into the majors.
18: That's great. So, Summer, you stayed over. Well, you're with Shondi Tucker this year, so you're not going to school right now, right?
20: Right, I'm not taking any classes.
18: Cameron
20: I'm just
18: is.
20: Traveling all over.
18: Yeah, that's cool. The internship, what does Sean have you do?
20: I ferry the extra between shows. That's our ride and media plane. We use it also for executives, customers of Oracle that get rides with Sean. And then I also do help out with maintenance on the ground, cleaning the planes. Here at Oshkosh, I'm kind of working with Sean a lot and taking him to all the different events that he has to go to.
18: Glorified golf cart driver?
20: Of course.
18: Well, someone's got to do it. And it's a cool job. It really is.
20: Yeah, it's definitely a great opportunity.
18: And how about you, Wolfgang?
21: My summer's been pretty busy. I actually just finished up my CFI in 9 weeks over the summer here. We have offered the summer sessions. And so then, yes, I stayed both summers I was up there. And last summer I did my instrument, then I did my commercial, my multi, and I just finished up with my CFI. So right before I came here, passed my check ride. So
18: awesome. Congratulations.
21: Thank you,
18: that's great. Well, before we go on a break here in just a minute, Mike, why don't you wrap it up by saying, for our listeners, maybe kids are listening that are trying to decide what school to go to. So here's your chance to plug UND.
19: Here's a chance, yeah. If you ever get a chance, come up to Grand Forks in North Dakota, check out UND, see the fleet, ride in the airplanes, you know, look at them, check things out, and come experience the full campus. We've got everything from aviation to medical school, nursing, elementary ed, engineering. It's the full university, so it's a great environment to check out, great environment to fly in, and you get to experience all the weather, and winds are no problem.
18: Awesome. Hey, guys, thanks so much for joining us on the radio today. You guys were great. Enjoy the rest of the show.
19: Thank you.
18: Jay Munchie, we are on the fly down at the Aerobatics Pavilion, the IAC, right out in Show Center. We're going to take a break, and we're going to come back and talk to Debbie Rynn Harvey in just a moment. 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
2: Welcome back. You know, one of the changes we've seen at AirVenture and in aviation generally in recent years is a more intentional focus on diversity and inclusion among aviation professionals. Zipia reports that black men and women make up less than 2% of commercial pilots, about 5.5% are Hispanic, women make up about 6% overall. One of those intentional activities is a brand new one. It's the Willa Brown Aviation Academy, down the road from here in Madison, Wisconsin. In August of 2021, they will conduct their first day camp for teens from underrepresented groups. The goal is to give them a range of experiences that opens up aviation to them. And Michael Griffin is a member of the board of Willa Brown Aviation Academy in Madison. Hey, Michael, welcome to EAA Radio.
1: Hello, and it's a pleasure to be here. Thank you.
2: As we speak, registration for your first run of the day camp is closed, and you're now going through applications. When is day one?
1: Day one will be Monday, August the 16th.
2: And what are the kinds of things that your campers are going to experience? 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
1: Well, we're going to start out hitting the ground running on Monday with a little history about our namesake, Willa Brown. And we will cover a myriad of subjects, some aerodynamics to let the kids know. How does an airplane fly? We'll cover how to read some simplified weather, the METAR format, just so kids kind of get a feel for some of the technical stuff.
2: You're going to teach them how to decode a METAR?
1: Well, we're just going to expose them to it.
2: You going to take them up?
1: I am not going to fly. I'm going to be the ground guy. But
2: okay.
1: They are going to get the fly on Thursday and Friday, the last 2 days of the event. It will be an EAA Young Eagles special event, and we're really looking forward to that opportunity to introduce the kids to flight for the first time.
2: And what airport will this happen out of?
1: This will be at Maury Field in Middleton, Wisconsin.
2: Okay. Let's step back to the name of the camp, Willa Brown Aviation Academy. Who was Willa Brown, and why is the camp named for her?
1: Willa Brown was the first African-American female to earn a pilot's license in the United States. She was only superseded by Bessie Coleman, who actually earned a pilot's license. However, that was in France. And we thought, what a great role model, because the distinction that she has, other than being the first African-American female pilot, she was also a licensed A&P at the time, a licensed mechanic. She went on also to run for Congress, and went on to help with Civil Air Patrol, held a ranking position Civil Air Patrol. So with diversity being at the forefront, what a great role model for kids, especially underserved kids, would be to have an African-American female as the person that we would model our camp after.
2: So you've talked about what the campers will experience. What do you expect to get out of this? I understand you come to this role with a good bit of experience in doing just this sort of thing. Talk about what you've done in the past in this area and what it does for you, what you get out of it.
1: Approximately 25, 26 years ago, four individuals that were naval aviators, military pilots, airline pilots, we started a camp in Pensacola, Florida. And watch that grow very much like we're going to grow the Willa Brown Aviation Academy, from a grassroots organization to an organization now that is well-funded and is well-known in the community of Pensacola. We need something like that here in Madison, and I can tell you that it's very, very rewarding to see a kid that will barely say their name on the first day of class, and then to get out of that airplane with a new instilled confidence and self-assuredness of themselves after having completed a course.
2: I'm betting you have had the privilege, like most people I know who invest their time in teenagers looking at aviation, I bet you've had the opportunity to see something approaching full circle, where somebody that you started with and maybe lit the candle around aviation excitement has come back to you. Have you had a chance to see something like that happen?
1: Absolutely, and we've seen it on multiple occasions. What we would do is, a kid that really excelled at the camp and very enthusiastic, we said, you know, you seem to be very motivated. You show some leadership skills. How about next year you come back as a mentor for the new kids, sort of, if you will, homegrown leadership?

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1: Nor does it mean that the camp experience wasn't a good one, even if they don't. Talk a little bit about that, if you would.
2: Well, we've had so much feedback from kids. We've had kids in the past, at least at the other camp, that maybe had less than an ideal home environment. And they've always stayed in touch with us and said, you know, that camp made a difference for me because it actually showed me that I can do something, that I can take my self-confidence and boost my self-confidence and actually parlay that into something else that might lead to a successful career in a field that is totally unrelated to aviation.
1: Can you sort of switch over into storytelling mode for a minute? If you can remember a particular example of somebody who's kind of gone through this, it sticks in your memory as one where you look back and you think to yourself, wow, that kid's going to be different forever now.
2: There was a young kid, and I won't mention his name, that came from a distressed household. And it was a situation where, you know, he did not have what we would call the standard family with both parents in a household. And he came to the flight academy kind of in a rough condition. And through the flight academy and the mentoring and staying in contact with us, he was able to turn his life around. He was going down the path of drugs and getting into, violent crimes. And at some point, he took that and turned that around. He fell back on some of the things that we had talked about at the Flight Academy, stayed in contact with our senior leadership, ended up going on to become an aircraft controller in the U.S. Army, and totally turned his life around.
1: Wow.
2: And so it's always rewarding when you have a kid like that. Not every kid is like that. Most the that we had in the camp were not like that. But there were one or two kids that really had rough upbringings, and they just needed some direction, some guidance to feel a part of something, and also something that would instill confidence in them.
1: We're talking with Michael Griffin, who's a member of the board of Willa Brown Aviation Academy in Madison, Wisconsin. So, Michael, you've been at this helping promote aviation as a possibility for underrepresented groups of teens for a while now. What's the hardest thing about this?
2: I think the hardest thing is there's just not enough time to reach all of the kids that need to be reached, to be quite honest with you. It's definitely a labor of love, and you see the results on a kid's face that maybe in day one of the camp wasn't enthusiastic about even being there because they were told they were going to be there because a parent or a guardian said, you know, this is something good that you need the experience. And the kid came to the camp, you know, kind of kicking and screaming, not wanting to be there. But at the end of fly day, watching the kid get out of the airplane, the same kid that said, I don't want to be here, I don't like this, maybe was a little bit talkative, maybe a little bit disruptive, and see a total transformation once they get out of the airplane. It was like it was a different person. You almost can't put words on that.
1: That's cool. I'm just thinking here, as you describe that crowd control, as anybody who's a teacher would understand pretty well, crowd control is one of those things that you have to do effectively, but with a very light touch so that you don't disenfranchise people early in the week.
2: Absolutely.
1: How do you go about that?
2: Well, we, on day one, tell the kids that, you know, this course, you're going to learn a lot, you're going to experience a lot. But at the end of the day, the goal is, part of the goal is to go ahead and get you the opportunity to be able to fly in a light aircraft, where in fact, you're actually going to be able to take control and manipulate the aircraft, of course, with an instructor in there. And so it's imperative that we have your utmost attention. It's also imperative that we have discipline, and that goes both ways. It's not just a one-way street. Discipline, we have to discipline ourselves and be able to listen to you when you tell us things. But by the same token, we would expect the same. And so what we treated it as is a 50-50 proposition is, you know, there are some things that I'm going to need you to do, and there's some things you're going to need us to do far as listening to you. You're a younger generation. You say things differently. So there's some education, not just for the kids. It's education for the mentors. It's education for the founders of the camp. And that is the way we kind of handle it. Now, every once in a while, you do have a case that there's nothing you can do. You just can't.

0: fix it. And so those cases we dealt with on a one-on-one. And unfortunately, there are some times where you have to tell a kid, you know, right now, this is probably not the best thing for you at this moment. However, please stay in contact with us and come back next year. And in fact, we had one or two kids that ran into that very situation. They, at the time, they were not able to handle that. And they came back a year later, and it was a total different person.
1: Interesting. So you watched that transformation happen in stages then?
0: Yes, absolutely.
1: Well, here's my last question then. What do you suggest to people who feel the way you do about broadening representation in aviation? What kinds of things can they do?
0: Well, I would say that individuals that might want to do that, let's say someone that knows nothing about aviation, it's like, look up Young Eagles, look up the EAA and find, what does EAA mean? Take some time and ask yourself, you know, when was the last time that I went through an airport and I saw a pilot of color, and say, well, if that's the case, what kind of things, is there anything that I can do that can maybe change that? And that's the responsibility that we all have, and that's getting a sense of community, and not just for my immediate community or for the people in my community that look like me, but that's for everyone in the community. And so I would say that the best thing is community involvement, and then seek out sources that are aviation-related, in particular aviation-related that pertain to kids. Because if we really want to change things down the road for the generations to come, we really have to start with kids at a young age and plant a seed that this is something you can do. You can do anything, really. It's just, a lot of times, it's just a matter of having exposure to it. That's all it is.
1: How can people find out more about the Willa Brown Aviation Academy then?
0: Willaflight.org. That's our website. But that would be the starting point. That's where they can reach out to us and gather information. Of course, make donations. We'd be happy to accept those. But that would be a first stepping stone. And that would be a place where individuals could volunteer.
1: That's great. Michael Griffin is a member of the board of Willa Brown Aviation Academy in Madison, Wisconsin, and a retired commercial pilot. And now we know what you're doing in your retirement, Michael. You're doing a lot for a lot of people. So thanks for what you're doing.
0: Well, thank you.
1: You're listening to EAA Radio. Here's a classic interview from 2010.
2: And here we are on the fly down at the Light Sport Mall. And we are having a nice afternoon out here. If you guys are out roaming around Oshkosh, you can look for that big air traffic control tower, the new one. And you just come a little bit to the northwest of the control tower, and that is the LSA Mall. It's new home as of 2 years now here at Air Venture Oshkosh. You can also look for the big EA radio cylinder in the sky. We have our antennas up 30 feet high pointing to the flight line. So if you're looking for us, that's how you can find us. I'm sitting now with Bill Canino. Hello, Bill.
3: Good afternoon, Jeff.
2: You're with Sport Air USA. Tell us about Sport Air USA. Who are you and what do you do?
3: Well, let's start off with the important part. We're LAMA members. We like to provide the kind of support and scope that LAMA needs to continue to provide us with the overall education and coordination with the ASTM standards. Sport Air was formed about 15 years ago, and we have been working with experimental planes. About 6 years ago, we took an extended trip to Europe and reviewed many, many of the planes, some even that are still here, to determine their best capability for entry into the U.S. market. We've selected one manufacturer, and we've stayed with him for the last 6 years.
2: And is that the airplane that the Sting represents?
3: Yes, it originally was introduced as the Sting Sport and then became the Sting S3. Our company's motto is fly safe, fly fun. And you can't get one without the other. So we've continued to push safety and innovation in the aircraft throughout its life to the point that at some condition, the Sting S3 evolved since it had so many changes to it. It was actually a new model. And the same thing has occurred about 2 years later with the Sting S4, which is our current model. Sting S3 will still remain in production, but the Sting S4 is the newest iteration of all of the changes that we've accumulated.
2: So it's a more modern and more up-to-date version.
3: Well, it's a reaction to the market. For example, from the Sting S3 to the Sting S4, there's a new cowling, there's new canopy, there's new wheels, there's new wheel pants, there's a new rudder system, there's a new rudder adjustment system that allows in-flight adjustment, there's a new instrument panel, there's a new parachute installation, there's a different tail, a different rudder, and a new trim system. So that in itself adds up to enough changes to create a new model.
2: So if you do that, Bill, why keep the S3? Why not just move everybody into the S4 and continue to support the S3?
3: The S3 has one of the advantages of nose wheel steering through the rudders, and that's proven popular with our owners. The S4 is responding to a market that says we would like brake maneuverability and a lighter weight. So we're providing both of those to the market.
2: I see. Okay. So they're a different target airplane. I mean, a different market.
3: We represent several planes, and each one has its own mission we like to see. And then we try to find a person who's interested and has a similar mission. That way he can, the airplane, he doesn't have to adapt to the airplane. He accepts the airplane based on his needs.
2: I see. Now, I own a PA-11 Cub from 1947. You have an airplane here called the LSA Bush Plane, the iCub.
3: Yes.
2: Very cute little model sitting over here. And tell us about the iCub. There's a couple of Cubs around are modeled after the original Piper Cub line. What makes yours special?
3: Well, first of all, there are several good manufacturers that do a J3 Cub rebuy. They have been in the market some time. Legend Cub is one of them. My friends over there, Kurt, I kept thinking for years I would buy one of his planes. And Cub Crafters, who have the really astounding performance Carbon Cub. So when I was approached by the Zillion Aircraft Company to represent them, I became interested because I knew I would eventually own a Cub. And from that, we developed the Americanized market to produce the iCub using the Apple iPad in the front seat and an Apple iPhone 4 in the back seat for the co-pilot.
2: Well, and it looks really, really cool. I mean, I'm looking at a picture of it now, and we're going to head over and look at the airplane after we're off the air. But that iPad technology, is Apple has really tapped into a market, not only the rage of the market for the iPad just out in the general use, but for specific use. I know I fly for a major airline, and they're talking about using these iPads, issuing one to every pilot for our charts and for our manuals. And you would just, when you check in for work, plug in a little device.
3: Updates.
2: And yep, off you go. And you've got current manuals, everything's, and you've done nothing but just push a button.
3: It is not an FAA or FCC approved device. And I need to put that out in the very front end. But operated in airplane mode, you can use charts and data that is stored on the computer. So you won't be using downloaded weather from the air. You'll download it prior and file your flight plan. There are some significant enhancements on the ground that really involve moving map and 3G coverage, which you can't do in the air, but it is a unit that can be upgraded. We say if you land on a beach with the iCub and you and your partner throw up a tent and she falls and breaks her leg, do you know how to set a broken leg and how to stitch it up? Aha. We have a plane for that. It's called Triage, and in there are some really gruesome pictures on how to sew a leg together. And once you get the leg together, you grab the iPad and set it inside the tent, and you watch a good movie that you previously downloaded. So it's just it's just a kind of an interesting play on how you can use products.
2: And ignore her screaming for the rest of the evening.
3: Oh, no, you've done a good job, because I'm sure there is an online whiskey order available somewhere. There's an app for everything.
2: The iCub, that's very cute. Let's talk about your other airplane here. You have a Sirius. Sirius stands for Serious Travel, is that correct?
3: Well, it's also a name of a star, so the manufacturer likes to name his aircraft with an S. I don't know why, but they all work with an S. And this is a response, again, to the market. The Sting is a very maneuverable plane. It has as good a visibility as an F-16, and I've got some time in that. The Sirius is a response to how easy can you get in a plane. It's basically a 172, 182-like with Gulf doors and pistons. You touch the door and it opens up, and you can fly it, open doors open up at about 60 knots. So it's a traveling plane, has very good baggage capacity, 100-pound baggage in the back, and you will not load it out of CG, either full fuel, full people, or full baggage, or any combination thereof.
2: Well, and I'm looking at the pictures. It looks very, very Euro.
3: It's well
2: detailed,
3: equipped, and very well upholstered. Most people really are kind of surprised when they see it because of the detailing.
2: Yeah, it looks very comfortable. What do you do? We were just talking to Greg from Llama. What do you do to make sure that your airplanes are the safest airplanes out there?
3: Well, we can't say we're the safest, but of all the LSAs, we're the only aircraft that are not in the NTSB database as having accidents. Now, that's a very shallow claim, because eventually that will happen. But from day one, we've insisted on 5 hours of flight training and five hours of ground school with any owner. We won't even give them the keys to the plane until they complete that and they sign a statement saying that they did receive it. And we think that's really been the best thing we've done. We also contact every owner every month, find out his hopes, dreams, problems, and we have a periodical email that goes to Edom that keeps abreast of any changes or issues with the Rotax or issues with the aircraft as a part of our continuing airworthiness program.
2: Bill, you were a fighter pilot. That's what I hear.
3: I'm the janitor. Yeah. That's what I do. I do everything else.
2: You're a fighter pilot. What got you into light sport?
3: When I flew the Sting, I thought, you know, this is just like an F-16, but it doesn't have afterburner. Not many airplanes have that much authority over the direction the airplane goes, but the Sting is pretty close. It travels at Mach 0.15. but the canopy comes all the way down to your legs and wraps completely around, and you've got 352 degrees of visibility because there's a roll bar involved. But I like to fly formation, and that airplane appealed to me, and the factory and I hit it off pretty good. So there it is.
2: And there you have it.
3: Besides, they won't let me fly airplanes anymore. I see these crazy 28-year-old guys flying these F-22 Raptors, and I think, man, in 8 seconds, you burn more fuel than I did the whole year.
2: and you had a lot of fun doing it, too.
3: Oh, yeah. Yeah.
2: Okay, we have a couple more minutes, so let's talk about the future. Where is the future going for your company?
3: For our company, it's development and continued expansion of our product line. We learned early on that we don't think we can have one aircraft and really survive as a business case. So what we've developed is, what is your mission? What do you want to do when you fly? And we want to have an aircraft that relates to that mission to assist you. We want to continue with the continued airworthiness program, make sure that the customers are trained to an extended amount. And here at Oshkosh, we're branching out. We represent several. We're an FAA repair station. We're an avionics installer, dealers for Garmin and many of the other things. We just pulled a Cessna Citation out of our hangars for doing complete new instrument panel. But here at the show, we're introducing a new 300-horsepower propeller that is aimed particularly at acrobatic and the RV market. And it's a very beautiful propeller, if you just want to take a peek at it. Very well done by a company called Woodcomp, which has been providing our propellers since day one. They are committed to the correct development of this, and they have spent an extensive amount of time, money, facilities, built a whole new building, and bought an extra aircraft to test it on. So it has now received certification in 3 levels in Europe, and we're introducing it to Oshkosh today.
2: Okay, well, very nice. KW-10.
3: Yes.
2: Very neat looking.
3: Outside the LSA market, but it's a part of the product line they offer.
2: Very, very. Well, Bill, I want to thank you for joining us on EA Radio today. It's been a pleasure talking to you about the strides that your company is putting forth. And I'm going to invite all of our listeners to come down to the LSA Mall and check out these products down here. They really are neat. This is a very cool corner of AirVenture over here. You guys have a little world of
3: your own. All of these manufacturers are working hard to provide a safe and exciting product for all their customers. They've confirmed with the ASTM standards. We're friends with each other. We're competitive, of course. But, for example, last week I needed a wheel, and I knew that the wheel for the iCub also works on the Flight Design CT. So I called Tom Beghetti and I said, would you mind sending me a set of wheels? He said, no, of course. Shipped it right to me. That's the kind of cooperation that you don't see on the background.
2: Well, and when it comes to safety, that's the kind of cooperation that you need to have, yeah, too. Yeah, definitely. All right, well, J-Mont G is on the fly at the LSA Mall. We're going to take a break, and when we come back, we're going to talk to some more manufacturers of these very cool light sport airplanes. J-Mont G on the fly, EAA Radio.
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5: 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I'm Wireless Mike with Paul Preidecker, and today we are joined with some more fine people from NATCA, and we're joined with Paul Behan and Greg Craven, and you guys are, thank you for joining us here on EAA Radio.
6: Happy to be here.
5: And I understand that you're here to kind of talk to us a little bit about, you know, some things, when things don't go right with the pilot, with pilots in the cockpit, and what you guys can do to help us.
6: Sure, I'll start it off. First, thanks for having us. For me personally, I do like to hear it a little bit early. If you're troubleshooting something, it gives me time to coordinate anything that I might need to do. That could be anything from getting the trucks rolling, getting medical personnel ready to go, coordinating with my supervisor. And if you're at low altitude, tell us early so you don't descend below where we can actually hear you.
7: And it you can give people help before it becomes an emergency, right?
6: I mean,
7: there certainly are occasions where you might be talking to a pilot and, you know, perhaps you assign a heading or an altitude and he said, well, stand by, I'm working on a problem. I mean, that's your first hint.
6: Absolutely. Make us start moving aircraft out of the way just in preparation.
7: That could transition into an emergency or
6: absolutely.
7: Maybe not. But your message here is the sooner the better, right?
8: Oh, yeah. Well, as air traffic controllers, that's all we do all day long. We talk to pilots. So you get used to the cadence. You get used to the tone. We expect to hear certain things at certain times in a certain way. So a lot of times my first clue is that you don't sound right. You sound like something's not going according to plan. So sometimes I'll initiate that conversation. Hey, everything okay up there? Right, and that leads to the dialogue. Now, well, you know, my engine's running a little rough. Something along those lines. I've been a controller at a high altitude radar facility for 18 years, but prior to that, I'm also a pilot. I have a commercial pilot's license, instrument rating, CFI. So, having that experience, I think, rounds out my ability to provide assistance.
7: Yeah, we were talking earlier. You think that pilots sometimes are hesitant, you know, to either ask for help or, you know, declare an emergency because why? Too much paperwork, they think they might get in trouble, but in reality, it's not a problem, right?
8: Yeah, one of the reasons I love coming here to EAA Oshkosh is to talk to general aviation pilots. Most of my interaction, the airspace I work, is with professional pilots and corporate jets and airliners. So talking to GA is a great way for us to communicate and let them know, hey, we're not that scary, right? We're people too. We work for you. We serve you. We're here for your assistance. So there is a lot of like a shroud of mystery or maybe even fear among a lot of GA pilots that don't often interact with air traffic controllers or flight controlled airspace that often. So we want to get that message across that communicating with us, help me help you. Right. So if you tell me there's something wrong, I'm already making phone calls. I'm coordinating with adjacent facilities. I am a resource for you to use. So please use me.
7: Well, Greg, you know, it's obviously if a pilot's on an IFR flight plan, you're talking to them. If we're talking about a VFR person who's out there, flight following is the key to this. And if you sooner you get that established, then you're already in communication with somebody, right?
6: flight following, I'm already talking to you. We already know where you are. It makes it a lot easier. If you're not getting flight following, then I got to tag you up, figure out where you are. You might not even be in my airspace at that point. So sooner than later.
7: Sure. Mm-hmm.
5: So there's other benefits for flight following. For example, there was this little TFR that was south of here in Milwaukee, and I happen to know that we had, unfortunately, a few pilots who weren't using flight following, and they ended up going through that TFR. What kind of things can you guys do if you're talking to a pilot who's might be headed towards a TFR?
6: So active airspace, I mean, it can change at any moment. Mm-hmm. We know what's active through our airspace at that time. We can give you the clearance. We can let you know, hey, it's hot for a VFR guy, and he can take his own measures, or we can take it for him.
5: Mm-hmm. Mm-hmm. And so if a private pilot is utilizing your services, they're less likely to end up with an F-16 following them.
8: Absolutely.
6: That would be on our ticket at that point.
8: Yeah.
7: And, you know, since, what was it, January 2020 when ADS-B came into effect, that's got to be a big help to, you know, some of these issues as well, to make sure that you know where they are, and it's just additional technology that can help, you know, provide them assistance too.
8: Yeah. There's a lot of available resources out there for pilots nowadays that weren't available to me when I was learning.
7: Yeah.
8: iPads for flight, like different new technologies with apps and mobile devices. So those are great tools also. And as air traffic controllers, we want to be one of those tools in your toolbox. We want to be part of your flight crew, right? So talking to us, we're going to be that additional crew member for you, and we're going to help you out.
5: What kind of additional data do you get from the ADS-B that can help you help pilots? Yeah.
8: Great.
7: Or do you get everything you need from
6: with the aircraft that I have it, at least I can see the call sign out there, even if I'm not talking to them. It is a little toggle feature I can use on my settings, and it's just starting to get a little bit more popular. We're seeing it a lot more often.
5: So it helps you identify aircraft who might not be talking to you a little bit quicker.
7: So you're in Jacksonville, you're in Washington Center, not a lot of mountains, but I suppose another benefit of ADS-B is for the controllers that are in the mountainous areas, it can really help.
8: In the southeast, we are thunderstorm specialists, especially in the summertime, big nasty lines of severe weather roll through. And general aviation pilots may or may not be equipped with weather equipment. You know, I don't know what's in your airplane, you know, as far as the newest technology. So a lot of times these pilots, they're looking out the window, they see something scary, and they want to fly around it, but not knowing how far that goes, not knowing how far offshore that goes. That's what I encounter sometimes is general aviation, VFR pilots deviate for weather, and they end up 30, 40, 50 miles offshore. That's a bad place to be if you're only at 5,000 feet in a single-engine airplane. Yeah.
5: So our last guest we were talking with, and he was talking about how a lot of the pilots who have this NEXRAD radar that are sent to their cockpit, there's actually a pretty good delay from what is actually happening and what they see. Mm-hmm. And that can sometimes cause them to go into an area that is they shouldn't be in. How much lag is there in your radar, and how quickly can you convey real weather to a pilot who's talking to you?
8: Yeah, so I'll go first, Craig, if you don't mind. Our equipment in en route centers is called ERAM, and I get 12-second updates. So I only get a position update every 12 seconds, so five times per minute. The weather is a mosaic radar feed, so it's coming from multiple sources, and it shows heavy, moderate, and extreme precipitation. But in Florida, storms can build fast and they can move fast, and sometimes that weather can be up to 8 minutes old. So what I'm depicting on the scope may not be the most accurate picture at that moment in time.
6: So to piggyback off of that, same with the radar sweeps, same with the radar for the NEXRAD. It does depend on the amount of information that they're pulling from. So if there is a radar site that's down, we get a little bit more delay on that. As far as the pilot's concerned, though, some aircraft want to go around the clouds that aren't generating precip yet. Mm-hmm. We only show precipitation on our scope. We don't show the clouds.
5: Sure.
6: So if you need something wider to go around something you're scared of, let us know.
7: Mm-hmm. And in terms of what you're able to do for the pilot who's declared an emergency and needs to get to an airport, do you have a depiction of every airport in your sector?
8: So we have the ability to display them. Yeah, we have a quick recall buttons that will bring up the airports.
6: And we can also bring up the information from that airport. We have a little computer off to the side called ERIDS, so we can pull up the approach plates if you need those. We can pull up the airport information, too.
7: Yeah. Wow.
8: And one thing I'd love to stress here before we run out of time is, and I mentioned it a little bit earlier, pilots are often very hesitant to declare an emergency for fear of paperwork or causing problems. You know. So as air traffic controllers, we have a very, very thick rule book of things we must do. And when that emergency gets declared, that alleviates me from complying with that rule book. Right? That takes the handcuffs off of us as controllers, and now we can do whatever is necessary to assist a pilot in need. So please declare that emergency, even if you think you may be experiencing an issue.
5: So now, you mentioned you're a flight instructor. Are you still a current flight instructor?
8: No, not current anymore. It's been a little while. I'm just a day VFR, $100 hamburger kind of guy.
5: Okay.
7: But around here, it's about 120.
5: you still have that experience of working with the student. If something goes wrong, you know, how many of the controllers have some sort of flight experience? And I'm not looking for a hard number, just a guesstimate.
8: If I had to take just a swag at it, just based on the guys I know, probably 30 to 40% have at least some kind of flying experience. Maybe they got a first solo, or maybe they have a private pilot's license. We do have a few that were former airline pilots, and that's great. There are some facilities around the country that maintain a list of their controllers who do have flight experience and what they know how to fly. So if you as a pilot are experiencing a problem, you declare that emergency, they can call upon one of us to come over and talk you through an engine restart procedure or a stall spin recovery or a fuel starvation type situation. So we can assist in a myriad of ways that may not just be obvious.
5: Stall spin recovery, talking through, that ought to be a quick conversation.
8: Well, no, honestly, it actually happens more often than you'd think. We get VFR pilots that inadvertently get caught in IMC conditions, and they're constantly battling that stall spin situation.
7: Sure. Of course.
5: That makes sense.
7: So we've asked this before, and we just have a little bit of time left. But if there's one thing you could fix in the pilot world, what would it be?
8: Chop complaints.
6: That's quick, clear, concise communication.
7: Yeah. That makes sense.
8: Yeah.
7: Yeah. It's interesting that, you know, the general aviation pilot, you know, if they're listening to airline communication, sometimes the airline pilots are kind of wordy, but what the GA pilot doesn't understand is that the guy on the radio is not flying the airplane. Mm-hmm. So you can keep your brain free, but if you're flying the airplane, minimalist is better.
8: Yeah, and you know what? It doesn't have to sound perfect.
7: No.
8: We know that there's a standard telephony format, so if you're not comfortable with it, I don't care.
7: Yeah.
8: Just speak plain English. We'll figure it out, you know?
5: Well, unfortunately, again, we are out of time. Things just seem to go by so quickly. We've been joined with Paul Behan and Greg Craven from NATCA, and thank you for coming in and sharing some of your knowledge with our listeners.
8: Happy to help.
6: Thanks for having us, guys.
7: See you guys.
9: Let's go back to 2017 for this classic interview.
10: This is Digital Dave.
11: And I'm Fast
10: and
11: Eddie.
10: And anything can be great.
11: Except
10: usually.
11: Us. Yeah.
10: Except
11: we work hard not to be great.
10: Okay. Yes. No, it's not really work. We're naturals.
11: Yeah, we are.
10: Anyway, we're joined by Mary Vary of the United States Forest Service.
12: Smokey Bear Air.
10: Smokey Bear Air. Okay, I've never heard that one. That's great.
11: Yeah, here comes another one. I hear you guys are having quite a hot time out in California right now.
12: California, Oregon, Washington, Utah, Colorado.
10: They even had a couple in New Jersey, smaller. I mean, they were just brush fires.
12: They actually had fires in New Jersey this year.
10: What's up with that, huh? So when you write the schedule, you say, okay, Colorado looks good this year. We'll do that one. And they haven't had one in Utah for a while.
12: Actually, it's the people that are careless in the woods that write the schedule for
10: us. Is that the major cause?
12: That is still the major cause.
10: We do have accidental campfire things.
12: Fireworks.
10: Coleman gas grills.
12: Yeah, Colemans are not so bad.
11: And
12: but,
11: people smoking, too. They toss the cigarette butts.
12: Cigarette butts, yeah.
10: Yeah, you see that in California
12: still.
10: Along the highway all the time.
12: Mm-hmm. Yeah, occasionally there's accidental, like a railroad train, things like that. An RV chain gets loose, something like that.
10: Oh, really?
12: Accidental, but yet human-caused. But still, a great majority is people out in the woods with, you know, alcohol, illegal fireworks.
10: No, that never happens.
12: Yeah.
10: That doesn't happen.
12: So
10: just look it up on YouTube.
11: Yeah,
12: exactly. So
11: you have, the Forest Service resources have got to be stretched pretty thin right now.
12: They are. We're doing the best we can and with what we have. And the resources, the budgets are stretched. We the good thing about it is we do work with our other partners, the Department of Interior, and all the bureaus that are under it, BLM, BIA.
10: Bureau of Land Management, Bureau of Internal Affairs?
12: No, Bureau of Land Management, Bureau of Indian Affairs, Service.
10: Park Service.
12: Forest Service is under Department of Agriculture, and then Department of Interior has a whole bunch of bureaus underneath them, and we work together to share our resources. We also work with the state agencies, the Departments of Natural Resources, and then various acronyms thereof that each different state has. So it's an interagency effort.
10: Now, you're with the Department of Aviation, or Smoky Bear Air, as you said.
12: We're
10: everybody thinks
12: Service.
10: Of forest fire bombers, so I'm sure that's a huge part of it.
12: That is a huge part of it.
10: Not everything.
12: It's not everything, no. We have a forest health protection. We actually have a partnership with NASA that goes in the East Coast every year, and with a modified Cessna 206. It's got a camera port in the belly, and we use NASA sensors. It's trying to discover forest damage, disease, bug kill, things like that in as early stages as we can, so we can try to prevent the try to save the forest,
10: right.
12: Keep the health of the forest. And then we also have our firefighting. We have all sorts of different things that the Forest Service does. It's just that the fire, and I am a firefighter, aerial firefighter, that's what makes the media.
10: That's crazy.
11: Yeah.
10: I think I'm going to take my airplane and fly into this fire. I flew over a little bonfire once, 1,000 feet above it, and I couldn't believe it, how much it beat me up. It must be incredible trying to fly into a forest fire.
12: Well, we don't fly into the forest fire. What we do, and what my office, several of our pilots do, we've got two different specialties. One of them is smoke jumper delivery, and that's the larger airplanes that take the wildland firefighters out to remote areas, and they go out on parachutes. We also have the repellers that go out of helicopters on ropes, and those are for the more remote areas of the fires, or fires in more remote areas, excuse me. And then what I do primarily is what they call a lead plane, and that's finding escape routes for the fire bombers and working with the ground to find the best placement of the fire retardant. But the most important thing is finding the escape route. Those aircraft have a lot of power, but they use the excess power to get the retardant to the drop point.
10: Right.
12: So we take King Air 90s and King Air 200s, and we go in first, and we make several passes and look for dead air, bad air, visibility restrictions, escape. Again, escape route is the most important thing. And then when the bomber shows up, then they follow us in to the drop point, and we've described the escape route. We get out of their way, they make the drop.
11: Yeah.
10: So it sounds like you're flying almost as many sorties as the fire bomber would be. You got to plan a route for every day, every area, every time the fire's changing, and you got to hit it from a different angle.
12: It's not even every day, it's like every minute. It's and
10: so you're like
12: the wind
10: a forward
12: shifts,
10: air controller. Yeah,
12: to an extent. Yeah. It's to an extent. We coordinate with the ground. Sometimes we do it solo where I'm alone in the aircraft, and then sometimes we have what we call an aerial supervision module, which is an aerial supervisor in my right seat that's had special training. He's allowed to go low level. He or she is allowed to go low level with me.
10: How low?
12: About 100 feet above the trees.
11: Ooh, that is low.
10: Now,
12: the fire retardant, the single-engine tankers drop at about 60 to 90 feet. The larger aircraft go 200 to 350 feet.
10: Yeah, but you know your flames could be that high above the canopy.
12: Well, we're not in the flames. It's a fire retardant, so we
10: so
12: put
10: you're
12: it out
10: ahead
12: of the
10: fire.
12: Okay.
10: Yeah,
12: so that the fire can move up to it and then slow. We don't put out the fire. Not even the water bombers. Those cool the fire. But what we're trying to do is buy time for the ground forces. The people with the hand tools, the Pulaski, which is a combination tool. It's half axe, half hoe. It's a really cool thing. They use the shovels, the rakes, the chainsaws, and then the engine crews, all of the ground firefighters. We're there strictly to buy them a little bit of time and support, but they are the ones that do the heavy lifting, and they are the ones that put out the fires.
11: I would also think that you're using the bomber aircraft to cover their escape routes, too, just in case something goes bad.
12: Actually, it's something that is not, we try not to keep that in the forefront of our mind. My job is the escape route for the tanker, but we are always keeping an eye on the fire behavior. Mm-hmm. And we also have usually an air attack ship overhead, and what that is a aircraft that is flying about 1,000 feet above the working aircraft doing a right turn, and they have a very experienced firefighter on board that is kind of like an airborne air traffic controller. They're coordinating with the ground, and they're coordinating with us, and it's we can fit a lot of aircraft in a short or a small condensed area and get a lot of work done, but it's because of the air attacks that we
10: also,
12: can do that.
10: Also, part of your job has to be saying that, I'm sorry, you cannot get this tanker in here right now. That's just not going to work.
12: Exactly. Yeah, we can't get there from here. And that is my job to say no. If the air is bad, if the visibility is bad, if the fire behavior is just beyond control, we back off. Or sometimes we look at it and say, this side of the fire, we can't work, but maybe the other side, and we can kind of herd it around a little bit.
10: So you also have to keep in mind the performance differences between all the different types of aircraft on hand.
12: Exactly. Yep.
10: Because a helicopter obviously is not going to get through as fast as a C-130 or whatever.
12: Yeah, and the Jet Ranger helicopter is going to perform differently than, say, a Chinook.
10: Right.
12: And the same with the tankers. The single-engine tanker is going to perform differently than the DC-10. However, they each have a place, and we refer to it as tools in the toolbox.
10: Right. Right. So each one fits a different purpose.
12: Yeah.
10: And in the DC-10, they get to watch a movie.
11: Yeah, the in-flight catering is good on that, too.
10: Yeah.
11: Now, you're saying you have a variety of aircraft. Mm-hmm. You had mentioned King Airs. What other spotter aircraft are you using?
12: Well, spotter is kind of an interesting phrase because there's the lead plane that's down low, and that's the King Air 90, King Air 200 series that we use for that. For the overhead air attack ships, those range from Cessna 206s up through Turbine Commanders, those type of aircraft, and everything in between. And then we have the reconnaissance aircraft, which is probably what you're thinking of as spotters, that go out looking for the fires. And that could be anything from, say, a Cessna 182 to 210 slower aircraft that go out and look for the fires.
10: I would think that the King Air would be too fast. You wouldn't be able, you'd be over the area and going so fast you might miss some important detail, or you're not really at that point, you're not really concerned with what's going to ground so much as what's in front of you and how to get another airplane through.
12: Well, yeah, and again, it's the neat thing about the King Air is I can slow down to about 115 knots, or I can speed up, like the DC-10 drops at about 150 knots. So for the lead plane, it's a really good platform. For aerial detection, sometimes slower is better, but I'll tell you what, the smoke makes itself known.
10: Right,
12: and that's
10: right.
12: Something for the public that I'd really like to get out there is don't get close to the smoke. If you see a smoke out there, you can assume, and this is the one time assume is a good thing, mm-hmm. just assume that we're sending resources to it. But if you can see it and you can send in through air traffic control or whomever your location and the direction it is from you, if you can see it and you can give us those coordinates, I can find it. We can find it.
11: And stop
12: it. Just don't fly over it, because that's something I don't want to see is somebody in my windscreen that shouldn't be there.
11: Yeah, right. That'd be very bad.
12: Please, please, please, that would be very bad.
11: You were talking about a DC-10.
12: Uh-huh.
11: Do you have any other large commercially converted aircraft available?
12: There is one out there, yeah, and they just got the tanks approved, and that's the 747. I haven't worked with it yet, but
10: you will. Is,
11: mm-hmm.
10: All right. I want to thank you for joining us, Mary. I'm not even going to try the last name again.
12: the name is self-inflicted. I've had it for 31 years.
10: Okay,
12: so, yeah.
10: Congratulations. This is Digital Dave.
11: And I'm Fast Eddie.
10: And this is EAA Radio. This is Digital Dave.
11: I'm Fast Eddie.
10: And joining us here is Abby Friedel. I think I probably screwed that up.
13: No.
10: And Jackie Adams of Fast. It says Fast. It's a very impressive name tag.
13: We're like Fast Eddie, only females.
10: Oh, wow.
11: And for
10: you've
11: those
10: got competition.
11: For those of you who, I am not complaining. For those of you wondering, it is female aviators sticking together. That's what it's all about.
10: Okay, now why did you form this group?
13: We are helpers. The formers were corporate and pilots for legendary aircraft. Oh, boy, I can't even talk.
10: That's okay. It's
13: yeah,
10: Thursday.
13: Yeah, and five women, some with military background and helicopter, all kinds of backgrounds, got together because the 99s are great. The women in aviation is great. It's all been helping all along, but we needed something online where we could get instant information, instant gratification, a place to just vent if we needed to.
10: Oh, I'm sure a lot of venting goes on.
13: Well, there's some, but mostly it's educational, uplifting, supportive type stuff that goes on.
10: Now, I don't know if you guys will know this statistic, but I'm wondering, of the pilot population...
13: Well, now, why would you assume we don't know statistics?
10: No, I know you know plenty of statistics, but... How many, what is the percentage of the pilot population that is female?
14: Yeah, so.
13: Here you go.
14: That's a good question, and I think that question is one of the reasons that FAST is so important to have. Right now, pulled the statistics as of end of 2017, that's the most recent we have, it was 7%. We've just crested the 7% mark of women in as pilots. Total count of pilots is 7% right now.
13: Can I add something?
14: Yeah.
10: Sure.
13: That statistic is the first time in like 50 years it's crested over 6%.
10: Wow.
13: So we are
10: ticking
13: it up. Yeah.
14: Yeah.
10: Pay attention, guys. They're nipping at your heels.
13: Oh, poor guys. Yeah.
15: Well, we have it so rough.
13: I know.
10: Did you hear that they had an unmanned KC-10 flight?
13: Yes, we did.
10: I love
13: yes,
10: that.
13: Yes,
15: that's funny.
13: Yeah.
15: But, you know, that's a good thing, too, that you have a support group because... I have a friend of mine, a couple of friends actually, that are involved in aviation. They're women. One of them is a helicopter pilot and also a flight attendant for a major airline.
13: Yeah.
15: And it can be, well, dicey out there for women. You know, there's a lot more challenges
13: mm-hmm.
15: for women aviators than there are for men. We're men. We just boom. Roll right in. Life
10: yeah,
15: is good.
10: It's assumed that we'll
13: exactly.
10: be good at that.
15: That's right. But women, yeah. they look at it and they snicker and you can't fly a plane. You're a girly girl, and then, you know. And the thing of it being is that's the attitude that's totally wrong because, you know, it doesn't matter what gender you are. You can still fly.
13: Right. It's a flight deck.
15: Right.
13: And
15: right.
13: the airplane doesn't know if you're male or female. It only knows if you're able to control it, maneuver it, and do it smoothly. And safely.
10: Right.
13: And that's the focus.
10: The only thing
13: that
10: it might notice, though, is if your feet don't reach the pedals.
13: Well, and we have ways of overcoming
10: that. That's right.
13: That.
10: We can
13: and
10: fix that.
13: Part of FAST, the solutions to that, the pillows to sit on, the pillows to push you from the back. Some women are like 5 feet, and they have to get little rudder mm-hmm. pedal extensions. But they fly those aerobatically.
10: Mm-hmm. There you go.
13: They do that.
15: Yeah.
13: You know? So... I wanted to bring up Tammy Jo Schultz, who's been such an inspiration and I think has really changed the dynamics with a lot of commercial aviation people that used to get, you know, even 10 years ago, they'd be getting on the airplane and saying, oh, no, a woman pilot, oh, no, you know, it's bad. It's, you know, men and women were doing that. Now, since Tammy Jo Schultz has had so much positive publicity and military background and then commercial aviation, people are getting on the airplane and saying, oh, good, we got a lady up there.
15: Well, you know,
10: I'm wondering, you know, over the years, the whole science of cockpit resource management and the dynamics between captain and first officer,
13: yeah.
10: women interact socially, they work socially differently than guys.
13: Exactly.
10: So I wonder how the training works for you guys. I mean, do they change it? I mean, you guys don't have the ego things that we get macho. I'm not, you know.
13: Yeah.
10: I don't think you guys do that. So I would think it'd be better.
13: Interesting point, and Jackie, pick up where I'm going to leave off, but I think the medical field has been a forerunner before us because the surgeons, male-female surgeon interactions were difficult at first, and so we learned from that. And I think things are kind of progressing with a little bit of that influence, and they're professionals up there, and they learn and they train, and that's what part of their training is, crew resource management and how to interact. And there's always a couple of dunderheads, male and female, that are going to be difficult to get along with. And, you know, that's just life. So part of FAST, Female Aviators Sticking Together, is learning how to communicate with those types of people, the difficult ones, the ones that are a little too much ego and a little, you know, which is interesting. If you have too much ego or you're too aggressive or too arrogant, it's because you have low self-esteem, generally.
10: Yeah.
13: So
10: and you
13: we,
10: don't,
13: we
10: you,
13: do, we kiss up a little bit.
10: I think every first officer learns that one.
13: Yeah.
15: And you know, one of the things in aviation that can get you killed real quick is ego and arrogance.
13: Exactly.
15: Definitely. So you've got to park that when you walk into the cockpit, preferably sooner.
10: I think I lost my luggage once.
15: Could be. You deserve to have your luggage lost. Jeez.
10: Anyway, back to the group. I read that it's exploding with people. I just love this online stuff.
14: Yeah, so we are up to 8,700 plus FAST members right now, which is actually staggering. If you looked at that, that's 20% of the female pilots
10: in
14: the U.S.
10: Right, pilot population.
14: Now, of course, we have a global group, so we have people from all over the world, not just the United States. But the group is growing exponentially, so it's really great to see all these different backgrounds and different experiences and how people are able to support each other.
10: And then you need a translator.
14: Yeah.
10: Google Translate.
13: English is the universal language in aviation.
10: Huh.
13: You can go anywhere in the world, any airport, any tower, they'll have an accent. It'll be maybe a little hard to understand them first time, but then you get used to it. It's all in English, like the phonetic alphabet. Alpha,
10: right.
13: Bravo, Charlie, Delta. You know, all those things. It's all...
10: all,
13: you know,
10: English.
13: Thank goodness, you know. Yeah.
15: This organization, it's not just for airline pilots.
13: Nope.
15: It's for any female pilot.
14: Absolutely, yeah. So I am not an airline pilot. I'm a private pilot. I started by flying for fun. And the group is great for anyone that has a private pilot certificate or anything beyond that. So no matter where you are in that journey of aviation on the flying side, the group is open to women that are pilots.
13: So Female Aviators Sticking Together, FAST group, you have to be a private pilot.
10: At least,
13: could
10: right.
13: Could be a balloon private pilot, could be glider, it could be the Goodyear blimp, it could be anything, which they all are in part of our group. We have a sister organization called LIFT, Ladies in Flight Training, so all you have to have is a student pilot. And many of our FAST group are members of that group.
10: So
13: and
10: you can transition once you get your certificate.
13: Yeah, transition. We can give advice, and we can encourage and stuff. And so many success stories just in the past year of all these women that have, you know, gleaned a little bit of knowledge from us. And
15: well, you just hit something there. Something occurred to me. What about light sport pilots? That's not a private. It's the step below it. Are you going to accommodate women with LSAs? Or
13: you know?
14: That's a great question, and I'm not sure. I do believe that recreational is not qualifying for the group, but I'm not sure on light sport. Certainly, we can find out, and there's more information on the website as well, femaleaviators.org. So if folks have questions about that, they could always go online and send in an inquiry.
13: Right. And to contact us?
14: Yeah, so we have a website that is femaleaviators.org. And on that website, there is an option to request to join the FAST group. And there's just a bit of information that we ask that is shared. And that information will go to our admins. They'll review your qualifications and then either add you and approve you to the group or, you know, let you know what the qualifications are.
10: Right. Not yet, but close.
14: Right, yeah. Keep at it.
10: There you go.
13: And then the other one is if you go right to the website, the FAST, the Facebook website.
14: Yeah, certainly. So we are a private group. So if you aren't already a member of the group, you won't necessarily be able to find us and join and add yourself on Facebook. But once you are added, you will be able to access our Facebook group, which is where most of our dialogue happens.
10: And I imagine it's a great networking opportunity, too.
13: It is.
10: So
13: we post jobs on there, you know, California, Europe, Africa, India, all these things that all openings, as soon as an opening happens, it's like bam.
14: Yeah, and not only that, but a lot of ladies have airlines that they're really interested in working for, and they're able to, by using the mechanism of the Facebook group, find others who work for that airline.
10: Say, hey, keep an eye open.
14: Get some information about it and understand what they're looking for. So it's a really big help that way, too.
15: Kind of a way to get them into the inside track.
13: Okay.
14: Yeah, definitely.
13: One thing we want to make sure we hit on is that we're also forming mentoring groups. We've got scholarships available. One of the scholarship ladies is iHeart Flying, mm-hmm. and she's got a $5,000 scholarship, and she's going nationwide with that. And we've got a few others in that area. But the mentoring program, you know, where we can take one Sky Sister under our arms, under our wings, and go forward, and then events coming up.
14: Yeah, so we're also looking at ways to get these women together physically, not just be online. So we're looking at maybe starting with an annual event and then potentially figuring out where we want to go from there, but just an opportunity to get together and share best practices, things that we've learned. We're not looking to recreate what's already out there, but sort of a new type of event for women to come together as pilots yeah. in the community.
13: Because it's nice online. You get to know these people a little bit, and you go to their Facebook page, and you see a little bit, oh, she flies that, and that kind of thing. And we just had a little event here over at the International Market, and there's about 50 of us at Air Venture, but most of us are hard working and doing stuff and doing different things, volunteering. And so 20 of them showed up. And I think they're going to put our picture in the newspaper or something like that. And so that's kind of nice. Advertising is part of yep. the big deal.
15: Yeah.
13: And so many organizations fall short of that. The alphabet groups fall short. Aviation alphabet.
10: Okay, well, that's good stuff. It's femaleaviators.org. I want to thank you ladies for joining us.
14: Thank you.
10: Is Digital Dave.
15: And I'm Fast Eddie.
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13: Thank you.
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5: Welcome to EAA Radio. I'm Wireless Mike with Paul Prydecker. And today, joining us is Scott Jelly Howe. And he's here to talk to us about advanced air mobility. For people who are unfamiliar, what is advanced air mobility?
17: So I'm here to spread the word for NASA that advanced air mobility is kind of a big umbrella approach to solving the problem of incorporating the air taxis that are coming. They're already being developed. They're already test flying in the various industry corners. And the additional drones of all shapes and sizes that are coming, there's a traffic jam looming, right? So we've got to get our arms around how to make sense of all that, how to provide a cooperative maybe infrastructure and net and airspace and all of the features that it takes to make that work smoothly and more importantly, safely. And inform the FAA in kind of this continuous cycle of pairing and partnering with the industry, learning what they're up to, doing our own research and simulations to understand moving forward, and then continuously informing the FAA. Because eventually there's going to be standards and rules that there's a way to do this that's going to be the new standard for the U.S. So we're excited to just be marching forward in that direction.
7: So when you talk about what you're talking about is we got to get regulatory support for this, of course.
17: Absolutely.
7: Are you already in conversation with the FAA?
17: Yes.
7: And it's an ongoing sort of discussion?
17: Ongoing, yep.
7: And obviously what we're talking about, as you said, there's more aircraft of various types in the system, perhaps going between airports where there previously was no service.
17: Yes.
7: At altitudes and routes that maybe are not well established, and we have to all kind of share the same space.
17: That's true. The right answer or the path forward is not even determined yet for how to do that. But it's okay that we don't know the answer yet. We're still moving forward to find out the best way. It could be lanes, highways in the sky, tubes, if you will, right side of the road going this direction, et cetera. Or it could be a combination of that with some cooperative data sharing between vehicles. We see that there's a high potential for needing a network where, similar to ADS-B, information sharing, but more. Like maybe even intent sharing of, like, this vehicle took off from point A and needs to land over there at point B, and this vehicle took off from this hospital and needs to cross over here to the other side of the city, and they will deconflict themselves, and potentially. That's sure. One way to solve it.
7: And without giving away a lot of secrets that may not be known yet, is it possible that one solution is decreasing the minimums between aircraft?
17: Yeah, and that could be scalable.
7: Sure.
17: I think that could be scalable to the size of the vehicle or the speed.

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1: I think you are going to see them maybe pop up in the most dense environments or an environment where there's been a special cooperative agreement with the FAA to just approve that and just do all of the safety prep and then see that operation played out as a stepping stone in like small numbers, short distances.
2: So Newark to LaGuardia comes to mind.
1: Sure. That's a good example. Yeah. Yes. And then we all know that the FAA to approve something that's so new and novel and experimental as this exciting new technology is, they're going to need to have reliability, maturity, and public trust all rolls into that, right? So, I mean, that's a lot of flying hours that need to happen and a lot of safely demonstrated flight happening across the country. So I think you're going to see that slowly expand, probably not overnight. Years, probably more than months, I would say.
3: So what, I know there's air taxi services that are test flying right now. Do you know what some of their like start dates where they actually want to start flying passengers is?
1: I don't.
3: Okay.
1: I thought that I heard that LA is trying to do that for the Olympics. A airport to the stadium type of service. Mm-hmm. I'm not guaranteed that's going to happen, but that is one news story that I think I've heard. I think, for those that have questions about, like, does that mean there's not going to be like a pilot on board if those are going to be autonomous and stuff like that? Again, just like we talked about that this is a slow iterative process, I think there's always going to be initially a safety pilot on board.
2: Sure.
1: If you're going to have passengers, sure. And it's going to take a long time to build the trust and maturity, reliability standards to get to a point where maybe the pilot is remote on the ground.
2: Mm-hmm.
1: Or versus completely autonomous, but that's like feels like light years in the future from where we're at now.
2: I keep thinking about the coordination involved, and we talked about the FAA and the work you're doing, but you have to have industry support, the manufacturers, the training that's going to be required at different levels. It's a big project. This is a big deal.
1: It's true, yeah, and the list of industry players is constantly changing and growing too. Like the last week's list may look different than this week's list.
2: Probably will.
1: Yeah, it's a lot of activity. It's exciting, but because of all the different directions, I mean, there's different roles too that the vehicles are serving. I mean, some are purely for air taxi. You've got the drone that's going to be delivery or industrial inspections. I mean, the whole gamut of possible civil uses, commercial uses that these will have. It has to be, we're going to need an infrastructure that something doesn't find itself an outlier to that. It's all included. It's all accounted for.
2: With the drones, this spec might be out of date, but I think it was about a year ago I read where there were 8 times more registered drones than airplanes. And that means big numbers.
1: It is big numbers.
2: Yeah.
1: Yeah. Yeah. The future system is going to have to accommodate that, and it's going to need to not isolate like any particular group. Like all these fine aircraft sitting out mm-hmm. here in the grass and on the ramps are still thought of in this move forward architecture. It doesn't require a bunch of high tech add-on gizmos and gadgets that these planes don't. So it does have to be inclusive, whether that means there's going to be ground to aircraft communication, hopefully inexpensive add-ons, or like everybody had to do the ADS-B mods right to their planes. So maybe something as simple as that for the next generation.
2: Yeah,
1: don't know.
2: We've been talking with Scott Howe of NASA's Advanced Air Mobility, and you mentioned before we went on the air that you're in California.
1: Yeah.
2: Is that the center doing this, or is it more NASA facilities involved?
1: It's NASA wide.
2: Okay.
1: Yeah, it's not just California. Like California Armstrong Flight Research Center is the main hub for aeronautics research within NASA. But we have all the other centers coast to coast that are participating in this, which is great because

0: have teammates that are have skills backgrounds from all types of backgrounds. I mean, I was just talking to a gentleman who was in the military in subs, and now he's still working on this project with me because of the technology that he's familiar with, and his background was unique. And so we're all bringing our various backgrounds together to try to solve this problem.
1: What is your background, and how did you get involved in advanced air mobility?
0: All right, so I have to give a quick shout out to Wisconsin and Oshkosh because I was born in Kenosha, Wisconsin, raised here, and then moved across the state line, went to high school in North Chicago, Illinois, came here as a kid with my dad. And honestly, one of my fondest memories here was meeting World War II ace that my dad, who is a warbird nut, named me after, Robert L. Scott, Scotty. So he named me Scott after him, and I got to meet him when I was 14, right next to the tower. So super fond memories of Oshkosh. But I went through Civil Air Patrol, did glider and flying programs with them, went to the Air Force Academy, and then went through the Air Force and flew F-15s. And through a little bit of exposure to flying the unmanned Predators at the time in the Air Force, that brought me into the test world, where I came out to the desert of California and did developmental flight tests with unmanned large UAS aircraft. And then they sent me to test pilot school, and then NASA was hiring, and who turns down a job offer to NASA, right? So I put my resume, and the rest is history. I've been at NASA for 10 years.
2: And here we are back in Oshkosh.
0: Yeah, I'm back at Oshkosh, full circle.
2: It's great.
1: And how does your aviation background and flying airplanes benefit this whole process?
0: That's a great question. They have they want pilot input in a lot of these engineering areas to help steer how feasible this might actually play out in a real flight situation. So it is important to always have a pilot in the team. The team's important. I need all those engineers and all those specialties. But to have a pilot's judgment at the table is good early on to help steer the design.
2: There's probably nothing in aviation that is not a team effort.
0: Absolutely. Right. Agree.
2: Yeah.
1: Well, we appreciate you representing us pilots in this whole thing, and we hope we make sure we keep our airspace, too. And
0: absolutely.
1: Thanks for all your work, and thanks for joining us today. We've been joined by Scott Jelly Howe from NASA Advanced Air Mobility, and thank you for your time today.
0: Thanks.
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6: I am Digital Dave.
7: And I'm still Fast Eddie.
6: And we are still, you know, double negatives.
7: Yep, very much so.
6: I'm going to have to go look that up.
7: I'm not even going to try. It's Saturday.
6: And we have joining us from Thailand, I
7: understand. Thailand.
6: Evan Jasek, are you there, Evan?
8: Yes, I am. How are you guys doing?
6: We're doing great. You have to yell really loud to be heard from Thailand.
8: Yeah, you actually pronounced my last name right, which is actually pretty impressive. Usually people say like Jasek or something, so that's I'm pretty impressed by that. So,
6: well, our names sound simple, but when you see the spelling, nobody ever gets it right. But anyway,
7: so Evan, make sure that the string is really tight.
6: Yes, pull on that Dixie cup.
8: Okay, got you.
6: Okay, so you woke up in the middle of the night in a cold sweat and said, "I got to 3D print an airplane."
8: Well. Kind of. I kind of build like crazy things. I think, you know, what can I do that's crazy? And I was like, you know, I've there are many things. Like I don't know if you've seen my video back in the day or when I first started this build, which was not too long ago, actually.
6: Right.
8: I always went to air show. Okay. Yeah. So I always went to air shows when I was a child, and I always wanted to be like, I love jets. I love fast things. I love fast cars, jets. And I've always like, I want to fly a jet, and I just couldn't ever. I'm not able to fly a jet. Let's be honest. I'm getting to the age. I'm 38 now, or almost 38, and I just won't have the ability to fly jets. So I'm like, well, why don't I just build something that looks like a jet? And here I am, deep into the process after long months of CAD and designing it, so I could start 3D printing my own plane, which is part 103. Well, I'm trying to make it part 103 capable, but yeah, I'm 3D printing an entire plane, which I have quite a bit built already. So
6: okay, let's talk. The first question is, what are you printing it out of? What material?
8: I'm using two Bamboo Lab H2Ds. I'm printing it out of ASA carbon fiber.
6: Okay.
8: Because of the moisture, it's allowing for moisture outdoor, and it's carbon fiber, so it's, the tensile strength is pretty strong for the ASA carbon fiber.
6: Your print volume is what, like 350 millimeters by 350 by 350? It's a lot of small parts.
8: Yeah, it is actually. So I've designed it in a way where, so think of it as like the exoskeleton. So I'm building an exoskeleton of a plane.
6: Okay.
8: And then I'm creating a carbon fiber. So I'm using carbon fiber cloth, but I'm using it and I have this process, this kind of build process of carbon fiber cloth where I'm infused with resin in a very unique manufacturing way inside my condo. And I'm building this all within my condo.
6: Okay. That's, you know, you got to do what you got to do, I guess.
7: So
8: you
7: got
8: to do, you know.
7: You don't have a garage or a man cave or even a small shed?
8: No, why would I need all that? I just have a condo with high ceilings, and I'm like, this is perfect. It's already about 15 feet tall, so
6: yeah.
8: I have a 15-foot-tall plane fuselage sitting in my living room right now.
6: I've
8: actually moved my living room into a second bedroom.
6: Okay, and in order to get it out the apartment, you're just going to throw it out the window and fly it down? I mean, it doesn't fit through any doorway.
8: That sounds actually pretty nice. That'd be actually a nice way to get it out.
6: little rubber band catapult to give you a shot.
7: I was going to say, make it a big rubber band catapult.
8: Yeah, wow. I'm going to sling it out, yeah.
6: So you've actually got your whole fuselage printed already.
8: Well, pretty much. I still have a little bit of my favorite part, sanding. I have a lot of sanding to do still on carbon fiber. I'm kind of a perfectionist when it comes to details. So
6: Okay. Instead
8: of looking rough, I'm sanding down and want to make it look nice. Because if it doesn't fly right, at least it'll look nice before whatever happens to it.
6: You can make a gate guard out of it and put it on your balcony.
8: Yeah. I got to take nice pictures. You know, we live in a social media world. Got to look nice at least. So
6: that's right.
8: Let me make it look nice. But I'm going to lower it down from my top floor all the way to the ground at midnight so nobody sees it. None of my neighbors see
6: it. How many floors are we talking about here?
8: Oh, we're about 8 floors up. So yeah, I got to lower it in 8 floors.
6: Wow. I can't imagine nobody's going to notice that go by the window.
8: I got to go like Batman at night with this thing. So I'm just going to be lowering it down. So
6: get a boom box, and I want you to loop the Mission Impossible theme while you're doing it, all right?
8: don't worry. I'll film it for sure.
6: You better.
7: Either that or Batman theme, you know?
6: Okay. Weight is everything, as you well know. What kind of infill percentages are you running? I'm assuming since you're overcoating everything with carbon fiber, you're not relying on your 3D structure for that much strength.
8: So yes and no. Okay, so I'm not, since it's the exoskeleton, basically it's like the framing of it.
6: Right.
8: So the framing's quite thin. How I've designed it is, it's very important how you place things on a 3D printer. If I print tall, like, height-wise,
6: right.
8: It could snap very easily because the layer lines obviously have breaking points. So in designing every single piece for this and the side structures, everything, I have to, also when I'm designing it, I have to think about how it's being laid down on the 3D printer.
6: Yes.
8: So I get the maximum strength for that. So these parts will interconnect. I have Well, there's a lot of there's some stainless steel rods that are about 3 millimeter that go in between the pieces. I have carbon fiber inlays between them. So the structure is, I would say it's pretty, I'm like, you know, when I first mess with it, when it's just its exoskeleton not fully sealed up, you think you would look at it and be like, this thing's breaking in a million pieces. But then once I put the carbon fiber, once it's all settled in there, it's extremely sturdy. I mean, this thing, I don't want to jinx this right now. Okay, I'm going to say it's very weak right now, just so I don't jinx it right now. But
6: right.
8: It actually is very strong for what it is. And I have a very specific process that I've kind of like created. I don't know if this has been done before, but with my carbon fibering, because I'm creating carbon fiber sheets. And that's, I'm cutting those out and putting them inserted into the exoskeleton. And I've made it a very, I would say, a very low poly shape, like a F-117 on purpose. Because
6: flat sheets are easier to work with.
8: Exactly. Right. And it can reduce build time on it, and I can create this much faster. Because I'm only one person. I have to design the entire plane from scratch. I have to build it all from scratch. I have to basically innovate every part, and it's kind of all me from start to finish, and I want to do it from start to where it'll finish will be about less than 10 months or something like that.
6: That's amazing. What's your background? It sounds like you have an engineering background.
8: Oh yeah, absolutely not. No. I'm just a guy that can visualize things in my head, and if I believe it, I can make it happen. Like, you know, I've always kind of seen like problems in things. I always see problems, whether it's a phone, whether it's electronics.
6: You're a savant. Yeah, I just like to
8: solve problems. It doesn't have to be aircraft. You know, I've built stuff in my cars. I've built cars before. I've built electronics. I've built, you know, things that look good. I've done my own bag collection, like luxury bags and stuff like that. So I like to, like.
6: Okay, you're all over the place. You move fast.
8: I do. My ADHD goes really crazy. Yes, so I'm trying to just solve all the problems. And, you know, but one thing is fascinating because I always liked, when I was doing the plane stuff, I kind of discovered the Part 103 and I'm like, wait a second, no license, nothing like this. Obviously there's a lot more to it, but in simple terms, I'm like, you know what, I'm looking at the planes that are being built and I go, you know, I think I can make something that can get people excited to fly. And, yeah, I've never flown a plane. I've been in, you know, small planes and stuff like that before, but I always see a challenge and I go, you know, if I think I could do it, I'm going to go for it. And whether it fails or not, that's how I learn the most. And I truly do believe that I can create something that someone can look at and be like, that's really cool looking, but it also fits within the Part 103 and fits the weight category and does everything that it needs to do.
6: Okay. Have you thought about an engine yet?
8: So there has been a couple, and I have designed this so it can be interchangeable. So whether or not I truly want to go electric, so there's a couple ideas. Engine wise, because I want to create a ducted EDF, a large ducted EDF for this. Because I've built a lot of drones back in my day. I've designed my own drones, all this stuff, and I've had some drone strikes with my hands, so I have nice scars from that. And
6: oh, nice!
8: And I could only imagine what a 5 foot blade would do to my finger or hand or body. So I'm like, you know, I think I want to keep this a ducted EDF,
6: and
8: it just looks sleeker. I haven't seen this done. I mean, it's very ambitious, but with some more research, and I've spent countless nights falling asleep thinking about how I can maximize thrust and all this other stuff while staying within range. There's a company called VasiFan. I don't know if you've ever heard of it, but they produce one of the largest EDFs. It's a 570 millimeter EDF, producing about 350 pounds of thrust.
6: Wow.
8: And now keep in mind, they're running an 80 kilowatt motor on this to produce that. So you need obviously that, but the initial setting is, okay, this can be done with a 570 millimeter EDF. Okay, so I have that. Now, motor-wise, now the e-bike scene, I've been part of this e-bike scene for a while. I understand what's possible. You have, like, I don't know if you've ever heard of like a Starkvarg electric bike.
6: Nope.
8: Or maybe a Sciron.
6: Not in this country. Okay. So I haven't seen them anyway.
8: Okay. So there's like Starkvargs. They're like an 80 horsepower electric bike, dirt bike.
6: Okay.
8: That people can ride on the street. Kind of crazy. But and then there's like the Sciron's. So these are already components. Now I could just transfer these components from e-bikes, powerful e-bikes, into a large EDF platform.
6: Yeah.
8: And that's kind of like my starting ground. Now there's other, I can use more.
6: Start.
8: Yeah. Yeah. And now there's this other way that I'm also thinking, which is, okay, do I put a motorcycle engine in this? Do I get like a 400cc Kawasaki engine? Because I want it to sound how it looks. Right. I don't want it to sound like an old Beetle while it looks like a futuristic, spacecraft almost. I want it to sound, I want to give a feeling of this, like a...
6: Okay. Evan, I hate to cut you off, but we're running out of time. Ahead. Listen, how do we follow your project?
8: Okay, go to Error by Human on YouTube, and you can see everything. I had some multi-part series. I'm going to drop another video here in about a week or so. That will be the fuselage showing you.
6: Okay.
8: It's about 15 feet tall right now, so you can see it there.
6: Great. Sounds fantastic. We expect to see you here with an airplane next year.
8: Okay, I hope so, too. Or hopefully you see me. That's the first.
6: That's
8: hopefully
6: a start.
8: You see me. So.
6: Yep.
8: Yeah.
6: Okay. All right, Evan, thanks for joining us.
8: All right.
6: This
8: Thank
6: is
8: you
6: Digital
8: so much.
6: Dave.
8: Thanks, guys.
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1: Welcome to EA Radio. I'm Wireless Mike, and with us is Paul Prydecker.
2: Paul Prydecker, it's nice to see you again, Mike.
1: And in this segment, we are joined with Candy Bernsketter, Becky Ludi, and Lauren Hartline, and all wonderful people from Women in Aviation. And they've been very busy trying to persuade some people in Washington of how the best way to do aviation is. How did that go for you?
13: Well, I like the way you said that. So we were on the FAA Women in Aviation Advisory Board. Our work was between 2020 and 2022. And what we were looking at is, were there barriers in aviation that kind of kept women out of all aspects of aviation, not just piloting and air traffic control? Well, I think the FAA lists, 54 different jobs in aviation. Think of airport managers and engineers. Mm-hmm. And we, all 30 women from different aspects of aviation, I represented the Airline Pilots Association, and we got in smaller groups and went through and discussed what the barriers were. We made recommendations to the industry, to the FAA, and to Congress.
2: And I'm assuming in a project like this, you need input from the stakeholders. So, Lauren, I mean, who did you work with to get more input to make and informed decisions?
14: Absolutely. We were privileged to work with, so Candy, Becky, and I were all on the board, and we were privileged to work with 27 other women on the board, which was created by Congress. But we also consulted with as many folks from the community as we could. We had individuals reach out to members of the board, worked with women in aviation and all kinds of organizations to develop both our analysis of the barriers and to issue the solutions and the call to action.
2: So when you came in, you were discussing about how many of your recommendations actually made it into the reauthorization. What would you say were the top three that you were driving for?
15: Yeah, great question. And it's hard to pick your favorites, you know, because it's kind of like asking me what's my favorite airplane, the RV-7 or the RV-10, or which is my favorite kid. Equally tough question. Out of the 55, the ones that we were really excited about that got on the reauthorization were, for example, the Women in Aviation Commission going on. So our board work ended, so let's keep it going so that we can, you know, keep the conversation going. That's in the bill. And one that I think is really relevant for what we're doing here today at Oshkosh is youth outreach. You know, funding through things like workforce development grants, that funding level got increased significantly as part of our recommendation and part of our work for lobbying the Hill. And boy, I mean, you can't find a better example of youth outreach, for especially for young women, than the women in green shirts, you know, all over Oshkosh today with Girl Venture, Young Eagles, you know, all of the programs that EAA does. So,
2: and we've talked about, you know, this before and other venues and things, but if you're going to engage and get the interest started, it's got to be young.
14: Yes.
2: College, by the time we're in college, we're kind of behind the curve, right?
14: Absolutely.
2: And for ALPA, I know you have the ACE program. Is that part of this?
16: Yeah, ALPA has aviation career education clubs at over a dozen universities have aviation programs. But we also do outreach to different school groups and different ages. Any ALPA pilot can be a speaker at a career day or go to school. But I think the studies have shown that kids really pique the interest between what, second and fifth grade? And that's when we need to get in front of them. You're right. It's not the college years, even the high school years, though nothing's going to stop us from talking to those kids. But really, we want to get in front of kids younger and younger. And all of our recommendations to the industry, the FAA, and Congress are benefiting all of aviation and all people. It's not just benefiting women. So increased funding benefits everybody, for example. So,
2: what was one of your recommendations dealing with how do we get family-friendly scheduling, you know, domicile assignments, leave, yes. All of that was part of this as well?
14: That absolutely was. That was one of the main barriers that was identified.
2: Yeah.
14: And as Candy just mentioned, that's not just a barrier to women. That's a barrier for everyone in the industry. And so addressing it will absolutely help to get more women, more talent into the industry and make a better environment for all of us.
1: Is that one of those things that actually made it into some of the reauthorization, or is that one of the ones left on the cutting floor?
15: That one really, when you start talking about scheduling specifically, we were tasked to give recommendations to the FAA. We took a bigger bite, and we did, shockingly, I know. So we did target some recommendations to industry and to others. So that one really was beyond the scope of the FAA reauthorization, but that was really telling industry, you know, if you want to maintain the workforce of the future, you're going to have to tap into more than half the available market. And we know that 5% of airline pilots are women. Only 3% of maintenance technicians are women. So we have to create a better working environment, as you just mentioned, and address some of those issues. Everything from family leave for men and women, both, to scheduling and addressing some of those other balance issues. So, yes.
2: So you mentioned that one of the recommendations was to keep this going.
14: Mm-hmm.
2: So what's the next step?
14: Well, the Reauthorization Act included the creation of a standing committee that we hope mm-hmm. will be given the task to oversee the implementation of our recommendations and also assess whether there's a course correction needed in the things we believe we made the right recommendations, but we want to see the work live on and be faithful to the data on how to improve the workforce.
1: And obviously there were some things that were not accepted in the reauthorization bill. What's your favorite things that didn't get accepted that I'm sure with your continued work you're going to be pushing for?
15: Boy, that's a good question. I'm trying to think
2: we have more.
15: What's not on the table. I really think extending family leave is a big one. You know, I think having it mandated through the legal channels is probably the best way to make that happen. But still, in the United States, we're a little bit behind on paid family leave for, again, both men and women.
1: Yeah.
15: So I think that would be one.
2: When we talk about outreach to the younger people, certainly there's a mechanism to talk about flying, but is there a mechanism to talk about what the day in a life of a pilot is like, if that's their chosen career, and, you know, what does that mean?
16: Well, if you're here at AirVenture, you can come to the ALPA tent number 329 on Boeing Plaza, 11 a.m. every day, day in the life of an airline pilot. We're going to be giving that presentation from our education chair, Justin Nahan, but we also do take that one on the road. The last 6-7 years, I've led a family panel at Women in Aviation and other expos. I'm doing one at OBAP, or one of my committee members is doing it at OBAP as well, the Organization of Black Aerospace Professionals Conference in August. It's a family panel, but both moms and dads, and in the aviation industry and how they do that family life balance. And we went from doing a couple of moms to adding dads because men were in the audience and men had these questions as well. We had married couples, and we then broadened it out. We've added CEOs and aviation maintenance technicians along with pilots, because not everyone in the room is always a pilot. So we wanted everyone to know how aviation can change and adapt, and you can make it happen, but how you can also go back to your companies and your unions if you have one, and recommend changes.
14: That's a key point Candy made there at the end. I think we also want to make sure that it's very visible to folks. What's the job of an aviation chemist look like? What's the job of an aviation psychiatrist look like? There are so many cool careers in this industry, and you all get to be part of this incredible aviation community. And we need to get the word out that there is a role for you in whatever you're interested in.
2: Well, I was on a call with a group, similar sort of topic, but it was how do we engage people and get them into aviation. And this individual said, if your interest and passion is interior design, then go design the interior of airplanes, and there'll be a place for you to go. So you just have to think a little bit outside the box and get people to realize that aviation encompasses so much.
16: You are spot on. My cousin's son is a student at Arizona State, and he's a very, very talented artist. And I talked to him about aviation. He didn't want to be a pilot, but you know what he's studying at ASU? Industrial engineering, which is basically being an artist.
2: And we need
16: fantastic.
2: All that.
16: Fantastic,
2: I mean, the pilot stuff is easy.
15: Yeah, but don't let that word
16: go. Don't tell anybody.
1: And it's a little fun, too.
2: It is fun. Yes. Of course it is.
1: So you've got some next steps, and is it the same people who are going to be continuing on this aviation board, or you have new, fun, fresh faces coming in, or is that all to be determined?
15: To be determined. So the idea is they're going to set this up within the next several months, and they'll continue that work on. And, you know, hopefully we'll continue to move the needle and just introduce more youth and more young women into aviation.
1: And if this is if somebody's interested in like, I would like to be a part of that, I have some ideas I'd love to share with you, who can they contact? Who can they reach out to? Where can they find you?
15: They can find me personally at Embry-Riddle. I'm a professor at Embry-Riddle Aeronautical University. But there's not really a contact yet that's established for the committee, but I would keep an eye on and search for the Bessie Coleman Women in Aviation Committee. And when that is announced, it'll probably look like an open call that people can, women and women, can apply for to be part of that selection process. But,
2: it's like a lot of like a lot of the industry groups that, you know, there is a announcement about it. There's a selection process.
15: Exactly.
2: And
15: vetting and
2: kind of
15: all those
2: onboarding
15: things.
2: And, right. You know, that whole thing. So this is great.
1: Do you know how big that group is going to be?
15: There is. It's designated in the legislation that they have a minimum count. I can't remember the exact number. I think it's around 18 to 20. And they did it that way, which is great because they pull people from all different aspects of aviation. There's so much innovation happening. There's so much change. We want to get the voices from all across aviation, you know, to be a part of the conversation.
1: Well, we really appreciate all the hard work you're doing, and look, all the improvements you're trying to get the Congress people to finally accept, and it's fantastic what you're doing. So thank you for your
2: It's a success
1: advocacy.
2: Story, isn't
1: yes,
2: it?
1: Yes.
2: It really is.
15: It really is. It's starting to move. The numbers are increasing. We're getting there.
1: Excellent. Well, we have been talking with Lauren Hartline, Doctor, I missed that before, sorry, Becky Ludi, and Candy Burn.
2: Scatter.
16: I'll you can just say B12.
1: B12. All right. And you're listening to EAA Radio.
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6: This is Digital Dave.
7: And I'm Fast Eddie.
6: And Steve was, you know...
7: He was here.
6: Yeah, he was here, and he is recovering nicely.
7: Oh, yeah. And by the way, we got a message from Alan Van Page down there in Australia. He says he's going to get to Air Venture next year if he has to swim.
6: Swim, yeah, well...
7: All right, Alan.
6: Yep, that's a challenge.
7: We'll see you here. We'll have to put you on the radio, buddy.
6: We'll put a little radio collar on you so we can track your progress.
7: And we'll interview you while you're swimming over.
6: Right. Anyway, we're joined by another EAA Radio great, Mike Morgan.
2: You're so kind.
6: Or Stuck Mike, as we like to call him.
2: This is the first time I've gotten a chance to appear on Hot Start this year.
6: Well, you've lowered your standards, haven't you?
2: I am delighted to be here, and you guys know that I am a big fan. I'm perhaps a bigger fan, though, of the space program in the 60s and 70s.
7: Yep, yep.
2: And so in a happy coincidence of opportunity and responsibility.
6: I love how he phrased that.
7: Wow.
2: I attended on Friday a press conference that was set up with a number of the folks from the Apollo program, astronauts and a flight controller. And while there's been a lot of our airtime devoted to these folks, 2 hours last night with the Theater in the Woods salute to Apollo.
6: And it was packed.
2: It was packed and it was great. It was great. It was a little less buttoned up at a press conference that happened yesterday afternoon. So I wanted to share some little audio mementos from that press conference because they, you know, they reflect yet another perspective on what these guys' experiences are.
6: Okay.
2: So the first memento in my box here is a conversation with, or really just an answer of a question from astronaut Jim Lovell, commander of Apollo 13 and command module pilot on Apollo 8. On how he met Paul Poberesny.
18: Well, actually, I had met Paul Poberesny years before he had this. I was in the space program, and my family is from Milwaukee, my wife's family, and it was Christmas time, and I had taken the T-38 up and dropped it into Mitchell Field, and had it there for the weekend, and the night I was going to fly back to Florida, it was nighttime. It had rained some time before that, but the plane was sitting outside on the tarmac, and I was getting in the airplane all squared away, and when a man came up and looked at me, he says, you're not really going to fly this, are you? And I said, yes, I'm going to fly this. Back to Florida. He says, have you run your hand over the wing? I said, no. And so I did, and it was full of clear ice. And he said, I don't think you ought to take this airplane. And I said, I agree with you 100%. It was Paul Poberesny. And he said, look it. He was an officer here with the command of the Air Force, one of the squadrons here. He said, I'll pull this airplane out of the hangar. Then tomorrow morning, it should be dry, and you can come out and sell it, fly it. So that's what happened. That was the first time I had him. I've been up here for years and years. I've been a member for a long, long time. And I can recall one time was a very special time. We had 15 astronauts here for one of the big Theater in the Woods soirees. So it's always been a nice time coming up here. And this is the first time in a couple of years that I've been here. But when I drove up, I saw so many cars, so many airplanes, that I thought this must be a bonus year. And I guess it is.
2: So that was Captain Jim Lovell from the Apollo program talking about when he met Paul Poberesny.
6: Wow. Small world.
7: It is.
6: Literally.
2: Yeah.
6: Wow. And you know what? It goes to prove that pilots learn from everybody. So it's smart ones do.
2: Yeah,
6: anyway.
2: If they're humble enough to do so, yeah.
6: Right.
2: Paul. These guys are all humble. I mean, you know they've got egos.
6: Yep.
7: Oh, yeah.
2: But they're all humble enough to appreciate the experiences that they've had. The next audio memento from yesterday's Apollo Heroes press conference is Flight Controller Gene Kranz, who was asked a question about the fact that he's the failure is not an option guy, right?
6: Right, right.
2: So he was asked a question about a funding effort that's now underway to restore the old Mission Control Center in the Johnson Space Center in Houston. We've all seen the pictures from the back with the big screens in the front and all the oldie-timey computers and monitors. So there's an effort to restore that, and Kranz believes that's really important.
19: The location where virtually all of the early American space records were established The Mercury program taught us where we learned the technologies of space. We learned to rendezvous, dock, perform extravehicular operations. We moved into Apollo, and we're in the consoles January 27, 1967, preparing for our first Apollo launch. And we had this horrible launch pad fire. We recovered from that. We wrote a lot of words into our vocabulary, but that day we wrote tough and competent. We'll never again shirk from our responsibility because we're ever accountable for what we do or what we fail to do. We will be perfect, competent. We'll never take anything for granted. So there's an awful lot of history in that room, and you walk into that room. Right now, it's basically a disaster area. It had been abandoned for the best part of two decades. The carpeting is held together with duct tape. People have been in the room. They've stolen the light bulbs out of the instrument, out of the communications panels in there. You go back in the viewing room. They've actually removed pieces from the fabric back there. And this is not the way you treat a major historical landmark. This is where Americans first heard the words, Houston, Tranquility Base, here the Eagles landed. We also heard the words, Houston, we got a problem. We also saw this marvelous picture coming from Apollo 8, Earthrise. So this has a meaning. To me, it's a leadership laboratory. Every person has a reason for it being. That is where we take young pups, 25, 26, 27 years old, and give them incredible responsibilities and expect them to deliver, and they have. So to me, this is a leadership laboratory.
12: That was Gene Kranz, Apollo flight controller, talking about the importance of restoring the Mission Control Center in which so many important things happened.
6: You know, I didn't even know that room still existed. I assumed that it had been refurbed and as they moved on in the space program and used for other things.
12: Well, the weird thing sounds to me like it's been a tourist. I mean, it's been a stop on the tour.
6: No, I took the tour. They don't go to that control room.
12: Okay. Well, apparently it's looking pretty shabby. The next audio nugget from the press conference with the Apollo legends yesterday is Jim Lovell was asked about his views on what the folks in the commercial space business of today have set about to do.
18: Well, in the beginning, Gene Cernan and Neil Armstrong and myself were sort of against commercial because we really looked at it that it was really not commercial. Commercial means that... That you have an idea, you get a group of people together, you invest in that idea, you start to build infrastructure, you build a product, and then you sell that product, and then you hope to make a profit out of that product. And this was not the case of the initial commercial. They're wedded, as has been said before, to NASA. It's semi-commercial. NASA provides a lot of the money and the infrastructure and the assets to make commercial positive. So maybe the combination will be the way to go in the future, but I kind of think that programs like, you know, expanding, going to Mars or another international space station for us, or just keeping this one up, is really more in the realm of governments rather than it is in commercial.
12: So it's an interesting take on how the commercial space business really should kind of stay away from the things the government's supposed to do.
6: Well, commercial endeavors in the history of the human race have not necessarily taken everything into account. We have enough space junk up there now. Let's not start throwing things out the window.
12: Yeah. So the last thing we'll listen to is again, flight controller Gene Kranz. Who is hopeful for the future and the young people who may be looking at, aviation aerospace as a place to get excited about, but he's got a caution.
19: You know, back in the 60s, America was in motion. You had the Peace Corps, you had the environmental movement, you had the space program, massive investments in technology and the Department of Defense, NASA, Department of Transportation. So basically, people were out of their couches. They weren't watching TV, and they didn't have all the NFL and football games and basketball that everybody's become a slave to. Take a look at what our kids are doing today. The good thing about Oshkosh, I don't see a bunch of kids running around with their face in that thing. They know what's out there. Somewhere along the line, we got to create the Oshkosh environment in our larger world. If we want to move in the future, we got to start with the kids. And this is the right place to start with the kids.
6: I so agree with that sentiment.
7: He's spot on.
6: Yeah, that, if you go to Orlando, they've got a clip of him saying, back in the 60s, we did stuff. We went outside and we did stuff. He says, we need to do more stuff. And I so agree with that.
12: Yeah, and it's nice for him to give props to Oshkosh, to Young Eagles, to mm-hmm. all the things that are here that encourage kids to experience in the moment all that aviation can represent.
6: I think, though, you got to temper that with the fact that if you look at the Blue Origins and the SpaceXs and all the other companies, it's amazing what they are doing. The people that can do it are out there. We just got to enable them, empower them, and get them off the couch.
7: We got to find them and encourage them. They need the help, all the help that they can get.
12: Well, thanks for having me in today. It's nice to visit with you.
6: Thanks for coming. Mike, you're so professional, it's going to keep us right on the clock. This is Digital Dave.
7: And I'm Fast Eddie.
6: And this is
12: EAA Radio.
6: I am Digital Dave.
7: And I'm Fast Eddie.
6: And he's not wrong.
7: No. We're mostly confused, though.
6: Anyway, we're joined by Mr. Nils Larson from NASA. You missed your cue on
7: I'm
6: that
7: sorry.
6: One.
7: I'm sorry. I'm a little slow this morning.
6: Yeah.
7: It's the coffee that's
6: slower than
7: out
6: normal?
7: There. Yeah, really.
6: Okay. Anyway, Nils, how are you today, sir?
20: I'm good.
6: And I understand you are the pilot of the X-59. You got a lot of X planes all of a sudden.
20: Yeah, that's pretty cool, isn't it?
6: Yeah. What is the X-59 for us uninformed, unwashed masses?
20: All right. Well, the X-59 is in development right now. It's in the design phase. Actually, we have a design meeting next week on it. But
6: okay.
20: It is the X-59 Quest, and it is part of the low-boom flight demonstration mission.
6: Oh, wow. So that's
20: what I'm
6: get
20: supposed
6: to go
20: to
6: real
20: say.
6: Fast.
20: I think low-boom? So I think I got that right. Is that right, Shastra? Did I get it right? Okay.
7: That's the one, the artist's conception. It almost looks like an arrow.
20: Yeah, you know, it almost looks like those old lawn darts that we're not allowed to play with anymore.
6: Right,
20: you know?
6: Or yeah. Maybe he looked at a doorstop and said, hey, that's interesting.
20: Yeah, that's it. Yeah.
6: So when is that slated to fly? I mean, I thought you were fair ways off.
20: We still are, but it's closer than you think.
6: Okay.
20: 2021 is when it's supposed to fly. I mean, we already have pieces, parts that we're getting in because any good X-plane is never really it's a clean sheet design, but it's made of other parts like F-16 landing gear.
6: Oh, right, right.
20: So
6: reusing,
20: recycling.
6: Exactly,
20: yeah. Recycling, yeah.
6: You're very green.
20: We are.
6: Yeah. Now, here's a technical question for you. Apparently, it's very common, in fact, required by all home builders, that you sit in the fuselage at some point with a broom handle and make airplane noises. Have you done that yet?
20: Pretty close. We actually have some simulators, and they're still building up some of the sims. And I was actually in one last week before I came out here, and sure enough, I sat in there and started making air. I said, aren't I required to make airplane noises?
6: Right. You got to.
20: Yeah.
6: But yours, instead of a boom, it's a whoosh.
20: Yeah, that's pretty good. We call it a sonic thump.
6: Thump. Okay.
20: Yeah, so it sounds kind of like distant rolling thunder.
6: Oh,
20: as
6: interesting.
20: Opposed to that boom, boom, that you
6: right.
20: normally would hear.
6: Right.
20: Yeah.
6: Interesting.
7: You know, the part that I find interesting is that you can get a simulator to fly the airplane, and the airplane isn't even built yet.
6: Yeah.
20: We got a lot of really smart, people there.
7: I was
20: going
7: to say.
6: Smart video gamers.
20: Yeah, exactly. Well, and we had Take Your Kids to Work Day, and I brought one of my friend's daughters, came over, and she got to go in the sims and all that. And when she was done, she's like, I know what I want to do. I want to be. I want to go into coding, and I want to do aviation sims.
6: Cool.
20: I was like, wow, that's kind of cool.
6: The problem was she landed better than her dad. Oh,
20: she was doing pretty well. So
6: there you go.
7: Must have rubbed off a little bit, huh?
20: Yeah. Well, you never know. Yeah.
6: It's the first video game she's ever played that didn't say insert coin.
7: No. Yeah.
20: My son didn't like it because there was no gun on it, and he couldn't go upside down, and all that. Yeah.
7: Oh, geez.
6: Oh, boy versus girl there, I guess. I don't know.
7: Well, it's a very, very interesting project, but there's got to be a lot of technical considerations. I mean, first off, the translation from the simulator to the actual airplane. How do they know how that simulator is going to fly versus the actual aircraft?
20: Well, they got some pretty good guesses. I mean, initially what they'll do is they kind of go through all the models. They figure out where the masses are, how big the flight control surfaces are. And it is a fly-by-wire airplane, so they can kind of make it fly like they want to. One of the things, if you ever look at it, you know, almost looks like the old stiletto, you know, that's out there, you know, because it's really long, 94 feet long and about 30 feet wide at the wings. So one of the things we have to worry about is normally you could get a really good roll rate on that thing, but I don't want a really good roll rate because it'll do what we call roll coupling, and the next thing you know, that thing will be off to the races.
6: Right.
20: So they have to use the flight controls to limit how fast I can roll that thing. So, you know, they already know some of the tweaks that they have to do to make this thing fly like they want to make it fly.
6: Right.
20: So they start with their best guess, you know, and they kind of go back and forth. They'll make their best guess. You know, the designers will give them some more, you know, this thing's over here now, this thing moved over here. And they're constantly coming back and updating the model. So they're giving it their best guess. And over the years, things have gotten better and better and better, you know, to where, cripe, you can get a, you know, Microsoft simulator that actually flies, you know,
6: right,
20: pretty well.
6: Yeah.
20: So, generally speaking, they get pretty close and pretty right. So, you know, it's good training.
6: What I was going to ask is how much of the wind tunnel data is used to predict performance?
20: That's a great point. You know, they start with a computer model, then they go put it in the wind tunnel and they, you know, see how it reacts in the wind tunnel. You know, and then they kind of feed that back into the model and then back into the sim. So they're always tweaking the flight controls. I mean, every time I turn around, they're like, hey, there's a new load. Go over to sim. Check it out.
6: So your flight regime is going to extend above Mach 1,
20: right,
6: but not necessarily up to Mach 2. You don't need that.
20: No, the design point of this airplane is Mach 1.42,
6: okay.
20: I think. Envelope-wise, we'll expand the envelope. We'll probably go out to 1.5, maybe even 1.6. I don't know whether we've decided how far out we'll go with it.
6: Right.
20: You know, you have V-dive tests that you got to go so much beyond and all that other kind of stuff. And you know, if you guys have designed your own airplane out there, and you know this is EAA, so yeah, there's guys out there
6: right,
20: who have done that.
6: But
20: so
6: not to Mach 1.42.
20: I don't think that, you know, unless you're Burt Rutan or you know, whatever, then you know, not a whole lot of that.
6: Right.
20: And we'll be going up to 60,000 feet. Normally, the design altitude right now is about 55,000 feet.
6: Is the aircraft designed for ground landing? Ground launch, or will you be dropped?
20: No. Okay. Well, yeah, not back to those good old days. We will take off and land, you know, from the ground.
6: Okay. So you got to have a decent low-speed regime then, too.
20: Yeah, exactly. Well, and, you know, its design point is to be up there, 1.42 Mach, 54,000 feet. You know, so the, you know, it's almost like, oh, yeah, we got to get you up and down, too.
6: Right.
20: So
6: by the way.
20: That's probably our biggest concern. Takeoff and landing is takeoff maybe not too bad, but landing in this thing could be a little bit interesting.
6: Yeah.
20: And if you ever go look at the picture of that thing, stop by the NASA tent, if you know any guys out there. If you notice, there's no forward windscreen on that thing.
6: FPV cameras.
20: Yeah, that's exactly it. Yeah, yeah. We have Ultra HD camera. Ultra HD monitor, you know. Once again, we got a lot of really smart people at NASA that are working all that fun stuff. So, you know, we've already done some tests where it's been really interesting to where they can get it as good, if not better, than the Mark 1 eyeball that we got out there.
6: Wow.
20: So,
6: and then it's going to all be angle of attack.
20: Yeah, exactly. Coming in, and it's a very it's really funny because you look at it and you go, "Ooh, wow, this looks, you know, looks really sleek, you know." But it's probably going to fly like a truck, except a really fast truck.
6: Yeah.
20: But the other thing that you'll notice is, like I said, it's 94 feet long. The cockpit is halfway back.
6: Right.
20: So the weird thing, we're already looking and we go, you know what? Most of the mass is behind me. I think the center of rotation is going to be in front of me. So normally when you land, you know, you get that seat of the pants feel where, you know, you get a little increased G, a little positive. It feels like you're rising almost a little bit.
6: You're going to be reversed.
20: Exactly. So that's going to be a little fun to play with.
6: Yeah, that'll take some going, getting used to.
20: The other thing that's really weird is taxiing. The nose wheel is behind me. So if you think about it, the nose wheel's at least, 50 feet from the nose?
6: Oh.
20: So I got 50 feet of nose out there, and it's not real high at the end of the nose. So we have to worry about, airport signs. And
6: runway
20: and
6: lights.
20: Once again, I'm not really seeing out the front. So we'll have a camera on the bottom so I can kind of sort of see that yellow line, you know, and not that I follow it that much anyway. But, you
6: it's
20: know.
6: It's a suggestion, not
20: exactly,
6: a requirement.
20: Yeah. So it's one of those things where we'll have ground crew, we'll have cameras, we'll have to do airfield surveys that we may have to go, here's the taxi route, or we're just going to have to start here and go from here.
6: Follow the car.
20: Yeah, exactly. So there's all kinds of little things on this airplane because it's a point-designed airplane. I mean, it is not. This is not meant to be a prototype for a supersonic airliner.
0: Right.
20: The big thing that we're building this for is, if you think about it right now, the rules are based on speed. You know, right now the FAA says, thou shalt not go fast in the speed of sound unless you're the government or give you special permission. So what we want to do instead of that, instead of being speed-based, we want to make it noise-based. You know,
0: right.
20: If we can produce a noise that is not displeasing to the public, then let's base it on this instead of just don't go faster than this.
7: Well, it's not only the displeasing sound, but the fact that a sonic boom in the right place, right time, can literally blow the windows out of your house. Which,
20: well, that's true, but
6: that
20: generally
6: would be a low altitude boom. Yeah.
20: Exactly. Well, somebody's been studying.
0: Yeah.
20: Yeah. Oh, okay.
7: Thank you, MythBusters.
20: Yeah. Exactly. Yeah. Yeah.
0: Yeah.
6: So. What is your landing speed on this thing? It's got to be like 200 knots or some crazy thing like that.
20: Right now, when we're coming in, you know, lower fuel, it's about buck 70, 170 knots.
6: So obviously parachute required.
20: Actually not. We got to have a 10,000-foot runway.
6: Oh, my goodness.
20: You were asking about the sim. This is some of the sim studies that we'll do is looking at what do we think the landing speeds are? How reliably can I put that thing down? And then, we do all the studies for braking action, that kind of stuff. So do I really need a chute or a tail hook or what do we think we can get this thing stopped in? You know, originally we wanted to do 8,000-foot runways and then went, let's go with 10.
6: Yeah.
20: Yeah.
6: How about a door where you can put your feet out and drag them?
20: Yeah, Flintstone style, yeah.
7: I was going to say, there are not many places you can go with a 10,000 that have 10,000-feet runways. My guess is you guys are going to start testing this thing out at Edwards.
6: Edwards.
20: We'll start out at Edwards, and right now we have a three-phase approach, and the first phase is the whole envelope expansion, you know, with NASA test pilots, Jim Less, myself, and then the Lockheed test pilots on it is Dan Dog Kanan. And then we'll do the envelope expansion, then they'll throw it over to us, and then we're going to go figure out what that boom and what that shock wave off the airplane is really doing. And what that sonic thump is like. Then we're going to take it on the road show.
6: Oh, cool.
20: And this is where we're going to go around the country, and we're going to go to a community near you, and we're going to get the public to give us the feedback of, you know, hey, what did you think of that sound? Did you even hear it?
6: Right.
20: You know, kind of thing. So that's a whole nother thing that a lot of the guys over there at Langley in Virginia, those are the guys in charge of trying to figure that one out. And honestly, I think it's easier to design the airport than it is to figure out that study.
6: Yeah. Well, definitely. I want to thank you for joining us. Nils, it's very, very interesting. We could talk for another, day.
20: That's fun. Yeah. Pretty much. Let's do it again sometime.
6: Yeah. Sure. Yeah. And they're over at the NASA Pavilion, so make sure you get there. This is Digital Dave.
7: I'm Fast Eddie.
6: And this is EAA Radio.
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22: At AirVenture 2024 and Hump Day, we are in the heart of home builds and at really the heart of the EAA. If we go back in history to the beginnings, it's all about home builds, and that's where we are today. Charlie Becker is joining me. He's the director of chapters, director of communities, and the home build community manager for EAA. Charlie, welcome.
23: Thanks for having me today.
22: Well, you know, we get to do this every year or two, and come down to your paradise down here, which is right in the center of the flight line. Tell us a little bit about the home build community.
23: Well, we have a very vibrant and growing community of people building their own aircraft. You know, as you mentioned, 71 years ago when this whole thing started, it was 100% about home building. It was about building your own aircraft. Paul Poberesny, the founder of EAA, got together about 20 some odd people in Milwaukee on a cold night in January 1953 to talk about building and modifying aircraft. And that's where it went. That's where it started. And now we have these modern kit technologies, makes it accessible to just about anybody. If you can kind of do anything at your house to maintain it, you probably can build your own aircraft.
22: It's pretty crazy.
23: You'll learn new skills. There's going to be a learning curve, but just like maintaining a house or something like that, you can learn them. There's so many great resources, EA programs that support it, like Hints for Home Builders, videos that will teach you how to do certain things, webinars that we do. We do a Home Builders Week where we focus in on all the tasks around building an aircraft. So, yeah, there's so many resources now because of EAA. But it all started with home building. And so we like to think without home building, there wouldn't be an EAA.
0: That's absolutely true. So back in the day, though, there were no kits, right? I mean, these airplanes were all plans built from the beginning. Kits are more of a modern phenomenon.
23: That is exactly right. And it wasn't until about the 70s or so that the kits really kind of came into being. Although there's you know, I went back and read a lot of the old EA publications, and there was talk of kits earlier, but it really wasn't until the 70s, late 70s, that you started to see kits become a thing. And then you kind of saw a hockey stick.

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1: Like I'm doing a plans build right now, and I'm doing it because I like to weld. I realize for most people, you know, the welding is something that they're not interested in. So all the modern kits, all the sheet metals pre-bent for you, the cutout for you. A lot of it is now matched holes in both components to where you can literally take it out of the box, and a lot of them are final hole size, so you hardly need to drill that much like you used to. So it's pretty crazy how far we've come, and by building your own aircraft, you get to take advantage of all of the latest technology in avionics because you are the person who gets to decide what goes in there. So yeah, a lot to be excited about in the world of home building.
2: So as the decades have gone on, so has innovation, so has rulemaking, right? So in the beginning, when there were plans built, there were rules. And then suddenly these manufacturers wanted to make kits. And then we ended up with the 51% rule, right? Because you could see where kit building could then become very similar to, you know, factory-built aircrafts at some point. So the 51% rule. Now we're moving into a whole new regime, right?
1: Yeah, believe it or not, the rule is largely unchanged from back in 1953. You still have to do the major portion, which is what you were talking about. Most of us call it the 51%. It was when the FAA, what happened really was the Christian Eagle. They came out, Frank Christensen came out with the Christian Eagle, and I mean, it was such a complete kit that the FAA had to go back and write some guidance about what could be a kit, and that's where they came up with a checklist that kits can go through to verify that you're doing the major portion as an amateur. But the rest of it, the fundamental rule allowing us to do it really hasn't been changed since 1953, so... that's cool, and we like it that way because we want the freedom. You know, one of the really unique aircraft, and I think you're going to be talking to William Pressler right after this, is a complete clean sheet design, a 2/3 scale P-38. And the reason he could, his uncle and who was the builder, but the reason that can be done is we have as citizens, as long as you do the major portion of the build, you can build it. You know, you don't have to get any FAA other, you know, you don't have a lot of hoops to jump through with the FAA to do that. So it's pretty cool.
2: So you've been involved in a lot of rulemaking stuff on the sidelines during the rest of the year when you're not air venturing. Tell us a little bit about the Mosaic program, because things are definitely shifting a bit moving forward.
1: Absolutely. Yeah, we've been working really hard on this, and we're actually calling Mosaic Sport Pilot Light Sport Aircraft 2.0. Because once the Mosaic rule package is approved by the FAA, it went out for what they call an NPRM, a Notice of Proposed Rulemaking. That comment period is closed. EAA submitted comments to that. They are now processing. They have to go through all the comments and decide whether they're legitimate or not, and whether they need to adjust the rule at all. Most likely, we would see the result of that effort in late May to probably right up until AirVenture of next year. We can probably expect to see the final rule. Overall, we were very happy with it. It expands the aircraft that a sport pilot can fly. It also expands the definition of a light sport aircraft. So basically, they got rid of a lot of the requirements, like a gross weight of a certain amount, and they just said 54 knot clean stall speed. Now we've gone back and said, hey, how about 58 to 61, and we'll see where we end up. We'd like to see that higher stall speed because that would align better with FAR 23, and it would also bring in some Cherokees and some other aircraft that were excluded. But even as it was proposed, in the future, what Jack Pelton was saying just the other day when I was talking with him is that 60% of the existing single-engine fleet would be sport pilot eligible under the new rule, which is pretty awesome because that means that you could use your driver's license as your medical. It also opens up for new potential students that they can go to virtually any flight training operation, and they're probably going to have a 172 on the line or something like that, and that falls within that expanded sport pilot definition under 2.0. And so that's really exciting because sport pilot, 20 hours minimum flight training, private pilot,

0: 40 hours minimum flight training. So as sport pilot is effectively half of the amount of training time. Now, most people, it takes longer. You know, a private, mostly you're looking at 65, 70 hours, but sport pilot is typically half of that. So it can really make it more affordable in the future once the sport pilot light sport aircraft 2.0 is on the books.
1: Well, and especially for people who don't want aviation as a career, they just
0: absolutely
1: want to do it
0: for fun.
1: And
0: yeah, it's really designed for the person that just enjoys flying, you know, that has a passion for it. If you're going to go ahead and, you know, pick up your instrument rating and your commercial and make a career of it, you definitely want to just go straight to private. But for everybody else, they'd probably be very well situated to be sport, you know, just to go sport pilot in the future.
1: Yeah, that's great. So, Mosaic, you're thinking next spring we're going to have a rule. And normally the FAA is pretty good about taking into account comments and things like that. So.
0: Yes. Yeah, we would expect that they will adopt some of the comments. We orchestrated the comments between us and a number of other organizations, AOPA and some of the others. And so that was pretty cool that we were all on the same page supporting the general concept and then just making a few suggested tweaks like the higher stall speed. But for the most part, it's a pretty good rule. We also, the way it was proposed is a sport pilot would be limited to one passenger. We asked for up to three passengers. So that's another big thing that we asked for. We'll see where it comes out. But all in all, we were very happy with the initial proposal from the FAA. Of course, we had been working with them for quite a long time to come up with, you know, what Mosaic was going to look like. And so fortunately, they adopted a lot of our suggestions at the very start. So,
1: is there anything in the rule referencing to manufacturing? Is there anything reference to manufacturing?
0: Like yeah, the new- so the real light sport piece of this is an expansion of the ability to manufacture new aircraft under the ASTM consensus standard. So one of the groundbreaking rules or things of sport pilot was that instead of writing very defined regulations, they went with consensus standards that are more flexible and can be altered much easier than a regulation. And so those would apply to the more capable aircraft. So you would expect to see a lot more aircraft being produced under the ASTM consensus standards with a higher useful load. And that's really been the thing that's limiting, you know, that has always limited sport pilot. In fact, I was talking to Sling Aircraft today, and they are, you know, clearly they already produce an SLSA that qualifies today, but in the future they're going to take some of their bigger aircraft and do them under SLSA as soon as the rule is approved.
1: Wow, that's awesome. Well, Charlie, that's been a nice little recap of what's been happening over the last year. And we've got some guests to talk to when we come back. We'll take a break. Jay Machi, we're on the fly at Homebuilt headquarters, right in the middle of the flight line here at AirVenture 2024. 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
3: You're listening to EAA Radio, and I'm Digital Dave. And on the phone with me today is Mr. Lance Geiger, otherwise known as the History Guy. How you doing today, Lance?
4: Doing great. Thanks for having me on.
3: Great. What kind of a story do you have for us today?
4: Today we're going to talk about one of the most exciting planes in history. And if you're an aviation lover, almost everybody, it's one of their favorite planes. It's the SR-71 Blackbird, which was, of course, an extraordinary reconnaissance aircraft.
3: Yep. It's mean just sitting on the ground.
4: Yeah, it was. I mean, it's a beauty in any which way. People still flock to see the ones that are left, and it's as extreme as an airplane will ever be.
3: Right. Now, what's this story about?
4: Well, this is about one of the times that we lost an SR-71. There were actually 12 of the 12 lost accidents. So it was a dangerous plane to fly, but only in one of those accidents did they lose a crew member in a flight accident. But that is an extraordinary incident, and it's an extraordinary incident of survival, too. But it's when the SR-71 was still in the testing phase, and it was in, let me make sure I get the date right here, January of 1966, okay. And the January 25th. And one of the things that they were doing is they were seeing if they get better fuel efficiency if they were to shift the center of gravity. So this plane was configured to have the center of gravity a little farther back than it usually would be. And of course, it's early for the SR-71. And one of the things about that is that the engines, you got the air is coming in faster, that so fast that it's faster than the jet engine can actually heat the air and put it out the back. So
3: right.
4: It uses a special nose cone in order to slow the airflow into the engine. And occasionally that would get something called a blowback and inlet unstart, it was called. And it would blow back air from backwards out of the engine the wrong direction and would shut off the afterburner. And, of course, then you've got a lot of asymmetric thrust with the other engine. And those unstarts, they were uncommon, but they would happen. All the pilots were trained for them. But it was exciting when that would happen. They described that as like being a train wreck as the plane was shaking and bouncing. And then the computer and the pilot would get back control, the engine back in control, and then we get back to normal flight status. So
3: okay.
4: they were a known issue, and they would happen more on the earlier ones because the computer that controlled the inlet cones was an analog computer, was an early analog computer. And later on, they were able to put in a much better computer that gave much better control. But of course, on a plane that goes as fast and as high as the SR-71, there's only so much a pilot can do. You really have to have mechanical stuff that's happening to put all the pieces together to keep that in flight. And those mechanical pieces of the computers were a lot less powerful in the early ones. So in 1966, flying the plane was a strange configuration. And Bill Weaver was the pilot. He was a famous test pilot for Lockheed. And then Jim Zweier was a flight reconnaissance specialist. And they were testing whether they could get a little bit more fuel efficiency out of the plane. Part of the problem with the SR-71 is that to go the distances it needed to go, the fuel was pretty heavy. And in fact, they wouldn't even take off with a full fuel load. They would take off with just enough gas to take off, and they would immediately get in air refueling. And okay. So they were really trying to figure out the best way to get the fuel efficiency out of the plane.
3: Yeah, it sounds like a pretty mundane flight.
4: Oh yeah, well, I mean, it was a test flight. I don't think any flight in an SR-71 is mundane.
3: Yeah, that's probably true.
4: They're coming so fast. But it was, I mean, they weren't thinking of this as being an extraordinary flight. And it wasn't a mission. It was a test. So they weren't flying over Russia to see whether they were building rockets or anything like that. They were really just, trying to do a sort of a routine test to see if they could, by shifting where they carry the fuel load, if they could shift the center of gravity, if they would get a little bit of fuel efficiency out of it. And so it wasn't anything that was expected to be an extraordinary test now.
3: Okay. So it starts out as usual, and then?
4: Mm-hmm. Well, and then they're just turning the plane. It's a planned turn, but I mean, of course, banking an SR-71 is going to be an experience because it's going Mach 3. So they're at 10,000 feet. They're at the edge of space, and they're banking the plane. And as he banks the plane, he gets an inset unstart.
3: Okay.
4: And so when you combine just what was going on, the fact that it was banking, the fact that the center of gravity had been moved, and that gave it a little bit less lateral stability, and then you have an unstart at that time. And they had already been having trouble with that computer, which is fairly common, but they've been having trouble with the computer that controlled the nose cone on that side. When all three of those came together, it simply exceeded the ability of the aircraft's control system and the pilot to be able to keep control of the aircraft. And so at those speeds, you know, there's not much that can happen that's going to save that aircraft. It just disintegrated in midair, 10,000
3: wow.
4: feet above. And these two guys are in it, and they weren't able to eject or anything. He's trying to what he wanted to do was to get it down to an altitude where you could eject safely, but you couldn't even understand him. They're going so fast that his voice into the radio is just garbled. The sound is the plane's going faster than the speed of sound.
3: Right.
4: And so they couldn't communicate. They couldn't and the plane just it was at such high G force that they were both passed out when the plane came apart.
3: Wow. And so,
4: wow.
3: he woke up falling. He woke up free falling.
4: Yeah, he woke up. He says the first thing when he woke up was he's trying to figure out, you know, that no one could have lived through that. So I must be dead. This must be what it means to be dead.
3: Wow.
4: It was his first thought. They wear a pressure suit. And of course, if you didn't have a pressure suit at the altitude that they go, it would be fatal here. I mean, literally your saliva boils on your tongue.
3: Yeah.
4: And your blood doesn't literally boil above the Armstrong limit, but you cannot keep blood pressure and you die.
3: Right.
4: So, his suit managed to, with the plane tearing up apart from him, he wasn't in the ejection seat. The ejection seat was still with the parts of the plane. It had torn through the heavy nylon straps. And somehow his suit stayed together and stayed pressurized. It's got an oxygen tank built to it, stayed pressurized, which it's supposed to do. which was absolutely amazing given the violence of the breakup. So he, of course, and you've got a long free fall from 10,000 feet. So he doesn't know how far he fell before he woke up. But then he wakes up and he says, maybe I'm dead. And then he realizes he hears these flaps flapping in the wind. He says, well, I don't imagine you're going to hear that when you're dead. So he figures out that he is falling, free falling, but he doesn't know if all the automatic parts of the suit are going to work right that are supposed to deploy his parachutes.
3: Okay, so the suit had its own parachute.
4: It did. The suit had a built-on parachute, and those were built so that they should be automatically releasing. He shouldn't have to do anything. But, of course, when the plane's torn apart and you're not even in your ejection seat, he has no idea if that's going to work the way it's supposed to.
3: Wow. So he's just basically waiting to splat.
4: Yeah, waiting. Well, he's trying to find the controls, but his hands are so cold and the suit is so bulky, he can't find anything. So essentially, yes, he's waiting. You know, he figured out that he's alive, but he doesn't know if he's going to be alive for very long because, you know, you hit the ground, you hit the ground. So he's just kind of hoping that the parachutes work the way they should. They did. It first puts out a small chute that controls the spin, because otherwise you can spin so quickly falling that far that it actually could kill you.
3: Yeah.
4: The first chute controlled the spin. And the second chute opened like it should, which he had no idea if that was going to work or not. And it did. So he could imagine his surprise at not being dead. And he could see the wreckage of the plane, and he could actually see the other chute, too. He could see Zweier's chute. So he was happy to see that the other guy had made it out as well.
3: But the other guy did not survive.
4: Did not survive. It turns out his chute worked the way it was supposed to and everything, but it turns out apparently his neck was broken by the violence of the crash. He died before he was out of the plane.
3: Wow. Wow. So he comes down intact, lands on the ground, and he's like, oh, my God, I can't believe I survived that.
4: I can't believe I survived that. But he doesn't even know what state he's in.
3: Right.
4: So it's somewhere over the American Southwest. He could be in Mexico. It could be in Texas. Turns out he was in New Mexico, but he didn't know that. And he figures it's going to be awfully hard for them to find him. So he figures wherever I land, I'm going to have to figure out how to live through the night, and because it could get very cold at night.
3: Yeah.
4: And when he's landing, actually, he said he almost landed on an antelope. Because he's looking down at this very surprised antelope, and it was trying to figure out what he was. And apparently it took it a while to process that. It only ran away. I say almost hit it.
3: That's typical.
4: But he's on the ground, and he's alive. He's happy to be alive, but he doesn't know where he is. He doesn't know if they know where he is. He doesn't know if they know he's alive. His helmet was actually broken so that the visor, the latch that holds the visor up was broken. So he's with one hand holding his visor up. With the other hand, he's trying to pat down his chute so it doesn't start blowing around in the wind. He doesn't know how long before anybody's going to find him, and someone behind him says, can I help you with that?
3: Oh, wow.
4: Now, that fast.
3: It wasn't the antelope.
4: It was the antelope talking to him. It turns out that they crashed over a ranch in New Mexico, that the rancher happened to own a little Bell helicopter, and that they saw the parachutes coming down. So he'd hopped in the helicopter and flown over to him right away. So almost as soon as he landed, he had someone there to help him.
3: Oh, that's fantastic. That's a great end to a really crappy day.
4: Yeah, to have someone there with you. Well, except that then the pilot flew over to where the other chute was, and then he found out that Zweier was dead, that the person with him had died in the accident. So I'm sure he was very happy to be alive, but it was still a tragic day. It was the only loss due to flight accident of an SR-71 crew member.
3: Wow. And then, of course, the Air Force had to go find all the pieces because that thing was still classified at that point.
4: Oh, absolutely. You don't want anybody to find any PC or SR-71. But, luckily it was in New Mexico. It wasn't over, it wasn't over Russia or anything like that.
3: Or Chicago.
4: Or Chicago. Yeah, it was, if it killed another antelope, they never found it. So, luckily it was over such sparse territory. Didn't do any damage, didn't hurt anyone. And they didn't have to, recover the wreckage from some sort of dangerous place.
3: Wow.
4: But the funny part at the end of the story is that the guy's flying him to the hospital in his little helicopter, and he's looking, and the guy's got the helicopter pegged past the red line. So he's still there's no hurry, but this rancher is apparently very excited that he gets to do something in his helicopter, and so he's trying to get him to the hospital. So he's thinking, how interesting it would be, how ironic, if I survived falling out of an SR-71 at 10,000 feet and then died in the helicopter on the way to the hospital.
3: Right, right. That would be, yes. Terrible.
4: That wouldn't have been bad. But he made it back okay. And eventually, Billy was famous. Eventually, he became the chief test pilot for the SR-71 and for Lockheed. And as far as I know, as far as I could tell from the research, he's still alive. He lives in California.
3: Wow. I imagine the first thing he did was said, we got to fix this UNSTART problem.
4: Yeah, we got to. The first thing they made some aerodynamic changes, but the first thing was, since the unstart problem was going to persist, was that they never flew again with that, so that the center of gravity was too far back, because it was that loss of stability that was the reason that you couldn't recover from an unstart.
3: Oh, okay.
4: But they did, as they came up with better computers, then they were able to pretty much eliminate that unstart problem.
3: All right, that's a fantastic. That's a fascinating story. You've got a million of them. Where I can find you at History Guy on YouTube, correct?
4: On YouTube, yep.
3: All right, Lance, I want to thank you very much for joining us. I could talk for another 4 days, but I'll let you go.
4: Okay, thanks. Thanks right. for having me.
3: Yep, this is Digital Dave, and you're listening to EAA Radio.
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5: And welcome back to EAA Radio. I'm Wireless Mike, and I'm joined now with Captain Rich Dan. And you have a long and involved history of multiple things in aviation, but today we're here to talk about your involvement with the International Space Station. When did you start working with that?
6: I started working on the International Space Station as an engineer back in 1998. I had gotten a job at McDonnell Douglas out in Long Beach and saw an ad for a CBT developer job, which is computer-based training. And so I applied for it in Houston and got this job as a computer-based training specialist first. And it was a lot of fun because we were developing things that would go on the computers for the astronauts who were going to be on the International Space Station. I did that for a couple of years. And then after about 2 years, I got a job with Boeing. And we ended up getting assigned to the International Space Station, a group called the Mate Fit Check Group.
5: Okay. And what did that group do?
6: Well, the International Space Station is a large multinational effort, so there's pieces being built all over the world. Mm-hmm. There's pieces being built in Canada, there's pieces being built in Russia, United States, Europe, all over the place. So the first time a lot of this hardware actually comes together is in space. They never do a fit check of that particular node or piece of space station with the other piece.
5: So that could result in a lot of complications and things not working and surprises.
6: Right. So what we did is we did a bunch of engineering assessments of the hardware. First, we do what's called as-designed review, and we would look at a piece of paper, a big document called the interface control document, which is how you look at this thing. Here's what this thing touches, if you will. If you have a module of the International Space Station, you're going to hook up the other module of the International Space Station. You need to know what every one of those electrical connectors is doing, even all the pins inside that connector, and if it's running to the correct thing on the other side.
5: Right. And it's good to have something that's a common architecture so that you don't have problems, and when you plug things together, it's going to work. And also, so you could have some redundancy also, right?
6: Exactly. And so what we would do is we compare during this check, the as-design check, to the engineering drawing. So you had the interface control document and the drawing. And you'd take that engineering drawing, look at it, and make sure it's pin-out. What we call a pin-out is what the plugs, the Amphenol plugs and the Canon plugs, we made sure the pin-out was correct. And that if you look inside the Canon plug or the Amphenol plug, there's a receptor on where there needs to be a receptor and a blank where it needs to be blank.
5: Now, how much of this is modular stuff where you can stick any section in any place, or is this specifically very highly engineered? This module will only plug into this other module, so we need very specific connections at where these two modules come together.
6: Well, the interesting thing is the piece of hardware, the mechanical interface, is called the common berthing mechanism, and it's an interface that allows each piece to capture the next piece. It'll capture it, hold it in place. There'll be some drive down bolts that tighten it together. Then they do pressure checks to see if it's fits and everything. But in some cases, you can actually remove a piece of space station hardware and reposition it, and that has been done. So those do work. You have to make sure, though, that those connections all fit or are blanked off if they're not going to be used.
5: Okay, so you then are designing not only for these two modules to fit together, but so that there's enough common architecture so that you could put this module another place if they had to move it.
6: Exactly. In fact, there was a piece of the Japanese experiment module called the pressurized module. It was a small adjunct piece that was first placed on another part of the space station before it was put in place on the Japanese, what they call the Kibo module is the name the Japanese call it.
5: So there's a lot of integration of systems to make sure all of that works together. And who all did you have to work with?
6: Oh, it's interesting. Let me digress a little bit. We did the as-design check. Then we would do an as-built check. And what we would do then is, instead of comparing the document to the drawing, now we compare the drawing to the hardware. To make sure the hardware is correct.
5: So they actually built it the way they said they were going to build it.
6: So if you have an electrical cable that's supposed to be 18 inches long and has a pin here, and the keys, there's little what they call keying and clocking of these connectors. They have to fit in the right place so that they don't interfere. The what they call the back shells of these things don't hit each other, so you can't put them in. So that was the as-built check. And then we do a mate-fit check. And the mate-fit check is it's where we actually take a piece of one of these cables or one of these fluid lines, and we connect it to the International Space Station common berthing mechanism. So there's three steps, and then the major step is what we call a an on-orbit constraints test, and that's where we literally drive I would call it a prototype or a test rig that is meant to be looked. It's meant to look like a piece of the International Space Station's common berthing mechanism with all the different fittings in place. So we would drive that on a dolly into a position within 0.01 of an inch using what they call digital preassembly to use cameras and targets to position it there. And then we would do a full up complete mate of every one of those cable connectors, fluid lines, ventilation modules, ventilation ducts, and all that stuff. It was really kind of interesting.
5: Yeah, because if you get into space and something's not right, you don't have nearly as many of the tools or the equipment to actually fix something. So you really want to make sure that it's working properly before it gets up there.
6: Yeah, and we did encounter some problems. For instance, the Quest module, which is the airlock. It's attached to Node 1. And when they wrote the interface control document, you know how you can kind of get things a little backwards when you're trying to visualize the front of a piece or the back of a piece that may be inside that
5: right.
6: You can't really see? Well, a little bit of that happened on the Quest module. And there's a large duct about 4.5 inches in diameter that lets ventilation between the modules. It's called module ventilation duct, and there's a high pressure water line and a low pressure water line that are supposed to go straight across between these two modules. One's a return and one is a supply.
5: Right.
6: Well, they got it wrong, and the supply was on top on one side and on the bottom on the other, and exactly the opposite. So if you wanted to hook up the lines right, they would make a big X. Which is interesting, because what we ended up doing is that, and that duct gets in the way, and these lines have insulation around them, so they're kind of big. But what we ended up doing is we found out before the hardware flew. We did the fit check. We found out with that duct in the way, those lines were too short. So we had to build new lines. And then when we found out that we could do it, they stuck into this the area, the hole, between the modules where the astronauts glide through, called the vestibule. And so we actually had to use a tie wraps to tie them off so that we could actually not have them stick out into the passageway.
5: But you were able to solve all these problems on the ground before the module ever got into space?
6: Right, and what's interesting is when they finally made the connections up in space, I received a photo from the space station through the photo downloads they do of that particular connection, and it looks just like what we did on the ground.
5: Now, there was a lot of this that was kind of shown in the movie Apollo 13, where they've had some issues in the air, and then they had to solve the problems on the ground, and then make the actual things work up in space. Have you ever had any instances like that?
6: Well, you know, it's kind of funny because when we do these checks, the astronauts and a lot of engineers know that we did these and we'll write analysis reports. During this check, we found out this happened, and then the engineers have to go and fix it. But you always kind of prayed that when they made a connection on a flight that. And even after you, for instance, I left the space program, they were still putting modules on. I was always fearing that one night I would get a call saying, "Hey, Rich, what did you do? What were you thinking?" So, yeah, you know, you take pride in what you do. You know, you want to make sure that the astronauts have the easiest time they can putting the stuff together. And so you don't want to miss a beat.
5: But fortunately, you haven't had any of those really bad situations where something didn't work in space.
6: Well, not from my perspective on what I did. I didn't really see any issues, even though, you know, they arose all the time. You get a lot of caution alarms on the space station all the time, and you have to figure out what's going on. I know, for instance, when they put the big manipulator arm on the station, they had some pretty severe interface problems. And I believe, if I remember, they crashed a couple of the main computers on the station. And it was touch and go for a little while. It was dicey.
5: Do you know what the solution for that was?
6: I don't remember anymore.
5: It was a few years ago. Because you've been out of the program now for how many years?
6: About 6 years.
5: About six mm-hmm. years. So have you been keeping up with the International Space Station?
6: Oh, of course.
5: And its progression?
6: I have. In fact, it's funny because every time after a certain number of flights, I worked on almost every piece of hardware. That one major piece of hardware. Captain Heyer, Kay Heyer, who was the astronaut that was here yesterday, she went up on STS-130, and they took up two pieces of space station. One was called Node 3, and the other was called the Cupola. And the Node 3 was built in Alenia in Italy, and so was the Cupola. They were both built in Italy. The cupola was like a little turret with a bunch of windows. So I worked on the hardware that she actually installed in space.
5: That's neat.
6: Mm-hmm.
5: So what is your vision for the remainder of the space station program? What do you see it going to?
6: Well, I hope they are able to, and the thing seems to be working pretty good now. And I don't stay as technically up with the program, but really the mission of the International Space Station is to do hard science and learn more about physiology and long-term effects of space travel on humans and other things, and materials processing in space and the effects of zero-G. So, you know, there's a lot to be learned up there, and I think they're capable of doing a great job up there.
5: And what's the life expectancy of the space station at this point, if you know?
6: Well, when I was there, it was 2015, which is only 4 years away, but I believe now it's been funded out further, but I'm not sure what that time frame is. It's just a beautiful machine, and it's enormously huge.
5: It'd be a shame to just walk away from it in a few years here.
6: Right, and the other fun thing about working on the space station is we work with the other countries.
5: Mm-hmm.
6: I work directly with the Japanese. I've worked with the Canadians. I've worked with the Russians and actually went over to Moscow for a week in 2000, which was очень интересно. Da. I actually speak some Russian. I took it while I was there.
5: That's very good. Very good. Well, unfortunately, we're out of time here, but we do appreciate you coming in and talking about the space station and your interesting involvement in that, and we hope you'll come back again. Once again, this has been Captain Rich Dan, and this is Wireless Mike on EAA Radio.
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7: Welcome to Squawk 1200. I'm Fareed Gio, and welcoming in also...
8: I'm Paul Prideker. It's our third day. Time is going fast.
7: Starting to feel it a little bit.
8: Yeah, I'm in the groove. I'm in the groove, and I hope that I can just carve out enough time to see everything that I want to see. But it's always a challenge when there's so much to see and so much to do. But
7: well, we just have to get through this hour and then go crazy. Go crazy, man.
8: That sounds good. That's my style. It's crazy. Yeah. Freak out, relax, go crazy.
7: 75 degrees, day three here currently, and it's we have 1 degree to go for the high. It's a little breezier today.
8: It's a great breeze.
7: Yeah, but we'll take it. So if you're on the grounds, enjoy. If you're coming here, it's going to be pretty good. We'll talk about the air show a little bit later. But joining us in studio right now, John Egan from EAA. He's here to talk about a couple of programs they're launching aimed at youth. And they sound pretty exciting. How you doing, John?
9: Very well, guys. And from our chapters department here at EA, welcome to Oshkosh.
8: Thank you so much.
7: Yeah, thank you.
8: Thank you so much.
9: I'm doing well.
8: What do you have to tell us, John?
7: Yeah.
9: Sure. So I'll just speak briefly about EA chapters in general very quickly so we can set the tone for why we're here today to talk about a couple of youth programs that we offer. So the EA chapters, we call it the Chapters Network. We have nearly 900 chapters in our network, most in the United States, a few up in Canada, and some international chapters. We provide, in our chapters office team, we provide pre-designed content to help chapters provide programming for youth. We're talking about kids in their local communities. We have a couple of relatively new programs. They've been running for a couple of years now. One of them is the EAA Young Eagles Workshops program, which is a day camp for kids designed for chapters to host in their local communities. And the other is the Build and Fly program, which is an RC airplane build and fly program. This is the traditional balsa wood and fabric RC build. It's got a battery-operated engine in it, the transmitter and all that stuff. And that's a pre-designed program designed for youth at local chapters as well that we provide.
8: John, so I'm a kid and I'm youthful, but I have a feeling you're talking about younger youth. What ages are we addressing here?
9: Yeah, these are great for they can be as young as 8. We find that maybe 11 or 12 is a good place to start with these kind of activities where the kids that are really the age of some of the youngest young eagles flight ages are a little bit too young for the continued programming that these programs offer, day camp activity and building balsa wood airplane. But we're talking anywhere from, I don't know, 11, 12, up through 17 years old, something like that. You know, it depends on the chapter, it depends on the kids.
8: And so we're talking about quite a large outreach program. How many people are we touching every year on this? What's our quantity?
9: Yeah, so, you know, chapters have a lot of diversity. I like to say that EAA chapters have their own characteristics, their own personality, but they all have the same EAA DNA, okay? Some of our chapters are Young Eagles chapters where they fly a lot of Young Eagles programming. Some of our chapters are home building chapters where they focus more on aircraft build projects, and that includes building projects with kids. And other chapters are youth programming where they think of different ways to engage their youth in their community. So we probably provide 50 of chapters with these opportunities per year that raise their hand to say, I want to do one of these programs at my chapter this year.
7: So let's first talk about the day camp.
9: Mm-hmm.
7: How many days is the day camp? One day? Is it a whole week? What is the kind of the commitment to the chapter?
9: Sure, Fareed. The chapter could do a day camp activity as little as a Saturday morning in conjunction with the Young Eagle Rally, for example. They can use a component of the day camp materials and do one activity, for example. Or they could do activities 4 or 5 days in a row, Monday through Friday. Parents drop their kids off at the EAA chapter at the airport, and there's enough content that we provide, pre-designed content, templated material, for a chapter to host a 9 a.m. to 3 p.m. day camp for 5 days in a row. Some chapters recognize that they'd rather do a Saturday day camp 4 weeks in a row, something like that. So we have some significant material, and we're always adding to this material, and it is aviation-related education for kids. It might be learn about the weather. It might be learn about flight planning, what makes an airplane fly, these kinds of activities, instrumentation in an airplane.
8: And, John, if I'm a chapter and want to do this, do I get material from you about how to structure this? Is there like a curriculum?
9: Yep. Let's talk about the Young Eagles Workshops, which is the day camps program first. Mm-hmm. We provide, at a very reduced cost, a kit of materials that the chapters can utilize. I'd like to remind us all that our Sporties, who was just on prior to this bit, is providing some of the cost to offset the materials for us. So we appreciate Sporties very much for doing that. We provide classroom-style learning modules. We're talking about PowerPoint style materials that with all different types of content that I just previously described, these different subject matters. We'll provide templated materials, so for a classroom setting, and we also provide a kit of materials for hands-on activities. They're traditional wooden rib build, a little sheet metal project, an electrical project, a fabric project, things of this, because, you know, obviously you want to do some learning in the classroom style, but also you want to have that fun hands-on activity, that craft stuff to offer the kids.
7: Wow. How much training does a chapter really need on that? Should they pick stuff that might be in their bailiwick?
9: Yeah, in their wheelhouse?
7: Yeah.
9: Yeah, so, you know, obviously there's a lot of different levels of expertise in a chapter, aviation people. So a chapter would probably be wise to select some of the learning modules that resonate well with them. You may have a guy or a gal in the chapter that just loves weather, right? So they would say, I'll do the weather presentation. I'll do the weather activity. Somebody else likes instrumentation. They'll do an instrumentation activity and so on. So it depends on, there's a lot of different subject matter, and they get to choose what they want to do for the and how long, frankly, they want to present this material to the kids.
7: We're speaking with John Egan from the EAA about two youth programs that you, in your chapter, out in the great world of EAA, can do to connect kids with aviation. Let's talk about the Build Fly program a little bit more. Again, that's just, these are materials that you can order from EAA to get you started?
9: Yeah, so the EAA Young Eagles Build and Fly program is an RC aircraft build and fly project for kids. You know, I like to talk to the chapters about, you know, we often get the question, how do we get kids back to the airport, back to the chapter after a Young Eagles rally, after that first flight? And the answer to this question is the Build and Fly program. Offer this program for your local kids at the chapter to build and fly this RC airplane. It's a 72-inch wingspan. It's offered through EAA. We are working closely with SIG Manufacturing and Horizon Hobby, who are providing the materials for this project. SIG, the airplane itself, and Horizon Hobby, all the gadgetry that goes into it and all the parts to build it. So we sell it to our chapters at a significant discount from where they can get it in as a retail price.
7: Is just one airplane that all the kids would work on?
9: Yeah, this is one airplane. An expert builder could build this airplane in 40 hours. So okay. Now you're dealing with, you know, you bring kids on board. Okay, let's figure double the time, 80 hours. However, you could have a building table to build the fuselage, put three or four kids and adult on that table, a few kids to build the wings with an adult on that workbench, for example. Maybe you want to have a third bench for the tail section. So you could have multiple tail areas of workshops being done at one time if you want to try to expedite it. But 8 or 10 sessions to build this airplane on with a multiple set of workshops.
8: I should have imported that mechanism when I was, you know, working on my RV7. I mean, just
9: right.
8: get it going in mass. So the other thing I noticed too is that, of course, we never know what interest we're gonna spark and get what effect we're going to have, but certainly this is a way to keep the interest going, help people migrate into aviation and in any facet. Yeah. It doesn't matter if it's pilots or mechanics, but
9: we have a great story. That's a great segue to this next little piece I'd like to mention.
8: Glad to set you up.
9: Chapter 1522, Cynthiana, Kentucky. They wanted to build the RC airplane, so they rounded up some kids, and the parents thought, well, I'd like to hang around too and kind of see what's going on. They rounded up kids that were former Young Eagles at their Young Eagles rally, scheduled a couple of these meetings to begin the RC build. Not only the kids, but the parents liked it so much that the chapter earned a few new members through the parents. They finished the build and fly project. They wanted to keep going, so they decided to do, guess what, build a real airplane next. Mm. That airplane is now here. It's in the Blue Barn, home of Young Eagles and chapters, on right behind the workshops area, west of the workshops area, and you guys can come out and take a look at that youth-built RV-12 airplane.
7: So what happened is they started with an RC airplane, they sneezed, and suddenly they had
9: right.
7: this full-size
9: yep,
7: airplane.
9: Poof, the smoke, the magic smoke, and then a full-size airplane. Yeah, it's a wonderful story.
7: Can you since we're talking about youth programs, talk a little bit about how Aero Educate is going on?
9: Sure.
7: Going along?
9: Yep. So Aero Educate is a new program here at EAA designed for anybody who wants to engage in youth education activities for kids. Our EAA chapters can utilize Aero Educate activities. This is pre-designed educational content for kids 5 years through 18 years, where people have the opportunity to freely use this material, educate their youth in their area on aviation. Chapters are welcome to use it. Schools are welcome to use it. Parents, kids can use it at home. Kids can use it as a self-paced course. I remember when I was a kid and I was doing my Cub Scout activities at home in the summer, I went through the whole Cub Scout book, for example, at a self-paced course. The AeroEducate could be similar to that. It's educational activity at a self-paced or through a chapter or a school.
7: I've emailed that site to my kids' teachers and say, hey,
9: great
7: you
9: job.
7: You need to make a quick lesson plan. Here's something you can toss in that might be kind of interesting.
9: There are lesson plans. And local schools can reach out to local EA chapters to help provide a little bit of expertise with this subject content.
8: John, thanks so much for what you're doing.
9: You're welcome.
7: We really appreciate it. And John Egan was here talking about the Young Eagle Workshop program and the Build Fly program, both chapter programs for youth.
9: Very good. Yes. Thanks so much. Come out and visit us at the Blue Barn and see both of these examples in front of you at the Blue Barn.
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10: But we're going to start this block hour with a conversation with the folks from the engine manufacturer CFM International. And on the line, we're talking to Jamie Jewell, who is the Director of Strategic Communications, and to Jeff Bowers, who is the Program Manager for the CFM56-2 engine, which has accomplished something that's never happened before. So good morning, Jamie and Jeff. Can you hear me?
11: Yes, we can. Good morning.
10: Well, great. Thanks for joining us on EAA Radio on what is, seriously, I wish you were here. It is a stunningly beautiful day in Oshkosh.
11: Not so bad here, but I bet it's more interesting in Oshkosh.
10: Well, there's probably a little more in the air than there would be, although maybe not in an Air Force base, right? So tell me what's recently been observed here about the 56-2 engine.
11: Well, recently we observed a milestone for the CFM 56-2A engine. It achieved 19,655 hours on wing without a removal, which is, for military applications, a world record.
10: And what was the wing that it was removed from?
11: It was actually removed from a U.S. Navy E-6B aircraft.
10: And for those not familiar, what's the nature and the mission for that aircraft?
11: That aircraft is a command and control aircraft for strategic and non-missions within the Navy.
10: Okay. Got a couple of T-28s, I'm told. So 19,655 hours before its first removal. How does that compare to what's typical or what's average for either this engine or for engines in this class of airplane?
11: In this class of aircraft, we're looking at engines probably, from the CFM standpoint, we're in the 15,000 to 15,000 hour range. Competitors' engines are actually closer to the 1,000-hour mark.
10: You said 1,000.
11: Yes.
10: Wow. That's a huge difference. So one of the notes that you guys provided said that this is equivalent to driving the same car for more than 500 years with nothing more than oil changes and new spark plugs. 500 years. The engine's 19,655 hours on wing equates to more than 6 million miles traveled. That's amazing. So clearly the engine wasn't necessarily designed to do this. What does it take in terms of regular maintenance and support to get this kind of reliability out of an engine on a military aircraft?
11: Well, like you somewhat alluded to, they go in and do the routine inspections, change the oil or change the filters, and the ongoing maintenance. It's been a pretty reliable reliable engine for the Navy.
10: When was it first used on the E-6B?
11: This engine was delivered in 1989.
10: You mean this model or this particular engine?
11: This particular engine was installed in February of 89.
10: Wow. And the model itself started being used on the E-6B when?
11: In November of 88.
10: All right. So we're talking about a 21-year career.
11: 21-year career. The other way to think of it as well, or interesting, the crew that changed the engine was probably on average about 4 years old when the engine went on wing.
10: Now, what other applications do you find this engine being put to use?
11: This particular model is the 2A model is also used on the AWACS aircraft that's in service with the Royal Air Force of Britain and the French Air Force, as well as the Royal Saudi Air Force.
10: Any other domestic military uses?
11: Well, the B model, the CFM56-2B, is also used on the KC-135. Actually, the U.S. military is the largest CFM operator in the world right now.
10: Now, Jamie, how have you been using this information to sort of tell the story about the engine and about the company?
12: Well, you know, obviously interviews like this. We had a special celebration with the Navy before, a few weeks ago, and have it on our website, customer newsletters. Without sounding immodest, reliability is what CFM stakes its reputation on. So we're very pleased and honored and proud of what we've accomplished, but it's kind of what we do every day. CFM has a huge, we're actually the world's largest commercial aircraft engine supplier, in addition to having a huge military base. So Boeing 737s, Airbus A320s, all reliable engines. So it's just how we do business, and we're really pleased to have this partnership with the Navy, this reliability. And it was indeed a partnership. You know, without their maintenance, our engines couldn't have lasted this long. So kudos to the Navy and everything that they do.
10: So, Jeff, let me ask you a question.
11: Sure.
10: The design intent or the operational specification for this machine, for this engine, probably never says, and on a good day we'll get 19,000 hours. Given that the design of this engine has things in it that are way right, are more right than was intended, what lessons have you collectively learned about how to build reliability into a military application engine?
11: Well, certainly, this engine was designed and developed in the early 80s. And one of the advantages we have in the military application is learning from the commercial world. The military flies a lot fewer hours and cycles per year, and so in the commercial application, they're flying almost 10x what the military does. So they start to see issues before the military would ever see them. Very often, we will have problems identified and fixes in place before the military ever starts to see the problem, so we can actually start to institute some of those improvements, if you will, into the military fleet, like I say, before they would ever have an issue come up.
10: So you're saying that your experience in the commercial world translates directly into higher reliability for the military world?
11: Absolutely.
10: Yeah. Now, where is your design work done?
11: Design work is done primarily in Cincinnati, Ohio.
10: Are you, as a manufacturer, are you finding it possible to use offshore design talent in what you do, or are you keeping all that pretty close to home still?
12: It's Jamie. If I could just interject, one of the things your listeners don't know about CFM is that it's actually a 50-50 joint venture between GE here in the U.S. and Snecma, which is a French engine manufacturer, and they actually make for Rafale fighters and Mirage fighters, and they're pretty big in the military fighter business, as is General Electric. So we actually use both parent companies' resources to design this. So by its very nature, we do have offshore design built into the engine. It's taking the best of two world leaders and creating a really good product.
10: Now, was this design a product of that joint venture or from one of the originating partners?
12: It was actually a design of the joint venture, but the way that CFM works is that the core of this engine is actually based on the F-101 core. The core is the hot part, the middle part of the engine, the heart of the engine, and it was based on the F-101 core, so it was GE design technology. SACMA develops what's called the low-pressure system, which is the fan and the low-pressure turbine. So it's a combination of both.
10: And this must have something to do with the fact that you've got placements in aircraft belonging to customers all over the world.
12: Absolutely.
10: Yeah. Well, congratulations for the 19,655 hours on wing for the CFM56-2A engine. This has been a conversation with Jeff Bauer, who's the program manager on that engine, and Jamie Jewell with Strategic Communications at CFM International. Thanks to you both for spending time with us on EAA Radio this morning.
12: Thank you.
10: I'm Stuck Mike, and you're listening to EAA Radio.
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3: This is Digital Dave.
13: And I'm Fast Eddie.
3: That's amazing.
13: It is.
3: Anyway. On to bigger things.
13: Right. And with us today is Keith Clark from Phillips 66. We were talking about something very important the other day. Verify fuel and making sure that you've got the right fuel in your airplane.
14: Right, fuel type.
13: Fuel type, right.
14: That's a important word.
13: Be it MoGas, AvGas, Jet A.
14: Well, we found out yesterday that we sort of had a misfueling accident back at the trailer. Water got into our generator fuel. It's amazing how they don't run when there's water in the fuel.
13: Well, you know, one of the key points that you had brought up the other day, Keith Clark, was the fact that people just go into the FBO and they just say, top it off. Well, I'm guilty of the same thing. Because my gasoline-powered trike, I wanted to put fuel in it, and I said, well, I'm going to top it off. It's exactly what I said.
15: Yeah, but, that's a problem we see a lot with pilots, and I've been talking to a lot of them this week, and they've all admitted to saying it. And as we talked the other day, two aircraft in the last 60 days, the pilot said top it off. And what happens is you put that decision into the FBO person to try to figure out what kind of fuel goes into your aircraft.
14: It's such an assumption we always make because we're used to making that assumption with cars.
13: Well, you know, the other point to make too is you figure you fly into an FBO, they know what your airplane is and what fuel goes in it. You automatically assume that, and that's not true.
15: Yeah, you know what happens when you assume stuff? Bad things happen. So keep in mind that there's a lot of aircraft out there. I was overlooking at Delta Hawk. They're converting these aircrafts to diesel compression engines. When you put a diesel compression engine in, it takes jet fuel. But if you put AvGas in a diesel compression engine, it's coming out of the sky also. So that small nozzle is going to fit in any of those aircraft. So we have to make sure that everybody knows that we have to communicate and verify every time, because one time is too many.
13: Now, yeah. There's been another interesting quirk that has been thrown in. With diesel engines on the highways, they're using DEF in them now. You had a story regarding DEF contamination in jet fuel?
15: Yeah, so the diesel exhaust fluid looks identical to FSII. Diesel exhaust fluid is water and urea. But when you put diesel exhaust fluid and it mixes with jet fuel, it crystallizes and completely clogs up the filter, crystallizes in the fueling system, and it's been five different incidents. Probably 13 to 14 aircraft have been contaminated over the last 3 to 4 years. One just happened about 6 to 8 weeks out west. And it's the people don't understand with diesel exhaust fluid, the container, the funnel, trace amounts of diesel exhaust fluid mixed in with jet fuel will bring an aircraft out of the sky. We've seen it. So that's why we recommend 2.5-gallon jugs, no 55-gallon drums, and those 2.5-gallon jugs should be secured. Nobody can get to them except the people that are trained, and make sure you never get it near FSII.
14: Right, so you're saying 2.5-gallon jugs of DEF, not fuel.
15: Yeah, because DEF comes in 2.5-gallon jugs, FSII comes in 5-gallon buckets, 55-gallon drums. It does not come in 2.5-gallon containers. So if you just use DEF, DEF, in the 2.5-gallon jug, you can secure it. It's got a label. We see a lot of 55-gallon drums that the labels turn backwards. They pump it into a container, and they accidentally mix it with FSII, Prist, fuel system icing inhibitor.
14: Okay.
15: And then it gets injected into the fuel, and once it gets into the fuel, it crystallizes, and that aircraft's coming out of the sky. The last one that happened 6 to 8 weeks ago, no engines, dead stick landing. One in Florida, same type deal. You know, luckily, nobody died yet, but if we don't start following procedures and eliminate risk, we're going to have another accident.
14: Now, just to clarify, DEF is never used in aircraft. It's strictly the surface vehicles that are running it.
15: Correct. It's never used in aircraft.
14: So it shouldn't even be near a fuel farm.
15: Well, the trucks that are fueling the aircrafts have to have DEF. It goes into the exhaust system. It does not go into the fueling system. DEF goes into the exhaust system, and it helps with pollution. But it never can touch fuel.
13: I never knew that. I always
14: and trace amounts.
15: Trace
14: like
15: amounts.
14: Just drops is enough to create problems.
15: You know, any of it will crystallize. Once it touches, you can take a drop of it and put it in jet fuel, and you got a crystal. And we've seen filters that came out of the first time it happened with a couple of military jets. And the filter is just totally crystallized. You couldn't get anything through. And you can't flush fuel through it. The only way you can get DEF out of a fueling system is with water. You have to wash the system with water. And you can't get to all the cracks. So basically, the systems are destroyed. Wow. And possibly could kill somebody.
14: Yeah, eventually, yeah.

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1: It happened and how we fix it so we prevent it from happening again.
2: Okay. Now, you said you've been talking to pilots on the field here about the top it off thing, and how many, like, surprised expressions are you getting?
1: Before I came into here, there was a guy that came in, and I asked him, you know, he's a pilot, and he said he never thought about that. He said, thank you. I've probably talked to 500 or 600 pilots over the last few days, and I would say 95% of the pilots are telling me that they're saying, top it off, fill it up. They never thought about, they just assumed that that person at the FBO, the three worst words a pilot can say to somebody on fuel is top it off, fill it up. You got to say 100 VOLED, Jet A. Jet A was fizzy. Now we have Swift 94 octane. As new fuels come out, we have to make sure we communicate what we need.
2: Right. Right.
3: It literally is a matter of life and death.
2: Yep. Yep. And then, like you said, now you're getting these diesel conversions and all this, so the guy's going to see a Bonanza or whatever, and he's going to just say, oh, 100 low lead.
1: Yeah. The two aircraft I looked over at Delta Hawk yesterday, they were converted to diesel compression engines. They had good stickers, big stickers, to say jet fuel. But the problem is that if you don't communicate that to the FBO, you let a space open up for an accident to happen. And then the FBO has to look at that placard. You know, as I talked about yesterday, 2 days ago, row 315 out there, there was 18 airplanes. Three of them don't have placards at all. Row 3 is 16. There's four aircraft sitting out there with no placards. That's just two rows I walked down. If you walk around, if you're here at AirVenture, walk around and look for the placards on the wings.
2: Okay. I had a thought and it
3: well,
2: left.
3: Well, it just seems to me that, you know, you're a cross-country pilot and you're going somewhere in a hurry. And naturally, one of the reasons you stop is, you know, pit stops, bathroom breaks. It just seems to me that you would tell the FBO, hold on, let me go hit the bathroom here. When I get back, we'll talk about fuel on my aircraft. I just can't see not being there at the aircraft while you're getting fuel. But
1: that's the most safe way to do it. Take the 2 seconds, communicate, and then once you do that, if you can stay there and watch it, that's great. I had a pilot tell me the other day that he put in an order for fuel, and they fueled the wrong aircraft. And luckily, he did his pre-checks, and he had no fuel in it.
3: Oh, geez.
1: Because he paid for it.
3: Right.
1: They fueled the wrong airplane. And now that other aircraft has the incorrect fuel.
3: Right.
1: Or not the incorrect fuel, but too much fuel, possibly.
2: Yeah. Now, you have also said that there have been incidences where you've got pilots that are flying multiple airplanes, and they say, oh, Hunter Lowlid, but it's not the right airplane that they were flying that day.
1: Right. We had a pilot land in King Air, or he didn't know at 421, but he normally flew as King Air. He got out of the aircraft. He told the young man, fill it up with jet fuel. The young man looked at him and said, jet fuel? He said, yes, jet fuel. The young man said, sir, this is a Cessna 421. The pilot looked at him and said, you don't even know your airplanes. And the young man said, turn around. And then the pilot said, oh, my gosh, I fly the King Air every day, but today they put me in the 421. So everybody's human. Everybody makes mistakes, and that's why we're asking the industry, take a few seconds, slow down, communicate, talk, save a life, verify that fuel every time.
2: Now, do airlines have procedures in place to prevent this?
1: The airlines use single point. So with a single point, if you got a jet with a single point, it only fits in one way. It can only fit on that thing. This is all an issue with overwing fueling.
2: Okay.
1: Because overwing can fuel anything. So the airlines don't have that issue. The big jets.
2: Well, I'm glad to hear that.
3: Yeah, me too.
2: Very glad. The goal is to never have another one happen again.
1: The goal is to continue to educate people, continue to talk, so we have more people out in the industry talking. I can't do it by myself, Phillips 66 can't, but as we work with the industry to bring awareness, we can change a mistake from becoming a tragedy, because we can learn from it, and we can prevent it. And the goal is

0: zero, because any misfueling can cause catastrophic events if they take off.
1: All right. Well, I want to thank you for joining us, Keith. We've been speaking with Keith Clark from Phillips 66. This is Digital Dave.
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0: Yeah, and don't forget it, Pumpkin.
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4: Debbie Ridden Harvey joins us now. She is the chairwoman of Women's SOAR. Good afternoon.
5: Good afternoon.
4: You've had a busy, busy week, haven't you?
5: It has been a busy week. Started up Monday just with a few organizational things, and our Women's SOAR, You SOAR program began about noon on Monday, and it just completed about 12:30, about an hour ago. So it's been rock and roll for 4 days.
4: Let's talk a little bit about, I mean, this is a nice opportunity to get, there's no other venue where I really get to talk about, you know, women in aviation. So it's kind of nice to sit down with you every year and discuss what's going on. Women's SOAR, of course, being just one of the organizations for women in aviation. Tell me a little bit about the program and what you guys have done this year.
5: Well, Women's SOAR, You SOAR is a program that was initiated by EAA about 11 years ago, and I've been involved with it as a mentor for the last 10 years, and the last 3 years been the chairman of it, or chairperson, whatever you want to call it. We empower high school age girls. We take high school age girls anywhere. We had a 13-year-old, so 13 to 18, and we have mentors, which are professional women in various areas of aviation, from engineers to test pilots to military, doctors, lawyers, pilots, everything, photographers that you could imagine, that they have some involvement with aviation, whether it be volunteer work with angel flights or animal rescue. So we have a variety of mentors. We use the University of Wisconsin at Oshkosh for their lodging facilities. And then they hire chaperones to stay with them all the entire time so I can get some sleep. But otherwise, we do activities with them. We try to educate what the availability of professions might be. We try to make them believe in themselves and know that they can achieve any goal that they want.
4: And tell me a little bit about some of your success stories, because I know in 11 years you've got to have some pretty significant success
5: stories. Well, we have many, many women that have come through and they came back year after year, but that are engineers, aeronautical engineers and pilots, airline success stories, and so a little of everything. But the girls come back, and the empowerment and the self-esteem and just believing in their abilities is unbelievable. Sometimes they show up their first year and they really don't have much to say, and they're real quiet and shy, but they've learned how to meet people, how to network, how to have the mentors follow them through and help them get to where they want to go. So,
4: and that leads into the next question I was going to have for you, and that is, how is it structured? Is there actual classes that they can take for professional career building, for resume writing, figuring out what school to go to?
5: Not really. I mean, we do cover some of that. We have a lot of mentoring sessions. We just try to be close and be friends with them, and we care about them. Most of the mentors really want the girls to succeed, and they spend a lot of time doing activities here on the grounds. We do a lot of workshops, and there's so much available here at EAA Air Venture that we have so many selections of agenda items to do. So it's quite a location for our camp, and And then we just spend a lot of time. The mentors spend a lot of time, and they put on workshops in their profession, engineering or design or educators. So it's a little of everything, but we encourage them to, obviously the big buzzword now is STEM, science, technology, engineering, and math. And so we really try to promote that, but mostly aviation. We're all very passionate about aviation, and we want the girls. We would love to see all the girls and increase our number of girls in aviation, just like aerobatics. We really don't have very many women in aerobatics. It's a real cyclic number. So we love to see more women in aerobatics, and if through this program or any other program, I can get more women to fly and to know that aerobatics is really done for safety and it makes you a better pilot, you know, then I've returned something back to aerobatics and aviation that I feel that I've gained from it.
4: And you're the chairman, and you're a great example to these women, and as a mentor, but as a leader of their organization. What are you going to do now? Now that you're done with the Women's Soar, are you flying in the air show this year at all?
5: No, not this year. I'd love to fly next year for the girls on Women Venture Day, which is this year. It was Wednesday. It was yesterday. I'd love to fly so the girls can see me fly. But the rest of the week, of course, I'm on the board for the International Aerobatic Club, and so I will try to see some of the membership that I represent and talk to them and just be a representative of IAC and hopefully meet some new people, new members.
4: Well, we've got a special treat this year that we haven't had in the past, and that is the Thunderbirds, of course, are coming. And there's never been a full-on jet demonstration team at AirVenture. So that's kind of exciting for the aerobatic community, isn't it?
5: Yes, it is. I think the local community is really excited about being able to see the Thunderbirds.
4: Well, they're going to make quite a splash.
5: Well, hopefully not.
4: Well, no, I mean, you know, figuratively.
5: Yeah, no, it'll be a great show. They always put on a good show, and it's a little change for AirVenture.
4: Yep, they've had to make some modifications for the aerobatic box, you know, a big box. And I understand that some of the neighbors have had to give up their homes for an hour during the air show.
5: Yes,
4: and their businesses.
5: That's what I understand.
4: So that's very generous of them to do that.
5: Yes,
4: that's
5: but
4: great.
5: It's something new for AirVenture, and I think everybody's looking forward to it. I think it'll be they're willing to move out for about an hour.
4: Sure, it's great. Tell us a little bit about the difference. You know, an aerobatic pilot, a person who has that drive and that desire to do aerobatics, this represents like the epitome of aerobatics, right? The flying a jet fighter in aerobatic sequences, etc.
5: Well, I think it's, you know, I got into aerobatics for safety. I always thought those people that did this stuff were nuts, but I guess I am one now. So it's for safety reasons, I wanted to make sure that I didn't hurt the airplane myself or anybody else if it ever got in an unusual attitude, that I could recover. I started into competition aerobatics because it was just an avenue to learn and to use what you had learned. And you never quit learning. You always have more to learn. As the performance of the aircraft increased, there was more to learn. And so you can move up in categories in the competition realm and continue to learn and continue to perform, basically, in higher categories. And in my case, on a world level for many, many years. Airshow aerobatics are a little bit different. Not that it's any less work or any less practice, but it is a different type of aerobatics. Now, the precision teams, the military teams, it's formation aerobatics, and that's here in another realm altogether. So
4: it's got to be challenging.
5: They're all a challenge. And it's a different challenge. It's just like flying different types of airplanes. So,
4: well, and you're a great example of that, considering you put on a number of different hats. When you go to work, you're flying a 737, aren't you?
5: I am.
4: And you have a flight school?
5: I have a flight school, fixed base operation.
4: Mm-hmm. And you do the aerobatic instructing?
5: I instruct. I'm a ICAS evaluator, air show evaluator, and I'm an FAA designated flight examiner. And then every now and then I get to sleep and maybe fly aerobatics in my airplane.
4: Oh, that's great. Yeah. I look forward to seeing you fly.
5: Well,
4: next
5: thank
4: year
5: you.
4: If you do fly in the
5: thank
4: show.
5: You. I'd love to fly, and I have an air show down in Houston, and this year that all my local employees are going to get to watch. So
4: that's great.
5: Yeah.
4: Well, Debbie Wren Harvey, thank you very much for joining us on EA Radio this afternoon, and I hope you enjoy the rest of your week now that it's detuned a little bit.
5: Thank you very much.
4: All right, Jay Mochy, we're on the fly down at the IAC Pavilion right here at Show Center. We're going to take a break and come back for the last segment. We're going to talk to somebody who really makes this area groove. 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
6: Welcome back to Squawk 1200. I'm Fareed Gio, along with...
7: I'm Paul Pridecker. We had a great guest this previous session, mm-hmm. and so many opportunities for youth. And one of the best things about doing this is hearing about people's adventures. And you've had an adventure, is that correct?
8: yes, I have.
7: Yeah.
6: The voice you're hearing is David Pedersen, and he is documenting his first time flying into Oshkosh.
8: That is right. I live in Ottawa in Canada, mm-hmm. and flying to Oshkosh from Ottawa, I know people that have done it, and there's a lot of research that needs to be done. And so I thought, like, I would like to have this guide laid out for me. This is what I need to think about. This is what I need to do. And so as I was researching, I was just collecting data, and I started recording YouTube videos.
7: So you actually became an instructor without knowing it. Is that correct?
8: in one way, absolutely. Yeah.
7: Yeah. Yeah.
6: How'd you feel about putting out that information, knowing that other people may be relying on you?
8: Yeah,
6: even though that's not smart sometimes.
8: Yeah, I actually thought about that, and I was slightly concerned about that because you never know, right? I questioned information as well. So I tried to add like resources in the video descriptions to make sure that whatever I was saying in the video was backed up by a reference somewhere so people could go and research that stuff on their own.
6: Talk about a little bit about your pilot training, where you originated, and how you came into having your airplane.
8: So I always dreamt about flying. When I was a kid, just like everyone here, right? You think about planes, you want to become a pilot.
7: We're still kids. Yeah.
8: It was out of reach when I was 16. I was looking at a glider license. I grew up in Sweden. When I was 26, I met a good colleague of mine who was also a pilot. And he tried to encourage me to get my pilot's license. 10 years went by, and when I was 36, I took it up, and I got an ultralight pilot license in Sweden. Fast forward 2019, I arrived in Canada. My license didn't convert, and so I got my PPL in 2019 in Canada.
6: And you have a Cherokee 2 or 3? I was just watching some of your videos, and I can't remember.
8: So I own half of a Piper Cherokee Archer 2. Mm-hmm. It's a 1979. It's in fairly good condition. I think I just passed 3,800 hours total time on it.
7: Oh, wow. Mm-hmm.
6: So now you wanted to document your travels into Oshkosh first time, and obviously you're coming from another country.
8: Mm-hmm.
6: What are some things that always seem to tell people when they ask you about this?
8: So I think the first thing is flying long cross countries, like the amount of preparation that actually goes into it. You think that you're well prepared, and then you learn a new thing, and then you need to just keep on researching. So I just recommend go into the research. I think for me there were two big challenges. It was the border crossing from Canada into the U.S. and all of the paperwork that needs to get done and all of that stuff. And the other part was obviously flying in U.S. airspace. which is not radically different from Canadian, but different from Canadian airspace.
6: Well, I think was it in the middle 90s we finally harmonized with the rest of the world how we classified our airspace?
7: We tried.
6: Even if the dimensions are kind of the same as it was before.
8: Yeah.
7: So where did you enter? Where did you cross
8: the border? So as a result of putting out this YouTube video, I actually met a person called Dan. He also lives in Ottawa. And so we were two pilots flying. I didn't end up flying on my own. I'm very, very happy about that in retrospect. We took off Carp Airport just outside of Ottawa. We had bad weather. We were going to fly over the lakes, hit Sault Ste. Marie. But we had to delay our takeoff. And we actually flew south of the lakes instead. So we flew over Toronto, went to London, did the border crossing in Port Huron, and then navigated around Detroit and Chicago and came up on the
6: West side. The reason that I saw your video and you had that all planned out, and now it's completely different from...
8: It is. Yeah, so that's one thing that happens, right? Cross countries and VFR. If we had an instrument rating and IFR classified plane, this would have been much easier, but that's VFR for you.
7: So... you must have had some impressions of coming into Oshkosh. You know, on the one hand, you're still in command of this aircraft.
8: Yeah.
7: And on the other hand, you must be astounded at everything you're seeing.
8: Yeah.
7: How did you manage that?
8: I think the moment it actually hit me was when both Dan and I were approaching the Endeavour Bridge, and we were seeing all of these dots in the sky with all of these airplanes coming around. And then it was for real. It was tight. I've never flown that close to another aircraft, and that was, I was like eyes on and super focused, and we were both really engaged in this flying.
6: We're speaking with David Pedersen, 2 T's, 2 S's. Check out his YouTube channel as he documents his arrival into Oshkosh. I just realized by watching an ADS-B time lapse that the NOTAM has, the routing has changed even further west. A little bit about that and how you had to plan that so that, you know, fuel-wise, where was your last stop before you made the final run?
8: We decided that we would land, what was it called? Doug County?
6: Dodge County?
8: Dodge County. Sorry.
6: Yeah, I used to instruct there.
8: Oh, okay, cool. So, yeah. Uniform, November uniform, right?
6: Yeah.
8: That's right. And we were in good company. There were many other pilots there. And so we waited for the 6:30 opening of the airspace. Got our stuff ready, and we were full tanks, and so we expected about 45 minutes, but I think it took a little bit longer because we tried to circle around.
6: One of the things that I think is universal, like every year, certainly from an instructor standpoint, is practicing before you fly in, especially slow flight and changing configurations as needed to maintain spacing. Did you do any of that?
8: Yeah, so
6: without putting you on the spot,
8: I did. That was one of the local EAA chapter 245. Many of the pilots there gave me some solid advice, so I did some practicing, trying to nail airspeeds and things like that. And I also flew SidVenture with Pilot Edge and the flight simulator, and that was actually very valuable. Right. I did all runways, all configurations. A lot of fun.
7: How did you find working with the controllers? Was it okay? Was it a little intimidating?
8: The ones here at AirVenture?
7: Yeah.
8: I think the SimVenture experience really prepared me for that. You hear like they're really engaged, they're speaking really fast, they want you to do things. So I would like to think that I was pretty ready for it after spending a few hours with it last weekend.
7: And which runway did you land on?
8: 36 left.
7: Which part of it?
8: Yellow dot.
6: Yellow dot. Here's a little bit of history. They used to have a Nordo or a no radio arrival as well, right in the middle of everything else. They've flushed it about 15 years ago, it lasted for, it was deep into the 90s. I think they still had a no radio. They try to accommodate anyway, and that's the amazing part of this.
8: Yes, I'm super impressed by the controllers that they stay calm given like the intensity of the traffic, it's nice. They're like, I would say they're authoritative, and people do what they ask, what they're asked to do,
7: and they're friendly.
8: Yeah, super friendly, just incredibly impressed.
6: You mentioned that you had to abandon the northern route, and you went down. You swung through the Chicago area and coming up. In one of your videos, it talked about you only had ADS-B in, and so you had some challenges as where exactly you could go.
8: Yeah.
6: How much more did you have to pour over the charts in order to work this route out?
8: It was with the help of 4Flight. This was actually pretty easy. But we probably added, I don't know, another 100 nautical miles to the trip. So we were speaking to Chicago Approach coming around Chicago. And actually one of the controllers there said, like, I think you can go direct to Kunu now. And we were like, no, I'm sorry, we don't have ADS-B out. Okay, gotcha.
7: So what's your exit strategy? When are you leaving?
8: Well, weather first. We'll see what happens there. We're hoping for north, but we'll see how that goes. We are going to brief it, I don't know, tomorrow perhaps, or on Friday, start briefing and looking at the weather forecasts.
6: Tell us a little bit more about some of the videos you're putting out.
8: So I've always been interested in aviation, and I want to have... So there's lots of great aviation content out there, and I think what the kind of content that I would like to share is more instructional, or like how would a fairly low-time pilot like myself, I have about 200 hours, how I navigate and just share those experiences so that others that will come after me can see, like, this is how I'm thinking about things and these are things to consider.
6: So obviously you're in the Ottawa area, which is, you know, Canada population-wise is relatively dense in the eastern part.
8: Yeah.
6: Where does it start to get sparse? Have you been west a lot? Or
8: I would say outside of the, like, even flying west of Ottawa, if you're 1-2 hours out, there is just lakes and forests. Mm-hmm. And so when we did the planning for the northern route, we were looking at North Bay, which is... there's almost nothing there. There are just a few strips. And so I think it's enough that you actually fly 1 or 2 hours from a densely populated area.
7: Well, David, I want to let you know that I've noticed that you really took safety into consideration through all this. Mm-hmm. And that's one of the most outstanding messages you're communicating, is that you really took time to prepare and make this a successful event.
8: Yeah. I hear a lot of people have asked us how much planning has gone into this. And there's been many, many hours. I've consulted a lot of people just trying to gain the experience of the community and understand what's good to do and what's not good to do.
6: And that's what we ask all people to do. Mm-hmm. David, thanks so much for joining us.
8: Thank you very much for having me.
7: Enjoy
6: our guest
7: trip,
6: has been David Pedersen, who is a private pilot from Canada. His first trip in Oshkosh, he's documented on his YouTube channel. 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
10: We are on the fly at the IAC Pavilion, and right up here on the flight line. So we've decided that since On the Fly is going to be right here on the flight line today, there'll be lots of airplane noise for our interviews today. But we are at the airport at Oshkosh Air Venture 2025, so we expect to hear that noise. We love to hear that noise. That's why we're here. Nate Rudy is joining me. To lead off the show here at the IAC today. And Nate is the regional director on the board of directors of the IAC. And you do training and all kinds of things, which we'll get into talking about. But first of all, what region are you from within the IAC?
11: I'm currently the regional director for the Midwest region of the IAC. I've covered actually a couple regions while I've been a director, but that's where I'm at currently. Currently based in Minneapolis, Minnesota.
10: Okay. So is it like multiple states that make up a region?
11: Yeah, I get about, I'd have to look at a map. I actually cover about 8 or 9 states in that region. We've got about 7 or 8 IAC, active IAC chapters that I kind of am the point of contact for.
10: Okay, so let's talk about a little bit about the structure, since you're heading off the show, so you get to answer some of those fun questions.
11: Sure.
10: First of all, the IAC is obviously a part of EAA in some way, shape, or form. Why don't you tell us how that works?
11: Yeah, basically, the nice thing about, I guess, for us kind of getting membership started at AirVenture is, you know, if you came to AirVenture, you spent more than 3 days here, it's cheaper for you to be a member of EAA than it is for you to actually buy the 4-day passes, right? So everyone in this building is already an EAA member. We're underneath that umbrella, so we're just a section. We're just like Warbirds. We're just like Vintage.
12: Okay. So a separate substructure beneath EAA.
11: Yeah.
12: And self-managed under that umbrella. Yep. So what is the IAAC? It's short for something, right?
11: It's the International Aerobatics Club, guys. Yeah, it's just a group of enthusiasts that are really into aerobatics. So I kind of think of the IAACs as our three different letters, as our instruction, our air shows, and our competition, right? So you can't do, you start with instruction, you work your way into competition, do good in competition, then you can talk to our ICAST friends, maybe end up getting your air show waiver. So all of that stuff is stuff that we do.
12: Okay, so we'll talk about ICAST a little bit more here in a minute. But so somebody wants to get involved in aerobatics. Say they're not going to UND or a school that has an aggressive and good aerobatics program.
11: Yeah.
12: So there's a number of schools around the country with some pretty famous names that are doing aerobatic schools. So they would choose one that they think fits them, just doing research online, go to the school, and then ultimately they decide, okay, I want to join the IAC and I want to compete.
11: Yeah.
12: How does that process look?
11: Okay, so absolutely. The best place to start is, of course, IAC.org. Come find us at IAC. And we've got a Learn to Fly link on there. We've got a whole section of schools that you can learn from. Once you do, usually start with upset prevention recovery training. So I actually just started one of those schools myself, east side of St. Paul in Minnesota. Once you get that basics of, okay, now I know how to do this and get myself out of bad situations, now let's put ourselves directly into that. So you start probably a 5 to 10 lesson course on aerobatics. Make sure you're safe, and a lot of it ends up being just, now that you're safe, now you go practice. In order to get good at competition, there's 5 levels of competition currently. We're going to talk maybe a little bit later with Philip about maybe a 6th category that we're thinking about implementing pretty soon. But it's first level's primary. It's basically a 45 degree upline, a loop, a roll, a spin. And that's your sequence. It's basically to say, okay, now I can do this in front of judges. I'm safe. Now let's move on to the next category, sportsman.
12: Now, as we talk about these categories, let's talk a little bit about the aircraft involved in those categories. So, I mean, there are some beginner aerobatic categories. I mean, primary going all the way back to the J3 Cub. I mean, and all the old biplanes, and all, they're all fully capable of doing aerobatics. But they can't do aggressive competition. So in primary, you've got your Citoprias, your Cessna 150 Aerobat. What other airplanes can you think of that would
11: fulfill that? Yeah, I love that. Those two are the kind of baseline for each of those categories, and we actually love seeing aerobats showing up in competition. That's a lot of fun because it can be kind of challenging, even in primary. But you're starting with your Citabrias, your 150 aerobats, your Decathlons, S1 pits. We even have people flying extras in competition. It's whatever you have is come out and compete with it and show us what you got.
12: Yeah, well, I mean, obviously, if you're competing with an extra, you're moving very quickly from primary to what? Let's talk about the progression. So you've got the primary. What's next?
11: Primary next is sportsman. And sportsman is kind of, okay, now we're going to throw in some hammerheads. We're going to do a few extra maneuvers that's just going to make it a little bit more challenging. And that's kind of built. You can still fly that in a Citabria. You can still fly it in a 150 Aerobat, but it's going to be a little bit more challenging.
12: You mean I shouldn't be out in my 172 doing hammerheads? What? So sport, and then the next category after
11: The next one's intermediate, and then you absolutely will need an inverted system for intermediate. So inverted, you're going to have some inverted lines. You're going to have some inverted entries. And things like that. So you're going to need at least a Decathlon. Maybe you could probably get by with a 7K CAB Citabria. But it's kind of catered towards the S1S pits. S1S pits is a great airplane for an intermediate. I fly an extra 200 as well, so that's another great airplane for intermediate. But you do start getting to that next level, the Kristen Eagles, things like that.
12: Okay. And next after that?
11: Next is advanced. Next is advanced. I don't think we've had an advanced national winner that's not flying an extra 330 SC in the last several years.
12: Okay.
11: That's kind of the baseline for that. But again, you can do it. You can do it in some of these little airplanes. You can buy a little S1S Pitts, and they're very competitive. Those few guys are flying S1Ts in that category. And that's it's a very competitive airplane in advanced and in the right hands.
12: Well, now we have the game birds. The game birds are definitely in the advanced category.
11: And game birds are getting in there. We've got this Aura Aero out here. They say it's advanced capable, but it is kind of designed to be a little bit more like a trainer. Our extra NG over here is an awesome, awesome setup for advanced competition.
12: So, yeah, so we should mention that a lot of airplanes are on display here on the show center. We're basically at show center here at the IAC Pavilion on the frontage road to the flight line. So if you're wandering along the show line, stop by IAC. They've got some great merchandise in the building and air conditioning. It feels very good in there.
11: Absolutely.
12: And then you could check out all these cool airplanes. So now somebody is in the basic, you know, they've just started out, and they decide, you know what, I like this. I think I'm gonna compete. And I live in Ohio, and I want to do this. So you're going to, through the IAC membership page, you'll find your local regional chapter? Are they chapters?
11: So that's actually, that's even on the EAA website. So if you go to EAA.org, you can find your chapter locator. There's a drop-down tab. Find the IAC tab, and you'll find one of our logins there. And you say, okay, where's my closest chapter? There will be a contact information for that chapter president, and they will put you in contact with anyone nearby you.
12: So
11: to get you set up, you can either get the training, or of course there's coaches going now around the entire country. There's a handful of guys set up on the ground, and they're going to watch you and judge your maneuvers to see how well they're going to score.
12: Okay, and of course you need an instructor for all these things, right? You know.
11: Yes.
12: So speaking of training, and I know you're involved in training.
11: Yeah.
12: I'm sure that the IAC has developed some very safe guidelines for training and safety programs and things along those lines.
11: You know, and that's a great question, because there's not anything really specific about what that we have on our website as far as training goes, but I'm actually kind of heading that up right now. I'm trying to make it so we're going to produce hopefully some form of IAC branded syllabus, best practices and things like that, partnering with a few other organizations around that I won't mention just yet. It's a little too soon for it.
12: Yep.
11: But we're partnering hopefully with a couple organizations that are going to make training just better and safer.
12: That's great, because, you know, safety is the name of the game, you know, and aerobatic flying can be tedious. It requires competency and practice.
11: Absolutely.
12: And great instruction as well.
11: Absolutely.
12: Yeah. And, you know, we hear more about problems in this type of flying with, you know, loose items in the cockpit, just simple things that you wouldn't even think of that are really hazardous for this kind of flying.
11: Absolutely they are. Absolutely they are. You can't even have your phone in your pocket when you go fly these airplanes. If something falls out, it could end up somewhere that jam at flight control, something like that, and that's that
12: it's been make it's sure been known safe. to cause some pretty bad accidents.
11: Absolutely.
12: Well, Nate, Rudy, thanks for joining us today on the fly and talking a little bit about the IAC and what they do and where they are, and we've got a whole slew of people we're going to get to talk to today about other things to do with IAC. So thank you very much.
11: Yeah, thanks, Jeff. We appreciate it.
12: Jaymont G, we're on the fly at the IAC Pavilion. That's the International Aerobatic Club, and we're basically right at Show Center here, up on the flight line. Come by and check out the pavilion. Nice air conditioning, great people.
11: Don't forget the air conditioning.
12: Yeah.
11: That's the best part.
12: And and if you want to get yourself a really cool aerobatics shirt, they've got a ton of them in there. So we'll be right back. You're listening to EAA Radio.
13: From the EAA Radio Archives, here's an interview from 2010. And here we are back at the Light Sport Mall, the LSA Mall. Llama has a tent here, and we are in it as we speak live on EA Radio. And we're talking to some very interesting manufacturers in the light sport genre over here today. And I'm joined by Scott Severn. Did I say that right, Scott?
14: You better believe it. You've got a great memory.
13: And Scott, you're the president of Indus Aviation, and we had the pleasure of talking to you last year as well. And you promised us that when we sat here this year, you were going to be able to tell us about some neat things. And here we are. It's this year, and the time is now.
14: Well, ready to step up to the plate. First, I'm the director of marketing and sales. I'm proud to report that instead of being the president.
13: Oh, okay. I was told that you were president. Nope. But hey, you know, there's always those aspirations.
14: Yeah, no problems at all there. So, yeah, as a matter of fact, things have been moving along. Indus has been working the last few years in putting together some more global initiatives. As you know, we've done some manufacturing and had complete training and manufacturing facilities in Bangalore, India. Our owner, Ram Patisipu, moved over to the United States when he was 13 years old and became an American flag-waving citizen. He, being a glutton for punishment, he earned his medical degree and his pilot certificate concurrently.
13: Oh, boy.
14: Holy cow. That should have been a clue.
13: Yeah. Wow.
14: At any rate, he has always had a passion for aviation and has had a huge global vision to create general aviation around the planet where it doesn't exist. Of course, he has good experience in India where there are a few aircraft and many airports, probably 300 or 400 airports, but they're all spread out. And the road infrastructure in many of the emerging economies is not outstanding. So an airplane makes very good sense. He's realized this and really has this passion to then generate general aviation infrastructures around the planet. So we've worked in India, he has, and has in the in 1992, I believe, he started Indus Aviation with that in mind. Then in the early 2000s, he saw that light sport was on the horizon and acquired the manufacturing and production rights for the Thorpe T211, a 1946 type certified design that was designed as a primary trainer for the military. Well, this fit his role just perfectly, wanting as a basic trainer for new emerging general aviation infrastructures around the planet. And it fit the for the United States as well. So he acquired the production rights for the Thorpe T211, and we converted it into light sport. Right along after we got the light sport going, he began work in China to work in into developing general aviation over there as well. Well, China, a few years ago, had a series of events. You know, they had the earthquake, they had a flood, and it shook them that they didn't have the general aviation infrastructure to take care of that disaster, as the disasters, as well as they could have.
13: No, China has always been kind of tailing along when it comes to general aviation. I think one of the main reasons is because their aviation airspace infrastructure is all military. So how do you integrate civilian airplanes into military airspace? That's the challenge, I think. Well, not to mention there's no airplanes.
14: Well, that certainly is a challenge. And up until now, there is no civilian airspace in China, and that's been the threat to many aircraft manufacturers going over there. But in fact, in the city of Weinan in central China, there is an area that has been opened up for airspace. And through a partnership with the city of Weinan, the assistant mayor there, we've been working with, Dr. Yang Gao, has represented the city of Weinan in a collaborative effort with our new partner, a business partner in China, IPI Information Technology Company, Mr. Ning An. And we've formed a partnership then to manufacture and begin developing the infrastructure for general aviation in China. What is unique about this collaboration is we're working with the city government, and in the city of Wainan is where there's a block of airspace that's opened up for flying. So this is a really unprecedented new thing that's working.
13: So this is happening. It's happening as we speak.
14: This is happening as we speak. And I have some details, but many of the details are being worked out as we speak. So there are some details we don't have. But the ink's been signed. We're contractually obligated with our wonderful Chinese partners, IPI Technologies, and the city of Wainan is on board. And we are looking for big, big things in the next few years between the United States and China in this cooperative effort.
13: Well, that is fantastic, Scott. I mean, not only that, but I travel to China quite often in my real job. And, you know, a lot of the young people in China have no opportunity for aviation at all. And that's not just in China. That's in a lot of places in the world. However, so much of the Eastern Bloc now has opened up to general aviation. And as you know, the light sport industry over in Europe, Central Europe, and even going now starting into Eastern Europe is all opening up. And China coming on board with this is amazing. It truly is.
14: Well, it really is. And all the airspace isn't open yet. And so there are certainly plenty of work to do. But our thought is if we don't do the work now, then when it is time to open up, we won't be ready. So let's get in there and have this collaborative effort and work together to teach them how to develop general aviation infrastructure. It's not just building airplanes in China. It is partnering with the company over there to build aircraft for China and for other parts of the planet, and setting up maintenance facilities, flight training, and all the support structure that you need in order to make general aviation occur. So this is not just we're building airplanes in China and shipping to the United States at all. There's a lot more involved than just that small part of it.
13: Now, it says here that there's going to be a little party over in China. Now, I don't know how many of our listeners are going to pack their bags and head off to, did you pronounce it, Wainan City?
14: Uh-huh, Wainan.
13: Wainan, and is that the Shanxi province?
14: Yes, Shanxi.
13: Shanxi province. Uh-huh. October 15th through the 17th of this year, it looks like you guys are going to have a general aviation forum and festival.
14: Absolutely, and if you look at the little postcard we put out, we've got a torpedo on the front with the cockpit open and the hands open, up in the air, ready for a great ride. So we expect to be flying the torpedo at the flight show, at the air show over in China in October.
13: Now tell us about the torpedo. Is that your primary product?
14: It absolutely is our primary product. It was designed based on the 1946 type certified Thorpe T211, John Thorpe, a great designer. In fact, just up the road here is the Fletcher FD-25, another historic aircraft that John Thorpe designed in the later 50s. I guess you could probably count the number of those, and certainly the number of those flying on one hand. So nowhere but Oshkosh you get all these great, great aircraft.
13: Now, down at the Light Sports Symposium down in Florida, there was a Thorpe product down there on the very first year. Was that Indus's airplane down there?
14: Oh, that was the little red and white airplane?
13: No, it was yellow. It was a little Thorpe.
14: Yes, yes. Yeah, absolutely.
13: That was the predecessor to the torpedo.
14: Right, right.
13: The T211.
14: It was yellow with blue stripes.
13: Yes.
14: Which is actually a Part 23 certified aircraft, regular GA airplane. And that's a part of our fleet because we can manufacture under production certificate for flight schools or for GA certified aircraft as well as light sport.
13: I actually had the honor to fly it. I got to fly it with your demo pilot down there. It was a lot of fun.
14: Out of sight. And I hope the canopy was open at least part of the time.
13: A little bit of the time, yeah. It was pretty warm down there at Sebring.
14: Oh, yes.
13: So tell us about the improvements with the T211 torpedo then.
14: Well, some minor adjustments we made to the aircraft over the Thorpe T211. The stall speed was just a little bit high for the light sport regulation. So we extended the wingtips about a foot to get a little more wing area so that we could reduce the stall speed. Stall speed is a function of wing loading, of course, and you can lower your wing loading by increasing the wing area. So we were able to do that, just an incremental amount, so that we could technically fit into the light sport category. Aside from that, the aircraft is the same airframe as the type certified Thorpe T211 for the light sport, short of a change in the engine. We still use the Continental O200, which will be very popular in China.
13: And that's the new D model?
14: No, we're still using the original O200. Okay. We'll run that for a while as some experience is gained with the new D model.
13: I think it's just a little heavier.
14: A few pounds heavier. And we offer the Jabiru 3300 120 horse 6-cylinder, which is just smooth as a kitten, and the Jabiru 4-cylinder 85 horse engine as well.
13: Okay. Well, that's a nice option of power plants for you. Very nice. And it looks to me like the cowl has been updated some, too.
14: We have adjusted the cowl over the Continental. It's a little more modern line. Modern lines, and of course you need to change that for different cooling requirements for the different engines. One other aircraft that has a decidedly different cowl and belly right now that you saw at Sun and Fun a couple of years ago is our diesel-powered torpedo, and that has been, with the tough economy going on, we've directed our resources towards production and staying alive, and not so much in development. Well, now, of course, with our new initiative going on, the diesel has always been a very important aircraft in parts of the world where 100 low lead is not readily available,
13: right,
14: or no gas.
13: A lot of Africa, huh? A lot of parts of Africa, Latin America.
14: Certainly China, India, where diesel or Jet A is plentiful. If they're big yellow and black machines that make noise and move earth, then they're there.
13: That's
14: right. So we're really excited for the diesel to get back into the development and get that engine, that power plant, up and running for the world market.
13: All right, Scott. Well, that's exciting news. Very exciting. You promised it, and you delivered.
14: You better believe it.
13: We appreciate all that Indus is doing for the light sport industry and general aviation as a whole worldwide. Thank you, Scott, for joining us.
14: Well, it's always a pleasure to visit. I look forward to doing this next year with even more news.
13: We'll be here, and we'll look forward to it. You're making the promise. I'm going to have you deliver on that.
14: You got it. We'll do it again.
13: All right. J-Mod G, we are at the LSA Mall with Llama today, and it's just northwest of the control tower. We'll be here for about another 15 minutes, so come on out. Say hi to all these light sport manufacturers. We're going to take a break, and we'll come back and talk to one more manufacturer here before the top of the hour. J-Mod G, on the fly, EAA Radio. We'll be right back.
15: Here's an interview from 2023.
16: Good morning. Welcome from the Ron Scott Communications Center. This is From the Stand. I'm Steve Bullis. This morning, we're going to meet General Jackie von Ovost, who will provide some insights into the Transportation Command. We'll also meet the grandson of Ensign Jesse Brown, subject of the movie Devotion, and meet the new president and CEO of the National Aviation Hall of Fame. That's all coming up this hour. But first, we are very pleased to have Lieutenant Wes Perkins join us here at Oshkosh. Wes, welcome back.
17: Thank you very much. I'm thrilled to be back. Very excited.
16: So you're here this week. You're one of the demo pilots for the F-18.
17: That's correct.
16: And you're going to be flying the demonstration on Saturday in the air show. All right. Mm-hmm. But we need to back this up just a little bit, because we got to go back a little bit in your history. Now, you have been coming to AirVenture for quite a few years, right? You come from an aviation background.
17: I do, yes, sir.
16: So tell us a little bit about your early impressions of AirVenture.
17: Yeah, absolutely. So I've been here, I'm going on like, I believe, 12 times now.
16: Okay.
17: In my past, prior to coming this time, our 13th trip. But I've shown up since 97, born in an aviation family. I grew up in aviation and then had the inspiration, really a lot of it, from AirVenture itself, to want to continue my path in aviation and join the Navy and fly fighter jets in the Navy. And luckily, I'm fortunate enough to get to not only do that, but also bring an F-18 here and fly it this weekend.
16: Excellent. So you probably don't recognize the name, but if you were around in 2009 after the show was over, there was a young man who produced a video online. It was probably one of we're calling it one of the first viral videos, at least for EAA. But it was a video that just absolutely blew up. You had great camera work, great music, great production value, slick. Slick Hutto was the name on it, and this that video just absolutely took off. And so it is amazing to have you here, back here as this young person who put together a fantastic video, and now you're going to be here making memories for everybody else, and they'll be taking videos of you when you're flying on Saturday.
17: Yes, sir. Yeah, it's I don't know why it got popular. I have no idea. I started doing those in 2007, yep. And 2009 just got very popular for some reason, and then it became a thing. Just kept making the videos all the way till the last time I was here in 2014, so almost 9 years ago.
16: Right. So what have you been doing since then?
17: A couple things. So 2014, I commissioned in the Navy.
16: Yeah.
17: Went right off to flight school, actually, a month after being here at AirVenture 2014. I went right to API and started flying. I learned to fly with the Navy, flew the T-6, the T-45, and then was fortunate enough, like I said earlier, to get picked for the F-18 program. Went through as a student there, and then I was in when I was a student, I was in VFA-122, which is the squadron I'm with right now, flying the demo team and being as an instructor again. But I was in between in VFA-25, Fist of the Fleet, did a combat deployment with them in Afghanistan in 2019 to 20. Spent 3.5 years there, and then now back at VFA-122 as an instructor pilot in the F-18 for 2.5 years, and the team lead for the West Coast Rhino demonstration team flying here at AirVenture.
16: Oh, very cool. And you graduated from college, though, before you joined the Navy, right?
17: I did, yes. I went through the
16: alma mater. Put a plug in for your alma
17: mater. Oh, yes, yeah, Texas A&M, Giggum. did 5 years there and graduated commissioned through RTC program there.
16: Okay, awesome. And you're also married and a new
17: addition? I am. Married to my wife, Lindsay. I wish she could be here today. And then my son, Jesse, who's 11 months old now. Jesse Wright. So we had to keep a little bit of aviation theme in that. And all of us have the same initials, JWP. So we kept that lineage going with my son as well. We keep him just as abreast with aviation as anything else. But recently became a father, and I absolutely love it.
16: Very good. Congratulations.
17: Thank you very much.
16: When you were growing up, did your family have own airplanes?
17: We did, yes. So I grew up in an aviation family. My father was a home builder. He taught me to do the same thing. We have a Piper Clipper back home. That's what we would fly up here every time at Camp and Vintage each year. That's what I learned to fly and what I got my license in. We also have a Team Mini Max that my father built and finished in 95. And then we purchased a Pitts S1C that was wrecked and finished that in 2008. And I've been flying that and flew competition with IAC in that as well.
16: Oh, okay.
17: For a while.
16: Which category?
17: I went all the way up through. I flew through intermediate, practiced in advance, but I never did a competition in advance. The Navy kind of decided that I needed to spend a little more time with them and probably progressed with that career.
16: Excellent. You mentioned the aircraft that you had flown in the Navy. A lot of the trainers, the T-6 you mentioned is not the T-6 that we see in the Warbird area.
17: No.
16: Describe what that airplane is. I believe there's one on
17: there
16: the
17: are. There are actually like three or four of them sitting out here. It's a T-6 Texan II, T-6B, the Navy variant of that. It's got a heads-up display, glass cockpit, the orange and white painted ones in particular. And that's what I flew for about 9 months in primary. Then went on from that to the T-45C Goshawk. Navy advanced trainer, tailhook trainer. Went to the boat for the first time in that as well. I don't know if there's any here or if there's any coming, possibly this week. And then from that to the F-18. My time in intermediate and advanced in the T-45 was about 13 months.
16: Excellent. We're talking to Lieutenant Wes Perkins, who's the F-18 demo pilot. We'll see on Saturday. The team is actually going to fly Saturday and Sunday.
17: That's correct.
16: But you're just flying the show on Saturday, just to be sure. Mm-hmm. So when we see you on Saturday, we'll wave, okay?
17: I appreciate it.
16: Talk a little bit about naval aviation and how that might be different from, say, the Air Force. I mean, obviously, you're landing on a boat. That's the big
17: Absolutely.
16: Thing, are there any other differences that
17: there are? So the boat, as you mentioned, is obviously the large difference that everyone recognizes. We fly different aircraft. So we fly the F-18 and the F-35 are the two primary strike aircraft, fighter and attack aircraft in the fleet. We also have the A-18G Growler, which is our electronic attack aircraft, and the Hawkeye, the E-2C Hawkeye as well on the carrier platform. There's additional aircraft that are not carrier-based as well, but the majority of our mission is over water or at least projection of force from the sea. So that's kind of our big picture overall mindset for the Navy that is different from the Air Force. We take and transport our carriers around the world as a global force to project from the water into wherever we need to, vice being stationed on land somewhere. That's the big advantage that we have and the difference we have with the Navy.
16: Good. Describe your first carrier landing if you can.
17: That's really hard to describe. The biggest thing that I remember, so we flew out there in T-45s, and there were four of us, and I was dash four, so I was the furthest guy on the end of the whip, so to speak, coming into the carrier break. But I remember we came over, had the boat, and I was positioned on the inboard side of the turn looking up at our lead, and we're in a left-hand turn. And I could not see the boat, so I couldn't look at the whole time, and I just want to make us look good overhead the boat because that was a big thing we talked about. Still is a big thing at carrier aviation. A lot of naval aviators take pride in the stack, so to speak, overhead the boat. But I didn't see the boat until I moved over to the other side of the formation for a right echelon for that left-hand break for the first time as we were coming into the initial. And I remember seeing the boat and thinking, there is no way.

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1: Flying around the boat in the day after that, and then any other time in the fleet, it's a great time.
2: Oh, man. So when you were making that first approach, did you have an instructor with you, or you're solo?
1: We did not.
2: Okay.
1: So the first time anyone goes to the boat, it's always solo. We never take an instructor with us. So your first trap at the boat is also a solo.
2: Okay.
1: Which is kind of crazy to think about, to be honest.
2: So as an instructor now, how many students do you have?
1: So traditionally 122 has about roughly around 100 students at any given time, and classes are broken down into about 8 to 15 or so sizes, and that's broken down to be among that size of class between pilots and wizzos as well. So we'll train both pilots, so front seat, and then weapon systems officers, the back seat as well. In 122. In that time, I'll teach any phase of flight, so whether strike, dogfight, fighter, CQ, so carrier landing as well, and then the basics of like flying, just learning to fly the jet, and formation, basic formation, and advanced formation, tactical formation as well. So I'll bounce around through all different classes throughout the time. I'm not stuck with an individual class.
2: Okay. Now,
1: I'm a class advisor as well, so I will advise a particular class, but I don't strictly fly with that class.
2: Okay. Mm-hmm. And now your career in the Navy has been absolutely fantastic so far. You're, like I said, you know, you joined the Navy, you got to fly fighters, flying the F-18. You are the demo pilot, one of the demo pilots, and I understand you got a call recently that you're going to take one more step up.
1: I did, yes, sir. Yeah, so just about a month ago, I was selected for the Blue Angels. Not on the Blue Angels yet. I will transition to the team, at least show up and check in next month. And then I'll be able to talk more about that. But I was just unbelievably lucky that both myself, my wife, my son, and our family in particular, and all the people who supported us, that we got the call that we'll get to be part of the 2024 Blue Angels.
2: Absolutely amazing. So you're moving to Pensacola. Right now you're out west, right?
1: I am. I'm still stationed at Naval Station Lamore for less than a month.
2: Okay.
1: And then we'll move to Pensacola.
2: And when you applied, did you just sort of apply for the Blue Angels and hope, or did you kind of have a good feeling about it before you did?
1: Well, obviously in hope. It's a dream come true.
2: Right.
1: That's the Blue Angels are a huge part of why I got into Naval Aviation and why I selected Naval Aviation. It's what inspired me to want to fly fighters.
2: Yeah.
1: The team is. And so I want to continue that mission of showcasing the teamwork and professionalism of the United States Navy Marine Corps through the flight demonstrations community outreach. It's something I believe in specifically, and it's what affected me and made my decision for what I want to do with my career, and I'd love the opportunity to do that again. So as far as applying, I applied for 3 years.
2: Okay.
1: Finally got picked up on this third year of applying, and just so unbelievably lucky. I mean, it's lucky it just works out that the team decided that they would like me to be part of that organization, and I'm thrilled to get to spread the word and their mission statement as well in the future.
2: Excellent. Yes, inspire a new generation of aviators.
1: Absolutely.
2: All right. Congratulations again on your career being here at Oshkosh. You're back at Oshkosh.
1: Back, after 9 years.
2: Things have changed a little bit since you were here last time.
1: They've changed a little bit, but honestly, it's like a homecoming. I showed up, and I felt immediately at home.
2: Excellent.
1: Arriving. I'm looking around right now at everything, and it's even though after 9 years, it's unbelievably familiar. I mean, last time I was here in 2014, I left a month later to go to API, and I'm here in 2023. And in a month, I'll be transitioning to the Blue Angels, and it'll probably be a while before I get back again, but I've definitely taken in the moment.
2: Hopefully, the next time you come back, you'll be flying the Blue Angels with the Blue Angels, and they'll be flying
1: be
2: at AirVenture. That would be a dream come true for all of us. So, Lieutenant Wes Perkins, thank you for being here again.
1: Thank you.
2: Congratulations.
1: Very much.
2: This is EIA Radio.
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4: This is EAA Radio, and I'm Digital Dave, and on the phone with me is Mr. Lance Geiger, otherwise known as the History Guy. How you doing today, Lance?
5: I'm doing great. Thanks for having me.
4: Great. It's always great to have you. I could talk your ears off. Anyway, what you got for us today? What kind of a story?
5: This is a very interesting story, but it's a story of what you can do if you're truly an aviation enthusiast, if you're someone who really loves to fly and doesn't necessarily have all the common sense that you
4: Well, no, that never happens.
5: No, that never happens. It's about a guy who turns out apparently was a very good pilot, but didn't necessarily use those skills in a way that was the most productive. But it makes for an incredible

0: incredible story, and he did some incredible things for what he did. But his name was Fitzpatrick, or Tommy Fitz, and the way that he comes into history was on September 30th, 1956, he landed a small aircraft on a road in Manhattan.
1: What? In Manhattan?
0: In Manhattan, and taxied it up to a bar, got out of the airplane, and had a drink.
1: Okay, that's something I would definitely think of.
0: The first time that we hear his name.
1: Yeah, this had to be one of these "Hey, y'all, watch this" moments.
0: Sort of like that. Yes, Thomas Fitzpatrick was a guy who was known to have a sense of humor, and he was a big, husky, 6 foot tall guy who was handsome. He had been a veteran. Matter of fact, he first learned to fly because he had served at the very end of the Second World War and had been trained to fly reconnaissance aircraft. But then he'd also served in Korea with a unit that supplied fuel. And his claim to fame was he was the first soldier from New York City to get the Purple Heart in the Korean conflict.
1: Wow.
0: He'd been injured in Korea and come home. But he apparently was a very talented pilot, and he was what he did for his living is he was a steam fitter. He was a mechanic sort of guy, but he was also an airplane mechanic, and he had qualified as a pilot at a flight school in New Jersey. But he had grown up in Manhattan, so in 1956 he was back in Manhattan for a wedding. A friend was getting married, and he was in a bar that was his old stomping grounds. He was sitting in this bar, and he insisted to someone, they got into an argument over whether you could make it from New Jersey to Manhattan in 15 minutes.
1: Okay.
0: I don't think the person he was talking about, I think the person he was talking about was thinking that that would occur in a car.
1: Yeah, yeah.
0: So he drives back to New Jersey, and he goes to the flight school where he learned to fly. And according to him, according to his story, he asked permission to take an airplane and told him that he would pay, you know, he'd settle up with him in the morning. He takes off in this airplane. He flies to Manhattan in less than 15 minutes. He lands on the street next to the bar. He gets out, and he collects his winnings from the bet.
1: Okay. Meanwhile, outside, there's an airplane.
0: That's not legal.
1: Yeah, slightly. Imagine that.
0: The street was open because it was like 3 in the morning. So he managed not to kill anyone in the street. And he says that he actually originally wanted to land on the football field where he went to high school, but the lights weren't on. He couldn't see it. So he just landed on the avenue and rolled down the street and got out of the bar. And then he insisted to police that he had just been going on a flight that he had felt the urge to fly. And he was going on a legal flight that he'd had engine problems and was forced to land where he was.
1: Okay.
0: But the police, of course, didn't believe him. The police line was the fact that this story begins and ends at the same bar.
1: Yeah. Awfully
0: but
1: suspicious.
0: It was an amazing landing. They were amazed at that. It was a breathlessly perfect landing, is how it was described in the newspapers. And I mean, what a skilled pilot it would take to land right on a city street there, but he's doing that for the purpose of winning a bet and drinking another drink.
1: Right. Great event. Wrong reason.
0: Wrong reason, yes.
1: I imagine he actually had to fly down between buildings and things.
0: He did, yeah, 6-story buildings, and he just managed to tuck in between them and not hit the power lines and set her right down perfectly.
1: Oh my! And then how did they get the airplane out of there?
0: They didn't fly it out. They actually took the wings off and shipped it back to New Jersey. And originally, the biggest crime involved was that they said he'd stolen the plane. But it turns out he talked them at the flight school into dropping that charge. And the judge took pity on him and thought that this was just, you know, some sort of lark. And the only thing that happened to him is he ended up with a $100 fine. That was essentially, the fine was for illegal parking.
1: Oh, wow. Now, if he'd only had slugged the meter before he went in.
0: Yeah, then maybe he would have avoided the $100 fine.
1: Oh, the problem is there's no windshield wiper to put the ticket under, huh? Oh, that's right.
0: That's the issue. And you would think it ends there. It makes the newspapers and everything. But
1: it doesn't end there.
0: Two years later, he's at the same bar, and apparently someone from Connecticut doesn't believe his story.
1: Okay.
0: And, of course, he can't let that happen, so he drives to New Jersey. He takes another airplane from the same flight school and lands on a different street in New York City.
1: Wow, one where he figured the parking was better?
0: I guess he was just, yeah, he wanted to go someplace else. This time, he lands, it's again the middle of the night, but it's even a narrower lane that he's landing on. And the first person that saw him was a bus driver, a city bus driver, and he hears this noise and looks up and hears a plane lands, almost hits the bus. And so he was saying, you know, how do I explain that if I have to go to a safety meeting and explain how I managed to collide with an airplane?
1: Yeah.
0: And then when the plane hit, it bounced. Another driver was pulling into the street right as he landed. So, of course, the plane, when it first bumps down, it bounces up, just bounces right over that guy's car and lands. And that guy sees someone get out of the airplane and run away and describes him as being a 6 foot tall husky guy. So, of course, when the New York police hear that, they're like, huh, that seems to be a modus operandi.
1: Yeah.
0: For a 6 foot tall. What an odd coincidence that a man that fits Tommy Fitzpatrick's description happened to land an airplane that looks just like the other one in New York City once again.
1: Right. And how many other suspects would they have had anyway?
0: Who else would you have guessed? I think eventually they would have tracked the plane back to him anyway. But he was given a more severe sentence the second time, and really two sentences. He was sentenced for stealing the plane this time, but he was also sentenced because his license had been suspended. He never made his license active again, so he was also given a sentence for flying with his license suspended.
1: Okay, what was the sentence?
0: 6 months.
1: Oh, wow.
0: But he ended up serving 6 months and 2 weeks. Because the second sentence, they were scheduled to run concurrently, but he wasn't sentenced on the crime of flying with his license suspended until he had already served 2 weeks. And so he had to serve, to fill out that sentence, he had to serve an extra 2 weeks. So he served 6 months and 2 weeks, and then never again landed an airplane on the streets of New York City. And apparently lived a wonderful life as a steam fitter. And passed away with a large family and a beloved man, whose biggest claim to fame was that he was the first soldier from New York to get a Purple Heart in the Korean conflict, and that he twice landed a Cessna on the streets of Manhattan.
1: Oh, my goodness. I wonder if any of his family kept the newspaper articles.
0: I would imagine that their walls are papered with them. Yeah. I don't know. I mean, he was a good guy. He was just the sort of guy that would laugh a lot. So I don't know if he was embarrassed that he did that or if he was always proud of what he did that. But he did it.
1: Well, aside from the legal issues, from a pilot issue, it's incredible. He's just a great pilot.
0: Yeah.
1: Crazy.
0: I mean, he said at his sentencing, he said it was just because I get drunk. It's the lousy drink. But yeah, from a piloting, both times, the police were just absolutely amazed because these seemed to be absolutely impossible landings that he just easily made while he was apparently not fully sober.
1: Yeah, that's even better. Yeah, okay. Because you're not supposed to fly drunk. It usually doesn't end well.
0: Yeah. You know, flying intoxicated is wrong. It doesn't end well. But he was apparently, of course, he never used it for, he was never a professional pilot or anything like that. But he apparently was still a rather amazing skilled pilot.
1: Yeah, he should have been a professional.
0: He should have been a professional. If he was a professional, he might have landed it in safer places. And
1: yeah, like, you mean like airports?
0: yeah, like airports, yeah. Rather than being known for the guy that was drunk landing planes on the island of Manhattan, yeah.
1: Yeah, really, that's not something we teach in our flight school. All right, that's an amazing story.
0: I'm sure
1: story.
0: He hasn't gotten instruction for it, yeah.
1: Yeah, exactly. There's no syllabus for landing on New York City streets. Wow. I mean, I'm a student pilot, a perennial student pilot, and when you're coming into land, the runway always looks really, really small. So I imagine when he was coming into land, the street looked tiny and the buildings just looked huge.
0: Looked huge, yeah, and it's pitch black. He's just seeing the street lights and the lights in the buildings, and he figures out where that is. It's much smaller than any landing strip, and still he managed to do it. So in some ways, he's truly an aeronautical hero. I mean, the guy was amazingly talented, and I'd love to go see his grave marker because he's certainly an extraordinary guy by any standard.
1: Yeah, really. I'd love to go see where he landed. I wonder what it looks like, anything like it did then. I mean, the street probably hasn't changed much.
0: Because, it's just a paved street, yeah.
1: Right.
0: And how do you get the airplane back out of there? Yeah, they had to literally disassemble it to tow him out of there.
1: Yeah, pull the wings off, stick it on a truck, and bring it home. Again.
0: For the second time.
1: Yeah, right. You know, when the tow company got the call, oh, no, not him again.
0: Not again. We just did this 2 years ago.
1: Yeah, right.
0: If he was trying to hide his culpability, he maybe shouldn't have taken the plane from the same place.
1: Exactly. Well, it's the only place he knew where he could find one at 3 a.m., I guess.
0: Yeah, that's true. Yeah, not everybody can just find a Cessna sitting around and thinking, maybe he should have gotten his own, but then that, they could attract that to him. So
1: yeah, that would have been.
0: There's no real way to do that and to get away with it.
1: No, there's no good way to do that at all. Unless, of course, you can prove it's an emergency and you had to land. But
0: that's true. Yeah, if he, he might have been able to do that more cleverly if he wanted to. I don't think that's really what was first in mind.
1: Right. I mean, doesn't running out of beer constitute an emergency?
0: I guess it does. The guy didn't believe him. You can't have that.
1: That's right. We can't have that. These guys from Connecticut. What do they know? That's really funny. All right. I want to thank you so much for joining us. Again, Lance Geiger, the history guy on YouTube, correct?
0: On YouTube. An absolute my pleasure. Thanks for having me.
1: All right. It's been great. You're listening to EAA Radio, and this is Digital Dave.
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3: Here at the IAC Pavilion Show Center here at AirVenture 2025. And what a great day it's turning out to be. It's not nearly as hot as yesterday. And fortunately, it's not pouring down rain either. It's just a pleasant day out here. A little breeze blowing, which helps a lot with the temperature. And so get out and see. And plenty of people are doing just that. Throngs of people, actually, here in front of the IAC Pavilion. Philip Gregg joins me, and Philip is a vice president of IAC, and we were talking to Nate a little bit about some of the categories, how you get started in aerobatics and how the progression works, and we got through advanced, and I'd like to talk to you about some of the more the higher levels and also some things that might be coming to IAC. Welcome to the show.
4: Thanks so much. Yeah, thanks for having us and letting us dive into IAC. It's our passion. I did a Flightline interview earlier today, and one of the things I mentioned about a lot of the IAC members, which is fun, is we are love of airplanes and love of anything aviation related. So I am also a helicopter, glider, and seaplane pilot. I think sometimes people think we're a little bit monolithic, and we do get really intensely passionate about aerobatics, and we love aerodynamics, and we love safety, and we love building too. A lot of these beautiful airplanes out here on the flatland have been built from plans or pieces of kits and things like that. But you want to talk aviation with us, we'll talk aerobatics, we'll talk anything related to aviation. So with regard to the fifth category, unlimited, we've seen the demonstrations throughout the week of Jeff Bourbon during the air shows. He's one of our top unlimited competitors in the United States, and basically there are a few restrictions in unlimited, but anything goes. I mean, a lot of outside maneuvers, so that's negative G forcing you out of the cockpit. If you think about being pushed down into the seat with positive G, negative G is actually forcing you out of the airplane. So I, for example, have a 7-point harness. I have a 5-point harness with a ratchet and a belt that goes over the top of that. So we are strapped in good and tight when we do any of those kinds of maneuvers. But unlimited takes pretty much all of the rules away, and then you have the top competitors in the country and top competitors in the world trying to see what the limits of the aircraft are and what you can do with energy management with inside the competition box.
3: Well, and with most of these competition aircraft, like the extra 330 and those, they are built to such a design tolerance that I think that the person would break before the airplane would. Isn't that true?
4: That's often said, and it's very accurate. And the other interesting thing is, if you know anything about race cars, and I'm a complete neophyte when it comes to that, but you consume a lot of parts racing. You burn up tires, you burn up brake lines. I've owned two different Pitzes, and flying it properly within its established envelope, and you can still fly it very hard, it will take the G over and over and over and over again. And there's surprisingly little maintenance because I have a single radio and a transponder and nothing else. No air conditioning, no heat.
3: No gyros to spin.
4: Just your own head, right? I mean, yeah. That's it. So the airplanes are engineered really well to take this kind of flying. We're using the full flight envelope, but the full certified flight envelope. So we're not on the ragged edge of anything. And I always like to say that we're really safety obsessed in that regard.
3: How old were you when you started flying aerobatics?
4: I started flying, I grew up in a flying family and in the backseat of a Skyhawk. like many of us do, and they learn how to fly in the Skyhawk. And I very quickly got into tail draggers because I realized all of the fun aircraft have a little wheel in the back, the Warbirds, the Vintage, and the aerobatic stuff. And
3: or so, a little whirly bird on top or a little float below.
4: Absolutely, yeah.
3: All that fun flying.
4: Well, so there was
3: and gliders, too.
4: Yeah, there was a Nova video on PBS back in the mid-90s, and Michael Goulian, famous air show pilot here flying this week, was in that along with some of the other U.S. team, and a number of people my age, I'm in my mid-40s, saw that video and were inspired to do competition aerobatics. And so I ultimately managed to get into the pits in my mid-20s, and then I saved my pennies and dimes and bought my first single-seat S1 when I was 28 years old.
3: Wow.
4: Yeah.
3: And now you fly an extra?
4: No, I have an S2A.
3: You have an S2A,
4: yeah,
3: okay.
4: Yeah, some people would consider that a step back. The S1 is a little higher performance, but a little bigger airplane.
3: Yeah, but you're a biplane guy. That's okay.
4: Yeah, you got to manage induced drag. You know, that's my favorite hobby. It's not aerobatics. Yeah.
3: So let's talk about Unlimited. So what could possibly be above Unlimited?
4: Unlimited will always be the top rung. So in France, they have something between advanced and unlimited called excellence. And because the flying is so brutally physical at that level and it requires a lot of practice and habituation, they've tried to make that ramp-up process a little bit easier. So advanced and unlimited are contested at the international level. And as that group has moved further and further along technologically and physically, in our own category system between intermediate and advanced, there's a pretty substantial gap in performance necessary from the airplane and performance required from the pilot. So tomorrow we're going to have a forum discussing whether or not it would make sense to slot a category in between those two. And I'm giving away a little bit of the secret for the presentation tomorrow, although we're going to take a lot of Q&A. We're trying to extend the functional aerobatic life of decathlons and pitses because we have a lot of them in this country. In Europe, they just kind of fly the top stuff right from the get-go because of the way economics work out and access to airplanes. But we have hundreds of pitses available, Stardusters, Kristen Eagles, all kinds of wonderful aerobatic airplanes that you can see out here on the flight line. And we want to make that a more engaging experience for club members who choose to compete. And so that's kind of what we're after. But we're going to engage in a year-long process. We're going to publish some new sequences and get feedback from our members about what works and what doesn't and whether or not this makes sense. We have some other new exciting things at IAC going on, too. We have a number of aircraft manufacturers coming out with new dedicated aerobatic airplanes. We've got two really robust college programs. So if you're thinking about college, you know, UND and MSU have wonderful programs. And we've been talking to other colleges like MTSU and I think one in New Hampshire that are interested in maybe starting up a collegiate program as well. So we have a lot of young people in aerobatics, and that's a really exciting thing to see.
3: Now, this show, On the Fly, has been covering IAC and air show operations and aerobatics and the community for many years, 20 years at least. And one of our favorite people and performers to have on the show was Rob Hull. And, you know, we lost Rob this year in April. And I'd like to do just a little commemoration to Rob and how special he was to this community and the air show community as a whole.
4: Yeah, I mean, I don't think you can overstate the impact and influence Rob had on aerobatics. A lot of people don't know that way back in 2008, he was the advanced world aerobatic champion flying a ultimate biplane, and then he switched to the MX2 platform. If you never met Rob, and I know that you did, but if you're listening out there and you never met Rob, he was 6'5". So not only was he a physically imposing character, although a sweetheart, he also had this amazing presence when it came to aerobatics. He was a mentor. He was a coach. And we were all absolutely shocked and devastated by his loss. I mean, I got some of the early texts and calls when we were trying to figure out what was going on April 24th. And it was suspension of belief, right? I mean, we could not believe that this had happened, and so we're still feeling his loss very much, and he's missed every day here. And he was also on the board, so he was the VP and had served on the board, and he wrote a lot of our sequences. So a lot of the sequences we were flying were Rob's intellectual property, Rob's artwork, Rob's concept of how to move through the categories and how to improve people, and he was really excellent at that.
3: Yeah, well, he will be greatly missed by this community, and by anybody who knew him, definitely, just because he was such a gentleman, like literally the definition of gentleman.
4: Yeah, I was thinking about this last night because we had an opportunity to talk about Rob a little bit. And, you know, he had a huge influence on competition aerobatics, but the air show world, aviation generally. And I think it's fair to say that he inspired people outside of aviation. I mean, he touched hundreds of thousands and millions of lives all over the country flying air shows. And he had a presence on the world competition scene for basically parts of two decades. So he was known and beloved literally the world over. I mean, it's hard to imagine what the next Rob Holland could look like because nobody could fill those shoes.
3: Well, I don't think anybody will try and fill those shoes, to be honest. Not anybody who's existing in the community now would even attempt to fill those shoes. But obviously the competition goes on, air shows go on, life goes on without Rob. But it's nobody's going to try and emulate what Rob Holland was.
4: Yeah, his dedication, his the amount of energy and intellect and his dedication are just stand above the rest. I mean, it was really impressive. And yet, every year at U.S. National Aerobatic Championships, he'd be sitting in the corner of the hangar with his dog. And if people wanted to walk up and ask questions or learn something about aerobatics, he would give you a seminar on the next topic. So he was very free and sharing with his information and his achievements.
3: Yeah. Has IAC done anything officially to memorialize Rob?
4: We check come by the pavilion and check out some of Rob's trophies that he actually won. That would be one thing. We have free issues we're giving out that have a substantial collection of photos and memoriam from friends, fans, family, fellow teammates and competitors. He was also the captain of the U.S. team for a long time. And we have a couple more things we're working on to memorialize him, but I don't want to say anything because the board has not taken official action yet. But he is certainly on our minds and in our hearts.
3: Well, we'll be looking forward to seeing that when it comes forward.
4: Absolutely.
3: Well, thank you, Philip. Philip Gregg, Vice President of IAC, thanks for explaining some of the things that are to come within IAC. And, of course, our memorial to Rob Holland.
4: Yeah, thanks for the time. I appreciate
3: it. Thank you very much. J-Mod G, we are on the fly at the IAC Pavilion. If you haven't been by the IAC Pavilion, it's right up at Show Center on the flight line. Make sure and come by and check out all the cool aerobatic airplanes, a nice air-conditioned building, and some cool swag to buy with cool airplanes on them, you know. We'll be right back. We've got more show to go, so don't go away. 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
3: We are definitely on the fly, and we are on the fly at the IAC Pavilion, which is Show Center here at AirVenture 2025. And aerobatics, you know, a lot of people just come to Oshkosh to watch these air shows. Some people don't even come to look at airplanes. They just want to see the airplanes doing the performances every day here at AirVenture, and they are significantly cool shows. We also have two night air shows. One was last night. The next one will be Saturday night, weather permitting, of course. Of course, all the air shows are weather permitting. The IAC is all about aerobatics, and Nina Stewart is the chair of the Collegiate Aviation Program for IAC. Hello.
5: Hello. I'm happy to be here.
3: Well, we're glad to have you.
5: Thank you.
3: Tell us a little bit about yourself.
5: Yeah. So I am a tailwheel aerobatic CFI. So I teach people how to fly aerobatics and tailwheel and upset recovery. But I got my start in aerobatics. So when I was started getting my private, my instructor told me, I think that straight and level flying isn't for you. So you should
3: was that because you couldn't do it or because?
5: No, because I wasn't scared of anything. He kept trying to make me scared of landing, to frighten me in a certain situation, and I was always calm and collected. So when I was choosing my university, he was able to set me up with a mentor who got me started in aerobatics. And then eventually I went to Metropolitan State University of Denver, where I joined their team before I even went to college, which
3: now,
5: was a great
3: when
5: start.
3: Now, when you say join their team, let's do a little bit of more background information. So a lot of the big universities do have an aerobatic side program, correct?
5: Right.
3: And so some of them have teams, aerobatics specifically, because I know a lot of universities compete in collegiate aviation.
5: Right.
3: That's a different thing, mm-hmm. right? So this we're talking specifically for aerobatics. So if the university has an aerobatics program and they have a team, someone who's interested in flying aerobatics just reaches out and joins the team at some level? Is that how it works?
5: Yeah, so if you want to join a team that's already created, we have three wonderful universities that already have a team set, and they already have planes and the funding to be able to help you get your start in collegiate aerobatics, or just aerobatics as a whole. But you can also create your own collegiate team. And there's step-by-step processes on how to do that if you want your university to have a team that competes against the other ones as well, which is very exciting.
3: So which schools have it now?
5: Yeah, so there's three universities. One of them is an academy. It's the United Air Force Academy.
3: Oh.
5: They compete in non-powered gliders, which is always fun and exciting, a little bit different. And then our second school will be Metropolitan State University of Denver. And they compete currently in a game bird and an extreme decathlon. And then our last school is UND, University of North Dakota. And they compete in two different super decathlons as well.
3: Okay, so I keep hearing super decathlon and extreme decathlon. Is that because they just make such great aerobatic trainers?
5: Yes, most definitely. American Champion with decathlons and Citabrias are amazing trainer aircrafts for aerobatics. And the reason being is because you learn phenomenal stick and rudder skills. When you're flying a game bird or an extra, an MX, or say the new Aura Aero, you're basically just flipping that stick to the right, maybe with your pinky a little bit, and it'll turn almost immediately. But in a decathlon or a Citabria, you're basically having to make an L shape and physically tell the plane what to do using your rudders when you're inverted to keep you inverted, of course, and straight and level. So you're really learning the base fundamentals, which is why for a collegiate team, it is wonderful for brand new students learning.
3: Yeah. So I used to fly a decathlon, but I've never heard of an extreme decathlon. What makes it different than a super decathlon, which is 180 horse decathlon? Yeah.
5: Right. So you got your regular decathlon, super decathlon, and extreme. It's just higher horsepower, a little extra oomph to get you through the entire sequence and maneuvers, which is really exciting.
3: So when I used to teach aerobatics back in the day, I don't anymore, but we always tried to get somebody into the least powered airplane possible to begin with, because it teaches such good energy management skills, which are so important, right?
5: Correct, correct. And that is exactly why starting off brand new students, or even, say, yourself, if you hadn't flown aerobatics in the past, if you were starting brand new, no experience, getting yourself in a low-powered plane like the decathlon or like a Pitts, which is a little bit lower than, say, the extra or, say, an MX or a game bird, is always a great place to start.
3: And what do you normally start with when you teach? In the program, there's got to be a syllabus, I'm sure. Each university probably has their own syllabus. And you said you're teaching in that arena. What do you normally like to do with a brand new student? I mean, some of the people listening might be saying to themselves, "Well, I might be scared of going upside down. I might be afraid of the violence of the maneuvers or what have you." What would you say to those people to calm them and say, "Hey, this is a very structured and a safe program"?
5: Right. So most of the universities have a particular class that you take. So you go through the ground school of aerobatics. You go through learning what each individual maneuver does and what an arrestee figure is for aerobatics. Then when an instructor takes you up, they start each individual maneuver separately. The easiest maneuver usually to start is like the loop or something small and simple like our 180-degree comp turn to get you familiarized with Gs. Because when you're flying straight and level in a Cessna or a Piper, you're not pulling those Gs, right? You maybe feel maybe one or two Gs, but pulling four up to five, maybe even six Gs is not something you normally do. So we like to start off slow, We like to start off slow and do a loop or a cube in first and kind of...
3: Which is about 3 Gs. Standard loops are 3 to 4 Gs.
5: Yeah, it's about 3 or 4 Gs makes a perfect loop. And so we tell them where to look to kind of keep them not overwhelmed, so underwhelmed at the beginning. And then after that, we'll start getting into more in-depth things like, say, a roll or, say, a spin and landing right on heading with a spin.
3: Well, and you know, so many, you know, they've taken it out of the private syllabus now, spins, which I think every pilot should need to learn spins. I think they, who knows why they actually took it out, but I think good instructors will try and get their private students even some spin training, not just spin avoidance training, but what do I do when I get in a spin inadvertently? And then there comes aerobatic training where you want to get in a spin. You know, it's a maneuver that you want to do. So,
5: right. And even like, because I am also an upset recovery and spin endorsement instructor, I get students who, I currently have one who has his private, and he's not even close to getting a CFI, but he just wants to be familiar with spin. So we go up, we show him how to do a couple spins and show him how to do some competition spins as well, which is a little bit of a different recovery until he is fully comfortable with spinning a plane and fully recovering. But I like to say for my spin endorsements, the goal is not to spin the plane. It's to know the indications on what the plane is doing before getting into the spin. And then if you get past that point, how do you recover properly?
3: Yeah. Well, and obviously you said spins is one of the first primary things that you do in aerobatic training, which, you know, loops, rolls, spins. And what else would be considered primary?
5: Yeah, so I can kind of walk through the primary sequence. The primary sequence was created for collegiate aerobatics, and that is just because as students, most of them are student pilots or they only have their private. And some schools, of course, require commercial or higher, but they don't have that much flying experience. So we wanted to make it as simplistic as possible for them to focus on each individual maneuver. So the sequence would be a 45-degree upline. You'll level off.
3: Explain to the listeners what is an upline. We've heard that a couple of times today. So what is an upline?
5: Yeah, so an upline will be when you're setting a line at a certain degree angle. And all aerobatic planes will have a sighting device off of usually the left-hand side. And you'll see them if you come over to the ISC building today. It's a little star that's off of the side of the plane. And you look at that star or sometimes even a triangle. You put that on the horizon to give you the degree level of that upline. And it could be all the way vertical or a 45-degree angle of either direction. So that would be the upline that you set. And then after the upline that you set for the 45-degree angle, you'll do a 1.5-turn spin. With a spin, it's very important to land right on that heading because every single degree off is a couple points off that the judges see.
3: Okay.
5: Which is kind of fun. But then after that, you'll do your Cuban. A Cuban will be almost like a half loop. And then you set your 45-degree angle downwards, so you're inverted at this point. And then you roll on that 45-degree angle. The biggest thing with that is we want the line to be the same before that roll and the same after.
3: So one is called the upline and the other one is?
5: Downline. Exactly.
3: We're then, so smart, aren't we?
5: Oh, right. And then next will be our loop. Our loop is just a simplistic loop. We want to make sure that all the sides are equal. Most of the time, if you put your finger in the middle of the loop, you want to make sure that it's fully round. That's pretty simplistic. But then you'll do a 180-degree comp turn. Also pretty simplistic. It's similar to, say, a steep turn, or if you're just trying to turn 180 degrees.
3: To stay in the aerobatic box.
5: To stay in the aerobatic box. That's why you use that maneuver, correct. And then last but not least, our fun aileron roll. Aileron roll is one of my favorites because it really shows you how good of an aerobatic pilot you are, being able to stay level with that horizon and just whip that plane right around that point.
3: A little harder in maybe a Satabria than in an Extra.
5: Yeah, especially with not having inverted fuel tanks. So,
3: yeah. Well, listen, thank you so much, Nina, for joining us and explaining a little bit about the IAC's collegiate tie and what you're doing. And it sounds really fun.
5: Yeah, of course. And if anyone's interested in creating their own collegiate team, come by the IAC Pavilion. I'd love to help you out and go over the steps on how to create one.
3: Okay, Nina Stewart, thank you very much.
5: Thank you for having me.
3: You're welcome. JMG on the fly at the IAC Pavilion. We will take a little break and be right back. You're listening to EA Radio.
2: Here's an interview from AirVenture 2011.
6: And I am joined today by three lovely uniformed people with the Customs and Border Protection.
7: Yes.
6: And we have Anya and Alyssa White.
7: Correct.
6: There's a relation there, I'm assuming.
7: That is. It's my daughter.
6: Okay. And Antonia Beasley.
8: Yes.
6: No relation to the Whites.
8: No.
6: Okay.
7: She's always accepted, but of course.
6: Family,
7: yes,
6: nonetheless.
7: Without a doubt.
6: So tell me a little bit about what you do and what brings you to Oshkosh. Anybody, whoever wants to start.
8: Well, me and Antonia, I am Alyssa. And Antonia, we are both explorers with Customs and Border Protection. So we're not actually officers, we're explorers. So the Explore program is for young adults 14 to 21.
6: It's a youth program?
8: Okay. Yeah, it's a youth program. Young adults 14 to 21 who have an interest in going into law enforcement. So it's a combination between the Boy Scouts of America and Customs and Border Protection.
6: Okay.
7: This is truly a great program, much like the Young Eagles program. It gives young people an opportunity to kind of highlight or take a real good look at what they think they may want to do in a career. And we don't ultimately, if they choose to be a law enforcement officer, it's a great thing. But ultimately, we're able to give them some of those key factors of being great citizens of the greatest country in the world. So we enjoy that piece of it more so than anything.
6: And now, you said the Explorers, and you mentioned Boy Scouts. So is that the same as the Explorer Scouts?
7: Well, the great thing about about exploring is the co-ed program of scouting, and it is on the non-traditional side of scouting in that we give them the career values as well as some of the basic values that are in scouting. I mean, as you know, scouting is one of the greatest youth programs that exist in America.
6: I was an Explorer Scout. That's why I asked that.
7: Outstanding.
6: Yeah.
7: So as we give them some of those same virtues of scouting, but we give them that career piece that is also important to promote those values of what it is to have a career, to be involved in a particular job, a particular series of jobs. And you know, they learn skills such as communication skills. They learn how to effect an arrest. They understand the both criminal and constitutional law. So these pieces, these are tools that they will be able to use for their entire lives. And we enjoy that piece of it.
6: Okay, now I think the path for Alyssa into the program is a little obvious, but Antonia, what brought you into it?
9: Well, my dad is a mission support specialist for CBP, and he told me about the program, and I looked at it, and I thought it was really cool and fun, and I've been in the program for a year now, so I love it.
6: What are some of the things that you guys do?
9: Well, we do basic scenarios like bomb threat and traffic stops, and we learn, like you said, communication skills, which I hopefully will have by the end.
8: Leadership skills.
9: Yeah. Leadership skills.
6: You're doing just fine.
9: Yeah, thanks. And we do domestic violence situations and high risk and lowest traffic stops. We do a lot of stuff, so.
6: And what's go ahead.
8: Well, we have, like, a lot of kids from different areas. Like, we're from the Chicagoland area, so we have kids from the city and we have kids from the suburbs. So everybody comes from different walks of life. We go in, when we're recruiting, we go to their schools, so they'll see it. And, like, the whole reason, yeah, my dad's, he's an officer with CBP, but, like, when I was younger, I was growing up around the program, and when I saw the kids, they were always very sharp and they looked very professional. I'm like, wow, that's really cool. So, I mean, something that when you see how we hold ourselves, it's something that you want to be like. So having that idea that you can be a role model for somebody as they were for me is what I wanted to strive for when I became an explorer.
6: Now, you say Chicagoland. This is just a personal question. That just means Chicago and the surrounding area.
8: Yeah.
6: You don't hear that about many other cities, you know.
7: Right. Yeah.
6: St. Louis land.
7: Right. No, we look at all of the suburban, the surrounding counties, a matter of fact, of the Chicagoland area and encompass. I mean, we bring youth from as far as the northern portions of Illinois, of Rockford, all the way into our program. So It is, we have a very, very good program, very active program, extremely diverse in both their learning potential as well as the individuals who come to us from different socioeconomic backgrounds. And so we truly pride ourselves on that piece.
6: And you mentioned criminal and constitutional law. Is there an academic, I don't know if I would say a credit exchange, but is there some kind of interaction between this experience
7: do.
6: And the academic?
7: We work with several academic institutions, several junior colleges in which the credit is able to be applied towards their academic standing. That was an important piece for us because our explorers obtain about 180 hours before they're able to graduate from our program. And with that 180 hours, they're able to come into college with some college credits prior to even entering the door. So we really like that piece.
6: And what's the correlation with aviation?
7: The correlation with aviation, as you well know, we in Customs and Border Protection are the keynote agency for the interdiction of terrorists and terrorist weapons. So our job is to prevent those things from coming in and from the traveling public into the United States, as well as exiting the United States. So aviation is a true piece for Customs and Border Protection individuals who we have direct contact with. So we protect from air, sea, land are very, very big factors. And we have a whole division specifically assigned to our aviation. We have our air and marine division that spends a substantial amount of time. We have pilots that work in our organization. We have boat pilots that work in our organizations. And then, of course, our steadfast officers who on a daily basis are protecting the American people.
6: And do you personally fly?
7: I do not. I am not a pilot. I've spent the
6: logged
7: majority...
6: Logged no hours. Logged no hours.
7: But as I am becoming more and more inspired...
6: I was going to say, new desire.
7: Oh, I'm telling you. I've become more and more inspired over the last couple of years. So I'm beginning to fear that I may begin to like this as a hobby. So,
6: what about you, ladies?
8: Well, this will be my second time at Air Adventures. So last year, I'm really looking into like maybe possibly going into something that does have to do with aircraft and flying and stuff like that. So I actually looked into a program.
6: This is the place to get your feet wet. That's
8: definitely,
6: for sure.
8: Definitely. I actually looked into a program before the beginning of the summer, and they were going to teach how to fly, but I never got into it, and I kind of regret it. But it looks really cool. It looks like something I'd be interested in.
6: Great. Well, and you?
9: And, well, it's my first year at Oshkosh, and I never knew about the Air Marine Border Patrol, and it's really interesting, you know, the flight suits are really cool, and I just, you know...
6: It's all about the uniform
8: part.
9: Yeah, and just, you know, watching them, it's just really cool, so I think that's what I want.
8: And you definitely see, like, a family aspect. It's like, everybody is together. When you see CBP, everybody is a family. And it's and for us in the Explore program, it's something that we also take pride in because we're very close as a family. You would definitely see a family relationship between us in our Explore program and when you see the CBPOs, or Customs and Border Protection Officers.
7: You know, as she mentions that, I mean, the unique piece is people see... I mean, if you come into the Federal Pavilion here
6: and that's,
7: at EAA,
6: I was just going to ask, do you have a presence on the field?
7: Oh, we have a major presence. But the unique thing is people look at us and they see our agents in the green uniform, which are our Border Patrol agents. You see the CBP officers, the Customs and Border Protection officers, in the blue uniform. And then, of course, you see our Air and Marine interdiction agents who are wearing a tan uniform. The great thing that you hear coming from our explorers is she's telling you, hey, they may all have different uniforms, but we often say we all bleed blue in that we're all law enforcement officers. We're all about our mission, and as I mentioned to you earlier, the mission of Customs and Border Protection is to prevent terrorists from entering the United States and terrorist weapons from entering the United States. So two of our major mission state, part of our mission statement. So.
6: So if anybody wants to get involved with this here, they can. Where can they find you to talk more about this?
7: We are in the Federal Pavilion, and it's well noted in all the documentation. And we have other federal partners that are there as well. So you can talk to many different federal agencies, but clearly Customs and Border Protection we are wholeheartedly involved in this and believe this is an important piece for us to be involved in.
6: Great. Well, I thank you very much. Unfortunately, we're out of time, but it goes so quick, doesn't it?
7: It does.
6: I thank you very much for being here with us. This has been Anya and Alyssa White and Antonia Beasley.
9: Yes.
6: Thank you very much for being here.
7: Thank you.
2: Here's an interview from 2025.
3: Is on the fly at IAC, and we're having a great afternoon here. It's very nice. Your porch is beautiful. Your facility here is gorgeous. You know, it's gone undergone some renovations. And joining me right now is Jordan Ashley. He's the chairman of the IAC. Tell us a little bit about the history of our facility here.
10: Yeah, this facility has been here for more than 15 years now. It is where, through multiple expansions, we have our merchandising area. We host forums on the south end of our building. And we also have wonderful aircraft displayed around the building every year.
3: Yes, you do. Beautiful, cool airplanes.
10: Yeah, they are. They're absolutely wonderful. And they are just what you could see some of the airshow performers flying. They fly the aircraft that you'll see in our area as well.
3: Yeah, that's very cool. And so off microphone earlier, we were talking about all the airshow performers. And you know, Oshkosh Air Venture has quite the lineup every year of airshow performers. And a lot of them, as we discussed earlier, started out in competition. And obviously, to be an airshow performer, you're probably at the unlimited level, correct?
10: Most of the time, yes.
3: So there's been a lot of instruction and practice and proficiency going into preparing a show for some place like Oshkosh or any air show, really. But we talked to a couple of the other guests about, hey, I'm just getting started in aviation, or maybe I'm in aviation and I'm just a little bit bored, because you know that can happen. You know, if you get in a rut, say you're just flying your 172 around on weekends for a couple 10 years, what have you. And you're looking to do something a little different and make yourself a safer pilot, the perfect thing for that is going out and getting involved at some level in aerobatics, at least in upset recovery training.
10: Yeah, very much so. I highly encourage any pilot, regardless of their skill level, regardless of certifications that they have, to go find an upset recovery and prevention training school somewhere across the U.S., whatever's near them. What it really allows you to do is it teaches you that all those little dark corners aren't necessarily as dark. It doesn't mean that you need to go try and roll your Bonanza or your Luscombe or your Cessna. Yeah. But if you do find yourself in an unfortunate situation, unusual attitude, it's now no longer an unknown. It is something that you are able to go, I've been here before, and this is how I safely recover from it.
3: Yeah, and the training is starts out very basic, right? You're working for extra. Tell us about yourself a little bit, because we didn't really touch on that.
10: Yeah, so I started volunteering here when I was 18, way back in the middle 2000s. And I walked in and I said, hey, I kind of like these things that go upside down. Tell me a little bit more about it. I happened to meet a couple wonderful volunteers that were here at the time. And they kind of took me under their wing. I like the volunteering here. I like the people here. I spent about 10 years as the parking chairman for the IAC. And then about 5 years ago, the IAC board decided that it would be very beneficial to have an IAC convention chairman, which is the role that I hold now. So it's been my responsibility for the last 5 years to plan and organize all of the events related to the IAC at AirVenture.
3: Yeah, and it's quite the show here. I mean, this little area, and you are literally show center here. So you are one of the little oases of Oshkosh here, and a great place to visit. And you have some facilities here. Like you said, you have the forums for the people who are really interested in the aerobatic stuff. And then you have your air-conditioned building, and it is quite nice. So I wanted to talk a little bit about, we talked about the categories of performance, you know, the levels of competition within the IAC. But what about the structure of the organization? You said you're the chairman, but you're chairman here of the convention. But what else do you do within IAC?
10: So the IAC is structured as a typical 501c3 nonprofit. So we have a board, which is president, vice president, secretary, and I'm also the treasurer of the IAC. I'm the numbers guy, which is kind of fun. And then we have what we call regional directors. So the United States has been kind of broken up into different regions with directors that represent the membership and the IAC chapters in each of those individual regions. And then from there, we break down into the local level, and that's organized exactly like an EAA chapter. So we have IAC chapters, and they, of course, are their own 501c3s that organize, have their bylaws, and so on and so forth. So you can participate as an IAC chapter member, participate in practice days, play days, and just generally learn more about aerobatics from the local chapters.
3: Yeah, now one thing we haven't touched on, and some people within the general aviation community may not know, is that you don't just typically go up and fly aerobatics just anywhere. There's rules, you know, to do with it. Just tell us what a couple of the basic rules are of where you can fly your airplane upside down.
10: Well, the ideal place to fly the airplane upside down is in a certified aerobatic box. Those are located all across the country, usually managed by members of the various aerobatic chapters. That's safe. That's protected airspace. That's very similar to an MOA or a warning area or an alert area. You can also fly, according to the regs, about 1,500 feet AGL and away from people. That one I tend to stray away from because everybody's interpretation of what away from people is different. I suppose if you wanted to go 20 miles out over the ocean, there's no people out there, so I would say go for it there. The only other rule is if you take somebody else with you, you do have to have a parachute. I would recommend everybody that flies aerobatics wears a parachute, but the FAA only requires it if you have a passenger.
3: Yeah, and you're not required to have used a parachute. You just need to wear one and be competent in using it in the event of an emergency.
10: Exactly. Yeah. And there's a step beyond that, which is know how to get out of your airplane in an emergency, and, of course, only using a certified aerobatic airplane for said things.
3: Yeah. So, and along with that is, you know, for your safety, I would encourage you, and I'm sure you would as well, that if someone wants to take you and go play in an airplane that's not, you know, your conventional, you know, 60 degrees of bank, 30 degrees of, you know, up or down horizon, that you say, hey, where's our parachutes?
10: Yeah, you definitely should. You should also make sure that you fly with those individuals that are either aerobatic flight instructors or otherwise are aerobatic pilots, trained aerobatic pilots, so that way they do it in a safe manner. And even more important than being safe, we want people to experience aerobatics and not be hurt. It's real easy to take an aerobatic airplane and yank and bake and hurt the passenger, and that's not a good experience. That turns them off definitely to aerobatics and maybe to aviation in general.
3: Well, yeah, and that's a good point that you make, is even when you're just a private pilot and you want to take your family or your friends flying, you have to remember that, you know, they may not enjoy that negative G pushover, that zero G pushover that you thought was so cool that your flight instructor showed you, you know? That may not be the best way to introduce your family and friends to aviation and have it be a positive experience.
10: Exactly. And you also may have an unexpected biological event whenever you do that.
3: That's an interesting way to put it. Well, we can plug things here on the show, and I know you are involved with the Extra aircraft are well renowned for competition aerobatics, also for advanced and unlimited aerobatic competition, right? Tell us a little bit about the Extra aircraft and why you might know something about them.
10: Well, my day job, I'm the managing director of Extra Aircraft USA. So Extra has been around for more than 40 years now. We recently released a new single-place airplane called the SX, which is doing quite well in international competition. And we also have, we're sponsors of the IAC. So we have an aircraft on display at the IAC building this week, along with our other sponsors, the IAC sponsors of Aura Aero and MX Aircraft. So they are, I is the IAC. I'm thankful for their sponsorship and look forward to visiting with individuals that are here to enjoy the aerobatic aircraft.
3: Yeah. So where are Extras built?
10: Extras are built in Dienstlaken in Germany. And then for those that are imported in the United States, they're containerized, brought into the land, Florida, where myself and my team, we put them back together, test fly them, and then we deliver them to our customers all across the U.S. and North America.
3: Yeah. How many of those a year would you say are sold? In the U.S.?
10: In the U.S., it varies usually between 8 and 12 aircraft. The factory produces 24 aircraft a year, and about half of them roughly come in the United States. So we have roughly half of the population of Extras as well, about 400 aircraft out of the 800-plus that are now in service.
3: Yeah. Well, you know, I have had the opportunity to fly an extra, and I thought it was fantastic. You know, you can't really describe the control feel of that airplane. You just actually have to go and do it. Yeah. You can't tell somebody, well, it's super light on the controls. Well, no, that doesn't really describe it enough, does it?
10: No, not at all. With a power-to-weight ratio of about 5 pounds per horsepower, it's quite a rocket ship. It's high-performance car territory that you get to experience in the air.
3: You know, and to be honest, let's talk about this real quick as we wrap up the show here. A lot of younger people, the younger generation that are wanting to get into aviation, they want to go fast in cars. They want to go fast in boats. They want to go fast on quads. They just want to go fast. And airplanes, obviously, is a great avenue for that. And the freedom that you have when you're flying an aircraft. And I guess I would say, if somebody wanted to experience that, how would they go about doing that?
10: I would point them right back to the upset recovery schools. A lot of them use extras, but also a large number of them use the Tabri Decathlon series. And I think that's the best all-around airplane for upset recovery and getting into aerobatics. Of course, his extra

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2: 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Jordan Ashley, chairman of the IAC here at Oshkosh, thanks for joining us and filling us on in on some fun stuff. We've enjoyed our time down here, and thanks for making it happen for us.
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2: 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You're going to go to the air show here shortly. We'll see you tomorrow. 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
4: When you look around at AirVenture, there's innovation everywhere, from home builders of personal aircraft to giant defense contractors and exciting startups all in between. Some of that innovation comes from companies driving air mobility, the emerging business of moving passengers across town or across a region using smaller airfields and innovative electric aircraft. It is a thing, you know, but it's not quite a thing yet. So Rob, Mark, and I asked a consultant in that business to be our pundit for a few minutes and map out the current landscape of air mobility. He is Matt Zacharias, the founder of Easy Aerospace, a company working on the problem of on-demand air mobility, which he explains later in our conversation, which was recorded just a few days ago. We asked Matt why there's been so much investment and so many players in air mobility, especially since 2019-2020.
5: Preceding this big movement was the drone movement. You might have heard of Amazon package deliveries and what they call the drone economy. And that was the big hype for a while. It's still out there, but I think you've seen as that industry stagnated due to kind of a conflict of regulations and beyond line of sight and remote ID, not moving as quickly as investors were hoping. I think you've seen a pivot from some investors, operators, even in the workforce, moving from, all right, if it's too hard of a problem to send a robot through the air beyond line of sight, what if a person's on board? Super oversimplified. But it seems that some of the capacity of brain power and investment dollars that's come out of drones has gone into this. And then also R&D follows cycles, kind of like the market follows cycles, where if you get a few signals, the market gets very excited about those signals. So, you know, Uber announced a couple of years ago at their first Elevate Summit, I think it was 2017 was the first one, but that started to get, you know, kind of snowball momentum in the last, again, maybe 2 years, 2-3 years. So I think some of those strong signals have led other private investment to follow suit, which I think just sort of seems to have accelerated in the last 18 months and maybe a little more than that too.
4: So Matt, with all the traffic of companies moving into and out of this business, what are the ones that, as you look at it today, we should have the highest expectations around, maybe unfamiliar names too, and why are they looking promising?
5: Well, the future's always in motion, but as the last 18 months have developed, we've certainly seen a handful of them gain a lot more traction, both in investment and flight demonstrations, full-scale models flying, and oh, by the way, some whispers and stories popping up here and there of vertical integrations and making deals with real estate companies or vertiports and things like that, as well as, you know, starting to look at routes that they're going to be flying, and they're under the radar, but some of them look like they're really posturing to take a service to market. So out here on the West Coast, we have Joby, J-O-B-Y. They've had some, a bunch of these have also had defense dollars invested in them too, which is another strong signal.
4: What's the business Joby claims to be in?
5: For the most part, these ones that I'll mention are all pretty much in the urban air mobility, maybe a little bit farther, but for the most part, 100, maybe 150 miles or less.
4: So they're the service provider. They're not necessarily the aircraft manufacturer or a subsidiary of an airline or something like that. They're standing up new to provide this service?
5: Well, that's a fantastic question. As it didn't start this way necessarily, a lot of these companies started with just the product, but then Uber sold off their Elevate business. So they were going to be basically the service provider, and then they sold that part of the business off to Joby, or spun it off, depending on how you look at it.
4: Got it.
5: And now a lot of these companies, the trendy thing is that each of them is saying they're going to be vertically integrated. They're going to build the aircraft and operate and be the end-to-end solution, kind of modeling after Tesla or Apple or something like that.
4: Well, with our ears tuned to that frequency, let's hear some other names then.
5: Okay. So in addition to Joby, there's Beta Technologies. They're out on the East Coast. A little bit different approach. They're a Lyft Plus cruise, and they're kind of approaching the market a little bit different in the way that they're planning to go to market. But they're also a vertically

0: integrated company. Wisk, that's two companies coming together. So basically, Boeing had one of their subsidiaries called Aurora Flight Sciences that had a personal air vehicle. I think so they call that PAV. That still exists, but we haven't heard from that in the news a lot lately. So, but we have heard that Boeing and Kitty Hawk have gotten together in a joint effort they call Wisk, which is another pretty advanced. They've got, I think they built like 20 or 30 iterations of their vehicle. So that's pretty mature, very quiet. They're out here on the West Coast as well. And then Lilium is probably the next most popular one. They're out of Germany. They have a very attractive looking aircraft, I will say. I've heard some skepticism from engineers on the exact design, but basically they have a whole bunch of fans built into the wing. The idea being that it will force air to go over the top of the wing faster and create lift over the airfoil at lower air speeds. German based, but they are making moves to launch, I think, in like the Florida area.
1: So is the decision already made then that the winning technology is going to be electric short vertical takeoff and landing?
0: That's the popular idea. I would sound really stupid if I said something different than turned out to be wrong, because everybody knows that must be the case. But that certainly is the assumption that the low cost of electricity per mile is enough to encourage markets to come en masse and embrace this. That assumption of electric being the low cost driver requires the range to be short based on current battery technologies, unless you start doing things like hydrogen electric propulsion and things like that, or hybrids. But a lot of these companies are looking to be electric from the beginning, again, kind of like a Tesla or something, saying, let's just go all in, all electric right now.
2: Matt, and something I'm particularly interested in is that we've heard for a long time that once the batteries are up to snuff, this is going to be a great industry for everyone. But where is the battery technology today versus where it needs to be for this to really all work?
0: So the question is the tip of the iceberg, as in what's below the surface on the iceberg is a lot more than just the batteries. So for one, there's just a lot of infrastructure that needs to be built to produce batteries, which is being built. That takes time. And then once you have batteries out there, you also have to, or these factories there, you have to mine the lithium and, you know, get the raw materials to put in there, of course. But then you also have to have the power generation, transmission, and storage in your infrastructure to have these charge ports. Your power lines have to carry enough power. And there's a lot of that needs to be built as well, which takes time in parallel, but it certainly does add to the complexity of, you know, the cost of dollars and time that goes into these. So that being said, the battery technology has gotten really good. At the Uber Elevate summits, they did a good job of presenting numbers and their calculations of how they were using existing battery technologies, not counting on any future technologies to make this thing viable. That did also limit them to those shorter ranges. So getting something flying and testing the market out today certainly has value to it.
1: Let's talk a little bit more about your company and sort of your view of the world. Best case, combining those technologies that are emerging and capabilities that are already in place. What does that look like? What does air mobility in that scenario look like?
0: Well, it's a big chicken and egg issue. And that's, I'm not dodging the question. The reason I say that is, to me, it doesn't seem apparent that there is a finite problem that's being attacked other than moving around. A lot of stuff that I see being data-driven is on the heels of Uber, who did amazing data research on this. I can't put them in high enough accords, especially the last summit that they did in 2019. Their big data that they already had from cars was in urban settings. I believe that that potentially created a bias. So if you, I've studied a lot of transportation data out there. There is really good data on short distance travel in cities, and not just Uber, but, you know, public transportation and those kinds of things. There's also pretty good data on long distance travel, i.e. the airlines and anything that flies, because you have to file a flight plan and, you know, have a PAX manifest. There's not great data on middle distance travel. So what I personally call middle distance is what the road travel studies would call long distance, which is anywhere from 50 to 100 miles and above. So let's say 100 miles and greater. And what the airlines call short distance, which is anything under 750.
1: Right.
0: So that, you know, 1 to 700 mile middle distance, there's not great data on it. What my company is trying to do is attack the problem set. So I'll use an Einstein quote that kind of inspires me, and I'm going to butcher it, but basically he said, if I have an hour to solve a problem, I'm going to spend 55 minutes focusing on the problem and only 5 minutes on the solution, which is what I believe is not a lot of companies are doing in the market, which is why we're focusing on really understanding that problem of who's trying to move, where are they trying to move, and what are they willing to pay for it? How do we go about collecting that data on middle distance? another quote that I'll share that's kind of inspiring us on how we attack this on shaping what the future looks like is when Bill Gates was asked about cryptocurrency, the answer he gave, I like, and it's not a direct analogy, but his answer to, you know, will cryptocurrency catch on? Will it be a thing? He responded with, currencies tend to stand the test of time if they are recognized by government and accepted as tender for the payment of taxes, i.e. if they are adopted and integrated by the government themselves. So with aviation, that could mean a few things. Does the FAA fully get behind it and stand up programs that can accelerate the time that it takes to certify these things? And oh, by the way, at lower cost, because it takes $1 billion with a B to certify any new aircraft, even of existing types, fixed wing or whatever. Are we going to get the government behind it? So that's where some of those strong signals of the Air Force announcing Agility Prime, Defense Innovation Unit getting into these, there's solicitations coming out for different kind, you know, from SoftWorks and things looking for high speed vertical takeoff and landing aircraft. So the DoD having interest in this certainly is a good signal. That being said, they've spent lots of money on things they've never used in there. Anyway, so what the future looks like, I think, will be determined by what starts getting used. So we have 200,000 general aviation aircraft sitting on the ramp being used maybe 2% of the time right now. So perhaps if we start using those more, that could start to show us the middle distance data that we don't have greatly right now, only those who are, you know, able to enjoy general aviation, who's probably going to be mad at me because I'm going to drive up demand and increase prices for them for a little while until we start getting adoption. But anyway, so I think it'll end up, you know, a lot of these good ideas come and go. Very light jets, that thing that came and went. Flying cars, that idea has been around a while, and usually it results in good things, but it kind of does fall back into general aviation. So you'll still need to train the operators. They'll have to have some kind of a driver's license for these things. Even the eVTOLs have fixed wing cruise flight, so we're going to have that, whether it's a vertiport or a really short stall runway or just more general aviation airports. That will be determined by where the use is. And I personally think that what the government gets behind, whether they are a user or just a supporter, or probably most likely both, in aviation, what the government has supported tends to be what stands the test of time.
1: So what will the federal government get behind, and when will they do that? What is it that we have today already that can get used now for air mobility? And what problem exactly is the air mobility business trying to solve? Questions and a few answers from consultant Matt Zacharias of Easy Aerospace, one of the companies working out the challenges of the emerging air mobility industry. You're listening to EAA Radio. Let's go back to 2013 for this classic interview.
3: This is Digital Dave.
4: And I'm Fast Eddie.
3: And we're sitting here with astronaut Charlie Precourt. Well, we're going to drag you back down to Earth a little bit.
5: Okay.
3: Because we're here to talk about experimental aviation and safety improvements with flight testing for home builds.
5: Okay, great.
3: That was a mouthful, wasn't it?
5: That was awesome.
3: So you're Joe Schmo pilot like me. You're all excited. You got your little Team Minimax, and you want to go fly for the first time. What are the common pitfalls that you guys have uncovered in research?
5: There's a number of them. You will see that folks become very passionate and emotionally attached to their project. Rightly so. They've invested a lot of their time and finances to get their project out the door, and they will either not take the time to make sure they're current in their flying skills, they'll rush a little bit, or they'll presume that they can handle what they're about to take on, and or they won't avail themselves of other assistance when they transition from what technical counselors in EAA worry about, which is the airframe, to what the flight advisors worry about, which is the pilot and his readiness and his qualifications, his skills. Because it truly is a different world of skill to be doing flight tests than it is to be a private pilot or a commercial pilot or even an ATP and CFI. It is a different, totally different set of skills that need to be brought in. Not that the average pilot can't learn those, but he needs to think about them before he engages in this activity so he's best prepared.
3: So the ultimate bad combination is a first flight in an untried airplane and a pilot that's never flown that type airplane.
5: That's exactly right. And or that not only has not ever flown that type of airplane, but has not ever engaged in any kind of flight testing to know the appropriate approach to take. And I don't mean an approach to land. I mean the sequence of events. Do I, for example, do high-speed taxi tests and or do I just plan to check out all the systems on the ground, make sure I got a great running engine, and then on the very first roll, I take off? There's a decision to be made there. Do I fly from my home airport, or do I go to another airport? How much runway do I need? All of these things have to be thought through in immense detail and planned out with rationale as to why you're choosing. And generally, each choice, whether it's 2, 3, 4, 5 options, ought to be narrowed down to the option that minimizes the risk in executing that particular part of it. And then you go beyond to what comes after the first takeoff, what comes in the first flight, and so forth. What's the right progression?
4: How many of these non-current pilots, let's call them, how many of these pilots get into trouble doing exactly what you're talking about?
5: Well, we don't have, it's a great question. I'll answer it two ways. First, what we have for statistics is, to me, as a general aviation pilot, as a military pilot, and as a NASA pilot and astronaut, disturbing, because the just the simple statistics of fatalities in 2012, I think the number was 60-some-odd total fatalities in the experimental category, most of which were in the experimental amateur built category. That's more than one fatality per week. You put that into how many per 100,000 hours, which is the metric that we use in the professional flying world, and it's estimated to be about 5 per 100,000 hours. And a fighter aircraft today is considered not up to speed and not up to standard unless it's less than 1 in 100,000 hours. So when we get into this experimental amateur built, per statistics only, you're 5 times more at risk than a guy in a fighter aircraft. So although it's a very low-performing aircraft by comparison to the high-speed fighter, supersonic fighter, the risks that it presents are considerable, and I believe there's a lot of low-hanging fruit to half that fatality rate and then to half it again. So we get down close to the 1 in 100,000. Now, why don't we know that it's only about 5 in 100,000 hours? Because we don't know how many hours our guys are actually flying. We're estimating it by surveys. So we have a lot of work to do in collecting data from our members and from all the user community so we know exactly how to quantify the problems.
3: Have statistics proven out that more incidents are caused by pilot problem or by mechanical problem?
5: Great question. It turns out there was an NTSB report done last summer that the FAA is now working with EAA to address. I think they did a great job, and I think they've also, in the end, said we do not want a regulatory solution. We want an education and an EAA community addressing of this problem so that the results are more productive. I really appreciated that approach. But in there, they said that the aircraft are not coming apart. The quality of the construction is excellent. The problem is one of two main issues. One is engines not performing and losing power, and then followed up by loss of control during maneuvering and or a combination of the both, a loss of engine that leads to a loss of control, all of which point to pilot preparation. Simple flow checks of the engine's fuel system to ensure that it's going to give all the fuel it needs in every regime prior to taking off the ground, and then best preparing the pilot so he doesn't have to deal with a loss of control. He can prevent it from happening in the first place. And should he have an engine failure, he's put himself in the right position that he won't lose control because of the engine failure. So that's where we're focused right now, is how do we help these guys look at their test plan and the approach to flying these aircraft such that the engine's less likely to fail, and once they're in the air, they don't lose control either because of the engine or for other reasons.
3: Do you find that the attitude towards flight testing is more lax when the home build in question is an established design like a RANS or a Velocity, something that's got some history of being a reliable aircraft?
5: I think in those aircraft, we have a better chance of addressing the issues I just talked about, loss of control engine, because there are so many of them. There are people who are highly experienced in them, and we are now talking with the FAA because of the NTSB recommendation that we ought to look at, should we put a second pilot in the airplane, so that when a guy has put all of his energy into the building of it, he is eager to fly it, he can rely on the assistance of a guy who's got lots of experience to be there for him, to prevent the loss of control, to tell him when something's not sounding right because he hasn't experienced it yet, and to be there. And I think that might be, if we're working really hard right now to come to grips with what are the criteria to put a second guy in the cockpit. Because you don't want to add risk, you want to add value and minimize and reduce risk. And if we do this right, I really believe that that first halving, you know, cutting in half of the total fatality rate could come from that change alone. So that's the kind of things that your safety staff with Sean Elliott and folks are working on today.
4: I don't know. It seems to me that if I were to build my own airplane and have it test out, signed off, ready to go, I would want a professional pilot to check it out first. Why is it so hard to convince pilots of brand new aircraft that maybe they should hire a professional?
5: Well, I absolutely understand that point of view, and I really appreciate the fact that you would approach it that way, and a lot of guys do. However, the beauty of what we've been enabled in the experimental aircraft category and certification with Phase 1 and Phase 2 testing is a part of the freedom of flight that is unique to this country, and the members of our community, many of them are capable of that first flight. An awful lot of them are fully capable. And how do you determine when someone doesn't pass that threshold? By, do we mandate that it always has to be with a professional test pilot? And is a professional test pilot truly available for every design? So we're addressing that very question in the way we are thinking about putting a second pilot in, because if we can come to a consensus on a safer combination with two guys in the cockpit, then you don't have to tell each individual and pass judgment on that individual that he's ready to go or not when he is emotionally attached to the airplane and really has a lot of pride in it. He, in fact, has a right under today's rules to be able to go fly. And we believe that we can be safe and enable that right to continue. And that's the approach we'd like to take.
4: Has the FAA made any noise about perhaps changing the requirements so that you have to have either a professional pilot on board assisting you, or just professional test pilot to do the first flight, period?
5: No, they actually want us to provide them input as to how we might add a second pilot, because the current restriction on one pilot is a policy, it's not a regulation, and they can change the policy if we give them the right guidelines. So what we're trying to come up with is a measurement of things like, just give you an example, should a pilot that is going to be the second pilot, should it be the pilot in command? Probably, if he's truly experienced enough to belong in the airplane. Should he have a minimum of 10 hours in that type? Should he have more? Should he have 500 to 1,000 hours in similar types? Should he have taken an airplane through Phase 1 before? If we can come to agreement about the quality of the guy in the right seat who is adding value and not just along for the ride too and learning about this airplane for the first time too, and got two guys wondering how this thing's going to work, then I think we've added value and we can really address the issue. And the FAA is working with us to enable that as the answer, which in fact was from the NTSB recommendation. And I, you know, all of my experience tells me that that is a doable do and that it will add value.
4: All right. I'm going to throw a curve at you.
5: All right.
4: What about a single-seat airplane? There goes your co-pilot right out the door.
5: Right. So I still would not take the approach that we have to take those aircraft and hand them over to a professional test pilot, that we do have the capability to prepare the builder to be better at this than he's been in the past, and there are a number of ways to do that. There are potentially other aircraft like it that others have flown that he can get ground school and training, and he can have a guy on a radio that walks him, you know, baby steps through taxi, high-speed taxi, and so forth. I've flown airplanes for the first time in single seats where I got in the airplane, didn't have an instructor, and had to go flat. And he was on my wing chasing me. So there are ways to address that prior to mandating that he can't fly the airplane he built. That's what I think we should pursue.
3: Okay, I'm Joe, average pilot. I got 200 hours in 172s, and I've built my whiz bang special, and I'm current, but I know nothing about developing a flight test program for a first flight. What do I do?
5: Very good question. So the flight advisors are there for that purpose, and they're on the EA website. In every area of the country, you can find those that have been designated as flight advisors for this purpose. Behind that, there is a program that the Home Built Aircraft Council, in conjunction with the flight advisors, pursued in the recent past to create what's called the XP3 document. I think it's around 80 pages, maybe. It has 18 test cards that sequence through the appropriate sequence to go from first flight to finishing your Phase 1. And it's in the right sequence and with the right elements, goes from here's what you should do on the on the first taxi test. Here's what you should do on the first flight. Here's what you should do on the next flights to do stall, low speed part of the envelope clearance. Here's what you should do for stability in pitch and in roll and in yaw to understand that it behaves correctly. Here's what you should do on a next test card to get the top end high speed, gradually clearing the envelope so that you can perform maneuvers. As we all know, at the end of phase one, we sign our logbook. I have flown the aircraft through the following maneuvers and have deemed them safe for flight and completion of my phase one of the flight test program, so I can go to phase two operating limits. So there is assistance and methods available with the flight advisor and the XB3 documentation that we'll be continuing to improve here in the coming months and years, so that that can be made available to anybody who wants to tackle this problem. Educational approach to getting the job done.
3: We can get this information from EAA?
5: Yes, you can. Absolutely.
3: All right. Well, I want to thank you for joining us, taking time out of your schedule to sit down with us.
5: You bet. My pleasure.
3: This is Digital Dave.
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7: Are you Fast Eddie?
4: I hope so. I've been carrying that for 30 years now.
7: Carrying is the right word. Anyway, I'm Digital Dave.
4: And I am Fast Eddie here.
7: And joining us, Eddie?
4: Well, I'll tell you, she's back for a second appearance. It's Megan Just Pictures.
7: Well, she never talks, though, but
4: no.
7: More importantly.
4: But she stands in the corner and smiles.
7: She brought coworkers.
4: Yes, she brought people with last names.
7: It's a seniority thing.
4: We've got Marcus Miller and Jesse Strickland, and they're going to show us how not to be scared of ATC.
7: I'm thinking right now that it's probably a good thing there's no video feed. Because the pilots would not, the armored helmet there, the crash helmet just says it all.
4: I was going to say, how many people are brave enough to wear a propeller beanie?
7: A beanie, yes. Do you wear that on shift?
8: Sometimes. I work at Houston Center, and so it's a dark, windowless environment talking to voices in my head. But I like to think that how I dress kind of affects how I talk with pilots. And you know, if you're happy at doing your job, then hopefully the pilots can hear that and they'll reciprocate that.
7: Okay. Hey, I can just see that. Oh, you're crashing. That's great.
8: Hello, man.
4: The thing of it being is, those of you who are watching us on radio, you should look into your radio hard, because the vest that he is wearing, it's a yellow vest and it is just covered with pins. The thing's got to have 20 pounds of pins on it.
7: The vest is on the TSA pre-check list.
8: Yeah, I did get stopped on my way up here. And they were opening my bag and they're like, is there anything in here that can poke me or prick me? And I was like, yes, there is.
7: There's a lot in there.
8: There's a lot.
7: Where would you like to start?
8: Yeah, right.
7: All right, so how not to be afraid of air traffic control.
8: I think one of the easiest things is to realize that we're also human, right? We may have some robotic voices. We may be, you know, a little bit intimidating whenever we're giving you instructions. But ultimately, it's a service industry, right? We're here to provide a service to pilots. And hopefully, they understand that and they know that they can trust us to get them from point A to point B safely. And I think that that's ultimately what we're doing here. We're doing pilot outreach. We're saying, hey, we're humans just like you. Here's the services that we can provide, and here's how we can help you be safe, pretty much. Be better users of the National Airspace System.
4: You know, I've always wondered, does a pilot's ego play into this? You know, look at me, I'm a big bad pilot. I don't need any assistance. And then all of a sudden they get into trouble, and they're not calling you because of that ego.
8: You know, it definitely maybe plays a part. Those hazardous attitudes are definitely something that every pilot needs to be aware of. And ultimately, you need to recognize that and be like, oh, man, I'm in a problem. And there are people out there who are ready to help you and willing to help you, because that's ultimately one of the big reasons why we get paid, to assist pilots in times of duress and in times of distress.
7: And we don't have to give them a credit card number or anything.
8: Don't have to, no.
2: That's exactly. Totally free.
4: That's right. It's free.
7: Have you ever had someone call in and just say, can you kind of help me? I'm lost.
8: Oh, yeah. All the time. You know, it's all about how pilots talk on the radio as well. If you're sounding a little unsure, if you're sounding like you are in a distress situation, we're going to recognize that. That's all we do all day, is talk to pilots. So we can tell if somebody's a little nervous or if somebody is having a problem, and then we'll adjust how we react accordingly, right? If you're having a problem and you're, oh my gosh, my engine's running rough or something, even if you don't say, I think this is an emergency, we're probably going to start treating you like an emergency. We're going to give you that expeditious handling. We're going to start saying, hey, here's an airport over here. Here's an airport over here. What do you need from us? How can we help you?
7: And a gallon of gas might be good.
8: Right, right. Here's an airport that has fuel services. Here's a lighted airport. Here's a paved airport or you know, just something that's long enough that you can land, right? And I think having pilots know that and that awareness that air traffic control can assist you additionally than just watching you from point A to point B is, I think, something that pilots need to remember. And sometimes it's hard to remember whenever they're in that situation, right?
7: It's interesting because I can remember talking to old timers, and this was a while back, who I don't want any of that crap. I just want to fly.
8: Yeah.
7: You know, I don't want a radio. I don't want an electrical system. Yep. I just want to fly. Do you still run into pilots that are reluctant because they just feel you're an intrusion?
8: You know, I don't know if you want to take this. I've been doing a lot of talking, but
9: no, you're doing a great job. But yeah, I mean, there's pilots they don't want to talk to us because they're afraid we're going to give them maybe a restriction, an altitude restriction, or a heading, or to go around like say Bravo airspace, and they don't want that. They want to just go as on course as possible, and we're trying to get the information out there that we might restrict you, you might have to fly a little bit airway, but it's for safety, and that's the reason we do things. We don't do anything for fun. We don't restrict you or turn you because we want to. We just do it for safety.
8: So, ultimately, we want to get you from point A to point B across our scope as fast as possible, right?
7: Right. So one controller's never leaned over to another controller and said, hey, watch this, man. I want to send this guy around the mountain.
8: No. And remember, air traffic control's three main priorities are safe, orderly, and expeditious flow of air traffic, right? Safe is number one. So as long as we're safe, orderly and expeditious comes in second, right? Orderly, get them in a line, and then expeditious, right? So is it safe to fly, you know, right across an arrival stream with a bunch of big jets? You're at like 11.5, and they're all descending to 12 on top of you, descending via, right? So they have a window to hit. I'm probably going to vector you away from that because it's not safe, right? Even if you are VFR, and really our separation there is as long as the paint doesn't touch or you know, trade paint. But I don't like that. I don't like putting pilots in that situation, you know, a little 5-degree right, 10-degree right, get around that area, and then, you know, safe. It's safe. May not be the most expeditious thing for you, but for us it is because now the airliners aren't having TCAS RAs, you know, and
7: they're happy.
8: Things beyond, and they're happy, and we're happy, and y'all are hopefully happy, you know, a little bit more extra gas, but it is what it is. I'd rather use a little bit more extra gas and get where I'm going safely than the alternative, right?
7: Yeah, you know, you said you work Houston, which is, again, that's got to be considered crowded skies.
8: A lot of crowded skies. Yeah, my airspace is like southeast Houston over Beaumont, Lake Charles, and Lafayette, Louisiana.
7: Okay. That's a pretty big area.
8: Yeah. Yeah.
4: And I'm sure that weather in that area plays a big factor in how you're vectoring people around.
7: They vector the storms around the airports.
4: I wish we could. They didn't last night, that's for sure.
8: Oh, my gosh. Yeah, I go in every morning. I walk by our traffic management unit. I'm like, hey, can we turn off the weather generators, please?
4: Yeah.
8: Like, this is, if I have to say precipitation one more time, it's such a tongue twister, you know?
7: Yep.
4: Yeah. Just do what I would do. Hey, it's going to rain.
8: It's going to rain. You got weather in front of you, you know? From here to Florida.
7: Yeah, exactly. Hey, Greg, good news. There's no weather today.
8: Mm-hmm, mm-hmm.
4: Yeah, we turned it off. We're saving
7: That's
4: it
7: right.
4: for the weekend.
8: Yep. Yeah. Oh, yeah.
7: Oh, yeah. Saving it for the amateurs.
4: I've been a safety pilot on several flights with a charter pilot friend of mine, and we were in a situation where we started to pick up ice, and ATC was very...
7: No beer, just the ice?
4: No beer, just the ice. I hate when that happens. And they were very accommodating. We asked them if we could climb out of this, and they said, we can't unless you take a turn 20 degrees to the left.
8: Mm-hmm.
4: And my charter pilot buddy said, yeah, we'll go 20 degrees to the left. We'll mm-hmm. take the turn. And we took the turn, and we were able to climb out of the weather, and everybody was fat and happy.
8: Yeah.
7: Do you guys still offer, like, student pilot tours of the tower? Things like that?
9: Yeah. Absolutely, yeah.
7: So that's something, I think that's something every pilot should do just once.
8: 100%, yeah. Definitely. Because it's so mysterious behind this radio, you know? Your pilots, you fly, a lot of controllers aren't pilots either. And so going into the FAM flights were really, really cool because you could observe flight deck operations. It goes the same way. Come to see a center or a tower or an approach control and see what we're dealing with, right? there's so much more behind the scenes. And, you know, I like to say that en route air traffic control is basically just a data entry position, because we're doing so much typing, so much, you know, LOA compliance and SOP compliance that pilots really don't get a picture of, or it's such behind the scenes. And so being able to come to either like the facility where your airport is at, or, you know, something like that, that will give you a better idea and a better situation awareness of how do I fit in as a pilot within the greater scheme of the National Airspace System, right? Yeah, so like the icing, we love negotiating with pilots too. If I can't give you something, maybe I'll give you an alternative. Or if you need something, let us know what you need, right? It's a service industry. You know, you go to Chick-fil-A, can I get a large Coke? We're actually out of large cups. Okay, I can give you two medium cups, though. You know, something like that.
10: You're ready to wheel and deal then.
8: Yeah.
10: Yeah, we needed wheeling and dealing, because picking up ice is not good at all.
8: It's not good.
10: It's very dangerous.
7: But when the controller comes back and says, hey, keep quiet, everybody will want some.
8: As long as you don't have Adas whiskey, you know, you got to keep going.
10: I was going to say, we're not serving margaritas on this flight. Get us out of here.
7: That's the problem. Now that's a de-icing system.
11: That's awesome.
7: Not so much for the plane, but for the pilot.
10: Right, yeah. After he gets on the ground after all that ice, yeah, he's going to need a margarita. Mm-hmm, mm-hmm. I was in Leesburg Center in Virginia just before 9/11, and I was surprised at the number of displays and the number of people
7: and
10: working
7: blinking,
10: in there.
7: Blinking, beeping, flashing lights.
10: And it was also very dark. I'm sitting there thinking, my God, these people are working in a cave.
8: Yeah,
7: they had giant eyes.
10: But yet, you know, nobody was running around going, oh, crap, look at this, you know.
7: What do you do with a pilot that you're trying to give instructions to and he just refuses to comply?
8: That's a great question. It really depends on what the instruction is. There's a lot of, you know, if this, then that. But we had a pilot climbing out of Houston. He needed to go right for weather. He was like, I have to go right. The right would put him in the arrivals. There's nothing we can do. Our hands are tied there. And so we're like, okay, you can either turn left as far as you need or declare an emergency and go right. Right? Those are your two options here. Because the weather is just so dynamic and so fast-paced. He turned left, like, I don't know, 90, 120 degrees, and it worked out. But he was very, very adamant. I need to go right. I need to go right. I can't go right. Otherwise, you're going to hit somebody.
7: Right.
8: So sometimes our hands are tied. If that is the case, like, don't be scared to declare an emergency, because that kind of frees us up.
7: That's not like abuse of the system?
8: No. And you can always cancel an emergency too, right?
7: Okay.
8: Now you may get some questions. You may be like, hey, why did you do that? But it's never going to be like, rah, rah, rah, all that stuff, you know?
7: Yeah. You know, just thinking about that. Well, anyway, we have to go. I'm being
10: just
7: a gesture
10: get
7: too.
10: Into it.
7: All right. I want to thank you guys. We've been speaking with
10: Marcus Miller, Jesse Strickland, and Megan Just Pictures.
7: Megan Just Pictures, the ever lovely. This is Digital Dave.
10: I'm Fast Eddie, and this is EAA Radio.
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7: This is EAA Radio, and I'm Digital Dave, and on the phone with me is Mr. Lance Geiger. I believe that's the correct pronunciation, is it not?
13: Yep, that's right.
7: Okay, otherwise known as the History Guy. Now, Lance, you've got a YouTube channel where you do all sorts of, as you put it, incidents that deserve to be remembered, and I think that's really cool. How did you come up with this idea and get started?
13: I've always loved history. And I've always loved telling stories about history. I would amuse my kids and friends and coworkers, but I wasn't doing history. I taught at a university. I worked in the corporate world for a long time, and people would always say, you know, you should do that for a living. I could never figure out how. So a couple of years ago, I got laid off. My whole division was laid off from a company I was working with, but I had a pretty good package. I mean, not a golden parachute, but maybe what you call like a bronze parachute, enough to get me through about a year to build the YouTube channel and the way to figure out how to do this for a living. And so now I get to tell the stories I've always loved to tell, learn quite a lot, and tell those stories to other people. And that's the channel we call History Guy.
11: Well, you can tell just by watching one or two of them that you're very, very passionate about history, and you do an incredible amount of research on each story. I mean, the side facts that you bring in to fill out the picture are very complete and amazing.
13: Well, thank you. That's the fun part. I learned every episode. I learned an awful lot.
11: Let's get right to it. What do we got today?
13: Well, I think we wanted to talk about a particular incident that's one of the more exciting crash landings in history, and not one that's as well known because it wasn't a commercial airliner. But it was a charter plane. So the smaller planes, stories regarding smaller planes are less likely to make the news, and you're less likely to hear about them. But sometimes they're quite spectacular, and sometimes they're important to the industry. And this was a really, really interesting one in 1993, where it was a Piper Navajo, which was a very popular design in the 60s into the 70s, and was used quite a lot for things like charter flights. But there was a construction flaw that had been identified, but the way that the FAA had put out regulations hadn't necessarily made the changes that needed to be made. So this plane kind of came apart in midair. And the pilot, in just an extraordinary act of piloting, managed to get this plane down in one piece without losing any of his passengers. It's a really exciting story.
11: This is the one where I understand he heard a bang, and then the airplane just didn't fly very well, and all sorts of issues, I guess you could say.
13: Absolutely. Yeah, it was a Piper. It was a PA-31-325CR, which means it was the model with a 325 engine where they counter-rotate it, so the two propellers go in different directions. But, yeah, he's flying. He's getting very close to where he's going to land. He's in England. He's headed for Norwich. He was flying from Birmingham to Norwich. And he's getting very close to the approach when he suddenly hears a noise, and all of a sudden the plane has lost power, is in a desperate spin, and nothing is reacting like it's supposed to be reacting. And that would be awfully shocking to any pilot.
11: Yeah, I think that would be eyeballs against the windshield.
13: Yeah, it's to kind of lose everything at once. And one of the strange things about it is when you have a small plane, when you have two engines, usually you only lose one engine, and that gives you some ability to control the plane with the other engine. So the idea that you would lose both engines at the same time was really what was stunning in this one.
11: Okay, and then he obviously managed to somehow get control of it again?
13: He did. What happened was there was a flaw in the propeller hub. It actually was a design flaw that had been identified by the FAA, and they had put out some advice on it in terms of inspecting, but the manufacturer had strongly recommended that they replace the propeller hub, and the FAA didn't make that clear. So this particular one was actually was rented. The charter company had a couple of planes. They were otherwise engaged, so they were renting this from another company. It had all its inspections. It was properly inspected. There was no gap there. But they didn't. They hadn't gotten that message that they shouldn't just inspect this propeller hub. They should have replaced it. So as he's flying along, the propeller hub on the, let me think, it was the right propeller. The propeller hub came apart, and one of the blades came loose. So for that engine, that means, of course, you've got asymmetrical front. You can't fly the propeller with one of the blades missing.
11: Right, it's way out of balance.
13: I'm sorry?
11: The propeller ends up being way out of balance.
13: Yeah, so much so that tore the engine off the plane.
11: The
13: whole engine came off. So that, of course, significantly changes your center of gravity.
11: Yeah.
13: It's been all by itself. So that would be shocking enough, but that blade that came loose happened to come off at a trajectory. It flew right to the nose of the plane, which is on the Piper Navajo with the luggage compartment, and then struck the propeller hub on the other side, struck the nose cone, and the nose cone flew through the blades and, of course, disabled that engine.
11: Wow.
13: So in one instant, one engine comes off the plane and happens to shoot a projectile through to knock the other engine out. And so he was in, the spin was largely because of the asymmetric, or because of the loss of balance, because you lost so much weight where the engine came off.
11: Right.
13: But it's hard to correct a spin when you've got no power because you've lost both engines.
11: Right. Wow. That's definitely a brown seat moment.
13: It was. And it was, the plane was full. I mean, it was a charter flight, but it was full of passengers to the point where he had a passenger sitting next to him. And he had given them the instructions on what to do in case of an emergency landing, which most of the time we ignore those. But this is one of those times where I'm sure they were quite glad to have gotten the instructions before they got on the plane. About an hour-long flight, and this happens to him,
11: Wow, and he successfully landed the thing on its belly.
13: He did. He was an experienced pilot. He'd been in the British, in the RAF, and so he was a very experienced pilot. He was experienced on the Navajo, though he hadn't flown this particular aircraft before. So when they took off, he was feeling vibration in the handle, and he knew in the stick. But it went away quickly. But he suspected something was wrong. But he wouldn't have known that the propeller hub was coming apart.
11: Right.
13: So he did. He did what they always say: first fly the plane. So what he figured out first was that if he cranked the rudder all the way over, he could control the spin. But the problem was, without power, he had to be diving a little faster than he wanted to be able to get enough wind across the rudder to control the spin. So now he's going down. He can't really slow up going down. He's lost most of his control. Like, he lost flaps because the little electric gizmo that controlled the flaps happened to be in the nose of the plane. So that went out with everything else. So he doesn't have flaps. The landing gear, he could crank down if he had a place to land, but he would have to try to take his hand off the stick to manually crank down the landing gear. So he's got no gear. He's got no flaps. He's coming down faster than he wants to. The nearby RAF base was trying to give him directions to a runway, but there was no way he was going to be able to go anywhere to a runway. So he just looks over and sees the field and aims for that.
11: Yeah, that's what they teach you to do. Try and find a soft spot.
13: Find the flattest spot you can go. So it's amazing that he was able to get control of the plane. It was amazing that he was able to keep control of the plane. Coming in much faster than you'd want to come into with little landing control. He narrowly missed. There were electricity wires on the end of, of course, going across the line across where the field was. And he just skipped over the top of those and then took it down as flat as he could and did a great job. It would have been really kind of the perfect crash landing. Of course, any crash landing you walk away from is perfect. Would have been the perfect crash landing, except that as it slowed down, it started to spin a little bit more. One of the wings dropped and it threw the plane sideways. So they not only crashed, but then they slid sideways through this field for about 100 yards, which I imagine was rather exciting for the passengers.
11: Yeah, especially for the passengers. And they're thinking, wow, I don't see a gate anywhere.
13: I don't see this. It doesn't look like the runway to me, and we usually land going that direction.
11: Oh, I imagine they were just so happy they got out and kissed the ground.
13: Absolutely, yeah. He had them get out very quickly because you're afraid of fire at that point.
11: Yep.
13: So they're all, abandoning the plane, and they follow the crash procedures, which they got before the flight. But it turned out that the plane was still in good enough shape that he got back in and was able to radio their location so that they could send assistance.
11: Well, that's really cool. History is full of stuff like this, isn't it?
13: It is. And, I'm sure this thing, anybody who's a small pilot, or at least quite a few who are small pilots, has exciting stories at some point. And so there are more stories than this, but they're the sort of stories that don't necessarily make the news nearly as much as if it's a commercial airliner.
11: Right.
13: But this one is really a spectacular. I mean, to land the plane when you've not only lost power in both engines, but you literally had one of the engines come loose was extraordinary. And part of the exciting part of this story, too, was the investigation afterwards to figure out what happened and how it happened. And then that taught them a lot about how to promulgate regulations. Of course, you've got both the United States and the UK involved. The plane, since the Piper was built in the United States, much of the safety stuff was done by the FAA. And that's where they had a couple of gaps that could have prevented this accident. One of them being that they hadn't made it clear that the manufacturer had said we should replace that hub, not just inspect that hub. But the other thing was that they had get sent through this message that if you feel vibrations in the stick, that could be a sign that your propeller hub's impending failure. But that was sent to mechanics. It was not sent to pilots.
11: Right.
13: And so the pilot wouldn't have known when he felt that first vibration, would have known what that really meant to the plane. And, of course, as a pilot, you're always concerned if you feel anything weird. But it went away quickly enough that he said, well, that's something I'll just tell maintenance when we land. And
11: exactly.
13: Didn't realize he'd be landing in a field.
11: Well, he had a lot more to tell maintenance. The first, they had to go find the other engine.
13: Yeah, they did. Yeah, they had to go. And that was, in the investigation, it's in the location of where the different bits landed is really what allowed them to piece together the accident. Though the big hole right through the nose of the plane made it pretty clear what happened.
11: Yeah, that's pretty obvious.
13: But they could tell from where pieces, because you had the first engine, and then you have the missing piece of the propeller, you have the propeller hub, you have the luggage, and those all landed in different places, and that really helped them figure out the timeline of the accident and figure out this crazy event that happened. Of course, what are the odds that even if your propeller comes apart, what are the odds that the blade's going to fly in exactly the direction to knock out the other engine?
11: Exactly. I mean, I just think the plane didn't like him.
13: Yeah. Well, it liked him enough to get him to the ground. And
11: that's true.
13: It did hold together, yeah.
11: Yeah. All right. I want to thank you very much, Lance. And people can find you on YouTube at The History Guy, correct?
13: At The History Guy, yeah. History Guy on YouTube. And happy to see you there. We don't just do aviation history, but we do a lot of aviation history. If that's your thing, you'll find an awful lot of different episodes about different aviation challenges and the aviation pioneers and the accidents like this one that really deserve to be remembered.
11: That's very cool. And we'll be talking to you again. All right. Thank you very much, Lance. This is Digital Dave, and you're listening to EAA Radio.
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15: At Homeville headquarters, right midway down the flight line here at AirVenture 2024, Charlie Becker is helping me out today with the show, and he's got some folks lined up for us to talk to that are central right here in Home Builds this year. And one of them is William Pressler. William, welcome to the show.
16: Oh, my gosh. Thank you so much. Jeff, what an honor.
15: You have a very unique aircraft here. Tell us a little bit about your airplane and what you have going on here this year.
16: Sure. Thank you. So we brought Volaris Lightning here to OSH 24. What a great experience. And fulfilling, I think, my great uncle and aunts, my great uncle and aunts, destiny in a way to bring their P-38 here to Oshkosh, and just couldn't be any more thrilled.
15: So it's called the TTP-38, is that right?
16: Yeah. So when I first really started delving into this, Jeff, what I saw was this amazing old notebook with his notes on it, and at the title in masking tape on the front of it. So I haven't pulled it off to see what was underneath it, but it was just in his handwriting, TTP-38. And, you know, I knew what the P-38 was for, but it took me a little while to figure out, oh, two-thirds. Because, it's two-thirds scale, right? But you're used to thinking of it as two, and then the little dash, and then the three, but it was TTP-38, and it is one of one. There is truly nothing like this in the world, and I'm biased, obviously. This is part of my family's story, but, you know, Jeff, Charlie, on the fly, folks, this is part of the EAA story, our larger family that connects us all as aviators, as people who, you know, have reached out and touched the hand of God.
15: Well, so tell us a little bit about the airplane itself. And did you build the airplane from plans that were left by your uncle and aunt? Or
16: yeah, my great uncle. So Jim, James Carlos O'Hara, Dr. James Carlos O'Hara, was a professor of aeronautical engineering. He worked for some time at NASA and was a rocket scientist. He was a tenured professor of aeronautical engineering at Tulane and a couple other places. He dreamed about the P-38 since he was a young child, you know. So he built his first when he was 14 years old out of balsa wood. Jim was extraordinarily bright. That's an understatement. And he went into the upper echelons of aeronautics and his understanding. He became a pilot late in life. He didn't think that he could be a pilot because the Air Force said he couldn't. Mm-hmm. He thought that meant that the FAA would say the same. And it's so interesting that it wasn't until his 60s that he found out that he could get his pilot's license. And he went and did that. He got his instrument rating. He had a Navion. Jim and Mitzi. My great uncle Jim was the younger brother of my grandmother. And he was bright, but he was Irish. And, you know, like, he had that determination that's part of, I think, the EAA spirit and part of the, you know, this can-do attitude. And I love to think about what my great-grandmother said. I'm sorry for digressing, but she said at her 65th wedding anniversary celebration, someone asked, what's the secret? And she said, well, don't quit and don't die.
2: Okay, yeah, that's some great advice.
16: And that's the way that Jim approached this when he not only did he keep going as an aviator, first the Navion, then a Myers 200, which he and Aunt Mitzi flew all over the country. But he started in his 60s to lay out the design, the engineering, the understanding of how to build a scale P-38. The scale wasn't that he decided, oh, I'm going to make it two-thirds scale. He designed the cockpit, if you will, to fit the two of them. They were petite. So it fits the two of them, and then from there he did the calculations to say, okay, based off this size of fuselage, or not fuselage, cockpit, I should say, because of the unusual shape of a P-38. So what is the correct way to do this? But he designed it, and then he built it. And he said it probably would take him 25 years to do it. He started in his 60s. And if he was lucky, he'd live long enough to fly it. So remember what I said. Don't quit. Don't die.
17: Right.
16: And that's what he did. And he flew it.
17: Wow.
16: That's great. He started, and he didn't stop. And he kept going, and he flew it with Aunt Mitzi. And I got to fly it here.
17: And it's kind of the fulfillment of an invitation that was issued by Tom Poveresny to his great uncle to bring the aircraft and put it on display here at Oshkosh. So, you know, Tom wrote this letter. What year was the letter?
16: 2009.
17: Yeah, so 2009, Tom sent a letter to his great uncle saying, hey, you got to bring this to Oshkosh. We'd love to see it, you know. And obviously a lot of years have gone by since then.
16: Right.
17: But here it is. Yeah. And I will say, if you haven't checked it out, now it's down in Boeing Plaza. It was in front of the Brown Arch. I don't know. You're going to bring it back to the Brown Arch, I think, at some point. But, you know, we like to say that each year there's the winner of the Dead Grass Award, where you see all the people that crowd around the aircraft and literally kill that grass right around the airplane. And I'd say this one is right there as far as the Dead Grass Award for this year.
16: Well, it's beautiful to see his craftsmanship, to see his design, to think about counting the rivets. You'll think about it, but you'll never do it.
18: Right. So he built it and flew it, sir. And then he passed it on to you?
16: Yes, he did. He passed on the aircraft, but also he passed on the labor of love. And it just so happened that... So I should digress a bit to say that, you know, Uncle Jimmy was the reason that I wanted to be a pilot. You know, I grew up with his daring do stories and his, you know, tales of navigating around the world using something called a V. What was that? What, Jimmy? A V-O what? You know, and he would, and he had this stuff that he would describe to me. I mean, RNAV systems of this old, that, and I was like, what are you talking about? You know, and it was amazing, and they were such kind of exotic people to me, you know, like with their, they did pour over chicory coffees that they would bring, you know, this dark stuff, and they, I was like, no one knew what a pour over was then, and like all this stuff that Jim and Mitzi did, and so I wanted to learn to fly because of him. And then I somehow am, first and foremost, I, William Pressler, am a business owner. Right now I own Velar Avionics and Restorations, but I've been an entrepreneur and a pilot for some time now. And it just so happened that whenever Jimmy passed, first of all, he hadn't finished. You know how it is with these home builds, they're never done. Well, he wants to do this better, he wants to do that better. And it... I just so happened to be in a position where I own a shop. You know, I own a Part 145 certified repair station. And I heard about Jimmy's passing. You know, my Aunt Betty called me, and she asked me to write a story about him. And I did called Last Flight. It's on our website, and I just would be so honored if people would look at it and see.
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16: it? It's flyvolar.com. 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And there's a section dedicated to the TTP-38, or Volaris Lightning. And so, well, there's also 160 build photos on there. We're going to put more. We'll put some more of our work as well. But I was so honored to be able, and overwhelmed. I was overwhelmed at first. It's like, what? It's where? The engines have been swapped? What? The cowling is done? What's happened? I mean, it had been 4 years since he had drained the oil. You know, he, in the final stages of his life, he was really, you know, dedicated to the care of Mitzi. They were always together, and

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1: Day, and then it'll be back just here by the Brown Arch.
2: Well,
1: then.
2: So the West Ramp team was saying they would like to keep it there for a few days.
1: Okay.
2: So it'll really be at the, you know, Charlie, you guys tell me what you want, but... You know, I think it'll be there for a few days. It's over by the C-17, kind of under the wing there.
1: So we'll encourage people to head over Boeing Plaza and check it out. And I assume there's information about the aircraft there, some signage.
2: Absolutely,
1: and such,
2: there is. And tomorrow we're going to have some. We brought a few things like the, from his tooling and some of his work, so people can touch. The letter from Tom Bobresny's there in frame, so people can look at that too. And we also have. If somebody wants to make a donation to my local EAA chapter, where John Baugh and his friends and family started the Warbirds chapter number one, the Young Eagles Foundation was started there. That's the Lebanon EAA chapter. We've got donations to that for the Young Eagles program, and you can get a T-shirt, and there's a couple of other things like that. But all the money goes directly to them.
1: Great. Well, William Pressler, thank you very much for joining us, and thank you for finally... bringing your TTP-38 to Oshkosh.
2: Can I just say that working with the people like Charlie and Kreth and Joe and all these people here at the EAA, it's just the way that you bring your heart into this and make it happen for all of us is really special.
1: Awesome.
2: So, thank you.
1: Thank you. Thank you for that. Well, Charlie, we're going to take another break, and then we'll come back and talk more about the home build area. We're on the fly at Home Built. 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
3: Here's an interview from 2009.
4: And welcome to EAA Radio. Good morning. I'm Michael's wireless mic, having a troublesome morning this morning. Apparently. And today we are joined by the NTSB again, and we have Elliot Simpson. And Elliot has a very unique background. Yeah, you're building a couple of airplanes?
5: Yeah, I'm an accident investigator with the NTSB, and I'm currently building an RV-7. I'm one of four NTSB investigators who are actually building RV aircraft.
4: And what is your specialty with the NTSB?
5: I'm an air safety investigator, so I'm one of the regional investigators. I'm based in Los Angeles. So I'm a regional accident investigator.
4: And today we want to specifically talk about accidents and challenges with experimental aircraft.
5: That's correct.
4: And what are some of the additional challenges that you have with experimental aircraft?
5: Well, first of all, I'll give you a quick over as kind of summary of how we examine, how we investigate certified aircraft accidents. And that'll give you a good idea of the, really where we branch off and how experimental is different. We have about 50 regional investigators, and it's not possible for all of us to be experts in every single aspect of an aircraft system or an engine. So we'll often take what we call party representatives from the manufacturers with us to accident sites, and they'll be on-site technical expertise. There'll be certain finesses and intricacies about engines and or aircraft that we wouldn't know that they can certainly guide us and help us with. We're still in charge of the investigation, and we ultimately, the board determines probable cause. But we have the assistance of the manufacturers. Now, experimental aircraft, as you could probably understand, are different. The manufacturer is generally the pilot, the builder of the aircraft. And quite often, unfortunately, they don't survive the accident. So we're right up against kind of a ground from the beginning investigation where the key person who could give us assistance is no longer available. So that's one of the big differences with experimental aircraft. In addition, when you look at experimental aircraft, every single one can be completely different. Even one RV can be completely different from another RV. One Lancer can be...
4: A lot of people customize their airplanes in so many different ways. And some customizations are good, and other ones lead to...
5: They can either lead to the accident, or they can at least be a contributing factor. They can be a part of the chain, you know, a seemingly simple electrical change or a design change that someone had installed.

0: at one point that they didn't think had any real outcome on the aircraft could, whilst not causing the accident, could be part of the chain that ultimately leads it to an accident.
1: Well, that brings up a great question. Let's say I am building an aircraft, and you're building an RV. So let's talk about an RV. And let's say you're building your RV, and you want to find out, there's probably been one or two RV crashes. Can I look someplace to find out what mistakes other people have made in building their RVs so I cannot make those same mistakes?
0: Absolutely. If you go to the NTSB website, and click on the aviation link, we have a full database online. And you can, I'd certainly recommend searching by aircraft type. Go from as far back as you can, as far back as the aircraft was originally built or designed, and search on every single, go through every single accident with that aircraft. Every single one, print them out, read them, and become intimately aware of everything related to the aircraft, my recommendation.
1: And I know it's the mission, I don't know exactly the mission statement of the NTSB, but your general principle is, if you can learn from somebody else's mistake and prevent that mistake from happening again,
0: right.
1: And if our builders all listen and, you know, would take some of that advice, hopefully we can prevent another accident.
0: Absolutely. It's about education. Just, we write reports as thorough reports. Read as much as you can. Educate yourself as much as you can.
1: Now, in doing a little bit of research, I read in the 2005 annual review of U.S. General Aviation Accident Data, and I don't know, it was a couple years old, but there was a very interesting sentence that struck me, and it said, it is particularly worthy noting that 47 of the 115 accident pilots in 2005 who had less than 10 hours in the accident aircraft were operating amateur-built aircraft. That seems like an awfully high percentage.
0: It is
1: the number of crashes.
0: It is, and I had looked through the some of our data before I came here, and to give you a rough estimate, 20% of all fatal accidents happen within the first 30 hours of the aircraft's completion. So that's generally within the phase one flight operations. So that's certainly a high number. And again, I would implore anyone to look up their aircraft type and find out what problems people encountered on those first in the phase one operations to see whether or not it's an operational pilot issue or whether there really was a technical problem with the aircraft.
1: Well, what things could people do to try and minimize what other things, like maybe pilot training? You know, because you got a brand new airplane, and you know, is it just like jumping from one car to another car?
0: No, I think a lot of people, because you spend 10, 15 years building an aircraft, you can become intimately aware, intimately connected to that aircraft, and you might, I wonder whether you can possibly start taking it for granted. So, people are familiar with the aircraft. I would recommend strongly that they get as much experience in that type, maybe fly in a similar aircraft, get some pilot training in that aircraft, certainly before they fly it, to try and iron out their operational problems. But I think you might find a lot of the problems still are general pilotage problems. If you have an engine failure on takeoff, just remember to fly the plane. That's probably one of the most common problems where you'll probably experience in your first phase one flight.
1: Is engine problems.
0: Just like with certified aircraft, you'll have engine problems, but the key is really fly the plane. You know, the age old dotage, fly the plane into the ground is
1: right.
0: Still applies.
1: Right. If you just give up, it's not survivable. But if you try and find a good landing place, and you know, I've heard some amazing stories of, you know, people being able to put airplanes down in the most unique ways because they kept going all the way to the end.
0: Yeah, control the plane to the end. It can be a fatal accident if you lose control at 15 feet. So control the plane as much as you can.
1: Okay. And where are you located on the field?
0: I'm in the Los Angeles office. I'm part of the Western Pacific region. I'm one of about 14 investigators we have on the West Coast based in Hawaii, Seattle, and Los Angeles. We also have some regional investigators who work from home in Butte, Boise.
1: Yeah, earlier this week I was talking to somebody who's talking about how you can work from home now and,
0: yep.
1: You know, cut down on the offices and you could spend more time at home. It sounds like a great deal.
0: It is great, yep.
1: Now, if somebody's there on the field, where on the field could they come and talk to you? And are you going to be available?
0: Yeah, I'll be here for the next 3 days until Sunday night in the Federal Pavilion.
1: In the Federal Pavilion.
0: And I would love to talk to people about experimental aircraft accidents. So I think it'd be great for people to come over and.
1: And
0: this is the place for experimental aircraft.
1: Right. So. If anybody's building an airplane, this is the guy. This is the guy who deals with all this, and he can answer probably a lot of your questions. If you have specific questions, I mean,
0: he's my best.
1: He's got the great knowledge base of what not to do. How about put it that way?
0: Keep it simple.
1: All right. Well, you've been listening to EAA Radio. We've been talking with Elliot Simpson of the NTSB, and we all hope that you'll go and find him over in the Federal Pavilion. This is EAA Radio.
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3: And we're back on the patio, the pavilion here at Show Center and the International Aerobatics Club, and Trish Dimer. It's so nice to talk to you finally on EA Radio. You've done so much, and you are the one fixture here that doesn't change year after year after year. Presidents come and go.
4: You do.
3: Pilots come and go. But Trish is always here. Trish.
4: It's always me.
3: Tell the listeners about you and what you do.
4: Sure. Well, I've been at the EAA for almost 14 years. And I've been with the IAC for just over 5. And it's a great place to be.
3: What did you do before IAC?
4: I worked with the National Association of Flight Instructors for about 5 years. And before that, I worked with Flight Ops. And I've worked in Young Eagles, and I've worked in the museum. So I have been all over this place.
3: You have. You know, like this place like the back of your hand.
4: I do.
3: So tell us about the challenges that you face getting ready for this crazy week.
4: For this event. You know, it's it hasn't been that horribly challenging, I must say, because I have amazing volunteers. And I've had several volunteers come up and help me prior to the event to get my store up and cleaned and ready and open. We added some new windows this year, and, you know, it's for us, that's a really big deal. And like Nancy Carter, who is our building chair here, she came and helped me beforehand and put tags on merchandise and sucked up all the dead bugs that we get in there.
3: Well, that's what happens when you don't live somewhere year-round.
4: That's right.
3: So tell me something about the involvement of EAA with the IAC, and how does that all tie together?
4: How does that work? Well, we're a division of the EAA, and so we're kind of like a sister organization within the big one, and we keep our office down on the lower level of the EAA building, and I work with many of the same people that other IAC folks do. I get to work with our membership department and our IT department and print and mail and so forth, so yeah.
3: Tell us about how you structure the specifics of getting all the airplanes in here and getting the people to come that come
4: that come
3: year.
4: Here. Sure. Well, again, I have a great volunteer, Jordan Ashley. He works with the people who are flying in, and he helps figure out how we're going to fit our airplanes in the front here, which, by the way, all these airplanes in the front are sponsors of the U.S. National Aerobatic Contest that we have every fall. And so he works out how we're going to make them look the prettiest and fit them all next to each other. And he also gets our airplanes out in our parking area in the best way possible. And so I have, again, help.
3: Yep, well, that's helpful. Now tell the listeners why they should come by the IAC Pavilion while they're here at Oshkosh.
4: Sure. Well, at the IAC Pavilion, you can buy some aerobatic merchandise. We have T-shirts and polos and rubber chickens if you need a pitot tube cover.
3: So you have the rubber chicken pitot tube cover.
4: Totally. Ah. Yep. And we sell great books on learning to fly aerobatics. And you can come here and talk to us about membership information, where our contests are held in the U.S., where our chapters are in the U.S., get the latest copy of Sport Aerobatics, all sorts of things.
3: For free.
4: For free.
3: And then you just sign a little paper and sign up for the IAC, yep, because the more members, the better, right?
4: Exactly.
3: Anybody can be a member, right, Tracy?
4: Anyone who's an EAA member can be a member. So our membership is $45 if you're already a member of the EAA. If you are not a member of the EAA, we can sign you up for both, and you can either get their magazine, which is $40, or if you just want to be a member of the EAA and just get your basic EA membership, it's $10 extra, so for $55.
3: Okay.
4: Total.
3: And you have quite a cool newsletter, right? And you have a new digital newsletter as well.
4: We do, yep. We have the In the Loop, which comes out once a month, just like our magazine. And we have, you know, great videos and little tidbits of information, maybe even in addition to some articles that have been in the Sport Aerobatics magazine and so forth. Our editor, Reggie Palk, takes care of both of those.
3: That's very cool. And do you have a large staff?
4: No.
3: Is it just you?
4: I'm the only full-time paid staff for the IAC.
3: Wow. You have
4: Reggie
3: your hands
4: is our,
3: full.
4: Yeah.
3: So how many competitions are there a year?
4: Well, there's usually, every chapter has about one, so, and we have about 32 chapters, so we have right around that, maybe a few more every year. Some chapters will do two, but and we're divided into regions, and we try to have at least three contests in each of those regions.
3: And then the winners from those regional contests, they make up the competitors for the
4: Nationals?
3: Nationals, right.
4: Well, actually, right now, the Nationals is considered a wild card in our regional contest. You don't have to be a winner from a region to fly at the Nationals. It's kind of a standalone thing. But it can help you. Like I said, it's a wild card in our regional series. So it can help you be a regional series winner if you do really well at the Nationals.
3: So the Nationals are held where?
4: They are held in Sherman/Denison, Texas, at the end of September every year.
3: So you pretty much fill up that town, huh?
4: We do. That area, they really like us. The hotel managers and the chambers of commerce both just bend over backwards to host us and do some really great things, providing free meals and sponsorship dollars to help make our event the best it can be.
3: How many people show up at that international or that national event?
4: We have about 100 or so competitors every year, and then we also will have at least that many volunteers and, of course, family members that are traveling with those pilots and so forth. So it's usually right around, I don't know, 200, 250 people each year.
3: It's a pretty big event.
4: It is, and, you know, they stay for, you know, at least a week in most cases, so it's there for a long time.
3: Well, yeah, if you have 100 competitors, that takes a while for them all to fly, right?
4: It does, yep, and it's a full category contest. We even do primary, so it does. It takes a while to get those big categories.
3: There's the 747 engine nacelle driving by in front here.
4: Support.
3: That's pretty crazy. The Young Eagle. They're always finding some new and inventive way to advertise for Young Eagles.
4: That's amazing.
3: So, Debbie Wren Harvey was mentioning something about an international component. Let's talk about that a little bit. How does IAC, you know, the name is International Aerobatic Club, so how do we interface with other countries when it comes to aerobatics?
4: We don't currently have any international chapters, but we have had some in the past. We work a lot with some aerobatic competitors in Canada right now, and actually there's a few smaller countries in Europe that seem to have a decent amount of aerobatic competitors too. I'd say right now Canada is the one that we work with the most, and they use our rule book, and sometimes they will submit their scores into us and we'll count them in our regional series. So not super international at the moment, but maybe we'll get there.
3: Well, and you know, Debbie Wren Harvey has been overseas competing.
4: She does.
3: As has Rob Holland.
4: Yes.
3: And a number of
4: Jeff
3: the
4: Bourbon.
3: Members of IAC.
4: Mm-hmm. Yep.
3: How does that, really quickly, just a rundown, how does that happen? Do they have to win a national?
4: They do. So, well, what they do is if they make it onto the team, because at the Nationals every fall, we pick our national team. So then our team will fly over in the next World Aerobatic Championship of whatever nature. So which will always be, actually, the Worlds are about to happen. So the team that we picked last year at September is about to fly at the Worlds right about now.
3: Oh, okay.
4: Yeah. And so that team goes over, and it's quite an ordeal. They take their planes apart and put them in crates and ship them across the ocean and so forth. And so, yes, they do have to be picked. And SIVA is our organization that puts those big international competitions together.
3: SIVA. And what does that stand for?
4: Oh, I knew you were going to say that. Where's my keyword when I need
3: it? We love our acronyms, don't we?
4: Yes, we
3: aviation.
4: Do.
3: So many of them. Well, and there's also FIFA. Is that another one? Or,
4: I'm not sure if that's our. So
3: our French aeronautique or
4: yes,
3: something.
4: Yes, and that it is, and that's how it ends. It's like something.
3: They're a big aerobatics group.
4: Yeah. SIVA is the world
3: body,
4: I guess. And so here in the U.S., we have the NAA, which gives us our sanctioning rights and so forth. And that's the U.S. governing body for air sport.
3: Okay. Well, listen, we're about to wrap it up. But before we go, let's talk about what you've got ahead. What's coming up for the IAC in the next year before we're back with you here next
4: sure.
3: year?
4: Sure. Well, as we've been talking about, we have the Nationals in the fall. So as soon as AirVenture is over, it will kick into high gear to finish the planning for that. And then we do a board meeting every fall and so forth. So those are some of the big things that are coming up as far as the IAC goes. And we have a new president who will be taking his seat on Friday at our annual membership gathering. So...
3: Great. So exciting things happening here at the IAC.
4: Yeah.
3: Trish, thank you for joining me for this
4: thank
3: segment.
4: You.
3: It's been great having you and talking to you and finding out what's going on behind the scenes.
4: Okay, thank you.
3: All right. Jay Munchie, we're on the fly, and we're here at the IAC Pavilion. Everybody should stop by and check out this hot pink attire that she's got for sale over here. And if you need a rubber chicken for your pitot tube, this is the place to get it. Come in and say hi to Trish and the gang, and show your support by... buying something from their little store here. Tomorrow, on the fly, we're going to head south, and we're going to be at the Ultralights for some fun flying. They're doing all kinds of fun things down there this week as well. So we're going to do that, and then we'll wrap up on Saturday out at the seaplane base. So everyone, enjoy the rest of your day. Thanks for spending the hour with us here on the fly, and we'll see you tomorrow at Ultralights. 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
5: Joining us now is General Jacqueline Van Ovost, and you're a return guest, which is really awesome. We talked last year, so I'm so happy that you're back this year. What do you think of the show so far, especially compared to last year?
6: Oh, my gosh, it's amazing. So more people, more airplanes, more excitement and inspiration with the boosts that we have, the technology that's being demonstrated, the young ones that are coming through, that are all the hands-on things, that's increased. I was just at Girl Venture speaking to a bunch of the young ladies. So more of them came in, more scholarships as well. So you all are bringing it strong for America here.
5: Good. And you are an airplane aficionado. You've flown a number of aircraft, lots of good things in the fleet, but you've also flown some smaller airplanes too.
6: Yeah. Yeah, Steve, you remember I grew up in general aviation before I came to the military at 1,000 hours. I was a CFI. I flew Part 135 in the Bahamas with Senecas, which were hot for the Bahamas and underpowered. But so I had the general aviation experience. I lived the dream. I came here. I also came to your Sun and Fun.
5: Yeah.
6: Because it was in Florida is where I lived, and loved every bit of it. And I think about the inspiration that you all gave me. And I saw these fighter jets out there, and I said, you know what? I want to just take a pause and jumpstart my career by going into the military and flying those jets and doing great things, seeing the world before I settle into a general aviation kind of career in the future. And I tell you, I got hooked. So here I am 35 years later. I never left the Air Force, never had a bad day in the Air Force, and they let me fly everything. And let me become a test pilot, and I just could not be happier with where this ended up.
5: That's right. I was going to say, you're still wearing the flight suit, so you haven't jumped back into general aviation quite yet.
6: Well, I have a Cessna 175, okay. So I'm 1958 straight tail. And we enjoy that when I can't get out into the military aircraft.
5: Right.
6: But it's a way to keep plugged in to what you're doing here and what we're trying to do for America with respect to science, technology, engineering, arts, and math.
5: Right. You were part of the Theater in the Woods presentation last night. Tell us a little bit about that.
6: Yeah, thanks. I'll tell you, we celebrated 30 years of women in combat aviation last night with the very first few fighter pilots that were selected. Along with some current fighter pilots that we had. And, you know, when I came in, and even though I did really well in pilot training, I was not able to fly a fighter because women were not allowed to fly into combat. But today, a young lady can graduate and go right to an F-35, an F-22, or a C-17. I mean, the sky's the limit. If you have the talent and the passion to go fly it, you can fly it.
5: Excellent. And I understand that a number of the participants in the program last night have not really been in contact with each other since they first got their combat assignments.
6: Yeah, I tell you, you know, it's today's social media, which is awesome, by the way, because you can connect. I talk a lot about mentoring and your network, and young folks here today can get information and join these groups and get what they need from wherever they need it, you know, around the world, right? But when we came in, and these ladies, you know, around the same era that I came in, you know, we had to write each other. You know, if you wanted to see how you're doing, you wrote a letter. And then, you know, like, hey, how's it going? Mm-hmm. So we didn't have that instant feedback. And there were telephones, but, you know, we were just getting to the flip phone kind of thing. And we all had our own lives. But so it was a great celebration. We couldn't stop talking, frankly, and as you would expect. But it was great memories, right? It was about helping each other and mentoring and what we're seeing now. In fact, you know, four of the ladies wrote books. They're all on the mentoring area. You know, that's an area I'm passionate about as well from the military side both and the civilian side. So they're reaching out and trying to make these connections so that you know, women, minorities, male, they all know that, again, that there's a place for them in America doing all kinds of work that used to be male-dominated. And I think about, you know, we have 130 career fields in the Air Force alone, all of which transfer to skills right in the civilian world. So, you know, if you really want it, you can reach out there and get it. And just don't self-doubt yourself. Own it. as Martha McSally, who was one of our first combat pilots in the A-10 and former senator, said, you know, right on the board, I am a pilot. Not I want to be a pilot or I'm hoping to be a good pilot. I am a good pilot. And it's a mental state of own it, right? If you want to go do it, you can do it.
5: Talking with General Jackie Von Ovost, and you are the transportation, you're the commander of the Transportation Command. Tell us a little bit about what happens under your command.
6: Yeah, thanks. U.S. Transportation Command is what we call a combatant commander. I'm responsible for global transportation for our Department of Defense. So think about when we go do exercises in the Pacific and we bring tanks or the support to Ukraine right now with ammunition and other things, getting stuff around the globe. Also feeding our folks, sending food. We have at our bases, we have what we call commissaries, which are shopping centers where you can buy food and stuff. Getting all that stuff around the globe every day. And it is a total force thing. It's guard, reserve, active duty, and it's also our commercial partners because I can't do it without them. I work, as we talked about, several, like EBS, FedEx, Coletta, I have ships as well. So I think about, and trucking and rail. So it takes all modes of transportation to get stuff around the globe. And we do that every day. And I think about it. We have a takeoff and landing every 2.8 minutes, about 455 sorties airborne at any time, 47 air refueling sorties in flight. We have an air refueler right here on the tarmac here. Yep. We have 14 patients in flight every day. We move patients. And when you go to the C-17 out here, you'll see our patients set up, how we carry patients, and you'll see the docks that we use. And we even have a NICU there for babies that have issues, and we have to take them around the globe. So we do all that. We have 20 ships underway at any one time. So we just have stuff moving 24/7 around the globe, and I'm super proud of the 130,000 people that make it happen every day.
5: That is an amazing number in itself, 130,000 people. As you're talking, obviously you're passionate about your command and what you do, and I love that. But you also mentioned different career opportunities, and I was just thinking about that as you're talking about logistics and dispatchers and people to load and unload and keep track of all the manifests. There must be several dozen different positions that happen under Transport Command.
6: Yeah, so each of our components, we have, again, an Air Force component, a sea lift, or a Navy component, and then a land component underneath the Army. And those services, they have, again, all these amazing career fields. About the Air and Space Force, we have about 130 career fields. There's a bunch more career fields than the other services. And it all comes together with developing. So I think about acquisition professionals, engineers, cyber, right? Space, flying satellites. We need everything. And again, we are the most technologically advanced military in the world. And so right here at places like Oshkosh, I want to get people excited about science, technology, engineering, and math, and see the possibilities. You know, So, as I said, I was a CFI, right? So I taught people how to fly. In Part 141 syllabus, right? So, I understood how we bring somebody around. Then I became an instructor in the military, and it's different, but it's front loaded, it's challenging, and it'll get you the best skills. And it's really when I think about the differences in training, if you can come up and get all that kind of training and leadership early on in your career, man, the sky's the limit when you get out, right? Because everybody wants people that have had that kind of leadership, have flown the globe, and understand the physics behind the flight.
5: Right. Absolutely amazing. And it just highlights how important the U.S. Transportation Command is to our overall military and to our country.
6: Yeah, I think when you see people around the globe that are Department of Defense, mm-hmm. They got there by us, right?
5: Right.
6: That's how they got there, because they probably were from Louisiana or Texas, and we shipped the tanks and the artillery and their food and them, all right? We contract commercial airlines, and we pick them up out of their base, and we fly them to an exercise around the globe, whether it's Central America. It's Antarctica, where we support the National Science Foundation every year. We bring in an icebreaker. We bring in a ship of stuff, and then we fly people in. And C-17s and C-130s, to bringing in baby formula. Yep. Remember, we had the baby formula shortage.
5: Yes.
6: We ran 800 short tons of that to the United States. It was a specialty type of formula that we didn't have here for infants that needed that. So around the globe, whatever we do, we got there. You know, America supported Turkey in that devastating earthquake. You remember that?
5: Yes.
6: Thousands of people died, like 20,000 people died, right? And within 24 hours, we sent United States search and rescue teams, 21 of them, with dogs, with sort of like jackhammering equipment to get through cement, with X-ray machines, right? And our teams represented America in Turkey trying to pull people out. We set up a 100-bed hospital, field hospital, with all the equipment, right? As a sign of how we work together with allies and partners, right? When you're in need, America delivers.
5: Yep.
6: And Transcom, our motto is "Together we deliver," and we deliver hope, we deliver combat power around the globe.
5: Awesome, General. It is always a pleasure to talk with you for a few moments. Your enthusiasm is infectious. I hope you have an opportunity to talk to lots of young people, inspire them as well. Where can they find out more about the Air Force? Where is your tent located?
6: Thanks. So we have first of all the services have booths.
5: Right.
6: We have a booth here. At the main plaza.
5: Right.
6: Also at Kid Venture, we have a large booth there.
5: Okay.
6: A lot of handouts, a lot of hands-on kinds of activities that you can do at both locations. And of course, we have a lot of displays, right? We have a lot of mobility airplanes here, air refueling, air medical evacuation, our airlift. And all of our trainers are here. This is the year of Air Education Training Command. If you think about what kind of airplanes will I fly if I go into the military, what do I start with? You just look at this ramp. And we have pilots out there that are ready to talk to you, and mechanics and cyber warriors all ready to talk to you about your future.
5: Excellent. 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
7: This has been such a fascinating Air Venture 2019 in the EAA radio station. We've got all kinds of new technology here that I've had to learn. And it's been a lot of fun with all of our guests. I have one of my favorite guests because I've been watching the progress of his companies for years going, yes, yes, yes, come on, we're going to do this, we're going to do this. I have with me George Bai. He's the founder. And you basically do everything with eFlyer. You're like the CEO, the president.
8: We do that. Yeah. We have been involved with the concept and the design as well as leading the team. So that's right.
7: That's terrific. So you've got the eFlyer 2, which is in, you've got like a final prototype you're flying now?
8: We are. The eFlyer 2, the two-seater, is flying with a production motor now. So we're very excited to talk about that.
7: That is fabulous. And then the eFlyer 4, you're telling me you've got MOUs and
8: That's
7: some
8: right.
7: orders. We were talking back in October about the potential for air taxi with the eFlyer 4 because of its attributes, which I'm going to let you get into here. And it sounds like that's coming to fruition.
8: It is. So stretching the eFlyer 2, same systems architecture, structure, and the propulsion system, of course, enlarged and scaled appropriately for a four-seater, but the same concept with a larger payload, 850-pound payload, a little bit faster, a little bit higher, so 165 knots instead of 135 knots, but size to do that air mobility, air taxi operation, as well as private pilots and Part 91. But Part 135 on-demand air taxi is coming true, and two companies have actually signed an MOU with us to use the eFlyer 4 in that mission. 100 with one company and 15 with another, and we're in conversations with two companies in Europe now for that same concept over there. So very exciting. eFlyer 4 has been launched. eFlyer 2 is well in development. Of course, we're leading with the eFlyer 2, leading with the training system and the desperate need for reduced cost and clean technology to revitalize general aviation. But starting with training, eFlyer 2, and then going to eFlyer 4 for that other broader pilot owner and air taxi.
7: Let's back it up a little bit for some of our listeners who haven't had the opportunity to hear you on Attitude Adjustment for the last couple of years explaining how the eFlyer 2 works. It's got some really cool systems. It's got functionality for swapping the batteries. How's it going to work with electric?
8: So the convention is, and we've seen the technology evolve over time with new aerodynamics. The candy bar wings and airfoils are getting much, much more nuanced. The airfoils are becoming more advanced. The flap systems and characteristics of the airplanes around aerodynamics are improving. Much more, streamlined cabins. You know, we see going from traditional Piper and Cessna of years past to these much, much more streamlined cabins and shapes. And that's enabled because we've moved from structural materials around aluminum primarily, but the new plastics, the carbon fiber and the carbon composites are enabling these more interesting shapes that are more aerodynamic. So we're embracing that technology, the structural benefits of that technology, lighter weight, stronger, more aerodynamic. But along comes the potential to change the propulsion system. And we saw 20 years ago, here's Toyota Prius Hybrid, and kind of boxy and maybe interesting, but not overwhelming, not compelling, and maybe not even a business case that kind of drives it, but rather a trend, maybe an emerging trend. Well, 5 years go by, 10 years go by, and the battery technology and motors behind that Prius, and eventually now Tesla and others, created the possibility of electric vehicles entering larger markets, much larger markets, and at a much reduced price. And so going back to our, when we started by aerospace 10, 12 years ago, not only was it evolving opportunities with new technology around aerodynamics and structures, but the possibility of using electric and what that might mean to a propulsion system and to the overall aircraft design. That was the moment, the aha, of what might come next for aviation.
7: That's really exciting. You found this motor when? Because I know the motor has changed over time.
8: Yeah, so both batteries and motors and the systems around them have changed. That aha moment 10, 12 years ago, you know, kind of around those electric vehicle technologies as they were maturing, the size and efficiency of both motors and batteries. Back in those days, you know, much larger, much bulkier, far, far more energy required and weight to convert that electron into torque, into thrust. Batteries, same thing. Energy density, we would say the number of electrons you can store per unit weight, watt hours per kilogram, energy per unit weight. All of that has progressed from where we were 10 years ago to two and even three times more efficient in storing energy per unit weight, watt hours per kilogram, or kilowatts per kilogram, the amount of torque or horsepower per unit weight with electric motors. So when we started, I mean, 15 minutes of flight time, big bulky motor, exciting, interesting part of the global picture of progression, but not ready for market. Midstream, 5-6 years ago, a purpose-built prototype. Again, you know, motor, batteries, making steps towards potential market use, but still not quite ready. More research and promising. And here we are today, where the battery energy density and the motor horsepower per unit weight has now reached the point where, combined together with these other advances in technology and structure, aerodynamics, combined together, we now have a product with 3 hours of flight time, Amy. Three hours.
7: Oh, that blows me away.
8: Three hours of flight time.
7: What's the recharge time on the ground?
8: So between, let's say, a typical one and a half hour flight, you know, for like a training company, school, about 20 minutes.
7: Oh, that's astounding. I believe it because I know what Tesla's done
8: exactly
7: with the charging situation on the ground.
8: The new chargers now are providing that energy to get you turned around and on the road, or in our case, back in the air.
7: Well, it's perfect for flight training because there was always a 2 hour block minimum. And you spent an hour and 30 minutes of that, if you were really lucky, in the air, and 30 minutes briefing.
8: That's right.
7: You know, 15 on the ground at the beginning, 15 at the end. So you've got that 30 minutes. You've got the time.
8: Indeed.
7: To do the recharge and have it ready to go for the next student. I can see how attractive this is. And you've got hundreds of orders.
8: We do. So over 600 all together. And that holds the price and the delivery position for the customer. General aviation is a legacy for many of us. We've done it all our lives. You know, AOPA, the average participant in AOPA is 61 years old.
7: We got to change that.
8: That's true.
7: That's a whole other thing. But one of the ways you're planning on changing it with the eFlyer 2 is the cost per hour is
8: that's right.
7: It
8: so that lower cost is an opportunity where the higher cost of the legacy aircraft is a barrier to entry. So we want to reach out to young people, and the demographic of us as all of us as pilots. Get the young people involved in pilot training, in the pilot community, as professional pilots, and reinvigorate this industry that we all love.
7: I can understand why. And I know that, you know, younger pilots are much more into the whole battery-operated stuff. I know the whole urban air mobility and autonomous kind of concept is out there in the world, and so something new and exciting like having an e-flyer on the airport that you could learn to fly in, I can see how that would be very attractive, but also from a price point that is so much lower than
8: Indeed.
7: Using these older aircraft, that there's one other place that's going to reinvigorate the profit margin. There's almost no profit margin in flight instruction and rentals right now. It's very, very skosh, right?
8: That's right. So the primary point that we talk about, of course, is the energy revolving, getting the airplane in the air. And that's the energy cost of fuel, about $40 or $50 of avgas versus about $3 of electric energy. So that is what's underneath the buildup of the opportunity both for training a new student as well as the opportunity as a flight school, as a business, to achieve profitability. And, of course, we need our flight schools to be healthy and strong to have a place for these new students to come learn to fly.
7: That is absolutely true. So we've been talking with George Bai of Bai Aerospace. He has developed the eFlyer 2 and the eFlyer 4. Where on the field can people see it?
8: So we're in booth number 90. So as you come in the main entry, we're just a little bit down to the right-hand side, across from Pilatus and Cessna and Piper and things, right in there.
7: For our listeners online, where can they find you?
8: So buyaerospace.com. We'd love to have you stop by virtually or come by the booth and come see us.
7: George Bai, thank you so much for taking the time to come by EAA Radio and visit with us. Every year I so look forward to this. I'm getting a ride in one of those airplanes.
8: Absolutely.
7: Next year.
8: Awesome. Awesome. Thank
7: we'll
8: you
7: see
8: so
7: you
8: much.
7: Then.
2: From the back corner of the EAA Radio Archives, here's an interview from 2017. In an outdoor exhibit that's a little bit departure briefing and a little bit Disney World, the commercial space company Blue Origin has the tallest thing on Boeing Plaza at AirVenture Oshkosh 2017. It's their first reusable rocket booster called New Shepard that has made four trips to space, and next to it is a full-scale mock-up of the New Shepard crew capsule, a six-person suborbital spacecraft for space tourists, in which I had the Blue Origin experience. It's white with blue trim, blue of course, and shaped like a gumdrop, conical with a blunted point, and six big windows make it look more like an airship gondola than a spaceship. Our tour guide is Ariane Cornell, head of astronaut strategy and sales at Blue Origin.
9: So Mike, as we approach the capsule, I want to stop here first for a moment and tell you a little bit about the New Shepard rocket, the New Shepard booster that we have here. So the one that you see in front of you is our historic booster. This is the rocket that flew into space. It was the first rocket to fly into space over 100 kilometers and come back to land. So we did that in November of 2015. Subsequently, this same rocket, the same hardware, flew four more times for a total of five flights on this rocket. So she's been our workhorse, and we're very, very proud of her.
10: And she shows the marks of having been back through the atmosphere. The bottom, probably 20% of the booster, has scorch marks all over it, and they didn't come from the engine, did they?
9: So actually what they have come from is our last flight. We did an escape test. So in the capsule, we've got a solid rocket motor. 70,000 pounds of thrust fire within 2 seconds to get the crew capsule far and fast away from the booster if the system or we detect any issue. So on the last test, we tested the escape motor in flight. So at max Q, maximum dynamic pressure at about 20,000 feet, we fired the solid rocket motor and the capsule got away and the booster kept pushing through the plume of the escape motor, which is why it got seared as it continued on into space. The rocket then came down and landed. And now we were very excited about this because actually, nominally speaking, the rocket wasn't designed for that. If you use the escape motors because something bad happened with the rocket. But we wanted to get this specific rocket back because it was our historic rocket. So we made some hardware tweaks, some software tweaks, crossed our fingers, and sure enough, she came home to us so we can share it for everybody.
2: The Blue Origin rocket is 55 feet tall and has what Cornell called a deeply throttling engine that cuts thrust from 110,000 pounds to as little as 20,000 pounds for a very soft landing.
9: Why is that important for us? The softer we bring back New Shepard to land, the less refurbishment we have to do in between flights. And for us, that's key at Blue Origin, because we want to get more like this aviation model of kind of gas and go. So how do we limit the amount of refurbishment that goes in between flights? So that's why, getting back to it, why that rocket engine is so important. All right, so just watch your head and your step here as you get in.
2: Then it's time to climb 6 stairs and go through a generously sized hatch into the Blue Origin crew capsule. Now, throughout this recording, you will hear the sound of piston aerobatic practice. This is not a part of the simulation, but of course this was an Air Venture morning, and we were right on Boeing Plaza.
9: All right. So I encourage you to take a seat, or if you want to stand, but you have to be... At least you should, at some point, sit in the seat and experience what it feels like, because it's these are beautiful seats.
10: Will do. So we're in a circular capsule that's, what, how far across? Maybe 12 feet across?
9: Exactly, 12 feet across. This has a lot more volume, you'll notice, than what Alan Shepard had on his flight back in 1961. This crew capsule was made for the tourism experience. So the other thing that hopefully you've noted as you've gotten into the capsule are these large windows. So there are 6 windows at 1,000 square inches each. All 6 of them together comprise over a third of the capsule. So it really is makes it feel very spacious.
10: And there's a seat in front of every window, and the seats are parallel to the window, so it puts your head much closer to the glass than it would be if you were, say, along the axis from the center to the outside.
9: So, yeah, 6 seats, 6 windows. Nobody's going to be fighting over a window seat once we go, once you're up in space. But what's also nice about how close the seats are to the windows, that when you're upon ascent and landing, when you're in your seat, you can look out of the window, you can look down. So upon ascent, you can see the Earth receding away from you. And also on the way back down on descent, you'll see the Earth coming back at you. You don't have to move your head very much. It's pretty simple. And that was one of the design elements that we wanted to put into the capsule.
10: How many Gs will a passenger experience?
9: Right. So our passengers are going to experience 3 Gs on ascent. And on descent, actually, is where you're going to get your peak Gs at just over 5 Gs, but just for a moment when you're re-entering the atmosphere.
2: At this point, a technician who climbed into the capsule with us when we entered picks up a tablet computer, taps it, and starts the simulation.
9: So I'll tell you a little bit what it would be like to be an astronaut in the astronaut experience with Blue Origin. So you're going to come down to West Texas. It's about two hours east of El Paso, Texas. Let's say, Mike, that you were flying on a Wednesday. Maybe you'd come out on a Monday evening, late Monday. You'd get to meet the rest of your crew members who are going to be flying with you. You're also going to be able to meet what we call crew member 7, who's going to be the man or woman who is instructing you. So the day before flight, you're going to get a full... intense but fun day of training down at our West Texas facility. We're going to teach you ingress, how to get into your seats, how to buckle in, how to do egress, how do you unbuckle, emergency procedures. We want you to feel comfortable if anything were to happen. But we're also going to teach you what we call zero-G etiquette. So once you're up in space, we want to make sure that you know when you're doing those somersaults, how do you do it so you can enjoy, but also so your crewmates enjoy it, so there's no kung fu fighting in space, right? So what we're going to do next is we're going to put you to bed, wake you up early, walk you out to the crew tower, and get you into your seat for your flight.
10: What will I be wearing?
9: You're going to be wearing, and here we are, we can hear the rumble of the takeoff. You're going to be wearing a flight suit. It's a shirt sleeve environment, which means that we've designed it so that you don't need a helmet. We're going to get you a sweet flight suit, maybe some soft shoes, so that, again, it's a comfortable flight for everybody. But we're also going to give you some earbuds so you've got communication down with the ground, with Capcom, with Capsule Command. Communications.
10: Okay, so here I am at 557 and 570 miles an hour, and I can see out my window The ground disappearing, the brown dirt of Texas disappearing below me?
9: Exactly. So the capsule and the booster launch together up to 75 kilometers, or about 250,000 feet. That's when the capsule separates from the booster and continues up into space over the Kármán line, 100 kilometers up, or about 330,000 feet.
10: Separation just happened.
9: You just heard separation. The booster's going to return back to Texas. It lands just 2 miles north of where it's taken off from. At this point, you and the capsule, you're going to start to feel your zero G, so you're going to unbuckle. You're going to start turning your somersaults. You're going to float across the cabin. You might just do a Superman across the capsule here. But I would say, you know, I don't know about you, but for me, one of the things after I'm done with my somersault is to be able, is I would spend the rest of my time gazing out of these big, gorgeous windows.
10: And then the gauge says we're at 334,000 feet, exactly. Going 220 miles an hour and dropping quickly.
9: Well, exactly, because basically you get up to your peak altitude, you get up to apogee, slow down, and that's when the capsule starts returning to Earth, and that's when you're going to speed up very quickly. But you've still got a couple of minutes of weightlessness to turn about the cabin.
10: And so my monitor says return to seat in 7654321 0. Get back in your seat.
9: Exactly.
10: Strap in now.
9: So the whole flight is 11 minutes long, four of which at the top are your zero-G is your zero-G experience. And yes, we're going to tell you to buckle back in. Because you have to be ready for when the drogue chutes come out. These are essentially the guiding parachutes, and they will be followed shortly here by the main parachutes. You come down under three parachutes, through three very large, colorful parachutes that slow down your descent, so that you can enjoy your return. You're at about 8,500 feet or so when those parachutes come out, so you've got a nice, soft, smooth ride back to our facility down in Texas. Now, just at the last second, we've got a retrothrust system that fires us at the base of the capsule. It basically lets out a whoosh. You'll hear it in a second here. That's an air cushion, if you will, that makes it very nice and soft. So you're only coming in at about 1 or 2 miles an hour by the time you touch down.
10: Again, here we are at 20 miles an hour, altitude 200 feet.
9: Closing quickly. And there you go.
10: There's the air cushion.
9: Touchdown. You're an astronaut, Mike. So after you've landed, once we give you the clear, we're going to allow our passengers to get out of the capsule. The recovery crew is going to come meet you just a couple of minutes later, of course, for a celebration to celebrate you becoming an astronaut, getting your astronaut wings or an astronaut feather, a Blue Origin feather. We really do think that this is going to be a life-changing experience for many people. It's, I don't know if you've heard of something called the overview effect that astronauts feel once they get up and see the Earth from space. You know, at 100 kilometers, you're going to see the blackness of space. You're going to see the limb of the Earth. You're going to see the colors popping up at you. I mean, the juxtaposition between the colors and the blackness. I mean, fingers crossed, I hope I get to get up there myself to see it, but it gives you this, again, it's a life-changing perspective. It makes you realize that we are an Earth without borders, and we hope that your listeners will come join us up in space in the next year or two.
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11: Oh, imagine a tranquil place.
12: Yeah.
11: Full of noisy airplanes.
12: Your shoes are off and your engines are running.
11: Yeah, okay. Joining us, let's just get off that line, is Paul Miller and Keith Peterson of the Cardinal Flyers Association.
13: Good morning.
11: How are you guys?
13: Quite well.
11: Now, Cardinal's not an airplane you see that often anymore.
13: But we do.
11: Okay. Every time you go out to the garage. But anyway, yeah. How many are there flying?
13: Well, we figure about 3,000. It's hard to keep track completely. They get exported, and occasionally we lose one. But maybe 3,800.
11: Wow.
13: And
11: we try to keep them all flying.
13: Yeah. We keep them tucked away because they're special and fun, you know. So,
11: well, are they a good cargo plane? I mean, they're...
13: It's more of a family plane. Part of it is because the flight schools don't really like them because they're different, right? They're not a 172, so they don't have parts for them, and they have to...
11: They don't have that strut to hang on to when you're trying to check the fuel.
13: But they fly better, and they're easier to get in and out of.
11: Yeah.
13: We have a lot of people get into Cardinals when they can't get into a Bonanza or a Baron anymore, right? Because easy big doors, easy to get in, nice view.
14: Low to the ground.
13: Yeah.
11: Okay.
13: And one of the other nice things is when you're in the pattern, you can look down, obviously, because it's a high wing, but also you can look up in front of the wing. So you just lean forward a little bit and look up, and you can watch the airport come around as you come around the pattern. So,
11: that's handy. Are there retracts, or are they

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1: And we picked up a trader plane and we saw that in Coeur d'Alene, Idaho, there were two Turbo Cardinal RGs for sale. We said, well, that's too much of a coincidence. So we flew up there from California and I bought one.
2: And the RG's got to be a little faster.
1: Yeah, they're actually both sort of 145 airplanes. It's just the fixed gear is 145 miles an hour and the RG is 145 knots.
2: Oh,
1: so it's a 50% differential.
2: Yeah, take that. The association, obviously, you get together, you keep the airplanes flying, you've got all the connections for parts, you know where all the hulks are, the parts planes.
1: Well, we're actually fairly fortunate in that the consumables are pretty much the same as for a 172 or a 182. I mean, and Cessna really has been extraordinary over the decades. The most recent example is this carry-through spar business, which really shouldn't have applied to the Cardinal, but a carry-through spar on a 210, which incidentally has the same design wing as the Cardinal, the cantilever wing, broke in Australia under extraordinary abuse conditions. But as a result of that, the FAA kind of broad-brushed it and said, well, everybody with a Cardinal or a 210 in the U.S. had to do all this work to their carry-through spar. And there were a few people that found carry-through spars that needed to be replaced. Cessna stepped up and made new carry-through spars, 50 years after they made
2: last
1: airplane.
2: That's wild. And so they did a full run, and now you've got some spares.
1: Well, they made about a dozen, I think, the first pass.
3: So we've heard.
1: People bought those, but they weren't unreasonably priced. I mean, not something you couldn't take it out of your PIN money, but $17,000, whereas, we're thinking maybe $50,000, right?
2: Right.
3: So this is a level of support anyway. But to go back to the organization, our tagline is for safety, savings, and fun.
2: Okay.
3: So we kind of keep everybody safe is always a good first goal. And saving money and having access to parts and accessories and upgrades and things like that. And so we get very active in that space. We're both engineers, so we tend to be a bit technical. But the fun part does kick in from time to time. We just had a lunch yesterday with 130 of our best friends.
2: Just small, intimate get-together.
3: Yeah.
4: Are there any recurring problems that you have to be aware of on a Cardinal?
3: No, they all run perfectly, and there's no problems at all. So
2: that would be a first airplane ever built.
1: So I was going to say, we like to point out that unlike the 172 RG or the 182 RG, there are no ADs that apply to the retractable gear on the Cardinal, because Cessna was trying to make the next generation of airplane when they made the Cardinal, so they kind of fixed all the problems that they'd learned about on the lesser aircraft, as we like to refer to them.
2: And they didn't install new problems?
1: Well, of course they did.
3: Well, the guys actually told us a story there. When we were in Wichita, we had a fly-in in about 07, and we had about 10 people that had worked on the Cardinals, had built the Cardinals, or were retired, and they came out in their wheelchairs and walkers and things. We had 100 Cardinals at Wichita, which they said was the most amazing thing. They says, we make these things, and it's like sending your kids off to school. They go away, they never write back. We don't know where they've been, what they've been doing.
2: They said
3: that when Cessna came to them in 1967 and said, we want you to build a new airplane, it's a clean sheet. It's the first time they've done a clean sheet design. They're not tied to any history. You don't have to bring anything forward. Do it like we should have done it to begin with. And they did. And so it makes it a little bit different, which is why it's important to have an organization to help our mechanics understand what's just a little bit different about this, the things to look for and the parts that are slightly different. The strut is built upside down. No strut is built upside down. Well, it's better, but it's different, right?
2: Right.
3: So the Cessna guys were very, very proud of their work. And they said, we finally got all those things right that we'd been doing wrong all those years.
2: It is a very pretty airplane, that's for sure.
3: Yeah.
4: It's quite a hot rod, too. I got a flight in a Cardinal, and when the pilot put the power to it, you got pushed back in that thing. I was impressed.
2: And that was a stock engine?
4: Yeah, the whole of the airplane was as per the factory.
2: Interesting.
3: Well, the whole airplane. There's things you can do to make that a little better. The power flow will give you a little more boost off this takeoff like that. And the thing, surprisingly, was the Hartzell Trailblazer prop. When I put that on, the thing just jumps off the line.
2: Nice.
3: In fact, one of the fun things to do is if you ever fly formation with a Cessna 150, at 150 speeds, when you hit the throttles, you really jump. And the 150 guys, watch you shoot away like a pumpkin seed,
2: Yeah, they're all angry at you.
4: Yeah, but you see, the 150 guys got an advantage. They'll fly a whole lot slower than you.
3: Yeah, a couple of them have pointed that out to me in formation flight. It's really hard to form on them when they're flying below your stall speed.
1: Although Keith did observe he was flying formation with a 150, they're flying the same speed, and the Cardinal was using less

0: fuel than the 150 less.
1: Yeah, that's true.
2: Okay,
1: substantially,
2: that's amazing.
1: Substantially that's amazing. Less, yeah.
2: Wow.
0: It's more efficient.
2: The airport, we both took our initial flight lessons, and we only had half a hangar. Oh. And there was a cardinal in it, so the nose was in, the tail stuck out.
1: Oh.
2: So it was like the cat hiding under the couch. You know?
1: Yeah.
2: Pretty airplane. I always liked to get a ride in that, but never
1: did. Yeah, we like him.
3: Ha ha.
2: You know, is that the one you got to ride in?
3: It's the one I got to ride
2: in. Of course it is.
1: And, yeah. And if the kids get a vote, the back seat's got a lot of leg room.
2: Oh,
1: so that's
2: there
1: you go. It's a little bit unusual for light aircraft.
2: So right? It's actually a real back seat.
1: Yeah.
0: Yeah. Well, I'll mention the turbo, too, because I have a turbo, but the... Tornado Alley, which is one of the GAMI companies, has that STC now. It's had several owners over the years, but they've really tuned it up, and they advertise it at flight level 177. See how they did that?
2: Yeah.
0: It flies 177 knots.
2: Okay.
0: So that's an improvement over 145 knots.
2: That's a significant improvement over 145 knots.
0: But I don't fly that fast because that's Richa Peak. That's burning like 15, 16 gallons an hour. I pull it back to 11 gallons an hour, get 165 knots, and skip a fuel stop, and I get there sooner.
2: Right. Right. And then everybody's like, what do you mean you didn't have to fuel up?
0: Yeah.
2: Would you consider it a good travel airplane?
0: Can you
2: throw a lot of baggage in there?
1: Yeah.
2: It's only two people. Yeah, you can throw a ton in there then.
1: Well, it'll carry four, of course, and you know, it's got pretty good useful load. But the nice thing is it's got more space inside. It's a full 48 inches at the shoulder. And it's bigger than a Bonanza. It's bigger than a 182. You know, it's... It's got a lot of space in there. And if you're used to rubbing shoulders, you know, my wife and I started with a 152. You know, took turns flying it around. And we fit like peas in a pod, you know. So the Cardinal is a real luxury.
2: So it's like one of those airplanes for that as your marriage progresses.
1: It's a step-up airplane.
2: Yeah, you know, in all the ways. First you're like, oh, I love you, honey. And then you're like, get out of my – you're in my way.
0: Well, you know, they say airplanes gain weight over time, all the crap down in the belly and all that. Well, people gain weight over time, too. So, you know,
2: it's all complimentary.
3: Yeah.
2: It's just more fun doing it our way.
0: Yeah.
2: That's why you should fly inverted every now and then, right? Shake all that junk out of the bottom.
0: But it is good. You asked about cargo, so I have a whole house battery in my house. I recently had an opportunity to buy four more of the batteries because California power thing is kind of a weird deal.
2: Yeah.
0: So they're 110 pounds apiece. The guy was down, lived like a mile from March Air Force Base, which is now joint use, but they kind of didn't know it. And I flew in there, and the tower goes, "Oh, a little guy." You know, okay,
2: nice.
0: But I pulled, I take the back seat out, pulled in there, had a bunch of straps, strapped down these 410-pound batteries, and you know, fly them on home.
2: And no problem, weight and balance.
0: No,
1: I brought home a rototiller one time in the back of my Cardinal.
2: So. Okay,
1: Was it running, Keith? Not at the time, but it ran pretty well.
3: We'd like to hear your stories. What have you stuffed in the back
2: of
3: your
2: Cardinal? You know the standard question, right? How many ping pong balls can you
1: get? That's right. So you ask about recurring challenges, and I run into that. Well, we run into that in Cardinal Flyers, just because when people come to the airplane, they learn all these kinds of things through us, right? So we have a little section there that says, well, if you're new to the Cardinal, here's some things you should just keep an eye on, right? Just not troublesome things, but just things to be aware of, right?
2: Right.
1: And I also do pre-purchase inspections for people that are buying Cardinals, and I have a list of about 250 items.
2: Oh, so it only takes you, 5 minutes?
1: Well, no, it's actually about a 3-hour thing. I do most of them by video now over a Zoom call.
2: Oh, wow.
1: And, you know, sometimes there's a mechanic involved with the other side, and they usually learn about Cardinals, you know, because a good mechanic can see things, you know, on an airframe, but if they know where to look in the special places, they can see special Cardinal things, right?
2: Right.
1: So that's where it's pretty useful to do in a video. It's a little bit less more affordable for them enough to get me out there and everything. And we just kind of go through those special items to look at. Usually they're all fine, but occasionally we find one, and it's good to know about those things.
2: Especially if you're buying the airplane.
1: Yeah.
3: I was going to say, what's the average price for a middle-of-the-road Cardinal these days?
1: Well, that's a number that moves up and down a little bit with the coming and going of COVID and other social elements, right?
2: 50 bucks is a good starting point.
3: Well,
1: you may not want a $50 Cardinal, you may not want. But,
0: but Mosaic may be to the new complicator. I've already had the issue where some of the older pilots, I'm not naming any names, are having more difficulty getting insurance for retracts. Now with Mosaic, you won't need it. You can do a driver's license medical to fly, we think, the fixed gear, but maybe not the RG. So that's going to cause a difference.
1: Yeah. Yep. But to answer your question, you know, 100,000 probably gets you into a Cardinal.
2: Okay.
1: There's some lower cost ones out there that are maybe need quite a bit of work on them, something. And at the top end, you know, I think the most expensive one's probably been 260, something like that. You know, so paint equipment and interior and engines and options, you know. Well, very, very nice paint for starters, and then really amazing radios. And
2: all right, so look up the I want to thank you guys for joining us. We've been speaking with Paul Milner and Keith Peterson of the Cardinal Flyers Association. Look
1: them up. Actually Cardinal Flyers Online is where you'll find it, cardinalflyers.com.
2: Very good. This is Digital Dave.
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5: The guest I have here with me on Attitude Adjustment is a good friend. Full disclosure here. Full disclosure. Kitty Banner is a bush pilot. Retired now, but you still got airplanes, and you're
6: still
5: about
6: flying.
5: To move to an amazing place in Montana, and you've got the Scout. You've got the prettiest
6: American Champion
5: airplane.
6: Built in Wisconsin.
5: Oh, my gosh. The prettiest airplane in the whole wide world. So it's going to miss Three Lakes, though. You've had a beautiful hangar there. And
6: the old grass airstrip, one of the prettiest in Wisconsin state.
5: Absolutely, absolutely. So welcome to Attitude Adjustment, Kitty. Welcome back, I should say, because we've had you on the show before. This year, we're really trying to focus on the future of aviation. One of the things that we know is a big problem is where are the next pilots coming from? And I know with all of your Alaska experience, and I know with all of your Western U.S. experience and the specialty flying, it's not an easy thing to do, and there's risk involved.
6: Absolutely. And thanks, Amy, for addressing this issue. And so good to see you. Alaska is the last frontier, and the idea of being paid to practice real stick and rudder in the world's most visually spectacular and rugged country is, for many people, the ultimate in aviation. Access to the wilderness, it's not a job, but it is a serious business, and one needs to develop that mental approach to off-airport success in flying in Alaska. And I love the strong history of women aviators in Talkeetna, which is where I started. I actually was the new generation of bush pilots. I was there with all the old timers, which was incredible. I learned all their secrets. I learned all their spots. A lot of fantastic training. And it's actually a friendly place for women pilots. Carol Zerb, she works for the Youth Aviation in Alaska, and she's on the board of the Alaska Airmen's Association, Next Gen Aviators. She hopes to inspire the next generation of bush pilots so that they don't lose that way of life flying in Alaska.
5: How do people contact Carol? So she's really doing the outreach is what I'm hearing
6: she
5: you
6: is.
5: Say.
6: She's great. She couldn't make it down this year, but I'm in touch with her. And her podcast is by Northbound Productions, and it's available on iTunes. And the podcast really honors and highlights the next generation of bush pilots, which is really important in today's world, especially in Alaska, with the baby boomers retiring. So they do say there could be a shortage in the future.
5: I can imagine that's true. When I was there in Talkeetna a couple of years ago, it was a machine they had running, and I'd say a well-honed machine for taking tourists to see Denali. It was a busy little airport, I'll tell you that.
6: Yeah, absolutely. Well, I started there flying for Talkeetna Air Taxi in the 70s, and there were only three air taxis at the time, Hudson Air Service and Hudson, as well as Holland Air Service, which is the air service I bought with a partner, Kimball, so we call it K2 Aviation. And K2 Aviation is probably one of the leading sightseeing aviation, flight operations up there. It's incredible. Talkeetna Air Taxi and also Sheldon Air.
5: Sheldon Air is doing some wonderful things, and they have some beautiful airplanes with which to do it. Sheldon Air is still using the de Havilland Beaver.
6: Absolutely. And Holly's got the Cub, which was her dad's 2-3 Zulu, which is on the cover of Wager with the Wind, Don Sheldon. And with the bigger airplanes, we were flying 185s and 180s and Super Cubs. Now you've got Turbine Otters going in. So the ski track configuration on the glaciers make it a little more challenging for the smaller airplanes to go in.
5: Oh, I can only imagine. Plus, there's a very limited season for landing on the glacier, I learned.
6: Yeah, absolutely. And whether you believe in global warming or not, you can Well, when I go back, I can see how the glaciers have retreated. It's pretty amazing. So now there are glacier areas for landing sites higher up.
5: I've seen the Sheldon House is something that's actually in the Lifestyles of the Rich and Famous Airbnb as a whole package deal that you can rent this house up on the glacier. And now you remember it being built.
6: Oh, well, the Sheldon Mountain House, the smaller cabin was there when I got there, and I spent many nights up there. And, of course, it's kind of hexagonal, and there are windows at every point of the compass, just beautiful, out on a rock pinnacle. Now they've built the Sheldon Chalet, and that is pretty high-priced and beautiful place to go and book a night or two. And you can do crevasse training with specialists up there, climbers, and they've got quite a tour that goes around a little circumnavigation around Mount Barill, and really spectacular, just beautiful.
5: Well, and this argues to the point that clearly this could be a career path if this is something you want to do. The demand is there.
6: I believe it is. And, you know, the other thing for this next generation, all the podcasts are so incredible. There's another podcast called Spread Aviation, and I've worked with Matt on that, and I think I'm in episode number 20. But it's really exciting for the younger people who are way into podcasts, and there's so many aviation possibilities now that you can tune into. So the excitement's there through Women in Aviation and 99s. There are incredible scholarships available for women and for men.
5: We were just talking about that. Women in Aviation this year is now up to $950,000 in scholarships given.
6: Fantastic.
5: That's crazy.
6: Yeah.
5: That's amazing.
6: Yes.
5: So the opportunities are there for people, but they got to want to do it, and we got to figure out how to get the news out to
6: right
5: them.
6: And I think the excitement is through these podcasts and having, you know, EAA Air Venture and all the youth programs, things like that. I know I'm mentoring two girls that are in Mexico, and Women in Aviation did not have any Mexican women members until 2 years ago. I signed up the first one, and this year signed up the second one. And there are not any women pilots in Mexico that are, you know, private pilots that would like to continue on. So it's a great possibility for these young women who have an incredible desire to fly.
5: And one of the things that I worry about, too, is where do you get this training? Because it's so specific for bush flying.
6: This website that I talked about, www.northboundflying.com, has all sorts of opportunity for pilot training, both floats and tailwheel, also safety seminars. So it's a really fantastic opportunity for the next generation.
5: Are there places in the lower 48 that people can go to get mountain training?
6: I know in Colorado, where I was, there are flight instructors that do high altitude flying. And as far as the backcountry flying, I know both my boys, our son Mick, who's now flying for Alaska Airlines, went captain at 27, check airman at 29. He did a lot of tailwheel flying and mountain flying out of Bozeman, Montana, when he was in college there. He and Corey got their flight license in college as part of their school curriculum, which I did also in the 70s. But I had to write the program for the university. Now it's accepted where you can get a liberal arts degree and still fly.
5: There are several universities out there now. I would like to say dozens, and the University Aviation Association is a great place to go to figure out where the aviation programs are. Is it still a good idea to get a four-year degree before you go out the door and start flying? Yeah, I think it really is.
6: Some of the airlines require that.
5: Yeah, some of the airlines in the U.S. absolutely do, and they are very happy to see your aviation science degree, but they're also very happy to see your liberal arts degree.
6: Absolutely, for sure.
5: As long as you're flying through the process. I know I did that. I had a liberal arts degree, but I also had a CFI the year that I graduated and started using it, and that helped me in my progress. And, I had choices in life, so I could have been an airline pilot or go in the journalism path. I chose the journalism path at the time. I very happy with it. Don't misunderstand. You had choices in your life.
6: Yes, I did.
5: Chose the bush plane.
6: I did. And, however, prior to that, I did go for an interview for the Navy because the first group of six women were flying jets, and I knew one of them. And her husband was the NASA man in black, good friend. He told me about it. So I would have possibly been the second group. But I had been in a parasail accident, and I was in a back brace. So I went completely the opposite direction into the bush flying, which was always a love. I went to school in Washington State, used to fly up to B.C., land on grass airstrips in a Cessna 150. My flight instructor had a Booker Youngman, used to do loops and rolls and Lomshavax over Mount Baker at sunset while it was steaming. The volcano was steaming. So I had incredible experiences in the bush early on, studying geology as well and flying, learning the land terrain through the geomorphology and then flying all the rivers low level.
5: So this, all these wonderful stories, you have actually wrapped up into a book, and this is a terrific book. Can you talk about that and let us know where people can find those stories?
6: Yes, it's called Wings of Her Dreams, and it was meant to be a mentoring book for the next generation of pilots. It was started by author Ann Cooper. My husband, Bob Seaman, and myself continued to work on it. And I had a great editor who really did a super job and knows aviation. But it's really an inspirational book. And I am here today and tomorrow at the Author's Corner. And at 2:30 today, I'm doing a PowerPoint presentation in the museum at the Hilton Theater.
5: Wow, that's terrific. So, Wings of Our Dreams, they can get it at the EAA store, can't they?
6: They can. It's at the EAA store, and I'm also in the Author's Corner following the presentation. I believe that's at 3:30, 4 o'clock, and I'm there tomorrow again at 1:30.
5: That's fantastic. For our listeners who are online, where can they go to find that book?
6: Amazon would be a good source. We've got a new publisher now that's out of D.C., so Amazon's an easy spot to get it, Wings of Her Dreams.
5: Terrific. And you can look up the author, Kitty Banner Seaman. Kitty, thank you so much for taking the time to stop by EAA Radio and talk with us.
6: Amy, appreciate it. So great to see you and so wonderful to be here.
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8: And I'm Wireless Mike.
7: And today we are being joined by Bob Campbell, who is here representing the EAA Air Academy. How are you doing today?
9: Oh, doing great. Good morning.
7: Been a good week for you so far?
9: Excellent week so far.
7: Yeah, the weather has been pretty cooperative. I know that has been a little fear of rain yesterday, but it was a threat all day that right. Never really hit. So
8: for those people who do not know what the Air Academy is, what is the Air Academy and who is it for?
9: Well, the Air Academy is for all ages of 12 to 18-year-old co-ed. We're celebrating 25 years this summer. And we've got a big event this evening celebrating that milestone of 25 years, starting back in 1984. But it's a camp for co-ed youth ages 12 to 18 years of age. We've got three separate type sessions. We've got a Young Eagles, which is for 12 to 13-year-olds, and that's about a four-night stay, 5 days. And then we have a basic camp for 15 or 14 and 15-year-olds, that is. That is about a five-night, 6 days. And then right now we're just ending our advanced camp, our first advanced camper for 16 to 18-year-olds. About an eight-night and nine-day stay. And we have a next session coming in on Friday.
8: And while they're at the camp here, what can they expect to do?
9: Well, it's a progression. I try to tell everybody it's when they're the younger ages, they learn the real basic of aviation. They start out learning how to build a wing rib, a small wing rib. They do some metal work, some fabrication, some composite work, some kind of a they make a clipboard out of composite material. So they learn a little bit of facets of how an airplane is built. They have ground schools. Each camper gets a ride. We are using Remos aircraft this year, and they get a 20 to 30 minute aircraft ride that they can log with one of our CFIs throughout their stay here. They also get, just recently, we were able to provide a helicopter ride over this last week as well. So, ground schools, computer lab simulators to to the workshop, tech shop. Then we also do a challenge course, so they do some leadership and character development building as we do throughout their time here as well.
7: And what sort of attendance do you get?
9: We're doing really well. Our full camp could be up to 48 kids. We've had a really good year so far. We've up about 7% higher than last year of 2007. Our young Eagles camps have been about 30, and our basic camps have been around 25 or 30 kids. And of course, advanced camps are about 46 to 48 kids.
7: I know you mentioned that these are co-ed, so correct. Just how popular is this activity with the girls that are...
9: We're seeing more girls in the older age. They're starting to pick up a little bit more in the young Eagle, the 12 to 13-year-old. That's a little more dominant boys. It's probably like a 30 to... 30-70 ratio kind of thing, but now you're looking at probably almost 40 to 60 in the advanced camp, where the girls are more prominent in the advanced camps and the basic camps.
7: That's great to hear.
9: That's very good. It's good to see that.
8: If someone's interested in going to this, where would they find out more information about how to apply to go?
9: First place to look is on the website. Of course, you go onto EA.org, and then we have our own link website under the Air Academy. They can also just type in www.airacademy.org. That'll bring up our web link, and then they have all the various camp sessions that they can look at. Click onto that web, or onto that link, I should say, and it'll take them to the Young Eagles, the basic or the advanced camp. They can apply right online. There's some scholarship funds available, I should say. Another way is through their chapters. EA chapters promote quite heavily through our EA chapters, and we send out information early part of the year, or latter part of this year we will, and then January or so. The chapters start promoting. They start flying young Eagles, and they also are promoting to send kids to camp through their own chapter organization, or they also sponsor kids through other organizations and other means. And we do scholarship up to a third to half of that camp, or whatever it might take for that child to get here.
7: Now, if they're already on the grounds and people are here with their kids and they're listening and they're saying, oh, that sounds great, is it something that they can get in on in the middle of the week, or do they need to kind of plan in advance a little bit?
9: It's going to be
7: a
9: planning. Unfortunately, we've got one more session starting on Friday for our advanced camp, and so we're full this year. And our Young Eagles camp started back in June. So if they're looking forward to next year, it would be about the end of this year in December, looking forward in January to get online and start calling our offices for more information. So unfortunately, we can't provide them anything this year other than coming through the lodge if they'd like to see the lodge. It's a big log cabin out there on Pioneer Airport. Can't miss it. A beautiful facility that was built back in 1998, and we're just very blessed to have that facility.
8: Now, these credits towards the camp, the scholarships, you were mentioned that they're tied in with the Young Eagle program, and the people who fly the Young Eagles get these certificates, which are credits
9: correct.
8: Towards the camp. Now, I unfortunately don't know any kids who are going to the camp. Where are there programs out there that I can take and donate these credits to somebody locally who needs them?
9: Well, a lot of times we'll have chapters that fly Young Eagles, and they are unable to find a camper within their area, either be within their cities or within their state. So they donate their Young Eagle credits to our office or to the Air Academy, and then we will then get those to the kids that are in need of those. So we want them to fly and certainly build up those Young Eagle credits per the chapter. The chapter does get credit, depending on how many credits or any credits that they fly, these kids. And we get these kids to camp. And so we really need them, and we really are thankful for that.
8: And the camp is a week long, is that correct?
9: Well, it starts the youngest age, 12 to 13, or four nights.
8: Four nights.
9: So about a week, and then the basic camp is five nights, and then the advanced camps are eight nights.
8: Eight nights, okay. And my question is, do you have any programs for the parents while they are here if they drop off their kids? What are the parents to do?
9: We've got three great, what we call fantasy flight camps for the adults, and those are in the fall. This year we're doing a biplane, the vintage biplane, which we're adding to Spirit of St. Louis, which is the first weekend of October. And then a couple weeks later we're going to follow up with the Ford Trimotor weekend, and again, and then in the latter part of November, actually the second weekend of December, I should say, is our infamous B-17 weekend.
7: And this is all right here at Oshkosh.
9: It's on our facility at our campus. Everybody stays in the Academy Lodge. We have two lodges over there, a staff lodge and the Academy Lodge. And they sign up. Their fee includes the programming, the room and board, their flight, in either the Travel Air, could be a Swallow, or could be the Spirit of St. Louis, and then, of course, the Ford Trimotor, and, of course, our flagship B-17. They'll get a flight in that as well.
8: And how long are those classes?
7: So
9: those are three days. They'll come in on Friday night, Friday afternoon, Friday night, and then we fly them, depending on weather, on Saturday and or Sunday, and then they depart about mid-Sunday. And they get a great ground school. We have a great staff on board here, all the adult staff that lead that through the leadership of Sean Elliott, out of our Weeks Hangar, Director of Aircraft Ops, and his staff just do a phenomenal job. And we have a lot of times adults coming back year after year. You just can't get enough of it.
7: Yeah, I mean, you don't really realize that anything happens here at all once Air Venture is gone. You know, people, there's a lot of activities that EAA sponsors throughout the year.
9: You
7: as
9: bet.
7: Well.
9: Our facility, our Air Academy Lodge, is a year-round facility. We've got a full kitchen staff. It is utilized for both aviation and non-aviation related organizations that come in and utilize the facilities, and it's been more so that about the last year or two. And so, again, having this, very blessed to have this facility, Mr. James Ray is very significantly part of that lodge and those lodges and his vision and passion for youth, and we are very thankful to Mr. Ray.
8: And it's a beautiful facility, too. If you've never been there, I mean, it's just absolutely gorgeous.
9: It is. We've got 12 rooms. They're kind of a dorm-style room, 12 rooms, four bunks in a room with shower facilities down in the main hall. We've got a couple suites downstairs for adults or for the staff that we have. And then, as I said, we've got a full capacity kitchen. We can feed up to 60 to 100, depending on the size of the group. We do a lot of family-style meals during the year, mostly during our summer camp programs. But our food and our menus and things like that are outstanding. We just do a really nice job in providing that for the constituents.
8: I hear you also have interns.
9: Interns, yes. This summer we're blessed to have sponsors out there that provide funds for our interns. One is the Clay Lacey Internship Program. Mr. Clay Lacey provides funds for four students from the University of North Dakota. We have, through Mr. Ray, again, a Cliff Robertson internship, which is for 16 to 17-year-olds. It's a work experience, both to 16 to 17-year-olds as well as a CFI. The UND students are also CFIs. We have the Doolittle Raiders Internship Program, and the Timken, the WASP. We've got quite a handful of different internships out there, the Jim Thompson Internship. So there's a lot of neat relationships that we have with our constituents, our donors, and our sponsors that have really done a nice job in helping us to cover the cost for our staff.
7: Now, so, if someone wants to find you on the field, talk more about this, where can they find you?
9: Best spot would be over at the Air Academy. We've got our staff over there. It's an outbound day, but we have staff all around. I'm usually over there or in the museum, the leadership education wing, which is right off the Eagle Hangar. And generally, that's where I'm at, either in the museum leadership area or over the Air Academy Lodge.
7: And during the year, or if they happen to be listening off the grounds, where can
9: Same
7: they find
9: place.
7: Some information?
9: Usually during the year, I'm over in the leadership area of the
7: Is
9: museum.
7: There an online?
9: Yes, you can go on to airacademy.org, and our email address is also airacademy, www.airacademy.org. For the website, I should say, or just email us at airacademy.org. And you'll connect with myself or some of our staff.
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4: Let's take a listen to a classic interview from 2019. Welcome back. Ed Bolin is our guest this quarter hour. He served as president and CEO of the National Business Aviation Association, or NBAA, in Washington since 2004. Welcome, Ed.
10: Well, thank you. It's exciting to be here. Love being at EAA.
11: You know, I mentioned before we started the show today that I was talking to a bunch of young people last week about futures as pilots, mechanics, and cabin crew, and almost none of them understood what the term business aviation means. I wonder if you could give us a good definition of what business aviation is to America.
10: Business aviation is on-demand air mobility. It's the use of any general aviation aircraft to get people where they need to be when they need to be there. NBAA was created over 70 years ago when several companies had business models that depend on them getting to the oil patches in West Texas or distributing newspapers in upstate New York. And they realized that the general aviation aircraft was an amazing business tool that allowed them to get people and products where they needed to be when they needed to be there. And today, business aviation is in every corner of the United States. It's all around the world. It provides remarkable careers that allow people to operate on some of the latest technology. go places that are untethered by schedule, see over 5,000 airports in the United States. We're a tight-knit community. We do a lot to try to help people develop as people and professionals, creating a remarkable sense of community. So, Rob, we need to get to that future pilot group that you were talking to and help them understand that business aviation is a remarkable business tool, but it is a also a remarkable career, a place where people can grow as individuals and as professionals. And I know nobody that in this community wants to be in anywhere else.
12: We'll talk about those career opportunities in business aviation in a second. But before we do that, I wanted to ask about how business aviation fared during the pandemic. You know, we heard news that businesses that continued to need to move people around didn't have a lot of options last year. And so that may have driven interest in business aviation. What did you see? What kind of data did you get?
10: Well, there was obviously a large fall off as the economy effectively shut down in the March-April timeframe. Beginning about July of last year, we began to see more movements. And ultimately, in looking back at 2020, our operations were only down about 20% versus the airlines that were down about 80%. So there were a lot of individuals and a lot of companies that had transportation needs. And what they saw was that in a lot of cases, business aviation was the best choice. And in many cases, it was the only choice for moving people or products. And we have seen as a result of that, a lot of new entrants into the market, a lot of individuals and companies who for the first time are chartering, are buying jet cards or fractional shares, subscription services, and in many, many cases, whole aircraft. So in some ways, we had an opportunity to make the benefits of business aviation available to a broader spectrum of the population, and the benefits have clearly demonstrated of enduring value.
11: Well, and I think, too, that one thing that people have wondered, because business aviation did have such a really good year when the rest of the economy was in terrible shape, is now that the airlines are starting to really come back with travel, except for business, it seems, what's your outlook for the future, for all these people that realize that business aviation is really a pretty efficient way to travel?
10: Well, you're exactly right, Rob. You know, commercial airlines do an outstanding job, but the reality is business aviation can allow you to visit three cities in one day instead of one city in 3 days. It allows you to turn travel time into very productive work time. You can have conversations of a proprietary nature without people listening in. You can move products that may be too big to fit in an overhead bin or too sensitive to go in a cargo hold. And you can reach communities that may have little or no commercial airline service. And so that's why you see so many great companies, almost all the great companies that you see in the United States and around the world, rely on business aviation to meet at least some portion of their transportation challenges. It's a remarkable mode of transportation, on-demand air mobility, getting people where they need to be when they need to be there.
12: You know, the use of that term air mobility has certainly picked up in recent years, and it's often used to indicate moving passengers from maybe lower density to slightly higher, or maybe intra-urban short hops. Since business aviation is usually a longer trip, is it going to benefit by sort of following on the heels of this air mobility, eVTOL thing that's supposed to come together over the next several years? Or is it leading? Is it following or leading?
10: Well, we're actually leading. We've at NBAA, we've established an AAM roundtable. We're doing a significant amount of work on Capitol Hill. And with the executive branch, it was just a couple of months ago, I had an opportunity to interview the FAA administrator. And it was during that interview that he announced that the FAA was forming an executive council to make sure that all of the different branches of the FAA would be coordinated and in communication about how to foster the safe integration of AAM into our airspace. And we certainly have a lot going on Capitol Hill with grants being talked about as part of the infrastructure plan. So there is a lot going on. And we think that this is just an important evolution of that on-demand air mobility that we've been part of for 70 years. You know, we've seen over the decades, we have used radial engines, piston engines, turbine engines. We've used cloth, aluminum, composites. We've used fixed wings, rotor wings. It's always about using technology to get people where they need to be when they need to be there. Now we're talking about electric propulsion, distributed lift, and I think it's an exciting time that has the opportunity to move people from city centers to airports where they can get on an aircraft and go halfway around the world safely, predictably, securely, and increasingly sustainably.
12: That's a fascinating take. Everything old is new again.
11: For people that have never attended the NBAA convention, what should they expect? What's there going to be that a new person to business aviation might be awed by?
10: Well, I think they'll feel energy. They'll see innovation, technology on display. They'll see all of the leaders of the aviation community. It's an outstanding networking opportunity. There will be nearly 1,000 exhibitors providing products and services. And I think it will be an opportunity to not just celebrate the industry, but to find your community. We work very hard to create a sense of belonging, whether it's through our young professionals, through our maintenance pavilion, through our sustainability summit. There's always a lot going on that can help connect people to the industry, both educationally and personally. And ultimately, the people that leave our convention leave excited about this important field of aviation and a real thrill at being part of it.
11: Well, of course, one thing we don't want to leave out for the airplane geeks and all of us, there is a fabulous static display at what's going to be Henderson Airport this year.
10: Oh, yeah.
11: I don't know, what kinds of manufacturers will be bringing aircraft to Henderson this year?
10: Well, virtually all the manufacturers will be represented, and you're absolutely right, Rob. We're going to have a huge display of the latest and greatest aircraft that will be at Henderson. We will also have over a dozen aircraft actually in the convention center itself. So there will be aircraft everywhere. As I said, it'll be all about innovation, technology, and people. The remarkable people that make our community so special. And we're going to celebrate things about our industry and about the future, which has never looked brighter. So it should be a remarkable, memorable 3 days in the desert.
12: We're talking with Ed Bolin, who's the president and CEO of the NBAA. Ed, what does the career path look like for someone who might be interested in this slice of aviation?
10: Well, I think there are a number of opportunities as pilots, as technicians, but a whole field of things ranging from media, journalism, finance, insurance, scheduling. And I think the key is to get connected with the industry. NBAA, of course, does a number of different events, including the upcoming convention, where we will help people coming from college get introduced into the industry, or people in the industry to make a switch. There will be lots of opportunities. NBAA works closely with aviation fraternities like Alpha Eta Rho. It works closely with organizations, including Women in Aviation, Women in Corporate Aviation, the Organization of Black Aerospace Professionals, the National Gay Pilots Association. NBAA is working very hard to attract and retain and support a new generation of talent. And so NBAA.org is a great place to start, and we'll work hard to find mentorships, internships, and opportunities for people to be part of an industry that is truly special.
11: Ed, thanks so much for taking the time to join us here at EAA Radio.
12: Ed Bolin has served as president and CEO of the National Business Aviation Association since 2004. Thanks again, Ed. 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

0: Ladies and gentlemen from the flight deck, welcome to AirVenture In Flight. I'm your captain, Jaymon Chi. Today's flight will take us around AirVenture from 11 a.m. until the start of AirVenture Showcase. If you look outside your left or right window, you might see Oshkosh. If not, don't worry, I can. And that's all that really matters, right? So sit back, relax, and enjoy AirVenture In Flight on EAA Radio.
1: And good morning, Oshkosh, 11:02 in the morning. It is Wednesday, hump day, at EAA AirVenture 2007. Jaymon G in studio and being joined by Magneto Mel. Good morning.
2: Hello. How are you?
1: How are you today?
2: Not bad. How are you doing?
1: The functionality is working.
2: I'm happy to be indoors for a minute.
1: My tent is still standing.
2: That's good.
1: It's not got a foot of water in it this year. Wednesday last year.
2: It's early. It's early in the week still. So watch what you wish for.
1: It's early, but still, you know, by this time last year, we were waiting. It was a waiting pool.
2: Waiting with a D. Yeah.
1: Waiting with a D. Yeah. Yeah. So anyway, here we are. We have a lot of exciting things going on today. We've got Larry Lewis with us from the NTSB. That's going to be exciting. We'll talk to him in just a moment. We've got an interview with Jeff Shoup from NOAA SARSAT up here in this half hour. And the administrator is speaking today. That's here in half an hour at 11:30. We go live to Marianne Blakey, and we know a lot of people are going to want to listen to that. So let's jump right in. Larry Lewis, good morning. Have somebody turn your microphone up. He's going to work on that technicality right now. But tell you what, let's just move this over here. There you go.
3: Okay. How about now?
1: Sounds great. Larry, you are an air safety investigator in Anchorage, Alaska.
3: That's correct.
1: And we've talked to the chairman yesterday. We've talked to Jill Andrews, who I'm sure you know, and she's one of the regional investigators down here in the lower 48. And let's talk a little bit about the specifics and the special things of your particular region, your area, Alaska. It's a whole different world, huh?
3: Yes, Alaska is a little different. Accident investigation all over is basically the same, the process itself. But Alaska introduces some intriguing aspects as far as logistics of getting to an accident site, support at accident sites, and those kinds of things. Plus, the types of aircraft that we deal with predominantly are general aviation aircraft. We find entire fleets or scheduled airlines that use nothing but four-seat and six-seat Cessnas and Pipers and those types of
2: scheduled airlines.
3: They're scheduled airlines.
2: Wow.
1: Yeah. Yeah, with a Cherokee 6.
2: Talk about when people complain about the puddle jumpers and they're talking about the 19-seaters. They have no idea, huh?
1: They have Cherokee 6s with big Eskimo suits and big life rafts, right?
3: That's the other problem is the weather brings its own set of problems with equipment and logistics as far as getting to accidents also and also causing accidents because of the weather. So
2: with such extreme conditions, I guess as you can get with icing, I would imagine is a lot more prominent of a situation in some of the colder climates there. Visibility problems, what are some of the problems you have that down here in the lower 48 we don't see that much of?
3: Oh, one of the issues for an investigator in Alaska is the territory that we cover all the way from southeast Alaska, which includes Ketchikan, and those areas, that's actually a rainforest. So there you're dealing with 200-foot tall trees that are 4 feet in diameter. Everything is covered with moss and soaking wet. As the extreme, we're up in the north, 1,000 miles away. We could be on the north slope the next day where it's frozen tundra lakes, no trees anywhere in sight, all the way down to the Aleutian Chain where they're just small islands that are windswept with grasses and rocky faces and that kind of stuff. So.
2: Wow.
3: When we get called to an accident, the first thing we have to figure out is the logistics of getting to the accident and the equipment that we're going to need in order to investigate the accident. And it can be quite different from day to day based on the seasons also.
1: Has the NTSB determined what the number one cause of accidents is in Alaska?
3: I think it's probably not much different in Alaska than it is worldwide or here in the lower 48 states, as we call them. We find the vast majority of accidents are basic piloting skills and people not staying current or pushing the envelope. It's one place that you don't want to fly outside the box.
1: See, and I would have guessed it would have been controlled flight into terrain or scud running, you know. There's a lot more of that, and it's, I think, a little bit more widely accepted by the pilot group up there.
2: So we hear.
3: And that's probably true. We don't have the available weather. The systems, weather systems are different up there. The mountain passes are somewhat different. One of the things that the FAA has done up there is they've installed 120 or 130 webcams now in mountain passes around Alaska and at remote villages so that the pilots and the operators can actually look at the weather where the cams are. Like Lake Clark Pass is a very big fishing area in one of the areas between Dillingham and Anchorage, and you can now look at weather cams at both ends of the passes, and you still can't tell what's in the middle, and that's one of the big problems, but it's helped. We've actually seen a reduction in accidents over the past few years, and we think a lot of that has to do with part of the Capstone program and the weather cams and more resources available to the pilots up there.
2: Now, I know a lot of people down here try and take a little, not necessarily vacations, but everybody wants to go see what it's like to fly in Alaska. So do you get a lot of insurgents of people from this area who come to Alaska and then try their piloting techniques here? Do you see higher rates among maybe people that don't live there, that don't fly every day, as opposed to those that do this as a regular route, or does that not seem to factor?
3: Well, we have an influx every spring and summer of pilots from the lower 48 who come up there, and it's really a nice place to fly. Anybody who has the aspiration to fly in Alaska, come up and take a look. But you have to do it carefully. Weather changes really quickly up there. There are resources. There's a lot of local folks that you can talk to. We do have accidents with visiting pilots every year. Fortunately, most of them are non-injury or minor injury, but we do bend a lot of metal up there. We still see a lot more local pilots bending airplanes simply because there's so many of them. And the summer season with the tourists on board, it triples or quadruples the amount of airplanes in the air at any given time as opposed to during the winter and non-tourist seasons.
1: Well, the pilots who live there are pretty accustomed to flying in that region and in that weather, and visiting pilots are probably a little more cautious than the fellows there and the gals that are flying every day in Alaska and dealing with all of those issues that are special to the area.
3: That's true, but we also find that familiarity sometimes breeds a little bit of contempt for the conditions, and I've talked to a lot of pilots who said, well, I've done that 100 times before, and I've said, well, you've been lucky 99 times. This time you didn't make it. And fortunately, only about 10% of our accidents up there are fatals. And a lot of folks just bend a lot of metal up there.
1: And sandbars and things like that?
3: Yes, landing on sandbars. We see a lot of accidents during change of seasons when it starts to thaw out and break up because a lot of airplanes are still on skis at the time. Some people are transitioning back to wheels. And sometimes they'll take the skis off a little too soon, and the lake won't be quite as frozen, and they've been landing on it with wheels, that kind of thing. So we see a lot of nose overs and that kind of stuff. And we get a lot of folks up there who think they're bush pilots and attempt the sandbar landings and that kind of stuff without the real experience and proper training and techniques to do those kinds of things.
1: Yeah, I saw this on PBS once. Let me try it.
2: Well, what is some of the good proper training? I mean, what kind of pilot? You're down here. You're not actually up there. You can get with the local once you get there. But what can we do to prepare skills for that kind of flying around here?
3: Actually, mountain flying courses are excellent. Survival courses are excellent. In Alaska, you're required to have the appropriate survival equipment on board the aircraft. It's going to take a while. Again, most of the accidents are non-injury, but we have planes that may be down and we find out about it, but it's not unusual for them not to be able to get in and extract the passengers and the crews for several days, depending upon weather conditions and availability of resources. Some places are a long way out there. We have a good record of finding folks and folks contacting aircraft. Everybody monitors 121.5. They monitor the ELTs. The regional operations center up there keeps a good tab on the airspace. And the National Guard, Coast Guard, all those folks are real attuned to the flying community up there. So if you let somebody know where you're going and you make reasonable contacts, we generally know where you are and generally will get help to you. But in the meantime, you've got to be self-sufficient. So some good survival techniques, some good equipment along with you helps out. Mountain flying courses, anything like that. Good pilotage is important because there are not a great deal of nav aids. Certainly GPS has helped a great deal, but your traditional nav aids just aren't there.
4: Mel, don't leave your fishing pole and your bear gun at home.
2: Yeah, no. Those are survival techniques.
4: You need your big
2: boomer
4: with you up there.
2: Because I have such a collection.
4: Larry Lewis from the NTSB, we thank you for joining us in studio today. It's been our pleasure having you. And it's an interesting environment you work in up there.
3: Yes, I appreciate you giving the time to the NTSB, and particularly Alaska. We've enjoyed it here.
2: Are there any specific resources on the web people can tune into if they want more information?
3: Actually, if you want to travel to Alaska, AOPA on their website has excellent resources, and what to look for, books that you can get. There's some excellent guides for flying the highway or the trench or coming up the coastline, whichever route you choose to take. There's a lot of information out there, and I encourage you to get all of the information and the Canadians flying through Canada, they're very, very helpful with CanPass and those folks.
2: Great.
4: Well, thank you once again, and we're going to take a quick break here. It's 11:13 in the morning at Oshkosh, and we'll be back in just a moment with Jeff Shoup from NOAA. We'll be right back.
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6: With us now is Jamal Knight. Jamal, welcome to AirVenture.
7: Thank you for having us.
6: Yeah, and you are the grandson of Ensign Jesse Brown.
7: That's
6: subject
7: correct.
6: Of the movie Devotion, which is one of the highlighted attractions here this week, along with all the Corsairs. We'll talk about that in a moment. But this is your first time here. You just got here this morning, so you're seeing all of this for the first time. What are kind of your first impressions?
7: This is. I wouldn't say overwhelming, but it's a amazing sight, seeing all the physical planes here from previously being here, and this was an empty field.
6: Right. We were talking just a moment ago when EIA started doing the research on their Corsair, they discovered that it was with VF-32, which is the unit that your grandfather flew with. And it was a replacement aircraft for the two that were lost on the mission with Jesse Brown and Tom Hudner. And Tom Hudner actually flew the airplane, so they drew the parallels back to an important piece of history. So they invited you and your family to come for the dedication, and that was off season, as it were, right? So they were, I'm sure Chris Henry and the group were trying to describe what this was like.
7: That's correct. Yeah, so Tom Jr. and I, along with my family, were here. Chris was trying to give us a visual, but in reality, you couldn't give us that reality with what we see out here on this field.
6: Yeah. So again, the Corsair reunion that we'll see the airplanes fly today in the air show, and the movie Devotion. We have a Theater in the Woods presentation tonight that you'll be a part of, and then we'll screen the movie at the Fly-In Theater on Friday night. But growing up, was there discussion about your grandfather within the family? Was that a story that was widely shared?
7: It was. I wouldn't say a running joke, but for every Black History Month, that would be my project where I would turn in. But we would have different people that he inspired, that he went to high school with, that became doctors, lawyers, dentists, engineers and such, and they would explain to me how he was, his mannerisms were, and how he was as a leader.
6: Right. And was that something

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1: I'm trying to think of Adam Makos.
2: Oh, yes.
1: He interviewed my grandmother and my grandfather's brothers, Laura and Uncle Junior.
2: Good. What was it? What was it like being on the movie set?
1: It was different, right? Being that you always see the movie as if you're not there.
2: Right.
1: But once you're there, you see that, hey, they did that 20 times, and I actually had an opportunity to be in the movie.
2: Oh, really?
1: So I had to do 20 takes here, 30 takes there, and it was. It changed my perception of when I watch a movie now.
2: Sure. What part did you play?
1: So there's the part where he's coming in for his qualifications on the aircraft carrier.
2: Yes.
1: And you see the black sailors walk out onto the flight deck.
2: Yes.
1: And I'm one of those sailors.
2: Awesome. Did that experience, I mean, being on the movie set, being a part of the movie, did that maybe bring your grandfather's memory a little more to life than it was?
1: Absolutely. You know, watching my mom during the initial screenings, and her emotions really, you know, took me aback, because I didn't realize that she didn't visualize how they may have been playful in those different scenes early in the movie, him coming home, him holding her, playing with her, the interaction with Jesse and my grandmother. So that was something that really, really brought it home, because I really didn't think about that as she didn't, and for those emotions to take over. So yes.
2: Wow. Amazing. With the renewed interest in the story with Devotion, you've also, you know, reconnected with the Hudner family, or had that been something that had been previous?
1: Yes. So Tom Hudner,
2: right,
1: has always been a part of our family dynamic.
2: Okay.
1: When it comes to Tom and Jesse,
2: right,
1: and Tom was very much a part of any events that celebrated Jesse's life, that he would make a point to come to Hattiesburg, Mississippi, come to Pensacola, come to these different places, and to speak about my grandfather. So that relationship was way back,
2: yes,
1: with my grandmother from when they had the ceremony at the White House. And Tom Jr. and I have connected here in the last 10 years or so closer.
2: Right.
1: And so that's how we're keeping this family dynamic going.
2: Excellent. When we were talking about the movie, the story, all of it, it really is one. And I think Devotion is a great title. Now, I'm assuming that all of our listeners know the story, but your grandfather was the first black naval aviator. He was flying Corsairs in Korea, and his wingman was Tom Hudner, a white, relatively well-off gentleman, right? And
1: yes,
2: your grandfather came from meager means, but actually he had the drive to become that first naval aviator, and put up with a lot of probably discrimination and hardships to get there, but he had the drive to do that, and he obviously had the respect of his mates in the squadron. He was on a combat mission. He ends up getting shot down, forced landing in the snow in the chosen reservoir. Tom, his wingman, is trying to do everything he can to get him rescued. He ends up crashing his airplane down to try and rescue Jesse. Unfortunately, Jesse passes away, and Tom is extracted by search and rescue before they can get to your grandfather. And I know I've read stories about Tom feeling very distraught about having to leave your grandfather there, but yet he ends up receiving the Medal of Honor for his heroic action. And then through that, and through the work of both of your families, the story continues to bubble up and to be a part of the fabric of America, and it's really been amazing.
1: It has. Yeah, we've enjoyed, you know, being able to keep my grandfather's legacy alive, yeah, and in the same instance, you know, keep this relationship with the Hudner family.
2: Yeah. Awesome. We're talking to Jamal Knight, who is the grandson of Ensign Jesse Brown. What will folks see?

0: meet tonight at Theater in the Woods. Have they given you the rundown yet, or just a time to show up?
1: Just told me a time to show up, but I've seen the movie
0: right.
1: more than anybody else will probably ever see. but I love watching it. I love that the story is continuing to be shown, right. to get people inspired with this story of a brotherhood
0: yeah.
1: and of a lasting friendship and family friendship.
0: Exactly. And one more element of the story that just popped into my memory, and that is the fact that Tom and Adam, Tom Hudner and Adam Makos, actually went to North Korea to try to mount an effort to find any remains.
1: That's correct.
0: At the crash site. Unfortunately, that didn't quite work out, but a true mark of the devotion that he had.
1: That's true.
0: Yeah. What are you looking forward to, aside from your duties with the official duties, what are you looking forward to seeing here at AirVenture?
1: I love seeing the Corsairs.
0: Okay.
1: I that's what I have grown to understand uh-huh. about my grandfather, but I know I knew that he flew other planes, but I knew this plane was, yeah. was special. And with the folding wings, it's always something. And then also being able to be in the cockpit and see how mechanically inclined that you had to be right. in those planes back then, where you don't have all the bells and whistles with computers and things helping guide you and helping you fly, that anyone that flew in that era, you know, was special.
0: They certainly were. And Jamal, we are so appreciative of you taking some time out of your first few hours here at AirVenture to spend some time with us. And I hope you enjoy the rest of the week and the show. The Corsairs should be, if everything goes as planned, I think they're going to do a special run-up in front of the crowd, fold the wings, unfold the wings, and then go out and fly.
1: Yep, I look forward to it. Thank you for having me.
0: All right, thank you. This is From the Stand. I'm Steve Buss, and you are listening to EIA Radio.
2: Here's an interview from AirVenture 2011.
3: I am now joined by a couple of representatives from our National Air Traffic Controllers Association. I have to be so careful to say that in the right order. And we've got Leanne Martin with Kalamazoo. And you do tower and approach
4: that
3: control.
4: Is correct.
3: And Dave Osteen. Osteen or Osteen?
5: Osteen.
3: Osteen. And you're at Oak City.
5: Oklahoma so. City approach and tower.
3: All right. And then there's a lot going on there because you've got your training grounds there as
5: yeah,
3: well.
5: Yeah, we got the FAA Academy right across the airport. And so every controller's been through there.
3: Right.
5: At one time.
3: Right, at one time or
5: career.
3: Another. So, and you guys have, you're kind of veterans to the whole Oshkosh thing. You've been coming here for a while.
5: This is my second year.
3: Okay.
5: And,
4: I've been here for, this is my third year representing NACA.
3: Really?
4: Mm-hmm.
3: Okay. And has it only been that long that I've been talking to you guys?
4: I believe that is correct.
3: Wow. I guess I'm starting to get my years stacked on top of each other. So, what kind of stuff do you guys do when you come here? As National Air Traffic Controllers Association, what's that presence here all about?
4: Our number one agenda is to open up the communications between the general aviation pilot and the controller so that they can come and actually put a face to a voice and also ask a lot of the questions that they can't normally ask over the frequency.
3: Right, when you're traveling at cruise speed and it's probably not a good idea to converse too much. So
5: no chatter.
3: Right, exactly.
4: We've had a couple forums, and
3: what are those about?
4: Well, we like to open those up at the end, usually about VFR flight and flight following. There's a lot of questions that come out from the pilots, and at the end we open up to questions. Usually, by the time our forum is done, there are still about 20 hands raised, and we step out of the forum, and those questions just continue.
3: So obviously people have a lot of information that they're using this opportunity to try and get.
5: This is an avenue for the pilots to talk to a controller, ask questions that they're afraid of. You know, they don't have they do have an avenue, but it's a difficult avenue, you know, to call a facility and arrange, and usually you're talking to management. This is controllers talking to pilots.
3: Yeah, that disembodied voice for some reason can kind of be intimidating to people, especially new pilots. And then when they can see your friendly, smiling faces, then they can ask a lot more questions. Is there anything off the top of your heads that you can think of that is kind of like the top 10 questions asked or something?
5: A lot that- was VFR flight following, I mean, is what I got. Now, you know, when to start it, when does it terminate, just all kinds of questions about VFR flight following. So
3: what about questions that people don't ask that you'd like them to know something about?
4: I'd like to answer that. The number one thing that I, well, not the number one, but at least for me, I would like to tell the pilots, don't keep a secret. If you have a question for us, don't be afraid to ask us over the frequency, and tell us what's going on.
5: Especially if you're unsure. It's better for you to ask than mess up.
3: Right. And the consequences can be pretty dire, so I can imagine why information would be good.
4: It's okay to tell us that you're a student pilot. We would like to know that, so that we'll keep an extra special eye on you, especially when you're traveling around the airport, taxiing around the airport. There's a lot more instructions with the progressive taxis now, and it becomes very confusing sometimes to the pilot. So please don't be afraid to ask us again if we talk too fast.
3: Do you think anybody ever uses that as an excuse after they kind of mess up a little bit? Oh, I'm a student pilot.
4: Sure, and that's okay.
3: It gives a little cover there.
4: Have you?
3: Have I?
4: Yeah.
3: No. When I was a student pilot, actually, my last call in, I was like, "Oh yeah, and I'm a student pilot." So, but I hadn't messed up at that point.
5: Can we use student controller?
4: Yeah. Okay, that would be good.
3: So I know you in the past have done things about what is the top 10 pilot mistakes.
4: We've done several top 10 pilot mistakes, top 10 questions. I did controller pet peeves for just little things that bug us that pilots could do a little better to help us out.
3: Anything that you can think of off those lists that stands out in particular?
4: Rambling on the frequency. Who you are, where you are.
3: What you want.
4: And I find that very interesting that from the beginning of your training, you learn that, isn't that correct? And it's still, you know, is a problem for us.
3: You know, that's interesting that you say that. I was just talking to someone about that yesterday in the flight training process, the whole idea of communications. It's very intimidating to people. And I cut my teeth in Van Nuys, which is, you know, one of the busiest in chatter. And people get so hung up on the terminology, getting the terminology right, that they forget or they don't really put together the crucial content that's necessary.
5: You hear a lot of 10-4.
3: You know, I mean, if you end up not remembering the exact terms, it's still better to get that who you are, where you are, and what you want across. So I don't know if there's something we can do in training to kind of push that more than, you know, all of the strict, you know, this is how you call in, this is make sure you say niner instead of, you know, and that's great, but if you don't have the basics conveyed, then
5: but when you have all them uncontrolled airports and a lot of training goes on at uncontrolled airports, they don't get that training. So when they get into a terminal environment, approach control, this and that, they're lost with words.
3: Yeah.
5: So how you transition, I don't know what the best training would be, but there needs to be something for them to learn on.
3: And how do you pull that information out of a pilot that's not quite giving you what you need without falling into chatter?
5: Sometimes you have to fall into chatter to get what you need. And it takes away from a lot of other stuff that needs to be done. But, you know, it's all about training. It's all about learning.
3: So, now, is every controller a member of the National Air Traffic Controllers Association?
5: No.
4: We have an open union, which means it's your choice on whether or not you want to join. However, we have a very large membership. Percentage?
5: I gotta say 95. I'm just roughly guessing. I don't have the numbers. But I would guess probably 95. Plus, we represent other aviation areas like the engineers,
4: the architects,
5: and a bunch of others that we've brought into our union.
3: And now, do you guys fly?
5: I do not.
3: You do not?
4: I do not.
3: Have you done any flying lessons, a couple hours in the plane?
5: I got 25
3: hours.
5: You got
3: 25 hours. What would you say is the percentage of the pilots or controllers that are pilots?
5: Nowadays, since they're going through CTI programs, there's a lot more pilot controllers that are coming into the system. As far as the veterans, I've been doing this for 21 years, there wasn't that many. So I think with the CTI programs, they have more of a knowledge of what an airplane does.
3: So is that aeronautical knowledge a benefit then to the in the controller environment, or is it just a nice bonus?
5: I think it's a bonus. Because you still have the you got to have the mentality to work
4: CTI
5: airplanes.
4: Stands for College Training Initiative, meaning that the newer generation of controller to be hired has to go to college and get a degree, and part of that degree is some basic piloting skills.
3: Similar requirement for pilots. I mean, a lot of places before you get hired, you have to have a degree as well as.
5: But see, when I got in, you didn't have to have a degree, and I don't have a degree. So, but I do have a little pilot training, you know, it helps me. And back then we had a FAM program, which we were able to, it's familiarization, be able to sit in the cockpit, learn the other side, and that was very beneficial.
3: Well, they encourage that in the pilot side of things, at least my flight instructor did, you know, go visit a tower, go visit, and maybe that's something that would be advice for all pilots, if that's
5: most definitely.
3: Still, come visit towers, come visit the TRACONs, come visit the centers, and see what it's all about, see how it works.
5: Yeah, it's very beneficial for both of us.
4: Especially if you go and visit your home facility that you fly out in and out of, you'll also learn some of the techniques that that facility and that personality of that facility, and that's the time that you can ask all those questions.
5: Or the traps, you know, shouldn't fly here because of this, and why do I always get this crossing restriction?
3: Right.
5: And I mean, it opens up the mind as far as seeing it visually.
3: And you get a bigger picture, you know, they like to talk about situation awareness and all that kind of stuff. You have a little bit of bigger picture of what all the participants in the system are doing. So you guys completely welcome that. What does someone do if they want to come check out a facility?
5: Well,
3: these days you can't just walk up and knock on the door and come in. So
5: in your phone book, there's going to be federal offices, and you just look up the tower and the numbers posted in there.
3: And the approach, the TRACONs, the approach facilities, and the centers, a little bit more of a
5: I don't know about
3: process.
5: Centers, but the towers, combined TRACONs. There'll be one number, and most of them are upstairs, downstairs. You get a tour of both.
3: Now, are towers and TRACONs largely combined at this point?
5: For the most part, smaller.
3: In the smaller areas?
5: Yeah.
3: The regions? And how many are there now, the center? There's been a lot of restructuring in the last couple of years.
5: Last few years,
3: I should say.
5: They have the super TRACONs, you know, Southern Cal,
3: okay.
5: NorCal, Potomac. They've combined a lot of TRACONs that way. But in the Midwest, I mean, we got Oklahoma has two TRACONs and two towers because we only got two major airports.
3: Wiley Post and...
5: Well, Wiley Post is, we work the airplanes in and out of Wiley Post. Actually, we got four towered airports within a 10-mile ring, but we're the major approach control for all of them surrounding airports.
3: And what about here on the field? If anybody wants to take advantage of you guys being here, where can they find you?
5: We're in the NACA booth, just below the tower, in between the
3: Good
5: runway
3: location.
5: And the tower. And booth 460.
3: Oh, that's the official booth. On the map?
5: Yeah.
3: Okay. Well, is there anything else that you guys wanted to make sure to get out there while you've got the ear?
5: The reauthorization. Most everybody's aware that Congress hasn't passed the or extended the reauthorization, which...
3: It's a big issue.
5: It is a very big issue, and we're trying to get help with the public. We've got a computer set up. They can stop by, and we'll set them up, send letters to their congressional members, and try to get this pushed, because we've got 4,000 FAA employees that are furloughed.
3: Yeah.
5: Plus all construction, any improvements are all funded by the FAA out of a trust fund that's gone.
3: Yeah.
5: So All them contractors have lost their jobs.
3: Yes.
5: Pilots may think, how does this affect me? Well, non-essential personnel are furloughed. And
3: non-essential.
5: Non-essential, yeah. Meaning, say you got a...
3: anything that's not operations. Anything that doesn't fall under the moniker of operations.
5: That's correct. And say you got a flight physical next month, or your physical expires. Well, the people that process that are going to be furloughed. So you may not be able to fly.
3: It's going to take a while.
5: Yeah.
3: Yeah, it's going to take a while to push that through.
5: So we're, that's...
3: and I know there's discussions of user fees again that are coming up, so...
5: well, we're not getting the airline taxes. When you fly an airline, you got to pay $2, $3, whatever it is. That was all collected for this trust fund that we operated out of. And that's no longer the case. So that money's got to come from somewhere. And that may or may not push it towards what you just said.
3: Right.
5: User fees.
3: Well, unfortunately, we're out of time. But I know 15 minutes goes fast in this place. But you've been listening to Leanne Martin with Kalamazoo and Dave Osteen in Oklahoma City, representatives here of the National Air Traffic Controllers Association. Thank you very much for coming in and taking your time to share some of this with us.
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7: And welcome to today's episode of the Drone Zone. It will be a special 20-minute episode. And we have here today with us, Lieutenant Kritz Liskow with the Wisconsin Capitol Police.
8: So, welcome, sir.
9: Thank you. Welcome.
8: It's a, so our listeners are kind of understanding for some perspective here. What is the Wisconsin Capitol Police in terms of the scope of mission, if you will?
9: Sure. Yeah. That's a broad question. So Wisconsin State Capitol Police Department is a statewide police agency, and we are primarily responsible for continuity of government, continuity of operations, and we've got a number of specialized divisions, including patrol, an unmanned aircraft systems division, canine, detectives bureau, and a variety of other things. So pretty much you think standard law enforcement agency, that's what we do, but we do it mostly in and around the Capitol, and then we go statewide as the mission takes us.
8: And your role in this includes, amongst other things from what I'm told, but includes overseeing the statewide kind of state government drone program. Kind of give us a quick overview as to what the scope of that is.
9: Yeah, so internally, I am the lieutenant that oversees specialized operations, which includes our in-house UAS or drone program. So I'm our chief pilot and trainer, and then outside of that, I work with Wisconsin Emergency Management for the Wisconsin Drone Network. And what the drone network is it's basically a clearinghouse for public safety pilots from various agencies all across the state. So currently, we've got about 115 pilots from around 55 agencies that are either law enforcement professionals, firefighters, EMS, emergency managers, and we've got just a very select handful of specialized civilians that are part of that group as well.
8: So it does include some of the civilian work. That's interesting.
9: Yeah, it does, and it's not. Unfortunately, it's a group that does a lot, or fortunately, it's a group that does a lot of training together, and it requires a high degree of coordination with the overall state's air coordination group. And so we're very selective, and when I say specialized civilians, I mean people typically, I'll give you an example. One of them was a military aviator, former Black Hawk pilot, and now currently operates full-time UAS program. That's his business now. And so that's a person who we say, well, they can easily plug into any emergency operation that we have, and has a tremendous amount of experience in both manned and unmanned, and also just so happens to have some very specialized UAS equipment that we don't otherwise have access to. So I'm not going to turn away somebody like that. And we've got a couple of other specialists who do specialized mapping, orthomosaics, and some other things. And it's an all-volunteer organization, so we will take them as long as we feel like they are willing to make the commitment to basically act as a pseudo first responder.
7: And how recent is this whole conglomeration coming together? When did you guys realize that this was something that was a valuable asset?
9: Boy, so I'm not exactly sure of the dates, but I can give you an estimate. Air Coordination Group was probably about 3.5 years ago or so, and the Wisconsin Drone Network was born very shortly after that. I basically was intertwining that into the Air Coordination Group from the very early days of it. It's an idea. The Drone Network was an idea that I've had for probably about 6 or 7 years when I first got involved in operating multi-rotors. And I actually tried to get it plugged into a different aviation group outside of public safety. And unfortunately, that didn't work out. And so when I saw that the state was putting together this air coordination group, through knowing somebody who knew somebody, we all got together and we decided, hey, if we're going to have a one-stop shop where a public safety agency needs air support, oftentimes they really don't know or care what type of aircraft fills that request. They just know that they have a child that's went missing in a cornfield, or they've got an elderly dementia patient that's wandered away. And so ultimately, we actually prefer if they don't call and say, hey, I need an airplane from State Patrol, or hey, I need a helicopter from the Air National Guard or Army National Guard. We prefer that they just call and say, here's what we have going on. They describe the situation, and then we can coordinate and provide to them the most rapid response, which is typically drones, because we've got people in cars, they're ready to go. And so we can get a drone there first, and then that drone operator gets the initial eyes in the sky, starts providing resources, but they're also gathering a tremendous amount of information. So they're reporting back to us saying, hey, there's really heavy tree canopy. Launching a fixed-wing aircraft or a helicopter really isn't going to do much good in this situation. So now we've increased the safety and reduced or mitigated the risk of putting a manned aerial asset in the sky. We've saved a tremendous amount of fuel because we had somebody out there who was a pilot. I'm using air quotes, but the FAA Part 107 remote pilot. And so they do have an understanding of the terrain and that sort of thing.
7: So from the top down, what does it look like when the Air Command receives a request, or like you said, somebody says, hey, I have this situation happening now. What do you guys do for the assessment? What do you guys do for the deployment?
9: Yeah, so, and that's a great question. And that's a question that a lot of people often wonder is, boy, I don't know how to speak aviation. I don't know how to request an air asset. I don't know what to expect once they get there. So we've streamlined this so that literally they dial an 800 number, so 24/7. We used to call it the drone phone, but now that it's now that it actually has
7: trademark.
9: So now that it has all of the other state aviation resources in it, obviously manned and unmanned working together, you dial an 800 number. They're going to receive somebody on the other end of that phone who's a 24-hour duty officer. So it's somebody who basically triages the initial request. Once the request has been validated, so it's not just coming from, you know, we've got a list of authorized requesters because the chief of police doesn't want to wake up the next morning and say to their brand new patrol officer, you requested a helicopter from who for what?
7: Yeah.
9: So we do have a little bit of a few questions, but as long as it's an authorized request, at that point, what we do is we host a coordination call. So that 24-hour duty officer pushes out an alert message through an electronic alert system. We'll just call it basically like a text message. We all get a text message, and it says there's going to be an air coordination call in 15 minutes from now. So at this point, if you're the requesting agency, you call the 24-hour 800 number. 15 minutes later, a representative from each state aviation resource, so State Patrol, DNR, the Joint Operations Center, the Drone Network, Civil Air Patrol, everybody who has aircraft or airframes that are available in the state, there's a representative who jumps on that call. And that's 24/7, so this usually happens at 0:30. Mm-hmm. You know, it's 2:30 a.m., and there's a barricaded subject in a hostage situation, or there's somebody who fled from a traffic stop, or there's an explosion and there's a building burning, whatever it is. Bad things seem to happen at night.
10: Right.
9: And so we host that coordination call, and we get briefed or read in on what the situation and the request is. And then what we do is we just go around and very systematically say, all right, State Patrol, what do you have available for air assets and crew? DNR, what do you have? Civil Air Patrol, what do you have? And of course, depending on the mission, if it's a standard search and rescue style mission, that's going to have a different type of taker for that mission than if it's an armed suicidal subject that has fled into the woods, because certain groups don't want to deal with armed people, and certain others wake up and look forward to it. So it's just kind of one of those things where we'll go around the conference call and we'll develop a plan right then and there. It usually takes less than 10 minutes. And once that call is complete, at that point, we put it into place. So drone pilots will begin responding to the scene. Crews will start reporting to hangars, and we work through that problem just like that. And on that call, we work out the most critical component, which is the coordination, so that manned aviators and unmanned aviators don't end up at the same flight level, you know, at the same altitude, in the same airspace, trying to do the same mission. We've already deconflicted that through our training. We all know each other. We all understand exactly what our role and responsibilities are, and we all have communication. So we know that air-to-air communication is going to be on a certain frequency. We know air-to-ground communication is going to be on a different frequency. And then oftentimes we'll have a liaison officer that can report to the command post, because you as the requester, again, you might feel, you might say, I don't know how to talk to these pilots once they get here. How are they going to direct me if they see something? So we'll actually send somebody there that can provide those type of resources and say, hey, don't worry about it. We'll take care of it. We'll take this load off of your plate so that all you have to do is focus on your ground operations, and we will guide you in to wherever we think you should be, or whatever areas of interest that we identify from the sky.
6: Here's one from AirVenture Oshkosh 2024.
10: We are on the fly at Homebuild headquarters on the Homebuilders Haven Plaza porch patio covered area, which is awesome during the rain, which we're not having today. Yay.
11: Yeah.
10: Charlie Becker is with me, and he's the director of chapters here at EA, and also of communities, and he's the home built community manager, which means that through the year, of course, most of the event is volunteers, but you are the home built liaison to EAA on staff, and with that comes you getting to see this all get put together every year, and there's some special stuff going on down here this year, and that's why we're here talking about it. So we're going to talk to Rich Stepler now, and tell us a little bit about why you're here, Rich, and what you've brought to EAA.
12: I represent the Right B Flyer, which is, if you take a look around, the great-great-great-grandfather of everything you see here. It was the first fixed-wing, controllable, heavier-than-air airplane invented in Dayton, Ohio, by the Wright brothers. It was, ours is a lookalike. It is not a replica.
10: Okay.
12: We're using modern materials, steel and aluminum. The original had ash and spruce. The original weighed about 800 pounds. We weigh about 2,600 pounds. The original had a Wright engine in it because it was the only thing that produced enough horsepower and was light enough. Ours has a Lycoming 390 in it for power. We have completed our phase one check. We are now flying it at air shows and other locations. We built this one specifically so it would fit into a Sealand container.
10: Oh, okay.
12: It takes five people about 4 hours to take it apart, put it in the container, and about 5 hours to take it out and put it back together. We did that because we were getting invitations to air shows all around the world, and we couldn't go.
10: Right.
12: So now with a Sealand container, we can take the original idea of flight and take it to the other countries. Now, many of them have come to us. We have had the Germans, the Japanese, Chinese. Several other countries have sent delegations over to look at the airplane and get a flight in it. And that's why we built it. right, so that we could actually give people the opportunity to fly with the Wright brothers, or at least in the airplane that they built, and to get the experience from the Wright brothers.
10: Let's talk about technical stuff for just a minute, because, you know, the original Wright Flyer was pretty rustic, flight control-wise and power-wise. And, of course, you've solved the power problem with the 390. What about flight controls and handling and things like that?
12: You'll remember that the patent that the Wright brothers took is not on the airplane. The patent is for wing warping, i.e. control of the airplane. Now, that has a problem. When you get to low airspeeds, you're not able to adequately control in the roll direction. So what we have done is taken on the 1911 as the model we wanted to build. In fact, that's because the Wright brothers, that was their first commercial airplane. But we have included ailerons in the control package because wing warping just doesn't work at low speeds. We wanted a safe airplane. Anytime we took someone up, we wanted to be sure that we were all going to come back together. So there is a difference. However, by 1918, roughly, almost all of the Bs that were still flying had the conversion kit to ailerons because that made it a safer airplane.
10: Now, that brings up an interesting question. How many Wright Flyers were there?
12: That is, well, there were about 100 built in the Dayton factory after the Wright brothers sold the airplane, and their first customer was the U.S. government. It was the Signal Corps, Army Signal Corps. And after they started selling them to the Signal Corps, they built a factory in Dayton, Ohio, the first aircraft factory in America, and they turned out about 100 airplanes. However, how many were built is not quite known to us because they sold the rights to build their airplane in other countries. So there was a lot of other countries and, in fact, other people in the U.S. Building essentially a Wright airplane, regardless of what they called it. I'll give you an example. There's a gent named Burgess in Maine that bought the rights, and, in fact, he had his airplane called the Burgess F, but it was a Wright B. He was building to the patent. He was building to the drawings.
10: Interesting. Charlie, you have questions?
11: Yeah, Rich, where, if somebody wants to see the aircraft this week, where would you tell them to go?
12: Well, right here, because we have it in the, correct me if I'm wrong, the hand-built hangar?
11: Homebuilder's hangar.
12: Homebuilder's hangar. And we're right inside the door. We brought with us about 10 docents who are able to answer questions. We have some brochures about the airplane, and we'll give you a pin.
11: Yeah.
10: Is it going to fly?
12: No. We were late in getting our act together, so to speak. We aren't going to be able to fly this year, but we're hoping to get it in next year. Now, a caveat. In 2015, when we came with the predecessor to the current airplane, called the Brown Bird, at the last minute, we had an opportunity. So I flew it in the show in 2015.
10: So a similar airplane, though.
12: Oh, it looks very, very similar. The difference being it's a bigger airplane, and it doesn't come apart, so it won't fit into a Sealand container.
10: Okay.
12: We built the new one specifically to be able to ship it, either truck or boat, somewhere in the world to fly it.
11: Mm-hmm. And although the Sealand container worked out very well for a lot of air shows, Oshkosh is a different animal, so we were fortunate that our friends over at Basler Turbo Conversions across the field were able to accommodate some hard surface for their container, because I was really scrambling to try to find some place where they could park the shipping container.
10: Oh, wow, yeah.
12: And we want to thank them very much, because they have come through for us, as has EAA and you, Charlie, in helping us get here and making our stay very pleasant.
11: Yeah, and Basler Turbo is a pretty interesting operation over there. If you ever get a chance to see it, they take C-47s and apply about 150 some odd STCs to it, stretch them, completely rebuild the aircraft, put PT6s on them, and then sell them in that new configuration. So it's a pretty amazing operation. And they did the restoration on That's All Brother as well, which was obviously a very unique C-47 because it led the D-Day invasion.
10: Yeah, well, and they might know a little bit about shipping containers too.
12: As it turns out, interestingly enough, in 2015 when we came up before, we parked in their facility, and it was on that day that they discovered by tracing the numbers, the identity, the true identity of That's All Brother, because all of it had been painted over. It was used for a variety of things.
11: Mm-hmm.
12: And everybody was really excited about identifying that as the lead airplane for D-Day.
10: Wow, that's cool. Well, I want to thank you, Rich, for bringing the airplane to Oshkosh and allowing people you're recreating a little bit of history, which is important history in aviation, and we appreciate you sharing it with the community.
12: You're very welcome. We're pleased and proud to be here.
10: Charlie, since we're talking about where this airplane, where the Wrightby Flyer is, let's do a little audio map of the home-built area so people can be oriented a little bit.
11: Sure, you bet. As you head north from Show Center, you come up Whitman Road, which is where all of you'll see a lot of home-built aircraft on the east side of Whitman Road. You'll eventually hit where we are right now, which is the home builder's headquarters. That's where the large wayfinding tower is. If you want to check out the Wrightby Flyer, all you have to do is head west at this point, and you'll see the home builder's hangar, and it is inside there under the protection.
12: Yes.
10: Okay, great. Charlie, we're going to take another break. Rich, thanks for joining us. And we're going to come back and talk about breezies, I guess.
11: That is right.
10: J-Ma, gee, we're on the fly at Home Builders Headquarters right in the center of Air Venture 2024. 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
14: I'm Digital Dave.
15: And I'm Fast Eddie sometimes.
14: Slightly and less fast.
15: I have one question. How do you weld gas? They're talking about gas welding.
14: That's not easy. It's quite a technique
15: to
14: master.
15: I'll bet it is.
14: It takes a lot of beans.
15: Yes.
14: Okay, that's a different problem. Anyway, joining us is David Copeland of Bristel. Am I pronouncing that right?
16: Yes, sir, you are.
14: Okay, and you guys are manufacturing, yay, a new training airplane.
16: Well, yes, we're doing a lot of training airplanes. We have a great opportunity to expand that marketplace, especially in the U.S., as we transition more of that marketing, more of our demonstrations throughout the U.S. and Canada.
14: Tell us about the aircraft. It's, I'm assuming, carbon fiber, blah, blah, blah, woof, woof, lightweight, almost indestructible?
16: Almost indestructible, but we really haven't pursued the composite piece of it because we feel that the quality of construction can continue to be exerted and manufactured and maintained as an all-metal airplane.
14: Oh, okay. Yeah. So it's an all-metal airplane.
16: So we continue to pursue and support that manufacturing process until we can perfect or somebody can prove that it's different. You see, like Boeing, they're still using a combination of all-metal, and they haven't gone converted. So we learn from the top, and also I think it's quality management, and also, like, you know, how many shops can really perfect any kind of construction or reconstruction or repairs of a composite. So we want to really make sure that that's out there first. And then also we found that our construction with our CNC machines, there's no people just riveting. It's all done by a CNC machine. So we've perfected that. So every airplane comes out the same.
14: Okay.
16: So we think that that's really super important to our owners and operators to have the same wing skin come out every time the same in case they have to replace it, and or just general looks and flyability and characteristics is much better that way.
14: Okay, and I'm hoping you're going to tell me that all this CNC and automation is driving the cost of manufacture down.
16: Well, that's our goal, of course.
14: Okay.
16: We don't control what our vendors do. We do build 90%+ of it in-house. So that is a great, we're also bringing in more and more of those capabilities all the time so that we can do the testing. We don't have to wait on others and third parties. So everything really, but tires, wheels, and brakes, avionics, of course, and lighting and our power plant and propeller, we build everything basically in-house.
14: Right, the whole airframe.
16: Yes.
14: I'm assuming it's a low wing, right?
16: Two-place low wing. We have both. We have
14: really? Both.
16: Yeah, we have a low wing. We also have a tow and sailplane towing aircraft as well.
14: Oh, that's
16: which is
14: nice.
16: Really awesome. Yeah.
14: Yeah.
16: And then basically we have five models in 15 different configurations.
14: That's actually quite a lot.
16: Yeah. So we have the 900 series engines, of course, with Rotax, a great partner of ours. And then we also have a Lycoming selection as well.
14: Nice. So if there's schools that don't want to deal with Rotax engines.
16: Right. You probably know and you probably interviewed those folks. It's become the number one power plant in the United States and actually globally because of its efficiencies and the fact that it can take the MoGas as well as we're always looking for alternate fuels. And we find that the TBO and the engine rugged ability of that operation in those flight schools or even by individuals, or if you want to leave it, it's kind of like your jet ski. You leave it. Drive it four times a year and leave it on the dock in some pretty inclement weather. They've transferred a lot of that technology to aviation to make it even better. So we're finding that that's a great partner of ours, and the flight schools that are flying it, the maintenance is lower. The TBO is really 2,000 hours for those, and also the parts count, et cetera, et cetera.
14: Well, that's a liquid-cooled engine, right?
16: Yes. They're,
14: and that in itself, the training environment is, you know, a lot of low-speed, high-power and then chop throttle land, so you get away from that whole shock cooling thing.
16: Right, and also having FADEC, I think that's one thing that as we're training the individuals that will be flying tomorrow, we want to make sure that that is a similar, just like we have our G3X panel and things like that. We think we put it in a logical order, even on our panels, the way it's laid out is much like what they'll see in the future.
14: I've got mixed feelings about glass cockpits for students just because of the fact that they're so overwhelming and they're so capable. And it's just so much for a guy to figure out along with trying to fly an airplane.
16: Right. So I came from the steam gauge group, right, in a 140 Cherokee, which I'm proud of. But the by a touch of a button in Garmin, they've made a six-pack appear. So you can still fly it. It'll just look a little bit better.
14: So you can still, steam gauges are available, sort of, yes.
16: Right, yes. Okay. They're still there somewhere.
14: Right. Don't. Yeah, well, I don't need a HUD.
15: I like the capabilities of the newer panels and everything. It can get you out of a jam real quick, but
14: you got to learn. You got to spend the time to learn how to use it.
15: It takes there's a big learning curve on this stuff,
16: right?
15: Which is why you see it in training airplanes. Get them used to it now, because this is what they're going to be flying in 5-10 years.
14: Right. How long have you guys been in production?
16: This is our 16th year.
14: Oh, wow.
16: Yeah.
14: So this is anything new,
16: right. Yeah. Yes, very much so. And we're, like you'll have the next guest from our H55 team, really exploring things of innovation now and flying those products now, not just talking about them and showing fancy pictures. We're actually flying aircraft in that category.
14: Okay.
16: I want to go back to one point. I'm sorry, it sounds like a politician here.
15: No, go ahead.
16: The fact that even though we do have all that glass, I think the fact that we build the performance characteristics of a flying airplane, so you're not, you really do want to fly this airplane. When I was over at the factory flying the airplanes, I wanted to fly it. I didn't want the autopilot on, right?
14: Right.
16: So we must remember that when all of that doesn't work anymore, or we must fly the airplane in the pattern, that's something that I want to be able to do and have a very agile aircraft that does the things that I'm controlling it to do. So with the FAA rules that we comply to and the future rules, I think it's really important that we build an airplane to those specs that you still fly, right?
14: Sure.
16: Because you always want to come back to those basics. If everything starts going south, we aviate first, correct?
14: Yeah,
16: so
14: right.
16: I think that's one of the things that Bristol has always kept as top of mind is our mission to continue to build an airplane that flies well with characteristics and performance and economy.
14: Okay, predictable, gentle. What about spins? Have you spin tested the airplane?
16: They have spin tested. These are not approved for spin, but they are spin tested.
14: Right, because students aren't approved for spins either, but occasionally we do them.
16: Let's not try that today, right?
15: No, definitely not.
16: No. Yeah. But we make that airplane stable enough and hopefully safe enough in our flying characteristics that you won't enter into that characteristic of a spin.
14: In other words, you really got to screw up the stall to get it that far into a spin.
15: And the thing of it being is you can build into the design enough of a warning so that even the most ham-fisted student realizes, oh, hey, stall coming.
16: Right. And our airplanes like to fly. So the design of the wing and the design of how the power plant and the weight ratios and the way all of the surfaces work, knowing that the pilot could be in a situation or something could happen, we want to try to prevent that with everything in the flying characteristics to prevent that.
14: Right, and stability.
16: Sure.
14: Lots of stability.
15: Lots of stability. And you want the airplane to have forgiving characteristics,
16: right,
15: too.
16: Yep. Right.
15: You don't want it to bite you if you're not paying attention.
14: But I would think that you want it to, you want the stall to be obvious, because we're not real good at sensing the fine details of flight.
16: Yeah.
14: So I want the airplane to shudder. I want it to bump. I want it to do something that says, idiot, you've stalled.
16: Yeah. There'll be some indication of that. We're not going to shake, rattle, and roll, but we will. You'll know when an imminent stall is coming. And we typically, of course, the nose dips, and then all those things happen as a good pilot.
14: Yeah,
16: to
14: then
16: do
14: it
16: that.
14: Flips inverted, and then the instructor starts.
16: No, we're not doing that. No. The other point I was going to make about that is back to the construction of the aircraft. A rugged aircraft is really important. So the longevity and the way it can be used, they're aware of that. So we build it to a little bit higher standard than some of the manufacturers.
14: In other words, they've reinforced the tail cone in case we come in and bounce it.
16: So a point of the tail is that, you know, a very innovative feature that we put is a wheel. So we have a tail wheel on every airplane.
14: Yeah.
16: So that we've seen so many skids. You know, you can look under there of many airplanes that are in a training school, and even the first, you know, time period, they've been scraped a little bit.
14: Rather than touch up paint.
16: Right. So we prevent that. And also some of the times in the MMO or some of the production manuals, they require an inspection. We have a wheel back there, so hopefully that will prevent that.
14: They have to check the tread.
16: Yeah, really, that's a good point.
14: Oh, it's bald. Yeah. We're having a rough day.
16: Time to replace.
15: I was going to say, is this a pneumatic tire or is it solid rubber?
16: It's a solid tire.
15: Solid tire. Yeah. Good, because then you don't have to worry about it going flat.
16: And that's exactly right.
14: It's known as the wheel of last resort.
16: That's exactly
15: right.
16: Well,
15: how many airplanes do you have out there right now?
16: We have just over 1,100, coming up on 1,200 very quickly. We're expanding production with the models and the things that are happening with the FAA. We're looking into that and expanding again. If anybody ever has a chance to go to the Czech Republic and see the production facility, of course, been in the industry a long time, met you guys, been on the show for many, many years here at Oshkosh, which we appreciate very much, the opportunity to be here. I think the fact that we're expanding, the facility can easily take more, but I think you'll see some great things coming from the Czech Republic now and in the future.
14: Okay, well, I'm surmising, I guess is a better word, that most of these aircraft are over in Europe at this point in time.
16: At this point, yeah, that's part of the transition, is having more presence here and more representation and sales and support being really before sales, because we got to set that up to make sure these people can continue to fly.
14: When they first announced Lightsport, there was an influx of all sorts of European designs, but they seem to have slowly faded away, and you're hoping to fix that.
16: Well, there's just a few of us that are going to be able to transition from the Lightsport to Mosaic and on. And also, there's a pretty big investment that takes place for the certification process. So some of the people, and you know, there's a lot of them here that I have a high level of respect for in the experimental. They've helped us innovate and be smarter about our production and what the pilots are looking for, but we're just out front of that.
14: Good.
16: Yeah.
14: Good. And where are you guys out on the field?
16: We're at 296, 7, and 8, and then we also have a display at the BRS display as well, showing the BRS, the capabilities of that aircraft as well.
14: Oh, so you have a ballistic chute as standard?
16: Yes, we do. Mm-hmm.
15: Very
16: nice.
15: Cool.
16: Yeah, yeah.
14: Nice. I can see that logbook entry, demonstrated parachute.
15: Yeah.
16: That's not on this first lesson, that's for sure.
14: Yeah, no. Really.
16: Right.
14: No, thank you.
16: No.
14: All right, well, we've been speaking with David Copeland of Bristell. Sounds like a really cool airplane.
16: I'd like to
14: see one.
16: Come by and see us, please do.
14: All right.
16: Yeah.
14: And I'll test out your wheel of last resort.
16: Oh, let's not do that.
15: I'm in charge of parachute demos.
16: Okay,
14: yes,
16: great.
14: There you go. This is Digital Dave.
15: And I'm Fast Eddie, and this is EAA Radio.
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18: And we're talking to Doc Bailey from Missouri. Did I say that right?
19: You did. You did.
18: Anyway, you wanted to bring back, come back out and talk about this this exciting new airplane, the Comet.
19: Right. There's only three in the United States right now, but we're really starting to bring them in pretty well. They're the first fully aerobatic light sport aircraft in the world. We got love with Lycoming. They made the inverted oil sump system, the fuel system. They gave us a letter for 6Gs positive, 3Gs negative. It's made by the FK Light Planes people in Germany. Peter Funk designed the airplane. It's fully aerobatic, a 9G plane. So we're flying around a 756-pound plane with a 125-horsepower fuel-injected Lycoming engine.
18: A 9G light sport.
19: A 9G light sport.
18: Wow. Now, is this here in the mall or is it over in the IAC?
19: There's one here in the mall. There's a yellow one. It does have the Rotax version in it. But the one we are retrofitting for the Hansen brothers and ourselves, and I might add John Hansen is the importer of the airplane. We get the airplanes from him. We put in John's Lycoming versions for him as well as ours. So there's two places you can buy the aircraft from Renegade Light Sport and Hansen Brothers. So
18: okay.
19: The one that's really sharp and hot is the one in a Lycoming tent. It's orange and black with the cowlings off, and you can really see the engine and the propeller and things like that, how we do the installation, and it is a sharp, sharp, sharp plane.
18: Okay, Doc, very cool. Very cool. Dan, Doc, both of you have this exciting event coming up, and I want you guys to discuss that real quick.
19: Okay, great. Well, first of all, it's October 4th through the 7th. We've moved the event to the Warrensburg Airport, Skyhaven, at the University of Central Missouri Aviation Department. It's rich in history. It is set up so well for an event, something like this. What we decided to do was to have something we emulated. We have, of course, attended the Sebring Air Show, the Expo, for years, and knew that the Central United States had nothing like it. I mean, there's nothing around Denver, St. Louis, Kansas City to do this. We got with Bob Wood, who's also on our board, who started that Sebring show. And Jane has been tremendous help. And Dan, I'll let him describe a little bit about some of the things. But it's going to be an experimental light sport, ultralight event. And literally, it's going to be a tremendous draw. Ride Hightower will be there Saturday. We'll have a Memphis Belle-type hangar dance there Saturday. We have reenactors walking around as I'm Igor Sikorsky or I'm Amelia Earhart. They have different things that they're going to present to the public. So one of the big things, it's free to the public. There will be no admission. So the university is absorbing a lot of the fees, the small amount of vendor fees that we're going to charge at $350 for them to get in there. We'll pay for virtually everything. It's a nonprofit deal. So kind of a bottom line, we got with Dan about a year ago, and Dan said, yeah, that'd be great to have another place. So we're going to have a central location for all the lot of EA chapters to join. The Missouri Pilot President is on our board of the Missouri Pilot Association, and that's Gary Fox. So we'll have tremendous asset from the 99s, Gary Fox, Chapter 91, EAA, and the university itself. And that's just been done in the last about 30 days. So the university has a new dean. Dean Manetti is coming on board now. He's a B-2 bomber pilot from Whiteman that's retiring, and Dean Manetti absolutely wants this event there. He's going to encompass the marketing department for the university, the business thing, the graphics department to do, and really try to make the event a huge, huge success our first year out. It will be an annual event. It will always be the first weekend in October. We hope that Sebring starts out the light sport year, and hopefully in Kansas City we'll round it out as the end of the light sport year in October. So I think it's a lot of things we've encompassed, brought Dan in on a lot of this stuff, and frankly, we're really proud to have something like this. Once again, we kind of come full circle. This is another normal thing that we want to do. We didn't charge for a reason. We think that the vendors have enough gusto to bring their aircraft there that I think a lot of the people from Wichita, you know, the heart of Cessna, TWA, American Airlines, Kansas City, it's rich in aviation history. We'll have a lot of people looking at being at the airport, but
20: it's one of several LSA only type shows, more than just LSA, but the light aircraft community supports several different shows. Sebring is sort of the granddaddy of all those in January, as Doc said, and then Doc will end up the year with his Heart of America show. But in the meantime, there are also a couple of other ones that are worth shouting out about, and that's the Midwest LSA Expo in early September 6, 7, and 8 this year in Mount Vernon. I think they're on their third show, and that's been coming along nicely too. And then there's one out in the Denver, Colorado area called the Rocky Mountain LSA Expo, and we hope there'll be some more of these. Actually, they're good, and the one really neat thing is we're sitting here at the LSA Mall, where a bunch of aircraft sellers are all wingtip to wingtip. They're all competitors. They all want to sell you an airplane, but they realize that one airplane is not right for everybody, and choice is good. And so they're willing to stand right next to one another and sell their products and not denigrate the other fellow's product. And the same thing is with these shows. They aren't competitors. They're actually working together and helping one another, as Doc indicated. So we think that's really a great thing and one of the neat aspects of the light sport aircraft community.
18: And that's a good lead into our next segment, which is we're gonna discuss another manufacturer here and another new exciting product in light sport.
20: Yes, indeed, Jeff. This one's, I'm real excited about this one because this is a company I've known for more than 30 years, And we've got Larry Gehrig here to tell us more about it. This is Quicksilver Aeronautics. They're under a new ownership now. That's good. The company has been in continuous operation for more than 30 years. Now they got some new owners, and they got some great new ideas, and I think Larry's going to be able to tell you some interesting stuff about it.
18: Larry, welcome to On the Fly. Thank you for joining us. Tell us about this new Quicksilver Sport 2S.
1: Yeah, thanks for this opportunity to share the information about the Quicksilver. The Sport 2S is an aircraft that came into being in 2002. It is a strut-braced version, similar to a Cessna strut-braced aircraft, which many early pilots are more familiar with struts rather than cable or wire-braced wings. Pilots that were first introduced to the early model cable-braced Quicksilvers were, in many cases, not comfortable

0: 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Information is available at flygrb.com or visit them at booth number 3143 in Hangar C during Air Venture.
1: With none of the upper rigging or higher king posts that the earlier aircraft had, it has a wider seating area and a stronger nose gear, which enhances its capabilities for training.
2: So it really was designed as a trainer then?
1: It was designed as a trainer. In the years before its introduction, we filled out questionnaires as instructors as to what we would like to see, what improvements we might like to see in a future training, specifically trainer-designed aircraft. And those enhancements were wider seating area to accommodate, more readily accommodate the American pilot, the 170-pound pilot that the FAA feels is the standard, seems to have changed over the years. We're flying people that, let's say, are wider in girth, so this new airplane has a 7-inch wider seating area. Also, most of the instructors felt that a stronger nose gear on a trainer aircraft would be an important addition, and Quicksilver designers provided that stronger nose gear. The strut brace, streamlined strut brace tubing holding the wings up made the many potential customers and buyers more comfortable in that most of them had been trained in Cessna-type aircraft, and they're more familiar with that type of bracing.
2: Right. Well, and of course, you look at something like a Piper, it doesn't even have a bracing system, and it's just a different technology. The wire is a technology, the bracing is a technology, and then there's also the technology that's used in Cessna 195s and Cardinals and, well, Beechcraft, any other airplane that doesn't have a bracing system.
1: Yeah, so. I think they call that a cantilever technology.
2: So anyway, it's a beautiful airplane. Folks can come down here to the Light Sport Mall and take a look and get literature from you. And you're from Sport Pilot Chicago, which is one of the Quicksilver dealers. How many dealers are there now in the country for Quicksilver?
1: Well, I don't know the exact number of dealers in the country. There's more restructuring going on with the dealers, and we're consolidating some of the dealers and dealer areas in the country. The exact number I can't tell you.
2: That's with the redoing of Quicksilver itself.
1: Yes, under the new ownership, there are quite a few changes, and they're all, in our minds as dealers, positive changes, things that will enhance our abilities to provide this excellent aircraft to the public.
2: Excellent. Very good, Larry. Thank you very much for joining us today on the Fly, and good luck with your new airplane.
1: Thank you very much for that. I've got a couple of facts that I think would be interesting to you. For those that aren't familiar with Quicksilver, it's been called to my attention that in 2002, 2003, Quicksilver manufactured more airplanes and delivered more airplanes than Cessna, Piper, and Beech combined.
2: Wow, that's impressive.
1: That is impressive. It's a fact that not a lot of folks are familiar with. Also, the Vans RV series has delivered somewhere in the area of 7,000 aircraft. However, Quicksilver has 15,000 aircraft deliveries under their belt.
2: So a very popular aircraft, a long-term aircraft, and one that's positioned well for moving into the future.
1: Yeah, easy to fly, affordable aircraft, which I think deserves a look at by the aviation consumer. It has its own market niche, but stop by and see me. I'd be glad to entertain any questions and show you the airplane that I flew from Chicago to Oshkosh, and I'll return next week.
3: Here's an interview from 2023.
4: Joining us now is Amy Maruyama, and she is the brand new president and CEO of the National Aviation Hall of Fame. Amy, welcome to Oshkosh.
5: Well, thank you for having me.
4: This is your first time here, right?
5: It is.
4: So far, what are your impressions?
5: Just sort of above and beyond what I could have expected. It's bigger, more exciting than anyone could have described.
4: Oh, good, good. With the National Aviation Hall of Fame. We'll talk about the background of that in a moment, but what is your background?
5: I spent my career in nonprofits. So okay. I worked with nonprofits to develop programs, strategy, and most

0: importantly, getting the funding that they need to meet their missions and develop what they need to really get out there and do their good work.
1: Good. And how did you join up with the Hall of Fame?
0: Well, I actually started working with the Hall of Fame in 2019 okay. as a consultant, doing just that. We worked on developing a lot of programs and doing some fundraising to get them the resources that they needed to do their work.
1: Good. And let's go into it. Where, how did the National Aviation Hall of Fame start, and where are you headed to in the future?
0: Yeah, well, it started in the early 60s okay. with just some powerful advocates who really believed that aviation needed an organization that honored those individuals who really contributed to making the industry what it is today. So we got our congressional charter, and we're the only congressionally chartered Aviation Hall of Fame in the country.
1: Okay.
0: And to date, we've had just over 250 inductees who've been enshrined.
1: And these are, I mean, if you look at the at your website and you look at the list of enshrinees, there are a lot of famous names on there. But there are also a lot of names that you need to do a little research on to find out who they are, and then you start realizing their contributions to aviation as well.
0: Yeah, we pride ourselves on really going and getting a broad spectrum and acknowledging the contributions, because it takes a wide team to make aviation what it is.
1: Yeah. Just list off some of your favorite folks in the Hall of Fame.
0: Oh, gosh. Well, of course, there's the Dale and Alan Klapmeyer at
1: right,
0: Cirrus. And then there, Amelia Earhart and her incredible feats. Bessie Coleman, who really broke barriers.
1: Right.
0: And then this year we are inducting Catherine Sullivan into the Hall of Fame. So she was the first American woman to walk in space.
1: Right.
0: An incredible achievement.
1: Yes. Who else is being enshrined this year?
0: Oh, this year we have pioneers. So we have Cornelius Colfe and Velta Ben. And then along with Catherine, we have Apollo 13 astronaut Fred Hayes.
1: Okay.
0: And then we have innovators Angela Gittens and Ed Stimson are being enshrined this year.
1: Oh, very good. Very good. As you mentioned that there you have different categories within the hall. What are those, the three main ones?
0: Yeah, I mean, we actually, there's no limits really okay. in aviation, but we try to make sure that we get through the broadcast. So we really reach out into aerospace, but also looking into making sure that we're honoring those people who were the pioneers of aviation and getting their names in as well.
1: Good. You just recently were ascended to this post.
0: Yes.
1: Just a couple of months ago. What was your first day like in the big office?
0: You know, I have an incredible office because I look over our Heritage Hall and Education Center. And so, you know, you climb up there, and the thing that is most incredible is you just see the kids and the visitors. We get about 400,000 annual visitors into our space, and watching them interact with the exhibits, you know, cheering when Hoot Gibson is yep. on our film. That is, I think, you know, that's the thing that made me take the role, and it's why I'm inspired every day.
1: Where physically is the hall located?
0: We're in Dayton, Ohio, the right. birthplace of aviation, and we're co-located with the National Museum of the U.S. Air Force.
1: Okay.
0: So great partners to us.
1: So you can just leave your office and go look at some airplanes?
0: Yes, and watch them fly out my yes. office window.
1: Good. How many people are on the staff?
0: We have four staff members right now, and we're working to grow that number. Ideally, we'd have about eight,
1: okay.
0: I think.
1: And an advisory board or board of directors as well?
0: Yes, a very hardworking yes. board of directors at the Hall of Fame.
1: Some of the names that we might recognize?
0: Well, our chair is Jim Cooling. Mm-hmm. And then we also have, we just brought on Dave Paddock and Matt Jesch. And let's see, we have Michael Cuello of Avelo Airlines. So we have about 30 board members.
1: Okay. And all active, supporting the mission.
0: Yes, incredibly active. We need them. It's a small organization,
1: right.
0: and that board works hard.
1: What are some of your plans for the future? Or are there some things that are in progress now that you're going to help finish off, or
0: yeah.
1: looking long term?
0: I think the most inspiring thing that we have going is our educational program. So we started just 2 years ago on Discovering Flight with the National Aviation Hall of Fame, and we partnered with PBS, the most trusted name in
1: yep.
0: early childhood education, to create a pre-K through 6 curriculum so that kids are inspired early to take on their aviation journey. And by the end of this year, we'll be in we'll have reached almost 180,000 students.
1: Wow.
0: So it's going great.
1: Okay. So is and that's in school systems around the country, or you're still looking to expand?
0: We're mostly in Ohio, but we're looking to expand. And so we've got partners. Actually, Cirrus Aircraft has been a tremendous partner to us and gotten us out into the Minnesota area and Gulfstream down in the south. So we've been lucky to have some good early support for it.
1: Good. If someone's listening and they are in, Wisconsin.
0: Yeah.
1: Or Florida or Texas, whatever. And they want to see if they can bring this program to their area. How can they do that?
0: Yeah, they go to our website, nationalaviation.org, and we have a sign up there. We have details about the program, but also a sign up for educators who are interested in bringing it into their classroom.
1: Good. What other plans are you hoping?
0: Ideally we expand it across the nation. We're excited to really get this. Kids lose their interest in STEM and difficult disciplines before sixth grade. And so we want to get them early and start building that pipeline from its very beginning.
1: As a nonprofit, obviously, you rely on donations,
0: yes,
1: as probably corporate donations. Are there some corporate sponsors or large donors that you'd like to recognize as well?
0: Yeah, sure. I mean, of course, I mentioned Cirrus and Gulfstream, but we also get support from Embraer, Boeing. We have our enshrinement ceremony in D.C. Coming up, and so we've got some incredible sponsorship from Boeing, from NBAA, Gamma. So we're fortunate to have a great circle of support.
1: Excellent. You mentioned the enshrinement ceremony. When is that?
0: It is September 22nd at mm-hmm. the National Building Museum. And I encourage you and all your listeners to join us. It'll be an incredible event.
1: And if you need want to get tickets or more information on the event, that's on the website as well?
0: Yeah, it's on that website, nationalaviation.org.
1: Good. You're going through your duties while working here, what are some of the things that that you'll still be doing before you head back?
0: Oh, well, right now I'm just meeting as many people as I can, trying to learn the industry, but meeting with some of our supporters and trying to encourage new ones.
1: Good. Are you, do you have an aviation background at all, or pilot or not?
0: I'm not a pilot yet. I'm told that it's and I can already feel that coming on, so yeah.
1: This is the place that'll inspire that for you. And if you're looking for a flight instructor, I'm sure there's several out
0: just
1: here.
0: A few.
1: Yes, well, the enshrinement ceremony, that is that a black tie affair?
0: It is.
1: Yeah, kind of fancy.
0: Yes, we get fancy. We call it the Oscars of aviation.
1: Okay. About how many people attend?
0: Just about 600.
1: Wow.
0: Yeah.
1: Okay. And it's right in the
0: center of D.C. this year. We move locations across the nation now. So every year you'll find us in a different city.
1: Good. If someone would like to, first of all, look through the list of enshrinees, but if you want to nominate someone or start a campaign to nominate someone, how does that happen?
0: Yeah. Well, the first thing you have to do is become a member of the Hall of Fame, which is really easy mm-hmm. to do also on our website. And then it's a really easy one-page nomination process. The details are all there. But once you're nominated, you are a nominee forever. And we acknowledge you, and you are considered each year for enshrinement.
1: Okay. About how many people apply or have someone apply for them each year compared to the limited number that actually are enshrined?
0: Yeah. Well, so we consider about, I think we have about 550 people who've been nominated
1: wow.
0: for induction, and we select, this year is a pretty big class, we have six, but
1: right.
0: usually it's 4 to 6.
1: Okay. And how is that selection process made? I mean, that's a lot of information for someone to go through.
0: Yeah, it is. It's very detail-oriented, and we divide people at first into groups, and then after those small groups go through their stack, then we tally those numbers, and then there's two more rounds of voting.
1: Wow. And is that all done by staff, volunteers, the board, or a combination of everything?
0: Yeah, no, it's actually part of our congressional charter. So it's an independent voting board that is comprised of hundreds of people throughout the industry who
1: okay.
0: are anonymous and vote anonymously for their favorite candidates.
1: Okay, so it truly is a under wraps sort of process.
0: So it really is.
1: So there's no way of you know, stacking the deck for one person or another.
0: No, yeah, we try. We keep it because we're honoring them. So right. We want to make sure we keep it honorable.
1: Good. And you mentioned the congressional charter, but you don't receive any money from the government to operate?
0: We don't, although we did just receive a large federal grant to support our education program. So.
1: Good. But it's not something that's ongoing. So you are truly relying on donors and members to help keep things going.
0: Yes, that's how we keep the lights on and keep our activities going is through the support of donors and corporate organizations.
1: Great. Any final thoughts before we wrap up today?
0: No, just thank you so much for having me. And I encourage everyone to support the Hall of Fame and aviation organizations like us that are really together. We can build and ignite this industry.
1: Sounds good. Amy, and what's the website address again?
0: It's nationalaviation.org.
1: All right. Thank you for being here today, and enjoy the rest of your time here at AirVenture, your first time out. Won't be the last, though, will it?
0: No, it will not.
1: All right. Thank you, Amy.
0: Thank you.
1: And that's going to put a wrap on this morning's show. Tomorrow, we're going to welcome back author and WASP supporter Erin Miller, and she is also a newly minted private pilot, and she flew in to AirVenture. So I'm sure we'll catch up with her, and she's got some good stories. We'll meet David Canese, a National Aeronautics Award winner, visit with Jordan Drischler, who flies with the Commemorative Air Force in their WASP T-6, nicknamed Nella, and visit with Ron Kaplan from the Ohio Air and Space Hall of Fame and Museum. So keep up with EAA Radio this week and all year long by visiting our website, eaaradio.net. 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I'm Steve Buss, and this is EAA Radio.
2: 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Here's an interview from that year.
3: Welcome back to EAA Radio. I'm Fareed Gio. I almost said that other name.
4: I'm Paul Prydecker.
3: And, you know, that rejoiner liner right there is perfect because we're talking with Randy Bass, Weather Research Branch Manager with the FAA. Welcome.
5: Thank you.
4: Randy, we're so glad to have you. We've talked to several of your colleagues this week, and a lot of it is about weather technology in the cockpit. And we doesn't matter what you're flying, whether it's a small plane or a large plane, none of us really particularly like turbulence. There's things about it we don't understand. I remember reading in a small book about aviation the old joke about what causes turbulence, and the captain said, well, we're not quite sure. We think it's either tea or coffee, because every time we pour a cup, it gets bumpy out. But you're doing a lot of work on turbulence. Can you kind of tell us what you're involved in?
5: Sure. Like you said, turbulence is a problem for everybody, but it affects different aircraft different ways. A 737, you know, going through what they call light turbulence, is not the same as a turboprop claiming light turbulence. So one of the things that we've developed over the years is a kind of a standardization of, you know, how do we normalize turbulence on a scale so that, you know, we can go from one aircraft to another. So we developed what's called an eddy dissipation rate, and the scale goes from 0 to 1.
4: There must be an acronym for that, right?
5: EDR.
4: Yeah.
5: EDR.
3: I love it.
5: It's the FAA. We have an acronym for everything.
4: Indeed.
5: So the scale goes from 0 to 1, and once we determine the amount or intensity of that turbulence, put it onto that scale, and then you can take your aircraft size and compare it. So if it's a 0.19, for example, that may be moderate turbulence for a turboprop, light turbulence at best for a commercial, large commercial aircraft.
4: How are you communicating this to the pilot?
5: The air traffic controller is supposed to be communicating that.
4: Okay.
5: if it's occurring. What we're doing is conducting the research to determine where that turbulence is, detecting it, and then forecasting where it's going to be 0 to up to 18 hours out.
3: So with the advent of GPS, we sometimes have to pay attention to solar flares and things like that. What other space weather affects pilots? And what kind of research are you doing, how that affects in the atmosphere?
5: Sure. The three primary areas that space weather affects aviation, like you said, GPS, Which if you're flying at, 35,000 feet and your GPS goes out for 10 or 15 seconds, not a big deal. Where it becomes a big deal is on final. When you're trying to land, if things go out, it can be...
3: An LPV approach or an LNAV, VNAV or something like that where you really need that strong, reliable signal.
5: Correct. So that's one area. The second area is communication, mostly satellite communication over the poles. It's not as big a problem as it used to be because of some of the advances in the communications, but it's still a problem in some of those. And a lot of the commercial aircraft, if they have those problems with space weather, instead of going over the poles, now they have to reroute. A lot of times they'll have to land in Anchorage to refuel and then go on to especially the Far East. So it can be a big problem for them. And then the third one, and this is an emerging area, is a kind of controversial area, is radiation effects to pilots, air crews, and potentially passengers. And there's been some studies out in the last 10 or 15 years. Half of them say there's no problems. The other half say the sky is falling. So we're trying to work on that, figure out, is it really a problem? If it is, how big a problem it is? Because it is becoming a bigger issue in the publicly.
4: Yeah, Randy, if I could, I'd like to return back to the turbulence. I just was thinking about a question. So when you're talking about EDR, eddy
5: dissipation rate,
4: right? Yeah. Are you getting data off of aircraft?
5: Yes.
4: Is that how we're getting this?
5: That's primarily how we're getting it. Some aircraft have sensors that provide that data, and we prefer that much better than PIREPs.
4: Sure,
5: PIREPs are great,
4: but they're subjective.
5: But they're subjective, and if you're flying the aircraft, you need to be flying the aircraft to not calling down to the air traffic control, giving them a PIREP. You could do that later. So the automated ones are much better. So that's generally how we're doing it. We are also working on a technique to take the ADS-B out data that's already coming down off the aircraft and deriving turbulence data from that using artificial intelligence. And the potential for that is now instead of, I think we get about 100,000 reports a day via the current way, we're talking millions of reports because it's every second, basically.
4: So with the ADS output, you're talking about getting changes in vertical and horizontal speeds.
5: Correct.
4: Okay.
5: And
4: that, temperature, probably.
5: Correct. And we're doing it off of data that's already coming down, so there's no need to put in new components into the aircraft. There's no cost to the pilot. We think it's going to be a game changer.
3: And that all feeds into the HAL 9000 and it crunches and comes up with models or in real time.
5: Exactly. And that's the part we haven't worked out all the details yet is who is, where is that going to run? It could be in the cockpit, but it could be on the ground. And then compiling that data and sending it out to, say, the National Weather Service so that they can put it into their models and things like that. Those are the details we're still working out.
3: We're speaking with Randy Bass, who's with the FAA. We're talking weather research. How about some more acronyms? TBFM.
5: Time-based flow management.
3: Mm. And what has changed in the four-hour forecast to make that more accurate?
5: So the in the past, we actually have a requirement that we want the accuracy of a thunderstorm forecast 4 hours out within 10 miles of where it's actually occurring and within 3 minutes. We didn't have the technology before now to even try that. But with the increase in our model capabilities and satellite data, improvement in satellite data and other forms of observations, we're getting to the point that we're getting close. We're still not there. Realistically, I think we're still probably 5 to 10 years out, but it is much better than it was before, and I think we're going to get there.
3: Just some weather forecasting basics that now the meteorologists with all of this technology available, the models that come out, are the meteorologists still assembling the forecast or are they just correcting whatever the models will kick out as from this range is, in the TAF, for example?
5: Sure. That's a great question and something that we still kind of see going both ways. My personal opinion is, unless you have a very good reason there's no reason to change the model forecast. Now, once you get out, you know, a day or two in advance and you're trying to pinpoint a specific event, that's a little bit different. The models aren't going to be able to get you down to that kind of fidelity. But if it's saying, you know, 80% chance of showers at 4 o'clock this afternoon, 4 in 5 times, it's probably going to happen. So that's kind of where we're at with the model resolutions and accuracy right now.
4: Randy, we know you have a presence on the field. If people want to come by and learn a little bit more about this, is there somebody that they can talk to, and do you have some material for them, and where are you?
5: Sure. We have a booth in the FAA Safety Forum hangar.
4: So this is the...
5: right beside the tower.
4: Okay, that one, sure.
5: Right in the back of the... there's an auditorium in the front, and then in the back we've got... probably 8 or 10 different FAA exhibits back there, and we're basically in the back of it. And we've got monitors going on for various things like turbulence and some of the presentations that we've already given this week. We have a flight simulator that you can fly through different types of weather, and we have some virtual reality tools to play with and see the different types of weather in an educational environment.
4: So with the flight simulator, could that be used for like VMC to IMC demonstrations?
5: Yes, exactly what it's for. And if you really want to, you can fly through a thunderstorm, but I wouldn't advise it. But at least this way you live.
4: Yes, that's right.
3: So where are the frontiers? I mean, obviously we haven't we're doing much better with figuring out what's going on in the middle of a tornado, and it seems like turbulence is another one of those kind of weird ones that's really hard to nail down. It seems like we're doing a lot of work with that. What are some other frontiers of weather forecasting that we'd really like to get a handle on that's hard to predict?
5: I already touched on the convection because that's always a problem, trying to pinpoint that. Icing, we're doing a better job with that, especially with some new satellite and radar techniques that we're able to detect that. And forecast it a lot better than we could, but we're not there yet. Turbulence, obviously. One of the other areas is ceiling and visibility. We still don't do a great job with cloud ceilings and visibility, especially forecasting away from airports. Airports, we've got ASOSes and other instruments that give us a good idea. But as we're starting to move away, especially for UASs, and helicopter support who don't operate out of airports, that's a big issue for us. And that's really where the next frontier for us is and the very low-level weather.
4: It sounds like you're doing good work, but you've got more to do.
5: We have. I will always have a job.
3: Randy, so great to talk with you.
5: You're great. I appreciate it.
3: Randy Bass is the Weather Research Branch Manager with the FAA. 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
2: Now here's another classic interview from the 2019 EAA Radio Archives. This past spring, EAA held the Pilot Your Own Adventure Essay Contest, inviting members to creatively tell their stories of adventure in the air. Here are three of the finalists. Finishing in fourth place was novelist Tucker Axum, whose essay Wings of Friendship is set within a dangerous, complicated counterterrorism assignment in Kenya, where a fast friendship was formed with his driver, Duncan. It's narrated by David Carroll.
6: I not only had the near-impossible task of locating terrorists, but now finding an airworthy plane capable of fulfilling Duncan's wish. After an exhaustive search, I found a 36-year-old Piper Seneca owned by Brigitte, the Swiss bush pilot who had called Kenya her home for the past 27 years. Duncan burst with excitement at the thought of soaring with the birds. He normally drove like a grandma, yet that day, his boot pressed heavier on the pedal as we sped to the airport. Sweat dripped off our brows as we inspected the faded orange and white twin-engine Piper under the sun's brutal rays. What do you think, Duncan? Should we see if she flies? I didn't have to ask twice. He climbed into the cabin while Brigitte and I squeezed into the cockpit. The interior awed us with its red, purple, and blue cloth upholstery that symbolized the Maasai tribe. A reminder, this was an extraordinary experience. The engines rumbled to life, and I radioed the tower for clearance. Brigitte encouraged me to talk slower, since the controllers weren't used to a southern accent. The irony of asking a Texan to speak slower. As if this endeavor weren't already thrilling enough, dozens of armed soldiers lined the taxiway and glared at me. Behind these hardened commandos was the presidential Fokker 70 jet, with its colorful flag bearing the distinctive Maasai shield and spears. "Look, Duncan, the president came to watch your maiden voyage, and he brought the entire army with him," I half-joked. Before takeoff, I gave Duncan a thumbs up to verify he was ready. His grin revealed a mixture of nervousness and excitement, like a child on his first roller coaster. I gripped the dual throttles and eased them forward. The combined 440 horsepower of two engines laboring in unison roared like a lion. We barreled down the cracked asphalt and soon cruised over the coastal city, devoid of any skyscrapers. We circled over his home and the ancient Portuguese fort that once guarded the seaport. We dipped our wings to salute the American battleship docked below before navigating the sandy beaches. The clear ocean water revealed turquoise coral blooming under the surface. Duncan craned his neck as he scanned this new bird's-eye view. Wide-eyed and exhilarated, he paused to give me a double thumbs up and returned to soaking in the sights. He pointed to a herd of elephants trampling through lush vegetation. These magnificent mammals kicked up dust with each massive step. One even raised its gray trunk as if to greet us. We had darted across southeastern Kenya and edged the Indian Ocean before returning to the airfield. The growl of the propellers faded as I reduced airspeed, dropped the landing gear, and floated over the runway. The Piper touched down like a butterfly with sore feet. Duncan thrusted a triumphant fist into the air. Duncan's official role might have been driver, but we bonded over my 2 years in Kenya. His partnership proved invaluable to my mission. Like those who had come before him, Duncan now understood the famous quote attributed to Leonardo da Vinci, "Once you have tasted flight, you will forever walk the earth with your eyes turned skyward, for there you have been, and there you will always long to return."
7: That was David Carroll, who narrated Tucker Axum's essay. The third place winner of the Pilot Your Own Adventure essay contest is Michael Gerhart, who wrote about a father and son journey from Alabama to Alaska in his Cessna 185.
8: After successfully completing our seaplane ratings and mountain flying course, moving on to Talkeetna for yet another perspective on Alaska's unique geography, Denali. The glaciers and ice falls were an unexpected sight to our southern eyes. The water lines on the sides of mountains indicated that the glaciers were rapidly melting, which brought home the message of climate change. Later, we flew the Cessna as far northwest as Nome. We had planned to go even further up to Barrow, but weather conditions were not favorable, and we were newbies feeling our way around. For our journey home, we chose a different route along the so-called trench. From Canada, we re-entered the USA at Washington State and flew south and along the Hood River in Oregon, where the silvery reflections of the water became our visual beacon. Another interlude at Portland to attend a graduation. This adventure taught us foundational flying skills related to environmental awareness, weather variability, and the deep respect for truly hostile territory, where precautionary landing may be impossible and survival in remote locations would require planning and advanced skills. Bottom line, as safe pilots, we must remain humble concerning our flying skills through ongoing training. We do well to know the limits and capabilities of our planes so that our wings become extensions of ourselves, allowing us to experience the wonder of flight the Wright brothers referred to. The ever-changing weather systems represent huge forces of nature which can crumple us if we become cheeky in the face of their power. This lesson was brought home to us on one of the seaplane practice runs. High in an Alaskan gorge, the ridge lift allowed Paul, with his experienced Alaskan instructor in the Super Cub, to take on the persona of a glider. Ridge lift. Engine shut down, just the upslope lift to be respected and used, almost like riding a huge surf wave somewhere on a mighty sea. Re-entering the lower altitudes under power, the wind shook their plane and almost rolled it. He had misread the telltale ripples of a cat's paw on the water, denoting turbulent downslope air meeting the water. Vigilance is important in this environment, where we are constantly reminded of our own fragility. From our starting point in Alabaster, Alabama, to Nome in Alaska, we went through about 78 degrees of longitudinal change, but 180 degree heading change in perception of bush flying, treading timidly in the footsteps of characters like Eielson, Joe Croson, and Gillam. This adventure renewed our respect for our Cessna, which had met the challenge, filled us with gratitude to call America our home, and sparked a desire to further expand our flying skills. The wonder elicited by flying is timeless and universal, becoming increasingly accessible to professional and hobby pilots alike. Yes, the Wright brothers had a deep intuitive sense what it was all about, this infinite highway of the air.
7: That was Michael Gerhart. The first place winner is Peter Shannon, who wrote about flying a restored Citabria from St. Joseph, Missouri, to its new home in California, retracing the journeys of the pioneers of the 1800s. The title, Following the Oregon and California Trails.
9: The flight would be low and slow, and follow as closely as possible the route of California-bound pioneers, tracking the Oregon Trail up the Platte River and over South Pass in Wyoming, branching southwest to the Great Salt Lake and crossing the desert westward to join the Humboldt River across Nevada to Donner Pass and thereby into California. An honest stick-and-rudder flyer, the Citabria is a fine aircraft for this journey, offering tremendous all-round visibility and spacious comfort for long periods in the air. Finishing my errands around town and laden with everything a good camp kitchen would need, I loaded the provisions. Lifting off from St. Joseph, I turned west into Kansas and into an undulating landscape brilliant with sunshine. The road west draped over regular depressions and elevations of corn to the horizon. Overflying Marysville, I joined the Little Blue River northwest and upstream into Nebraska, the farm towns of Fairbury and Hastings passing on the vast, flattening level floor below. Toward evening, the Platte River came into view, a sprawling expanse of sandy brown tones in the softening light, more quicksand than water. I joined the Platte at Fort Kearney, a prominent U.S. Army outpost and way station where pioneers could resupply. Passing west into the setting sun, flashes of lightning blanketed the far horizon. Setting down on a grass strip gracing the shore of Johnson Lake, I prepared camp and a fire as booming thundershowers passed to north. After breakfast, I flew upstream to Julesburg, an overland trading post where westward pioneers turned to the North Platte towards Scott's Bluff. The terrain gradually rising, the changing landscape revealed telltale signs of the high country ahead. Distant bluffs and mountains formed the horizon to my left. The engine was a relaxed thrum, 90 miles per hour indicated. There was no rush on this July day. My window swung full open. I looked straight down, the warm summer air swirling through the cockpit. The river sprawled in braided, muddy channels below me. The river basin was alive with wildlife, from deer and waterfowl to birds of prey. A flat and seemingly infinite expanse of prairie extended northeast. It is staggering to contemplate how vast, empty, and beautiful this land remains, much as the pioneers must have encountered it. General aviation pilots see our country from a unique vantage point. Neither on the surface bound to a road, nor miles up in the stratosphere, our type of flying gives us perspective to see the landscape as a whole, how it integrates together and changes over each horizon. In a small plane, we can truly absorb the beauty, the vastness, and even the history of our country. While we often fly with the destination taking primacy, if we make a journey mirroring the route of our forebears, following the land and waterways, moving slowly and with our senses tuned outside the aircraft, flying can be a vivid portal into our history to witness the past firsthand. So it felt as I passed Fort Laramie, guarding the confluence of the North Platte and Laramie Rivers, and then departed Casper, Wyoming, the morning of my flight over South Pass and the Continental Divide.
10: That's the voice of Peter Shannon reading from his essay, Following the Oregon and California Trails. With that essay, Shannon won the grand prize in the Pilot Your Own Adventure essay contest, conducted by EAA and supported by Flight Outfitters. You can read all five finalists' essays in the AirVenture Today newspapers published during AirVenture 2021. 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
11: Welcome to EAA Radio. I'm Wireless Mike. Today we are joined by Darren Robb and Sheila Hodgson from the International Test Pilot School. And we're standing in a beautiful Grumman albatross. Welcome and thank you for joining us, Darren. How are you today?
12: Fantastic. How can you not be?
11: Exactly. I mean, we're out at AirVenture.
12: We got V12s. We got, like, you know, other flat four stuff, which if that's your thing, all right, but...
11: Right, and so what can you tell me about the Grumman Albatross?
12: So ours is powered by two Curtiss-Wright 1820-76D engines. Produce about 1,425 horse apiece. Ours was built in 1953 for the U.S. Navy. When it was first built, it was based in Japan, came over to Newfoundland, went down to Bermuda, so... She's literally been around the world. And the fact that we're able to keep it going.
11: Amazing.
12: Keep it airworthy. It's fantastic.
11: Right.
12: It's
11: now, this airplane, it's a little bit unique because you look on the outside and it looks very like a stock albatross. But when you, you come inside, you guys have done some upgrades.
12: Yeah. So it's a one-off albatross in the sense of we have... a glass cockpit. We have two MyGoFlight heads-up displays in the pilot and co-pilot seat. We've currently just had installation of a head-mounted display for school purpose. Like, all this is for school use. We've installed an FTE, so flight test engineer lab, at our back table with six iPads. Connected to a level bomb, allowing students to see kind of the attitude, like the instrumentation of the aircraft without seeing the cockpit instrumentation. They're not hindered by, if you could see it, there's small round like ship style door, so it's very hard to see the cockpit. You kind of have to look over shoulders and it's difficult for them to see what's going on.
11: So all those electronics allow the people in the back to learn how to be a test pilot engineer.
12: Yes. We also have an FTI rack with FTI instrumentation, which is flight test instruments. So we have load cells and string pots on the flight controls so that, I guess, sends the information to the rack, and they then can analyze that information and, yeah, help them become flight test engineers.
11: So where's the aircraft normally based at?
12: So we're based out of London, Ontario. We've had it since 2018. I've been with the company for 4 years, and I joke that if the Albatross leaves, I go with it. This is why I'm here, is for this aircraft. I want to work on old radios, want to work on warbirds.
11: Once you they got the airplane, how much work did they have to do to restore it, or was it in pretty good flying shape?
12: So when they bought it, it was kind of derelict in the desert in Arizona. They had to replace the left-hand wing, outboard wing section, because of damage. Change the flight controls because they were all, you know, weather beat, tore up from the Arizona sun. Other than that, it was... I mean, we have an albatross that's in fantastic shape as far as corrosion, and it's very clean.
11: The advantage of keeping it in the desert.
12: At that point, yeah.
11: Yes.
12: So now, unfortunately, well, let me rephrase that. Fortunately, we're in London, Ontario, where I can work on it, but it's, you know, more humidity, and so it's always something we're keeping an eye on.
11: And they've also replaced, like you said, all the avionics, and so you have an entire Garmin suite up there. Were you a part of that transition?
12: So that was avionics. That was our avionics technician, Josh, who did that. I was kind of project lead on it, but it was our avionics guys. Dual G3X, dual Garmin 530s, correct me if I'm wrong, G5. Looking at Josh's drive to make sure I have it right. and then we have some of the original gauges because some run off AC current.
11: Oh.
12: So the conversion is
11: harder.
12: We haven't done it yet. There's talk of it. Hopefully we keep some of the old gauges in, but we'll fight that fight when we get to it.
11: Right. But it's a very nice cockpit that has a very unique look from the having some of the old and some of the new.
12: Yeah, the pilots love it. And it keeps the aircraft current. Keeps it relevant.
11: Right. And to fly in all conditions.
12: We're teaching test pilots, we're teaching flight test engineers. We need to keep it kind of up to date. And, you know, we just keep thinking of different things that we can put on the aircraft to make it more useful, more versatile.
11: And how much does the aircraft fly in a year, approximately?
12: So last year we were roughly 30, 40 hours. I think this year we'll be more than that, the way it's going.
11: Is that dependent on the number of students you have running through the test pilot program?
12: Yeah, course load. They will fly it just to stay current on the airplane, you know, stay fresh. You know, they don't get rusty kind of thing. And,
11: sure, all our pilots need to stay current.
12: They need to be used. They don't like sitting.
11: Right, and for the test pilot school, do you know how many other airplanes they have up there? Approximately?
12: We have around 25. So we're flying L-39s, L-29s. We recently got the approval for flight test on our Hawker Hunter. So, and that has, I mean, if you would think the Garmin's are avionics, what they have in there is just absolutely incredible. What they want to do with that is amazing. I lose track of them. We have two Longies aircraft. One's what has variable stability. One is for like drone capabilities. I mean, I think they're the most expensive Longies in the world, to be honest, just with what they've done.
11: Right. And so for the flight test school, who's coming to the flight test school? Do you know?
12: I'm going to give that to Sheila.
11: Sheila.
13: We have students from all over the world. We have both military and civil students. So large aircraft OEMs, they send their students to us. We train them as test pilots and flight test engineers. We also have short courses. So sometimes people just send their students for like a 3-month course. We have online courses. So based on that, we've had about 25 different militaries around the world at our school. And they probably 5 or 6 different aircraft OEMs.
11: So you're reaching around, people around the world are coming to you for learning how to become test pilots.
13: Absolutely. We are reaching people around the world. And the really cool thing is we just started up a second campus in Turkey.
11: Oh, wow.
13: Where we have 12 students started a couple of weeks ago. So with those 12 students and then the approximately 18 students that have just started in London, we are the largest test pilot school in the world.
11: And how long is the course to go through, like, the full test pilot course?
13: If you want to go through a course, which would be an experimental test pilot course, we are an EASA-approved training organization. That course is approximately a year, and you would come out with a CAT 1. One of the interesting things in the past few years that we've been doing is implementing where students can actually work on a Master of Science degree also. So we are internationally recognized as a designated learning institution that can offer a Master of Science in flight test engineering and in flight testing.
11: And how long does it take to get the Master of Science if you come in with like a normal Bachelor of Science of some sort?
13: Yeah, there's a lot of qualifications really that you need when you're coming into like a Master of Flight Test Engineer.
11: Right.
13: You don't have to be a flight test engineer to apply and take that master's program, but you do need to be an aerospace engineer. You need to have marks of a certain standard. You need to be able to pass certain medical tests, that sort of thing. The flight test engineers, they do not fly the aircraft. That's what the test pilot students do. But the flight test engineering stations there, they allow the data that's collected at various points all over the aircraft to stream into those iPads, and then they can interpret the data, manipulate the data, they can write test reports, which would then go back to a test pilot. And then working in tandem, test pilot and flight test engineer, then they would redo the process. So lots of students don't necessarily train every single, you know, day on this aircraft, but the students that pick it as their final project, their capstone project, this is probably the best aircraft. If you take a student in Turkey, they may not have an opportunity to fly something like this and then land on water. It
11: sure.
13: has great flying qualities, but it also is very interesting to land on water.
11: Right, and I suppose that's all part of the flight test school, is giving different experiences in different airplanes.
13: Absolutely.
11: And how is that beneficial to them in doing flight test stuff in their when they get out of your school and into the real world?
13: Absolutely. Most of the students have flown multiple types while they're at the school. We also have a gigantic simulation center. We have 22 different simulators in there also.
11: Wow.
13: So it's kind of a ground school lecture approach, then a simulation approach, and then a flying approach. But the students that come through this one, they love it. And they also get to fly lots of types. Now, they come in, they're either rotary wing or fixed wing. So we have, I believe, 6 rotary wing helicopters right now. And we've got, what Darren had said, then I believe we're getting 5 or 6 more aircraft before Christmas.
11: Oh, wow. So you're like growing. That's
13: well,
11: fantastic.
13: We have the students. We need to keep them flying, keep them on different types. So.
11: And also keep these beautiful older airplanes flying.
13: Absolutely, absolutely. This one is now a mobile training lab. Students can come up here, they can learn. It's more exciting maybe than sometimes sitting in a classroom.
11: Well, thank you for joining us. We have been talking to Darren Robb and Sheila Hodgson from the International Test Pilot School. 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
14: Warbirds Wednesday, so of course we're at Warbirds, and right in front of us here is Fighter Town. We're in the reenactors encampment here called Miller Field, which is a dynamic part of the Warbird area, and we're getting treated to a bunch of P-51s starting up in front of us now. It looks like they're going to go out and fly, which is pretty cool, and it sets the mood, right?
15: I think so.
16: We wake up in the morning to P-51s firing up for their early flights.
14: You guys are lucky guys down here.
16: That is really cool.
14: That is a great way to wake up. That's the best alarm clock ever.
16: Exactly.
14: We're joined now by Frederick Karstead, and Frederick is from Winnipeg, Manitoba. So you have some Canadians, some Brits. You have people from all over here reenacting.
15: Exactly,
14: huh?
15: Yes. We actually have a member in our group who's from Germany.
14: Ah, but he, Deutschland.
15: Yes, but he does a member of a Canadian squadron. So with,
14: interesting.
15: I think he plays like a Norwegian or a Dane as his persona.
14: Aha. Uh-huh. Oh, that's interesting.
16: He comes every other year, so this is his off year.
14: Oh, okay. So we don't have to try and interpret Dutch then.
15: No. Exactly, yes.
14: All right. And Frederick, you're a flight lieutenant in the 417th City of Windsor Squadron of the RCAF. Tell our listeners a little bit about what you're representing.
15: Well, we're the only Canadian fighter squadron that served as part of the Desert Air Force. When we started coming to Oshkosh, which was 12 years ago, we initially did a squadron of the Royal Air Force, an auxiliary squadron, 602 City of Glasgow, and they were one of the first auxiliary squadrons to be equipped with Spitfires. For us, the problem became the heat.
14: Mm-hmm.
15: And we're trying to do it as accurately as possible. So 602, having served only in the British Isles and for a brief time in the Normandy beachhead, only was issued wool uniforms. And the first year we came, it wasn't too bad. Second year became less bearable. By the third year, we were dying from the heat. And we said, we need a different solution. And one of the members of the group did some research and said, hey, here is a Canadian fighter squadron, the only Canadian fighter squadron that served as part of the Desert Air Force. So they were in North Africa, they were in Sicily, and Italy, which fits well with the theme of Miller Field, which is a bomb group that is serving in Italy.
14: Mm-hmm.
15: And since a number of our members are, in fact, Americans, even though we're doing a Royal Canadian Air Force squadron, 417 actually had Americans
14: really
15: who had enlisted in the Royal Canadian Air Force prior to Pearl Harbor.
14: Huh.
15: As a matter of fact, when the United States declared war on Japan, 6,000 Americans took their release from the Royal Canadian Air Force to come back home and enlist in their own armed forces.
14: Wow.
15: So this was something that Roosevelt felt we're going to get into the war eventually. You know, we just have to convince the American people that it's the right thing to do. But a lot of Americans wanted to get in before the United States was, and to come north of the 49th parallel and join a Canadian unit was the easiest way to do it. And in fact, even though there was restrictions on Americans enlisting in the armed forces of foreign countries, it cost you your citizenship or criminal charges against you.
14: Wow.
15: The government in Washington kind of turned a blind eye, and there was a recruiting office in New York and Chicago assisting Americans to move across the border and enlist in the Canadian armed forces, whether it be infantry, but most of them wanted to fly.
14: So
15: the big draw was the Royal Canadian Air Force.
14: It was a way to get in the cockpit.
15: Exactly. And the movie Captain of the Clouds was focusing on the training program that the Royal Canadian Air Force had. Okay. And it was done by Hollywood almost as a recruiting film to encourage more Americans to come.
14: And so this was a 40s film.
15: This was a 40s film. And the big release was supposed to be around December of 41. And unfortunately, the attack on Pearl Harbor kind of took away the emphasis and directed it elsewhere, which is understandable. So it wasn't the big success that they'd hoped it would be. But as part of the movie, they actually filmed a real wings parade with all these pilots who had just qualified for their wings. And one of the guys who comes up to Billy Bishop, who was a Canadian First World War fighter ace and now was like an air vice marshal and handing out the wings, one of the fellows who steps up and he's got USA on his shoulder titles. And Billy Bishop asks him, "Where are you from, son?" And he says, "Texas, sir." And Billy Bishop answers, "Ah, one of our most loyal provinces."
14: So much history. And it's fun, isn't it?
15: It is. It is. Reenacting and doing living history. It's kind of looking at what you learned in the history book, putting it into actual practice,
14: right,
15: and getting feedback from veterans. And if you've done it right, they will tell you. For example, a number of years ago, there was a Spitfire Mark V that was featured in Warbirds in Review. And the speaker who was going to accompany that was Bob Hoover, who had actually flown in Spitfires.
14: Hmm.
15: And we put on a uniform display from the guys in our squadron showing, you know, what the RAF and RCAF were at the beginning of the war, mid-war, and late war, so people could see changes in helmets, changes in boots, changes in life preservers, all those sort of things. When we were done, rather than leave, we just kind of took a spot in the shade of the wing to listen to Bob talk. And he came up, and he looked at us all relaxing in the shade of the wing of the Spitfire, and he said, "Looking good, gentlemen, just like I remember."
14: Wow.
15: And boy,
14: that says a lot, doesn't it?
15: We were just elated. You know, we figured all that hard work. You know, if you have a veteran saying, "You guys got it right."
16: It's one of the things that makes it worthwhile.
15: It does. It does. And sometimes some of the gear that we're wearing, and because we're doing it right, it twigs a memory in one of the veterans. And he comes up to you and starts to tell you this story, something related, something bizarre or funny that happened regarding that particular piece of equipment.
14: Yeah, that's fascinating. And that happens, actually, a lot at Oshkosh and in other venues as well.
16: Yeah, and many times the family will stand there that they're with and say, "Grandpa never mentioned that before, ever." Or even the son or daughter will say,
15: "Oh, yeah, exactly." I mean, I got told a story about a tail gunner in a Lancaster about how he always wore a seat pack parachute instead of an observer harness. And once exiting from the turret, he didn't climb through the fuselage. He just turned the turret 90 degrees, popped the door open behind him, and pulled himself up and dropped right down on the tarmac. And he said one time he did that, and his chute spilled out everywhere. And he thought he had snagged it, so he gathered it up, took it to the parachute packing building, turned it over to the women's auxiliary riggers and said, could you repack this? They said, no problem. The next day he came back to pick it up. They said, well, we think we're going to give you another one. He says, what's wrong with it? And they had it suspended up in the rafters, and they pulled some of the suspension lines apart, and it was just Swiss cheese with burn holes. A piece of German flak had come up through the bottom of the turret and burned its way through the seat pack parachute and fused itself to the metal plate in the back of the pack. Had he been wearing a regular observer harness, which was regulation, he probably wouldn't have survived to tell the story.
16: No, he wouldn't have.
15: And as he's telling me this, his son and daughter-in-law and his grandkids are sitting there with saucer eyes and their jaws hanging open.

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1: That have been there for a while. They're mid-90s. I mean, these guys aren't going to be around much longer to tell their stories. So we have to keep that history alive for the future.
2: Yeah, I mean, we don't have any First World War vets alive any longer. So now it's either what's already been recorded or secondhand information out of books. So the fact that we can talk to living veterans, get their experiences, and then kind of work that into the presentation that we give to the visiting public.
1: Even our Vietnam veterans are getting into their 70s.
2: No, they are, yes.
3: Yeah.
1: You know, that's a perspective.
3: All right. Well, we have some more people to talk to today, don't we, Kevin?
1: We have one more group to talk to, the ladies.
3: The ladies. So we're going to take a break, and we're going to come back and talk to the ladies of Miller Field in just a moment. 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
6: 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So occasionally you'll hear a bit of history that has changed since it originally happened. Maybe a federal official who's gone to another job, a future product that turned out not to be, or a company that's no longer in business. We'll always tell you which year the interview was recorded before it plays. So don't be thrown off when you hear from FAA Administrator Blakey or the proposed Eclipse 400 single-engine jet. Aviation's always changing, and EAA Radio streams those programs from the past to make you smile when you recall that that was one of the years you came to Oshkosh.
7: Flashes of brilliance.
8: Yep, and the rest of it is just pure dreck.
7: Yep, this is Digital Dave.
8: And I'm Fast Eddie. And here to boost our lack of dreck.
7: Trying to elevate our intelligence level.
8: Trying to erase the dreck. We have NASA with us this morning. We have Brian Petty and Kyle Smalling. And NASA is exploring using drones for transplant organ transport. Boy, is that a sticky wicket.
7: That's a mouthful.
8: It is.
7: Yeah.
8: It's a great idea, but the execution has got to be flawless on this, because you've got literally a life in the balance.
7: That and, you know, distances are everything. This is a big country, so we're talking like metropolitan areas you're going to serve, or what? Or actually, remote areas probably makes more sense, doesn't it?
9: Yeah, so it's kind of designed for both concepts. So we're looking at using those drones to take organs from where they harvest them. So whenever an organ becomes available, they'll find out who needs it, and then they can fly that organ to wherever that person is. And instead of going through the roads, maybe hitting traffic, having to worry about that, you can get a direct flight and hopefully do it pretty autonomously as well.
7: What kind of ranges are you talking about? 100 miles, 10 miles?
9: It depends on the aircraft you use.
7: Okay.
9: So for the aircraft that we tested, it was, I think, about 7 miles, Kyle?
10: Yep.
7: Okay.
10: Yeah, about 7 miles. And we're planning...
7: No, go ahead.
10: Oh, we're thinking it's like a last-mile delivery, where if it's an interstate kind of organ transplant, you would bring a crewed aircraft to fly it in the long distance, and then your last, like, 7 miles going inner city is where you'd use the drone to really speed up the traffic area.
7: Right, there. So from airport to hospital.
8: Yeah.
10: Yep.
7: Cool.
8: That's a great idea, but now, some metropolitan areas, it's going to be a handful, like, you know, Philadelphia or New York, because, you know...
7: Don't get it mixed up with the pizza delivery, okay?
8: Yeah, really. The traffic patterns in both of those places are horrendous,

0: And not only that, but you've got a lot of man-made obstacles as well. It's not going to do anybody any good if you fly into a building by accident.
1: Yep. I believe there's a company in Rwanda that's doing this. They're doing blood and stuff like that, though.
2: So I believe that's Zipline. Is that
1: yes, Zipline? That's it. Yes. Mm-hmm. And have you? I'm sure you guys have been talking to them and looking at how their business, how their model works, and their aircraft.
3: Yeah, yeah. So we they're part of the Beyond Visual Line of Sight Consortium in America. So, but they've been delivering blood samples and I think vaccines and stuff like out in Rwanda, probably for the last few years. So yeah, that concept is kind of now coming to America, where we're working with the United Network of Organ Sharing, or UNOS, to try to make that a reality.
1: Now, you're not talking, they're using a catapult launch fixed wing,
3: right?
1: And it parachutes the load. I don't think you're planning on doing quite that.
3: No, so we're using, we tested with a quadcopter.
1: Okay.
3: So we had a cooler pretty much strapped to the top of a quadcopter, flying around, collecting data on basically how the organ handles all the vibrations and loads during the
1: Well, that's something
3: transition.
1: I wouldn't even think about. Yeah, you don't want to damage it.
3: Yeah, exactly. So we were helping them collect data on that, and just to see if we have a viable organ at the start, are we going to have a viable one at the end? Because that's key, step one to making this a reality.
1: Right, right. The flying challenges there are pretty much easier to solve.
3: Yeah.
1: Okay.
0: Wow. But keeping the organ intact and in one piece for the donor, or not for the donor, the recipient. Mm-hmm. That's the trick.
1: Yeah, the donor, he's pretty much done with it.
0: So. Yeah. It's a shame, too, because, organ donations are fantastic, but the problem is somebody has to die to do it.
1: Yep.
0: That's the bad part.
1: So you envision how many, this is very, very preliminary at this point, right?
3: Yeah, so we're doing an initial data collection for in our partnership with UNOS. But at least from the data that I've seen come out of it, it looks pretty promising that the organs will do fine with the vibrations and things that you would see within the flight itself. So the idea is to hopefully expand upon that and actually start setting up beyond visual line of sight operations for those types of deliveries. And they're based out of Richmond, where we're working with them from, so Richmond, Virginia.
1: Okay.
3: So there's some hospitals there that are looking to start doing this for just logistical transport between the hospitals within the city.
1: Nice.
0: What kind of altitudes are you going to be flying at?
3: So typically these will be below 400 feet above ground. So if it's for short trips, it's typically going to be below 400 feet. If you're doing cargo transport from airport to airport, I'd probably be a little bit higher.
1: Okay.
0: Are there any restricted areas that you're concerned with when you start implementing this commercially?
3: So like restricted airspace and things
0: restricted
3: like that?
0: Restricted airspace, no fly zones.
1: Yeah. You got to plan it all around it.
3: Yeah. So part of the operational considerations is to, kind of know what airspace you're in, have some type of operational planning around where you're going to fly, planning your route and things like that. I know where we did our testing, we're right in the airspace of the Class Delta of Langley Air Force Base. So
1: yeah, they'd get upset, wouldn't they?
3: Yeah. So we have a letter of procedure with them about how we operate drones within that airspace. And so we're typically coordinating with tower when we do stuff like that. So imagine something similar would have to happen for other restricted airspaces as well.
0: Well, what about wildlife preserves? I mean, you're going to be running into these, and there are always chance of a bird strike. That would be a mess.
3: Yeah, so
1: just another organ donor.
0: Oh, jeez.
1: Sorry, that's a little dark, but anyway.
2: We've actually had pretty good luck with the wildlife in and around our center at NASA Langley. Our copters fly slow enough and they're loud enough that typically birds will get out of our way. So I could see maybe if we transition to a fixed-wing aircraft that's going more than 40 knots, it might start to become a problem. But with the aircraft that we're using now, it's typically wildlife is our avoidance. They're avoiding us. We're not having to avoid them.
1: Right,
0: okay.
1: What's a weight limitation? Because, the organ, I have no idea what a heart weighs, but I imagine the ice to keep it cold weighs a whole lot more.
2: So the payload that we were flying weighed about 12 pounds.
1: Okay.
2: The organ itself was closer to half a pound. It was a kidney, and we chose a kidney specifically because they're pretty hardy, and you don't need to have the active devices to keep it alive. Or if you did go with a heart or some other organ, you might need electronic devices and an active pump to continue having fluid move through it.
1: Right.
2: Where the kidneys are pretty robust on their own. So that's why we chose to start with that. It's a nice low-level bar to get the ball rolling, and then maybe in the future we'll expand to more complicated scenarios.
1: Okay. One kidney at a time, they come in pairs.
3: Yeah, I can imagine that. I think with our testing, we had room for just one.
1: Right.
3: But you could size up the aircraft a little bit and probably fit more than just one with that. So it depends on the type of airframe you're using for the delivery.
0: Are there plans to implement multi-organ transplant or transport?
2: I think it really depends on what's the need of the patients.
1: Right.
2: Well, I guess I'm not a medical professional, so I don't know. Typically, do they need two kidneys at once? Is it one kidney at a time? So that would really be the requirement that drives what we have to design a system to do.
0: Well, another thing that you'd have to be aware of are the physical size of the organs. If you were mm-hmm. transplanting lungs, they're pretty sizable.
2: Yeah, and from our limited background research, different organs also have different requirements for what it takes to keep them alive. Like, they need different temperatures. Yeah, exactly. Yeah, that's the right word, viable. So different temperatures, different, vibration environments.
1: Would you guys be looking at, establishing a priority corridor for you to fly through? In other words, almost like a TFR would pop up saying, hey, we're going to have an organ flight that goes from here to here. Pay attention.
3: Yeah, so part of the beyond visual line of sight aspect of this is coordinating with other operators within the air. And so right now, drone operations are coordinated through strategic deconfliction. So basically, you're saying where you're going to be in the airspace and at what time. And there are different priority levels to those different airspace requests, essentially. So this would kind of fall under an emergency airspace request. And then if it's going through another reserved volume at the time, that operator would have to replan around that emergency. So it's kind of like with police officers turning their lights on,
1: trying to get
3: to the scene of a crash or something like that.
1: And that begs to, we're going to have lights and siren on this thing,
0: Well, I would tend to think that you wouldn't. You'd want it as plain and unmarked as possible, because there are people out there that shoot at these things.
1: Ah, well.
0: And that would be a tremendous disaster.
1: Somehow I don't know if that actually came up in the design review. How to keep people from shooting at it.
0: Well, it has to be, you've got to face this head on, because there are numerous cases of people taking out shotguns and rifles, and some of them have been pretty successful in knocking them down.
3: Yeah, and part of that is the public acceptance aspect of it.
1: Right.
3: So before you can start putting things over people's head, you kind of want to go around and inform them of, hey, we're doing these types of operations with these types of vehicles. And, because you don't want to just start doing that without getting that type of public acceptance, because then you run into issues like that.
0: Yeah,
1: well, we don't want to run into anything.
0: No.
1: I would think that weight is everything. You don't want to put a lot of extra stuff on there that doesn't serve much of a purpose.
3: Right, yeah, because the more payload you have to do the mission, the less useful payload you have, and then the more power requirements you're going to need.
1: Right.
0: And, of course, with power comes more weight because batteries don't weigh nothing.
1: Yes.
3: And they don't lose weight as you fly.
0: No. And, of course, you're going to have built-in redundancies on this so that if a battery does decide to take a vacation, the flight can continue.
3: Right. So, yeah, you have to do part of your contingency planning.
1: All right. Where can we find out more real quick? We gotta go.
3: So I believe that NASA does a lot of posts on their NASA.gov page on these types of things. We've had some local news stations also cover this. So the Wavy 10 news station down in the Hampton Roads area, that would be a good place to find more about the organ transport. And then as the work with UNOS continues, I'm sure there'll be more press releases coming out on it as well.
1: Well, I want to say that I'm very happy that you guys are doing this work, but I hope I never need it.
0: Yeah, really.
1: This is Digital Dave.
0: And I'm Fast Eddie.
1: And this is EAA Radio.
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8: Hey, it's Thursday, and I have a new host. It's Amy Loboda, and instead of Rob today, I have the eloquent Mike Morgan. Mike, welcome.
9: You're so kind. We have done this before.
8: We have.
9: And so I'm delighted to have the opportunity to work with you again.
8: Yes, yes, that is exactly true. We also have Anna Dietrich, who is the founder of AMD Consulting, and that says absolutely nothing. Her bio is really amazing. Anna is a leader in policy certification and government relations for Advanced Air Mobility, which is AAM. What is AAM, Anna, and welcome.
10: Thanks, Amy. It's good to be with you guys. So Advanced Air Mobility is really everything that's new and innovative and coming into the emerging aviation space today. So AAM includes urban air mobility, which is the air taxis. We saw Wisk on the field the last couple days. It is regional air mobility, so cargo delivery or passenger delivery on those sort of short micro-haul flights. And if you really want to be expansive about it, it includes things like UAS and hypersonic and all of those other fun things too. But I think most people use it to refer to air taxis or regional air mobility today.
9: So there's a lot happening on the field, as there has been most years, but again this year, in these areas of urban air mobility and autonomy. We've seen at least one aircraft that hasn't flown before take to the air to demonstrate how close we are to this. You spend most of your time with members of this industry, and it's amazing to me that there actually is a regulatory path as the technology evolves. So talk about the fact that there is a regulatory path to make this stuff work commercially.
10: Yeah, so I work across all facets of AAM with autonomy and electrification as well. So eVTOL aircraft, autonomous retrofits, electric retrofits, all of those new pieces that are coming into play today. And one of the things that I think is really a strength about the regulatory landscape that we have with the FAA is that while many of these new technologies are not what you'd call normalized, they aren't already codified into the Federal Aviation Regulations or the FARs, but there are pathways by which you can still do new things. So there's the 2117B special airworthiness category, which has gotten a lot of attention recently because of the shift to using that for the eVTOL electric vertical takeoff and landing aircraft like Wisk that was here yesterday. So there's an airworthiness certification pathway through special category, and then there is an operational pathway through a petition for exemption. So Part 11 of the FAR specifies how you go about asking to do something that is outside of the current scope of the regulations. So even though we're still working on what is called that normalized pathway, we're doing rulemaking activities right now, sort of co-creating a more stable regulatory landscape for this new technology, it is possible to get started today.
8: You used the analogy of the three-legged stool when you were talking about how this is going to happen, and it's going to happen like it's going to evolve all at once. But in the next 3-4 years, can you explain a little better about that?
10: Yeah, absolutely. So it's not my analogy. It's one that's out there a lot to sort of talk about the different pieces of our aviation industry and landscape more broadly. Regulations also follow that pattern. So you talk about the three legs of airworthiness certification. So how do you know that the aircraft itself is safe? You talk about airmen and operations, and you talk about airspace integration. So you have the aircraft, you have the people operating it, and you have the airspace in which it's flying. And all three of those pieces obviously have to be done well in order to bring something safely into market and have it be useful. So you can certify an aircraft, but that by itself doesn't mean it can do anything other than sit and look pretty in your hangar. And you have to have people that are trained to operate it appropriately, and you have to have airspace integration such that it can play nice with others.
8: And rules that determine how to train people and what makes someone who's qualified to fly it. Am I right about that?
10: Yeah. So right now, most of our pilot training requirements, many of the people listening are probably familiar with Part 61. That's where you just sort of define how you get a pilot's license today. And that was written with sort of our legacy aviation concept in mind. If you're learning stick and rudder skills, you know, flying by the seat of your pants, I have my private pilot license, I learned how to fly in a Tomahawk. That's really geared at that type of flying. And what we're seeing now is the role of the pilot is evolving as we start making aircraft smarter and smarter. The FADEC is a great example of that. So you used to have to know how to manually analog control your engine.
9: FADEC means?
10: Digital electronic flight control for your engine. It's turned into a word in my head.
8: I think we all do that.
9: Yeah.
10: But it's your engine control. So, you know, that's something where you used to have to dial in all of those mixtures and everything yourself, and now you have a system on board the aircraft that's smart enough to do that for you, so you don't have to know how to do that anymore. So that's an example of something we've kind of already delegated to a system on board the aircraft. And as these aircraft become more and more advanced and more complex, more of those functions are being delegated to systems on board the aircraft. So the pilot role is shifting, and you're having to become more of a systems manager, having more broader situational awareness and oversight, as opposed to, you know, actual, like, stick and rudder flying of an aircraft.
8: That changes ab initio completely, doesn't it? I mean, if you're going powered lift, you're from zero to wherever you want to be is going to be totally different.
10: It's really interesting because there's a huge need for pilots to support traditional commercial aviation today, but also for this emerging industry. You know, if the projected market numbers are anywhere close to accurate, we're going to need, you know, thousands of people to engage in this new industry, and many of them will need to engage either as onboard pilots with significant levels of support onboard that aircraft or as remote operators. So, and it's very interesting to me, is not only are we imagining a future where there's a lot of remote operators supervising and strategically directing these aircraft, but they're all being flown unmanned for their flight testing program. So that capability is already there. We've got thousands and thousands of full-size vehicle, uncrewed autonomous flight testing of these aircraft under our belts as an industry. And some of them will be adding a pilot for going into commercial service, and some of them won't. So it's a really interesting mix of how we're approaching this.
9: If you're just joining us, we're having a conversation with Anna Dietrich, who is a consultant to industries that are focused on things like autonomy and urban air mobility. When you think about these three legs of the stool that are all being worked at the same time, how much unity is there in terms of philosophy and execution?
10: Oh, that's a really fantastic question, and there's not a very simple answer to it. So what we're seeing right now is, there's certainly an effort on the part of the different lines of business within the FAA to collaborate and work together on this. The Mosaic rulemaking that was just put in the Federal Register on Monday is a great example of that sort of collaborative activity. That rulemaking deals with all three of those pieces. Varying extents of, completeness or appropriateness for the industry, but they're all there, and that's really fantastic to see that sort of coordinated effort. We have other rulemakings that have been out or are coming out that deal with single pieces of that. So it's really, you know, it's encouraging to see this starting. It's encouraging to see all the different lines of business within the FAA starting to engage in this new space. But this is, if I had to pick sort of one challenge from a regulatory perspective, it would be that. It would be, how do we effectively coordinate between airworthiness and operations and training and maintenance and all of the integration? Because right now we're in a little bit of a catch-22 as an industry where the operational paradigms are changing, and there's a question about, well, what does that do for your hardware requirements? What does that do for your airworthiness requirements? Do the same airworthiness requirements still apply in a new operational paradigm? And depending on the project, the answer is yes or no, and it's a really interesting sort of back and forth that we have going, a little bit of a chicken and egg problem. So it's going to take some boldness and some folks just sort of stepping out and saying, no, we can do it like this.
8: You know, it's really interesting, because to me that's terrifying. When I look out there, I see fairly mature hardware paradigms, and I'm worried that if the regulations can't support them, we got to start all over again.
10: So my thesis is that the existing airworthiness requirements are completely applicable to an aircraft, regardless of how it's being operated, regardless of where that pilot is. You know, basic physics is still basic physics.
8: Thank goodness.
10: So, and a lot of the requirements that have been written using the word pilot or flight crew are actually getting at a fundamental aerodynamic characteristic of that aircraft, as opposed to a pilot requirement for that aircraft. So, you know, buffeting, you know, there's a requirement that buffeting not be so severe as to interfere with the pilot's operation of that aircraft or to cause undue fatigue. If the pilot's on the ground, that doesn't matter, but you still want to design an aircraft that has a good stall characteristics. So, you know, that's one of, as an example. So mm-hmm. I think the existing airworthiness rules are quite good and quite applicable. The trick is looking at what additional functions does that hardware have to perform, and going through that intended functions certification of showing that, yes, my plane does what I say it does.
9: The consulting work that you do is a little bit like coaching, I think. Participants in industry on how to work through the labyrinth, how to work with regulators effectively. I don't know. It's almost an unfair question. How would you boil down your consulting philosophy to maybe one big message, one big rule that you wish your clients could consistently adopt, would really move the needle?
10: I think we have to acknowledge that industry and FAA are on the same team. We all want safe aircraft. We all want the industry to succeed. We all want people to use aviation more regularly in their daily lives. And when you realize that there's a good reason for the requirements and there's a good reason for the questions that are being asked, that changes the mindset a lot of the times from how do I get around this to how do I take this and use it for my advantage to make my design better.
8: You've had a lot of fun this week at AirVenture, because I know you have clients on the field. I know you've been roaming around. You don't have a booth or anything like that, but you do have a website. And there is a way for someone who might be in process and be looking for your kind of advice to find you. Can you tell people?
10: Yeah, you can find me on LinkedIn, Anna Maracek Dietrich, or you can find me at Anna M. Dietrich. That's A-N-N-A, M as in Mike, Dietrich.com.
8: .com. All right. Anna, thank you for being with us on EAA Radio.
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11: I'm Paul Prydecker.
12: And I'm Fareed Gio. Welcome to our final segment of Squawk 1200. And joining us in the studio is Candy Bernsketter, who is a national membership chair for the Airline Pilots Association. She's also a member of a congressional board to address underrepresentation of women in U.S. aviation. And she's served or serves on an FAA advisory board for women in aviation. Welcome.
13: Welcome. Thanks, guys. I'm glad to be here.
11: Candy, we had an opportunity to meet before this interview. Today is the EAA
13: Women Venture
11: Day. So it's appropriate for you to be here because of the advisory board that used to exist. And can you tell us a little bit about your work on that and what some of the initiatives are and what progress are we making to increase women in aviation?
12: And before you start, I forgot one honorific. You are a captain, Candy Bernsketter.
13: I am. I'm a FedEx 767 captain, and I represented the Airline Pilots Association on this board. So in 2018, in the FAA Reauthorization Board, this was to be put together, and we were appointed by the Secretary of Transportation. And it took a little while, and then COVID hit. So we did so much of this work virtually. We met for the first time in 2020, and we divided into, there's 30 members, and we divided into four subgroups. One of understanding the problem, like what's going on out there. I was on the subcommittee of professional development and mentoring. We had one about recruitment and retention, and then one for success stories. And we worked together independently in those subgroups and then came together for public meetings. And really proud to say in March of this year, our board sunset, meaning we were finished with our work, and we turned our report in to the Secretary of Transportation, the FAA Administrator, and Congress.
11: So you may have finished with your work, but there's more work to be done, right?
13: Absolutely. A matter of fact, a bunch of us are here at AirVenture, and at 2:30 today in Forum Stage 8, we're going to talk about our report. So we came up with 55 recommendations in different areas of aviation and aerospace, because this is more than just pilots. This is the whole aviation industry. It's manufacturing. It's airport management. It's maintenance, air traffic control. It's everything you can think of under the sun. Jobs you've never even heard of in aviation, we're trying to support and recruit for. And we're going to talk about those recommendations today at 2:30. 13 are congressional, and we were lucky in May to go meet with a lot of our representatives of Congress on the Capitol Hill and talk about our report. Now, we're just being individual citizens, doing our thing, because we're no longer a board. Once we completed the report, the board is disbanded, or sunset is the word they use. But we're really still trying to work to make sure that everything we put together doesn't just get stuck on a shelf and not acted upon.
11: So I'm sure some of your recommendations go directly towards how we can manage some of the barriers to interest and getting a career in aviation. Can you chat about a couple of those for us?
13: Yeah, I mean, one barrier is funding. We all know it's expensive to learn to fly. A lot of our recommendations are for increased governmental funding for both minority-serving institutions, increasing GI Bill levels, and maybe expanding back into the private pilot level, and just expanding some other government funding programs so there's more access to money for flight training and to become pilots and mechanics and all the professional degrees that and training you'd need to do some of these jobs.
11: So once somebody becomes a pilot, like you did, the job isn't done. There's more barriers, there's lifestyle issues. So did your recommendations address some of that?
13: We did. Remember, there's 55, and they're in four different groupings, and of course culture is in all of these areas. It's about recruiting and retaining women, meaning we need some family leave policies, child care policies. You know, we're one of the only countries in the world that doesn't have paid family leave or paid maternity leave. But keep in mind, everything we're fighting for, whether it's funding, paid leave, everyone in aviation is going to benefit. These aren't programs for women. These were barriers for women. But if we can knock these barriers down, everyone in aviation, men, women, young, old, military, civilian, coming into the sector can benefit.
12: Most likely so. You know, the entire family benefits, because both parents, if they want to pursue their career, they don't have to worry about, you know, having to, one person deciding, I'll hold off, or maybe I won't do that.
13: Yeah, and that's a conversation I have a lot. Matter of fact, when ALPA returned to AirVenture a few years ago, I was lucky enough to run into a rising sophomore for the University of North Dakota in your Gateway Aviation Center, and she was really excited telling me about her flight training, and her mom came up to me and said, oh, I'm so glad my daughter's finally met an airline pilot. Now, you can tell her she'll never be a mom if she wants to have this career.
11: Wow.
13: Yeah, I thought she was kidding at first, and I started to laugh, and I realized she really thinks that airline pilots can't be moms, and no one questions flight attendants being mothers. So we really need to break down the barriers and the stereotypes that people think, well, if I do that, I can't have a family. It's actually not true. There's lots of ways to do it, and we have a supportive networking group amongst, like, women pilots. I know here in the United States there's a group here in one of the hangars called FAST, Female Aviators Sticking Together. Women in Aviation is supportive, the 99s, all these groups, and we're trying to show people that you can do these jobs and be a woman and have family.
12: It certainly, it seems, in the general workforce, it's taken a long time for these accommodations sometimes to be normalized. And now this is the work that that we're trying to, the aviation industry, always kicking and screaming, usually at the back end of the pack, is trying to normalize this as well. And I suppose that's some of the thrust of your work.
13: Yeah, I mean, when you think about it, we're really talking about some societal barriers or cultural norms. Maybe they need to slide a little bit and change in order to accommodate everyone. There's a need in aviation for diversity of thought that actually makes a group at least 30% safer when people come from different backgrounds and have different kinds of ideas. And everyone should just be included.
11: Candy, I'm curious about, obviously ALPA is into so many outreach programs and processes and education. So do you have like a mentorship program for women in the pilot group or maybe in this dispatch group or any representation? How do you mentor them once they're there to know what to expect and how to accommodate this career?
13: Well, for ALPA, we do a lot of outreach, and that's what we're doing here at Tent 329 over by off Boeing Plaza. Every day we have 5 presentations at 10 o'clock every day. We're going to talk about what a typical day in the life looks like as an airline pilot. The next presentation are pathways from classroom to airlines. So how, once you go ahead and get your pilot ratings, how do you get the time that you need to be get an airline transport pilot and get your airline job? And then the next presentation, which I actually got to do today, it was a lot of fun, talks about how to land a scholarship and best practices for filling out those applications. Because, again, the funding is really key.
11: How to land a scholarship so your career can take off.
13: You know,
11: you get that, Fareed?
12: Yeah, I got it. It was good.
13: You know, I did win one in 2000, and it really did change the trajectory of my aviation career. So I know they work.
12: It's that jump start. Yeah. We're speaking with Captain Candy Bernsketter, who is served on a congressional committee that helped make recommendations to increase industry participation by women. And what I wanted to ask you next is, in your discussions with your other committee members, it took place during the time that we had a burgeoning pilot shortage and then the pandemic crushed it for just slightly, and then suddenly it is really, really desperate, it seems like. Did that affect some of your recommendations at all?
13: Well, I don't believe there's a pilot shortage. There's a supply issue maybe, and things really have changed. I don't think everyone expected the economy to take off so quickly post-COVID. And we're not even really post-COVID in the world, not even in this country.
11: That's certainly true, isn't it?
12: Yeah.
13: But certainly maybe we could have managed better planning. Airlines could have managed staffing planning a little bit better. You know, the FAA issued 8,000 airline transport pilot ratings last year. So there's obviously a lot of people available out there to do flying jobs. I don't know about all the other positions, though.
11: Can you just put some numbers on this for us in terms of what's the percentage of women pilots?
13: Sure.
11: And is it getting better or has it been stable? Can you just quantify that for us?
13: Unfortunately, the needle really hasn't moved even since the 1980s. It's just about inching on 6%. I actually ran the numbers at the ALPA carriers. We have 40 airlines and 65,000 pilots in our group, and it's exactly 6%. So about 5.8 to 6% is average for U.S. airline women pilots.
11: You have an international comparison?
13: I'd have to look up some data. I don't have that at the top of my head, guys. But 4.6% of ATP holders, which, of course, they're not all airline pilots, are women. So 4.6%. And that has also not changed. When you see a big statistic with a big number of women becoming pilots, it's usually issuances of student pilot certificates. But women actually don't stay in the profession as much as men do. And we're going to talk about that at 2:30 today.
12: All right. I run a summer camp for underrepresented kids, and we often talk. Women are part of that underrepresented group, and I often talk about those statistics. So those really hew close to what I've seen, as far as it's about 5%. And then if you break those groups down more, that it just really African American women are less than a percentage point of commercial pilots in the U.S., considering the fact that women are a majority in this country. You mentioned that story about the mom who wanted is like, this won't work. Have you seen a change at least a little bit in how the parents perceive women being having a career?
13: you know, I just probably aren't in front of the right people to collect that information or data. I do a lot of outreach. I do go to schools, but unfortunately, I don't get to meet the parents very often. Mm-hmm. And that would be a great way, actually, to inform parents how things work, how their kids can get into aviation, and encourage them also to send their girls to camps like yours, or even girls in aviation, Day with Women in Aviation. Of course, your Girl Venture Camp here at EAA.
12: Yeah. So what else would you like to tease about this presentation at 2:30?
13: Well, I'm going to be joined. Our panel moderator is Lauren Hartland from Zipline. And I'm going to – we're board members together. And I'm going to be joined Dr. Rebecca Ludi from the University of Nebraska at Omaha, and with Kelly Yost, who is a managing engineer with CNS Companies. She has a really cool job. She does stuff with engineering at airports. So that's a little niche probably a lot of people didn't know existed in aviation.
11: Thanks for all you're doing, Candy.
13: All right, great. Thanks, guys.
12: We've been speaking with Captain Candy Bernsketter, who is with the Airline Pilots Association. I keep thinking there's more words to say in there. We really thank you for coming in. You're listening to EA Radio.
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0: And here we are, back in the studios again. We're going through the COVID setup blues right now. My brother is manipulating microphones and headphones because we've got a full house here.
1: This is unusual, but it's fantastic.
0: Yes, it is. We're up to our eyeballs and guests this morning, which is a wonderful thing to have.
1: We're going to have them introduce each other.
0: Please do.
14: I'm Taras Lucinko.
1: Okay.
14: From A&T Recovery.
1: Nice.
14: Here with the F4F. Wildcat
1: An
14: fighter.
1: Actual F4F.
14: Yeah. Bureau number 12260.
1: Okay. Because we're all familiar with, the F4Fs we've seen were not F4Fs.
0: They were FM2s. FM2s.
1: So.
0: Yeah, they were the General Motors built.
15: I'm Conrad Hostetler with Wild Warbirds, a Wildcat rebuilder. And just to add to your comment, there's probably 12 or 13 Wildcats still out there, and all of them are FM2s except for this one.
1: Wow.
15: So this one's kind of a rare.
1: A super rare bird, yeah. And lastly, way over there?
16: Yes, I'm Steve Craig, and I was privileged to be able to own and fly this plane for a number of years, almost 10, I guess, and then in tribute to our veterans and various venues, including Oshkosh in 2004 and 2008, I believe, and then Rod Lewis acquired it from me.
1: Okay. So tell us about this particular airplane. When was it built?
14: Oh, you're going to ask us exact questions on when it was built?
1: Well, I know it's Monday. I know it's
14: something,
1: tough.
14: Something
16: well,
14: like 1940.
16: I can answer that. I believe it was built in early 43, mid 43, in a group of, 20 Wildcats as F4F-3s. And,
1: okay.
15: So the F4F-3, just to talk about the different variants, this one's special because it is a Grumman-built Wildcat. All the FM2s were built by General Motors. So when Grumman started building the Hellcat, they pushed the production of the Wildcat to General Motors. So all the Wildcats we see, the FM2s, are typically not built by Grumman. So that's what makes this one special, is it is the last airworthy true Grumman-built Wildcat.
1: How many did Grumman build?
15: I think they built something north of 5,000 Wildcats during the war.
16: I think Grumman built approximately F4F-3s and -4s about 1,960. And then General Motors took over and built another 5,000. I think the total production of Wildcats was around 7,000, but that's close, but not
1: now. Did
16: exact.
1: They continue building those after the Hellcat came on the scene?
16: Yes, they did.
1: Okay, even though that was like totally outclassed.
16: Well, the Marines in particular liked it for the and the Navy for the escort class carriers, and there were a lot of escort class carriers built, for the island campaign.
1: Okay.
14: But what really makes this Wildcat cool, it was at the bottom of Lake Michigan for about 50 years.
1: Wow.
0: Now, that raises a question.
1: That's a difficult parking lot.
0: What kind of condition was the airplane in when you finally pulled her out of the water?
14: Oh, wet. They just washed it off, brushed it off, and started to change
17: the oil. Put a set of jumper cables on it?
14: Put some duct tape on the broken wing and took off.
17: There you go. And it only took them, how many years to get that fixed?
14: I don't know. It would take them 4 or 5 years to restore it.
16: Well, it came off the bottom of the lake in 1991. Terrace was the guy that did it. And Dick Hansen and Jim Porter acquired it. And I saw it the first time at Oshkosh in 1994 when Bill Dodds, noted test pilot for Warbirds, taxied in with it. And I was there with my 10-year-old son, and I was amazed to see this artifact coming in.
17: When you take something out of a lake that's been there for 50 years, that doesn't sound much. It doesn't sound like a restoration as a complete reproduction. I mean, how much of it was left?
14: Oh, no, it was there. It was all there.
15: One of the beauties of Grumman aircraft is they're completely anodized. So every part on it, every aluminum part on it is anodized, and every steel part is CAD plated or protected somehow, as well as a couple layers of paint. So these Grumman airplanes actually stand up really well underneath the water.
17: So corrosion wasn't that big an issue.
16: It was in certain areas.
14: Certain areas, the magnesium, because the anode of the aircraft on the bottom becomes a battery, so there's electrical charge, so you have electrolysis, and so the anode slave first is the magnesium. But no big deal. Conrad's flying it around, right? So it's...
17: there's always the question of how much of it did you actually end up replacing?
14: We didn't restore it, so the other guys did. Well, but a lot of 90% actually.
15: Yeah, 90 or more percent of the airplane is original.
17: Wow.
16: Well, I can address that a little bit. Dick Hansen did much of the work, and then after I acquired it and flew it a few times, I did some more work through friends of mine in California. Pete Regina and others. Matt Jackson helped a lot, and Dick is a wonderful guy and was tremendous to work with, and so. But the center section is steel, and that was redone. The right wing was damaged by the Wolverine when it ran over. That was completely rebuilt by Nelson Ezel. So it had the right people doing the work.
18: Well, how much of the airplane did you actually take apart when you first got this thing? Were you actually drilling rivets out and taking wing skins and fuselage skins off to look at the inner structure?
16: Now, I can't say I did that. I can say Dick Hansen and Nick Quint at Blackhawk did much of the work that preceded Bill Dodds flying it in here in 1994. And then I continued with certain issues relating to the fuel tanks, the electrical system, the trim system. The plane was out of trim. I flew it the first few times, and it was way out of the stabilizer, and the elevators weren't set correctly. So that was interesting. But it was basically in fine condition. Yeah.
14: So for all those pilots out there who want to find out about flying it, so Steve flew this for almost 10 years, but Conrad has flown both F4, F-3, and FMs. So if you kind of want to get it, come see it, get some really detailed pilot from talking to these two guys.
17: Okay. Yeah, I'm wondering, do you get insulted when they call it an FM2?
15: Well, I was actually insulted on the way up here. I went to the self-serve, and someone called it a T-28.
17: Oh, God,
18: that
17: wow.
18: Is an insult.
17: Yeah, well, it's a little different.
14: See, now my response would have been, it was made by Cessna.
17: Yeah.
14: and then you would have seen on the internet, Cessna made T-28s.
17: Nice. No, T-28s have 6 engines.
18: Right, exactly.
17: Really? Well, maybe.
14: I thought they had 4.5.
17: Well, on a good day.
14: Yeah.
15: So the level of rebuild, as you asked earlier, is really dependent on how the airplane's damaged and how much corrosion there is. And because it's all anodized, the fuselage on this airplane was mostly intact, and it's pretty neat to see. They didn't derivet and disassemble the entire fuselage because it was in such good condition. So the paint on the inside of the fuselage is still the factory paint.
17: Oh, my.
15: It wasn't repainted. It was simply cleaned.
14: And, of course, my recovery operation was perfect.
17: Oh, yeah.
14: And we didn't damage anything. That scratch on the little lifting axis.
17: That was there.
14: That was intentional. I had a mark with a...
17: Nice. How did you, I mean, I've heard there's lots of airplanes at the bottom of that lake, but they still can't be that easy to find.
14: It's why there's only one team in the whole universe that could ever do it. That's us.
17: Okay. Yeah. Okay.
18: Well, now,
15: how many airplanes were down there?
14: There was about, well, they lost about 130, and they had a recovery operation. We estimate they recovered about 10 to 15. If they lost them in 50 feet of water, the crash boat could throw a buoy, and the divers could find them. Much deeper than that, in those days, it would get pitch black and so they didn't have sonars and stuff. So but the shallow ones, they were able to recover. So, like, people look in the records and see that there were four Hellcats that crashed in the lake. Three of them were recovered. Two Vindicators, one was recovered. So, go ahead.
18: Well, the thing is, when you recover a Navy airplane, does the Navy still lay claim to it?
16: In this case, no. But
14: but that's because we made a deal. The Navy, I relate it to if you're going into Walmart and you drop your wallet, and 5 minutes later I come along and I find it. It's my wallet, right? No.
17: Yeah.
14: Well, the $1,000 you had, and it's going to be mine. But no. It's your wallet. In Western culture, we reward people who return our property to us. In the marine world, it's called admiralty. It goes way back hundreds of years. It dealt with ships, vessels in distress. So you find a vessel in distress, the owner rewards you for finding it and helping them. This applies basically to this. The Navy lost it. It's theirs. In this case, to get these Wildcats in an SBD, we did a bunch of work for the Navy, and they used a little-known thing in law, Title 10, United States Code, Section 2572, which is actually the law that allows a VFW hall to have a tank out in front of it. It's all in that law. It's how the military can historically promote so the public sees the military. So it's covered in there, and it allows for exchange of items. So the Congress allocates money for the Department of Defense to fight wars, it doesn't really allocate much money for the Department of Defense to promote its history. Because that's not really their business. Their business is to continue to fight wars. So it has this law of exchange, so that's what we used. We did a contract for the Navy, got them a rigid, what do you call it, rigid wing or static wing? What you call it? I don't know how. I always call it a rigid wing. And what they did to pay us was they let us have several aircraft on the bottom of Lake Michigan. So we recovered it, and it's a good thing there's guys like Steve and Conrad that know what to do with them when we recover something like that and turn it over to the civilian world.
17: We got to go to break. This is Digital Dave.
18: And I'm Fast Eddie.
17: And this is EAA Radio.
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9: Hi, I'm Mike Morgan. I'm substituting as the news reporter, and I'm substituting as a co-host with you today.
8: There's a lot of Mike Morgan on the radio today, but it's not a bad thing.
9: We're talking with John Zimmerman, who's the guy in charge of Air Facts, an online magazine that has a storied reputation. And there was a while that Air Facts wasn't doing anything. Then, John, you kind of saved it.
19: Yeah, well, I feel like the steward of it, really. It's an amazing publication. It goes back to 1939, founded by Leighton Collins, Richard Collins' father.
9: Yeah.
19: Many will know Richard. Many will know Leighton as well, a great author in his own right. And Air Facts was around for decades in print, and we brought it back in 2011 at Sporty's as sort of a project with Richard Collins, and it's just been an absolute joy. Can't believe we've been doing it now almost 13 years online. But
9: wow.
19: great opportunity to learn from other pilots, share stories. About 85% of the articles are written by readers. So it's a really, we call it high-class hangar flying.
8: Well, it is. It's so different from everything out there in an incredibly positive way.
9: And in case anybody doesn't know, explain the connection with Sporty's here and yourself.
19: Yeah, so my day job is president at Sporty's, but we've had a long association with Richard Collins and his family over the years. He did videos with us back in the 90s and 2000s. And so really the initial idea was his, was let's bring AirFacts back online. And the first reaction we had was, that's crazy. But Richard doesn't usually suggest things if he hasn't thought it through. And so we thought about it some more and did it, and it's just been fantastic. So it's a free publication. We do it online really just as part of Sporty's giving back to the aviation community.
8: It's fascinating to me that the oldest guy in the room came up with the idea to do an online-only, reader-directed magazine.
19: Well, anybody that knows Richard Collins knows that's him. Some people, I got to fly with him and work with him for about a decade. And people would sometimes just assume he was sort of a curmudgeonly old guy. And there were moments of that. But anybody who knows him well knows that he actually was very forward-thinking. He loved GPS. He loved data link weather. He flew glass cockpits. He flew a Columbia 400 late in life. So he was no stick in the mud talking about the good old days. He always says, I was here for the good old days, and may they never return. So I always took that as a great inspiration.
9: Wow.
19: That if he can be that optimistic and forward-looking, I think we could all do that too.
8: And full disclosure, he hired me at Flying Magazine in the 80s, and there hadn't been a woman who was writing since Mary Sillage. So it had been a long, long time since the 70s that a woman had been writing, and I ended up founding a whole section, the flight training department in the magazine.
9: You guys, I'm getting goosebumps. I'm 1 degree from Richard Collins at this point.
8: Yeah,
9: times
8: no,
9: two.
8: It's pretty cool. And we lost him a couple of years ago, and that's really where the concept of this essay contest that AirFacts and Sporty's Foundation now do every year. Can you talk about it?
19: Yeah, it's another thing I think Richard was great at was welcoming young writers in. And I'm sure you saw that your time at Flying. He was really the start for a lot of young writers in this industry. And he really wanted to pass that on. And his family, after Richard passed away, wanted to continue that tradition. So his family donates the proceeds from his book sales, and the Sporty's Foundation donates. And we do a contest every year for young writers, pilots who are 24 or younger, and they write an article for AirFacts. And last year we had, I think, over 80 entries, some really phenomenal ones. Amy, you're one of the judges. You know how good some of these are.
8: They're really fantastic. And I look forward to getting the packet from you, John. For those of you who are just checking in with us, we are speaking with John Zimmerman, who is the editor-in-chief of the online magazine AirFacts, and he's also happens to be the president of Sporty's Pilot Shop. But, I mean, he likes that job, too.
19: that one's okay, but the AirFacts one is pretty fun.
8: That's exactly right. So let's talk about the prizes and the real reason that we decided, and I say that the family, Sporty's, everybody decided that getting young writers into aviation was important.
19: I think there's so much that you can do in aviation. A lot of people think professional aviation, they instantly go airline. But as you know, there are so many interesting careers in aviation. That's one of the reasons many people are attracted to it. Look at Oshkosh. Look at all the different varieties of aviation we have here. Well, one of those, a very interesting, maybe small niche, but interesting, is journalism. And it does take a special type of person. Your typical reporter might be able to get trained into being an aviation journalist, but we really want to encourage young people to think about aviation and writing, whether it's for a local TV station, whether it's for a magazine, even if it's just something tangentially related to writing. We want to encourage the next generation of pilots and writers to stick around and make that contribution to aviation. And I know for me, just reading all the entries every year makes me really optimistic about our future in this industry, because there's some really bright, really motivated, really impressive young people out there who have great flying experiences and know how to write. So to me, it's one of my favorite times of the year. I get really excited just to kind of informally meet the next generation of pilots and writers.
8: It's really tough because there's a rubric, and then you have to sit down and go, okay, I read it once. And I'll put my base stuff down, and then I have to read it again, and then I have to read it again. And by the time I get down to the three, I'm having a rough time.
9: So you talked about this time of year. For folks who maybe want to get into the next cycle, talk about what the calendar is for that.
19: Yeah, we usually accept entries in the late winter, early spring, so we'll announce it right after the new year, and then entries are usually due right around Sun and Fun. So we close it up usually end of March, first week of April. So if you watch AirFactsJournal.com or sporties.com. We'll announce it, again, usually right after the new year. And just send in your entry. There's real money on the line. First place gets $5,000. Second place gets $2,500. So for a riding prize, that's not a bad, bad prize.
8: That's not chump change. And I really loved it when we started doing a second prize because it was hard. Did I say that already? It's hard to choose. These people are really talented.
9: Mm-hmm. Yeah. You know, we have a little slice of that inside EAA Radio in that we have college interns who do a lot of the work for audio production. And some of them come with aviation experience and some of them do not. And they all come with a real range of skills and experiences. And in the crucible that is AirVenture, you watch in a week's time how those abilities and talents and interests all kind of mesh and bump into each other and watch those things happen. So that leads to the point of my question. Have you stayed in touch with any of these essay winners to find out what happened?
19: We have. It's a fascinating diversity. Our first winner, actually, a phenomenal young woman. She was at the U.S. Naval Academy. So she's currently a naval aviator, which has been fantastic to watch. Who knows where she goes from there. Our winner this year is from the U.K., and his article is about aerobatics, and he's pursuing kind of semi-professional aerobatic competitions. So that just goes to the diversity of options in aviation, right? There are so many things you can do to pursue that. And we've had some contributions from past winners who come back and write articles for Airfax long past the contest, which for me is really fun to watch them grow as a writer. So,
8: well, tell us a little bit about how people can contribute to Airfax, because that, as you said, is 85% reader-written.
19: Yeah, airfaxjournal.com. And

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1: Collins and know how to write 1,200 words of perfect copy.
2: I think people forget that that's what editors are for. I used to tell my writers who wrote for Aviation for Women that it's okay. Don't get nervous. And then the ones who weren't really writers but had information sometimes, how about bullet points? Just send me bullet points. I'll be okay. And I'll work with you and we'll get the story out.
1: I always tell people, just talk to me like we're talking in the booth at Oshkosh. Tell me the story. Don't overthink it. Sometimes the sky is just blue. It doesn't have to be an amber shade of cerulean as the, you know, nightingales came out. It's okay. Just tell me the sky was blue and I was scared, right? I mean, let's write like Hemingway. And if we start there, we can usually turn it into something that's actually surprisingly good.
2: Well, and you know this for a fact because you turned yourself into an editor.
1: Yeah, Richard Collins, much like he, you know, mentored you and so many other people, he basically told me, you're going to do this, okay, teach me, and he taught me, and he said, by the way, you're going to write too, so start writing, and he helped an awful lot with that. So that's been really fun. It's a great creative outlet for me, helps me think about this industry and meet exciting and interesting new people, so it's an absolute joy.
2: Yeah, and it extends to, you do some blog work, you do a lot of flying of your own airplanes. You've got a helicopter?
1: I fly helicopters, Pilatus, tail draggers, right? Pilatus. I'm not picky.
2: Yeah.
3: Were you able to fly into Air Venture?
1: I flew a Cirrus up this year, which was not quite as exciting as, you know, a helicopter at 500 feet, but it was pretty comfortable. So it wasn't a bad way to get here.
3: That's great.
1: As long as you fly something to Oshkosh, I think that's what counts.
3: So let's recap one more time what websites or other social media people should stay connected to if they're interested in what you sell, what you edit, what others write. And so on.
1: Airfaxjournal.com is the website for Airfax, and that's all your information about entering the writing contest will be there this winter. You can read past winners, and that's all the articles, and you'll see how to contribute there at Airfax. Sporties.com, obviously, we're the world's largest pilot shop, so lots of interesting gear, but we also have lots of interesting content there as well. We do articles. We have a great podcast series we've been doing for a couple years now, so we're aviation geeks just like everybody else here, and so that's really what we're trying to do is just give back to the aviation industry, have fun, share the joy. Sure, we want to sell some flight training courses, some radios along the way, encourage people in their journey in aviation, but mostly it's the Oshkosh spirit. It's about having fun and meeting new people, and that's what we're trying to do.
2: John Zimmerman, you guys are on the field too, right?
1: We are. We're in a big tent in front of Hangar B, Space 260, so come on by.
2: We'll do that.
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5: Yes, we are, and it's Warbirds Wednesday on the fly. We're down here on the north side of Air Venture 2015, visiting Warbirds, and specifically, we're in the reenactment village called Miller Field, a very cool place just north of Fighter Town. Here on a really nice day, a little rain shower here and there, but for the most part, the sun's out now. And
6: beautiful
5: it's
6: day.
5: It's going to be a nice day to come down and visit Miller Field and Warbirds today.
7: Yes, it is.
5: Wednesday means Warbirds. So now we have Jackie Detloff with us. And Jackie, where are you from?
7: I'm from Milwaukee, Wisconsin.
5: Ah, so you're a native.
7: I am.
5: You're close by. USO camp shows is what you gals represent, and specifically your USO Wisconsin. Tell us, and our listeners, what is the USO?
7: The USO stands for United Service Organization, and it's a support organization for our active military and their immediate family. Uh-huh. So we also help out with an active military includes all of the branches of the services, the National Guard and the Reserves.
5: And what typically was the mission of the USO during wartime?
7: The USO's mission during the wartime and the stateside operations was to offer a little bit of home, like a little home away from home, and to provide for the morale of the service members and the war workers.
5: And how did you do that specifically?
7: Stateside, the biggest thing that the USO did were clubs. So they would have service clubs, and in those service clubs they would provide numerous different activities that people would want to do. Letter writing, reading books, answering questions because they're new to the area. They would also have outings or dances. Dances were probably the most popular.
5: Uh-huh. And I know people might occasionally see a sign in an airport even today that says USO. Are they doing the same thing?
7: Exactly the same thing. So in the 1940s, most people traveled by bus or by train, and so they would have

0: mobile services in bus stations and train depots. Well, today everybody flies, or most people fly, and so we have airport centers at various airports around the nation and internationally, offering the same thing, a place where you can go, get something to eat, have a place to stay, maybe catch some free Wi-Fi, not have to worry about your things and whatnot.
1: Now, Miller Field here is representing maybe a typical field air base during World War II. Was the USO part of that as well?
0: It was, but in a little bit different way than it is today. So in the 1940s, the entertainment aspect of the USO, which was known as USO Camp Shows Incorporated, was a separate organization from the USO. Today, National USO provides most of that entertainment that our armed forces use overseas. So in the 1940s, the USO Camp Shows did that. And so they started in November of 1941.
2: Yeah, everyone thinks of Bob Hope.
1: Right.
2: You know, he took the show overseas. Brought some Hollywood stars with him, some comedians, some dancers, and they'd put on a big to-do for the troops.
1: I think Jay Leno did it too, didn't he?
2: And he did.
0: He did, yep.
1: Yeah. So, someone else comes to mind that used to do a lot of those shows. There's some famous individuals that have done that. He passed away recently. I'm thinking of Robin Williams, of course. Mm-hmm. He was big on the circuit overseas.
0: And that was a theme for the USO Camp Shows Incorporated from the very beginning, was that they became the world's largest booking agency for entertainment in 1942. And they booked not only the main big stars, but they also gave a lot of opportunity for budding entertainers. Everyone was a professional. Either they were on the vaudeville act or the vaudeville circuit, and they would actually audition for the opportunity to be part of Camp Shows Incorporated. And so they would audition, and if their act was selected, they had to maintain that same act. They were not allowed to deviate from their script for the entire time that they were on tour. The average Foxhole tour size was about 5 performers, and they would be hired for anywhere between a 3-week tour to a 6-month tour. And so the big names were usually the 3-week tour, and everyone else pretty much signed up for 6 months. And it was very common. It was the norm to actually re-sign up every 6 months. So a lot of performers started and then were just in it for the duration of the war.
1: Oh, wow. So that was their job.
0: That was their career. Yep. And they were paid performers, and they were paid close to union rates, but not quite as high. So they did do it as a pay cut, but they did it because it was their way of serving.
1: They had free food and lodging, so right at the front line.
2: Yeah, and on a side note, even Ronald Reagan, he didn't serve, but he was in the military. And if you watch on YouTube, a lot of the old movies and training films and documentaries that were going on, propaganda films at the time, that's Ronald Reagan narrating those films. That was his job during the war.
1: Hmm. Interesting. So you've got some notes here.
0: I do have notes.
1: What would you like to tell us about the USO here in Miller Field in the encampment, your reenactors?
0: Well, as living historians, what we're trying to portray is what a typical USO camp show unit might have looked like and what their day-to-day life would have been like. So we have various different performers, and we put a little twist on it. So in the 1940s, the USO performers, as I said, they auditioned, they were professionals, they had their acts, and they were a way that the military could match up what was needed with what the camp shows could offer. So Army bases would call camp shows, and they would say, this is what we want. We want 3 dancers and 2 singers, or we need an accordion player because we want this thing to happen. And the USO camp shows would create the unit and then send them out. And so what our take on it is, rather than us providing all the entertainment for the other living historians here at Miller Field, is that we twist it and we have the other performers, living historians of Miller Field, put on the performance. So we produce the show, but the entertainment is all local and provided by all the different individuals that are here.
2: They tell us we have to take part. There's no choice.
0: They're strongly encouraged.
1: That's like when my friends take me out to karaoke. It's not pretty by any means, but I give it a valiant effort, and I'm sure that people just have a good time with it.
2: We have a lot of fun, and actually we have a show coming up.
1: Oh, really?
0: Every Thursday.
1: Every Thursday.
0: Every Thursday.
2: Every Thursday.
0: Every Thursday, we're
2: once
0: here.
1: Yeah, once a year.
2: Yeah, so tell us, everybody's invited to come and have fun and hang out. And
1: what time is
2: show.
1: It?
0: 8 o'clock-ish.
1: In the evening,
0: In the evening. And it'll be right here in the parade grounds, weather permitted.
1: Now, we say parade grounds, and that means
0: the
1: parade grounds right here in Miller
2: Field. Near the flagpole. Yeah. Look for the 48-star flag.
1: So I noticed yesterday when I was down here, you guys were whipping up a meal. What typically did they cook for the soldiers in those days?
0: In the 1940s, the USO camp shows would not have done any cooking for the unit. That's what the cooks are for, and the actual people that are enlisted, that's their job that they have to do. As a courtesy, we, as a group of individuals, what we do some extra things around to help out and to just be part of the community that is Miller Field. So
1: of course, in the regular USOs stateside, they do have people whipping up meals for travelers and such in the USO.
0: Oh, definitely. The snack bar is by all means one of the most popular aspects of the USO since the 1940s. So cookies and baked goods and little things to go, juice, whatever is donated, whatever we can scrounge up and find and provide, that's what we try to do.
1: So. Uh-huh. Do you have an active recruiting program? Do you recruit members to your group here in Wisconsin?
0: Well, the USO Wisconsin is always looking for volunteers. Currently, the USO Wisconsin has a service center at Mitchell Field International Airport in Milwaukee. Mm-hmm. They're opening up an airport center in La Crosse within the year. And there's also a family center at the military processing base in the greater Milwaukee area. And we have recently opened, or the USO Wisconsin has recently opened, a USO center at Fort McCoy. And so they're definitely looking for volunteers up in the Fort McCoy area to help out with the different centers on base.
2: Uh-huh. I should say, if anyone's interested in this, they can come to our camp, talk to the girls, and they have some brochures they can give them with all the information.
1: Yep, your brochure right here, it says helping military and their families throughout Wisconsin, mm-hmm. and the world, actually.
0: Yes. And one thing that most people don't know about the USO is that it is 100% privately funded. It does not receive any money from the U.S. government or the Department of Defense, but it is completely run through in-kind donations or monetary donations from individuals and from corporations.
1: Huh, interesting. So what types of things, what would a typical gal working on the USO tour, what would their day be like?
0: Well, their day would start with being thankful that the military offered them a tent to sleep in and a cot to sleep on. They did bring all their own bedding and luggage and things like that. They were allowed 55 pounds of luggage for their six-month tour. That includes what you put your luggage in.
1: That's not and much. But, so, of course, that's what you're allowed to carry on an airline now, 50 pounds.
0: That might be close, where they got the idea from. I don't know. but it would start with getting ready in the morning, and it takes a little bit of effort to pin curl and set your hair the day before, and then you have to sleep on it and then set it. Once it's dry, you have to style it the next day. As far as dress and things like that, it really depended on what theater of operations the individual was performing in and the base commander, if they were allowed to wear civilian clothing in base or if they were required to wear the women's non-combat military uniform.
1: Huh, interesting.
0: So then you would get ready. You would have to practice. You are a professional performer, so you are going to make sure that you know what your routine is, if it's a song, a dance, a comedic act, or whatnot, or play. And then every night you would have a performance, if not several performances throughout the day. So if it's a larger base like this, this might be your home base where you're staying here on a nightly basis. But every day you're getting trucked out to different forward operating centers and putting on a performance and then going to another area and putting on a performance and another area and putting on a performance. There's recordings where a lot of performers would say within one day we did our act six or seven times and I think we ate twice.
1: Wow.
0: So it was a very busy schedule.
1: It sounds like it was. But it also sounds like this is something that kept the soldiers somewhat grounded, you know, because...
2: Reminds them of what they're fighting for.
1: Yeah.
0: Very much so. It was a way to alleviate some of the stress and boredom that is associated with combat.
1: Right. Wow. Well, thank you so much for sharing this information with us. I'm sure our listeners feel a little bit more educated now about the USO and what they do.
0: Well, thank you. And thank you for the opportunity to speak today.
1: You bet. Thank you.
2: And please come on out to the North End here and visit us at Miller Field.
1: That's what I was going to say, Kevin. People need to take the tram. It's very easy to get down here to Warbirds, or I should say up here. We're on the North End.
2: Some great planes down on this end.
1: Great planes. We're, you know, fighter town, and then wander through and do a tour here. And you guys you do this all day long, just as if it was a typical day.
2: Colors go up at 8 a.m. It's a full military color ceremony. We take the colors down every day at 4:30. Come on down, witness that as well.
1: Great, great. Well, Kevin, thank you so much for co-hosting with me today on the fly.
2: Thanks down for being here.
1: It's very, very nice area you have here, and I encourage everybody to come down and check it out.
2: We appreciate you being here. Thanks much.
1: Jay Munchie on the fly, Warbirds Wednesday, and tomorrow we're going to head up to Gateway Plaza and the Innovation Center, all new here at Oshkosh for 2015. We're going to sign off. We'll be back tomorrow. 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
4: Welcome to EAA Radio. I am Wireless Mike.
5: And I'm Afterburner Al. It's nice to be back here at EAA. I think I avoided all the chilly weather after the weekend. I went back home, which is about 90 minutes away, and did some other things and came back here when summer started up again.
4: Yeah, well, you know what? I've actually been really enjoying the weather out here. This is, I think, the best year for the weather. Even with the cold, I've seen one mosquito the whole week.
5: And where we work out east, we're always confronted with the hot, sweltering weather. So we'll take this this nice moderate.
4: Yes, absolutely. well, now we are joined with Mark Guiron. Did I get that right?
6: That's right.
4: Excellent. And you are with the FAA, and you're here to discuss Phase 1 flight training and transition, our testing and transition. So what is that for people who have never heard of it?
6: So I'll give you a little background on it. Phase 1 is the part, the operating portion of an experimental amateur-built aircraft in which somebody who just built the aircraft will now take it out for its maiden flight and do some performance testing on the aircraft before another person is allowed on board. And so it's really the test flight for the airplane itself.
4: And how long is the process for going through Phase 1 test flight? Is it one flight, or is it a multiple flights, or how long does it take to get out of Phase 1?
6: It's a series of flights, generally, that last up to about 40 hours. Sometimes it can be as low as 25 hours. But this is a series of flight tests that really emphasize the envelope of the aircraft, and currently, we have a 40-hour Phase 1 requirement.
5: And what kind of preparation do you recommend the owner, pilot, or
4: builder
5: to do, or builder to go through?
6: Yeah, this is where the big thing that comes in, right? So we want to see a well qualified initial flight check occur, and we want to see a well qualified pilot do that. And oftentimes with the build process, it takes a long time, a lot of money, and those resources are oftentimes allocated to the build rather than maintaining flight proficiency. And I'm not saying that the folks aren't proficient or that all of them aren't proficient, but what I'm saying is we tend to see a degradation of pilot skills over that time frame. And there's also a lot of anxiety in this first group of flights.
5: And one of the discussions, at least in the past couple of years, has been about transition training, whether you're transitioning from a production aircraft to an amateur-built aircraft, or you're transitioning from one amateur-built to another, and including that in your preparations.
6: That's absolutely right. And one of the big things that we see, I've been looking at it now for about 4 years, and one of the things that I see, transition training is the best thing that one can do to go from one airplane to another, regardless of what type of aircraft it is. The problem is it's not always readily available, and that leads to perhaps a hole in a person's ability to be well prepared for that flight.
4: And some of these new home builds are absolute rocket ships.
6: No question.
4: With, huge high-performance airplanes, and, some of these builders, they've been flying a 172 around, and now they've got something with twice the horsepower and a lot slicker design, and it's not going to fly anything like that. So what would you recommend to those people to do before they go to this Phase 1 flight training?
6: So what we have in the FAA, what we build as far as our library for folks to go out and take a look at things, is advisory circulars. That's our method to give advice to the public. And we have a nice advisory circular on transition training, and I would recommend anyone to take a look at that. And it's AC90-109 for those who really want to go look at it. But what it does is it kind of puts aircraft styles into buckets. In other words, a high performance, low stick force type of aircraft and tells you what it is or different types of airplanes that are out there that you might be able to get yourself into to give you an opportunity to experience that before you go see that in an aircraft that perhaps has never been designed and flown before. So that's really a good way. Take a look at that, and there's a lot of guidance in there that will give you an opportunity to be best prepared.
4: Are you aware of any resources in the whole building community to help pilots get ready for this?
6: Well, no, there's no question. EAA is chock full of them. There's absolutely no question that the help for home builders and the EAA website is just a phenomenal resource with videos. And there's quite a few books that are written out there to do it. And there's a lot of pilots out there as well who are willing to help.
5: And you know, some you can ask someone else to do that first flight for you, or you can try to take it on yourself because maybe it's like, I built this.
6: Yeah,
5: and that first flight's going to be mine.
6: The thing that you said there, the word that really plays into mine is or, right? The pilot who built it can do it, or a really qualified pilot could do it, right? That's who you would put it. What we're looking at it for the first time in the FAA, and what I really want to emphasize this year, it's been the best year of my Oshkosh years because I'm really excited about the opportunity to look at putting two people in the airplane during phase one. And we're looking at it from the aspect of first flight all the way through the 40 hours. And we're looking at, and the important part is that person be well qualified. And I've worked with not only the folks at EAA and other organizations that are here, but what better place to come to and ask the questions than having all of the pilots out there to ask them what, to try to figure out what well qualified really means. And this is the best place on earth to do it. And I'm only one data point. I get the opportunity, which I feel honored to do, which is write policy for the FAA to try to define that. But Oshkosh allows me to get the resources, the public opinion, everybody, the whole of aviation, if you will, to allow us, the FAA, to make a really well-drafted policy to figure out how to do two people on board during phase one.
5: And I think that especially if the builder slash owner doesn't really want to participate in that first flight, I know that they want to be up there. And I think one of the distractions that could happen on a first flight is they're really busy trying to gather data at the same time because they probably want to immediately fix something they see wrong. And so I suppose that this would certainly increase safety.
6: Oh, there's no question. And quite frankly, if it wouldn't increase safety, we wouldn't be looking at it. But especially with the type of resources and the amount of energy we're putting behind it this year, I'm really excited about this. I think it's one of those things where we can say without question that when we look at it, once we implement a policy in that direction, we can look at our safety numbers and really see how we've impacted it.
5: Now you're here to gather opinions, and I may have already missed that you've held a forum or two or not. Maybe there's some coming up. But what are some other ways that people can make comments on this?
6: So I put a forum out there on Monday and Wednesday. I've talked to them. I've been invited to speak at some of the dinners that occur with the kit builders. And you know, if you're listening now, find me. I'm walking around, and that's one way. I've never left the grounds yet before 9:30 at night, and I've never turned away anybody.
5: You have to be careful with those dinners, man. They'll really grow you.
6: They work the waist, and I've tried to be shrinking to give me some useful load in my aircraft. But yeah, one of the other ways is really to get online and send me an email. And I'll give you my email address. Mm-hmm. I don't mind.
5: Go for it.
6: You know, it's mark.e.giron@faa.gov. And send me the email. I want it. I want to hear your opinion. And it's really a continuation of what we did last year on the same radio station here. And I got a lot of good responses. And when folks tell me they can't make a difference, here's your opportunity. Send me your opinions.
4: Okay, so now what's the timeline on this? Or do we have a defined timeline, or is this one of those things you're really working hard at changing and you want to get it done soon, but we don't know exactly when it's going to happen?
6: Well, so I think it's closer to what you said, the second part of it. What I'd love to do is, there's a couple blanks that we need to fill in. Really, what defines a well-qualified pilot, and how do we implement this smartly as far as perhaps we can reduce the qualifications of a well-qualified pilot later on in phase one when the aircraft is pretty well tested, but you might want to ring out some avionics. And so what we want to do is give the flying public the best opportunity to have a large number of folks on board available to them to increase safety, but not set the bar of those qualifications so low that we don't get the safety benefit out of it. So your question is, when will we see this? And I'd like to try to get this out soon, but I know that it's not an instant thing, but hopefully within the next year we'll start to see this.
4: Now, with any time people deal with the FAA, there's always an attitude, oh, that's just a bureaucrat in Washington, he doesn't know what he's talking about. But you actually have experience with this, correct?
6: It's true. I flew my RV6 in.
4: And did you buy that RV6 from somebody?
6: Well, I did. And then, you know, I wanted to be a builder and a father, and it's a very difficult balance. So I chose.
4: Oh, so you didn't actually go through the phase one testing.
6: So I have done phase
4: you
6: one
4: have.
6: Testing, which
4: okay.
6: is interesting.
4: Excellent.
6: Because I removed the panel from my aircraft. I built it all by hand. I went through a lot of changes and put the aircraft back into phase one.
4: So you actually have experienced these things, and that's why you're so motivated to help others.
6: So there is certainly an anxiety that comes with that first flight that I can understand. But certainly the folks who have put their heart and soul into every rivet on that aircraft, I can feel their a degree of what they've done. And I'm here at least to represent what they're trying to do through what we do here at the FAA.
4: Well, unfortunately, we are out of time here, and we're going to have to wrap this up. But again, if you could give us your email, so if anybody had any further comments for you.
6: Sure. It's mark.e.guirin@faa.gov.
5: And it's Mark with a C, correct?
6: With a K.
5: With a K.
6: Okay. MARK.E.GIRON.
4: All right. Well, this is Wireless Mike.
5: I'm Afterburner Al.
4: And you've been listening to Squawk 1200. We appreciate you joining us, and we'll be back here tomorrow.
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7: I am Digital Dave.
8: And I'm Fast Eddie.
7: And
8: I love this thing.
7: What a reputation we have to live up to.
8: Yep.
7: Joining us is a lady who now will no longer be able to speak coherently because she's laughing.
9: Exactly.
7: Kristen Jern of H55.
8: Oh,
7: cool
8: and don't
7: name.
8: forget Tamara over there in the corner
7: taking pictures. Yeah.
9: Yeah. Tamara's with us here. Yeah, she is our PR and media.
7: Gotcha.
9: Yes, very good.
7: H55, you make electric propulsion.
9: We do. We are an EPS solution provider.
7: Ooh, EPS, that sounds so fancy.
9: Electric propulsion, yes, systems.
7: Right.
9: Yes.
7: Yep.
9: It is more than just a battery.
7: Right, right. And you're partnering up with Pristel.
9: We are.
7: And I think that the training environment is probably ideal for you. It's a lot of high power short hops, things like that. So as far as battery aircraft, that to me that makes sense.
9: Well, it also makes sense. Funny enough, we're selling, right? We've already sold through our 2026 and 2027 delivery slots.
7: Wow.
9: We're already well into our 2028s. And honestly, we have a lot of individuals as well that are interested in unison with the flight schools, whether or not they're individuals that own their aircraft, and a lot of them are commuters, right? They live in metropolitan areas that they'd spend 3 or 4 hours driving, and they're actually just flying themselves into the local GA airport.
7: Okay, so you're saying that these are being put on home builds?
9: No.
7: Oh, these are
9: private individuals that are not flight schools are also interested in the electric general aviation Bristol.
7: Right. Oh, that aircraft. I thought you meant you were selling power packages.
9: Oh, no.
7: Okay, that makes more sense.
8: Do you think that you will in the future start selling these as a complete combustion engine replacement?
9: That would be the path forward, yes. Right now, really, the focus is getting the certification. We've finalized the certification with EASA, the European Regulatory Authorities, and that is anticipated to be finished the end of this year. And then if you go by traditional, you know, FAA, we're already in talks with them, so 12 to 18 months is the anticipation. So even with the more recent exciting news in the classes of aircraft, we're still pursuing the CS Part 23. And so as it is, the Bristow is our first launch partner. We've identified them as the right partner to introduce the systems into the U.S. market. As you just, you know, heard David Copeland there, this is a company that started in 2009, father, son. The integrity, the experience, the passion as aviators is really in there, and it goes all the way through the design. So they were the right partner for us to come into the U.S., prime for the training market. I think that it was a little bit more of a surprise. H55 is based in Sion, Switzerland. So the legacy there is it comes from the Solar Impulse Project.
7: That's right. I remember reading that. Mm-hmm.
9: And that was the solar-powered electric aircraft that flew around the world in 2015 and then again 2016 with their final aircraft. And that is why H55 represents 5 days, five nights, right? Andre Borschberg is the chairman of our company.
7: Okay.
9: This is a technological spin-off of the Solar Impulse Project. So it is the same proven technology that was behind. And so what I you'd like to say is it's 25 plus years of genius.
7: Right.
9: That is behind our EPS.
7: And now it's time to just get it in airplanes and build ours and prove that it's a great idea.
9: Right, which what we've done this summer, actually. This we kicked off our U.S. launch and introduction in April at Sun and Fun in my state of Florida. And from there, we did discovery flights and static display events for flight schools in the areas. We went through the Space Coast region of Florida. We then went on to Alabama, where actually Andre was recognized as one of the 12 Eagles that year by the U.S. Air Force.
7: Oh, cool.
9: We went from there. We were in Arizona, both at Falcon Field, which is one of the most popular training airfields there, Scottsdale, Arizona. From there, we were into Vegas. We were at Henderson and then Colorado. So there's some really fun data points that we can talk about, too, in terms of the performance of this aircraft when you're talking about electric versus our traditional combustion.
7: Okay, let's talk about an aspect I'm sure the flight schools have asked you about, maintenance. There's practically none. Is that correct?
9: Well, we are with Bristow in this, and they're doing a great job of rolling out. You know, they're experiencing a bit of a tipping point, too, in their popularity, right? They are well over 1,200 aircraft that are flying. So with their Rotax partners and things, it's kind of a natural migration in my mind that those mechanics, and we've had a lot of discussions with those mechanics getting trained. We've already had people come to Sion to be trained, and that's something that'll just naturally roll out.
7: Right. Okay. Well, I mean, electric motors is pretty darn simple.
9: It's
7: two
9: it's
7: bearings
9: very,
7: and that's it, a lot of wire.
9: Right. It's very, very simple. And with our electric motor, the interesting thing, without getting too technical, is that Bristow being our first partner here, we are putting a soon-to-be completely certified EPS, right, electric propulsion system, into a certified airframe.
7: Right.
9: Really an very intelligent way to go, right? I've been in the industry long enough to know that I really liked that business plan. That's why I came on, besides the fact that I was just in awe that I'm working with, you know, I'm honored to be with the genius that we're working with in terms of the
7: Andre.
9: Engineers. Yeah, Andre, but, you know, Sebastian Dumont, even Gregory Blatt, the entire team from Solar Impulse is the leadership at H55. And then we have over 110 engineers that are in Sion that are just dedicated on a daily basis of innovation, improvement, evolution.
7: It's probably way too soon in the program because you're not flying enough yet. You have any idea of projected battery life in terms of years or hours?
9: We absolutely know all of that.
7: Oh, okay.
9: So that, again, remember, we've been in the certification process for 6 years with EASA. The P2, which is our prototype 2, was involved in the certification process, is what we've been flying all summer. And I hadn't finished that, but yeah, we went through Nevada, Colorado, everywhere. So our battery life is 1,500 hours. And that's what we are suggesting right now because that is the predictability. We know exactly what that's going to give you in the aircraft. The interesting thing with that is, you know, sustainably minded in terms of what happens after the battery change. Those batteries come out, they still have 80% of their production capacity. So they definitely can have a second life, not in the airplane, right. but in some other capacity, whether that be extra storage for your solar power. And those are things that are also being discussed. But right now, you know, all focus is on completing the certification.
7: Sure.
9: The other thing with that is that we have the electric motor, which has a 5,000 hour TBO. Again, very simple,
7: and,
9: right?
7: And, you know, for most small airplanes, indefinite life.
9: Yes, and since also with that, really the only thing that's needed on that as an annual basis is the changing of the coolant, which is a water-based coolant, really, and that goes back to the philosophy of we are preventing fire in aviation, not just learning how to extinguish it, right?
7: Right.
9: And you so know, that...
8: You just hit a major point right there, fire, all right? Mm-hmm. We've all seen the reports of the Teslas and the problems that they occasionally have. How are you people mitigating the possibility of a battery fire on board this aircraft?
9: It goes all the way down to the level of the cell.
8: Right.
9: So really the way we have all of our patents and technology is that we are, the cell is actually encased and isolated to itself. So anytime there's an issue with any battery, it lasts less than a minute, right? That could be the longest duration that anything happens with a cell. We've actually mastered in the way of that it is isolated to itself. It keeps its issue to itself. And we also have the patents there where it's been proven over and over again. There's actually a bunker where they tested a lot of this stuff. There's no propagation. There's no sharing of its issue to another cell. And we've even, because there's such a small likelihood in the way that our modules and such are built, to have any what they call thermal runaway, right?
7: Right.
9: Which again, comes from a cell sharing its issue, its hot issue. We've taken an extra step, and there's extra retardant on that. So because our modules aren't just a battery encasement, that's actually where our software is too. And so any... From the pilot's perspective, right, when you're in the cockpit or a passenger, you know at any given moment exactly the temperature, exactly the activity of every single one of the cells because of the technology that's there and it's reading it. And that's why it's an EPS,
7: yes.
9: right? It's an electric propulsion system. So the other nice thing is, going back to your point before, there's a lot less maintenance, just regular maintenance. But in the unlikely event that something does happen with a cell, you know exactly which cell is giving you the problem. So when you land, and this also goes to, excuse me, in terms of being a certified electric propulsion system, you had to prove redundancy.
7: Mm-hmm.
9: So really, this is like having a twin and a single. Okay, I'll get back to that.
7: Yeah.
9: To just keep that in mind.
7: Yeah.
9: So there's already that redundancy. But back on the note of knowing exactly which cell has a problem, you get on the ground, you say, Mr. Mechanic, this is the one. In 3 hours, they have it pulled out. They, you know, the whole thing is done in 3 hours.
7: They can change one cell out.
9: They can change one module. They would take the module out, and they know exactly where they're going. There's not 3 to 5 days of troubleshooting, waiting for parts, trying to figure out if they got it right. So that goes back to your other point.
7: Yeah.
9: And then just I'll make, I know you got a question for me, the redundancy.
7: Yeah.
9: You have, think of, because the batteries are placed in the wings, they replace the fuels, the fuel tanks. So you have 50% independently feeding the dual coil motor.
7: Right, it's a double stack motor.
9: It's a double, yes, but you have 50% from each side independently. Again, in the unlikely event that one of those sides would have an issue, the other remaining side gives you 75% power. Climb to 5,000, get back safely. Same parameters that a multi-engine aircraft, right, a twin-engine aircraft, has to perform if it loses an engine.
7: Just no asymmetric thrust.
8: Right. Now, I was over at the H-55 and Bristol display the other day. The battery packs, how many of them are going to be on board the Bristol plane?
9: So on the Bristol, we have... 86. I've been fried in the sun for a few days. So, but it's 86. So you have an equal amount in each wing, and then you have some forward of the firewall. Reason being is because, again, we're putting a soon-to-be certified EPS system in a certified airframe. So the way that we place the batteries and how many batteries go on every aircraft matches the certified. So the batteries on the B-23 Energic match the 140 horse of the certified B-23. And then the forward of the firewall is because it also has the same CG and weight and balance as the certified. So there is no extra anything. You can either simply order an electric or a Rotax powered.
7: Nice, nice.
8: Very cool.
7: We've been speaking with Christian Jorn of H-55. I want to thank you. And we can find you on the field at?
9: Go to the tower and look for the American flag. We are right there.
7: All right.
9: Please come by.
7: Very good. This is Digital Dave.
8: And I'm Fast Eddie.
7: And this is EAA Radio.
3: Here's a classic out of the EAA Radio archives from 2016.
7: Good morning. This is Digital Dave.
8: And I'm Fast Eddie.
7: And we're wondering which one of us is the dog.
8: Oh, yeah, that's for sure. Oh, thanks, Tommy.
7: I was just answered.
8: I'll get you for that.
7: That means he gets to bite me. Okay, and with us we have Jim. Is that Busha?
10: Jim Busha, yes.
7: Okay, and Hal's back again because he just didn't want to leave.
11: I'd never want to leave. I love it here. And according to my boss, Jim, this is probably where I should be applying for a job next. So,
7: anyway, guys, you have a book of aviation photography. I got to see that the other day.
10: Yes, that was published just right before AirVenture, actually. It made its debut.
11: Yep. Yeah, I think it was on the shelves maybe first week or mid-June. EAA Oshkosh, the best AirVenture photography. So definitely a labor of love for us.
7: Oh, my God. You guys, the photographers for sport aviation have always been fantastic.
10: Yeah, they do an awesome job. This book kind of chronicles the best 10 years from the past. We had to cut it off at some point. Otherwise, the book would have been, boy, Hal, what do you think? 400 pages at least?
11: Easy. And I don't even recall how many pictures we started with before we started culling them. It was in the thousands. We must have millions of pictures in our archives if you go back to slides and everything else. It's completely overwhelming.
7: That would become. How did you even the task of culling through all that, deciding what to put in the book?
10: Well, you know, when we first approached Jack to get the green light from him, you know, Hal and I kind of thought of this crazy idea of doing the best photography, and Hal wrote the vast majority of the text in the book and takes the reader and the actual viewer on a walking tour of the grounds. Jack gave us the green light, and then we thought, well, it's going to be easy.
11: Remember that time we thought it was going to be easy?
7: Yeah, famous last words.
10: That was an incredible uphill battle. There's just so many talented photographers that volunteer or were on staff or are on staff at EAA, and that was very difficult to pick the best.
7: Yeah, how did you guys pick the centerfold?
11: Well, we had a series of auditions. Yeah. You know, this is sort of de rigueur for the industry.
7: There you go.
11: You know.
7: Did the airplane say, make sure you get my good side?
8: It's just what I've always wanted to see, guys, pictures of naked airplanes, you know?
7: Well, the sad part is you did.
8: Yeah.
11: Yes, you're welcome.
7: And we have to go buy a copy now.
8: Yes, we do.
7: Where can you get it? I guess EAA Warehouse, anywhere on the field.
11: Yeah, the Warehouse, the Sky Shop. I think the Warbird Shop is carrying it.
10: Warbirds. Museum.
11: The Museum Gift Shop, of course. If you're so inclined, you can order it from the major retailers online, Amazon, Barnes & Noble, et cetera.
10: And what we found, it's pretty interesting, even yesterday, there's some classic photos in there of some longtime members that didn't even realize their photos were in that book.
11: Yeah, absolutely. That's been kind of fun. Some of the, you know, the book is broken up into sort of the neighborhoods of Oshkosh, Warbirds, Vintage, Aerobatics, Ultralights, that sort of thing. But then we have sections in there for EA first, some of the watershed moments we reach back. Here's the Concorde's first arrival, that sort of thing. But then we have this the life at EAA, and we've got some just people and human interest and that sort of things from around the grounds. And that's been kind of fun to be able to run into some of those people and say, hey, did you know you're in the book? So,
7: what about the evolution of the airfield? Do you have like overhead pictures from years and years and years where you can see how things have grown?
11: Not so much in this particular book, because this was focused initially. Some of the first drafts, we were sort of going down the whole history route. And then we realized that wasn't quite the direction we wanted to go, so we backed away from that a little bit. However, we do have exactly what you describe in our AirVenture 2016 souvenir program. Our staff writer, Megan Esau, did a wonderful job of putting together the whole evolution. So I didn't mean to come on the air and just start selling anything and everything, but you do want to pick up a copy.
7: Well.
11: Yeah, exactly. We're a nonprofit. Yeah. We'll take it where we can get.
7: That's right.
11: Pick up a copy of the souvenir program. Sorry, Jim.
10: And that's okay. It tells a wonderful story visually, even from the Milwaukee days into Rockford and then into Oshkosh itself. But
7: What I always wanted was a brick from the old tower. When you guys took that down, you should have sold the bricks because I had a bowl on
11: it. You know, unfortunately, it wasn't. It's not our tower. It belongs to belongs to the airport. Belongs to the county. A lot of us actually asked about that. And I know I wanted one, and things like this. The problem was that there was just a little bit too much asbestos in the bricks for us to be able to do that. So,
7: well, you know, didn't you just say I'm not going to huff it?
11: They know me better than that. Yeah, actually, okay. Just, you know, oh my gosh, it's a piece of Oshkosh. Yeah. I'd get excited, and it wouldn't be pretty.
7: He'd just be sitting there in the corner with it.
10: And I did not realize that I was able to get a case of them, and I have stored those under Hal's desk. I guess he just doesn't realize.
7: It's fine. Not working though, is it?
10: I didn't realize, you know, the asbestos.
11: Yeah, you wouldn't know to look at me. I'm 21 years old.
7: Yeah, so. Yeah. I thought that was just the job. 1 week a year, you pull all your hair out.
11: That's right. That's why they call me senior editor.
7: Yeah. Now, so you've got pictures of watershed moments. What are some of those watershed moments? Like first Rutan plane that showed up?
11: Oh, we've got things like Voyager, Concorde, the SR-71. What else, Jim?
10: We've got a Goodyear blimp and Zeppelin collection in there.
11: Yeah.
10: Jack with the Wienermobile.
11: Yes.
10: It's a classic.
7: Yeah, that was like a couple years ago.
11: Watershed moment than the Wienermobile.
10: But, again, we really wanted to go back only the last 10 years to kind of keep it just in the digital format. I mean, we have thousands and thousands and hundreds of thousands of slides and photos, but the publisher wanted to go back just the last 10 years just to keep it.
7: It's an interesting question that just popped into my head, which that says something. Anyway, you guys have such a good archive of aircraft photos. Do other authors approach you as to use those pictures in their books? I mean, that's another possibility.
11: Oh, yeah.
10: Oh, and keeps our librarian, Sue Lurvy. Sometimes she wants to pull her hair out.
7: Right. Yeah. Sometimes she wants to pull your hair out, too, right?
10: But she does get many, many requests on a weekly, monthly basis from authors, all of them doing aviation books. EAA just has a world-class collection, and there are so many archival photos that have been donated to the museum collection that it's just stunning. And, again, those are some future projects that Hal and I want to tackle. We'd like to try to do 2 to 3 books a year on a variety of airplanes.
7: Right. So you pick one airplane and go through the whole archive.
10: Or a venue like Warbirds, Vintage, Seaplane, something like that.
7: Well, that sounds good.
11: Sounds great to me.
12: I'll tell you what, I would be very interested in a history of Oshkosh from the early days when they were working out of Paul's basement,
11: right,
12: to modern day. I think that would be tremendous.
11: You know, we did, this actually predates my time on staff at EA, but in, must have been 2003, there was a book called Oshkosh. It was a Gateway to Aviation.
10: Yes, Gateway to Aviation.
11: So yeah. It's out of print now, unfortunately, but there was a 50th anniversary thing that was, it was actually a wonderful history, and was one of several references I used when working on the early drafts of this book and a few other projects. You can still find it out there, but you know, who knows? Maybe for the 75th, if Jim and I are still alive, if we haven't died from asbestos poisoning or whatever it is,
7: brick poisoning,
11: brick poisoning. That'd be fun to do.
7: Okay, I just wonder if they got any pictures of me in that archive.
12: No. No, we're not that
7: none
12: lucky.
7: None that they haven't given the police, right?
12: Right.
11: Just the mugshot, otherwise.
12: Yeah. They'll probably find them in the post office, though.
7: Yeah, exactly. They're all near the black and whites.
12: Right.
7: Not flattering at all.
12: No, I did get a look at the book, and I was impressed with the amount of pictures in this thing, the quality and everything. I was like stunned at some of the material. There was some interesting shots in there.
7: Well, we're easily amused, you know, shiny things with color pictures, we're good.
12: Yeah.
11: Well, it was absolutely an embarrassment of riches to go through.
10: And again, we really, really are blessed with world-class photographers that volunteer for us and come here every year. And from sunup to sundown, even past sundown, they're in the campground.
7: How many arguments did you have over selecting a picture?
11: I don't say that we argued, but there were some really, really painful,
7: contentious debates,
11: painful moments. You know, we started with a group of Jim, myself, and a couple of other people, sort of sitting in a room, projecting these up on a screen, and then kind of going the, you know, yes, no, sort of thing, and that helped us with the early round. It helps us get it down to maybe 500-600 pictures, something like that. And then Jim and I kind of drove it together across the finish line. And I honestly don't think we ever actually argued about it because, you know, he signs my paychecks.
7: Right.
11: But I don't think that we ever, like, disagreed. We both just winced and hated making the painful decision. And but then again, there's it just leaves that many more to choose from for the next
7: right.
11: one.
7: Volume two is the also rounds.
10: Well, we had a very, very foolish moment where we did narrow it down to about 500-600 and said, okay, we'll just send that off to the public.
11: That's right.
10: And we thought, you know, we high-fived one another and said, we're done.
11: We're done.
10: And boy, the battle just started. And they came back and said, guys, it's 225. You've got to get it down to that. And
7: oh, my goodness.
10: Then it was horrible.
11: Yeah. I'd actually blocked that from my memory, that whole that silly.
7: Thanks for opening that wound.
11: Those halcyon days where we said, 500 pictures, here you go. Now we'll move on with our lives. And they come back and say, chop it in half. So,
7: oh, my goodness.
10: It's a lot of late nights.
11: Yeah.
8: I was going to say, you guys lost sleep over that. That's for sure.
10: Yeah. Yeah.
8: What about personalities at Air Show? Is there a section devoted to the many colorful people that have been here?
11: Well, the life at Oshkosh stuff, they're sort of, I want to say vignettes, but maybe that's even exaggerating a bit, but just little segments that pop up throughout the book. It's told much more through pictures and then a simple caption, but that's another angle. That could easily be a book. You could fill an encyclopedia with the personalities of Oshkosh.
8: Okay. Volume 3.
11: Yes, yep. Exactly. Volume 3.
7: Well, we've been talking with Jim Boucher and Hal Bryan. I think that's – I can't read from this distance.
11: That's exactly right.
10: That's the name he's using this week.
11: It
7: yeah,
11: is.
7: Okay.
11: It's my current alias. It works.
7: And where, again, is the book signing going to be? At the warehouse?
11: Today at the warehouse at 12:15.
7: Very good. So. This is Digital Dave.
8: And I'm Fast Eddie.
7: And this is EAA Radio.
13: Let's take a listen to a classic interview from 2019.
7: Hi, hello there. This is Digital Dave.
8: And I'm Fast Eddie, and with us in the studio here is Jeff Kelly from Kelly Mags.
7: Good morning, sir.
8: Good morning.
14: Hey, good morning.
8: So you really add a lot of spark to our lives,
7: oh,
8: don't you?
7: Oh, my God.
8: Sorry, had to go with it.
14: Jeez, it's Monday morning, isn't it?
7: Wow. Okay.
8: It's Bad Joke Monday. What can I say?
7: Can we borrow one of those mags? I want to light them up.
14: Yeah, absolutely. We got them at the booth all day long.
8: All right. So you guys are in the business of rebuilding and building magnetos.
14: That's correct. We've been doing it for over 35 years of overhauling and building mag parts and so forth. So company name's Kelly Aero, and we're in Building C, and it's great to be back at Oshkosh this year.
7: Oh, it's definitely great to be here. Magnetos designs have changed at all since the 1920s and 30s when they were designed?
14: Hey, magnetos are magnetos, and we focus on the mechanical magneto, and that's what we've been overhauling and making parts for, the overall concept of a magneto really hasn't changed, and it's very simple, very reliable technology, and, you know, really what you got to work on is just looking at how do you improve reliability, how do you make each one of the little pieces and component parts just a little bit stronger, a little bit better, so it lasts longer and gives more value to your customer.
7: Well, I imagine material science has improved the reliability quite a bit.
14: Well, we have seen that. We've seen better materials. You know, we've made a lot of moves from some of the magnesium, although those are lighter weight, but they have some corrosion concerns and so forth. But we've moved to aluminums. We've moved to, you know, some better materials, some better steels, some more corrosion-resistant materials, and those have allowed the product to get a little bit better and last a little bit longer.
7: There you go.
8: Are you limited in any magnetos that you can handle? Are there ones that are off limits to you?
14: Well, you know, we don't focus at all on the older Scintilla style magnetos, or you know, we primarily stay focused in the Continental Bendix series of magnetos from an overhaul standpoint. And we've about 2015 we launched a fairly significant slick champion magneto overhaul program and replacement parts activity. So we stay in those two areas. There's about over 30 years ago, you know, Slick used to make a 4200 series and a 6200 series. We don't overhaul any of those products. They don't have any technical data out there to do so. So if you have one of those, you either have to, you know, do minor repairs to it, or at some point you can come in and upgrade your product to one of the later configurations.
7: In other words, swap it for another manufacturer.
14: swap it for another manufacturer. You know, now that we've certified a new magneto, come to us and we'll upgrade you to one of our new Kelly mags.
8: That would be covered under an STC, correct?
14: It's actually covered under a PMA.
8: Okay.
14: So it's a direct replacement. So you don't need to do a 337. You don't have any additional paperwork. Just do your logbook entry and you're ready to go.
15: Now you say you've certified a new magneto. This is your own design?
14: It is. Yep. It is a Kelly magneto. So it's a direct replacement for the Champion Slick product line. Fits in all of their applications where they're currently certified, and we plug and play right into that hole.
15: So your design philosophy was not only to make a replacement, but I hope to improve your design is so much more improved, so much more reliable that runs a lot longer with less maintenance.
14: That's the idea. That's the goal of from our engineering standpoint, it's the goal of them to, you know, to design something that's going to give a little bit better life cycle. It's going to last longer. It's going to give better value. So, you know, when we developed this replacement unit and got it certified, we went after, you know, what are some of the weak links in the chain of the historical product, and started to hit each one of those and say, how can we make it a little bit better? So how do we make a coil produce a little bit hotter spark, you know, a little more insulation, make it less likely to crack, less likely to give you problems? Impulse couplings, you know, very, you know, a known challenge in the market. You know, they live in a very harsh environment, so how do you improve them? And, you know, the Champion Slick has a riveted multi-piece configuration, and with new technology, CNC machines, you know, better manufacturing capabilities nowadays, you know, we make it out of a solid bar. So we load a 4-foot bar into a machine, and out pops an impulse coupling.
15: Well, I hope it's not 4-foot long when it's done. That's a little large.
14: Yeah, you know, it screws up the weight and balance a little bit, but you know.
15: So basically, you can't see any reason why anybody would want to fly the old Slicks.
14: I'm not sure I'm allowed to say that.
15: Yeah, yeah, okay.
14: Well, that's... But we sure would love them to come over and you know, experience the Kelly Mag, that's for sure.
8: How much of the manufacturing do you actually do in-house?
14: We do quite a bit of the manufacturing in-house. We've invested quite a lot in our CNC machining operations so we've tried to insource as much as we can to control the quality and the supply chain that you know, to make sure we have what we need when we need it.
15: Oh, you iconoclast going against the norm. The word insourcing, haven't heard that before.
8: Yeah, usually they send it all out to these farm contractors, and what you get is what you get.
14: Yeah, absolutely. And you know, I think that you know, one of the, I guess we'll buck the norm. You know, so we'll.
15: I'm in favor of that.
14: We'll try and invest in some equipment, and you know, bring jobs into our facility there in Montgomery, Alabama, where we make this product. And you know, we've been real happy with it.
15: How big is your operation? It sounds huge.
14: You know, it's not that large. We have about 31,000 square feet of manufacturing facility, about 62, 63 people, and the only thing we do in that particular facility in Montgomery is build mags and build component replacement parts for it. We're very, it's kind of like a silo, you know, we're very focused on that one skill set. And, you know, our goal is to do as many as we can. Yeah, I think we've, since we've started, we've sold, I don't know, 4 or 5 million, you know, component piece parts for the Magneto marketplace. We've overhauled, you know, well over 100,000 mags. And so it's been a focused skill set for us. And we, you know, our goal is to make sure that we're the best at what we do and, you know, don't get outside of our lane.
8: With a new mag, what kind of a warranty are you offering?
14: We offer a 1-year warranty on the new mags, 6 months on an overhaul, but 1 year, 500 hours on the new product.
15: What tips could you give the average pilot to identify a mag problem?
14: Oh, that's a good question. What tips would I give the pilot? Well, if it starts if you start running rough, you know, that's a pretty good indication that you might have a timing issue that's starting to to show up. You look at your cylinder head temperatures. You know, if you start seeing changes or increases in your cylinder head temperatures, you're going to start seeing it could be an indication of a timing change that's happening within your firing cycle for your
15: right.
14: Magneto.
15: So you're saying as the timing retards, it's going to start running hot.
14: It's going to start running hot.
15: And so, if you lose the cylinder, then you can see the cylinder head temp drop.
14: Exactly.
8: Yeah. Okay. For those pilots who fly over water, and I've done this, you swear that as soon as you hit the water, you have auto rough on the engine. Tell me you're not building this into the mags.
14: Oh no, we just build that into your psyche. You know, that's just part of flying. You know,
15: there you go.
14: Been flying, you know, pretty much my whole adult life, and I've done a lot of overwater flying, and I understand as soon as you hit that water, you definitely do start to hear different things, you know.
15: Yeah, there's a PF factor gauge, pucker factor.
8: Yeah, ain't that
15: goes
8: true.
15: Way up.
14: You know, that's why we all created twin engine airplanes, right?
15: Yep.
8: Yeah.
15: Yep.
8: There you go. The twin engine is just to get you to the scene of the accident.
15: No, actually, he's just thinking, oh, no, it's another mag to fail.
8: Yeah. Or
14: I just like the fact that they carry two more.
8: Yeah, exactly. There you go. There it is. You that's know, twice the business twice, from a single
15: there
8: aircraft.
15: You go.
14: That's right. And twice the maintenance.
15: The new Kelly mags, do you have like a TBO that you recommend?
14: It's going to be an engine TBO. Okay. So whatever the engine TBO will flow along with that activity from an overhaul standpoint. We do still continue to recommend the 500-hour inspection process. You know, I think that's one of the good things that we need to do from a preventative maintenance perspective in your ignition system. It is kind of the heart of your system. If you're not making sparks, your engine's not running. So you need to pay attention to it. And then

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1: We certainly use the best serviceable parts we can on the overhaul side, but new is new, 100%.
2: And it comes with the thing that says, don't mess with it. Just put it on. If it doesn't work, take it off.
1: That would be our recommendation, especially within the warranty period and the 500 hours. But we don't expect you guys to be for any of those to be coming back anyway.
3: If people want to talk to you about putting Kelly Mags in their airplane, where are you here on the grounds?
1: We're in Building C. You can't miss us. Just come on in, and we're on the left hand side. So we look forward to seeing you at our booth today.
2: All right.
3: Sounds like a plan.
2: Yep. So all you guys looking for mags, Building C is your place.
3: That's right. 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
2: There you go.
3: 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Got a royalty on that, you know.
2: Yeah. This is Digital Dave.
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6: 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And then we have our registration here where if you fly your aircraft in, you go to registration, give them your end number, check in, get your show plane mug, your I Flew to Oshkosh patch,
5: yeah, okay,
6: and anything else. And you can register to have your aircraft judged at that point, too,
5: okay,
6: with our
5: great
6: volunteers.
5: Awesome. Well, our last segment today, we're joined by Rob Unger. And Rob is representing the Breezy Company. Is that the actual name of the company, Rob?
7: Well, we just call it just Breezy Aircraft.
5: Just Breezy Aircraft. Yep. Okay. Tell us a little bit about Breezy Aircraft.
7: Well, Breezy Aircraft was invented in 1964 by three guys. One, my dad. Charlie Roloff, Bob Lepotsky, and, of course, Carl Unger, RLU1. 1964 was built and made its debut in 1965 at the Rockford Air Show. They didn't think anybody was going to like it at first, but it became an instant sensation and very popular, of course, going years forward. When we first got here to Oshkosh, I believe it's 1970. Dad's been given rides since 1970 and beyond until in 1990 he passed, or he donated his original Breezy to the museum and continued giving rides with another Breezy that was given to him to do so. And he went on giving rides, and we figure somewhere in the neighborhood of 14,000 rides all by himself over a period of 50 years.
5: Wow. Well, I know it's a very recognizable airplane. And why is it recognizable?
7: Well, there's a lot of reasons it's recognizable. It has no skin on it. It's wide open. It's Breezy. And, I mean, the name kind of spells it out. And the rain shower's kind of hurt, by the way. But it's a joy to fly. It's like flying a Cub with nothing around you. I mean, nothing around you. You're just – the airplane was actually designed, when you sat down and talked to these guys, to sit in the pilot seat, and the airplane disappeared from underneath you because you can't see it through your legs. All you see is your airspeed indicator up front. Of course, a stick or a yoke. The original has a single control yoke, and some versions were made with dual control with sticks, so you can give somebody dual control in the airplane. But the idea was to have the open air flying and not see the airplane till you look back and saw the wing or something like that, or heard a scream from the back. I'm not sure which one came first.
5: Well, I know rides in the airplane have been very popular over the years here at AirVenture. And how many Breezys are flying today?
7: You know, that's one of the most popular questions I've been getting throughout this air show. Is we figure in the neighborhood of 300 and 400, closer to 400.

0: 100 worldwide. We've been selling plans since 1966. So they re-engineered the, or backwards engineered the airplane after it was done and came out with the plans. Ironically enough, there was a mistake in the plans. So the first, I think, 20 sets that went out had a 10-inch error. You'll see some of the Breezes with a lower boom, a lower tail. It's exactly 10 inches.
1: Wow.
0: Most of them put it back to where it belongs. Some haven't. They, for whatever reasons, they have.
1: So are they still to this day plans built only? So
0: plans built only, and I'm
1: so
0: pretty
1: welding.
0: Much...
1: welding. You were talking about welding, Charlie.
2: Oh, yeah. You get to do a lot of welding on the Breezy.
0: A lot of welding, but Charlie's a good welder, so he would have no problem. But the only place to get the plans are from me. And if you're interested, I'd be happy to talk to you about it. I'm, of course, over in the home build hangars as well.
2: Because this is the 60th anniversary of the Breezy design showing up back in the day at Rockford. Now we're in Oshkosh. But it was an instant success. And, of course, his dad, you know, I mean, he had the red vest that he would wear.
0: Yep.
2: And the black tie and the white
0: shirt. Yeah, he was quite the gentleman
2: shirt.
0: With the yep. cap and goggles. And, you know. The vision of this airplane in his mind when he was young boy growing up, he was always fascinated with the Curtis Busher and the hat turned around, the bicycle hat turned around and the goggles and stuff like that. And so he kind of, that's his version of it. And it caught a lot of attention.
1: I'm just thinking about the first time I saw the thing fly. I was like, you know, it's quite a sight. You know, it literally looks like an airplane that the fabric fell off of. You know,
2: pretty much. And then, Rob, what do most people do for wings?
0: The most popular wings are the PA-12 wing, cub wings. It just works well with the aircraft. If you build it from the plans, put your cub wings on it, and 90 horsepower, the original is a Continental 90 horsepower, works fine. Anything lower than that, you're going to be restricting your weight, you know, and because the tubes are quite draggy. It's not a gliding airplane. It's not going to glide a long distance. But PA-12 wings work perfectly. I've seen Cessna wings, Champ wings, all kinds of different setups. Of course, the numbers are going to change with that when you do that.
1: Yeah, sure. So you have a website, I assume.
0: I use my email address, and you make a request for plans at rubreezy@msn.com, and I will be happy and promptly respond to you and get you all set up to what you need to do.
1: Okay, once again, your airplane is on display. Is it going to fly?
0: It is going to fly today in the Home Builders Review here coming up in about an hour or less. And there's actually two Breezes that are going to fly in it. So we wanted to have the replica. Mine is the replica to my dad's, which, of course, is in a museum. And then the second gentleman, John Limbaugh, out of Morris, Illinois, came across this Breezy that happened to be the number two Breezy built from the plan. So it has great significance. He restored it. It's here today. He's going to fly. He'll be right behind the replica to give you a little difference of the versions.
1: Okay. And, of course, speed's probably not an issue because, like you said, there's a lot of drag. So with a lot of drag, you know, the power plant differences don't really make a lot of difference probably.
0: Well, you know, there's actually one.
1: Speed-wise.
0: There's one Breezy that's on floats. It's actually an amphib. It was up here for the 50th anniversary in 2014. It came out of Branson, Missouri. What a joy that was to fly. It's really cool. But it's got like 160 horsepower engine for obvious reasons, a lot of drag. So I've seen 65 horsepower on a Breezy, to me, is underpowered.
1: Mm-hmm.
0: 85 and up, I think, would be sufficient.
1: Yeah. What a blast that would be on floats.
0: I'm sorry, what's that?
1: Well, it would be a blast on floats.
0: You think you're going to get wet in a Breezy because there's nothing around you, but it sits up so high and the water planes off beautifully. It was very enjoyable. He had ship wheels like from a pirate ship for his yoke, and believe it or not, he had a Budweiser tapper for the throttle. And it was a dual-control airplane.
1: I can believe it. It's the
0: really
1: home-built
0: nice.
1: Community after all.
2: That's right.
1: Yeah. So, you know... It's good of you to keep your father's tradition alive. It's something that, well, aviation isn't the only arena where people do that, but it seems like aviation is one of those communities where We do try and carry on our family's traditions. And
0: very true. We've run the airplane the whole time, so I was on it at an early age, and it's been always part of our life. And my dad's contribution to the EAA and aviation was giving rides. Of course, you can't charge for rides. He wouldn't even take, he wouldn't dream of charging for rides if he could. A smile and a thank you, but he had this knack for pulling a kid out of the crowd and just giving him the biggest thrill and an impression. Many of those kids went on to be airline pilots, Air Force, you know, corporate pilots. Matter of fact, at the 1965 Rockford Air Show, he pulled a kid out of the crowd, and the kid said, "I don't have any money." He says, "You don't need any money. You can get right on the airplane. I'm going to take you for a ride." He just had that look in his eyes. My dad took him for a ride. This kid went on, or this kid grew up, got his pilot's license, and went on to be the guy that gave the 1 millionth Young Eagle a ride.
1: Wow. That is a cool story. Yeah, that's great. That's a great story. Well, and Charlie, he just opened the door to Young Eagles, and I'm going to be over at the Blue Barn tomorrow. Our show is at the Blue Barn. And but the Young Eagles program has been very successful. And, you know, there, a lot of this kind of story is why.
2: Absolutely. Know? Yeah, Young Eagles, you know, I mean, we really, you know, we've really bounced back. You know, we had our best year last year. It was kind of combined with our 30th anniversary, and we got back to numbers that we haven't seen since 2015, 2014. And we really do focus nowadays on the experience for the youth. You know, I think, you know, when we were pushing towards getting that 1 millionth Young Eagle, it was a lot about the numbers. But now we really emphasize, you know, taking your time with the kids, and ideally a one-on-one flight's the best, although you can still do multiple Young Eagles at the same time. But it's really made a difference in the lives of many of the kids you see around here. And of course, we have free admission now if you're 18 or under to Air Venture. That was
1: thanks
2: something
1: to Boeing.
2: Thanks to Boeing, and that was done to try to again continue to foster the kind of the what next step. And I'm sure you'll talk about this tomorrow, but we have our Ray Scholars program, where a lot of chapters, I know, Rob, your chapter has had a couple of successful Ray Scholars, and that's where the chapter, EA provides the funding, we select the chapters turn around and find the correct youth to pick, and they get a full $11,000 scholarship to get their private pilot's license. And we've had over 500 so far do that.
1: Wow, that's impressive. Yeah, that's great. And, you know, many, many of those kids have gone on to have very good careers. And what comes around goes around. A lot of early Young Eagle kids are Young Eagle pilots now. Many,
2: absolutely.
1: Many,
2: we have Ray Scholars that are now flying Young Eagles.
1: Yeah,
2: so it's pretty amazing.
0: It's very amazing. It's such a great program.
1: Yeah, it really is. Well, Rob, thanks for bringing your Breezy. And we'll look forward to seeing it fly here in about a half an hour.
0: Okay.
1: And both of them.
0: Yep.
1: Is
0: two
1: it's
0: going to be
1: going.
0: A sight to see.
1: That's right. Charlie, thanks again for you know, your hospitality down here on your porch.
2: You're welcome anytime, Jeff.
1: We always like to come down here. Real quick, we're going to break here in a second, but you know, it was an anniversary for the Build program. And are we going to do it again?
2: I think you're referring to the one-week wonder. Yeah, today or this year is the 10th anniversary of that first one-week wonder build. We've done two other ones. So we did a Zenith, we did an RV-12, and we did a Sonics in 2022. So our plan, in fact, I was kind of talking to some people today about that, we do it again in 2026. We take about every 4 years because
1: okay.
2: It is such an undertaking.
1: All right. Well, we'll look forward to that.
2: Yeah. And just so you know, if you want to see Rob's Breezy once it's done flying, it is in the Homebuilders hangar. And, of course, the prototype is up in our museum with a replica of his dad flying it in his vest and his hat
1: cool.
2: And the goggles and everything.
1: Awesome. All right. Well, gentlemen, thank you. Charlie, thank you very much.
0: Thank you.
1: J-Mont G, we're on the fly tomorrow at 1 o'clock at the Blue Barn, and we'll talk more Young Eagle stuff and much more EA fun. We're on the fly. J-Mont G, you're listening to EA Radio.
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4: This is Digital Dave.
5: And I'm Fast Eddie.
4: And we're joined by Lieutenant Colonel McMillan Achu of NORAD. They're our friends, too.
5: Yes, they are. NORAD is good people.
4: Good people dealing with us.
5: Yeah.
6: Thank you for having us.
4: You are most welcome, sir. So you're part of the team that polices airspace. Is that correct?
6: So in NORAD, we are the North American Aerospace Defense Command, right? So we are in charge of keeping North America safe. That's a primary mission, right?
4: That's a huge job.
6: It is. It is. It's challenging, but we appreciate the men and women there, you know, come up to the command to be able to execute that mission, and we try to do our best to do it safe. So we are a binational command, and we work with a close national partners of Canada. So the North American Aerospace Command is the United States and Canada, not forgetting Alaska, extending up to that portion.
4: Okay, well, let's talk about what exactly you do at NORAD.
6: So at NORAD, primarily I am air chief, which is in charge of coordinating that airspace safety from the tactical all the way to the operational side of things.
4: Okay, so you're the guy who decides what airplanes to scramble and where to send them, kind of thing, if that needs to be done?
6: I wish I had that type of authority, but no. I like to think of myself as the advisor to the people that actually the general officers that make those final decisions up all the way to the higher levels of the all the way to the president, of course.
4: Okay.
6: So it's a whole chain of command from the tactical all the way up.
4: So you're the guy that is analyzing threats or devising scenarios, that kind of thing, and responses?
6: I can think about it that way. So, but we have a whole team. It's a team effort, right? You have every input from the tactical fighters themselves that are in charge of executing an intercept if it does happen, all the way to the generals that are deciding what to do if we do come up with a difficult situation.
4: Yeah, well, as we've seen over in Ukraine, drones have become incredibly useful, and I would think that you guys must be really concerned because they're awfully hard to defend against.
6: Drones are difficult, but if you think about what we do right now, our focus is more of protecting not so much the drones, but drones is one of the things we do. But at this point, let's talk about a little bit of how we make sure civil aviation, general aviation in particular, is done in a safe way.
4: Okay.
6: Just to keep people safe as they go up and they're executing and protecting the president, of course, during his movements. Making sure, I mean, post 9/11 was a good example of why we are here. Making sure that you don't have nefarious people trying to use general aviation to cause harm in the North America.
4: So it's safe to say that 9/11, you have to reevaluate a lot of your policies after that.
6: That's a safe thing to say.
4: And they err on the side of caution, which means for us, don't do anything dumb.
5: Yeah, good luck with that.
6: I would say planning, right? Planning kind of gets us away from that, you know, I wouldn't call it dumb, but the things that we don't want to have happen, right?
4: Right, right.
6: And we try to advise all the general aviation entities out there to say, hey, there's something called a notation to airmen, right? NOTAMs, they call them. So just read those before you try to take off and have a flight plan. You know, plan your...
4: Well, on a personal note, I live outside Philadelphia, so whenever President Biden came home for the weekend, the TFR extended all the way up beyond my house. So it was interesting to see all of a sudden there's no more airplanes. Where'd everybody go? So... And I understand that one of the airports I go to, New Garden, did have someone requested to land there because they blew the TFR. And he had to answer some questions.
5: You know, on the other side of the coin, too, a lot of people are not familiar with the fact that model aviation is affected by these TFRs as well. Once again, when Biden was home...
4: They're grounded.
5: Yeah, they are. We had a model field we do an event at, and we had to get special permission from Secret Service and several other alphabet agencies so that we could fly our model planes. And the first question they asked was, are you flying drones? No, we're not. And we got along well with them. We had fun.
6: Having fun, that's the key to it, right? I mean, once those TFRs come up, or they're not trying to take away from the fun we're having, there are procedures. Those TFRs don't just pop up. And that's why we have those, you know, the Secret Service would not just allow the president to do whatever he wants, right? They want to make sure whatever he does, it's safe.
4: Right.
6: So we try to publish those ahead of time. The Secret Service does a coordination with FAA to say, hey, this chunk of airspace, we need those for a specific time. So we publish those. I mean, we, meaning the FAA, does, and we also monitor it at NORAD to make sure that we provide the protection over those published airspace. And you mentioned something about, you know, planning and having the procedures, special permissions to go into it. So having those authorized codes to be able to identify yourself while you're flying a flight plan. So once you go into those, we know who you are. You have your flight plan. You're talking to somebody, and they're giving you that permission. They know who you are, and they're tracking everything. So
4: you're saying that even though there's a TFR, with the right procedures and talking to the right people, you may get permission to fly through it?
6: Yes. So, and that's the talk, squawk, and follow your flight plan. 1200 squawk is not an authorized squawk in the TFR.
4: Okay.
6: Just when it's protected by the president, right? So once you file a flight plan, you've read your NOTAMs, you follow the procedures, the NOTAMs come when you click on that published flight restricted area, the TFR we call them. They have procedures on what to do to have permission. Typically, those TFRs do not just extend beyond reasonable airspace, right? It's typically a 30 nautical miles on the outside. And with an inner meringue, typically about a 10 nautical mile, more restricted. If you have to take off from that 10 nautical miles, you have to have special procedures. And also with the 30 nautical miles, right, you have to be talking to somebody, you have to have an assigned code, and you file a flight plan. If you do those three things, typically you will be allowed to take off. There might be certain circumstances where you're not allowed to. It's just the inconvenience of it, but we have to also consider the nature of protecting our president, right?
4: Well, so, I also imagine that you consider the proposed route of this person. Like, if they're in the 10-mile ring, but they're immediately heading out from it, you're not so concerned. But if they have to traverse over whatever it is you're protecting, then you're a lot less likely to grant them permission, I would think.
6: And that's something where at Secret Service, when we do this, we take the analysis, right, and we go with, you know, different TFRs have different rules, and we set those rules based upon the threat posture that we have perceived to exist.
4: It's a different world they live in.
5: It is.
4: You know?
5: It is.
4: Us blissfully unaware.
5: But I was thinking, too, you know, if you're talking to them, it's a big difference between, say, skirting the edge of the TFR versus flying right over, directly over whatever it is you're trying to protect. Big difference.
6: Very big difference.
4: I would still think that if you're flying directly over, they're more likely to say you can divert around, you cannot pass over.
5: I would rather divert around,
4: yeah,
5: because that way you don't get into trouble. You don't have those problematic F-16 intercepts and the funny questions that come after.
6: It all boils down to planning.
4: Yes,
6: planning,
5: exactly.
6: Reading your NOTAMs.
4: And it can't be last minute. I imagine you have to do that a couple of weeks in advance if you know you're going to do this and you know there's going to be a TFR.
6: And usually minimum of 48 hours that those TFRs are published.
4: Right.
6: So if you're doing your plan, you have enough time.
4: Okay.
6: And if it all fails, talk to somebody while you're airborne. 121.5.
4: Okay.
6: Guard radio. And if, you know, just...
4: That's by that point you realize, oh, no, I've messed up. And let's try and make this less mess up.
5: And then you can fill out one of those NASA reports afterwards.
4: Yeah. Yeah.
5: Don't laugh. I'm sure it's been done.
4: Oh, I'm sure. Yeah, well, get out of jail free card is awfully enticing.
5: Yes, it is.
4: So,
5: but that doesn't forgive all sins.
4: So how many TFR do you have to process? I mean, is this one a month? I mean, obviously with Biden, wherever the president is going, there's a TFR. There's ones that recur, like when he goes home, where I guess it's Mar-a-Lago now. That's a standard TSR. You just turn it on again.
6: And those are the more frequent ones. We have the presidential TFRs, and we also have other TFRs, like, you know, having the National Assembly, and there are other events that is determined if a valuable, you know, requirement to protect. And it's there are all the TFRs out there. We don't protect every single TFR. We have the critical TFRs that we actually pay attention, like the presidential TFR, National Assembly, and so forth.
4: So you're not necessarily scrambled over the Super Bowl?
6: The Super Bowl is a big one, and okay, to be concerned. We would have a TFR over the Super Bowl.
4: And we've had those. Backed up with teeth.
5: Lots of teeth.
4: Yeah, lots of people who are not happy.
6: And if you do have that intercept, don't panic. Just follow the rules.
4: Well, see, you should probably paint that on the side of the F-16. Don't panic. You know?
5: Yeah.
4: I'm here to help you.
5: Right. But you know what they fail to understand is it's not the guy on your left that you're worried about. It's that guy behind you.
4: It's the guy in trail, yeah.
5: Yeah, he's in weapons range.
4: We'd like to assure you that these missiles are our standard form of greeting.
5: Yes.
4: And not to be concerned. All right, we've been talking with Lieutenant Colonel McMillan Achu of NORAD. Thank you, sir, for your service. Thank you for everything you do that none of us ever know about.
6: Thank you very much. A safe flying day is a good day.
5: Yes, it is.
4: It sure is. All right, this is Digital Dave.
5: I'm Fast Eddie, and this is EAA Radio.
3: Here's an interview from 2012.
1: We're talking now with Ross Kennedy of Allegro LSA, and Allegro is one of those aircraft that has actually been around for a little while. Welcome to the show, Ross.
7: Thank you very much. I appreciate it.
1: Tell us a little bit about what's been going on with the Allegro LSA.
7: Well, a lot of exciting things are happening in Allegro LSA. We have moved our manufacturing from the Czech Republic to the United States. We're now manufacturing and have been for about a year now in the Littleton area of North Carolina. We have some very exciting stuff going on. We have just broken ground on our new manufacturing facility at the Halifax County Airport in that area right there near Roanoke Rapids. And so we've already been producing a number of airplanes. We've been working for about a year now actually producing airplanes, and we've got some exciting new things that are happening to the airplane. Most of it is small cosmetic changes, little technical details that should have been done a long time ago to make a fine plane just absolutely fantastic. This aircraft is capable of climbing at about 1,000 feet a minute, cruises at about 120 miles an hour, and it does it on 3.5 gallons of 87-octane auto fuel an hour. It's just an absolutely phenomenal airplane to fly. Best trainer I have ever taught in, ever.
1: Well, that's saying a lot, and you are the chief flight instructor for Allegro LSA and also a test pilot for the manufacturer.
7: That's correct. I have the great honor of flying all the new airplanes that come off the line and get to test them out to make sure that they're flying within the performance specifications of the pilot's operating handbook. Some of the performance standards that it meets is a landing roll of about 330 feet, a takeoff roll of about 450 feet, and some of the maneuvers that this thing is capable of doing, it'll do a 360-degree turn in as little as a 250-foot diameter.
1: Wow, that's impressive. We see that in the air show out here, but it's usually high-G jet fighters.
7: Pretty much. That's about how this thing flies. It is a textbook trainer. It has perfect adverse yaw, just like you'd see in the textbook. My students can hop in anything and seem to fly it very, very well because my students know how a rudder works. We've had people that have gone from the Allegro into tail draggers transition very quickly. We've had people that have flown other aircraft and hop into the Allegro, and it takes them a little bit of time to get used to it.
1: Tell me a little bit about, I'm looking at your brochure. You have, it looks like, three different versions of the aircraft.
7: We have a classic trainer, which is basically your old steam gauges.
1: Uh-huh.
7: That aircraft is priced just right for the beginner. We're able to do, with our airplane, about $40,000 less expensively than any other aircraft that is comparable in the speed and payload. Our payload is about 680 pounds. We can carry two 240-pound guys, 55 pounds of cargo, full fuel, and still have some change left over.
1: Wow, that's impressive. And then the next step up is the Voyager.
7: Now, the Voyager series is using the 10-inch Dynon screen, and that's phenomenal. We've got Mode-S capability. We have basically we're next-gen compliant already. So with the MODES capability, we have TCAS. We can see the other traffic around us. And now with the advent of the additional module, we're now going to have weather capability, ADS-B weather capability on the Dynon screens.
1: Wow, that's very cool. And then the last version here is the executive.
7: The executive model is actually going to have two 7-inch Dynon screens, giving you the redundancy of a second system.
1: So this is what we're talking about is really an avionics difference.
7: Absolutely. The main difference in this airplane is the avionics. But we've got this thing set up so top of the line is still under $100,000.
1: So tell me, Ross, how many Allegros are flying now?
7: We have about 500 of them worldwide flying. There are about 60 in the United States that are flying, and we have just spooled up the manufacturing, so we're working on number 5 right now.
1: So you're producing these in the U.S. for the American market, and they're still producing them over in Europe?
7: That is correct.
1: Okay, I see. Is there any difference between the two aircraft? Other than that one's built here and one's built there.
7: But we are actually upgrading the systems of the aircraft. We have moved from push rods for the elevator to a push-pull cable. It reduces our manufacturing time by a couple of days, and it also has fewer moving parts. So we are continually trying to upgrade the systems and make the aircraft a little more efficient. We use reflex technology. That gives us a little bit of a better edge on cruise speed. And we have a 50-degree flap setting that allows us to come down at 900 feet a minute at 70 miles an hour. Add a full slip to that, and you're coming in at 1,300 to 1,400 feet a minute. This thing is an absolute joy to fly. It is very sporty. It's been called a Maserati of the sky.
1: Maserati of the sky, I like that. And it looks like standard equipment is Rotax 912, huh?
7: Absolutely. We're using the Rotax 912 engine with the 80 horsepower. You can put the 100 horsepower in it. That's fine. But I personally like burning 87-octane auto fuel at 3.5 gallons an hour. In our flight school, we're actually burning 2.8 gallons an hour, and I've talked to two other flight schools this week that are burning between 2.5 and 2.7.
1: Okay, and how about pricing points? Are they pretty competitive with the other LSAs that are in there?
7: If you're comparing apples to apples and other airplanes that will perform like this aircraft, you are going to find that we are about $40,000 less expensive.
1: Ross, tell us how, if you bought this airplane, you would get it serviced.
7: Well, an LSA repairman can do the work. An A&P mechanic can do the work. We recommend the LSA repairman. They're more familiar with light sport airplanes. Our annual inspections are typically running $300 to $500.
1: That's in line with a Cub or a Champ or another manufactured light sport from the past. So that's right in line there. Well, thank you very much for introducing us to your aircraft, Ross, and good luck with it here at the show. And we invite everybody to come over who might be listening and check it out.
7: Well, I hope you can have some of these guys come down and check out our factory. We're doing some amazing things. Thank you very much.
1: Okay, great. Thank you very much. Dan Johnson, it's been another wonderful hour over here on Light Sport, another year, 2012. One more day for On the Fly, my show. We'll be at the Seaplane Base tomorrow. But I always enjoy wrapping out the week. You know, Friday is Friday, and we spend it here every year, and it's always a joy to come visit you.
8: And we really appreciate that you do that, bring the On the Fly down here to us, because we kind of feel like we're sort of the guys out there in the grass fields enjoying our airplanes. Not that a lot of others don't, too, but we're definitely all about having fun in airplanes, and we try our best at it, and I think we're doing pretty good. But I did want to make one more mention, because we had Larry Gehrig didn't say too much about Cushing Field, but since we're near it here, there's a neat little airport near Chicago. Chicago is a huge metro area with, 8 million people or something?
1: A lot of airports, too.
8: And we want to encourage people to go there. He's located just to the west of Chicago. And a nice little one of those grass fields that you just – doesn't have a big black TSA fence around it.
1: Oh, that's nice.
8: You got to kind of like those sort of places.
1: Oh, I like this photo.
8: And they did some nice stuff for him at EAA, put him on the cover of what was then Sport Pilot magazine. But just a friendly little airport. It's where Larry Gehrig does his training in the Quicksilver. They've also got some torpedoes there, some other light sport aircraft. and they just have fun, which is what flying really is all about in a big way.
1: And it looks like the identifier is Oscar Charlie 8. And is it open to the public?
8: Yes, sure. Sure. They welcome people in there. You know, same protocol as any good airport where you make sure you keep your nose clean and do the right stuff. But go on down there and fly. And lots of other good things, if I can be so self-aggrandizing as to promote my own website. We have a thing on bydanjohnson.com called the Firm List. Firm stands for Flight Instruction, Rental, and Maintenance. 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And thanks so much for coming back to us.
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9: Hey, everybody. Good afternoon. Back for another edition of Weather Knots. Glad you're with us. Hope you somehow avoided that shower yesterday. Hopefully. We saw some drenched people around the grounds. Hope we're doing well for you as far as weather goes from NOAA. I'm here actually with Jacob Alvey. And Jacob is also from NOAA. So he's a brother in arms, but he's not on the weather side. So, Jacob, tell us a little bit about what you do.
10: Yeah, so I'm with the Office of Marine and Aviation Operations. I'm a NOAA Corps officer, and I'm currently stationed out of the Aircraft Operations Center in Lakeland, Florida. I fly the King Air for NOAA in support of our operations and missions.
9: Awesome, awesome. So we were talking earlier, you're not a hurricane hunter, and that's what a lot of people want to know. Does he hunt the hurricanes? But what else, what other missions do you support, or where else are you flying?
10: Yeah, so most folks know us for our hurricane missions, and we have several platforms that support the hurricane side. However, we have a variety of other aircraft that do support other missions. So we operate a fleet of 4 Twin Otters and 3 King Airs. Personally, I fly the King Air, like you said. And we do everything from marine mammal surveys to we have a project where we measure the Earth's gravitational field. We also do coastal mapping, and in conjunction with that, we do some emergency response tasking. So after a storm rolls through, we'll fly over the area to see the impact of the storm. We also do my personal favorite mission, which is snow survey, where we go out and fly over an area after snow to see what the how much snow has fallen to be able to better predict floods.
9: Interesting. All right. See, now you're talking my language, right? So, okay, let's talk about the snow survey. What are the predominant areas that you're conducting that research in?
10: So we do that mission all over the country. So we have survey lines in New England, the Dakotas, the Rocky Mountains, the New Mexico, Arizona. We also have a couple of lines in the Sierra Nevadas and a large number of lines up in Alaska supporting rural, remote villages.
9: Yeah. Okay. Okay. So how are you measuring snow depth from the air? I mean, what technology are you guys using to do that?
10: Yeah. So we have a sensor in the back that basically counts gamma emissions. So they're Earth's dirt basically just has background gamma radiation. And then so we fly over an area when it's dry, usually in the fall, and then get the background data and our baseline measurements, and then we'll fly back over the area in the winter and early spring and see what the difference in background gamma radiation is.
9: Gotcha.
10: And because water absorbs gamma emissions, we can measure that difference and then generate how much snow has fallen, how wet that snow is. And then from there, we can build flood map predictions to determine, hey, how bad is the flood going to be in this area? Is there sufficient water for water resources?
9: So, okay, that's interesting. So you're having to predetermine these areas that you're going to conduct these surveys on. Is that correct?
10: Yep.
9: It's not necessarily in response to a really heavy snow year. And so then you're going out to see for that year what the impact of flooding would be. Do I have that right?
10: Yeah, we kind of do a little bit of both.
9: Okay.
10: So we get tasking from the Water Resources Office in Chanhassen, Minnesota.
9: That's a mouthful, isn't
10: it? Yeah. And from there, they kind of direct where we want to go. So that we may have a large snow event, and in which case we'll go back and fly over that area. But for the most part, we kind of just generally work our way across the country, getting baseline measurements, and then coming back and reevaluating, because we know what areas it's probably going to be snowing.
9: Right. Mississippi is not going to be typically. Was it Arkansas a couple years back where they had a lot of snow? You guys wouldn't do something like that, would you? That it's kind of off? Because you wouldn't have had the baseline having surveyed beforehand, I'm guessing, right?
10: Exactly, yeah. Not so much down south. Mostly mountains and up north.
9: Yeah. That's interesting. So what is it about those projects that you enjoy so much? Why did you kind of cite that? Are you just a snow guy, or what is it?
10: So I lived in the upper Midwest for a long time, so there is that aspect of it. But the mission profile requires us to fly down low. So we're flying a King Air 350 at about 500 feet above the ground at about 135 knots to collect this data. And so oftentimes we're down in valleys and kind of measuring it, particularly in the mountains, can be a very challenging dynamic environment.
9: So just the challenge of it.
10: Absolutely.
9: You like that part of it. Flying lower, do you enjoy that as well? Just kind of, you said 350 is where you're at, 350?
10: So we operate at about 500 feet.
9: Okay,
10: so,
9: about 500. Okay.
10: But it's a fairly large airplane, so down low is definitely a very dynamic environment. Yeah. Definitely keeps you on your toes. And we're hand flying the whole time.
9: Okay.
10: So usually our mission flights are about 5 to 6 hours long, and so we're hand flying for almost the entire mission.
9: That's fascinating. Tell us a little bit about maybe any other projects you've been involved with or any other surveying that you've done that might be interesting.
10: So we had a project not that long ago where the King Air was doing some coastal mapping down in Puerto Rico.
9: Okay.
10: And kind of mapping there, and then the Keystone or Key Bridge collapse in Maryland happened. And then we were tasked to go survey that area. So we flew up from Puerto Rico and were able to be on site within about a day and a half. And were able to measure or take imagery of the area that allowed us to be able to reopen some of the channels for shipping.
9: Okay, interesting. Do you like the you're a pilot, but I mean, do you like, you've been up in Alaska? I mean, you're seeing a lot of the globe, or is this all just you mentioned Puerto Rico. Is that kind of Puerto Rico to Alaska, is that pretty well the game? You're not doing any kind of international projects, or are you?
10: So on the aviation side, all of our operations are in the United States. They're all over the United States, but they're primarily in the U.S. Prior to being a pilot for NOAA, I worked on a research vessel. And so on that research vessel, we were doing deep ocean measurements, sailing. We did a loop of the Atlantic Ocean. So we did do some international work on that particular project. But NOAA Aviation is just domestic.
9: Yeah, gotcha. Okay. How did you get into I'm not a pilot. You know, I'm the weather geek. You know, that's where I do my thing. How is it that you got interested in aviation?
10: So I have always loved airplanes since about the age of two. I have just absolutely loved flying airplanes And so just kind of really been passionate about it. Started flying in high school. Came to EA Air Venture several times in my youth. And then from there, went to college to learn how to fly. After doing that, I went off, flew for the airlines for a little bit, and realized that there were just some things I still wanted to learn, some things I still wanted to know. So I actually went back to school and got another degree in planetary science.
9: Okay.
10: And then from there, I started applying to NOAA because I had learned about their mission, was really excited about the mix of science and flying. It's really one of the few places in the world that you can integrate where science and flying are really integrated. I'm working with frontline scientists on a day in, day out basis, and it's just amazing. So after learning about that in college, started applying, and then was finally accepted. Went to basic officer training course, which is our officer candidate school in conjunction with the Coast Guard Academy, New London, Connecticut. And then served on a research vessel for about a year, and then came off or reported to the Aircraft Operations Center.
11: Yeah, that's interesting. Very, very cool. Yeah, the so learning more about different avenues within NOAA is interesting for me because you really are able to mix flight with a lot of what we do within NOAA, and it's a cool dynamic. If you have that interest in our world and just in the science of it. Had you always been interested in science as well, or did that kind of come along later?
10: Yeah, I'd always had kind of a background interest in science, but definitely in college, definitely was really kind of cultivated a little bit more as I started to learn more. I was really, became really interested in it and wanted to keep learning more.
11: Yeah, very cool. So you are, tell us a little bit about where you're hanging out during the week if people want to talk to you more, learn more about kind of what you're doing with NOAA.
10: Yeah, so our booth is at the International Federal Pavilion over in Hangar D. Tomorrow I am giving a talk at 11:30 to talk about kind of my career, kind of life as a NOAA Corps officer, NOAA Corps aviation as a whole. So people should definitely stop by. I'll be manning the booth for the rest of the week as well. So if people have questions, want to come talk, myself will be there, and then several other NOAA Corps officers will be there to answer questions.
11: Okay, awesome. Anything else that comes to mind about what you enjoy about your career or the path that you've gone so far? Any highlights or crazy stories? We got, I think, another minute or so.
10: Awesome. Yeah. So honestly, this type of flying has been really fantastic. The ability to work with scientists, be able to see different parts of the world, all over the country, work with the other NOAA line offices, because NOAA does a huge number of other things beyond just the National Weather Service. Everyone knows it's for the National Weather Service, but we do a lot of things with like the National Fisheries Service, the National Ocean Service, things like that. So being able to work with a variety of different line offices, large number of different really passionate people, has been really fantastic. And I've definitely really enjoyed that aspect of it.
11: Very cool. Yeah, I like to tell people when we're talking, if you have an interest in science or earth science in any way, and you have an interest in flight, it's like there could not be a better of those two worlds colliding, I don't think, than in NOAA.
10: Yeah, absolutely. Like I said, this is one of the few places in the world I've ever really been able to find that best integration between science and flying. Love it.
11: Yeah, that's awesome. Well, hey, it's been great. Mention the times again that you're going to be speaking tomorrow. What time was that at?
10: So tomorrow I'm speaking at 11:30 at the International Federal Pavilion.
11: Yeah, over there in the IFP, you'll be there. Okay, awesome. So people can come by and listen to you and learn more about it. Yeah. And I got to just plug, your wife is here with us in the studio.
10: Yes, she is.
11: And on the way over here, she was saying how you're not the talker, but you did great. It was great chatting with you and learning more about what you do. So thanks so much for coming in and having the conversation. Sure appreciate it.
10: Yeah, happy to be here. Thank you.
11: Yeah, awesome. All right. Join us tomorrow for Weather or Not. We will be back with a new guest tomorrow. And until then.
3: Here's an interview from 2025.
12: Good morning, live from the Ron Scott Communications Center. This is From the Stand, and this morning, Victoria Yeager will stop by to share some of her memories of AirVenture favorite General Chuck Yeager. Ken Gingerberg will be here to share his story of how he saved countless engineering drawings from the archives at North American Aviation and how those drawings are helping restore some of the aircraft that you see here at AirVenture. But right now, we are honored to bring to the stand Brigadier General Jeffrey Nelson. General Nelson, welcome to Oshkosh and welcome to the show.
13: It's great to be here. It's my first time visiting AirVenture, so I'm very excited to be here.
12: Good. You got in Wednesday night, and you had yesterday to kind of look around. What is there anything that kind of stood out in your mind as you were walking around?
13: I think when you hear about it as an air show, but it's right. much more than that. You know, we're able to take a helicopter ride to see from the air and then drive around and to see, and it's a lot more than that. There's a lot of sessions available, a lot of, you know, airplanes flying in and camping, which I had never really seen before. Right. You know, it's just a unique thing. And just hearing about the number of people that come here for this during the week, as well as the number of aircraft.
12: Yeah.
13: You know, before I came, I also looked online, and you could see the stream of aircraft just flying in and flying in, and just wondering, where are they all going? And then when you get here and you see the layout, it's just very impressive.
12: Yes. And, yeah, yesterday being the what we call the change day, a lot of folks who are here at the beginning of the week take off after the night air show on Wednesday, and the tower had 700 operations, 700 departures yesterday before 11 o'clock. So it was a mass departure, and more folks are coming in, and we're glad to have you here. Now, you are yes. the commander of Air Force Accession Center and the commander of the Air Force Recruiting Service. Tell us a little bit about the Accessions Center. What is that, and how does that fit into the overall scheme of the Air Force?
13: The Air Force Accession Center is a relatively new organization created about a year ago. It merged Air Force Recruiting Service as an organization, as well as the Home Center, which is based at Maxwell Air Force Base, which does officer training school, warrant officer training school, as well as Reserve Officer Training Corps and Junior ROTC as well. So merged all that into one umbrella that's called the Accession Center.
12: Okay. And also, as you mentioned, recruiting is a part of that as well.
13: Yes, it is.
12: And I would think that's probably one of the big reasons you are here at the show.
13: Yes, that is one of the big reasons that we're here at the show. You know, this Air Venture, we have a hangar set up that has a bunch of different pieces and parts of the Air Force recruiting, from Air National Guard, Reserve, Active Duty, the Air Force Academy, ROTC, Civil Air Patrol, just to kind of the full umbrella of Air Force entities to be able to talk to people and ensure that their questions get answered.
12: If a young person came up to you and asked, what would be your, I guess, elevator speech as to why they should join the service, and specifically the Air Force?
13: Yeah, I would say that we offer more than a job. Right. You know, we offer individuals opportunity, you know, depending on where they're at in their life, whether just finishing high school, out of high school. We also offer them community as well as a purpose. So they have, we have over 130 different jobs within the Air Force and the Space Force, which we also do recruiting for. And it's a lot of things that you would think of, but then other things you may not know about. So we just encourage them to talk to our recruiters and the individuals that are walking around in uniform to be able to just understand what opportunities are out there and available. And, you know, EAA Air Venture provides, you know, it shows the technology, it shows innovation and precision that goes on here every day is what we do in the Air Force and Space Force every day as well. So it's a great combination to come out.
12: How has recruiting changed over the years?
13: Over the years, it's changed both from how we recruit. Okay. You know, today we do a lot more data-driven approach to understand why people want to join. What is that reason for them wanting to join? So that we can tell our story a little bit differently or a little better. You know, years ago it was they needed a job or they needed, you know, wanted money for college. Well, now we're hearing people want, you know, kind of long-term kind of career discussions, you know, planning for families potentially down the line, as well as, you know, different job opportunities, education opportunities. And so I think telling our story slightly differently based on understanding what the future recruits may want to know about has helped us a lot.
12: Well, and events like Air Venture and other air shows must play a pretty major role in your recruiting plans throughout the year?
13: Yes, events like this are invaluable. They bring together, you know, aviation enthusiasts, families, young children, from those that maybe we just plant the seed today for something that will yeah. come, to also those that are nearing a decision point, you know, that they may decide that they want to join the military. We hope they join the Air Force or Space Force, but we're open to them joining the military to serve our country.
12: Good. And with that, I know we're specifically talking about recruiting, but there's also an aspect of it with the Air Force presence at air shows and events like this, where you can really kind of bridge the gap between civilians and military, not only for the young people, but, you know, for older folks like me.
13: That's very true, because, you know, as our military has gone down in size over the years, there's less people that have a relative or a friend that has served in the military. And so that air shows and other engagement events provides that opportunity for the entire population and public to be able to talk to somebody in uniform. You know, I was at the veterans breakfast this morning, and it was very good to, kind of talk with them a little bit. But then afterwards, the line forms and they try to, come and tell you their stories about when they were in. And, some people were in, in the late 60s, early 70s, to some who just retired a few years ago. So it's great to have that engagement and interaction with them.
12: And what is your background? I know you are a command pilot. What are some of the aircraft that you've flown?
13: Primarily C-17. That's what I flew, 13 assignments in the Air Force. I've flown the C-17 all. One of them I did fly the KC-135, and there's a marked difference. You see a lot of technology here between a, Eisenhower-era KC-135 and a late 70s, early 80s kind of technology C-17. And there's a marked difference, and they're both great to fly and fun to fly. And I enjoyed that, but primarily C-17.
12: Good. And where are you based now?
13: We are based at Joint Base San Antonio, Randolph Air Force Base there in Joint Base San Antonio.
12: And the Randolph Air Force Base in San Antonio has a long history of pilot training. And talk a little bit about the history of that base and then how the joint command came together.
13: For Randolph Air Force Base, it was first founded in the early 1930s to consolidate aviation training for instructors, similar to what we do there today. But since the 1930s, the facilities that were built back then by the Quartermaster Corps of the Army are still there. The house I live in is 90-plus years old, the facilities. They've been converted into office buildings rather than dorms and things, but that history of aviation continues at Randolph, where we do right now. Primary mission is pilot instructor training, so teaching the instructors how to instruct, so that when they go out to the undergraduate pilot training bases, they're fully able to do that. And then we also have undergraduate remotely piloted aircraft training there as well. So the initial training for those. So there's still a bunch of lieutenants that wander around Randolph, and it's great to have them there.
12: Good. How has technology, obviously you talked a little bit about that, but how has technology changed, or has it changed, the way that you train the instructors?
13: Technology has changed that. We have adapted some of the syllabi or the training environments to try to leverage some of the additional visual reality and extended reality capabilities to add to, when I went through pilot training, we would tape out the pattern on the floor in the flight room. Well, now we have some goggles they can put on and kind of look around, and it's visuals from an aircraft or even digital representation of that. So trying to add to that, because a lot of the new, younger folks coming in, that they're digital natives, and so seeing that rather than mentally closing your eyes and picturing it in your mind, it's a little bit easier for them with the visual.
12: Sure. And you mentioned the remote pilot training as well.
13: I don't have much experience in that, right. But I know that they do, obviously, because they're a lot of their flying is remote, and so right. It depends heavily on the technology. And so using that, I know in some of the other training within Air Education and Training Command, they also use that, from air traffic controllers to maintenance, to be able to help visualize, an engine that kind of visually explodes. You can see the innards of it without having to take every piece of it out. So.
12: Yeah, a very good point. And I know we've been talking mostly pilot, but there are so many other avenues and careers within the Air Force and within all the branches of the service. But you just mentioned maintenance as well, and how that technology is helping your maintenance engineers figure out how to repair the aircraft. And what are some of the other things aside from maintenance that people might not always associate with military service?
13: Well, I would say that if you look at any small city, that's mm-hmm. what our bases are. Okay. So for our firefighters, cyber communications, services, there's a whole spectrum of jobs that are there that are available that people may not realize. And then there's some that are obviously very unique to military, any sort of aviation, both pilot as well as enlisted air crew members, on a multitude of different aircrafts. You just don't know. So I just encourage folks, if they want to explore that, they can go, to airforce.com or download the Aim High app, and you can look in there, and it sees shows the different types of jobs. And then you also have the ability to click on the button to connect to a recruiter and kind of have a further discussion. So.
12: Very good. Anything that you're looking forward to seeing while you're here at the show?
13: I think just going around and seeing all the different planes. I realized when we were getting the tour before that they kind of, park them in yep. different models or makes, which is interesting, right? So you get folks that are similar. And
12: yes.
13: They can have the discussions. It's just impressive to see the different types of aircraft. I was very impressed, too, with the number of warbirds that are here. Yeah. I've seen a few at air shows I've been to over the years, but this is obviously a significant number, and I just appreciate the fact that they're still flying, you know, and the technology that goes into that and maintenance to keep those things flying this many years later.
12: Exactly. Just a minute or so left. Any final thoughts before we wrap up today?
13: I would just reinforce the fact that, you know, the military, the Air Force specifically, and the Space Force, that we do provide an opportunity for individuals. We also provide that community as they kind of go into their career and then a purpose. So just encourage folks to come over as well to Gateway Park to the Air Force tent over there and speak with some folks there.
12: All right. Brigadier General Jeff Nelson, great to have you here on the show, and enjoy the rest of Air Venture, and good luck.
13: Okay, thank you very much for having me. Appreciate it.
12: From the stand, this is EAA Radio.
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4: They do the informing.
5: They do the informing. And speaking of informing, we have Alan Cook with us. And he's going to tell us about an airplane for the National Lao Meng Museum. Good morning.
14: Good morning.
4: First, you're going to have to explain what the Lao Meng Museum is about.
14: Well, it's actually the National Lao Meng Memorial that we're working on building in Westminster, Colorado, to

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1: Vietnam War, and a lot of supplies for the communists were going through that area, and so the CIA went in and funded basically a war, supplied the airplanes and bombs and money to pay for the soldiers' salaries. And the Hmong people were, you know, originally farmers, and they learned how to fly and ran bombing missions to support the U.S.
2: That's pretty wild.
3: Would this be considered a part of Air America by any chance?
1: It's not. No, it's separate from. Well, it's similar, but not quite the same as Air America. The whole purpose of the Laotians were to be able to attack the targets in their own country, so that we could keep everything separate. One of the big things there is the pilots would work 5 to 10 missions a day. Some would even fly up to 15 missions a day. So, you know, for a normal pilot, an Air Force pilot, or military pilot that we have now, we would think that's insane.
2: But it is.
1: Those guys were, you know, hard pressed to try and do what they could to save their country.
2: Right, right. It's different when you're defending your own soil.
3: It is. You know, you have to consider, too, the airplane that they were flying, T-28. Not exactly a modern jet fighter plane now, is it?
1: No, and actually, you know, it was originally designed to be a trainer. And so it was modified to drop bombs and rockets, and that's what they had to use. So they had a, you know, primitive, compared to our standards, primitive weapons.
2: Yeah, but the slow loiter time and all that gave them the ability to stay over a target and hopefully lay waste to it.
1: Yeah.
2: But how many of those pilots were lost?
1: So over the course of the war, about 10,000... Or I'm sorry, about 30,000 of the Hmong people died.
2: Now, that's crazy because we claim that we lost 50,000.
1: Yeah.
2: So almost as much.
1: So almost as much.
2: In a war that didn't exist.
1: In a war that did not exist, yeah. That is correct.
2: Yeah.
1: And then after the problem became after the war. After the war, when the U.S. pulled out, we just left those people there. And the communist regime moved in, and they were basically persecuted.
2: Right.
1: And so at that point, a lot of them tried to escape over to Thailand and find refuge there. And you know, a lot of them lost everything that they had. You know, one of our members of our board told a story of people would take everything they had that was anything of value and tried to cross the river. Well, there would be people robbing all these people at the river because they knew if they were trying to escape that they were going to have valuables.
2: Right.
1: And so then they would lose everything.
2: Hmm. Hard to imagine that.
3: I just can't believe that that would happen. But there it is. You know, and, of course, this is going on concurrently with our efforts over in South Vietnam.
1: Correct.
3: So there's us fighting the big war, and the Hmong are fighting a war almost as big, but nobody knows about it.
1: Exactly.
3: You never right. heard about it on the evening news.
1: No. That's why we refer to it as the secret war.
2: Yeah.
1: And we're just trying to bring some light to it.
2: Now, there was a group called the Ravens that also was over there. That was a U.S. pilot. Yep. Did they work with the Hmong? Do you know?
1: No. The Hmong basically worked on their own because they wanted to try and, you know, we wanted to try and keep everything separate so there wasn't any ties back.
2: Okay. Yeah. Plausible deniability.
1: Exactly.
2: Yeah.
1: And it wasn't until, you know, a long time later that we finally got recognition of what was going on over there. And the Hmong people finally were able to get some recognition.
2: And how many are in the country now?
1: So right now there's probably about 500,000 people that are from Hmong descent living in the U.S., and they've really pursued and achieved high levels of education and are really doing a lot to promote or give back to their local communities.
2: Is it a situation where they can now go back to their country and visit family if they want to, if there's any family there?
1: I'm not sure. I know I really haven't talked to anybody that has any ties back to Laos, but I know that everybody that's here, they're a very, very tight-knit community. And still, it's if you're in with the community, you're in with the community. If you're out, you're out.
2: Right.
1: And so we really need to do what we can to support them in their history and how they've supported the U.S.
2: Right, and at least understand what they did.
1: Exactly.
3: Well, you know, one of the big tourist industries over there

0: right now is Vietnam War tours. You can actually go up and visit the Hanoi Hilton, among other places. And I'm just wondering if ever there's going to be an opportunity to do the same thing for the Hmong, for them to go back, visit their homeland, and see where some of their epic battles were fought.
1: I don't know. That's a good idea, though. That would be nice. I'm sure they'd love to be able to go back to where, you know, their ancestors are from and explore a little bit.
2: I guess that mostly depends on the political climate in Laos. I don't know anything about the current situation.
1: Yeah, unfortunately, I don't either.
2: Yeah, probably tricky.
0: So you got yourself a T-28 that you're going to be restoring, and then it's going to be put as the centerpiece of the museum. Are you taking this aircraft out on tour to air shows across the country?
1: Well, we were hoping to bring it here this year, but we've had some delays in the paint shop. But yes, we'll hopefully have it out and flying in the next couple of weeks, and then the plan will be to fly it around to different air shows for people to see the airplane and the Royal Laos paint scheme, and use that as a tool to help bring more awareness to our group, and help so we can help fundraise to build a memorial in Westminster, Colorado.
2: Okay.
0: Why Westminster, Colorado, of all the cities throughout the country? Why there?
1: We actually have a very large Hmong population there, and so that's why we wanted to put it right there. And we're going to put it, I think it's going to be right there next to a Air Force memorial, so that way we can have the contrast between the U.S. memorial and the Hmong memorial, and use that as an educational tool to help bring more awareness to what happened over there.
2: Now, I guess did they come up against enemy aircraft over there?
1: Yeah, they actually had to fight enemy aircraft, so there were aces and everything over there, too.
2: Wow. So I thought it was maybe just ground war only, trying to stop supply lines, as you said.
1: Yeah.
0: Well, they weren't putting this T-28 up against a MiG or anything, were they?
2: Not on purpose, I imagine, but I'm sure it happened.
1: Probably not by choice. But yeah, it was kind of on the job training over there. So you'd get somebody who was originally a farmer and you'd teach you how to fly. And the nice thing about the T-28, you know, you got the trainer seat. So you just take people along with you on the training missions while you're actually going out and doing your bombing.
2: Yeah, and if you see one of these Russian planes, press this button.
1: That's right. This is what you're going to do to fight back.
2: Wow.
0: I don't know. I can't see taking a T-28 up against a MiG, but, you know, if you got to, you got to.
1: Yeah, you don't have a chance or choice sometimes.
2: I was going to say, I don't know if it's so much as up against the MiG as attempting to run away from the MiG.
0: Well, you're never going to run away from the MiG. The best you're going to do is outmaneuver it because you're slower.
1: Yeah, right. Exactly.
2: You can exploit that somehow.
1: Yeah, their mission wasn't to fight the air wars, to try and interrupt the supply lines.
2: Right.
0: Yeah,
2: apparently, like you said, there were aces. So apparently they took some air war. They did some air fighting.
1: Yeah, if they had to.
2: Yeah, exactly.
0: I can't imagine the first day of flight school with them, you know, the instructor's trying to explain, this is a tractor, this is an airplane. It's a tractor with wings.
2: It must have been interesting for the trainers to have to learn about the culture to work with the people.
1: I think that would be the biggest part.
2: Yeah, yeah.
1: Because you can't just come in and say, this is what it is. You have to work from their point of view.
2: Right, right. This is here. You're going to fly today. Forget that plow thing.
1: But not only that, but the ability for them to adjust and be able to start doing missions like that, flying an airplane and being able to do these bombing runs is amazing on their part.
2: Yeah, it's a totally foreign skill set.
1: Yeah.
0: I can't imagine what they first thought when they saw the airplane initially and realizing, hey, we're going to learn to fly this thing and take it into combat. It had to have been overwhelming for them.
1: Oh, I'm sure it was. I just learned how to fly it, and when I first saw it, it was overwhelming to me.
2: And nobody was shooting at you.
1: And nobody was shooting at me.
2: Yeah, exactly.
0: That makes a big difference, too.
2: Yeah.
1: Exactly.
2: Yeah, you get good quick.
0: Yeah, or else.
2: Yeah. Where can we find you on the field?
1: So we don't have the airplane on the field, but we do have a website. It's lao-hmong-memorial.org.
2: You better spell Hmong.
1: Yep, that's got an H in front of it.
2: Right.
1: So it's H-M-O-N-G. So it's Lao, lao-hmong-memorial.org.
2: There you go. All right. Alan, I'd like to thank you for joining us. It's been very educational. And we could talk for another, 6 days.
0: 7 days.
2: Okay.
1: Thank you very much.
0: I'm Fast Eddie.
2: And I'm Digital Dave.
0: And this is EAA Radio.
3: Here's one from AirVenture Oshkosh 2024.
2: This is Digital Dave yet again.
0: I'm Fast Eddie still, and this I'm hoping I don't do this. We have Lieutenant Colonel Keller with
2: Very
0: us.
2: Good. Very good.
0: United States Air
2: you
0: Force.
2: Pass.
0: He's in the Armaments Division, which means that he's the guy in charge of Kaboom.
2: He's got the vending machine with missiles, rockets, bullets. What do you want today?
0: Wait a minute. Does he get to flip the switch and say, I'm too close for missiles switching to guns?
2: I don't know.
0: Well, at least he provides the ammo for it.
4: That's right. Yeah. Thanks for having me, guys. So, local guy.
2: Yeah.
4: My
2: Oshkosh
4: parents.
0: Wait a minute. How local?
4: Well, local.
2: Just over there.
4: I went to high school in Germantown, Wisconsin. So, just a little bit south of here. My parents grew up in Neenah-Menasha area. Went to St. Mary's High School.
2: It's a homecoming.
4: Yeah, it's a homecoming here. So we're.
2: Now, you said you had only been here one other time, which was many years back.
4: Yeah, many years back, and I was probably 10 or less. So, you know, memories of here were, you know, just in awe. I don't think I soaked up too much, but being able to do more now, it's great. What a fabulous event.
2: So you still
4: event.
2: Get aluminum overload then.
4: Yeah, exactly.
2: So actually, he's thinking, wow, look at all these targets.
0: Yeah, no kidding. Well, that's why he's in the Armaments Division, that's for sure.
4: That's
0: so,
4: right.
0: So what does your job entail? Do you go around tapping bombs with hammers?
4: Well, so what I do, so I'm the deputy for the Air Dominance Division down at Eglin Air Force Base. And we're responsible for all air-to-air weapons capabilities that get delivered to our warfighters. So that includes AMRAAM, AIM-9X, and then some classified things we can't talk about.
2: Yeah,
4: but
2: we don't
4: want
2: to talk about
4: cool.
2: those. So they call you up on, well, whenever a new system comes out, then you're right there involved in
4: That's
2: checking
4: right.
2: it out.
4: So I work with the warfighters, so the fighter pilots, the F-22, F-15, F-16 fighter pilots, and we work on what new capabilities they need to defeat the bad guys. So
0: you just mentioned something very dear to my heart, the AIM-9X. Everybody knows that as the Sidewinder.
4: That's right.
0: This thing's been around since, what, the 50s?
4: It's been around for a long time. So the Navy is the lead partner in that. We're a joint partner with them. So we have a contingent up at Pax River up in Maryland. Mm-hmm. And they procure that with Raytheon out at Tucson, Arizona.
0: I can't believe that we're still using
2: it
0: a
2: still
0: weapon
2: works.
0: System that
2: it
0: has such
2: works.
0: A legacy behind it.
2: Yep.
0: I mean, chief. The first ones that they developed, there were some issues with them, but they got it straight.
4: That's right. And it's fun just being able to stand out here, showcase some of our static displays, some inert weapons. We didn't bring any that go boom here today.
2: Bummer.
4: But being
2: How
4: able
2: about
4: to
2: a little smoke.
4: You can touch it. So we didn't want anybody to get too close to the explosives. But so it's great just seeing some of the retirees that come out and say, hey, I worked on that back in 19 whatever, and saying, wow, I can't believe you're up to the X, the AIM-9X. That's awesome. So yeah, definitely an amazing weapon. So.
2: I'm actually surprised you're not into double letters by now. It's been around
4: right.
2: so long.
0: The AIM-9 double X.
4: That's
2: yeah.
4: right.
2: Yeah.
4: We're getting close.
2: Yeah, well, when are they going to go to the AIM-10? That would be more natural.
0: Well, you know, the great part about it is that you know, they obviously had some serious bugs at the beginning, but now it's a very successful weapon system to the point where it's still in production.
4: That's right.
0: It's over 50 years old.
2: No one's ever said, don't be the first to fly the X model.
4: You know what else is really cool? I'm actually responsible for all the aerial targets that we use to test these missiles against down at Eglin. We fly these out of Tyndall Air Force Base, but I procure them out of Eglin Air Force Base. So we converted a bunch of F-16s to QF-16s, which means they're drones now. So we fly them from the ground, and then we use AMRAAMs and AIM-9Xs to shoot them down.
2: That's
4: to make
2: a
4: sure.
2: shame.
4: Yeah, it's a shame, but we need to validate those missiles to make sure that they do what they say they're going to do.
0: That's incredible. A radio-controlled F-16. Yep. I've got friends
2: of mine. Where's Pete Malchione?
0: I was going to say, Pete and Dave Malchione, they'd love to get their hands on one of these things. they fly RC jets. This would be the ultimate
4: The ultimate, yeah, that's right. And it's got an orange tail, so we put some drone equipment inside of there and just fly it from the ground.
0: Listen, you wouldn't happen to have one laying around off the books,
2: yeah,
0: would
2: there you?
0: You
2: go.
4: Probably at the bottom of the Gulf, you could find one.
0: All right.
2: You'd have to find a field big enough to fly it out of.
0: We may have to pull a few of them up to reassemble, though.
2: Well, I would think that the AIM-9 is a well-proven thing. You don't need to test it so to make sure it still works.
4: Well, one of the things the Air Force does is it's called WESIP. Don't ask me what that acronym stands for, but it basically means that we bring in a bunch of operational pilots in from operational units and then actually let them shoot missiles out of Tyndall.
2: Okay.
4: So they do a lot of combat sorties, but don't often get to employ their air-to-air weapons. So this gives them the capability to do that and test out their tactics.
2: So I imagine it's a real thrill for them.
4: Yeah. Oh, they love it. Yeah.
2: Oh, yeah. First off, no one's shooting at them.
4: Exactly.
2: And they get to shoot.
4: Exactly.
2: And that's all you got to say right there.
0: I can just see it in the cockpit. He's there like, you know, the movie Independence Day.
2: Oh, here we go.
0: Fox 3. Whee!
2: I'm sure they say something.
0: I'm sure they do. Look at that bugger go.
2: Do you ever get a response from them that they were surprised because they've never actually felt what the missile firing feels like and what it looks like as it's leaving?
4: Yeah, they do say it's pretty exciting to see it come off the rail and go right in front of you. You know,
2: yeah.
4: It's exciting.
2: I wasn't expecting that.
4: That's right.
2: Do you also coordinate supply logistics and things and dissemination to the different units?
4: We do. So we have a bunch of logistics personnel that are, you know, embedded with us at Eglin. So, you know, we look at the total life cycle of the missile. So from research and development all the way into production, all the way through sustainment and to the tail end of what we have. Right?
0: Well, you know, that brings another question to mind. You're out there and you push the button and it goes. What do you do with the dud?
4: Well, they bring it back. They safe
2: carefully.
4: It. Yeah, very carefully. We call it the hot gun area where they land, and they safe it. And then we take it off the jet, and usually we'll bring it back to whoever produced that missile, and they'll run some diagnostics on it to figure out what happened, and then, you know, put the fixes in for the future so that it doesn't happen again.
2: Well, if you identify a pattern failure, yeah.
4: Yeah.
2: What about shelf life? I mean, can a missile sit on a shelf for 10 years and then still be ready to go?
4: Yes. Yeah, that's one of the things we do as well. So sometimes you hear about the very high price tags of our missiles, right? But that's because we build in reliability so that when our warfighter wants to fire that missile, they know it's going to work. So that's why it's such an expensive round sometimes, but, you know, some of our adversaries don't do that same level of testing and reliability.
2: Thank you.
4: Yeah, exactly. So,
0: yeah.
4: So we want our pilots sitting in the cockpit to know that the missile is going to work when we say it's going to work.
2: Well, especially since they don't typically carry that many.
4: That's right.
2: They
4: want every round needs to count. Yeah, absolutely.
2: Okay.
0: Well, you know, and during Vietnam War, that was something our missiles were notorious for. Was you'd aim it, it'd lock on it, and then. And it'd fire, and where's it going?
4: Yeah.
0: What the heck is that all about?
4: Yeah, exactly.
2: Well, the missile just didn't feel that good.
0: So obviously, those failures were analyzed as much as they could, and systems have been improved. Reliability of them is now a lot better.
4: Exactly.
0: I hope.
2: So yes. You actually have a test range where you can shoot down airplanes.
4: We do, yeah, over the Gulf, just south of Tyndall Air Force Base.
2: Oh, that's no fun. I was hoping there's someplace I could sit with binoculars and watch.
0: Yeah,
4: well,
0: that'd
4: we
0: be
4: do.
0: Cool.
4: Eglin has the largest land range in the southern southeast area. So, we have all sorts of different venues that we can test in, but normally if we're going to shoot a drone down, we like to do it over the Gulf.
2: Okay.
4: Just less complications, less things to start on fire, you know, things like that. So.
0: And you're using really old airplanes for drones, right? I mean, these are like A-model F-16s.
4: That's right. We pull them out of the boneyard and get them ready to fly
2: again.
4: Just enough
2: fuel,
4: yeah.
2: Do they fly straight and narrow, or are they allowed to do evasive tactics?
4: Oh, they're allowed to do evasive tactics, and we try to defeat the missile if we can, just to strain it as much as possible to show that, you know, it's got game.
0: That's called performance testing, not straining it.
4: Exactly. Operational testing, yeah.
0: Well,
4: exactly.
0: You got to know if it's going to do everything that the manufacturer says it's going to do.
4: Yeah.
0: So you got to test it under real world conditions.
2: I want to know if the drone pilots take bets. Three missiles today. It's going to take three missiles.
4: Exactly. Well, I know we're winding down, but I would be remiss if I didn't mention my wife and kids that are sitting outside here with me. They're super excited to get here to EAA today, to see all the amazing aircraft that are here. So shout out to my wife, Erin, and my four boys, Riley, Cooper, Brady, and Quinn.
2: Very good.
4: Love you.
2: Family affair.
0: That's right.
2: They're
0: that's
2: all
0: exactly
2: going to be shooting
0: right.
2: missiles.
0: Yeah. Christmas must be fun at your place.
2: Oh, yeah.
4: Oh, yeah.
0: Daddy brought home a Sidewinder.
2: I was going to say, he's not allowed to bring work home. I want to thank you for joining us.
4: Sure.
2: And this is, we still got a couple seconds.
0: No, we got a minute.
2: There's a sign.
0: What
2: minute.
0: Is wrong with us? We're short today. Usually we're long.
2: Yes, yes.
0: Oh, my aching eyes.
4: Well, I threw us off a bit. But.
2: There you go. So you're strictly air-to-air missiles, or do you air-to-ground?
4: I've done air-to-ground in the past. I've worked on the JASSM missile, which is an air-launch cruise missile.
0: Wait a minute.
2: The Department of Acronyms is working overtime.
0: Yeah. If you get a Sidewinder that doesn't fire, that's what you get, an air-to-ground missile.
2: Yeah, yeah.
4: Exactly.
2: Wow. My son would be able to rattle off all the statistics and ranges and G. This missile can pull 37 Gs and all that stuff, but I don't know that stuff.
4: Well, if you guys want to see us, we're right next to the B-52 over in Boeing Plaza, so we've got some munitions over there, so come and see us. We have a JASSM, AIM-9X,
2: cool.
4: AMRAM, MALD.
2: All right,
4: SDB-2.
2: I need to go look at that.
4: You got to look them all up.
0: I was over at the B-52 yesterday. It's a cool airplane.
2: Yeah.
0: Big. I missed the missiles, though.
4: They were in a tent right next to the nose of the airplane.
2: Okay. So, yeah. We'll come check it out. Thank you for joining us.
4: Yep.
0: We've been talking to Lieutenant Colonel Keller, Armaments Division of the Air Force. Woohoo!
2: And this is Digital Dave.
0: And I'm Fast Eddie. And this is EAA Radio, sort of.
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5: So that was a hot swap, wasn't it? I always love it when we get a nice crowd in the room. It is not a big studio, so it's great fun.
6: Looks bigger on television.
5: It looks bigger on television.
6: There are
5: webcams exactly right.
6: All around you.
5: Wave to Mom.
6: Yeah.
5: We have the Air Care Alliance with us here this morning. We have Mark Hansen. He's the vice president and a board member at Air Care Alliance. And we have Josh Olson, who is actually the executive director of Angel Flight West, which is also part of the Air Care Alliance. So let's start at the beginning. Mark, can you tell us what the Air Care Alliance is?
7: The Air Care Alliance is a member organization that represents all the volunteer pilot organizations in the U.S. So we go out and advocate for all those organizations, not only with the alphabets, you know, the FAA and NTSB and others, but we also go out and try to talk to other organizations that may be able to promote and build awareness about the availability of charitable aviation. It's been around 30 years. We're getting really active now nationally trying to push the message. We think the message is the biggest issue. People don't know the services available using general aviation. And we like pilots to know of all types. But this year in particular, we're pushing just general awareness about charitable aviation.
6: Do you have some numbers that you could share about how many pilots or maybe how many operations? Or
7: sure. Last year we did about 35,000 flights. About 12,000 pilots, about 5,000 different families, and kind of surprisingly, and another reason we want to build awareness is 16,000 animals. So you'd like to see that flipped around, so there's more people than animals being flown. Animals also still a big need, conservation. You probably have heard about flying turtles. I mean, there's lots of reasons to fly animals, but people definitely a bigger need.
6: It feels like those kinds of things have gotten more press in the last 12 months. I feel like I've seen a lot more. So your outreach is working, or it's catching on somehow, awareness is.
7: Yeah, I mean, just this year at Oshkosh, we've had three sessions talking about public benefit flying, and Saturday is a whole day. We've been working with Rick Larson, and a whole day dedicated to public benefit flying. We'll have a static display on Boeing Plaza, and some of our pilots and their airplanes will be there.
6: Great.
7: So please come see us.
6: We'll revisit that at the end just to make sure that everybody knows and hears it.
5: That's exactly right. So, Mark, you've actually done a lot of public benefit flying with a lot of different organizations under this, I'm going to call it an umbrella.
7: Yes.
5: Was that a good term?
7: And that is a good term. I mean, here we go. The show's shouting. Air Care Alliance doesn't fly flights. We just go out and advocate for all the members. Yeah, I belong to several organizations, and I like flying for those organizations. And I've done collectively a little bit more than 400 flights, mostly for people. But again, going back to the turtle story, I get more comments from air traffic control when I'm flying turtles than I do when I'm flying people.
6: Well, no, you do have a pilots and paws hat on.
7: I do, right? And that's another long story.
5: Okay. Yeah, exactly.
7: I try to represent everybody equally.
6: There we go.
7: Not sure that works, but I do try.
5: That's true. And Josh, you have an interesting bio as well, because you joined Angel Flight West in 2004.
8: Yeah, that's right. My introduction into charitable aviation was actually when I was working in advertising. And my boss came in and said, "Hey, I know you like airplanes. I got this pro bono client for you," which was our sister organization, Angel Flight South Central, at the time. So once I learned about their mission and this huge need for transportation to healthcare and met volunteer pilots like Mark, I quickly fell in love with that mission. And so I wanted to do everything to help them. So I really started as a volunteer. And then as I got more involved in the organization and became more of a passion, and felt like my skill set lended itself really well to leading that organization, that's when I transitioned into a leadership role at Angel Flight West.
5: Do you still do flights?
8: I am a light sport pilot. I call myself a pilot enabler. I give pilots the best reason to fly. So
5: that's brilliant.
8: There's a lot of pilots listening, and you know, Mark over here is an addict as well. Once you experience doing something that you love and see the impact that it's making in someone else's life, it's really one of the rare instances where everyone wins. And I hear this from pilots all the time. They say, "I feel like I'm giving way more than I'm actually I'm receiving way more than I'm actually giving."
6: Yeah.
8: Because oftentimes passengers show up with cookies thanking them. You know, articles are written at EAA and otherwise, and the pilots are like, you know, this seems out of balance. It feels like I'm getting way more than I'm giving, and I think Mark could probably identify well with that.
7: Yeah, definitely.
6: If you're just joining us, we're talking with Josh Olson, who's the executive director of Angel Flight West, and with Mark Hansen, who's a board member at the Air Care Alliance. It should not be lost on anybody that part of the enablement to what you're doing is the local airport.
7: Absolutely.
6: Now, I don't want to get the cart before the horse in terms of what priorities are, but isn't it the case that you wouldn't be able to do a lot of these things if we didn't still have and still depend upon a healthy network of small airports?
7: Yeah, absolutely.
8: Yeah, Angel Flight West was founded and still officed at the Santa Monica Airport. So we have to tell this story a lot because, one, we want to help the aviation community, the importance of small airports, but two, it's literally saving people's lives to have access to healthcare so close to the centers of excellence, and vice versa, right? These rural airports that are the connector for people that need access to this healthcare. So it's critically important, and we're happy to tell that story, obviously, as Air Care Alliance and Angel Flight West. We're 501c3, so we can't lobby on that behalf. You know, we leave that to AOPA and NBAA and others, but we can tell the story of the impact that those airports make in the lives of people that live in those communities.
5: Right. And I guess my next question is, how do people find you and how do they qualify for a flight?
7: Yeah, that's a great question. And again, that's what we're trying to change this year, really start pushing harder and harder, is getting the message out to clinics, to regional offices of, you know, organizations that are trying to help people get from A to B. you know, even religious organizations, you know, how do you connect with anyone locally that may not know that they don't have to drive 8 hours? You know, one of my favorite flight stories, and I'm hoping I'm not jumping ahead here, but, you know, I got a phone call on a Tuesday to fly a baby who was going for its 8th open heart surgery and was seven months old. And they didn't know they could get a ride. And they were driving 8 hours from upstate New York to Boston Children's and had been doing it for months already. And now they've been flying just regularly. So, you know, it's we are trying to figure out the secret sauce and getting that message out. We're also doing a program with the Rotary International where we're going to all the Rotary clubs, not pilots, and just saying, spread the message. You know someone that may have cancer and they, you know, they need to drive to get that, you know, that support.
5: You do have qualifications for the patients because you're not an air ambulance service, so there are some rules.
7: And I didn't answer that. Do you want to go?
8: Yeah, that. Thank you for clarifying that. Yeah, this is all non-emergency, so these are folks that have scheduled appointments. It's outpatient, and we focus on safety throughout the process, so there's no pressure to get there. We encourage pilots to follow their own personal minimums. That they can cancel at any time, and we'll work with the patient for backup plans and so forth, because that obviously is a really vital part of what we're doing, is keeping everyone safe, both the volunteers and the patients that we're serving. And in terms of learning more about Air Care Alliance specifically, people can visit our website, www.aircarealliance.org. You can volunteer as a pilot on the website, and it lists all the different organizations. So if you want to fly animals, you can fly animals. If you want to do disaster relief, you can fly disaster relief flights. If you want to fly patients to and from treatment, you can do that. If you want to fly turtles and relocate endangered turtles, you can do that. So it's a great way to kind of learn about all the different opportunities, easy way to sign up, and then you get onboarded with those other organizations, which is really just a brief orientation and some documentation, and you're on your way.
6: So all the costs are borne by the pilot and owner, right?
8: That's correct. The way the FARs are written for Part 91, which is most of these organizations are flying under Part 91, you can't receive compensation. The one little kernel that the FAA has given us is that you can write it off as a tax donation. So the pilots are donating all the costs. They do get a little bit of a tax credit on the back of that. And then the Air Care Alliance is working actually presently on some fuel exemptions so we can start to reimburse some of the fuel. But that will require the next round of the FAA reauthorization to lighten those rules. There are some currently that some organizations qualify that's pretty prohibitive, so we're trying to loosen that a little bit so we can do more of this great work that everybody wants to do that's on a budget.
6: So at this point in time, foundations or other not-for-profits, other funders, they don't participate. Not at this point. Is that right?
8: In fuel, they don't reimburse a fuel per se.
6: Yeah,
8: each organization
6: has
8: to fundraise for the hard costs of what it cost to operate a nonprofit, right, which is really just people, space, and technology. And then those that are choosing to do fuel reimbursement, you know, have to figure out how to come up with those funds as well.
6: Got it.
5: And do so within the architecture of the existing regulations for Part 91 flying. That's the important thing to
8: exactly
5: say.
8: Exactly right. Yep.
5: Yeah. Mark, tell us again a little bit more before we leave. Are you in a booth on the field?
7: Not this year, but we're going to have Public Benefit Flying Day on Saturday, and we're there all day on Boeing Plaza. We'll have two or three planes, static display. Please come by. We have brochures for many organizations, and we'll be there to answer questions.
8: And if there are any volunteer pilots listening that would like to join us, we're doing a big group photo at 11 a.m. In front of the Coast Guard helicopter at the Boeing Plaza on Saturday, correct?
6: Yeah, great. Mark Hansen and Josh Olson talking about public benefit flying and the Air Care Alliance.
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9: We are on the fly, and we are at the Blue Barn today on a beautiful Thursday here at Air Venture 2022.
10: Wednesday
9: already?
10: Screwing up your days already.
9: Oh, man, I'm lost in the hemisphere. David Lighting is the manager of the Young Eagles program at EAA and the Eagle Flights program. Welcome to the show. Thanks for hosting us down here.
10: Thanks for stopping by. We always like having you guys here.
9: Yeah, every couple of years we come down and say hi and find out what's going on in this venue. So let's catch up. It's been actually a couple of years since we've been here. So tell us what's new, what's been happening, where we've been, and where we're going.
10: Yeah, absolutely. So here at the Blue Barn, this is the home of EAA chapters and Young Eagles. This is the go-to location on the ground for everything that falls under that umbrella. Whether you want to join a chapter, you're a chapter member, you're a chapter leader, we got forums going on. We got volunteers and staff members here to answer questions about all the Young Eagles and chapter programs. This year specifically, our big highlight is the Young Eagles 30th anniversary. We're using AirVenture 2022 as the launching pad into the next 30 years of the program. As you know, it was launched in July of 92 here in Oshkosh, where Tom P. flew the first Young Eagles. So that's one of our big highlights of the year. And then we also have an RV-12 youth build in here, courtesy of EAA Chapter 1522 down in Cynthiana, Kentucky, which is used to highlight what I would call the next steps after a Young Eagles flight, you know, where the kids can come back out to the airport, get back involved, get hands-on, and continue that learning. So those are two of the centerpieces that you'll find in the facility this year.
9: Well, and it looks a little different than last time I was here, which was even last year. You've made improvements in here. Why don't you tell us about what is all in the Blue Barn?
10: Yeah, so the barn's been evolving since we first opened it. I think it was 2017 was the year we first opened. And it's great to have our own facility, and as each year passes, we are able to improve it. Our forum space, we've improved that a little bit recently with some better acoustics back there. You'll also notice you got some over here to our right. I think there's some out front as well, these Adirondack chairs. And if you'll notice, every single Adirondack chair is a little bit unique. They're all brought to us from all over the country by different EAA chapters. They make these at their chapter with their chapter members. They bring them, they customize them to their chapter in their local area. And we now have some nice relaxation space inside in the shade, out here in the breeze, so you can watch the airplanes, watch the air show. And just bring some of that chapter spirit and chapter flavor to the grounds.
9: It's awesome. It's nice. And we are on Knapp Road, north of the tower, just across from the forum buildings. It's easy to find. It's
10: very
9: big and it's blue.
10: I think there's a tram stop right out here somewhere, too.
9: Oh, yeah. There's also a charging station here. So if you come by, you can charge your phone. And like you said, take a break, hit the Adirondack chairs, and just chill out.
10: Yeah, absolutely.
9: So tell us what's all in the building.
10: So inside, we've got, if you kind of walk the perimeter, we, like I said, we have the chapter program. So we have Young Eagles as our one of our big programs in there. Adjacent to that, you'll find our Ray Aviation Scholarship Program, where we're highlighting the scholarship program that provides $10,000 flight training scholarship to various youth at local EAA chapters. I think we're now upwards of 400 Ray scholars that we've had. I think we've got about 200 that have already earned their certificate. You move on from there, it takes you over to the Flying Clubs and Eagle Flights section, which is more of the adult pathways into aviation. So there, talk about free introductory flights for adults into aviation, as well as Flying Clubs, which is, of course, one of the most affordable ways to get into aviation. Similar to EAA chapters, the Flying Clubs tend to offer you know, more of a community atmosphere and more of a welcoming space for individuals interested in either A, finding affordable access to an airplane or learning to fly. So that's kind of our pathway side. Again, we have the youth and Young Eagles and the Ray Scholarships, Eagle Flights and Flying Clubs for the adults. And then if you move over to the other side of the barn, that's more focused on volunteer resources and what EAA is doing to support the chapter members out in the field, because we want to make it as easy as possible for these chapter leaders to run their local organizations. We want to keep them focused on aviation, sharing aviation, educating youth, educating adults, and let us try to handle some of the, you know, the heavy lifting, the legwork. So we talk about a lot of our resource systems, like roster management for chapters, online registration for Young Eagles, some of the ongoing training sessions we do around the country on an annual basis. We get out in the field about 6 to 7 times a year to do chapter training sessions, highlight that in here, as well as our webinar series, as well as all the other miscellaneous resources we have, everything from marketing materials to chapter websites and everything in between. I mean, it really is a whole host of resources. And like I said, in the back, we also have daily forums, anywhere between 4 to 5 daily forums a day. You can hear from EAA staff members. You can hear from chapters from around the country, how they've become successful and how you can get involved.
9: Yeah, it's great. And you also have some double duty here, right? So Four Corners, you've got some more stuff going on. It kind of ties together.
10: We do, we do. So over at the Four Corners, we have a facility that's now in its second year. It's actually changed locations this year. It's now where the Pilot Proficiency Center used to be, and that's the EAA Learn to Fly Center. So that is the go-to location on the grounds for anybody that's got an interest in learning to fly. In there, we've got CFIs that are there to answer your questions. Because as you and I both know, oftentimes people, they don't really know where to start. You know, what is the first thing I need to do to learn to fly? Is it do ground school? Is it meet a CFI? Is it this? Is it that? And the fact of the matter is, the answer can be different for each individual.
9: Yeah,
10: so we want to work with you one-on-one and try to tell you what your pathway is. In addition to the volunteers down there, we also have some Redbird flight simulators and Honeycomb flight simulators so people can just kind of get behind the controls. And we're also doing daily Learn to Fly forums down there.
9: Oh, you're a busy guy, David. You got a lot going on.
10: In the best way possible.
9: In the best way possible. So let's talk a little bit about some numbers. Do you have them stored in your
10: I do. I'm a walking encyclopedia of EAA numbers.
9: In your nebula?
10: Yeah.
9: Okay. So we started out, let's say, yeah, I remember when Young Eagles hit that magic 10,000 mark. Well, that was a long time ago now. Where are we at now?
10: So I thought I had this number committed to memory. Let's see. 2,264,804.
9: Okay,
10: Young Eagles.
9: That sounds pretty exact to me.
10: So just coming up on 2.3, if you round up. We're coming up close to 2.3 million Young Eagles over the course of the last 30 years, which I said it at the Young Eagles dinner last evening. I said it at my forum that I just did here earlier today, that we talk about those numbers a lot. You know, we hit 2 million back in 2016. Now I've been saying 2.1, 2.2. And because we say it so much, I think those of us within the organization, you almost become numb to it because you understand the mass of it. But I'm encouraging people, don't become numb to just how crazy impressive that is and continue to be proud of that and just look what, you know, over close to 50,000 volunteer pilots have done over 30 years.
9: Yeah, it's amazing. And it's going stronger than ever. I mean, stronger than ever.
10: It is. You know, we hit a rough patch in 2020, as did everybody. You know, our flight numbers really dipped quite low. Which, again, to nobody's surprise. But we saw some good rebounds in 2021, and we're now using 2022 and the 30th anniversary as the opportunity to really promote the program, try to welcome in new pilots. I tell people all the time, we are always going to have enough kids to fly. There will never be a shortage of kids with an interest in aviation. But what we might run into is a shortage of volunteer pilots. So we're always trying to recruit new pilots and new volunteers.
9: So you and I, before the show started here, we're talking a little bit about the more recent addition to the flight program. That would be the Eagle Flights. I say it's fairly new, but it's 10 years old, we were saying. But to a lot of people who have been in the organization for 30, 40 years, it's still kind of new. Where has that gone, and what's that trajectory like?
10: Yeah, so the Eagle Flights program has come a long way, even in just the 10 years since we launched it. So if you look at the Eagle Flights program, it was our opportunity as an organization, as EAA members, to do something to try to welcome in adults. You know, everyone's excited about introducing kids, and rightfully so, because they're at an age when you can really impact them and mold them and set them on a trajectory unlike any other. But there's also a group of folks out there that they've been sitting on the fence for a long time. They've always thought airplanes are kind of cool. You know, they drive out to the airport when they see something flying over that's kind of cool just to check it out, take pictures. So what could we do as EAA to get them on board? And that's when we launched the Eagle Flights program, which is the free introductory flight programs for folks 18 and up. Just by taking the flight, they get a free EAA membership. And if they continue their aviation journey, they also have the opportunity to get their FAA knowledge exam paid for by EAA. So we'll step in and help there financially. And then 4 years ago, we also launched the EAA Flying Start program, which is an add-on to the Eagle Flights program. And Flying Start is a chapter-based program where chapters host a morning at the airport. They invite the local community out, give them a short presentation on what it takes to learn to fly, what local resources exist in the way of flight schools, flight instructors, flying clubs, and try to pair those interested folks up with an individual that might be able to help them. And then we cap that event with an Eagle Flight. So they get the education up front, they get the inspiration from the flight, and then after the flight, we try to provide them with that community and mentorship.
9: And are chapters doing that along with their Young Eagles days, or are they trying to separate that?
10: For the most part, they're separate, and we do encourage them to be separate because they're very separate style of events. You know, Young Eagles rallies, you fly anywhere from 20 and in some cases 150 more Young Eagles. It's much more of a fast-paced, let's get the kids in the air, let's show them what flight's like, let's introduce them, let's inspire them. Where the Flying Start program, again, like I said, there's a lot more education built around it, and that presentation is really the key part of the day.
9: Well, I'm excited for stuff you have lined up for us today. We're going to take a break. We're going to come back and talk to some cool people.
10: Sounds good.
9: All right. J-Machi on the fly. We are at the Blue Barn. 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
2: This is Digital Dave.
0: And I'm Fast Eddie, and I'd love to know what we were talking about.
2: It was fun, apparently.
0: Apparently. Okay. Well, you missed out on it, though.
2: Yeah, I did. I always do.
0: I hate when that happens.
2: Yeah. Joining anyway, us now is George Dominion of Sayweather.
0: Sayweather.
2: Okay. One word.
0: Good morning, George.
2: Good morning.
11: All one word. Good morning, guys. How are you today?
2: Doing good. Doing good. What's new over there?
11: So we got a lot of great things going on with Sayweather. We've really started expanding our operation. We've got where we can now send our information to some of the electronic flight bags, like ForeFlight. We're bringing on iFly is going to be joining us here in the next week or two. We have Aviator Assistant. So now a pilot, when they want to do some flight planning, they can go get the METAR information from an airfield that never had weather information before. It will say advisory because we are advisory information. We are not an AWOS. We also have our SAWIX Air program that's coming out, and we can do all kinds of things for pilots now. Once we have an airport's information, we can now do things like send the stuff to the EFBs. We can do threshold texting where a pilot, let's say he gets up in the morning, the winds are 25, he gusts into 30. We give him a phone number, he can text and say, tell me when the winds at my airport are less than 20 knots, or less than 15, or less than 12. And each pilot may have a different threshold. So after it's sustained for a couple of minutes, then they'll get a text. Huh. We do things like, I'm losing my brain thought here.
2: That's okay. We do it all the time.
11: Yeah, I know. It's crazy. So
2: you're gathering weather information and you're presenting it.
11: Yeah. So what we do as a company, we make it so if an airport doesn't have weather information, typically when a pilot flies in there, they get on their radio and they find the closest AWOS, could be 15 or 20 miles away, and they say, well, that's the best information I have, and they use that to make a landing, and they hope it's the same. Or they'll go to ForeFlight or one of the other EFBs like iFly or Aviator Assistant, and they'll gather the information, but when they're gathering that information at that time, they're not getting the information from where they want to land. Those EFBs are gathering it from the AWOS that's 20 miles away.
2: Right.
11: So we make it so we put a weather station out on the field.
2: That was my next question. So, all right.
11: Yeah. Yeah. So we put a weather station on the field. It's solar powered. So they don't have to dig up, and then it's wireless back to the console. So they don't have to dig up any runways or taxiways. So it's self-sustained. And then we take that information and we push it out to the pilot. So now when a pilot's flying in, he can be 20 or 30 miles out from the airport. He keys his mic four times, and he'll get an AWOS-like weather advisory in his headset. Real-time information from on the field that he wants to land on.
2: Okay.
11: So now we push it to the FBs. So now when they go check METARs, they're getting real-time information from an airport that never had it before.
2: Right, and that's hundreds of miles away, whatever.
11: Yeah.
2: So they don't have to wait to get there to get that information. Yeah.
0: Which actually increases the versatility because now you know, well, our main airport has still got problems. Maybe we should go thinking about our alternate airport.
11: Yep, you certainly could. The nice thing about it, so let's say when you're 15 or 20 miles out and you get our information, now you know what runway you're going to set up for. You know if you're going to have a crosswind. You know if you're going to have a gusting wind. So now you know how you're going to set up. So it just makes you a safer pilot. Instead of having a lot of pilots go in and they go looking for a windsock and they missed it, so they fly around again, and then they see it, and then they got to fly around a different way to get in the pattern. We just make the airport safer, and we make the pilot safer.
2: Plus, it's up-to-the-minute accurate.
11: It's virtual, really real-time.
2: Right, right, mm-hmm. Which you may not get.
11: Yeah, even an AWOS can be up to 50 minutes old.
2: Right, right.
0: And, you know, that's one of the problems, the built-in latency in the weather system. Even if you have some of the more advanced weather programs and everything, time is not on your side.
11: It certainly isn't. It certainly isn't. That's one of the things that sets us apart, is that we are actual real-time information.
2: So you have to make an agreement with an airport to put one of these systems on site.
11: So, yeah, so what we do is we sell it to the airport.
2: Uh-huh.
11: So, you know, here at the show, I'm talking to mostly pilots, and so I just want to introduce them to what we can do for an airport that doesn't have weather, and then I want to get them excited and have them go back and tell the airport owner, and then, you know, we start a conversation, and eventually we'll sell it to the airport. We're not selling it to the pilots, but it sure is a benefit to the pilots.
2: Exactly. You're selling it to the airport for the pilots.
11: Correct.
2: So how many have you got out in the field?
11: We've got over 100 out in the field. I have them all over so right now we're in Canada, the United States, and Peru. So I've got them in Alaska. I've got them in the deserts in Arizona. I got them in the humidity in Florida. I got them in Buffalo in the snow. They're tried and true. We've been around for about 8 years.
2: They're working well.
11: We have, I won't tell you, no problems, virtually no problems. We've got it down to a science.
0: Okay. So what does this come as? Is this like a whole shack?
2: A stick.
0: All you do is you just drop it in the ground and say, and flip the switch and it's up?
11: Nope. So the only thing we don't provide in airport is the mounting pole for the weather station, because everybody mounts them differently. But we send them a weather station that's going to be, they're going to install that somewhere out near the field, hopefully not in the runway safety zone. And that's a very easy installation once they have a pole in. And then we have a box that has all the equipment in it, and it has the console for the weather station. It has our Say Weather box. It has triple redundant barometric pressure sensors. It has a VHF radio. So that all comes in a self-contained box that's lockable, and we'll pre-configure everything for the airport. So when I sell a system to an airport, we ask them maybe like 15 questions: the name of the airport, the frequency, the elevation of the field, do you want a male or female voice, all those kinds of questions, and then we pre-configure it. So when they get it, they can almost just hang it on the wall.
2: Now, do they get a display screen that they can put in the FBO to actually see the?
11: There is. So there's a screen on there, and it gives you all the information. We have it's a touch screen. So let's say an airport, a grass strip, it's going to rain for a month or, you know, a week or whatever, and the north end of the field's wet. You can pre-program three different
2: like notification.
11: Notification.
2: Yeah.
11: So you have one, just gives you all the weather, but you might want to say airport closed for construction. You might want to say pancake breakfast on the third Saturday. Configure it any way you want.
2: That's a slick system. Can you guys remote monitor the health of your systems?
11: So we do. So it self-monitors.
2: Okay.
11: So we actually have a way that if, let's say with the triple redundant barometric pressure sensors, if one were to go off, it shuts itself off, and then it notifies the airport manager via text that there's an issue.
2: Okay.
11: Or even something as simple as if the battery is getting low.
2: Right. Right. Yeah, like if it's been 3 weeks without sun and it's just not getting enough charge.
11: Well, no, so actually it has a backup battery.
2: Okay.
11: It is solar powered, but it has a backup battery, and that battery lasts for about 2 or 3 years.
2: Okay.
11: Even in Alaska, where they're dark for 21 hours
2: That's
11: a day
2: right.
11: for
2: yeah, right.
11: 3 or 4
2: think
11: months.
2: Of that.
11: Yeah, it'll last over a year there.
0: And you've got to put this thing together, and it's got to withstand all kinds of weather conditions, hot, cold. Dirt, dust,
2: darkness of night, and all that stuff.
11: So when we were building our system, the only thing that's really proprietary to us is our Say Weather box, and we use the Davis weather station. When we were building our system, we tried a couple of weather stations, and it accuracy and durability, you can't beat it. And like I said, I have one in Alaska at Wolf Lake. They were 40 below zero for a month with like 50 or 60 knot winds, pretty steady for a month. It held up just fine.
2: They didn't get very many arrivals there, though.
11: No. But I had one down at Salty Approach in Florida, and the hurricane came through, it worked right through the whole hurricane. What did happen, though, was the pole got bent just a little bit.
2: Ooh.
11: But the system itself worked. It was,
2: so you got
11: it
2: some
11: was registered
2: wind speeds, yeah.
11: 135 knot winds.
2: Wow. Wow.
0: That's blowing.
11: Yeah.
2: Are you looking to go overseas as well?
11: So we're trying. So we like I said, we're just breaking into a little bit in South America. The problem is that most governments don't want our electronics coming into their country and then broadcasting over their airwaves. So we have people in France and Germany and Australia and New Zealand. They're all trying to work with the governments. It's just such a lengthy process. So yeah. We'll get there eventually, but right now we're not shipping outside of Canada and the U.S. and.
0: Well, you're talking about selling to airports. What's the cost on this?
11: So I have two systems. My basic system that gives the pilots wind, speed, direction, and gust, temperature, dew point, altimeter, and density altitude is about $10,000 for the airport. They're all self-installed. It's like, again, we talked about the installation. It's pretty easy installation. I have the ability with my Pro Plus system that we can then integrate visibility, present weather, and ceiling. So that gets a little pricey. It's about $50,000 all in.
2: It's still cheaper than an AWOS system.
11: Cheaper than AWOS is nowadays they're about $250 plus.
2: Right. Plus government paperwork.
11: Yeah,
2: this
11: yeah.
2: And
11: plus time.
2: Yeah. Oh, wow. That sounds like a really cool idea. I mean, there's so many small airports that couldn't afford anything bigger.
11: Yeah. Yeah. We tried to make it so that any airport that wants to have weather information, it'll be available to them at a very reasonable cost.
2: Very cool. Very cool. I want to thank you for joining us.
11: Well, thanks for having me.
2: And we've been talking to George Domitio of SayWeather. So where can we see? Which hangar are you in?
11: We're in Charlie 3082.
2: Very good.
11: And if you need to reach out to me, www.sayweather.com, and we can start a conversation.
2: Very good. This is Digital Dave.
0: And I am Fast Eddie with
2: and
0: the weather update.
2: There you go. And
0: on
2: this
0: EAA
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12: Welcome back to Squawk 1200. I'm Fareed Gill, along with Paul Preidecker. I hear that music, and we're not gunslingers, are we?
7: We're not. we've been called a number of things in our careers, but we're not. But it's great to be back again. It's day four.
12: It's sweltering.
7: It is. It's. I guess I'd have to say it's a typical day at AirVenture.
12: Yeah, this is the best that Wisconsin gives in the summertime.
7: That's right.
12: It's going to get up to about 90 degrees today. Very humid, and just kind of standing over the shoulder of our meteorologist a few hours ago. There might be some strong stuff coming in at the very end of the day, 11, 12 o'clock at night, and then the atmosphere needs to sneeze, and tomorrow it might be just a little bit better.
7: Outstanding.
12: But it's pretty good right here in the studio because we have from Maiman Aerospace, Chris Black, who's our lead engineer, talking about the Speeder P2, an air utility vehicle. And some people may know your company from Jetpack Aviation, and now it's you've kind of changed the name.
13: Yeah, so we decided to rebrand. We're using our founder's last name as our brand, so that it'll just open up our opportunities more rather than just pigeonholing us into just jetpacks. Now we're opening up into that unmanned air utility vehicle sector.
7: Chris, I see you have a small model of what we're about to talk about here, and what looks different to me is that we're not talking about electric transportation. We're talking about doing this with a jet.
12: And I just want to interrupt. We have cameras in the studio, so if you hold up by the left side of your face there toward that camera right there, so some people are listening, watching, and they can kind of see as you're talking about it.
13: Yeah, sure. So, we're using turbojet engines because you just get so much more power density out of jet fuel than you can out of electric motors, and we want to keep the vehicle very small, very compact. We're kind of trying to fit in between the small electric drone and the full-size helicopter. There's a gap there that we're filling with that. So keeping it compact using those turbojet engines is the only way to do it.
7: And Chris, when you talk about you're sort of getting more bang for the dollar in your approach to this, does it also give you more range? Does it give you more time in flight? I mean, what are
6: to some of the comparisons.
13: Yeah, it gives you more range. It gives you better speed. You get to where you're going faster. It's just all around the best way to go right now. If we had small turbofan engines, that'd be the real way that we would like to do this. But nobody makes anything that small yet. I think maybe the market isn't quite there yet. So the more popular we become, the more we sell. Maybe we'll attract some of those engine companies to start making turbofans.
12: What's interesting, though, is these small. I mean, when I think of a small engine like that, I think of an APU and a business jet or something like that. How has that particular size engine, the evolution, come from what we normally think of that?
13: So this market was kind of developed around missiles and then a lot around hobby as well. But the manufacturers are really, really stepping up their game. So there's a few APU companies that kind of started that as well. But mostly right now we're looking at people that are using these for missiles.
12: And are they starting to become purpose-built, the manufacturers?
13: Yeah, they're starting to work with companies like ourselves and others outside the missile realm, so that they could, like, they're asking us what we want now, and we're able to put fittings where we want and different things that, because, you know, missiles are a one-way trip, and, you know, we want to come back, and so they're hearing some of our feedback, and then there's some stuff that we do as well on our own to enhance the capabilities of them.
6: So, Chris, when I look at it,

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1: Yeah, so we've got a couple markets. The military is a huge one, obviously. Getting blood and bullets to the front line, getting things in and out of hard situations. It's really tight, compact. There's a threat of getting a helicopter shot down. You've got crew member on board. You don't want to be able to put those guys in harm's way anymore. The other use cases outside of the military would be civilian oil rigs, offshore oil rigs, firefighting, stuff like that.
2: And you talk about this, it can be autonomous, it could be piloted. Your control system, is it kind of unique, or is it kind of in line with some of the other kind of autonomous control systems that are being developed?
1: Yeah, so I would say, like, we built it from scratch, so it's unique that way. And we're basically making it flying completely by itself. Like, you don't have to have a pilot's license to fly this thing. It's self-stabilizing, flying in a protected envelope. So it's similar to the other electric systems in that way, but we had to build it from scratch, start from the beginning, because we're using turbojet engines, and nobody had ever done that before.
2: We're talking about the Speeder P2, an air utility vehicle from Maiman Aerospace. Chris Black is with us. He's their lead engineer. I wanted to follow up on that and ask you, because it's not necessarily the Wild West, but it is kind of the frontier of these types of vehicles. And in talking about the control system, is amongst the manufacturers, are they talking about some standardization in control systems so they can at least be integrated a little bit better across platforms?
1: With flight control hardware manufacturers, there's a few that are kind of being weeded out and narrowed down so that everybody kind of goes the same ones. I'm not going to spout any names at the moment, but there's a few that are really making a name for themselves in the unmanned space. And so everybody's kind of going that direction, making it much more standardized, easier for everybody to kind of jump on board. You still have to do most of the work yourselves as far as making the flight control logic itself, but the hardware is getting really good, which makes it possible for us to do stuff like this. Because in the 60s, they tried to do something like this with a 747 sized vehicle, and the entire inside of the vehicle was filled with computers just to do this, what we're doing now. And what our computer is smaller than a cell phone now, so it's just making that possible now where it wasn't really before.
3: So we talk a little bit about flight controls. If I saw this in real life, do the flight controls look like what I would expect flight controls to look like? Or are we talking about vector thrust sort of things? Or what are we talking about?
1: Yeah, so a little bit of what you'd imagine. I won't go into too much detail because that's a little bit where our secret sauce is. But, yeah, we've got some vectored thrust going on. We've got some engine RPM control. We've got a couple of axes of freedom. With the winged model, we're going to put control surfaces on there as well. So we've got plenty of degrees of freedom to work with.
2: So you sent us some information, and you have a picture of the Speeder on a beach. Does it deliver daiquiris?
1: Yeah, you could deliver whatever you want on there.
2: You speak a little bit about the modular capability. What's the potential there?
1: Yeah, so the idea is very scalable. We've got one that can carry 100 pounds. We've got one that can carry 600 pounds. We can go up a couple thousand pounds if we wanted to. Multiple engine companies that we can use. So the whole idea is that it's scalable up and down. And then even within that, if you've got one model that you know, this is the model that I want, 100 pounds or whatever it is, you can put wings on it. You can take wings off. You can put cargo on there. You can put something else on there. So the whole idea is we're building a whole new category of vehicle. You know, if you were to ask me, how big is an airplane? It's like, well, it depends. You know, like that's what we're doing here with the Speeder. Is it's a whole brand new category that you can kind of do whatever you want with.
3: So you're really trying to get into markets that may be underserved at the moment. You're trying to come up with new applications, and oh, by the way, you're doing this by really not creating a one size fits all solution, and that's probably the benefit of the modular approach. Is that what you're driving at?
1: Yeah, exactly. We're very flexible. You know, if a customer comes to us and says, "Oh, I want it this way or I want it that way," you know, that's a blessing and a curse because we can go in all the directions. But so we've kind of consolidated most of the data from all of these customers and said, "Okay, we're going to focus on this size and this speed and this payload right here. We'll get that on the market, and then we'll tackle the rest of those."
2: What kind of people do you need to help you with this project? What kind of engineers,

0: conceptual artists? What are the people you're trying to recruit?
1: Yeah, I mean, first of all, people that are passionate and creative with that yes and mentality rather than the no but. You know, they can look at something and instead of saying, well, that's not the way we normally do it, they can say, well, let's think about a new way of doing things. So that's typically engineers, typically mechanical engineers, aerospace engineers, you know, software engineers, flight control systems engineers, things like that. I mean, we're expanding daily. So those people with that passion and that willingness to be open and try new things.
2: Chris, you're on the field here, I suppose. Where are you if somebody wants to have a look?
1: Yeah, so we're at the AFWERX tent in one corner of the AFWERX tent. I think it's number 326. Numbers aren't visible anyway. So
0: are you by the display or by the big hangars out that way, or are you up north or south of the convention taxiway?
1: A little bit south of the taxiway there.
0: Okay,
1: right, so you're next to where Garmin and
0: okay.
2: Is it air conditioned?
1: No, it's not. Unfortunately, it's pretty cool in there. So come by. But yeah, if you're looking for air conditioning, we're not the booth for you. But
2: I know it's kind of a luxury here, isn't it?
1: Yeah.
0: I may have missed this, but is there a mock-up, or do you have the actual vehicle out there?
1: Yeah, the actual vehicle that we've got flying. We've got a video of a small one flying, and we've got a real one sitting there that we have flown, sitting right there. Yeah, come on, take a picture with it if you want. Yeah.
2: Do you have a chance to get around and see some things yourself, or is it just work for you?
1: Well, I've been trying to escape. You know, it's pretty popular, but we're tag teaming, so one guy will stay at the booth, and I'll be looking around. I've been seeing some very cool stuff. It's my first time here at Oshkosh.
2: Oh,
1: so
2: wow.
1: I've been having a blast.
2: Make sure you come back next year.
1: Oh, yeah,
0: well, you're doing well. You already got some media exposure. Your first time here, you've done well. Thank you very much for joining us.
1: Well, thank you.
0: And Chris Black is the lead engineer for Maven Aerospace. He talked about the Speeder P2, an air utility vehicle. 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
4: I am Digital Dave.
5: And I'm Fast Eddie.
4: And with us we have Mr. Trey Murda from TL Sport Aircraft.
6: Yes, thank you very much for having me.
4: All right. What's going on? A new airplane called the Sparker?
6: Yes.
4: Is it electric?
6: It sounds electric.
4: It should be.
6: It's electrified.
5: I don't want my electric airplane sparking.
4: As long as the pilot's not electrified.
6: No, but the feeling is, yes.
4: This is a light sport?
6: This is actually an experimental amateur-built aircraft.
4: Okay,
6: currently.
4: So it's a little heavier.
6: So we have a few topics to go into.
4: Yeah.
6: It is a little
4: Pick
6: heavier.
4: One.
6: It is an EAB category, which will, in our discussion here, bring us to the fact that everybody's talking about Mosaic.
4: Right.
6: And what it's going to bring to the industry.
4: Right, how it's going to open up the possibilities.
6: Oh, yes. Quite a few, we hope.
4: I hope so, and I hope they get around to telling us exactly what the details are soon.
6: Well, that would be nice, too.
4: Yes. Yeah, glittering generalities doesn't help a lot.
5: Yeah, and that's the government, though.
4: But let's get back to talking about the Sparker, because that's
6: glittering
4: why we're really here.
6: It's great.
4: Yeah.
6: Well said.
4: Tell us about the aircraft. Two-place, four-place?
6: It's a two-place. So what's the news for us is that the Sparker is debuting here at Oshkosh 2024.
4: Nice.
6: It is the first year. It was recently announced. It came in the end of last year. It was shown at Sun and Fun and now making the debut at Oshkosh.
4: Okay. High wing, low wing, composite.
6: So, Sparker is an all carbon and Kevlar carbon mesh composite aircraft.
4: So it's stressed for what, 4,000 Gs?
6: Technically, the wings, I think, are upwards of 16 Gs.
4: Yeah. Wow. Yep. Way more than we need.
6: But in practical applications, we'll call it 12. You know, and we'll go with
4: you know, like that's but like it, that's terrible.
6: In the vice, I think it was 15 or 16
5: that,
6: G's.
4: Wow.
5: I think that above 4 G's, most people would turn into quivering jello.
4: Yeah, now wait a minute. You said it's carbon fiber mostly.
6: Yes.
4: That's not a material that most amateur builders work with.
6: Correct. So our aircraft is done in that program. We have a accelerated build program at the factory.
4: Okay.
6: Similar to Carbon Cub.
4: Okay.
6: Carbon Cub and the other Cub manufacturer, they have a program. Sling also has a similar program here.
4: But are we going to be doing wet layups? I mean, we're actually going to be doing and setting up prepregs and all that kind of stuff?
6: So we do a little bit of wet layups, yes. We go in, we do some of the pieces and components of the wet layups that go into the bulkheads of the aircraft.
4: Wow.
6: Yep.
4: So after that, they can go get a job working for Boeing.
6: Well, I wouldn't. I wouldn't go that far, but we do make sure that it's done well. We work on things in this process for the aircraft. We work on avionics install, engine install, gear install, fuel system install. All these components to checklist down. We have kind of a method to our madness.
4: Right, and you got to meet that 51%.
6: Yes.
4: Rotax powered?
6: Rotax powered. We do 916. We in our booth currently, we have a 915 in that Sparker. The 916, of course, came online last year, and all the orders that we've taken so far on the Sparker have been 916 builds.
4: Because we're all hogs for horsepower.
6: Yes. And this aircraft has the ability to use that power. So,
4: now, carbon fiber, I imagine it's quite slippery and nice and sexy shaped and
6: it's
4: fast.
6: It's very efficient, yeah. As a low wing, you know, it's very efficient with the retracts, a constant speed propeller. This aircraft, yeah, slips right through the air.
4: So we're talking RV territory here in terms of speed.
6: We're getting close, yeah. It will cruise at about, with a 916 at altitude, you have a true air speed of about 170 to 172 knots.
4: Wow, that's getting...
6: But the kicker is, with Rotax, it's on about 7.5 to 7.8 gallons an hour.
4: Right.
6: So that's
4: right.
6: That's cheap. Nice.
4: And it's MoGas. Mm.
6: Well, cheap because, like, you know, others in our industry or in this section of the market, very efficient, very cost-effective to maintain. You're looking at a maintenance of, you know, between $2,500 and $3,500 a year to maintain this plane.
4: Right. Well, there's no corrosion.
6: Yeah, well, there's no corrosion. You're not worrying about that. Composite is very strong and has a long lifetime, long longevity to it. We actually don't – currently, we think it's between 5,000 and 8,000 hours on a composite aircraft, but it may be upwards of 25,000 to 30,000.
4: So in real life terms, yeah. Never.
6: Yeah, it would be a long time down the road.
5: Yeah, literally could become a legacy airplane to be passed down from family member.
6: Well, you say that. We have a teal stream in an air museum out in Arizona, I believe in Tucson, next to a SR-71.
4: Nice. Wow.
5: Little speed difference between the two of them.
4: Yeah, I don't know about that.
5: One can always dream, though.
6: Yes.
4: Yeah.
6: A little bit.
4: Typically, well, in early days, composites, fiberglass, had a low wet glass temperature, so they were always supposed to be painted white.
6: Yes.
4: So they didn't absorb heat. I don't know much about carbon fiber, how that holds up.
6: To explain that, yeah, so we paint our aircraft. We typically don't paint our aircraft darker colors, so the sun doesn't hurt the epoxy over a long term. But we don't have to paint it white. We have several metallic colors that you can choose from, red,
4: candy
6: turquoise,
4: apple.
6: Orange,
5: metallic
6: candy
5: white.
6: Apple. Well, we just painted a candy apple plane that was hopefully would have been here, but it'd be here in about 3 weeks. So,
4: paint's not quite dry.
6: Yeah, not. It's not quite in the crate yet. So the Sparker is one aspect of what we were wanting to announce.
4: Okay.
6: But the big issue is here is the Mosaic ruling, right? Where we've been anticipating that. Many manufacturers have been anticipating that. And we went ahead with the start of Sparker and produced something truly unique that's somewhat unparalleled in the light carbon aircraft marketplace. Large 24 cubic foot baggage area in the back. You can put seven carry-on, full-size carry-ons in the back of this plane.
4: And it's got the useful load.
6: And it's got a useful load of about 650 to 750 pounds, depending on the power plant you put,
4: okay.
6: Which is full fuel, pilots, and baggage.
4: Right.
6: Yep.
4: That's decent. Retract gear, complicated.
6: Yep, retract.
4: You said constant speed prop on a Rotax?
6: On a Rotax, yeah. It's a Duke Tiger propeller currently.
4: Electric.
6: And we also make our own four-blade prop called a Predator.
4: Okay. Mm. And that's an electric pitch change? Or
6: it is a hydraulic.
4: No kidding. Yep. So you've actually got a prop governor and the whole bit.
6: Governor and the whole bit, yep.
4: Wow,
6: works
4: on a Rotax.
6: Well.
4: I'm impressed.
6: Yeah. Well, several others out here as well use that technology.
5: That's a fancy piece of engineering.
4: Yeah.
5: What kind
4: of
5: range are you talking about?
6: It's 41-gallon tanks. That's a good question. So
5: you've got long legs on this.
6: Quite long, if you wish. Now, here's the beauty of Rotax and these engines. The turbo is there if you want it. So you have up to 160 horsepower. Now, we also have an Edge Performance modification that gets you to 190 horsepower.
4: Ooh.
6: This plane,
4: continuous?
6: It pulls back to about 150.
4: Okay.
6: So this plane was designed for the Rotax IS turbo engines, 915, 960. That's what it was built to handle. But now with the advent of the Edge Performance, you can see even speeds above 170. But the beauty of a Rotax is that if you don't want the power, if you don't want to leave the manifold pressure in, you can pull the power back, and this plane will burn 5.5 gallons an hour at 135 knots.
4: That's respectable speed still.
6: Yep. And so you're looking at 800, 900 mile range with a 916. It's not too shabby.
4: No, my bladder wouldn't make that range anyway. But
5: yeah, it'd be a three-stopper.
6: You know, it's good to have the option to have alternates.
4: Oh, right? Yeah.
6: Because
4: and
6: these,
4: reserve
6: these
4: is aircraft, never a problem.
6: These aircraft are equipped with IFR. The three that we've ordered recently have oxygen. We have oxygen generators in them.
4: Wow.
6: So imagine that. It's like, I'm at 5,000 feet. I think I'll turn my oxygen on.
4: Yeah.
6: I don't want it. I do want it. And that takes you up to 18,000 feet. And we have full IFR instrumentation. So you want to have that reserve so you've got options, right?
4: He's shooting at the Mooney market.
5: Really? I'm assuming you're talking a full glass panel, too.
6: Oh, yes. Yeah. Yes, quite impressive. Glass, heated leather seats, the works.
4: Cup holders.
6: Now there were two things to really talk about. You all know how popular the Stole, you know, the Stole market in the U.S. has been. Mm-hmm. Booming, right? And TL has been producing planes since 89. We have over 2,000 aircraft manufactured, and we've been watching that. And we have a high-wing aircraft called a Sirius that is already capable of very good slow flight characteristics. So we are now introducing the high-wing Sirius Backcountry, which is a Stole tail dragger. So we currently have tricycle gear. We're going to drop that, push the gear forward, and put a tail wheel on it. And we already have some folks, actually a winner on the National Stole Circuit, that has started flying the aircraft in anticipation of that. So,
4: and it sounds like you built it light enough in that IS-1 916. I mean,
6: yes.
4: Plenty of horsepower.
6: Oh, yeah.
5: So you can do this with the 916. You don't have to put a big Pratt & Whitney turbine up front.
6: No, you don't.
4: But no. You could.
6: So y'all want to talk a little bit about Mosaic?
4: Sure. What do you know about Mosaic that I don't, which would be everything?
6: Probably not much.
4: I don't know.
6: Don't.
4: But I said glittering generalities.
6: Glittering. You couldn't say any better than that, actually. I think we're all right now listening. I know ASTM had a briefing yesterday on standards, going through and trying to figure out what is next, exactly what the ruling was going to be. And I heard some of those, unfortunately. I haven't been able to decipher.
5: Oh, boy.
6: Yet.
4: Yes.
6: So I think there may be some hiccups in there. Hopefully not. Hopefully everything goes smoothly. The manufacturers are going to really have to understand what these new standards are going to be.
4: There's going to be a lot of interpretation.
6: Yes. Yes.
4: But I think it's going to expand the range of aircraft available to us sport pilots.
6: Imagine.
4: Incredibly.
6: I mean, as our pilots age and we look for other options.
4: We don't age.
6: No.
4: No, it's not allowed.
6: Not at heart.
4: No, exactly.
6: Not at heart.
4: We don't get old. We just fail annual.
5: Oh, that's bad.
6: We just fail annual. Okay.
4: Oh, wow.
6: Do I have your permission to use these?
4: Sure.
5: Our lawyers will contact your lawyers. We expect a royalty check.
4: That's okay. Right. I want that. I'd like to see that on a shirt.
5: That would be
4: pilots
5: a good shirt.
4: Don't get old. They just fail annual.
5: Uh-huh. Well, I'm not old. I'm just 21 with 50 years experience.
4: Yeah, yeah. So we've been talking with, I got to find my sheet,
5: Trey Murdaugh
4: of TL Sport Aircraft.
5: Right. Yes. And we're talking about Mosaic and Sparker. And where can we find you?
4: Sparking Mosaic.
6: That's a good question as well. We're in booth 306, 307. We're on the east side of Honeywell.
4: Okay.
6: Right by Hangar B, I believe. Yes, off the corner of Hangar B.
4: Okay, got to go find you.
6: Please come find us.
4: This is Digital Dave.
5: And I'm Fast Eddie.
4: And this is EAA Radio.
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0: All right, welcome back to Squawk 1200. We had a quick tire change, 1232. I'm Fareed Guillot, along with Paul Prydecker, in the studio from NASA, speaking about the Echo Demonstrator, which I believe is a 737.
7: Currently, it's a 777.
0: Oh, now it's 777. So you were right, Paul.
2: I told you. Yeah.
0: I looked up on the website. I saw a 737, but we'll talk about that. Othman Benafon is here. Welcome.
7: Thank you for having me.
0: Yeah. So tell us a little bit about the 777 that you're working with.
7: All right. So particularly, we're working with our partners Boeing on a 777 that we were flying, a new technology known as the Smart Fiji. It stands for Shape Memory Alloy Reconfigurable Technology Vortex Generator.
0: Mm-hmm.
7: So you have vortex generators in a lot of aircraft. The majority of them are static, so they have one shape during the entire flight profile. We want to change that. we want to make them such that you can move them when you don't need them, and you can pop them out when you need them.
6: Oh.
7: So that's the Smart VG version of it. And the test article is on the EcoD of this year, 2022 and 2023.
2: So I'm imagining traditional VG sitting on the leading edge of the wing, or, you know, just a little bit positioned behind, mm-hmm. and you want to move them. Does that mean they retract into the wing?
7: Yeah, basic operation, think about it, that you have these VGs that are deployed on taxi and takeoff. The aircraft goes up, let's say 32,000 feet, temperatures gets cold. These smart VGs, they stow away and mm-hmm. stays that way for the entire cruise condition. You start coming down, air temperatures gets warmer, the smart VGs come out. And there's a reason why we call them smart, because the material they're made of is what makes them smart and what okay. activates them, actually.
0: Really? Is yeah. it like a mesh or a...
7: No, so you know, in an aircraft, if you have a great aircraft, you have a great device. And you have a great device if you have a great material. And you have a great material if you have the right design. Mm-hmm. So we took it from the atoms level, and we created something known as shape memory alloy. It's a metal with a memory. Mm-hmm. So you have actuators that are motors or hydraulics mm-hmm. or pneumatics. In this case, the metal is the actuator, a piece of metal that you can put memory into it. Mm-hmm. So during the hot temperatures, when you're on the ground, the metal's warm. It has one memory, one form. And as it takes off, it gets warmer. The metal senses temperature and it stows the VGs away. So the metal itself is a sensor, and the metal is the actuator. So you don't add a lot of baggage to the VG, you don't have a lot of weight to it, but at the same time, you can manipulate them in positions as you fly.
0: So you're saying it has a memory. Does it remember who are the good pilots and the bad pilots?
7: It depends if you like them or not.
0: So just do it for our audience, just a quick primer yeah. on vortex generators and how they benefit the airplane.
7: So vortex generators have, depending on what aircraft, they have several functions. For example, one of them is attaching the flow to the wing. When you take off, you want that flow to be attached. So, but when you are cruising condition, you are at cruise altitude. You don't necessarily need them. So you have drag that you can remove. And some conditions, you have noise that you can remove. So drag and noise. And we're always after an efficient aircraft. Efficiency comes in the form of better drag conditions and in terms of fuel, less fuel consumption. But it also comes in the form of comfort. You want to be sitting in an aircraft and you want to be quiet. You want to have a real good relaxed time, so less noise. So those are the two things that we target as far as the Smart VG, to be able to have an efficient aircraft by reducing noise and reducing drag.
2: And I suppose if you can accomplish it on a 777, then the applications can be put onto other aircraft as well.
7: Absolutely. This is scalable to different material forms, but it's also scalable to different platforms. If you have a 777, if you have a 787, if you have a Cessna, if you have a car driving down the street that uses VGs, you could, like race cars, for instance, you could potentially use the same technology and have something that adapts to different conditions.
0: Are you seeing this as something that's going to be a new aircraft only, or can it be retrofitted?
7: Both of them, I think. I think future aircraft, we hope to see them being developed with this in mind, but we're developing in a way that mimics what's on the aircraft already. So in a way, if you have those glue-on that you go and glue everywhere out there in the field, if you go out and walk, hopefully this will be some version of that you can go put in there and allows you to create this better efficient aircraft.
2: So the testing protocol for this, did it start in perhaps wind tunnels and work up, or... We put them on a 777 and we're doing tests.
7: No, it doesn't work like that.
2: Okay.
7: So certainly, even before the wind tunnel, we started in the lab.
2: Yeah.
7: We started just looking at the metal. Can it have a memory, number one? Can it have the right memory? Because you want it to turn the VG up and down, not back and forth, for instance. So it started atomic level material system design. And then we took it to the lab component design. And then we did wind tunnels. And then we went into the EcoD eventually, this last one that we did in 2022 on the 777-200ER, where we tested them at 32,000 feet, 40,000 feet with our partners Boeing to measure the performance. You want to see these things that work and what you get out of them.
2: And is it NASA pilots that will be doing this, or is it Boeing pilots?
7: No,
2: or
7: the EcoD demonstrator is run by Boeing.
2: Okay.
7: So we partner with Boeing in this scenario. Mm-hmm. Where we do part of the design, the materials and the alloys, and the Boeing do the configurations of the VGs, and they also fly the plane at the condition that we would like to evaluate.
0: We're speaking with Othman Benifon of NASA talking about the Eco Demonstrator and how memory metal is kind of leading the way for a new way to use vortex generators. Another thing I was thinking about, and that is, how does that, I suppose you've been studying how that affects the performance. Has there been any change to, like, control laws in the airplane, and is it, you know, precipitated down into some of the systems and how the airplane interprets it?
7: Yes, absolutely. So we have several versions of these vortex generators. We have ones that I just described where it's autonomous. You go up there and it does its thing with the weather environments. We also have other versions where you can control them. And the idea in mind is you can propagate this technology throughout other things. It doesn't just have to be vortex generator. It could be a control surface. It could be other things that you would like to control during the aircraft. And you can tie it to the control algorithms of the aircraft. You can deploy it or have it 45 degrees or different conditions. And also enables new places, not just replacing a flap with a new actuator, but think about things that you couldn't move before just because an actuator doesn't fit or too heavy or too bulky. Now with these metals, you can eventually fit them in tiny places and enable new motions on the aircraft and eventually lead to a better efficient aviation.
2: I'm of an age where NASA and space program were one and the same. I watched the Mercury missions as a kid and, you know, the Gemini and Apollo program and all this. But this is clearly, NASA is far more than that. I mean, you are really trying to be in various segments of the entire market.
7: So, and it has been that way. The first A in NASA is aeronautics. Mm-hmm. So we do a lot of things in aeronautics, from supersonics to hypersonics to air mobility. And with that comes a lot of material science to enable those things. Whether it's for aeronautics or space, the technology could be applicable to these technologies.
0: And your forerunner, NACA, I mean, I think that some of the airfoils that were designed are still kind of true today. Some of the research done with that and those numbers that people use.
7: And we look forward to this VGs to be that future example.
0: Yeah, so you can come up with a new airfoil standard that people could use.
7: That's the hope.
2: Where are you located on the grounds here? If somebody wanted to come by and visit and learn more about what you're doing.
7: If you would like to see it, we have an active demonstration of this active VG, and we also have a demonstration of shaped memory alloys in our NASA pavilion.
0: Oh, wonderful. And that's not the only thing there, so you can definitely spend an hour in there or more just checking out all the things, but this, I'm going to make some time for this. I'm really interested in
7: what we look forward to seeing you there.
2: One of the things that we were talking about just earlier is the need for people and careers, and I'm assuming that NASA is also looking for people to help fulfill their missions. There must be career opportunities.
7: All the time. We always look for passionate people to work at NASA, anywhere from an engineer to botanist to all sorts of disciplines. And if anyone is interested, again, they can come to our pavilion. We have folks that are working on giving information, for example, to internships for those students out there looking for internships or for those looking for employment. We can provide you with more information.
0: Othman, were you here when this project were you on the project when it started? They just drop it down and says, okay, make us some new vortex generators kind of thing, or you just kind of stumbled across? How was the kind of the inception for that?
7: So it was a progression. We had, before the vortex generators, we had other projects that sort of tried to move wings. And it was a little more complicated, and it was at a lower technology readiness level. And then with our partners, Boeing's, we talked about having a vortex generator that more, can this be done using the metals? Well, initially, it was an idea. We tried it in 2018 and 2019 in the lab, and now it's on flight test on an aircraft. It's just a matter of time, I hope, that this becomes the normal operation of vehicles out there.
2: Mm-hmm. Where's this being done? Where's this operation occurring? I'm sure it's a team effort all around NASA, but where's the work being done?
7: Yeah, absolutely. I'm just sitting here with you talking about it, but there's an army of people behind us.
2: Sure.
7: So the alloy design and the formulation is happening at NASA Glenn Research Center. But we're one NASA family. We have other people at NASA Ames, for example, that are modeling and doing calculations of how atoms sit together. And then once you have this formulation, we send it to the other center to do testing. And from that, with our partner, Boeing, which they do a lot of intricate designs of the vortex generators. They install them on the aircraft. They study this computer, the CFD, the fluid dynamics of it, and how it operates, what's the drag condition, what the noise, and ultimately makes it into an aircraft, and you have to fly this aircraft up and down. So it takes a lot of people and a lot of effort to make such a small thing. But that small thing could revolutionize things in the future.
0: You alluded to that a little bit earlier, and that is, where are we at where it's going to start to get integrated on airplanes? When are you going to be happy that the bulk of the research, obviously you're always testing, but where you think it's going to be something that can be applied practically?
7: Well, certainly in my lifetime. And I'm 4 years old, so, but the idea is that in the near future, in the future, when new airplanes start coming out, so we're targeting that window, right? So right now we're still in testing phase. We want to just not just test one time, one flight. We want to make sure that this device lasts for the entirety of the aircraft life, 10 years, 20 years, whatever. So we have to test those conditions. Is that what we're doing now? We want to answer those questions. So efficiency is one thing, but we want to have safety too. We don't want a VG coming off and or not functioning the way we want it.
0: So when Boeing comes out with that NMA, this might be part of one of the new fancy features of it. Othman Benafon, thank you very much for joining us.
7: Thank you so much for having me.
0: He's with our NASA Glenn Research Center talking about the Echo Demonstrator. 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
5: Right.
4: We were coached on that.
5: From the Royal Canadian Air Force.
8: That's correct.
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4: their
5: America.
4: Version,
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5: Yes.
4: Which they probably call it LENORAD.
8: Acronyms are usually opposites in French, so doorknob or whatever.
5: I was thinking le radar, you know?
4: Nice. I have a question, which is why you're here.
8: Yeah.
4: Handy about that, huh?
5: Yeah.
4: What about guys that just blow the border?
8: Yeah, the same applies. I mean, if you're not authorized to go in the airspace, NORAD's going to probably step in and do what they need to do and intercept if required.
4: And gently coach you.
8: Exactly. Gently signal you to move away and go in the direction they want you to go.
4: Somewhere else.
5: This has become a popular topic lately, avoiding intercepts. We've had people from our country doing it now. Canada is stepping into this. Are we seeing a great increase in people busting these things?
8: No, it's nothing new. Like, so NORAD was established in 1958, so our main mandate is to protect Canadian and American airspace. So we've been doing this for 65, 66 years now. The what you may see as an uptick or think as an uptick is just, now it's more in the media. It's easier to see. But on average, it's 3 to 4 times a week that we have to either prepare to intercept or go intercept people that go through airspace they're not supposed to go to.
4: Wow. I just thought NORAD tracked Santa. That's an easy one.
5: Yeah, that's a fun job.
8: Yeah.
5: Has he ever been intercepted?
8: Every year. Every year he's being intercepted.
4: You know, they tell him to check the NOTAMs and the TMR, and he just doesn't do it.
8: Yeah, he just doesn't listen. I don't know why.
4: Oh. 3 to 5, 4 times a week. That's a lot of airplane time, a lot of flying, a lot of pilots getting excited.
8: Yeah, but it's costly. It's costly to taxpayers.
4: Yeah.
8: And this is why we're here. We're trying to educate people to try to avoid TFRs or temporary flight restrictions because the goal is to minimize the expenditure of resources. It's almost $100,000 every time we go up.
5: Holy
4: wow.
8: So, and that's taxpayers' money. So you want to try to avoid wasting money for things that are easily avoidable.
4: You hear that, pilot? Stop wasting my money.
5: Yeah, really. Knock that off. Jeez, do a little preparation.
4: Where we live, whenever President Biden goes home for the weekend, the airspace over my house is closed.
8: Yeah, so, and that's a big one. And it's funny you say that. This year is an election year, so you're going to see TFRs pop up all over the place.
5: It's a mess.
8: Yeah, so pilots have to be careful and then plan appropriately.
4: Plan? There's that word again.
8: Yeah.
5: Yeah. How many pilots plan? Apparently not enough.
8: No. Last week, there was two at the that violated the TFR.
4: In Milwaukee,
8: yeah,
4: right?
8: Exactly.
4: Milwaukee.
8: Yeah.
4: Now, where are you based out of?
8: Colorado Springs right now.
4: Oh, so this is a vacation.
8: Yeah. Yeah, kind of.
4: Have you been here before?
8: Second year.
4: Well, it's amazing, isn't it?
8: Oh, fantastic. This is just such an incredible venue, and yeah, we love it.
5: You've met a lot of wonderful people, and now you've met us. Good luck.
8: Yeah, I can't top it. Like, this is it.
4: Yes.
8: Talking to you guys is the...
4: When you talk to pilots, how many of them are surprised to hear about these procedures and things like that? I've never heard of you guys, never heard of these intercepts.
8: More than you would like to. There's a lot of people that are not quite sure what we do. And then a lot of people don't seem to fully understand intercept procedures or how easy it is to just go online to the government websites and figure out where those TFRs are. So it's, yeah, and that's why we're here, just education.
4: There's so much information available to the pilots. It boggles my mind. You'd have to, you got to check in so many places.
8: Yeah.
4: So, well, we're getting better. We're getting better.
5: We're trying anyway. We're just hoping that we can educate the people that are blowing it so that next time, you know, it's a one-shot deal.
4: If it was me, from the pilot's perspective, I would be flying along and I go, oh, look, there's an F-16. Yeah. I wonder if he's lost.
8: It's your own personal air show. It's a one-time only.
4: Yeah, but it comes with questions at the end.
8: Yeah, and you know what the sad part is? It could lead to you losing your license, fines, jail time, or ultimately, and this is the worst-case scenario, deadly force could be authorized.
4: Well, I would hope that there's a lot of things I would have to demonstrate before you guys would resort to that.
8: Yeah, luckily it has never happened.
4: Right.
8: And we're hoping to keep that perfect track record.
5: Yeah, me too.
4: But losing the ticket, I mean, that's a permanent thing?
8: It depends. I've heard 6 months.
4: Okay.
8: I've heard, like, longer.
5: I have the perfect solution.
8: Just don't fly through TFRs.
5: Well, that's the first solution, but if you're going to be dumb enough not to check everything, send them the bill for the intercept.
4: Oh, there you go.
5: That'll change their tune.
8: Yeah, change the attitudes
4: I
8: quickly.
4: Understand that when they get their ticket back, it has an endorsement on it that says stupid.
5: Pay to the
4: maybe
5: order
4: it should.
5: Of.
8: But, you know, the misconception is you can't, like, there's an inner ring, the 10-mile ring of a TFR. You can't fly through that. That's to protect the
4: assets. That's the no-fly zone, right.
8: But the 30-mile outer ring, you can transit through it. You can depart from or land into that outer ring. You just got to talk to somebody. Squawk a discrete code and plan appropriately. If you're on a VFR, flight following, for example, a flight plan, IFR flight plan, you can go through them. So it's not like a barrier to transit or flying. You just have to do your homework.
4: Right. Well, the first question I would ask is, how do you find out who to talk to?
8: What, like once you're in the TFR?
4: Well, once you know the TFR is there and you're planning your flight and you'd like to transition through it.
8: Yeah, if you talk to ATC, it's as simple as that.
4: Okay.
8: So if you're IFR, it's going to be easy. You're already on a discrete transponder code. But if you're flight following, they'll let you know. And you'll have your own transponder code, so they'll track you. It's all about knowing your intentions.
4: Right.
8: If we don't know what your intentions are, you're not talking to anybody, you're squawking 1200, then we don't really have a choice but to scramble aircrafts and to go see what you're really up to. But if you're talking to center, for example, they'll accommodate.
4: Okay. As long as I don't state my intentions. I'm going to crash on the candidate.
8: No.
4: That one probably wouldn't get you permission.
8: Oh, you won't make it. You won't even make it.
5: Definitely.
8: There.
4: Won't even get off the ground, right?
8: Yep.
5: Well, that's the thing. The one commonality is communication.
8: Absolutely.
5: Once you declare your intentions and you're communicating with the proper people in a proper manner, life is good.
8: Yeah.
4: Well, provided your intentions match up with their goals.
5: Well, if I'm flying, my destination is to, you know, A, have fun, and to get to where I want to go.
4: Right.
8: That's
5: safely.
8: It. Safely. Yeah, safely. So, yeah, we have a job. We have to protect assets and people on the ground. So, you know, TFRs usually are for presidential travel, a sporting event like the Super Bowl, the UN General Assembly. So all those, like, high-visibility events, we have to, like, you know, do diligence and protect the assets and people.
4: You know, it's kind of a bummer that we're not under the 10-mile ring because then we might get a free air show once in a while.
5: Yeah, really.
4: And not have to answer questions.
5: Well, now, you just stated something there. I've always thought that the TFRs were basically just for large sporting events and the president. But yet you've said that they pop up all over the place.
8: Yeah, they can be used to. So there's a difference. Like, so NORAD gets involved in TFRs that involve presidential travel, high visibility events. Like I said, we're talking like Super Bowl, UN General Assembly, but you can have TFRs for, like, if there's a wildfire. So there's going to be a temporary flight restriction area to protect the firefighting aircrafts and whatnot. So, yeah, they're used for all sorts of reasons. We just get involved in the higher visibility one.
5: Well, I'm curious.
4: I imagine you get a lot of requests from news gathering agencies that want to fly their helicopters in and look at stuff.
8: Yeah, but then, you know, it goes through public affairs, and if we can make it work, we can make it work. If not, it's like...
4: Sorry, guys, not today.
5: Yep. Well, especially with a major fire, because, you know, there's aircraft all over those things trying to contain it. And the last thing you need is some silly organization flying their news chopper through a congested area.
8: Yeah, and getting in the way of those people who are actually doing the work.
5: And the problem being is you're dealing with all the smoke, so your visibility can be impaired, too.
8: Yeah, and we all know that that reduces your reaction time, so you got to be careful. And
5: it could be ugly.
4: How many pilots do you guys have? I mean, NORAD is a separate entity from the Air Force, is it not?
8: Well, it's not. It's a different command, but it uses assets from both the United States Air Force and the Royal Canadian Air Force. So we use bases all over the country where we have standby assets, like fighters that are ready to scramble within minutes. To go and do the job.
4: So those are strictly assigned to NORAD, those fighters?
8: Yep.
4: So
8: NORAD mission. Yep.
4: Right.
8: Because we don't own anything, but we just we task people to do certain missions.
4: Well, then you have to train those pilots special.
8: Correct.
4: Because your missions are obviously different than everybody else's.
8: Absolutely.
4: Okay. And then you station them around the country and say, wait for the call.
8: Yeah, absolutely.
5: What kind of airplanes are you flying?
8: So in Canada, it's the CF-18, and shortly we should be getting the F-35. And down in the U.S.,
4: you guys are getting serious now if you're bringing in the
8: 35s. Yeah, and it's going to help because now we're going to be integrating with you guys. Like, it'll be seamless. But you are, like, the U.S. Air Force is using the F-15, the F-35, the F-22 in Alaska, F-16s. And then some helicopters as well. Like, if you go in the Washington, D.C. area, the Coast Guard is helping with some intercepts as well.
5: You get Black Hawks. Well, you know that.
8: Black Hawks as well, yeah.
4: Do you guys look at the flight characteristic of the targets before you decide what aircraft to intercept with?
8: Yeah, it's part of the assessment.
4: Yeah, I mean, if it's a Piper Cub putting along at 60 mile an hour, it's going to be tough to intercept with an F-16.
8: Well, they work in pair. So, yes, it's a bit more challenging, but it's doable. They have, like, I don't know if you saw the demonstration.
4: I did. They're using a twin. That's pretty quick.
8: Yeah, but it's still not that fast compared to a fighter. But, so they work in tandem, and then there's always somebody in the back doing weaves to stay behind and keep
5: in weapons range.
8: Yep. Exactly.
4: Okay, so if it's a Cub, it's just a really big weave.
8: Yeah, exactly.
4: Like three states to the left, two states to the right.
8: They'll make it work. That's all your right. job.
5: We've been talking to Major Mark Lefebvre here from the Royal Canadian Air Force. He's attached to NORAD, and we've been trying to avoid a fighter intercept.
4: There are people here that think we need to be intercepted.
5: by several fighters.
4: But like I said earlier, we would be like, oh, look at that. I wonder if he's lost.
5: What a neat airplane. Cool paint job. Yeah. I'm Fast Eddie.
4: I'm Digital Dave, and this is EAA Radio.
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0: Back. I'm Farid Gio, along with Paul Prydecker. And Paul, a couple segments ago, we were talking about outreach to kids, especially getting them inspired. And coming up at 1 o'clock, Jaymon G, his On the Fly program will be at the Youth Welcome Center.
1: That's great.
0: And talking about it. So if you're kind of interested in how we can reach out to our young people in aviation, that's an hour of radio that you might want to keep in touch with. And of course, we're talking about outreach as well with Justin DeHaan, who is from the Airline Pilots Association. Welcome back, Justin.
9: Thank you so much. I'm very happy to be here for another great week.
2: Has it been a great week? I'm sure you've been busy and
9: it's been
2: lots going on.
9: It's been busy. It's been a bit hot, but it reminds me of back home. So it really has been a great week. It's been very busy. A lot of people coming by our booth. So it's been a great time so far.
2: Yeah. What do you want to tell our listeners, Justin, about opportunities and what ALPA's engaged in?
9: Sure. So with the Airline Pilots Association, I'm the chair of the Education Committee, and that involves most of our community outreach. whether it's at an event like Oshkosh, Women in Aviation, schools all across the board, different community activities, we're here to help promote that career in aviation. Whether you're looking to get into it or you're already in it and need some guidance, we're here to help that along the way. Different pathways towards flight building, different experiences about what it's like, engaging with a mentee-mentor relationship. Now is a great time to get involved in the industry.
0: You were talking about pathways. Pathways to the airlines have really changed a lot in the last 10 years. What is ALPA seeing, good and bad, about that?
9: Really, it's good. There's a lot more opportunities to get involved and a lot more pathways. Traditionally, you know, back when we all started flying, it was pretty much learn either how to fly in the military or go learn to fly privately or an aviation-related university. And that was really kind of the three pathways, and then you would build your time. Right now, there's so many different airlines present at the Career Education Center, and there's so many different opportunities to really tailor towards each individual. People can go those traditional ways we went, but there's also more opportunities for time building to proceed in the career that way. And there's also more pathways to get into that flight deck of a major airline if that's your ultimate goal. And that's what's nice about coming to an event like this. We can speak about those flight decks, direct them into the Career Education Center to then talk to those people and learn more about those hands-on with each individual path.
2: Justin, one of the things that often comes up when we're talking about career interest and knowing what's possible is financing. What can you tell us? What's possible? What's out there for people who have that question?
9: So right now, because there is such a need for pilots, there is a significant increase in the funding available for financing. There's no doubt that sometimes it can be very expensive to get into. When I was flying, there was almost no scholarships offered in it. Now when you look in, all of the great organizations that are here, plus many more that aren't here, do offer some sort of scholarship to get into flying. Some of them will offer that towards the education aspect of it. Some will offer it directly towards the flying aspect of it. So the biggest advice I can say is search far and wide. If you can find a scholarship for $100, $500, there's so many opportunities out there. Most people are actually surprised to see how little people apply for a lot of these scholarships. So I tell everybody, if you are eligible and meet the requirements, take the time, put in that application, because you can get a large amount of your flying funded now by scholarships that are available.
2: Sounds like awareness is a big part of this. And when we talk about serving, let's say, the younger generations and making sure that we create a pathway that they can follow. It used to be I thought, well, maybe we should start in college trying to do that. But I think that's too late. Is ALPA doing outreach at a younger age in high school programs or even younger than that?
9: Yes, we are. So when ALPA first started their educational outreach, we started where we had an interest in it. The aviation universities. People were already interested in flying. We helped to foster that pathway to the airline. But as time has gone on, and studies have shown that people get their interest in their career when they're a lot younger. So now we engage between elementary school. We do a lot of elementary school visits, more middle school. We're increasing our high school outreach, as well as different industry groups that you might not even think of. For example, earlier this month, we attended the American School Counselor Association conference. We're talking with school counselors. They're not looking at being pilots. But what they do have is students that are interested in flying, and they don't know the pathway to get there. Now we can provide that information so they can take it back and talk to their students that were either interested, or when it comes up, it's now on their mind of, wait, this is a career that one of these students could get into. They bring it up. So we're increasing that awareness and trying to reach out to them when they're younger to help guide them along their career.
0: And that's really interesting insight. Well, we could talk to other pilots and see if they know any other kids or whatever, or we can go to the people who talk to kids the most.
9: Exactly.
0: And, you know, sometimes it's teachers, but then, yeah, counselors who they focus all day on how can I get these students' eyeballs on opportunities. And so that's a really good insight. Have you noticed in the pathways, what have been some of the hang-ups or where on these pathways are people bogging down so far?
9: So,
0: other than financing, of course.
9: Financing, of course, like you mentioned, is the big challenge. We're usually actually not seeing a huge bog down anywhere in particular in the pathways. What we do see is a lot of times people try to give their perspective. Like us, we can go and speak to pilots and tell them what we did. And people, especially pilots, want to follow that. They want to say, hey, I spoke to this person. They fly for name an airline. That's what I want to do. I'm going to follow their path. But everyone's path is different. It might not be the right pathway for you. Learning how to fly and then flight instructing might not be for everybody. Maybe you want to do aerial surveying or something a little bit more crazy, like flying down in Antarctica or even flying banners. There's a whole different pathway that people sometimes get hung up on trying to follow it step by step. There's the beginning, and there's your end goal. And everything in between is just trying to get to there, and you have to find what works for you.
2: Your comment about picking careers, you know, at a younger age, it flashes back to when I think I was six, when I identified that this is what I wanted to do. But I didn't actually take my first flying lesson until I was 34 and, you know, had a couple of careers in between. And I think the point of this is how important outreach is, because you never know what spark is going to be there. It may not materialize, you know, this year, but it could be years later. And that's what we need to do is, you know, plan for the future, you know, today. And, you know, I appreciate all the efforts that you're making.
0: So you're saying that your pilot light was burning for a long time.
2: Well, what I'm saying is when you're six, you don't have enough allowance money. You know?
9: That's something that we're seeing more of, too, which is interesting, is so many people are interested in airplanes. It's evident by a week like today. But what we're seeing is people that are having a career change, midlife career change, always wanted to fly. Now's a good time. And it reignites that spark now that we're engaging them more. And it's a great opportunity to get into it. And just like in your instance, you said you didn't begin until you're 34. We speak to all age range that are interested in changing a career, especially because now is such a good time for it. It that spark comes back. It's always there. And it just needs something to fan that flame a little bit more.
0: Now, you're the Airline Pilots Association. You are an employer or employee representation organization. Is that also part of your outreach to kind of, not necessarily to sell your particular organization, but to highlight the necessity of having good representation for our future aviators?
9: So different departments would handle that particular push and outreach. We're really concerned in the education committee of just getting people interested in the profession. We speak to a lot of students that want to maybe move somewhere in particular, and perhaps there's no carrier that's represented by ALPA there. We're just interested in helping them get along and move into it. Of course, along the way, part of what we talk about is the representation with pilots, the relationship with the union, and we do promote that, but we're not trying to guide these students towards an ALPA carrier. We just want them to get into a flight deck and out there flying and be more well-prepared.
2: I walk past your facility on the grounds, because another organization that I represent is right next door to it, and I noticed that you're running a thing called the Day in the Life of an Airline Pilot. That is so important, because we have to do that kind of education. I mean, we know what a day in a life is like. There's no standard. It could be pretty variable. Our schedules are, you know, sometimes confusing. But that kind of education, I think, brings that, you know, kind of the real world perspective, you know, to help people decide and say, yeah, this is for me.
9: Exactly. And you know, for anybody listening, I'd like to invite you to come down and join our 10 a.m. presentation on a day in the life of an airline pilot. We fly planes. And people think an airline pilot flying a plane, as we know, is a very minimal portion of it. So you come out, learn a little bit about what life is like on the road, and that really kind of defines the career and who we are.
2: Well, once you get your type rating, you get through your experience, and you've been online for a while, I used to tell people that flying the airplane is the easiest thing we do. It's everything else. And we need to know what that everything else is.
9: That's exactly right. I was told a story on, I was ready on my first day of my airline IOE. And I was ready to fly the plane, talk on the radio, and I walk on late with my suitcase, and I said, where does this suitcase go? It's things like that you're not ready for.
0: And also, it's just kind of managing your own body energy throughout the whole day, because, again, you can muster up for flying the airplane, but then just dragging yourself to the next, sometimes you're walking proud, and sometimes you're just dragging yourself to the next spot, and is this life for you?
9: Exactly. And that's what we try to promote. So when the students get out there and they go into an airline career, they're more well-prepared and more knowledgeable on what it's actually like, not just to be a pilot, but to fly for an airline.
0: Quickly, and we have about a minute left. Another thing, just kind of go through some of the wide-ranging areas that employee representation organization like yourself does. It's not just, you have safety departments, you have retirement, all that kind of thing.
9: Exactly. So we're talking about us as a union, as the Airline Pilots Association, with representation. That's kind of one of the three critical services we do. We cover a wide range of stuff. We cover aeromedical. So if you ever have a medical issue, we can help working to get that medical back, the paperwork involved. When it comes to airline pilot contracts, we assist in negotiating those. That would cover things, of course, like your pay and days off, quality of life. Working alongside management for safety-related functions, that's really the most important thing. When there's big changes, we want to be involved as far as the safety aspect of it. legislative affairs, working with the government on different changes and trade laws that take place. Anything you can think of that affects a business and your job as a pilot is something that we would go out there and represent.
0: And that's true. Some people think of unions as adversarial, but in the airline industry, there's a lot of partnership, especially in safety and working together with the airline really closely because everybody's interested in a safe operation. Justin, thanks very much for joining us.
9: Thank you again.
0: Justin DeHaan is talking about education outreach with the Airline Pilots Association. Up next is On the Fly with Jay Mongi. 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
4: This is Digital Dave.
5: I'm Fast Eddie. What a classic quote that is.
4: I still can't figure out where they got it.
5: I think
4: they had a bug in our camper.
5: They must have.
4: And we're joined by Miss Jessica Wright.
5: Ensign Jessica Wright.
4: We have to preface that with ensign. Preface. That's a good word.
5: Yeah, and she's with the United States Coast Guard recently. What, commissioned ensign?
10: Yep, commissioned in the United States Coast Guard. So I graduated from the academy this year in May, and I'm headed to flight school right after EAA is over this
5: year. Okay. Okay. What do you want to fly besides everything?
4: Martin Mars. Start small.
10: Kind of just grateful to be given the opportunity right now. So hoping to fly 60s, hopefully, but I'm pretty happy in anything they'll put me in, I think.
4: So yeah, it's nice to fly and not have to pay for the fuel.
5: I'm telling you. Well, you're also a licensed sport pilot now, too, right?
10: I am, yeah. So my grandparents started bringing me to Air Venture when I was in junior high. So it's my 9th Air Venture, actually. And so I think that's where my love for it all started. So when I decided to apply for colleges, aviation was my main goal, and military seemed to fit my lifestyle too. So Coast Guard it was.
5: Why the Coast Guard? I mean, you could have gone with the Navy, the Marines, the Army. They all have aviation divisions.
10: Right. So when I was looking at it, I was looking at the percentage of pilots that the academies graduated, and Coast Guard Academy graduated the highest percentage of pilots. So that's the one I went with, but...
4: Interesting.
10: I kind of stumbled upon it, but going back, I wouldn't change it for anything. It was amazing school. I graduated with 186 cadets, so very small class, very family oriented, and just an amazing service. So I love it a lot. So.
4: Okay, where would you like to be stationed? What's your dream base? That's the word I was trying to come up with.
10: So I got to spend last summer in Kodiak, Alaska, and that was just the pinnacle, I think, of Coast Guard aviation. It was beautiful, breathtaking views.
4: Cold.
10: Definitely challenging environment. Yeah, so...
4: Really cold.
10: Very cold.
5: Yeah, that's a very challenging environment.
4: Yeah.
10: So one thing is that they don't send anyone right out of flight school to Kodiak, Alaska, so it's a second tour billet, but definitely an amazing place to be, so I have to go back to Alaska.
4: Yeah, because everything there is so extreme, I guess there's no room for errors, and that's why they don't want the newbies up there.
10: Right.
4: Yep. They want the seasoned vets.
5: So instead, you're going to go down to, say, Key West?
4: Yeah, some really crappy base like Honolulu, you know?
10: Yeah. That's one thing. I don't think the Coast Guard has very many too many bad stations. So.
4: Yeah, yeah.
5: So always seem to be in beach areas. Have you ever noticed that?
4: What's funny about the Coast Guard, they're not much need for them in Arizona.
5: Hey, you never know.
10: So maybe another reason I'm happy I joined the Coast Guard, too. Not a bad station.
4: Oh, yeah, yeah. She's a surfer.
5: Well, nothing wrong with that. I mean, I've met people from Coast Guard Base, Elizabeth City, North Carolina, mm-hmm. as well as Brooklyn, New York. Great people. They have a fun helicopter, too.
4: Yep, yep. So you went through the Coast Guard Cadet School.
10: Yes.
4: I don't even know what you, I can't string words together today. Anyway.
5: Come on,
4: downshift. Did you find it harder than you expected?
10: It was a four-year program, just like any other university, and I graduated with my Bachelor's of Science in Civil Engineering. It was challenging, but definitely to my caliber. I liked the organization, and having a schedule makes me very comfortable. So it was definitely strict and regimented and what I wanted out of a college. So an amazing experience, but all the cadets there say it's not college. It's definitely something different. But
4: oh, yeah.
10: But it was great.
4: It's college without the partying.
10: Yeah.
5: I was going to say, the question I have is, what is civil engineering? Now, Dave and I here, we're experts.
4: I could give you the standard joke.
5: We're experts at uncivil engineering.
4: Do You know the difference? Okay, here's standard joke. Do you know the difference between a mechanical engineer and a civil engineer?
5: No. Go ahead.
4: A mechanical engineer builds weapons. A civil engineer builds targets.
5: Okay, there you go.
10: Yeah, our stuff doesn't move too much.
4: Yeah, exactly.
10: And if it does, there's a problem.
4: Yeah, you didn't do it right.
5: Either that or there's one heck of an earthquake going on.
4: No kidding. So what would be your dream flight? I mean, you said you wanted to fly the UH-60s?
10: I do. Yeah.
4: Oh, boy. You know, you realize they fly in all weather, night, day, to in you know, your job starts where the normal person says, I'm not going out in that.
10: It's exciting.
4: Yeah, I guess you could say that.
5: The videos that I have seen from Deadliest Catch of the Coast Guard going out and doing rescues and everything, oh, brother, they're really up against it out there.
10: Right.
5: I mean, not only are they trying to rescue people, but they're putting their lives in jeopardy as well. Are you ready to do that?
4: I would think she is.
5: She's smiling the whole time. I guess you're ready to go.
10: Yeah, I gotta...

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1: Me, I mean,
2: rain, that's nothing.
1: You know, there's a tornado going by the office. Oh, we could fly through that.
2: Yeah, no problem. Just little turn a little left.
3: Yeah, so I'm excited for that for sure.
2: Yeah, when do you start?
3: I start August 8th is my report date. So I convinced the Coast Guard it was a good idea for them to send me to Air Venture this year. I needed to represent the academy and then send me down to flight school right after. So.
1: Where's the flight school located?
3: Pensacola, Florida. It's actually Naval Flight School. So we go through with a bunch of Navy and Marine guys.
1: Oh, you're going to have a good time.
2: Yeah, you're going to have a... You're gonna. The word hazing comes to mind.
1: I keep thinking you might want a sidearm.
3: I just got to show them that Coast Guard still knows what's up.
2: Exactly. Yeah. None of us looking down the nose.
1: You know, you
2: just
1: tell,
2: as good as you.
1: You just tell the Navy that the Coast Guard are the people that they call when they get in trouble.
3: This is true. Yeah.
2: Take a brick with you and give it to one of their cadets. You've ever heard that story?
3: No.
2: When you're a helicopter pilot, you take a brick with you. If something goes wrong, you throw the brick out and follow it down.
1: Just remember to flare hard before you land. Well, you know, it sounds like you've really got your career already dialed
2: like
1: in.
2: She's going to be running the Coast Guard.
1: I'm telling you.
2: She's driven.
3: It is. Has seemed to work out that way. But I'm very grateful to be given the opportunities I have so far and super excited to get started in my future career.
2: There you go. Did you say you also started flying gliders?
3: I did. Yeah, so the first year I came to Air Venture with my grandpa and I kind of got the aviation bug. And he's like, shoot, you're only 13. What can we stick you in? And so gliders was the best option. I soloed when I was 14. So got stuck me in gliders, and I love that. Flew for a while, and then I needed something with a little more power, so I moved to light sports.
2: Well, pretty much anything has more power than a glider, you know?
3: Just getting a little slow.
1: Just remember one thing, that a helicopter is not a glider by any means.
3: Right.
2: Well, they can, sort of.
1: Sort of, yeah. I mean, you know, they all come down sooner or later, but contrary to what a lot of people believe, a helicopter without an engine really is very controllable and very safe if you know what you're doing.
2: Oh, she'll have her stories. So I guess there's a lot of simulator training involved.
3: In flight school?
2: Yeah.
3: Yeah, there's a lot of, just a bunch of stuff we go through. One of the main things is that I'm a little bit nervous for is the dunker and the pool.
2: Oh,
3: yeah.
2: Oh, you got to get out of one that's sunken.
3: Right, and they flip you over and they blindfold you and all that stuff. So
2: nice. That sounds like something I want to do on a Friday night.
1: You've got to know that for sure because you're out there over water.
2: Mm-hmm.
3: I mean, that is for sure a life-saving training. When you hear about the helicopter crashes and stuff, the people who survive are the ones who have gone through that training. So definitely something necessary, but something I'm not too comfortable with right now. So.
1: Well, just remember that a helicopter is a top-heavy machine.
3: Right.
1: And when it lands in the water, the first thing it's going to do is roll over. That's just a fact of life. So this is critical training. Pay attention.
2: Oh, I'm sure she will.
3: Yeah,
2: I'm sure she's not going to go, yeah, whatever. Come on, let's get on with
1: it. Come on, hurry up. You're cutting into my beer time.
2: Yeah, really. Let's do this. And then throw on the other added thing. Now, are they doing it in warm water or cold water?
3: I think it's in a pool, so.
2: It'll probably be warm water.
3: We'll see.
2: Because that's got to be another part of the shock.
3: Right. Yeah, well, you wear a dry suit whenever the water temperature is below 70 degrees.
2: Okay.
3: You're in a wetsuit, sorry. So, yep.
1: Well, the good news is that
2: even as a pilot, you're wearing a wetsuit.
3: Right.
2: I didn't know that.
1: I didn't either.
2: I thought it was only the rescue swimmer.
3: Nope.
1: Well, there is a motivated crazy person right there as a rescue swimmer. They jump out of a perfectly good helicopter into the worst weather possible.
2: Yeah, no kidding.
3: Right, but we need them, though.
1: Yeah, and they are...
2: Because you're not doing it. Right. That was the implied part.
1: I'm not leaving this helicopter.
3: Exactly.
1: But, when you need them, you need them real bad. That's for sure.
2: Well, somebody else needs them a lot more than she does.
1: But without her, they're not going to get back to land and assistance.
2: That's how that works?
1: Yeah, you didn't know that.
2: No.
3: Team effort. Sure.
1: Exactly. Everybody plays an important part.
2: Right. Now, what about seasickness? I mean, you're going to be flying in some tremendous turbulence.
3: Right, yeah. I mean, I guess that's a thing for some people. You just got to... I know some guys who just brought a barf bag and...
2: And filled it, yeah.
3: Keep going.
2: Okay, yeah. I'm sure you'll probably have a day or two where you use one, but...
3: Right.
1: Well, you know, if you have to do a rough weather rescue where you've got heavy...

0: Geez, that could be very disorienting as well. That could cause it. The helicopter is stable, but the ocean is doing all kinds of goofy things.
1: Their worst case scenario would be storm weather, heavy seas at night.
0: Yeah.
1: You have no visual references.
2: Right.
0: Yeah, you're relying on your instruments and everything. Well, we've been talking to recently commissioned Ensign Jessica Wright of the United States Coast Guard. I'm Fast Eddie.
1: And I'm Digital Dave.
0: And this is EAA Radio.
3: Time for a look back at a classic interview from the 2019 EAA Radio Archives.
1: Good morning. This is Digital Dave.
0: And I'm Fast Eddie. And with us in the studio today, Ryan McBride, with one great word. Many of you pilots know it. For flight.
4: Good well, morning,
1: notice,
4: guys.
1: Notice the dramatic read there.
0: Dramatic read.
1: For flight.
0: For flight.
1: Anyway.
0: Picture a world.
1: Picture a world, yes, where everything aviation is on your knee pad.
0: That's it.
4: That world is today. Yeah, we're super excited to be back this year. We've been working on, obviously been a while now since we've been back at Oshkosh. And since we were last here, there's been actually over 25 releases of ForeFlight, new features, and 100 plus new features in those 25 releases.
1: That is a lot of development.
4: It's a lot of development, you know, where we try to ship new updates to our customers every month. And we've been doing that for the past few years.
1: So the word to the wise, customers, turn the iPad on before you go to the airport and make sure it's updated.
4: Check for updates, yeah.
0: Make sure your subscription is current.
4: Yes, very important.
1: Now, how often do you update the sectionals?
4: Well, the sectionals, that's on the FAA's cycle. So they have their own data cycles. Each type of chart has its own update cycle. And whenever they update it, you know, our customers will get a little notification in the app and it downloads it automatically.
1: Cool.
4: One of the cool things in the latest version of ForeFlight is we now have background downloads. So if you're ever, you have to download a bunch of charts maybe for a trip, you can actually open up the app, start the download, and then do something else. Put the iPad down, go to a different app, do whatever you want. And in the background, ForeFlight can now download those charts for you. So you don't have to, like, babysit it there on the iPad, you know?
1: Right. And it'll obviously let you know when it's done.
4: Yep, absolutely.
1: Okay.
4: Yep. Yeah.
1: So then you start the flight plan. You don't want to really do the flight plan on the old chart.
4: Yeah. And, you know, we've got a ton of new flight planning features lately, too. We've been adding 3D functionality into the application. We think that 3D visualizations are really great for helping pilots build confidence and a situational awareness in new terrain, new approach, something like that. And so you can preview all of your procedures now in ForeFlight in 3D, along with weather and all sorts of other things.
1: Okay. It almost sounds like a synthetic vision kind of thing.
4: It's like synthetic vision, except it's before you go fly, right?
1: Okay, so you can like simulate the flight.
4: Exactly. We call it 3D preview, yeah.
1: Okay. Wow. That's pretty hoopy.
0: That is pretty hoopy. I wish I knew more about ForeFlight. It sounds like something that's great to work
1: with. It's the pilot's toolbox.
0: Well, we all need that.
4: The pilot's toolbox. I like that. The Swiss Army knife of aviation apps.
1: There you go. Exactly.
4: Apps.
1: Right. Yeah. Aviation apps.
0: And with the popularity of iPads being used for navigation and just about everything on aircraft these days, it's got to be really neat to have all that information right there in a non-glass equipped airplane.
4: Yeah, it's incredible. You know, the how our customer base has grown and seeing where the product is used, who it's used by, from the Blue Angels to the Air Force, the Coast Guard, Forest Fire Service. It's amazing where the product's being used today. Yeah.
1: Where do you pull your feeds for like weather information and stuff like that? Right from NOAA?
4: Yeah, a lot of the weather comes directly off the NOAA feed. It depends on the weather. For example, we have a variety of new weather features in the latest version of ForeFlight, turbulence forecasts, icing forecasts, cloud ceiling forecasts, and those come from a variety of different companies. One of the new weather products we have in ForeFlight is a 10-day outlook forecast. So it's not specifically an aviation forecast, but it's good to see what the weather's going to be like if you're planning a trip, et cetera, right? And that comes from the weather company, which is IBM. So it really just depends on the weather product.
1: Okay. Weather radar, how often is that updated?
4: Depends on whether you're on ADS-B, looking at ADS-B radar or internet radar. Generally, we see radar updates within 5 minutes is normal. Yeah.
1: So that's as real time as you're going to get without an onboard radar.
4: Exactly, yeah.
1: Not too bad.
0: Well, no, it isn't bad, but of course, you know, you always should take that with a grain of salt. NOAA has said that sometimes those updates take 20 minutes.
4: It's true.
0: And if you're heading toward a storm front, 20 minutes is a lifetime.
4: That's a great point. You know, there are some customers who we've talked to who are maybe using, for example, ADS-B radar in contexts where they should really be referencing onboard, right? Onboard radar. And so it's important to know what you're looking at, how long it's valid for, and what the update time is. It's really important.
1: Okay, when you say referencing onboard, you mean the aircraft has an onboard system?
4: If it does, yeah.
1: Right, okay. You don't have that option in most GA.
4: Of course, yeah.
1: So, okay. Just wanted to clarify that.
0: Well, it's kind of an important clarification because, obviously, bad weather can ruin your day in a big way.
1: No, it just cleans the plane off so it's nice and shiny when you land.
0: Right.
1: How many people use FloorFlight? Do you guys even have an idea of that number?
4: Well, I can tell you that we're definitely the best-selling aviation app in North America. Our customers span from GA all the way up to commercial airlines. And we're super proud of that. In terms of specific customer numbers, no, I don't have a specific number for you. But okay. I can tell you that the customer base is very strong and continues to grow.
1: iPad only?
4: iPad and iPhone, yeah.
1: Okay.
4: And there's a very simple reason for that. The same operating system runs on iPads and iPhones, so it allows us to build the features once, right, and deploy them and test them on multiple devices. It's a matter of quality assurance. That's why we stick with iOS.
1: Okay.
0: Is this a multi-tier product? In other words, is it different for, say, a general aviation pilot versus, for instance, airlines?
4: Yeah, absolutely. So FloorFlight has three subscription tiers. There's a basic tier, a pro tier, and then what we call performance tier. And they have different features depending on what different pilots care about and what's important to them. So our most popular plan is the pro plan. That's our middle plan, and that includes a lot of things like geo-referenced approach charts and taxi diagrams so you can see your airplane on that chart. And then if you go up to the airline side, we make another product. Actually, it's called Flight Deck Pro. It's a collaboration between FloorFlight and Jeppesen, and that's what the airlines use.
1: Okay. You can tell we don't use FloorFlight. We're wannabe pilots. But anyway, well, let's not go there.
0: We don't have a commercial airline here either. Sorry.
1: That's right, yeah.
4: Maybe next year, guys.
0: Maybe next year.
1: Yes, exactly. Oh, darn it, I was going somewhere with that and went right out the window.
0: Well, it's obvious we have to we have to get sponsored by either Boeing or Airbus for that, so
4: yeah.
0: We're working on that. But it's interesting to me because I've been in several airplanes with glass cockpits and have done some cross-country in them, and it's just really amazing to watch that stuff. And then to have the iPad with FloorFlight on it as a backup just in case something fritzes out.
4: Yeah.
0: You know, it's awesome. And the thing that amazes me is, you know, who are the guys that are coming up with all these features? Do you have a dark room where you just feed a couple of engineers coffee to come up with brilliant ideas?
1: No, they have to be pilots. They have to be someone so familiar with what the need is.
4: It's true. It's true. You know, FloorFlight was founded by pilots. All the leadership at FloorFlight, including myself, are licensed pilots. And so it's really as simple as building stuff that we want to use ourselves. That's what it comes down to.
1: Yeah, wouldn't it be great if this thing did this?
4: Exactly, yeah.
1: So I'm assuming you can actually view ADS-B in on the display.
4: Yeah, FloorFlight supports a wide variety of ADS-B in devices for traffic and weather. Yeah.
1: Okay.
0: And then on top of that, your people there that are involved in the design and everything are also your test pilots as well. We just designed this. Let's check it out.
4: Yeah, absolutely. Whether it's in a real flight or, you know, something we often do in the office just to test something out real quick is we'll connect FloorFlight to the flight simulator and we'll test things out that way, make sure things are working correctly before we go up in the air. Yeah.
0: Now, that I never thought of. It's compatible with flight simulators?
4: Yeah. It'll connect to Microsoft Flight Simulator or X-Plane or even Infinite Flight, which is a mobile simulator. So it's a great way to practice in using the product.
1: Does it pick up TFRs? I mean, first off, does it get the data feed somewhere and will it display them on screen real time?
4: Yes. So you can get TFRs over an internet connection, or if you're in flight, TFRs come in over the ADS-B system. So if you're connected to ADS-B. But FloorFlight actually takes it one step further. We include what are called stadium TFRs, right? So those aren't published over the feed, over the ADS-B feed. But if you're connected to internet, FloorFlight actually scans all the stadiums across the country, looks at the game schedules, and if there's going to be something going on in that stadium, it'll put a TFR on the map for you.
1: Wow.
0: That's intense. I know right in our area, the TFRs are causing quite a bit of confusion because President Biden lives in Wilmington, and you know, there have been pilots in the area busted because of that.
1: Yeah, there was one escorted to an airport that we both know by, I guess it was F-16s or something,
0: and gently
1: requested he land.
0: And then it was a Black Hawk that got him actually on the ground, and I'm sure they asked a lot of funny questions.
1: Yep.
0: But it's good that you guys have the feature for that. Do you also cover any kind of SIGMETs or anything?
4: Oh, of course.
0: Serious weather information?
4: Yeah. Literally everything you might find on aviationweather.gov, you can just as easily find in ForeFlight, including all the static weather imagery that you'd find there, as well as what we call a dynamic imagery. So we take a lot of these data sources, and we basically render them out on the map. So, for example, we have something called the surface analysis chart, which is basically a prog chart. But instead of looking at it, you know, on like a scanned piece of paper, which is what it normally looks like on a computer screen, we make it dynamic. So you can overlay it on top of the map, move around, play it forward and backwards, see where the fronts are moving, that sort of thing.
1: Wow. So this is a great place to deconfuse the confusing alphabet soup of information sources available to pilots.
4: That's exactly right. I think the thing we do best here at ForeFlight is we take stuff that might be kind of complicated and we put it into a package where it simplifies it and makes it easier to understand.
1: Okay.
0: And where are you guys on the field?
4: We're in Hangar C. So come stop by Hangar C. We have a big booth right in the middle of Hangar C. We also have a presence in the Boeing booth as well.
0: I'll have to come over and take a look at that.
1: Sounds good.
0: There you go.
1: Suitable for anything that flies.
4: Yes, sir.
1: Okay. The hot air balloon guys would love it.
0: I was thinking the home.
1: It might take
0: them
1: a time, you know, that flight plan might take a little while to get there, but at least they can see the weather.
0: Think of the possibilities with a powered parachute, you know?
1: Well, I was just thinking about that.
4: Yep.
0: So, and in reality, that would be a good thing to have, too, because of the weather alerts.
4: It depends what you're,
1: most of the time, powered parachutes aren't going places, but if you do try, you might want that.
0: Hey, it all works if you let it.
1: There you go. All right.
0: Well, we've been talking to Ryan McBride here of ForeFlight. Thank you for stopping by.
4: Thank you, guys.
0: I'm Fast Eddie most of the time.
1: And this is Digital Dave.
0: And this is EAA Radio.
3: Let's go back to 2012 for this classic interview.
5: And I'm joined with Bill Waterman, with Clarity Aloft. How are you doing?
6: Doing well, Mel. And it's really good to see you again.
5: A bit of a regular here.
6: Yes, we've
5: and
6: been
5: we
6: back
5: enjoy
6: a
5: having
6: times,
5: you.
6: And we do as well.
5: So tell us a little bit about you've got a rather unique headset. So for people who aren't familiar,
6: We do. More and more people are becoming familiar with it. But our headset weighs about an ounce and a half. It's an in the ear headset that actually takes out more noise than your very large, heavy ANR headsets. And we do it without any ANR circuitry. We just form a perfect seal on the ear, block all of the sound out, and then deliver crystal clear communications through the earpieces without all of the head weight, the clamping pressure, and the discomfort of conventional headsets.
5: So it's basically like a little pair of earplugs that you kind of
6: put
5: in. And
6: maybe the crude way of saying it is like an earplug with a hole drilled in it, but it's actually...
5: In terms of what it looks and feels like.
6: It looks and feels like. It has about $3 million worth of R&D into making it quieter than a custom ear mold, but it's but it kind of looks like a earplug with a hole drilled in it.
5: And so how do, with radio, so explain a little bit about how this fits on the head and where do you put the mic?
6: Oh, sure. Basically, the mic is supported by a boom that comes around the back of the head. A lot of people, the first time they try it on, try to put it over the top like most headsets, but it goes around the back, so there's really nothing on the top of your head to interfere with low canopies or interfere with hats or things like that. And then the earpieces, there's one on each side to have absolutely no pressure going into the ear. And then the mic boom is supported by the band that goes around the back. So the whole combination weighs about an ounce and a half, and you really don't even know it's on there normally.
5: It's not very big either, so it's not just a matter of weight. It also kind of declutters your flight bag in terms of the spatial.
6: It declutters it totally, but the most important thing is really the comfort of wearing it. Most aviation products, airplanes included, are usually a compromise where the old story, the plane can carry fuel or people, but just not at the same time. And headsets are much the same way. With a conventional headset, to get the both hearing protection and the quiet comfort that you need, you really need to have, with a conventional headset, a very large, heavy cup sealing the ear perfectly. And the larger and the heavier, the better the noise reduction. So if you try to make it smaller, then you lose performance. You make it bigger, you lose comfort. Well, with our headset, we don't compromise. We have excellent comfort because there's virtually no weight, and then we have really awesome noise reduction.
5: Well, and you also have people with different size ears, the outer portion of the ear, which makes it harder. I mean, you have to make a very large one in order to cover every possible range, whereas this just fits inside the ear canal. So.
6: Exactly. And the other thing on the large conventional headsets is that anything that interferes with that seal around the ear, whether it's sunglasses or hair or oxygen masks or anything else, breaks the seal, and then you lose all of the technology that's been designed into it because it isn't sealing. Because you really have to have a really good seal on the ear canal to get the performance in any headset that you need. And with that, with us, that's just not a problem at all.
5: So this is great for long, for example, you know, women, some men, some women, with the longer hair, and, you know, you get the headset caught often when you're taking it on and off. You don't have that problem with this.
6: We don't have that problem. We don't have the clamping pressure that gives you a headache after a while. We had a fellow that 2 days ago came into the booth, and actually I don't know what medical problem he had, but if he would wear a conventional headset, the right side of his head would actually turn blue after about 10 minutes.
5: Oh, wow.
6: As though it were bruised.
5: Yeah, that's fairly unique.
6: And he tried ours, and it solved his problem. The hardest thing, I think, for us is when someone sees the headset or a picture of it, they think, gee, that looks really cute. That's probably fine for a really quiet jet where you really don't have any noise. But the truth is it's in use in virtually every aerobatic airplane in the sky, you know, X-300s, P-51s, even the RV team that I thought was a beautiful team performing here earlier this week. Several of their pilots fly with their headset as well because in their air shows it's the quietest headset they have.
5: And you have you have these in commercial airliners as well. You have
6: and we do,
5: people using
6: yes.
5: them professionally.
6: Exactly. Yeah, they're particularly in commercial airliners. A lot of their noise is wind noise, particularly like the 737 is an incredibly noisy cockpit. And with our canal tip, we just take out that high frequency noise of about 45 dB. So it's much quieter.
5: And what inspired this technology? I've heard the story, but for listeners that haven't, I find it rather beautifully ironic that.
6: Well, yes, I was transitioning from another aviation business, and a friend of mine was actually the developer of this canal tip. He'd originally worked for a 3M corporation and developed this canal tip. And it had been in use in a couple of other aviation applications. One military helmets was one, and it was very successful. And so he just decided to partner with me and build the lightest, quietest aviation headset available. And so we did that. That was about 8 years ago, and it's been doing great ever since.
5: So you've had a few iterations.
6: We have. Yeah, we've gone from a mono headset to a stereo headset. We also now have a Bluetooth capability that we partnered with Pilot USA that makes an excellent Bluetooth unit. And then we had them essentially cut that into our headset to give that combination of features.
5: So that cuts the wires out of...
6: It does. It basically, to communicate with a cell phone or music devices, you don't need connecting wires. You still need one around your head, and maybe in the future we'll have something that doesn't even require that.
5: But to communicate with Tower or your Tracon or whoever you're talking to, and
6: exactly.
5: Our lovely air traffic controllers, is what people can't see is me motioning to the outside because we have our ATC up next. So.
6: Oh, yes. Okay. Very good.
5: But have you gotten a lot of feedback from people over the years, and helped inform your design process? And
6: yes, it has. We have quite a few new things that I really can't talk about on the drawing board, but we'll be coming out with some new and fascinating things.
5: Just even over the past, I mean, you come here, you've done this air show for a while now.
6: This is our 8th air show. We actually introduced the product in 2004, our first original product. And that was interesting when someone would ask us, gee, how long have you been in business? And I'd look at my watch. But we had a few wonderful people that took a chance on us early on. And now more and more of our sales, I'd say the majority of them, are really word of mouth. Someone has a friend that flies with it, loves it. And it's a pleasure coming here and just getting all the positive feedback as people come by the booth.
5: Yeah, as I was mentioning to you earlier, I have a hard time keeping mine in my possession because friends want to always borrow this and see how it goes. And I'm grateful because the tips that you put into your ears, actually, they're changeable. So those wear out. You can replace them. You don't have to share everything with your friends just because
6: exactly.
5: You share the headset. So.
6: And you especially don't need a custom ear mold because our canal tips are really much quieter than a custom ear mold, and again, any person can use them then.
5: And so, is this unit in front of us here? Is that
6: yes? This is
5: our
6: Bluetooth unit, and it's the unit itself is actually made by Pilot USA. They've been advertising it for a year or two, But we approached them and said, gee, if you could tailor your circuitry a little more to our headset and actually build it into our headset, we'd sure love to offer that as a product. And so they, just a little less than a year ago, I guess, partnered with us to do that. And we've been extremely happy with it. We've been actually having kind of a hard time keeping them in stock.
5: And how long has that been available now?
6: Just a little less than a year.
5: A little less than a year. So yes. You got it out pretty quick once it was
6: mm-hmm.
5: moving forward.
6: And it's really selling well. As I say, we're actually currently sold out, but we can ship some more product next week. But it's been really flying off the shelf.
5: Great. So you've been here at Oshkosh all week. And
6: we have. It's been a great show for us.
5: Where can people find you if they want to come take a look at this?
6: Sure. We're in Building C. Just as you walk in the front entrance, turn left, and you'll find us there. We're kind of near the XM Weather and the area in there. And so easy to find. It's kind of a blue, red, and white booth, and pretty easy to find in Building C.
5: Don't usually hear those colors in that order, blue, red, and white.
6: That's true. There's some other way of putting that, isn't there? Both in France and here, I guess.
5: So, and for people that are listening on the air over their web connection, over the internet, mm-hmm. And aren't going to have the pleasure of making it here to the air show and coming to Hangar C, where can they find you?
6: Basically, we're in most of the major dealers, Sporty's, Marv Golden, Aircraft Spruce, Carrier Products, and we also have them online, and you can call us.
5: You have
6: us
5: a website?
6: Directly. We have a website, clarityaloft.com. We chose the name Clarity because that's really what we offer, is clearness of sound in the air.
5: And that was the main drive for developing this, was to the lightness and the space efficiency was the bonus.
6: Exactly.
5: So,
6: mm-hmm.
5: Well, fantastic. Well, I thank you very much for being here with us today.
6: Well, thank you, Mel. I enjoy it as always.
5: As always.
6: And happy flying.
5: Thank you. You've been listening to Bill Waterman with Clarity Aloft. 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
1: I am Digital Dave.
0: And I soon will be Fast Eddie here. And we have...
1: Soon will be. Okay.
0: Soon will be. Yeah, we're working on it.
1: And we have Mr. Joe Ricciotti from the Weather Forecasting Office.
0: Uh-huh.
1: Who's our friend this week because he's been doing a great job.
0: Yes, he has.
1: The weather's been nice.
0: But he's going to slip toward the weekend. It's going to get a little more humid.
1: Yeah, and they're talking about rain on Monday, and I got a long-distance drive, so.
7: I won't be here, so. That's not my forecast.
1: It's out of your hands. Okay.
7: I'll be forecasting out west.
0: Who's going to be running the weather Ouija board on Monday? We want to talk to them.
7: I don't know the answer to that question.
1: Nice.
7: I plead the fifth.
1: He's good. He's real good.
0: You know what? I'll bet if we slide him a fifth, he can get us a better weather forecast.
1: There you go.
7: There you go.
1: So you work out west.
7: I work at the Mississippi River, so west in Wisconsin,
1: Okay. So, we have weather here.
7: Yeah.
1: It's not like Arizona where it's pretty much given it hot, dry, sunny.
0: But it's a dry heat. No.
7: It's a dry heat.
0: What a cheesy excuse that is for warm weather.
1: How often do you prepare forecasts? I mean, two, three times a day?
7: So there's two main forecast periods a day, but for TAFs and aviation weather, it's four times a day. So the four TAFs per day for 24 hours, they go 24 hours.
0: Now, do you increase that do you increase the number of forecasts during the day if you're suspecting things like heavy weather, like possible tornado and supercell activities?
7: Yeah, so it's a kind of a constant update at that point when you have that severe weather, especially where you're constant messaging. And if we're not reaching the end customer, then what's the point, of what we're doing? So it's always curtailing that to make sure that people understand what's going on.
0: Now, do you have a direct line to the Weather Channel so they can get Jim Cantore out there so he can stand in the middle of it?
7: No, we are in touch with the broadcast media, though. They're one of our partners, so, keep in touch. We're all trying to get the message out there to the general public.
1: Stay home. That's the message. Nobody ever listens to that one.
0: Boy, that's the truth.
7: When thunder roars, goes indoors.
0: Oh, that's pretty cool.
1: We like to walk outside and see what's going on.
7: That's the Midwest thing to do, I think.
1: Oh, yeah. Well, the house next door to me has been struck by lightning twice, so yeah.
7: Yeah, I was downtown Madison last time. There was a heavy rain. Someone was in a kayak just going down the street.
0: kayak?
7: They're going to do that.
1: Yeah.
0: Here we do it with a float plane.
7: There you go.
1: There was a picture. There was a piece of video of during a hurricane, and the newscaster was talking, blah, blah, blah. And in the background, a guy goes jogging by in a bathing suit wearing a horse head. like, okay.
7: Oh, my gosh.
0: We are a country of loonies.
1: Yep. You don't have to deal with any of that, do you?
7: No, that's why I'm not on the face for TV. I'm in the back scenes, you know. You don't know I'm there.
1: Oh, yeah, but that would be fun.
0: You're the one.
1: Official forecast.
0: You're the one crunching the numbers and drawing the little lines on the
1: map.
0: That's
1: right. He puts the big L.
7: And you're cursing my name, but you don't know my name. So that's good to go.
1: You're that darn weather guy.
7: Yeah, exactly.
1: That's
7: just
1: close
7: enough. Your fist.
1: Yeah. Yeah.
0: And you go home at night thinking, geez, I get paid to do this.
1: Yep. Yep.
7: Sometimes. It depends if my forecast is right.
1: Okay.
7: That's why I'm not here this weekend.
1: Are you one of those weather guys that gets really excited when the weather goes bad?
7: It's a mixed bag, I
1: guess,
7: right?
1: Yeah, some of them you're like, ooh.
7: It's a mixed bag. We like the severe weather, but we also, again, want to keep people safe. So it's a little bit of both.
1: Okay.
7: You're issuing those warnings. You know there's serious weather, but you're also doing it for a reason to keep people safe. So.
1: And well, hope they listen.
0: I imagine,
1: which we don't.
0: I imagine the one that gives you the worst time are the supercells, the ones that generate the tornadoes, because they just pop up almost instantly.
7: Yeah, those can be and quite devastating as well. The hardest is definitely the line of storms, so what you saw go through Chicago a couple weeks ago, because
1: mm-hmm.
7: They can spawn a lot of tornadoes. There's probably maybe five or six or even more tornadoes that office found near Chicago, and
1: wow.
7: The sirens were going off because there's a lot of tornadoes that are within that 60, 70-mile-an-hour winds.
1: What about when you get training storms? We sometimes have that here in Pennsylvania where they start training. It's like, whoa, another one.
7: Yeah, heavy rain. Yeah, and quickly 4 inches and
1: yeah.
7: then flash
1: yep.
7: flooding. And you guys have the terrain, too, where it's going to turn into, you know, mudslides and
1: yeah.
7: roads and...
1: Yeah, well, there's some roads around us that get flooded a lot.
0: Oh.
1: And the trees start falling down, and it's a mess.
0: We have some underpasses that occasionally flood out down where we used to live. There was one that would get 3 feet of water.
1: Yeah.
7: Oh, my gosh.
1: I actually had video in my phone coming home on the PA Turnpike during a wicked storm where the water got up to my hood. And that's never happened on the PA Turnpike. That road usually drains nicely.
7: Yeah.
1: But it was just squirting off the hillsides and filling the road up.
7: Oh, my gosh.
1: Yeah, it was a whole bunch of us got caught in that one. Anyway, that's neither here nor there.
0: Right. But you guys, you're always looking at the weather and trying to figure out what it's going to do next.
1: That's kind of the nature of a forecast, is it not?
0: That is true. What kind of equipment are you using to put a forecast together? I mean, you know, you just can't go outside, look it up, and say, wow, it's sunny.
1: Typewriter, Scotch tape, Sharpie.
0: Weather Ouija board.
1: That's what they use to put the actual forecast together.
7: Well, sometimes we do look outside. I mean, we just looked outside today and saw there's a bigger or nicer looking cloud, a little more vertical shape to it, so maybe some showers around, but I didn't say that, not just yet.
1: Well, that's not official, huh?
7: No, not yet. I'm not working right now.
1: yeah.
7: But it's a lot of computer forecast models, many different, just different interpretations of what's going to happen. We use that radar for what's happening now, and then we kind of know or learn how to put that out in the future, in the short term. But then we have up to a 7-day forecast, so that's a lot of more forecast models and just computer
1: and trending
7: models. Yeah,
0: but, yeah, that's more prediction than anything else.
7: Yeah,
0: you're kind of guessing.
7: I usually say just go to a psychic if you really want
1: right,
7: to
1: right.
7: If you're going to tell the future.
1: Well, they told me they know I'm calling.
7: Yeah, that's funny.
1: I mean, I guess when you're backing out to do a 7-day forecast, it's all your resolution gets a lot lower. You say
7: yeah.
1: highs in the mid-80s.
7: Yeah.
1: Can't say high of 86.
7: That was a question we got yesterday, which was a really good one, of for going further out for ceilings and visibility forecasts. And at some point, the accuracy versus providing the product is the kind of the question. If you're going to be putting something out at 10 days, if you don't, you're not confident in that, is there, should you be, you know, is that kind of a question that we that
1: right,
7: I ask
1: should
7: myself?
1: You be putting that out there? Yeah.
7: Right. Is that the message you want to send?
1: And again, of course, you can never account for pop-ups. And then,
7: it's hard.
1: You know, they talk about the general temperature heating up, and that leaves more moisture in the air, which means more activity and more severe storms. This is what you've seen over the last 10 years, this trend towards increasing severity of storms?
7: So the trend is, I wouldn't call myself a climatologist, but with increasing moisture, they call moisture like the gas of the atmosphere.
1: Right.
7: It's the fuel. So we get more instability, as we say, so the storms are more willing to pop up to the tropopause and produce severe weather. The other aspect of that, too, is we're better observing now. So we are seeing that uptick, but it's hard to tell one way or the other which one it is.
1: Now, the weather radar they use, the Doppler radar, can that detect, like, small hail and things like that?
7: Yeah, we use a bunch of different products within the Doppler radar. One thing we use to observe the weather is about 9 different products with just within that radar beam that goes in. It goes out and comes back in. Mm-hmm. We can tell if there's melting hail, heavy rain. It's really important for temperatures. We can interpolate the temperatures on top of it so we can see large hail, so on and so forth.
0: I was going to say, when you're down working in the Kansas area, do you ever see, like, flying witches or houses?
1: Nice.
7: We can actually, so I'm in the La Crosse office, and we can see bugs. So
0: right.
7: We see the mayfly hatches. Yeah, we log those, and some people do research with our radar data, actually.
1: Well, can you turn the power up a little bit and like, cook them for us?
7: I don't know if it would help or not.
1: Darn.
0: I'd hate to fly an airplane through that. What a mess that could be.
7: Yeah, yeah. Sometimes they have to plow them, supposedly. I've never seen
1: it. Wow. Yeah, I believe that.
7: Yeah, there's so many of them.
0: You know, I could just see it. A jet airliner gets brought down by mayflies.
1: Yeah, instead of the word birds, you'd be saying bugs.
0: Bugs, yeah.
7: It's a dirty day.
0: It is.
1: Wow. How long have you been doing this?
7: I'm 3 years. I'm from the Northeast, though, so.
1: Northeast? Where?
7: New England.
1: That's too far northeast.
7: You said wicked, so I thought I had to let you know.
1: Okay, no.
7: It's wicked cold.
1: Yeah, it's wicked cold. It's wicked cold in the winter, too.
0: Yes, it is.
7: Yeah.
1: So, are you in, like, Massachusetts, New Hampshire?
7: New Hampshire, Maine.
0: Okay.
7: Way
0: beautiful.
7: Up in the corner.
1: Yeah, we did an air show near Mount Washington. That's a beautiful area.
7: That is, yeah.
1: Anyways. The weather was good, too. Thank you.
0: We enjoyed everything about that air show except the drive there and back.
1: Yep. You've been doing this for 3 years. You've planning on doing it forever?
7: That's a great question.
1: That's not a weather question, though.
7: I like the aviation weather side of it. So right now we're doing that public forecast up to 7 days, and I really like the aviation side of it. So hopefully in the future that's somewhere I head. There's an office in Hawaii, so... I'll be there shortly.
1: And everybody wants to go there. Do you guys use Pyrex? Are you part of the group that gets that information?
7: We can pull it up, but more publicly, we don't get it in our own little stream or anything.
1: Okay.
7: But it is something that we use, obviously, for our forecast. We're more concerned with the ground, but obviously, if there's snow or precipitation type, it's something that we can usually gather from Pyrex.
0: The weather systems that people can put in their homes nowadays. Are you guys tying into those as well?
1: Yeah, Weather Underground used to do that.
7: Yeah, so we use those public websites during severe weather to see what's coming down to the ground, what the temperatures are, where the boundaries that we're looking for are, and that really helps us because the resolution of the automatic sites like here at Oshkosh isn't large or isn't fine enough for what we want to do or how we want to forecast.
0: So if you can tie into these little guys and really nail it down as to what you're looking for.
7: We can try. Yeah. It helps.
1: Yeah.
7: It helps.
1: Like you said, they can see the temperature gradients, the wind speeds and directions.
7: Yeah, so when we put out those severe thunderstorm warnings, we want to make them as fine as possible. We don't want to have to say, oh, it's somewhere in this region, because that wouldn't, help you guys as much.
1: I don't know. The warnings we get are like half of southeastern Pennsylvania.
0: Yeah,
1: it's like,
0: really?
1: Okay. Just go look out the window. Yep, look, there's one coming.
0: Yep, for sure. We've been talking to Joey Ricciotti of the Weather Forecasting Office here. I am Fast Eddie.
1: And I'm Digital Dave. And this is
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8: And we're back at the LSA Mall, JMIG on the fly, and we are in the Llama tent. That's the Light Aircraft Manufacturers Association, just northwest of the Air Traffic Control Tower. A beautiful LSA Mall, a lot of representative airplanes of the LSA movement, and a great turnout. A lot of people wandering through the airplanes, and they are some really, really cool air machines. And right now, for our last segment, we're joined by some folks from Pipistrel. Did I say that correctly?
9: Yes, that's correct.
8: And
9: it's a Slovenian word. It means a bat.
8: A bat, okay.
9: Yes, and if you look on our the logos on the airplanes, there's an outline of a bat also.
8: Oh, okay. That's Pipistrel. I hadn't heard that. Yeah, you can hold that for me and talk right into there. And okay. We're going to talk about the freedom of flight with Pipistrel. It says on your brochure here, you have the widest range of advanced light aircraft in the world. Tell us, what does that mean?
10: Well, it means we span the spectrum of fun aviation, from a single-seat high-performance glider, two-seat self-launch glider, of a high-performance motor glider, and the shorter wingspan fast airplanes and LSA-compliant aircraft also. So we cover just about every niche in the sport aviation market.
8: Now, this this Virus SW.
10: Virus.
8: Virus. Thank you for correcting that. Virus SW has a 35-foot wingspan, but it's more of kind of a... That is your light sport entry with the 80 horse and the 100 horse, correct?
10: Yes, that's correct.
8: Okay, and then you have a 912 Rotax 50-foot wingspan motor glider, huh? It says here you were the world champion. What event would that have been?
10: Now, I'll defer to Tina on that because he was more knowledgeable on that.
11: The Cinus 912, which is our motor glider, also LSA compliant, took the world championship back in 2001 with a French pilot. It was the overall winner in every single category, from precision landing to endurance and efficiency, and it was the runner-up in 2004. It also completed the first around-the-world flight in the category below 1,200 pounds. It did it with a Slovenian pilot in 2004. By the way, the aeroplane only had increased fuel tank capacity. All the rest was exactly standard, as you can get it right now.
8: Is it here on the mall today?
11: You can see the Cinus and the Virus SW both at the LSA mall and the ultralight area. So we invite everybody to come and see this product.
8: So the airplane is actually here. Very cool. And then you've got a couple of other products. You know, the whole light sport movement... People forget about, I mean, everyone talks about the airplanes, but, you know, it's so much more. It's weight shift trikes and some gyrocopters and gliders. And gliders are often forgotten. But, you know, gliders are obviously a light sport. They fit in the category in every way possible. Almost even most of the manufactured gliders before light sport fit into the LSA category.
10: Yes, they do. And glider flying is a lot of fun. You learn more about the air because you're constantly looking in that air for sources of lift. And a lot of people have a mistaken idea that we just launch off, self-launch, or airplane tow up to about 2,000 feet, release, and come right back down. And that's not what we do. Actually, cross countries of hundreds of miles are possible, even here in Wisconsin.
8: So... Tell us about your products, your glider products.
10: Taurus is a self-launch, two-place, side-by-side glider, all composite construction. It has a Rotax 503 engine in it. And the picture doesn't show that because it's buried inside the fuselage. But it'll take off with the two people on board, climb out at a very respectable climb rate. You reach the altitude that you want, and you retract the engine, and then you're free to soar. If you run into bad weather or an area where there's no lift, you can fire up the motor again and go around those bad areas or motor home.
8: Now, when you say fire up the motor, it says electro here.
10: Yes.
8: Is that an electric motor?
10: You can have a gas motor or an electric motor, and I'll let Tina explain that one. He's more up on that.
8: Yeah, let's talk about that. That's a very big movement this year is the electric aircraft. So tell us about that electro option on the Taurus.
11: Indeed, the electric capability is becoming more and more popular, but the Taurus Electro was introduced already back in 2007 as the first two-seat electric powered aeroplane to fly ever. So we've been in this arena for quite a while. We're one of the strongest players. And in fact, you can already purchase the Taurus Electro as a serially built product. And it's partially LSA compliant because ASTM doesn't have any rules out yet on electric, but everything else in terms of operational envelope and weights, that's fully LSA compliant.
8: So to fly the Taurus Electro now, you have to be a certified glider pilot, is that correct?
10: For the electric, yes. You would have to hold a regular FAA private or commercial license with a glider rating.
8: Until the ASTM standards roll in the electric stuff.
10: We'll fully expect that will happen.
8: I would think so. Yeah, I would think so.
10: There's one of the advantages for the electric is that there's a no density altitude effect on that, like there is on a reciprocating engine. 40 kilowatts of power is the same at sea level as it is at 8,000 feet. So when you go out west where the really great soaring conditions are, you can still self-launch very safely. You've got plenty of power.
12: Yeah, the only degradation in performance would be the propeller.
10: A little bit on the propeller, but not much.
12: That's really cool.
10: Very electric cool. flight, I don't know if you've ever experienced it, but I've flown an electric version of the Apis, and it's amazing. It really revolutionizes the self-launch. Electric motors have a very flat torque curve, so there's a great acceleration right from the time you roll in the throttle. The vibration is greatly reduced. There's still some, and the noise level is greatly reduced. And what I'm worried about is the engine cold soaked? Is the carburetor not right? Did I forget to turn the fuel on? Is the choke not set right? You just throw the switch, and the electric motor starts.
12: Now, tell us about weight and balance. Where would you put the batteries, though, for this?
10: That's for Tina. He's worked on that.
13: The batteries are located behind what is usually the firewall. In case of the electric version, it is a bulkhead behind the seats and behind the parachute rescue system, the ballistic one. So they are in a safe place, and they actually counterbalance the weight in the cockpit, which is positioned in front of the wings to give the pilots excellent view from the cockpit, which is normally desired in terms of the gliding capability and gliding sport in general.
12: Sure. Now, I have always personally myself thought that electric motors and gliders were meant to be together, because you obviously are just using the engine part of the time, or the motor in that case, part of the time. It's a perfect candidate, because hopefully you don't really need a motor when you're going soaring, except for the launch, and finding some thermals and you're off and running. What kind of battery life are we seeing out of the Taurus Electro?
13: Well, your thinking is entirely correct, and we were actually following the same philosophy when choosing the airframe, which would be going to electrify back in 2006 and 2007 when this first flew. Fact is that batteries are not yet in the magical world. There are still very viable limitations to their capacity and consequently the endurance of the airplane. We can do half an hour full power climb on this one, on an hour and 15 minutes in cruise, and then pretty much that's it. However, on a typical gliding day, the pilot would not even consume all the battery charge. What typically happens is that the crew takes off and climbs to about 2,000 to 3,000 feet. They switch off the engine and that's it. This will consume about a third of the battery capacity, which is available on board. So they still have the possibility to restart the motor and carry themselves either homebound or around some area with no lift or bad weather.
12: So that'd be a quick way to get to an area of lift if you figure out where it was, of course.
13: Indeed, the airplane is completely self-launching, and the electric version has the exact same performance specification as the petrol-powered one. So same takeoff roll, same glide capability, everything.
12: Oh, very cool. And then, go ahead.
10: One of the really nice things about the Taurus is that the main gear is two wheels, a left main and a right main, plus the tailwheel, so you can literally taxi it around on an airport like you would any airplane, other than it has a longer wingspan. So it's very airport friendly. You don't need to have a crew member out there walking the wingtip or anything like that. You can taxi all by yourself unassisted.
12: Now, in the general aviation world, 50-foot wide hangar doors are fairly rare. Do the wings fold?
10: They don't fold, but they come off relatively simply. Two people, the wings aren't very heavy. They're only about 100 pounds. And there's one-man assembly tooling that's available in the world of soaring, so that you can literally put that glider together by yourself just about as fast as with a helper.
12: Wow, that's amazing. That's very cool. Well, gentlemen, I appreciate you stopping by the LSA Mall and talking to us on EA Radio today. This is a neat line. You guys call it Ecolution by Pip Estrell. And where can people find you online?
13: People can find us at either www.pipistrel-usa.com or the factory main website, which is pipistrel.si for Slovenia. Ecolution is a concept we've been following for the past 15 years, and it has to do with reducing our energy needs in everything we do. So we have a facility back at home where we produce the airplanes, which is completely environmentally and energetically self-sufficient. We have a solar power plant on top, a geothermal source for air conditioning, and the airplanes are also built in the same way. So they are as efficient as possible, and this helped us claim the NASA prizes in 2007 and 8, after all.
12: Oh, very good. All right, well, gentlemen, we have to go. A lot of stuff going on grounds on EA Air Venture 2010, but thanks for stopping by and joining us. And for our listening audience, JMOT G signing off another episode of On the Fly in the can, and we'll see you tomorrow at the seaplane base at 1 o'clock. Be there and enjoy a whole different area of Air Venture Oshkosh over there at the seaplane base. We'll see you. Have a great afternoon and enjoy the air show.
3: Were you in Oshkosh in 2022? Here's an interview from that year.
14: Fly at the Blue Barn today, and it's an awesome Wednesday.
15: Wednesday.
14: As David pointed out to me. I keep trying to get a day ahead. I don't know why.
15: Well, don't rush it. Don't
14: I know,
15: rush it.
14: Right?
15: Slow down. Yeah. Enjoy the week.
14: Right. David, you are you're the director of the Young Eagles program for EA and the Eagle Flights program, and you have put together some cool array of people for us to chat with today on the show. What have you got for us?
15: So next up, we have two really, really special and inspirational individuals, two people that are huge supporters of not only the Young Eagles program, but a lot of different facets of aviation and make a lot of impact. We have our Young Eagles chairman, Mr. Sean D. Tucker, and our other chairman, Mr. Jimmy Graham, with us today.
14: Woo!
16: The job's so big, it takes two of us.
14: Yes.
16: Right, Jimmy?
17: No doubt.
14: Well, I'm going to tell you that he just spouted off out of his nebula the exact number of Young Eagle flights we've had so far. And it's a big you need at least two to process that number.
16: Here's the deal. I think this is the greatest outreach that has ever happened in aviation to the youth of America. And just importantly, to the volunteers who volunteer, because the way the youth get inspired is the adults have to open the door for them.
14: Right.
16: And we do that through flight. And I just love our volunteers. They wake up every morning with a purpose. They wake up, and that purpose is to love a kid and to share what they love, the magic of flight. And they're so hardworking, and I am such a supporter and a fan of all these volunteers. Jimmy?
17: I mean, obviously, I mean, our volunteers are truly amazing. Just the selfless sacrifice that they give each and every week. And I don't think people understand everything that goes into giving out these flights, coordinating these flights, and giving these opportunities for these kids. And then, you know, for me, obviously, the most important thing is our next generation, you know, inspiring them, giving them that spark. You know, it's something that it happened to me when I was a kid. You know, the first air show I ever went to, a military air show, got me obsessed, opened my mind to what's possible. And now I'm sitting here being able to give that opportunity, and I'm able to give that to kids all across the nation. It's truly unbelievable.
15: So not only are the two of you champions for our program and for aviation at large, but you're both volunteer pilots yourselves for the program. Is there a flight that sticks out in your mind that you remember giving and you're like, man, that reaction is why I love doing this?
17: Well, Sean was a professional pilot. Me, I'm just more of a hobbyist.
15: We all are.
17: He's been entertaining people for so long, and you know, his stories have to blow mine out of the water. But one of my most special flights was actually with him in formation here, at EA Oshkosh Air Venture. I was able to fly an extra 300 over the show, during the show, with the air boss. And her reaction whenever we landed with this big high five, that was one of my more memorable flights, because, one, that was my first flight here. It was with Sean D. Tucker, and, you know, it was with this organization. And truly, for me, that was one of the most special flights I've ever done.
16: And it was, full disclosure, I own an extra 300, and Jimmy has an extra 300. So I said, Jimmy, you can fly my extra 300 and fly this kid, and I'll fly the Seneca, and we're going to get this great photo. We got it was a front page for Oshkosh Northwestern, and a big Jimmy Graham smile. And everything was perfect, man. I thought it was great until Jimmy told me the rest of the story.
17: No. Well, I mean, I have an extra 330 LX, and this is extra 300.
18: Better airplane.
17: Yeah, you know, I'm just a little bit more underpowered, you know, and so you know, I had to chase them down a little bit. But I mean, absolutely unbelievable, and you know, to to be able to come in and you know, just borrow a plane from him and you know, to be able to do that with the Air Boss and with her. I mean, just the smiles and the laughter. And, I mean, the video is unbelievable. We still have it online somewhere, and it's truly special.
16: And what's so great, you know, is when I first met Jimmy, and his story is fabulous in terms of he came from adversity. He had somebody that believed in him, and it's very powerful. And he's a superstar, Hall of Fame football player, and that's not who he is. When he looks himself in the mirror, he's an aviator. He's an American, and he was just perfect to be co-chair. And I'm so honored to be flying this pathway with Jimmy and the rest of the EAA volunteers for the Young Eagle program, because we are the best Air Force in the world. I mean, 2,300,000.
15: 2,264,000.
16: No, 2,300,000.
15: Pretty close.
16: We
15: got to
16: get there.
15: Got
16: to think positive.
15: We
16: got to
15: get there.
18: All right. Well, I have to ask, you know, since Jimmy Graham is here, I have to ask, and all aviators have heard this rumor for a long time. Did you really fly your seaplane to practice for the Seahawks?
17: Oh, yeah. That was surely documented. My first practice, actually, with the Seahawks, John Nordstrom, he was our old owner. He came in a Beaver, and he asked me, hey, have you ever flown a seaplane? I said, no. So we went right off the dock, and then the following weekend, I ended up getting my seaplane rating.
18: The following weekend.
17: Yeah, I mean,
18: you don't waste any time.
17: No. Well, if you've flown in a Beaver on amphibs, and you're able, you know, to land on Lake Washington like we did, you're surely going to get yours the next weekend as well. And so, literally, I rebuilt one that flew Vietnam, and it was a 45-minute drive to work, but it was a 5-minute flight after a 5-minute warm up. So, you know, it just kind of made sense. And I did it about 3 days a week.
18: Well, and you know, you may not realize it, but for a kid who loves football, that's also aviation inspiring to say, hey, this football player flies a plane to practice. Maybe I want to fly, too. That unknowing to you probably was some inspiration as well.
17: Yeah, I talk to a lot of young kids about it, about the sacrifice that I've had to give to be able to get the license that I've received. You know, after my rookie year, you know, most people, they go on vacation. Most people, they take a break for the first time. You know, people go out and party and do these things. Me, I went to flight school. And I went to flight school for the next decade, for 10 straight years to get a new license. And for me, more or less, you know, I try to tell kids and I try to tell people, you know, to always challenge yourself. You know, to never let anybody, you know, put a cap or ceiling on where or what you could be and truly reach for the stars.
18: And moving back to Sean, you have not only supported this Young Eagle program for a long time now, but you personally, within your own endeavors, with the Sean D. Tucker school and group, you have also provided opportunity for kids, especially aerobatic kids.
16: Well, we brought the Stars of Tomorrow a couple times here to Oshkosh, and that's a mentorship program. For 7 years, I've been involved with the Bob Hoover Academy. And I'm just so proud to say that it's successful because I did it to honor Bob's legacy. And it's a full-on high school, academic high school. We're teaching vocational. We're teaching them to fly. But what we're really doing is enabling them to be the best versions of themselves and have them have the self-esteem to get out of bed in the morning. And if you have hope, you get out of bed in the morning. This is what I think is so great about what we're doing here, is because David, our newest big man on campus who's running the whole Young Eagle program, is 2 years younger than when we started. So they're coming aboard, okay?
18: Yeah.
16: And David's our future, okay? He's articulate. He's passionate. He's going to bring other articulate, passionate people into this community. And so we're all here as a team. And I think every EA member who puts their time in, and they just about all of them do, feel that they're a part of this team, because this is the house that Paul Popolarescu built.
18: Right.
16: Okay. This is the house that Tom held steady, and we got Jack.
18: Thumbs up.
16: And all the outreaches that's going on through EAA is everything that's righteous about America. And this is a great country.
18: Yes, it is. And David, I know you have something on your mind you wanted to ask these guys.
15: Well, I want to know what's next in aviation for the two of you. You talked about flight training for 10 straight off seasons, Jimmy. Is there another certificate, another airplane in the future, another restoration? What's next?
17: I mean, well, right now my outlook is the next 2 weeks and see if I want to continue to play in the NFL. You know, I'm going to make the decision either to retire or to try to go on a run for a ring, because that's the one thing I haven't done in my career is I won a Super Bowl. So for me, that's first. And then after that, I don't know. There's a lot. I mean, I know I do want to get my glider license. That's something that's going to be a must. But I'm going to continue to do the work through my foundation, the Jimmy Grant Foundation, and giving these flights to young Eagles, giving these flights to underprivileged kids, and to share them and being thankful for the veterans that we do have in this country.
16: Well, if nothing else works for me in the future of aviation, I'm going to become Jimmy Graham's bodyguard. You better watch out. I'm going to be protected, Jimmy Graham. I've had this dream since I got my airplanes. I gave to the Smithsonian. They took it. It's gone. It's upside down. It's safe and sound. And I started a four-ship team. And unfortunately, we started the team during COVID. And we had 9 months. We flew almost a little over 400.

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1: As ever. It's busy enough, okay? 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That's cool.
2: Yep. Well, man, I can't thank you guys enough for being on the radio with us today. And continuing to inspire youth, continuing to get the message out, continuing to advocate, because that's what this is all about, right, David?
3: Yeah, absolutely. I just want to echo Jeff. Thanks for joining us today. I know it's kind of last second, so I appreciate you guys stopping out. I think the greatest thing about Oshkosh and AirVenture and EAA is no matter how accomplished the two of you are in your own respective lives, we're all aviators here. We're all pilots. We're all peers, and it's just fun to share that with each other.
4: 100%. Yeah. Thanks for having us.
2: It's awesome. It's awesome.
1: 200%. Thanks for having us. God bless America.
2: That's right. Thank you, Sean D. Tucker. And thanks for coming today. Appreciate it. And we're going to take a break, and we're going to come back and talk more about this whole amazing place, which the Blue Barn houses.
3: Yeah, and the lives it's impacting.
2: And the lives it's impacting, like we just talked about. We have some living examples coming up next. So we're going to take a break. J-Mod G on the fly at the Blue Barn. 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
6: And I'm Fast Eddie.
5: And we've got a bunch of people in here, so I'm just going to let them introduce themselves.
7: Hi, everybody. This is Rochelle and Lindsay with iHeart Flying Foundation, and we are here today with our partner, EAA Chapter 43 out of Denver, Colorado. We have F-35 pilot Tyler McBride and another amazing pilot, Eric Serrani.
5: Well, that's great. That's a lot of pilots.
6: It is a lot of pilots.
5: And he doesn't look like an F-35 pilot.
6: F-35 pilot?
5: He's got stealth clothes on.
8: That's right.
7: He's out of Hill Air Force Base.
6: Wow. That's got to be a cool job.
8: Yeah, it's not too bad at all.
9: Not only a pilot, but he's an instructor pilot, too. So.
7: Oh, my goodness. Pilot.
5: He can't be more than, like, 22.
8: I wish.
5: Well, that's what you look like.
8: I appreciate it.
5: Still got all his hair. Anyway, what's going on today, guys?
7: So we are here to celebrate two amazing feats this year. One, our one-year partnership with EAA, and our launch of our second scholarship for 2018. We have joined forces with EAA Chapter 43 to offer you not one, but two $5,000 flight training scholarships opportunities, so totaling $10,000 to help get two more people in the air for 2018.
5: That's fantastic.
6: That is fantastic.
5: That's a lot of money.
6: That is a lot of money.
5: That's a lot of flying.
6: That's a lot of flying, too. And that's what it's all about. I mean, money and everything doesn't do you any good unless you're flying. Yeah.
5: Right.
6: That's what this whole
5: now,
6: program is about.
5: Now, how do we find out about this scholarship?
7: So you can go to iHeartFlying.org. That's I-H-A-R-T flying.org. Also, you can find us at I Am Rochelle, iHeartFlying, and EAA Chapter 43 on Instagram, Facebook, Twitter, all of the fun social media handles.
5: All the main social media haunts.
9: All of them.
6: This is incredible. This program has really taken off.
5: Oh.
6: Now, wait a minute.
5: You had to go
7: was
5: there.
7: Was that but a bump?
5: Yeah, exactly.
7: Pun intended.
6: Pun intended.
5: We need a rim shot, yeah.
6: I was going to say, does this program help you get into the cockpit of an F-35?
8: Yeah, absolutely. You got to start somewhere, and that's the goal, is to get young folks involved in flying. Not only the exposure, but just a different demographic. So here we are promoting that, and getting more people involved in flying.
9: Yeah, so it did actually get someone in an F-35. I got a scholarship from EAA when I was getting my pilot's license. I was a teenager. When I was 17 years old, first flight I took up, besides my family, was Tyler.
5: Oh, boy.
9: Instantly hooked him. So these scholarships have real impacts. They create people that inspire other people, and it just keeps going. So
5: you drug him into flying.
9: Yeah.
8: That's right, yeah.
5: And then he gets the sweet ride.
6: know,
5: wait a minute.
6: There's some really
8: It's worked
6: wrong
8: out pretty
6: there.
8: Good for me. Yeah, I'm not going to complain.
5: That's payback, all
9: We're
5: right.
9: still waiting for our ride, so.
5: Yeah, well, they haven't built a two-seater yet, have they?
8: No, they haven't, and probably
5: Darn.
8: Never, but I'll tell you all about it.
7: Yeah, talk about, let's hear some F-35.
5: Well,
7: let's hear what
5: he's allowed to tell us about, anyway.
7: Because we also need Air Force. We need male and female Air Force pilots, too. I mean, we have a shortage all across the board. So,
5: how many cup holders does it have?
8: That's it. No cup holders. But I'll tell you what, it's exciting. It's a good journey to be a part of. And it's fun to be a part of the program since its infancy.

0: Really. I flew the F-16 for 5 years previous, and then now get to transfer over here. It's just as we all had our flip phones, and now we all have iPads and iPhones. It's really a jump in technology, and it's a blast to fly and fun to be a part of.
1: Now, I know, I'm sure when you first got out of the sims and you actually flew the aircraft for the first time, it was a very well-controlled flying environment. However, I'm sure you at some point went, wah! Because you're having too much fun.
0: Yeah, from takeoff to landing, flying a fighter is definitely work from the whole time. But there's a time every once in a while to look around and enjoy what's really happening.
1: It's like, this is cool.
2: But to be an instructor pilot, and I mean, we've heard from many organizations and flight schools and universities, not only just the short of pilots, but CFIs. And we need those people to help fill that pipeline as well, and obviously another viable career option. And you being that inspiration to that next generation and our youth and future STEM to not only walk the walk, but you're talking it and walking it. So how does that make you feel to be able to pass that torch and teach others to do what you are?
0: Yeah, it's fantastic. Eric talked about getting into aviation is step one. And sharing your story and sharing your journey is the other part of that. And getting to teach young folks, I say young, but they're actually younger than me, believe it or not, that are still flying this jet. And it's fun to be partnered up with organizations like this and Young Eagles, and just sharing our stories.
1: The one thing I think the public needs to understand, without pilots, you don't go to Cancun on your vacation. You don't go to see grandma.
3: Well,
1: we got to have somebody to fly these planes.
3: The pilots do a lot of important things that many people don't realize. Overnight package delivery, medevac helicopters, weather reports, crop dusting. Aviation is an integral part of our lives.
0: Not to mention
1: national security.
3: If it went away, poof, we'd be in trouble.
0: Yeah, there's a huge pilot shortage, not only in the commercial industry, but in the military industry itself. Right now, we're expected to have 7,000 fighter pilots or less in the next 5 years leaving the Air Force. So that's a huge problem. And the commercial industry is running into the same problems. So now we just need to bring in a different folks or excite people again. And that comes through exposure. That comes through opportunity, which really comes back to this scholarship and the reason why we're doing this. Just the folks don't have the exposure or opportunities. And those coupled together will really give us the opportunity to launch and hopefully bridge the gap in our industry.
4: Pilot demand existing, where Boeing just put out a new report, and the need is 790,000 pilots over the next two decades. So we're losing a number of pilots a day.
1: That's a staggering number.
4: It's a staggering, and
2: Emirates has already
4: grounded 50% of their fleet, a long haul fleet, because of this. And other domestic carriers are going to have to do the same. We're already seeing the problem with the demand.
1: So what you're saying is there's still hope for me.
4: There's still hope for everyone.
2: We're losing on what average. 87 pilots a day, and what that would mean, we'd have to train one new ATP every 15 minutes or more now with the new numbers to keep up with that demand.
1: Right.
2: So what do we do to come together to build one another up to help fill that pipeline? And with Eagles Soar, Hearts Explore, our current theme scholarship, slowly but surely, hopefully each year we can increase those numbers and help get more people in the air. And let's come together. Let's build one another up, because we certainly can accomplish much more together than separate. And clearly the need and demand for opportunities are there. It's there. It's in our face. So what can we do to fill that pipeline?
1: Right. Do you go to schools? Are you planning to reach out to schools to try and find kids, coordinate with Young Eagles to find kids? Is this a scholarship they have to apply for, or do they need to be recommended for?
2: So our current scholarship opportunity, at least for iHeart Flying, the requirements for EAA Chapter 43s are a little bit different. But for iHeart Flying, you have to be female. It's open to all ages. What we have come to realize is there are not many opportunities for women over 30. So we wanted to, your voices have been heard. This is our third scholarship opportunity in total since, the creation of iHeart Flying. So it's open to ladies of all ages, any level of license. You go to iHeartFlying.org, fill out an application, and, that's you. That's you putting in the time, effort, and energy because you need to make this happen for you. And, you know, we have this voice. We have this platform to help you. So, yeah, and then Eric with EAA Chapter 43, you know, he'll tell you a little bit about theirs.
5: Yeah, the idea behind our scholarship on our side, we want to promote aviation. We want to get new pilots in the air, but we also want to promote EAA. EAA has been an integral part of my life. I've been going to chapter meetings since I was 3, just kind of hanging around the airport, absorbing all this information. We like to promote the idea of local chapters, so we're giving our award to a local recipient, trying to get our local community in Denver involved in the chapter and active. And it's one of the more active chapters, but you know, we always need new faces in there. We're recognizing that. So our scholarship is open from ages 15 to 29, male or female. We're in the Denver local area right now. So,
2: and what do they get with our scholarships?
5: Well,
2: besides the $5,000.
5: Besides the $5,000, this very lucky recipient gets a brand new pair of Bose A20 headsets. And
1: nice.
5: I think everyone in our chapter is going to be jealous of that recipient. So,
4: thank you to Bose Aviation for helping both organizations, for sure.
1: Okay. And you guys are getting a lot of interest, or...
2: Yeah, the exposure, the interest is just increasing. And, you know, we have made such a huge splash and influence just even with this current scholarship opportunity. And it's such a humbling experience. And it's just a very validating journey. And, you know, with our partners and sponsors jumping on board, we have Bose Aviation. They've been one of our biggest and longest partners since inception. We have King School. John and Martha King were kind enough to do a photo opportunity yesterday with our past recipient, Haley Truax. And we have Strong Parachutes. We have Aviation Life Clothing. Champion Aerospace was kind enough, and actually Strong Parachutes, to get us a ride with the Aeroshell team. So,
1: nice.
2: Yeah.
1: Nice.
2: Concord Batteries, woman-owned company. So, yes. Yes, girls,
1: is
2: fly.
1: Is there a deadline?
2: There is a deadline. It is August 10th, so you girls have a few more weeks to sign up.
1: Very cool.
0: And August 10th as well for Chapter 43 scholarship.
2: Yes.
1: Okay, so get those names and numbers in.
3: That's right. Start now. There's going to be quite a rush, I'm sure.
1: When do you expect to award it?
2: Do you want to go first, yeah. Eric?
5: We're expected about August 24th, I believe, to announce. Gives us 2 weeks to sort through the wonderful list of applicants we've got so far. It's going to be a hard decision. We're getting some really good.
3: Yeah, it always is.
1: Yeah. And again, that's iHeart
3: Flying.
1: Yeah.
2: iHeartFlying.org. And is it EA Chapter 43?
5: It's EAA43.org. Click on the scholarships tab. This is the Cleon Biter Scholarship. I just want to say a quick word about him. Cleon was a treasure for our chapter. He flew for 59 years, home builder, and is going to be greatly missed. And his family is dedicated to continuing the legacy.
1: Very good, very good. Well, I want to thank all you guys for joining us.
3: Yep.
2: Thank you.
1: This is Digital Dave.
3: I'm Fast Eddie. And this is EAA Radio.
6: Now a trip back to 2015 in the week of AirVenture Oshkosh.
7: The de Havilland DH-98 Mosquito was a British multi-role combat aircraft with a two-man crew that served during and after the Second World War. It was one of the few operational frontline aircraft of the era constructed almost entirely of wood and was nicknamed the Wooden Wonder. Here at AirVenture 2015, a rare Mosquito is turning heads following its recent restoration. It's owned by the Military Aviation Museum of Virginia Beach, Virginia. I talked with Mike Spaulding, the museum's chief pilot, as well as Warren Denholm, managing director of Avspecs Limited of Ardmore, New Zealand, which undertook the restoration. Warren says the first step to such a project is to provide the aircraft owner with loving support.
8: So this is a Canadian-built Mosquito. It was finished in early 1945, but never actually got delivered to the UK, so didn't see active service. And then, of course, once the fighting ended, it was retired and sold off as war surplus. It kind of got neglected for the next 60-odd years.
9: And was it put to other uses?
8: It was used as a children's plaything. So kids used to play in it when it was... it went to a farm in Alberta, and the owner used to, you know, the local neighbourhood children used to come play in it. But this one didn't get used after the war. Some of them did get used for high-altitude photography work, particularly in Canada. but not this airplane, no.
9: So you get this airplane, and what's the first thing you look at when you start with a restoration?
8: Well, you look lovingly at the owner and tell him what a great guy he is and what an inspired decision he made to restore a Mosquito, especially down in New Zealand. For an airplane like the Mosquito that had never been restored before, the hardest thing, of course, is to gather up all the parts that are missing and gather up all the technical information that you need in order to make the job possible. Because with an airplane like this, you can't do it without the drawings. Nobody had gone looking for the drawings for a Mosquito for, you know, since they stopped production in 1945, so that became the biggest job. But fortunately, for, you know, airplane lovers all around the world, a guy in New Zealand by the name of Glyn Powell, he decided in the early 80s that somebody needed to build a mold to remake the Mosquito fuselage, because if you don't have a mold, you can't build the fuselage, and if you can't build the fuselage, obviously you can't restore the airplane, because most of the woodwork on the existing airframes had suffered badly from the, you know, the weather.
9: And this is a wooden airplane, if people are not necessarily familiar with this, which was a mild rarity in World War II.
8: Wooden airplanes were very common in the 20s and 30s, but you know, the natural progression was to start making airplanes out of metal, as we all know, and the Spitfire and the Mustang and all the airplanes that came through during World War II, with the exception of this one, were primarily built out of metal. But the de Havilland Company themselves had a long history of making wooden airplanes, and they recognised that there could be a shortage of aluminium during the war, what with the massive production that was ramping up all around the world. So they decided that because there was a shortage of a strategic item like the metal, they would see if they could engineer an airplane out of wood. And they also recognised that there was a lot of woodworking ability left untapped around the UK in particular. People that were making furniture and no longer had work to do could be put to use making pieces of Mosquito if it was built out of wood. They already had the tools. All you needed to do was give them the plans and the right timber, and they could make a beautiful part. So that was the kind of modus operandi for making it out of wood. Plus, of course, you know, anybody that comes to see it, you can see that a wooden aeroplane is a lot smoother and has a lot less joints and a lot less screws and fittings than a metal aeroplane in the time. So you could also make it very clean and very smooth, and the goal was to go faster. That was what was driving everybody, was speed. You had to be able to climb high and go fast. And when this aeroplane first came out, it was 30 mile an hour faster than anything else. Could climb higher. They built it with no armament initially because it could escape all the enemy fire just by outrunning it. So it was quite a breakthrough.
9: Mike Spaulding of the Military Aviation Museum of Virginia Beach, Virginia. In thinking about this particular airplane, what are some of the airplanes similar that you've flown at the museum?
10: Well, similar is a pretty strong word. Probably the closest thing is the Spitfire, because, you know, it's British and it has air brakes and very similar type systems to just two of it. But it's a much heavier airplane and a little more muscling around and pushing around to make it do what you want than the Spitfire, which is actually a very graceful airplane.
9: Why do you think that this airplane is so beloved? Because it just seems like there was such intense interest, especially when this project was first announced.
10: Really, the British and the Canadians are the ones that really are really into the airplane. The Americans, a lot of them aren't even really familiar with it. Just the fact that it's the only one out there flying, nobody has ever seen one, much less seen one fly. So, you know, I think it's just got everybody's curiosity about it. And, you know, I have a hard time believing that it's wood, even when they look at it. And so they're always, you know, tapping on it. We call them woodpeckers, you know, tapping on the airplane.
9: And then how did you prepare yourself to familiarize yourself with this model? I mean, you could maybe do a flight simulator, but that's only for fun to see where the gauges are. Really, there's only a few flying, if at all.
10: Well, at the time, there wasn't any. You read the manual, and the manual has where everything is that you need to know where it is and to see it, and the instruments and your switches and gauges. But to prepare myself to fly it, I communicated with Dave Phillips, who test flew it over in New Zealand before we got it over here. So he was really good at adding all little nuances of the airplane, things that it does that, you know, you don't see in the book and things. And he did a very good job of that. So when I did go fly it, it was exactly like he said. So there were really no surprises.
9: You picked it up from New Zealand and brought it basically all the way here?
10: No, they flew it over there, and after they put time on it, they did over there, they disassembled it, and it came over in three shipping containers, and then they reassembled it in Virginia Beach, and then we flew it from there.
9: Warren, did you hear about the basically kind of like an EAA chapter in France that built kind of a two-thirds size Mosquito? Did you ever connect with them?
8: Well, I followed their progress quite a lot on the internet because it was, you know, we were building a Mosquito as well, and here was some crazy Frenchman doing the same thing. Yeah, I mean, fantastic effort on their part. I can imagine the challenges he had. There was at one point he did contact us about, there's a couple of idiosyncrasies in the control system for the Mosquito. He just wanted to check with us on what we knew about the way the elevator system worked and what he was going to incorporate something similar in his own airplane. So we did have a little bit of technical back and forward, but kind of a fairly brave thing to get into to build yourself a three-quarter scale Mosquito. But yeah, good on him.
9: Percentage-wise, how much did you have to refabricate versus how much was salvageable from the actual airframe?
8: Well, none of the woodwork for the airframe was any good. You know, the airplane had just been left outside for 60 years, and you know, they weren't that well protected from, you know, they weren't that well sealed. They have fabric on them as a weatherproofing, but it, you know, it can only do so much when it's parked in somebody's farm in Canada, gets snowed on every year. It's you know, not the greatest way to look after something. I mean, some of the other airframes for Mosquitoes have been kept inside, and you know, the woodwork is a whole lot better. But this one, no, it was pretty bad shape. In fact, we didn't bring a whole lot of it back to New Zealand because there was just no point. From a woodwork perspective, it's all new wood. Although I say the trees came from the same forest, and it's possible they did, in fact, because there's not too many places that grow this kind of timber, because it's mostly made out of spruce and birch, finished birch. And the plywood was made in the same factory that the plywood was made in during the Second World War. So, you know, a lot of similarities in the airframe construction. But as far as the rest of the airplane goes, the metalwork, I guess 99% of it came from the actual project itself. It had a very complete cockpit, still had instruments in the instrument panel even after all that time of lying around. I mean, they were not able to be used, but, you know, that just gives you an idea of how much stuff was in there. And then, of course, because nobody had been building Mosquitoes until we started, there was quite a lot of extra Mosquito genuine stuff around. The engines came out of another Mosquito, so they were originally Mosquito engines that flew during World War II. The propellers, original Mosquito propellers. It would be nice to have the original woodwork, but you know, when you're spending the kind of money that it costs to build an airplane like this, you want to make an investment that's going to last for generations. Old wood and old wooden glue has a finite life. But we think with the new glue, the modern glue, and the way that they get looked after now, there's no reason why this airplane can't last for decades, centuries probably.
9: And Mike, any unique things about the systems of the airplane? Does the landing gear have a certain quirk to it? The controls, the propellers, maybe the flight controls, anything like that?
10: No, it's standard airplane. On this, it's got a combination of air systems and hydraulic systems. The brakes and the shutters for the coolers, the coolant is run by air, and the gear and the bomb bay doors and the flaps are hydraulic. But other than that, it's kind of like two different airplanes. When it's below 200 miles an hour, it's a very sluggish airplane. It takes a lot of control input to get a little bit of result out of that response, but after it gets over 200, it's more like a fighter and very, very, very tight and very nimble.
9: Mike, thanks very much.
10: You're very welcome.
9: Warren, thanks very much.
8: It's a pleasure.
9: Warren Dunham is the Managing Director of Avspecs Limited of New Zealand, and Mike Spaulding is Chief Pilot of the Military Aviation Museum in Virginia Beach, Virginia. 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
11: 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And I'm sitting here this morning with Larry Clymer from the FAA Light Sport Division. Good morning, Larry.
12: Good morning.
11: Thank you for joining us. What an exciting week for Light Sport.
12: Yes, it is. Well, I think Cessna coming into the Light Sport program is really going to be a big boost to Light Sport, because everybody in the United States knows Cessna. They know who Cessna is. Cessna's been around forever. Cessna is how most people got their start. They're training in the 172. and the 152, and now they see this, and I think you're going to see a lot more people saying, well, Cessna's in it, it must be something that's exciting. And so I think Cessna's going to really jumpstart the program. And a lot of people are scared that Cessna, you know, some people are saying, well, you know, it's going to hurt other manufacturers, and I really don't think it will. I think Cessna in there is going to really help the sales of light sport aircraft, you know, throughout the United States.
11: Tell us a little bit more about what's changed in the last year at the FAA in light sport.
12: Well, some of the biggest change last year here and at Sun and Fun last year, we had zero. At Sun and Fun last year, we had zero SLSA manufacturers. This year, there's 36. In 1 year, we've had 36 companies come on board and say, we're going to start manufacturing SLSA. We've had a huge movement in people transitioning fleet coming across. There's over 374 people that have transitioned their prior ultralights coming across. We had last year at this time 20 examiners. This year we have 199.
11: That's a lot of examiner training.
12: A lot of them are FISDO examiners that are volunteering and saying, hey, I want sport pilot so I can do sport pilot certification. We've had zero DARs last year. We got 55 this year. We've got program in place that will hopefully double, maybe triple that number by the end of the year. So there's a lot of things happening, a lot of movement in sport pilot in the FAA and the industry too.
11: You know, some of our listeners might not be familiar with the Light Sport Initiative. Can you highlight a couple of the items that from your perspective, make light sport a good opportunity for somebody who wants to get involved in aviation?
12: Well, the thing we look at light sport is if you want to fly, a lot of people would go and say, okay, the only way you could really fly is be a private pilot. Private pilot is a minimum of 40 hours. The average is between 60 and 75 hours before somebody gets their private pilot certificate. Most of the people reporting that you talk to, big schools, they will go and they'll start flying, and a lot of them, if they drop out, will drop out right after solo or right after they finish soloing and then start down that road, and they have 20, 22, 23 hours when they drop out.
11: They run out of money.
12: They run out of time, and they think, wow, I'm only halfway through this, and I've been doing it for 3 or 4 months. Well, in sport pilot, you can get your certificate in 20 hours. So they can actually see a goal, and they can do it fairly fast. We've had people that have actually done sport pilot in 7 days. There's companies that are putting out, come spend your 2-week vacation with us, get your sport pilot certificate. And a lot of things.
11: Bring the family along,
12: yeah,
11: the kids
12: the
11: and
12: family,
11: the wife have something
12: the
11: to do.
12: And, yeah. that makes it a family event. And there's a lot of people that think sport pilot is just ultralights, or sport pilot is just the upper end, like what Cessna's bringing in and some of the other companies on the higher end. Sport pilot ranges from 254 pounds to 1,320 pounds. So when you look at that range of what a sport pilot can fly, and it encompasses airplanes, powered parachutes, weight shifts, lighter than air, I mean, it's just a whole brand new genre of aviation that's typically been not there, or it's been ultralight, and some people don't want to fly ultralights. They want to fly certificated aircraft. So I think it's going to be a huge boost to aviation, general aviation.
11: I think you're absolutely correct. I think it's going to present opportunities in aviation that we haven't seen since my dad maybe soloed a Champ in 1955.
12: I think you're right, and I really do. I think, if you remember, if you see movies about the early days of flying, I mean, everybody was out flying, everybody would go out to the airport. And when I learned how to fly in the 70s, the airports were pretty much, there wasn't anybody there. I mean, you actually had to track down and find people that could teach you how to fly. And I'm starting to see, even before sport pilot, kind of a turnaround of people that said, you know, this is kind of interesting, this is fun, I've always wanted to do it, but I didn't know how, or it cost too much. And now you can buy aircraft from the bottom end, $20,000, all the way up to $100,000 for composite, flat, fast glass cockpit aircraft. And that's a huge range, and then you can find your little niche and get in it.
11: We're seeing a lot of innovation too. We see everything, like you said, from the Legend Cub, for example, that is very basic in nature, to more complicated composite airplanes.
13: that, like you said, are on the upper end, the 120 knot end of the spectrum. Mm-hmm. Let's address the airplanes for just a second, since we're on the topic. We have something new with LightSport called a consensus standard.
14: Mm-hmm.
13: Can you fill us in on what that might mean to somebody who's getting into LightSport, say the difference between the consensus standards for LightSport and the FAR Part 23 for a certified aircraft?
12: Well, that's a good question. It's confusing for somebody that might not understand the difference. It's a huge difference, and I believe it's going to make the difference of many manufacturers versus one or two. The big difference is the consensus standards are, they're ASTM. So you see ASTM on lights and light fixtures. It's the same company out there, the same standards organization. And the committee got together and they said, we're going to build an aircraft like this. And it was done by industry and FAA consensus got together, but really just the FAA was kind of looking in on it. It was the industry that got together and said, if we do this, will you, the FAA, accept that if we build our airplanes to this standard? And we said, yes. So it was completely industry-driven to be able to do this. And what that causes is to get type certification through Part 23, like you're talking about, can be millions and millions of dollars. To do it this way, it's not millions and millions of dollars. I mean, it does cost some money, but it's a big, huge difference in the amount of investment you have to put in to get an aircraft off the ground. And that's why you've seen we went from zero aircraft last year to 33 different companies this year that are meeting the consensus standards and building aircraft. And these aircraft are built to a standard, so they're not experimental. They're built to a standard and at an equivalent level of safety. And what that really means is people are building and want those type of aircraft, and that's why you see a lot of these companies reporting that their 2006, 2007 production lines are sold out. So it's a huge benefit, I think, to the public, and it creates more interest in aircraft manufacturers because they can get in, build these aircraft to standards, and don't have to do a lot of what they call the government red tape to be able to build a type certificated aircraft.
13: I think what we've seen is a real camaraderie that isn't often seen between the different the alphabet groups, shall we say, and the FAA on this initiative. It's been an example for going forward in the future.
12: It can be. It's been a good example of, you know, this whole thing started was the FAA and industry partnering together to help promote general aviation, and that's exactly what we've done. And I think the industry would agree that, you know, like you said, sometimes the FAA has, you know, not been as quick to move on something, but we have moved on this, and my office has moved on this fast, and we've done a lot of things in a short amount of time. And I get that compliment, and I think it's a compliment of people coming up and said, I can't believe that the FAA has moved this fast.
13: It's true.
12: And it's exciting for me because, you know, we are, like Administrator Blakey says, they are our customers, and we are public servants, and we want to try to make this happen. And our goal is safety, and the industry's goal is safety. The industry doesn't want to put out, you know, bad products or bad things happening, because safety is, of course, our most founding thought, you know, in the FAA and in the industry too. Appreciate you having me here.
13: Thank you very much. Folks, you're listening to EA Radio, 1210 AM, 100.7 FM on your dial here in Oshkosh. Or if you're out of town with us, you're at airventure.org.
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16: This is Digital Dave here at EAA Radio, and I'm joined by Bruce Bohannon of the Exxon Flying Tiger. How you doing, Bruce?
17: Very good, Dave. I'm glad to be here at Oshkosh 2004, and we took a good run at it yesterday. Didn't quite make it, but that's part of the deal. Sometimes you eat the bear, and sometimes it eats you.
16: Now, I understand that you have to better the previous record by at least 3% before it's considered a new record. So what kind of altitude were you actually shooting for?
17: Well, we had several targets that were important to us. First of all was to surpass our last own altitude by anything. That's the first measure that you did something positive. Then the second one would be to cross the actual altitude held by the B-29 at 47,910 feet. If we made it to 47,911, I was going to be happy. And then, obviously, you could have bragging rights that you'd flown higher than that current record. But you have to break it by 3%, like you said. So our target altitude was 49,350 feet.
16: 49,350 feet. That's a long way up. I mean, how long did it take you to get up there?
17: We've been up to that altitude many times, and if I get through 40,000 feet in 40 minutes, that's a good, easy number to remember, and that lets me know that everything's going well and on track, and that's exactly what we did yesterday. However, once we'd crossed through about 41,000 feet, the thing slowed down just tremendously, and I saw no indication on the gauges that the airplane was running good, it was flying fine, but it just wouldn't climb. And so I stayed with it probably 15 minutes and got it all the way to 45,500 feet. And just riding along at that altitude for quite a while, I took a lot of data notes and wrote down some things that I've forgotten to look over in the past when things were a little more frantic, and just used it as a good data gathering flight and came down and landed very confused as to why it wouldn't go any higher. I didn't figure out what was wrong, but I figured out that we just had a power loss somewhere, somehow, and we're sitting around outside this morning at the house we rent, and I said, guys, look, there's a problem somewhere. We're down on power. It's real simple. That there wasn't a magic thing that stopped us. There had to be a power loss. So I said, let's go do a compression test. Let's check the mag timing. Let's look at the spark plugs. Cut the filter open if we have to. There's something wrong with this engine. Now, it ran perfect, but it just didn't make the power. Well, it took them about 10 minutes after they had the cowling off to come walking up to me with a little bitty 25-cent piece of metal welded to one of the mounts for the turbo. It has a little clip on the side of it that holds the turbo wastegate controller push-pull rod. And what happened is where you hold the housing of the push-pull cable broke off. So when I was trying to close the wastegate to make all the power, I was just moving the housing. The wastegate could have been halfway shut, maybe three quarters, I don't know. But that's obviously where our power went. And, you know, it's a little disheartening to find something so simple, something so inexpensive that caused the flight to not be a total success. But, you know, that's the nature of this beast. We're running a lot of power out of a parallel valve 540 that Phil Hipponic built up for us. It makes 370 horsepower from what was normally a 260 horsepower engine, and we've got a lot of systems running the systems on this airplane, and so it is subject to failure. We're running it pretty hard most of the time.
16: Well, I'm sure you're going to attempt this again. The question is how soon? I mean, it sounds like the repair was pretty simple, but I'm sure you're going to go over the whole airplane again and make sure everything's just right.
17: Well, there's an incredible number of things that have to be redone and gone through before each attempt, because going to 40,000 feet and above is a pretty dangerous situation if anything goes wrong with the oxygen system. That's the main thing, and we don't put the airplane to those altitudes without a total inspection of that entire system every time. It's just your life depends on it. It's that simple. You have no usable consciousness at 48,000 feet where we've been. So that's the first thing is safety. Go over the airplane, stem to stern. I used to be able to say that. Go through everything. The engine will be gone through. Everything will be looked at. Make sure that we've got a perfect ship to take the next shot with. And that still doesn't guarantee we'll make it next time. But it's nice to know we have what we brought here that we had a lot of confidence in would go there. But this buys us a couple of months. We won't make this run again until probably October, simply because of previous commitments after Oshkosh. We've got to be all over the country with the airplane. So first thing, we'll get it home and go through it, make sure it's safe to fly all over the country. And we've already gone over it enough to make sure it'll go home with no problems. Start repairing some of the things that we showed up with in a better way, make the airplane more airworthy. But by mid-October, we'll have made some changes also to help it in the high-altitude regimes and take another run at it. I would not bet against us that we'll get this record.
16: I wouldn't bet against you either. Now, you've been doing time to climb and altitude records for quite a while. Can you talk to us about some of the planning that goes involved? I mean, you just don't go, okay, we're going to go point the airplane up and see what happens. And how many, you know, how long do you plan an effort before you actually get in the cockpit and go?
17: Well, it seems like every time we've reached a certain level, like 10,000, 20,000 feet, to go to the next level requires you to learn an entirely new industry. I mean, it's been wild having to figure out how to use nitrous oxide. We used that for quite a while on our previous race plane, Pushy Galore, and we've used it on this airplane. And when we decided that that was just a little too unstable for an airborne device like an airplane instead of a car, that's when we decided to go turbocharge. But you don't just go down to Walmart and buy, look up on the shelf and find a Flying Tiger turbocharger kit. So we had to build the whole system that goes on there. And Kelly Aerospace was just phenomenal with the turbos. We experienced some turbo stalls on the first one they built, but with the input that we brought back to them on where these stalls were occurring, or surges, it's known to the industry.
16: It's got to be rigorous on you. What about your own self, physical preparation, mental preparation that you have to go through?
17: Well, the main thing is keep yourself hydrated. You'll lose a lot of water weight on the flight. I think most of that is just mental strenuous part. You're pretty taxed in this airplane. There's about five critical temperatures that you've got to stay on top of them by the second. You can't just scan every minute or so because you'll lose control of something. We have induction temperatures that are extremely important because of the high compression engine, turbine inlet temperatures, so you don't burn up the turbo or things like that. Six cylinder head temps, six exhaust gas temps.
16: Now, those temperatures were with or without the turbo? Because I understand a turbo can really heat up the oil in a hurry.
17: Well, I wouldn't blame it on the turbo, but it was while we had it. Anyway, the Exxon Flying Tiger is a culmination of a lot of company support that some of the things are really as far twisted out as we can get them. The camshaft is very radical in this engine. The crankshaft was custom built, so the engine isn't something that's off the shelf.
16: It's an RV4 that you guys have done what to? Are there a lot of structural mods or mostly just lightening mods trying to get some weight out of the airplane?
17: It is true. It is an RV4 for the most part. It's customized quite a bit, but for the most part, the wing is a stock RV4 wing and the aft fuselage is stock 4 with the Harman Rocket front end mods to put the 540 on it. Gary Hunter modified the entire top of the airplane to from the RV3 canopy all the way up to the cowling that he built. The cowling is really grossly big now with the turbo under there, but the vertical fin and rudder is off an RV8, and the canopy's off an RV3. We didn't invent anything here. We just went around and picked out the parts that suited our needs to make the best climbing airplane in history by all but one measure. Right now, even in the unlimited class, the Tiger is the fastest climbing airplane to 6,000, 9,000, and 12,000 meters. And I bet you by October it'll be to 15,000 meters as well, which only leaves one time to climb record. And it's not real tough, but it was set by Rare Bear, running over 4,000 or around 4,000 horsepower, brake released to 10,000 feet in a minute and 31 seconds, and that will be our next goal, is to break that record. It would give me a lot of pride to be able to point at the Tiger and say that is the fastest climbing piston airplane in history in the world, with no caveats. Right now, it's fine to say all but one, but I'd like to have that one badly.
16: Well, I'm sure you'll get it. You've exhibited remarkable perseverance in the attainment of these records. And I just like, again, thank you for stopping by EAA Radio.
17: Thank you very much, Dave. Look forward to seeing you next year.
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14: And we're at the Blue Barn, David Lighting, who runs Young Eagles and those Eagle flights. And this Blue Barn behind us here is with me, and he's helping me host today's segment out here. You've put together a cool group. We just had Shaundy Tucker and Jimmy Graham, for crying out loud. How can you top that? But
18: I think we might be
14: right
18: able
14: to the point. Right to the point
18: with this
14: of
18: young
14: what
18: man,
14: they said. Yes.
18: Yeah, with this young man, Tommy. So we talked about what's inside the Blue Barn. One of the programs we highlight is the Ray Aviation Scholarship Program. And this gentleman we have with us now, Tommy Hagen, is a recent recipient and a recent completed recipient of the Ray Aviation Scholarship Program. Just passed his check right on his 17th birthday, and welcome, Tommy.
19: Thank you very much.
14: Yeah, it's great to have you. Is this your first Oshkosh or no?
19: It's my second year.
14: Last year,
19: yeah.
14: Oh, awesome. So let's talk a little bit about the program that you're here under and how you got involved, what you had to do, and how you made it happen.
19: All right. So it started with, you know, years and years ago, wanted to be a pilot. So then once the time started to come when I got a little bit older, we started looking into programs to join and be a part of. And we came across EAA and joined EAA and then found out about the race scholarship. And now here I am.
14: So. Now here you are.
18: And if I have the timeline correct, it sounds like you took a Young Eagles flight about 18 months ago.
19: Yep.
18: You got the race scholarship shortly after that.
19: Yep.
18: You soloed on your 16th birthday.
19: Yep.
18: You got your license on your 17th birthday.
19: Yep.
18: And that was less than a month ago, and you're already flying Young Eagles.
19: Correct. Yeah.
14: That's as cool as it gets.
18: That's like the aviation dream timeline right there for a young aviator.
14: Yeah. So what was your first interest? I mean, you obviously, before you went out for Young Eagle ride, you probably had some interest in aviation.
19: Oh, yeah. Like I said, it started going to the air shows since I could remember seeing Sean perform. So that immediately, you know, lit the fire under me and got into flight simulators about 5 to 6 years ago. And I realized I can fly some of these things. So took over my life. And, yeah, now I'm officially a pilot. So
18: can you just talk a little bit about, you know, once you got involved with EAA and the chapter, it's 1252
19: that
18: you're a member of. Can you just talk a little bit about what role they played in that journey and how they kind of helped you get to where you're at today?
19: Yeah, they played a huge, huge role from giving me my first few introductory flights as a Young Eagle, letting me have the controls once or twice. So that was a great time. But those people, they wanted nothing but to help me along with my, you know, career and everything. And yeah, they've been by my side. They've done everything they can to get me where I need to be. And yeah, they've done an amazing job. Mike McCoy, especially, he's done a terrific job with getting me started and everything. So, yeah.
14: Well, thanks for giving a shout out to your mentor and sponsor.
19: Yeah.
18: Yeah, I think in aviation, we all have had a mentor or mentors in many cases, because without them, we wouldn't be, you know, where we are today. And you're already, you know, on the fast track to being one of those for somebody else. But what do you want to do with aviation? What's the, you know, the long-term goal, the short-term and the long-term goal?
19: Yeah. So, I want to start working on all my ratings, all the licenses and everything to become a commercial pilot flying the big airliners, you know. I want that to be my final career.
14: You want to see the world.
19: Yes, exactly. Once I, you know, after I retire and everything, stay flying, bush flying, GA, just keeping it as a hobby, definitely doing Young Eagles and everything I can to just stay with the program, stay with all the people. And
14: yeah, well, yeah. The cool thing about being an airline pilot, and I can say because I am one, is that it gives you a lot of time off to do those things. You don't have to wait till you retire.
19: Yeah,
14: you can go fly bush. You can fly floats. You can fly aerobatics. You can do whatever you want while you still have a job, which is, by the way, your hobby too.
19: Yeah.
14: So
19: yep.
14: It's a pretty cool occupation.
19: Getting paid to do what you love.
14: Don't let anybody. There's some people out there that maybe they're not as passionate as we are. Maybe they're a little worn out. Maybe they've been through 3 or 4 airlines.
19: Yep.
14: They will be sometimes negative. Mm-hmm. Don't ever let them keep you from going for your goal.
19: Yep, absolutely.
14: Because some people just won't spark like the rest of us do.
19: Yep.
14: So.
19: Yep.
14: Yeah, just keep your head up, keep driving. What's next for you? So you're working on your commercial or your instrument?
19: Probably going to do the instrument first. And then
14: makes sense, yeah.
19: Go all the way from there. So.
14: And you're from where? We talked about this already, yeah?
19: Cleveland, Ohio.
14: Cleveland, yep. But what airport are you based out of in Cleveland?
19: Lorain County Regional. Yep.
14: Is that a big GA airport?
19: It's not bad. Untowered. We get some, you know, corporate stuff coming in. But
14: okay.
19: There's a big flight school. There's a smaller flying club, Discover Aviation Center. That's where I fly out of, hence the hat.
14: Yeah.
19: They're an amazing, amazing group of people. Oh. Great airplanes, great people. So
14: that's awesome. Are there some opportunities there for you to have a high school job?
19: Yes, yes.
14: What do you do?
19: Well, right now I'm working in a warehouse at a garden center. So
14: oh, okay.
19: Moving boxes.
14: I'm in at the airport.
19: Oh.
14: Well, you can do both. You can work at the airport and the warehouse garden center, I suppose.
19: Yeah.
18: So what kind of airplane did you do your flight training in?
19: The PA-38 Tomahawk. Yeah.
14: They're still
18: flying. I know if those are still flying. Pilots, they are. We'll have to hook them up with our friend Craig Anderson so they can talk tomahawk flying.
14: He loves that tomahawk. He especially likes to get in a stall and watch the tail go side to side to side.
18: He was talking about coordinating a Tomahawks to Oshkosh gathering, so maybe you guys can be the two lead planes
14: there
18: or something
14: you go.
18: Like
14: yeah,
18: that.
14: That'd be awesome. That would be perfect because I remember when you and Craig were young Eagles, and it didn't seem like that long ago. I mean, I met you, David, in college. You were in college, and now look at you. You know, and you could do the same thing.
19: Absolutely.
14: You know, that's what it's all about, Tommy. Yep. You meet people and you say, hey, you know, that's kind of a path I want to go on. I want to do that. How do I do that? And just ask questions. Don't be afraid to ask.
19: Yeah.
14: You know.
18: So one of the things we often hear from current pilots that are interested in becoming Young Eagles pilots, at least locally, a lot of the folks I talk to, especially after they get their certificate, they're always a little bit nervous to take a passenger they don't know, especially a kid. What was that like taking a kid flying for the first time? Was it someone you knew or was it a stranger?
19: So the first one I didn't know. So that was a little interesting. You know how kids are. So I didn't know if he would try to grab on the yoke or anything and try to do anything. But, you know, it was great. He did nothing except look out the window and smile. So
14: it's all about that briefing. Don't forget
19: absolutely.
14: The briefing.
19: Yeah, big briefing before we even started the engine. Yeah. And then there was one person who I flew that I did know. It's one of my mom's friend's son. He had an absolute blast. He was just right as the wheels came up, he was screaming. He was like, oh, my gosh. So that felt really good to actually experience someone getting to get a taste of flying because that was his first time on a plane. So it was great to experience.
14: Do your parents fly? Does anybody in your family
19: Neither
14: fly?
19: Neither of them do.
14: See, this is the thing, you know. My dad flew, so I had that opportunity early on and to develop that passion. For you, now what you're going to do is you're going to pass this love you have on to your parents. And
19: absolutely.
14: So my guess is that the first flight you gave when you got your private was to mom and dad.
19: Yep. Absolutely. Yep.
14: That's awesome.
19: That was a great feeling because my dad has done a lot behind the scenes getting the
14: kudos to dad.
19: So I wanted him to be my first passenger, so as I got certified, I immediately took him right up and flew over the house and just over some areas. But that was really nice to finally take him up because I've been wanting to for forever.
14: Yeah, it's a dream come true.
18: Yeah, that's wonderful. I similar background. I had very supportive parents in aviation, but neither of them were pilots. But both also my first passengers, and definitely a really special moment. I think for them, probably more special than even for us. You know, we may not realize it until after the fact. But I did want to ask, again, kind of going back to Young Eagles, since we're here at the Blue Barn, home of Chapters and Young Eagles. If someone were to ask you, I'm thinking about becoming a Young Eagles pilot, I don't know, what would you say?
19: Dude.
18: You know, what's the reason, though? What have you gotten out of it in just the two flights you've given?
19: I would say do it right away because you will get to finally get the feeling of knowing that you're affecting someone's life and giving them the taste of flying, because that's the best thing in the whole world, is introducing someone to that and getting to see their reaction and how they react to actually, you know, flying up in the sky and everything. So, yeah, it's for me, it's to give back because I know there are a lot of people who took their time, their money to help get me up in the air, so I wanted to help, you know, the future kids to get up in the air as well.
14: Yeah, which is awesome. And there's so much you can do now that you have your private.
19: Okay.
14: I mean, yeah, you can go. You can get your seaplane rating, you know. You can go and get your glider. It's easy to do glider now because you have a private already.
19: Mm-hmm.
14: So glider is a simple add-on. You go do that. You can go do that with a vacation. You can go to take your parents to Hawaii, and you can solo glider and get your private all within a week there.
19: Yeah.
14: So those kind of things, those kind of opportunities are now there for you.
19: Absolutely.
14: Because you've checked that first box. So there's a lot of stuff coming along for you. We're super excited for you. I'm proud of you.
19: Thank you very much.
14: Yeah.
19: I appreciate it.
14: So, David.
18: So, Ray, do we have time to talk about the Ray Scholarship?
14: I think we have about a minute. Just real quick, let's tag the Ray Scholarship.
18: Yeah, I was just going to say, since Tommy was a recipient, just wanted to recognize the Ray Aviation Scholarship Program, like we talked about, giving $10,000 to deserving youth through local EAA chapters. This is now the fourth year of the program, and their support has only grown over time. The Ray Foundation now gives us over $1.5 million a year to pump into these scholarships, which is Just absolutely incredible. Also, obviously, the supporters when we built the Air Academy Lodge over here on the EAA grounds, which allows kids to come have a true aviation summer camp experience. So before we let Tommy go, I just wanted to mention the Ray Foundation and how great they've been to the various initiatives that EAA has put on. Also, big supporters of the new museum edition we recently did over at the Education Center.
14: That's awesome. Oh, and we'll talk about that when we come back in the next segment. Tommy, thanks for joining us. Thanks for making time to talk on the radio with us today and share our passions together. And I'm sure you're inspiring some kid that might be listening today. So
19: yeah, well, thank you very much for having me. Thank you for all the chances you guys have given me.
14: You bet. Thank you very much. J-Mont G, we're on the fly at the Blue Barn. David Lighting and I will be right back with another guest. So hang on. You're listening to EAA Radio.
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20: Welcome back. I'm Wireless Mike.
21: I'm Afterburner Al. And yes, we heard all those hellos.
20: We did. Wonderful. I didn't hear them. Okay. Today, we are joined by Larry and Maxine Durst, and they are the Young Eagle Award winners for the Phillips Young Eagle Award winners. And tell us, what do you guys do for the Young Eagles?
22: Well, the Young Eagles, of course, is a program where we take young youth from the ages of 8 through 17 for a free airplane ride, usually about a 20-minute ride in our situation. And I've been doing this since 1994. Maxine joined me in 2003 as the recruiter, the scheduler, and you name it, person there. And so she does all the work, and I do the flying, enjoying the kids up in the air, their reactions to the experience of flying, the flight.
21: And has this been kind of an individual effort on your part, or you've participated in a lot of rallies as well?
22: It started out as rallies. I was flying Young Eagles as an individual. I was a life member of the EAA, but not a member of the active chapter or the Roseburg chapter. And then one of the chapter members approached me and says, Larry, I see you're flying Young Eagles here. Will you fly for us? Since they had a limited number of airplanes, and I said, "Why, sure." And so they had the rallies, so I would participate in the rallies and also fly on my own. I was flying German exchange students, taking them for a trip up to our national park, Crater Lake, and I was flying other exchange students, AFS, and Japanese exchange students. And this went on from about 2000 to 2003, and I was getting close to 500. And Maxine, I'll let Maxine tell you how many, because I always get it wrong. How many, Maxine?
23: Well, in August of 2003, you may not know, but this program was going to end in 2003, in December 2003. And in August, I became aware that he had flown 432 children, that he needed 68 more and he would go over 500. And I thought, what a shame that he didn't go over 500 prior to the actual ending of this program. And so I said to him, if I can get you the last 68 kids, will you fly them? And he said yes, of course.
22: Well, yes.
23: So that's how we got started. And I don't know, one thing just led to another, and we just never quit. We just kept on going.
20: So what kind of airplane are you using to fly them in?
22: I have a 1965 182 Cessna.
20: Okay, so you take usually how many kids up at a time?
22: Three at a time.
20: Three at a time,
22: yeah.
20: Okay. So how many hours have you flown to get that?
22: Well, you know, since it's evolved here and stuff, I'm a kind of a number player there, so I start kind of calculating, 5,000 kids, three kids at a time, but not all flights are three, and doing this enough, and I came up with 1,800 and some flights there, so I rounded up to 1,900, and the flights are 20 minutes apiece, so you divide that and stuff like this. I came up with a little over 600 hours I've been spending in the air flying Young Eagles.
20: That's a lot of time.
22: It's a lot of time.
20: That's a lot of time.
22: On a weekend, our flights are usually 12 flights a day, 36 kids if they all show up, and 20-minute flights. So it's 3 hours and 20 minutes we've spent on a weekend flying, even though it's an all-day affair there because we get at the airport at 7 o'clock in the morning. The first students arrive at 8, and we fly through to about 3:30.
21: Maxine.
23: Yes.
21: One of the roadblocks that Young Eagle pilots have after a while is they kind of fish out the pond. What's your secret?
23: Is finding children? Is that what you
21: mean? Yeah.
23: Well, I'm very fortunate then I have a good relationship with the schools in our area. And so I have developed a form that I check every year with the principals to make sure that we have good cooperation, if they are willing to pass it out. But then I take a stack of forms to the schools, and one goes home with every second through fifth, sixth, seventh grader. Depends on the school you're working with, the age there. But anyhow, goes home. And those are sent out the last week in April and are due back the 1st of June. And after that, then I start making calls and doing the scheduling.
21: So I would posit to say that certainly once people know about the program, it sells itself, but a lot of people, at least in the non-flying world, don't know about the program.
23: That's right. And even

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1: In town, don't know about it. So that is absolutely wonderful that you're getting the word out, because I know so many people who would love this opportunity and they just don't know about the program.
2: That's very true there. And even though after we get through with the flight, the children in the plane, they'll thank me and say, oh, this is great, the greatest day in our life and everything. Can we do it again right now? And I said, well, you know, we have other students ready to go there. I said, but tell your parents next year to give Maxine a call and come back. And some will, but they don't there. And this is what's amazing. They have Maxine's number and things. We have plenty of students to fly. I mean, Maxine had over 500 applicants this year to fly. And so the time to schedule, even though we do try to do 36 a day, some weekends we'll do two days of flying there just to get them in by the time school starts again.
3: What do you find is the most effective sort of flight experience once the kids are in the airplane?
2: Well, the most thing is how, you know, as we lift off the ground, airport elevation is 520 feet, so we're all more about 200 feet up in the air, and they say, look how small things are getting. and then they see the cars and the houses, but they want to see people. We want to see these people. How small are they, like ants? And there's one. Look how, they're just like an ant. And so that's they get that, and then we fly by agriculture area with cattle and stuff like this, and I say, you see those little black spots down there? Those are cows. And
3: One of the things earlier in the hour, we had a board member from the NTSB in here talking about different safety alerts. And one of the things in the safety alerts you're talking about is managing distractions. And you can imagine with three very excited kids and you're trying to show them a great time that there are going to be a lot of distractions. How have you effectively managed distractions with
2: that is very true. And, you know, you have to watch this. And I have a system set up that because we depart through the runway, and then we fly up to our community college, which is about 2 minute flight. I make a 180 there, and after I roll out of my 180, I announce my next position. I announce leaving a community college, going down to downtown Roseburg, our town there, and then once I get to there, my next position is reported, and the next position. I make 7 position reports. And so, granted, the kids are excited and stuff. I have a nice thing on my airplane. I have a very well-equipped airplane, pilot isolate. So if things get a little too noisy, the kids are excited and screaming and yelling and everything, I just cut them off. And I can even faintly hear him on my headset there, but at least, you know, I don't have that major distraction. Then I tell him when I come, about time I turn base, I sit down, I'm not going to be talking to you because I'm shutting you off. I'm getting ready to land. That's why I don't want any distractions. So I do that.
3: What things in the airplane that you can show people the kids don't respond to? Maneuvers, things, whatever, to avoid.
2: You know, the kids are really good. I mean, the parents tell them, no, don't touch anything until the pilot tells you. And occasionally they'll grab hold of the yoke there. And I tell them, particularly on takeoff, they'll get scared and they'll reach for the yoke. And I say, no, not on takeoff. Grab hold of the door handle or something like that. It's locked, so I know it's not going to come open there. But we've never had any trouble with the kids, jumping, grabbing or anything like this. And I think it was at our meeting yesterday morning there that one of the coordinators mentioned there that, you know, if your parents are in the plane, the kids act differently. Well, we don't take parents. The young adult program just discourages it there. And I'm the adult, and if the kids get out of line, I just say, hey, you know, we don't do this up here. And I get good. I have never had a child that I had to say, oh, it's sometimes they're hyper, and they know that. I say, no, let's not do that. 2 minutes later, they're doing it. They're not doing it, but they're not doing anything bad. I mean, they're a little more noisy than I think they should be. But I've been very fortunate that there's been no danger or anything like this. I tell them once they get up in the air, the backseat people, if they want to take the seat belts off when it's not real rough air, so look out each other's windows and stuff. And particularly our flight path, we take the right side of the airplane is the primary sights there. And so both of them will be looking out the right window there.
1: Now, what ratings do you have?
2: I'm just a private pilot.
1: Just a private pilot.
2: Single engine, instrument rated.
1: And that's what I think is neat about this program is you don't have to be a commercial pilot to do this. And I don't know that a lot of the pilots who don't do young eagle flights realize that.
2: No, I mean, you read in there last night, we had a dinner there, and mm-hmm. these young students, 17 years old, private pilot, taking young eagles up.
1: Wow. That is the...

0: future helping the future.
1: That is that right there. And, you know, you get a different relationship. We was fortunate to have a young man, I think he's about 14 years old, who was a junior member of our chapter there. And he would do the flight briefing there, the pre-flight. And, you know, here's a 12-year-old telling these kids, a 15-year-old kid, all about the airplane, how to check the hinges, how to check this, how to check that. And, you know, they relate better than some old guy up there telling me, you know, that you're supposed to do this.
0: Well, it is absolutely wonderful that what you're doing for the future of aviation and for introducing all these kids. It sounds like you both deserve a great round of applause. We really applaud all your efforts. We thank you for coming in and sharing your story and hopefully inspiring other people to start Flying Young Eagles also. It's a great program. Just quickly, if people want to learn more about the Young Eagles program, do you know where they could go on the web to find out more information? Maxine.
1: Maxine does.
2: YoungEagles.com.
1: I mean, don't ask me about computers.
0: All right. And is there any place on the field that they could come and learn about Young Eagles if they're here on the field?
2: Sure. There's the Young Eagle Pavilion down on just off of the main plaza.
0: Excellent. All right. Again, this has been Larry and Maxine Durst, the Phillips Young Eagle Award winners. We appreciate you coming in. I'm Wireless Mike.
3: I'm Afterburner Al.
0: And this is Squawk 1200.
4: Here's an interview from 2016.
5: This is Digital Dave.
3: And I'm Fast Eddie.
5: And I don't know about much of a hot start. It was more like a warm run-up or something.
3: Yeah, really.
5: And joining us is Corey Puri.
6: Puri.
5: Okay. On your EAA membership development.
6: Yeah,
5: which
6: yeah.
5: Which is kind of a strange term in itself, but anyway.
6: It is. It's basically I manage our affinity benefits from insurance to finance to credit card, Ford discounts, that kind of stuff. So
5: cool.
3: Oh, yeah. So you're the guy that gets all of these great perks that come along with your EAA membership.
6: Exactly.
3: Sweet.
5: Cool. Free helicopter?
6: No free helicopters. No, unless darn. You want to, we can 3D print a helicopter for
5: well,
6: you.
5: Well, now we're talking. And, that's why he's here. What a segue.
3: I'm telling you, he's got a special deal on the Martin Mars. You
5: there
3: know?
5: You go. Yeah. 3D print your own, yeah.
6: We could probably
5: just add water and stand back.
6: Yeah. Right.
5: I understand we've got a really cool software thing going here.
6: Yeah, you know, I'm going to do a little bit of background on this because it started from one of our really good members. He's got a cool story. He actually came here from Russia because he wanted to fly airplanes, which is really awesome. And he got a job with NVIDIA, and he does software testing for their 3D graphics cards. Mm-hmm. And one of the software that he was testing was SolidWorks. And SolidWorks is a computer-aided design software package. It's used by industry from Cirrus to Zenith to design aircraft. And it's not just that, though, because there are other industries that use it, automotive and others. I mean, you can design everything from a
5: company. Let me just add a little thing. When I was at Halliburton,
6: yeah,
5: we used to design parts on that.
6: Okay.
5: That were so complicated, there was only about 6 machine shops in the country that could make them.
6: Yeah.
5: And we used only SolidWorks.
6: Oh, fantastic.
5: So, yeah, fantastic program.
6: Yeah. We run into, you know, so we launched it on, we did a soft launch where we were starting to put the pieces in place, and we put it on the EA forums area just earlier this past week. And we didn't realize it was quite live yet, and we started a thread started. You know how the forums go. It can go wildfire.
5: Yep.
6: It was kind of like one of those, our own little version of like an Apple product launch, because you could see all the speculation going back and forth, and people were getting really excited about it. So so what the benefit is that we're giving our members free access to the EA Student Design Kit EA Maker Edition. So this product, it's very comparable to their commercial edition. It does, the only thing is flow and stress testing is at the part level as opposed to the assembly level. However, you can export designs to somebody who has a commercial edition of the SolidWorks product, and they can do this flow and stress testing if you really want to do that. So,
5: are there any limitations on it in terms of part size, part complexity?
6: Nope, not at all.
5: So it's a fully functional version.
6: It is. Yep. The one module that it doesn't have currently is the electrical module, which we think will be really popular with our members, especially, you know, you're designing avionics and panels and, you know, getting the wiring all routed correctly and everything. This does a really nice job of that in the commercial edition. But we talked to the SolidWorks people yesterday during the press conference, and they said we'd be happy to add that for EA members.
3: Wow. Nice.
6: Wow. Yeah.
5: So this takes us out of the realm of what we used to call TLAR engineering into real engineering.
6: Yeah.
5: You know what TLAR is, right?
6: I do not, sir.
5: That looks about right.
6: You know what? It's interesting, too. I had a sidebar conversation with the guys at Zenith, which, coincidentally, we're going to be announcing this probably after AirVenture, but they provided with some designs for the 750 Cruiser. And talk to Sebastian Heinz over there, and his vision is like that members download these plans, these designs, and start to play around with them a little bit, and we have new innovation where they make tweaks and improvements to the 750 Cruiser, and also just learning about how to do designs in SolidWorks by hands-on kind of stuff. So
5: does he envision that as part of a plans built process? In other words, you not only get paper plans, but you would get CAD files and things like that?
6: Well, he said, part of their vision is that, right now, you know, with the SAM aircraft, you can get, or you may not know this, you can get the SolidWorks design files along with the paper product. Now, I would imagine that this would be the intent, is that you'd get the SolidWorks files with the Zenith 750 Cruiser as well, and then you'd be able to do stuff like, you know, plans are 2D, you know, and sometimes you just can't quite see how the connections are made when you're bringing two, you know, in their case, two pieces of metal framing together and riveting them. But even with other aircraft, for example, like tube construction, like, well, how do these three pieces of tube come together to make the weld and everything? Or maybe there's something that's covering up a bit of a connection and you really want to be able to see into it. Well, with this modeling software, you can dig down layer by layer, peeling back the onion, so to speak, and then you get down to where you see the connection and you can rotate it 360 all different directions. It's a three-axis system. So
5: right.
6: Yeah.
5: And I guess that also would help you with sequence of assembly.
6: Yeah, definitely. Yep, you can do everything. And you can do stuff like you can print paper templates that you can wrap the tube with to mark the cuts on. You can print off the full plans if you prefer to look at 2D plans of it. You can do parts lists. You can if you put in the pricing and stuff like that, you can even generate costs. Analysis for it. It's pretty impressive.
5: Wow, Looter Aircraft Works is a reality.
3: And yeah. I'm telling you, this will be great. And you can use this for virtually anything.
6: Yes.
3: It doesn't necessarily have to have an aircraft purpose. You could design anything your heart desires.
6: Well, you know, when I was initially doing the research for this, I went out to places like GrabCAD, which is where we're suggesting that members load up their designs. I went out to GrabCAD, and there were all kinds of SolidWorks designs out there that people were sharing. Everything from like 3D printed coffee mugs to full aircraft out there. So you can do just about anything with this from a design standpoint.
5: What about tech support? I mean, you know, we're going to have people that have no idea what we're getting into here.
6: Yeah, exactly. So a couple things. First of all, there are tutorials built into the product itself. So just by all means, go through all those tutorials. It'll give you a good example of how to do it. GSC is our assigned, they're a value-added reseller of the product, but they do consulting work and training on how to implement SolidWorks. They've got 3D printers, one in the museum, and to demonstrate, you know, the direct implications of this software. And they'll also be scheduling people into hands-on demos where they can guide you through the process of building parts and stuff like that. We've got three forums going on. One is today at 10 o'clock in the Home Builders Hangar. That's more of an introduction to the benefit. One of the GSC reps is going to show you how to do basic parts and stuff like that. On Wednesday, we'll have Brian Carpenter from Rainbow Aviation will be demonstrating how to design aircraft in SolidWorks. He's done all of his electromotoglider work in there. So So that'll be another part of it. Lastly, we're going to have, right now we've got 14 SolidWorks users who have agreed to be volunteers to answer questions on the EA forums. So if you go out there, there's a section for SolidWorks where you can get your answers to your questions.
5: One of the things I've always felt is about CAD programs is a lot of times the computer will allow you to design this fantastic part that is not manufacturable.
6: Oh, yeah.
5: There's a hole here or something, and the machinist would look at that and say, well, how am I supposed to do that?
6: Well, see, that's where Dassault Systems SolidWorks comes in. They've got My SolidWorks Network where you can also look at videos and stuff like that on how to design stuff, but they do a lot of webinars on how to make sure you're following checklists to design products that can be manufactured. 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
5: really?
6: Yes. So you can get in touch with those people, send them your designs, get quotes on your on what you want manufactured, and they'll tell you, you know, you got to do this or this to the design to make it work. So
5: that you're creating a whole new industry here now.
6: Pretty much.
5: Yeah. I mean, end to end.
3: Well, here's a question for you. If you're one of these guys at home that has, say, a 3D printer or a laser cutter, will SolidWorks directly interface with those?
6: Yeah, it can send the files directly to most 3D printers because it has those native formats that it can output to. Or in some cases, even if it doesn't, it can output to a format that can be uploaded into the 3D printer and interpreted. Because a lot of those 3D printers come with their own software to look at industry standard files and convert them over.
5: And pretty much any of the 3D printers that are worth anything will recognize that SolidWorks file format.
6: Correct. Yep.
3: Yeah, because I keep seeing 3D printers and laser cutters. The prices on these things are dropping like stones.
6: Yeah.
5: They haven't made one big enough to print the full-sized airplane as one part.
3: Not yet. I've seen laser cutters going for about $3,000. A hobbyist could use to, say, build their own RC model planes.
6: Yes, definitely. And you know what? So GSC also sells 3D printers. They sell MakerBot. They sell Stratasys. But they're also going to be adding a capability where members could send them files and they could print to 3D.
5: Where can we find out more about this offer?
6: A couple things. I have mentioned two locations, Home Builders Hangar. I also mentioned the museum location. I'll be at the member center for most of the week answering questions about it. Lastly, we've got a website address, which we're trying to drive everyone to. It's at eaa.org/SolidWorks, and SolidWorks is all one word.
5: Very good. Very good. Thank you for joining us, Corey. And this is Digital Dave.
3: And I'm Fast Eddie.
5: And this is EAA Radio.
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8: And welcome to EAA Radio. I'm Wireless Mike. And today, this morning, we are joined with David Grantham. And David's from U.S. Customs and Border Protection. And today, he's here to talk about Make-A-Wish.
9: That's right, Mike. It's always exciting to come to AirVenture. This year, Customs and Border Protection brought in, the first time, it's unprecedented, a UASB Predator B MQ-9 aircraft. It's an unmanned aerial system. It's drawing a lot of attention down by the Federal Pavilion. It's a large aircraft. Matter of fact, that's the first thing everybody says. I didn't realize quite how large it is. It has a pretty imposing presence sitting there along the flight line. So people are enjoying seeing that. We have a AS-350 helicopter inside and a Cessna Citation out back, all aircraft that we flew in for the event that lasts all week long. We're going to be here all week long through the end of the show. But a really big thing that we all look forward to is tomorrow, which is known as Make-A-Wish Saturday. Each Saturday during AirVenture, EAA sponsors and the International Federal Pavilion host several families whose children's wish is to come to AirVenture. And this year, we're going to have a record crop, if you will, of six very special young people. Typically, we have three or four, but this year we've had Tom Poberesny said, go ahead and invite a couple of more if they'd like to come, and we certainly did that. And we began planning for this event in January with the local Make-A-Wish chapter up in Appleton. And this year, six kids have asked to have their wish granted by coming to AirVenture. So tomorrow is going to be a full day and a fun day.
8: Well, what do you have planned for the kids tomorrow?
9: Tomorrow morning, about 7 o'clock, the families are going to arrive in the parking lot at the museum. We'll have a private tram pick them up, and we're going to drive across Pioneer Airport, where we're all going to go for a ride, where all of them are going to go for a ride in a Bell 47 helicopter. After that, we're going to hop back on the tram. We're going to drive down to Arishale Square, where we're going to get a personal tour of White Knight 2. Rutans are going to be there. Yes, that's what I said, too. It was wow.
8: Where do I sign up for that?
9: Hey, I know people. I might can make that happen for you. But we're going to get a personal tour of White Knight 2. After that, we hop back on the tram. We go down to the 1929 Ford Tri-Motor. EAA allows us to go and take the children for a ride in the Tri-Motor around Lake Winnebago and get their Young Eagles certificate signed. It's really a lot of fun. And since they have extra seats, we typically let the siblings go or mom and dad go. EAA is very generous in allowing us to interrupt their regular revenue flights to allow Make-A-Wish to go. After that, we hop on the tram and we go all the way to the other end of the world, down to the Ultralight Airport, where the children get to go for a ride in an ultralight. Then after that, we hop back on the tram and head over to the Academy Lodge, where Tom and Sharon usually come by and have lunch with us.
8: Wow, that's a full day and a lot of really neat opportunities.
9: It is. And that's just about half of the day right there. We'll have a couple of hours at the museum, free time for the kids to walk around, families to cool off a little bit. Then we'll hop back on the tram and go down to the VIP performers tent, where we'll finish the day out at the performers tent, where the kids get autographs and their picture taken and get to meet the air show performers and get a nice seat in the shade there, which we all wish we had during most of this week, at least when it wasn't raining. It's been quite warm. I'm from the South, as you can probably tell, and this is really nice winter weather for us. But nonetheless, it is quite warm and humid up here this week. I've noticed it's a little warmer than normal, but we're certainly enjoying it. And the kids tomorrow, they're all local kids. They're coming from Green Bay and Appleton and Oshkosh, not too far of a distance. Over the years, we've had children from Israel and from Canada and from all over the United States. So tomorrow's something we all look forward to. It's a very special day. Not only do we want to ensure the children have a great day, the siblings and mom and dad are included also. It's their special day, too. We don't want them to do any thinking. We want to provide everything for them. We're going to have beverages and, of course, snacks there on the tram. Anything they want, we're going to try to do our very best to make sure that we're a very gracious and generous host company, and we plan on pulling out all the stops for them tomorrow.
8: Now, how do the kids get chosen for this? Is there an application process?
9: There is. A lot of people ask, how can I get involved with Make-A-Wish? And in general, the way it works is, or if someone wants to even go so far as to grant a wish to a child, it can be just volunteering your time. It can be volunteering your resources, whatever it is. I recommend the simplest way to do it is to simply Google Make-A-Wish in your hometown. For example, Make-A-Wish in Covington, Louisiana, or Make-A-Wish in San Francisco or Los Angeles or Kansas City, and you'll find the local Make-A-Wish chapter there. They'll have information how to contact that person. For example, around here, it's in Appleton. A lady named Jackie Vervoot is on the Make-A-Wish staff, and people wanting that have children that might be qualify for a Make-A-Wish grant, or folks like us that want to grant a wish, simply give Jackie a call, and she'll send you down the right path to ensure that whatever you want to do, however you want to participate, those needs will be met.
8: Wow. Now, for some people who might not have heard of this, what would qualify somebody for a Make-A-Wish, to be a Make-A-Wish child?
9: In general, the children that are part of Make-A-Wish, that are wish grantees, have a terminal or potentially terminal illness. Many of the children have things such as cancer, or they might have leukemia. I've heard of all types of, which normally we don't cross this in our day-to-day lives, fortunately. I've heard of all types of rare blood diseases. All of these illnesses that these children have are potentially life-threatening. And there's a process that we go, or Make-A-Wish goes through, to evaluate the children to ensure that if they are qualified to be a part of the Make-A-Wish program, they become a part of the Make-A-Wish program.
8: Well, that sounds like a neat opportunity for somebody who's definitely deserving of unique opportunities.
9: It is. It we all tend to look at the world, and then we look at ourselves and say, here's the center of the world. We all tend to be a little self-indulgent and self-centered. I know I certainly can be like that sometimes. We all think our problems are the most serious problems, and it's, to some degree they can be. But I'm sure you know where I'm going with this. When you're around these young people, these children, and you see what they're experiencing, and you see the love that their mom and dad or grandma and grandpa have in providing love and kindness and caring for those very special children, it is probably the most humbling thing I've ever experienced in my life. And it gives you a different perspective, and it makes you a little better human being, I would like to think, after being around these wonderful children, who, as a matter of fact, I stay in touch with quite a few of them. We email. Matter of fact, I had one come by yesterday. There's another young man I haven't spoke to in a while, but he was a child that was granted a wish 10 years ago, and he and I stay in touch. And it's a very humbling and a very different way of looking at and having a different perspective on your worldview when you're around these unique children.
8: Well, we really appreciate what you're doing with the Make-A-Wish Foundation and the Kids Tomorrow, and we hope you and the kids have a good time. We do appreciate you coming in and talking to us. And if anyone wants to get involved, again, check out the website for Make-A-Wish. I'm sure they're always looking for volunteers because I'm sure some people's wish is just going for an airplane ride.
9: It is. Matter of fact, I did a radio interview a few minutes ago, and the host said, hey, if you got a Make-A-Wish kid that wants to be on the radio for the day or during his segment, you know, after AirVenture, he said, put him in touch with me, and I'm going to do that.
8: That's wonderful. I mean, there's lots of things people can do and just make it difference in a child's life and give them a little hope.
9: Right. You don't have to be wealthy. Most of us aren't wealthy. Very few of us are wealthy. But if you have probably the wealthiest gift anyone can give anyone is their time. So if you'd like to donate some of your time caring for these special children, I assure you, you'll go away from the day or from the event. You will feel that you're the one that's been blessed by doing this.
8: Well, thank you for coming in. This has been David Grantham. Again, he's with U.S. Customs and Border Protection. And tomorrow, he's with Make-A-Wish.
9: That's right.
7: Now back into the EAA Radio Archives for this interview from 2014. Charlie Precourt is a director of EAA and the head of the Safety Committee, and has been doing extensive work in improving the way the home-built community approaches flight testing. Oh, and by the way, he's also a space shuttle astronaut. Charlie, we've asked you to come in to talk about a conversation that we had a year ago when some of the efforts that you've been involved in were starting to get some ink in EAA Sport Aviation. There was a series of articles that you were involved with talking about fairly significant changes in the intentionality around home-built flight testing. What's happened in the year since then?
10: There's been a lot of progress made on an initiative that we call the Additional Pilot Program, and we're making it available to the builder-owner of an amateur-built aircraft to be able to take a qualified second pilot with him. And when I say qualified, I stress that word because it's not just any pilot. We want to make sure that a second person that goes along has specific qualifications, such as he's flown a Phase 1 program himself, he has extensive experience in this type of aircraft, and those things add up to a capability that when the two of them are in the cockpit together, we're likely to have a much better outcome in terms of safety. And what is driving this is we learned from the NTSB report that the first 8 hours account for over 65% of the fatalities of home-built aircraft in Phase 1. So we want those first 8 hours where the high-risk testing is done, the first flight, the approach to stall testing, some of the envelope expansion to the top speed of the aircraft, the cycling of gear and flaps, the first landings and so forth. Those things are done to enable the pilot who may not have, he's built the airplane, he's very proud of it, but maybe hasn't got any experience in it at all or no experience in flight test, to be able to bring another pilot along so that there's not the only guy in the airplane becoming task saturated due to some unexpected thing. So we're very encouraged that the community now has endorsed this approach. The IKEA folks, the kit builders, manufacturers, the FAA, the Home Built Aircraft Council, a lot of specialists that we've consulted with have all come together and looked at how we structured this program that's going to come out in an advisory circular next month to enable this option for the home builder, and I think it's got great promise.
11: So what's the role of this second pilot? Is there a specific role?
10: There is a specific role to enhance safety, to be the advisory circular leaves it open to the two pilots to perform a rigorous crew resource management briefing and setup between them. So the role of the second pilot could be to actually fly most of the maneuvers, to fly the first flight while the builder pilot is a participant and an observer, or the inverse. It's up to the two of them to decide, based on their relative skill levels, what's the appropriate way to conduct that flight test in that airplane.
3: Is it still an option for the pilot to do his own flight testing, even though he may not be experienced in this aircraft at all?
10: Yes. We are not changing the rules as they stand today. The pilot can opt to not take on this additional pilot program option, and he could go do his phase one just like we do it today. The advisory circular gives a lot of rationale as to why this could be a very good option. And we had conducted a survey. Eileen Bjorkman, who was a colleague of mine from Edwards and is a very experienced flight test engineer, performed a monkey survey for the membership, and we were very pleased to see that she got over 2,000 responses from members, and most of whom said that they would probably take advantage, at least during some part of phase one of this program. Having two sets of eyes in the cockpit is always a great thing when one The guy at the controls usually becomes task saturated because the airplane is not responding the way he thought, that the other pilot has the ability to absorb things that the guy at the stick may not be. And so between the two of them, they can avoid crossing the threshold of a dangerous situation. So we think that based on the survey, there's going to be a lot of people out there that want to take advantage of this, but there is still going to be the option of sticking with the original program. We do not want to take the privilege away from our builders to be able to operate their own aircraft, and as long as they stay within the current guidelines, that's not going to change.
11: So you're a former NASA astronaut. So there's a huge gap between the way you might professionally approach flying a test versus the way a home builder might. There's a big gap in piloting skills. So does this help close that gap? Does this compensate? How does this work?
10: Yes, we think it will. And I will just take it to the basics and the fundamentals that I've flown about 70 different aircraft, and each of them I've always said, you know, people ask, what's your favorite airplane? And I always said I never met an airplane I didn't like, because personality of each one is different. And I really enjoy getting to know an airplane's personality. And what I mean by that is the airplane talks to you all the time. And are we listening? Are we at a place that we are comfortable enough in flying it that we have enough bandwidth to take some feedback from what the airplane's responses are telling us? So as you approach a stall, does this airplane shake in the stick or does it not? Does it suddenly have a wing drop? Does it have a sharp G-brake or does it mush? Those are all methods the airplane talks to you. And an individual who has a decent amount of experience in 172s and maybe in a Cirrus, he gets used to the way those airplanes perform, and then he expects that kind of response in another airplane that's totally different. And when it's not responding that way, he becomes saturated and he's unable, because of that task saturation, to really listen to what the airplane's telling him. And instead of him flying the airplane's flying him. That bridge, when you can get to the point where you are able to anticipate and understand that the way the airplane is behaving, and I say that is talking to you, the way it's behaving is how it talks to you, that you are anticipating, expecting it to talk to you in a certain way, you are now in a position to be anticipating rather than reacting. And when you can anticipate, you have the bandwidth in your capacity to think and have situation awareness to really control the airplane rather than have it control you. When a pilot can't get past that threshold and he's trying to do a flight test, he's really in a bind, and he's not going to get a good test result and may end up in trouble. So the second pilot on board can be the guy that bridges that gap between knowledge of how the airplane's talking to them. Not only that, if he's got experience in that particular airplane, when it's not talking correctly, he'll know it because there might be a deficiency in that particular airplane. They can say, wait, let's stop. This isn't the way this airplane's supposed to behave. Let's go look at this and take our time.
11: Which would be your preference? Somebody who's familiar with the type coming in to fly the maneuver or to be the observer?
10: That depends on a lot of things. It depends on really the total skill set of the two people involved. There are a lot of cases where I could envision that I might go fly a first flight with a pretty well-skilled pilot who just doesn't know this airplane and let him do most of the flying, and I'd be his guide. There are other cases where I would probably insist that I'd be the guy that flies a particular maneuver that I know for in fact is very, very different than most other airplanes this individual's flown. It'd be better for him to observe and to be able to absorb the newness of the way this airplane talks to him rather than try to absorb it while he's flying it. So both of those things can happen. It'd be very situational to give you a good answer to that.
3: You were talking about a professional test pilot. Now, I think that would be a good thing, and the owner could be along to get a feel for the aircraft, to get experience in his own airplane and everything. But I think something else that might work out well would be having a video camera and an audio tie-in to that video camera. That way, not only do you have a record of doing the testing, you can actually see what is going on if there is a problem with the aircraft.
10: Absolutely right. Matter of fact, in the professional flight test community and the flight test engineers, we take as much of that kind of information and recording as we possibly can. Most of the flight testing I did, I was on a hot mic to a control team in a control center on the ground. Didn't have to key the mic. It was just like we're talking right here. I start speaking, and it was as if they were in the back seat. And even in airplanes that didn't have a backseat. But the point you're making is an excellent one. There are advanced avionics today that have memory chips in them that can be recording and providing later downlink or data link of data dumps of airspeed, altitude, position, aircraft performance throughout the flight. You can link that up with a video recording. You have an over-the-shoulder. You can have one that looks out the wing when you're doing stall testing, all kinds of things. With small cameras now that are very easily to manage, you can have the voice recording along with that, especially when you run – well, two things. When you run into a problem, you can say, stop, and let's go look at this and replay it, and let's make sure we saw what we thought we were seeing. But then even when the thing is flying well and is successful, you're collecting data that can help inform you as to what you recorded in your logbook for the completion of phase one, and even beyond that, you can start recording data for the POH and so forth. And those tools make it much easier for the builder pilot to gather the completed phase one information that he's going to want. So,
3: and the other thing that you would probably recommend too would be that the owner of the airplane get a lot, as much time as they possibly can in a similar aircraft.
10: Yes, absolutely. If a builder pilot takes on this program, the two people that are involved ought to be looking for options like that. Let's go get some time in a similar airplane. What we recognized is that may not always be available. And we also tried to make the pool of qualified second pilot of additional pilots as large as possible without it being unreasonably broad, because you get to a point where you're diluting the quality. So it's things like additional pilot who has a lot of experience in that particular type of aircraft, or they are graduates of a professional test pilot school and have done some phase one testing. And so we have the advisory circle has a little scoring matrix, and you just kind of quiz yourself as to what your experience is. You spit out with a certain number of points, ready to go fly as the additional pilot. All of that is, I think, been well studied and evaluated over the last year, so that we really feel like we're getting into a place where we are adding a capability that will, in fact, add value from a safety standpoint. We certainly don't want two smoking holes if something were to go bad. That's why, I was a skeptic at the beginning of this, you want a minimum crew in a risky test program. But in this case, we believe because that minimum crew is not always going to be a professionally trained test pilot, and we don't want to remove the privilege from the builder pilot to be able to fly that very first flight and the whole of phase one. We want to give him the benefit of an additional safety pilot to be there with him, and I think it's going to really have an impact.
11: So by way of a conclusion here, what are some of the resources that EAA provides to builders who are looking at having a more intentional, more constructive, maybe more elaborate flight test program?
10: Sure. So we are about, with the new website at EAA, we're about to put a lot more on there for them to be able to grab. But there's advisory circulars in the FAA already, archives on how to go about a flight test program. This new advisory circular will give details about the additional pilot option. There is an EAA community formed flight test guide that we're in final reviews of right now so that we can make that available online. And it basically walks you through all of the kinds of flight test maneuvers required for a phase one. And it's been divided into, I think, about 20 different test cards that are logically put together for each one would represent a flight, if you will, from first flight to final flights where you're collecting, you know, cruise data and climb data and things of that nature. So it's very comprehensive, and that should be available via the website fairly soon. And then in the archives there are videos that EA has done where professionals have shown the methods they use to conduct tests. We have a long way to go on some of that stuff because we believe that now that we've got this advisory circular on the additional pilot, we do in fact want to provide the resources of how to go actually set up each individual flight and each individual maneuver and to do them correctly from the standpoint of collecting the data. It doesn't help you, for instance, to go do a stall in an RV and not do it correctly. You get to the tickle and, okay, that's done, but you really haven't done enough to show that it stalls like all RVs are supposed to stall. So we want to provide that level of detail so that they know how to do a proper investigation to determine that it is doing exactly what it was expected to do. So that's coming. A lot of those resources will be expanding as we go in the subsequent part of this initiative.
11: Great. Charlie Precourt, director of EAA, head of the Board of Directors Safety Committee, and former shuttle astronaut. Thanks so much for coming.
10: My pleasure.
11: I'm Stuck Mike.
3: And I'm Fast Eddie.
11: And you're listening to EAA Radio. Let's take a listen to a classic interview from 2019.
12: And we're back. That's one of the phrases that the programmers at EAA Radio don't like us hosts to use because it's what they call a crutch. But this time they said I could say that because we are definitely back and glad to be here. EAA AirVenture Oshkosh 2021. And joining me right now, EAA's president, Jack Pelton. Jack, it's been a while.
13: Steve, it's been way too long. Boy, it's I miss Mondays with you in July.
12: That's right.
13: But long overdue, and I'll tell you the excitement just watching this come together this year. You know, we can keep saying long overdue and the wait is over, but I think the most important thing is that everybody came together and found a way. I mean, we were even in January wondering, is this just going to be a small fly-in with no exhibitors, and, you know, what were we going to be allowed to do? And as this thing has progressed, we've found a way, and the team did a great job of making it just like it was in 2019.
12: That's right. Now, between the closing of 2019 and opening day today, the entire world has gone through a transformation, and EAA did as well last year. So there was no in-person event, but the Spirit of Aviation Week came off, and really a great production by the EAA staff to pull that together in just a couple of months. And then the viewership, the streams online and everything, you could tell that there was an appetite for what we're selling here at EAA, and that, of course, is people in airplanes.
13: There was, and we were very careful to not want to do a virtual AirVenture, because as we all know, this is a sensorial activity as far as planes and people and the things that you see. So we wanted to just talk more about our mission and the history and education and those pieces in that event. And not fool ourselves that you can do what this event is about and stay at home. It's impossible.
12: Was there a point in the planning early in 2021 where you just had to make the go, no-go decision?
13: It's similar to 2020. May, the first week of May, was kind of our deadline, go, no-go date. And that's when you really start committing a lot of money to the tents and to a lot of the other things, printing the tickets and wristbands and all that. So we had the same date for 2021, but we knew in advance of that we were going to go. We probably almost 2 months before that said, we're finding a way to do this unless somebody lays in front of us, and then God help them if they do.
12: Very good. Let's put all that behind us. Let's talk about this year. I'm noticing a distinct lack of aircraft landing on runway 36 at the moment.
13: What
12: is the parking situation like for aircraft?
13: Well, the parking is still open, but it's funny because we just saw 4 Mustangs land, which I'm sorry, but that was breathtaking. So I wanted to make sure I had the numbers for you. So I've got, as of Sunday night in 2019, we had landed 3,500 aircraft. Today, when we started this morning, we had already landed 7,900 airplanes through Sunday. So those kind of numbers, you know, take you right up to where we probably were on Tuesday of AirVenture in 2019. So the turnout and how early people came, we all talked about it. Friday felt like the normal weekend, and by Saturday, it's like the event has started. It's you can look as far south as you can look and the whole north, and we are really, really busy.
12: Well, my wife and I were out here just kind of doing a site survey on Thursday night, and we were amazed at how many campers were already in Camp Scholler. They were already out to Highway 41, which is as far west as you can go. I could see there were additional camping areas to the south. How are campers doing in Camp Scholler?
13: Camping is about on par with where it was in 2019, which, again, the reference to 2019 is that's our record year. That was the most attendees, the most airplanes, the most campers, so this is clearly shaping up to be a similar experience as 2019.
12: What are some of the things you're looking forward to seeing or doing this week?
13: Well, I get the question a lot about, especially you get the lineup of what's happening and what airplanes you want to see and what part of the air show or the forums and the workshops and all that. And quite honestly, I'm just glad to see everybody back. It's just so fun to finally see those, I call them the 1 week a year relationships that we have. They're so important to us because they're in our passion area, and to finally have that back, you just want to embrace everybody and say it's so good to have you back, so good to see you. After you get through that part of it, though, looking around the grounds, there are so many incredible airplanes that people have spent the downtime restoring, building. You know, in the home built area, the number of airplanes that people cranked out during the period is just incredible, and it's so good to see them all here.
12: What are some of the things that EIA is working on outside of what happens during this week?
13: During the last 2 years, we didn't slow down. So I'm very, very proud of our team. In our relationship with our members, we never unplugged. We never missed a beat on publications. We doubled down on webinars and online educational stuff and stayed in front of our members. And then we did something special, which is, there was a project that I thought was very important for the legacy of EA, and that was to take two of the features at AirVenture that are enormously popular. KidVenture, which I think is just a gem, and I think so many people don't even know about it, but we run about 5,000 kids during AirVenture through it, and it's hands-on learning where they're building ribs and their propellers, they're learning about electrical systems. It accommodates kids of all ages, and it's kind of an accomplished-based system. And at the end, if you go through all the hands-on learning stations, you get a toolbox. And kids just absolutely love that. So how do we do that year-round? And then also the Pilot Proficiency Center, which is on our four corners, which is outfitted with about 12 Redbird simulators and CFIs. So we started an ambitious project to raise money to build an addition to the museum to be able to do that. And we got it done. The shovels went in the ground in May. The 30,000 square foot two-story building is being built. You can see it over at the museum on the west side. It's connected to the museum. Well, we will have on the second floor basically a STEM learning experience like KidVenture, and then a year-round Pilot Proficiency Center on the first floor.
12: Excellent. And also government advocacy work is still going strong as always?
13: You know, it was kind of enjoyable. Some of the big battles are behind us. You know, we also hear about reauthorization bills and privatization of towers, and it's kind of like none of that stuff was going on until just recently. And then we get this bombshell from the FAA that's really challenging the flight training in experimental home-built aircraft primary category aircraft and exhibition category aircraft. And that just dropped the other day to where they're requiring owners and CFIs to get a LOTA, which is really a deviation, to be able to conduct that operation. We're going at it with both barrels. We've had a lot of personal calls with the FAA administrator himself. They have put a patchwork fix in place where you can go online and get one of those exemptions very quickly. But that's flawed. For 60 years, we never have had to have that, and we've got to get it removed. So we're going to battle. EA joining in with AOPA and GAMA and NBAA. We've got two bills that have been prepared. They have numbers, one in the House, one in the Senate. They've already dropped to get this relief permanent the way it used to be. And you'll hear a lot more about it during the week, and we'll start the battle to get the membership calls out there to go fight this and get it done. We have a lot of sponsors on both sides of the aisle, so we're feeling we can get this done. But it's like we were doing really well without any major crisis, and this is a serious one because it has a lot of unintended consequences and implications that we don't know where it's going, because they've identified just those groups of airplanes, but what about standard category and everything else? And experimental home bit alone, you've got 40,000 airplanes that are affected from people getting their biennials or proficiency training. We encourage two pilots during the first 40 hours of testing, and they will have to get this document to be able to do that. And it's just unnecessary, burdensome bureaucracy, and never had it in the past. It was due to a bad legal interpretation by the FAA, and we're not going to put up with any of that. So whatever words I can't say on the announcer stand. You haven't given me the full list, but we're tired of that. It's like, go get this thing crushed.
12: Is there anything that we as members can do now, or do we have to let the process go?
13: This is so new. I mean, literally, the bills just got activated on Friday. So we're putting together information during the week and how we're going to engage the members to go help us support those two bills so that we've got good numbers going into the bill process.
12: All right. Just about a minute or so left. Any opening day thoughts that you'd like to share with us?
13: I always want to share for this particular venture. People have asked, okay, you haven't had one in a while. What do you worry about? What's keeping you up? And I keep reminding everybody that it's not the EA staff that assures this is going to happen professionally. It's the volunteers. And as long as the volunteers came back, I said, we're going to be in great shape. And they did. We still have over 5,000 plus volunteers. They own this thing. And we got to just give them what they need and get out of their way. And that's how this all happens every year. So thank the volunteers, be patient with them, and thank them every chance you get.
12: All right. EAA's President Jack Pelton opening up our show today, our first of a week-long From the Stands. And Jack, appreciate you taking time out of your busy schedule to talk with us. And we'll talk again toward the end of the week as we wrap things up.
13: Thanks, Steve. Great to see you again. It's been a long 24 months not being together.
12: That's right. This is EAA Radio.
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14: This is Digital Dave.
15: And I'm Fast Eddie.
14: And this is EAA Radio. And we're talking with Mr. Ron Scott. Hello, Ron.
16: Hello, fellas. Fast Eddie and Digital Dave.
14: So enthusiastic. Contain yourself, Ron.
15: Can you just feel it all?
16: It's early in the morning. You guys get me up for breakfast.
14: Early in the morning? We've already been on the air for 2 hours.
15: It's 10:30, for crying out loud.
16: Well, I got half a day's work in already.
15: Oh, good for you.
14: That means he took his first nap.
15: Yep, that's for sure.
16: Yeah, you got to have naps. I mean,
14: hey, I'm getting there. I'm there, man. I'm getting there.
15: All right, we got enough falderal. Time to business. Ron, we understand that you are the builder, the first, very first builder. Let me do that again. Ron, we understand. The editors are going to hate me.
14: You're going to edit this one.
15: Ron, we understand that you're the first person to build a fiberglass airplane. Let's talk about that.
16: Not really. What we say is that this was the first home built to use fiberglass homemade sheets, structurally in the airframe. In other words, like you would cover, let's say you'd cover a wing with plywood called skin stress. All your metal airplanes are skin stress, saying that they don't have any internal bracing drag, anti-drag, or compression bracing in the wing, and the torsional twisting of the wing, of course, is all that's taken up in the skin. So that's what we call it. It's a structural part of the airplane. Got a light wooden framework on it, and there was another fella back in the 60s, Ken Champion, had a Jupiter out. And as far as I can tell, in those days, it was a covering, okay? Like he'd cover with fabric maybe or something like that, but it was a very durable covering. But I've seen pictures of his framework, and he does include drag, anti-drag, and compression bracing in his wing before he covered it with them. So we say that, as far as I know, this is the first home built to utilize this type of construction, where the glass is structural, I should say.
14: So you're saying there is a small wooden framework, but it doesn't do the structural work. The skin does.
16: The skin does. In other words, again, there's ribs in it, there's spars, but there's no drag, anti-drag, and it goes for the entire airframe. For instance, the tail feathers and everything, there's a few ribs to form the glass to make it shape, and that's it. The glass takes all the torsional loads and all the surfaces.
15: Where did you get the fiberglass sheets for this project?
16: Well, you make them. And after I got out of the Air Force, I went home, and my buddies were all into boating. Well, first thing I did, I'd heard about fiberglass on boats. So this buddy of mine, his wooden boat was getting kind of ratty, so we sanded it down and covered that with fiberglass and polyester resins. In those days, you could actually get them colored, so you could have a white resin over the fiberglass, and he had also had the paint in there, so you didn't have to worry about paint peeling. So it was quite something that you have to renovate all the time.
14: Yeah, maintenance free.
16: That's it. I'm trying to. Yeah, you got to didge. Digital jabroni.
14: I know I'm good for something.
15: Yeah, really. Yeah. Here we go with the jabroni again.
14: Yeah. I'm proud to be a jabroni.
15: You're an airplane jabroni, Ron. Has
16: airplane jabroni.
15: Ever told
16: you
15: that?
16: Yeah. Yeah. I'm airplane jabroni.
14: So you essentially sheeted a wooden boat first.
16: Yes. Yeah. Well, no, not sheeted. There's several ways of explaining fiberglass, I guess. You've seen fiberglass cloth, mm-hmm. right?
15: Right.
16: You know, they came in several different weights. You know, at that time, probably I think 4 ounce was the lightest, and most of the stuff I used was 10 ounce. That was the common weight in those days, and you just take the stuff just like you'd take a piece of your pants there, right? Lay it over the wood, and mix up your polyester resin, brush it on there, and wet out the glass. You know, and then it sets up. Now it's part of the structure. So did that with boats, and I built a boat in those days too. I designed and built one, a small one that was only a two-seater, 11 and a half feet long. I wound up with a 40-horse Merc on it, and I fiberglassed that over the wood again. And so that's kind of how I had a little background in glass. And then after I met Paul Poveresny in the late 50s, I didn't know anything about building airplanes, you know. I mean, I saw this strange airplane coming at the... I had an old Taylor craft there then, 41. And started talking with him. He said, oh, yeah, you can build an airplane, you know. And I built models as kids, a lot of models, designed a lot of models and stuff when I was a kid. So I thought, hey, that's pretty neat. So then I went on to build a one-inch scale model of the type of construction that I wanted. First, I thought about covering it with plywood. And then again, in the skin stress mode. So in a fuselage, for instance, you got uprights, but you don't have diagonals. Same with the top of the fuselage, you always have diagonals. In this case, just cross members, and then the skin takes in this case, it wouldn't be twisting. I don't know what you call it.
15: No, it takes all the loading, regardless of
16: it's just you eliminate this some of the process that you would normally have, in, let's say, in a fabric-covered airplane. And that's you can generally tell skin stress, for instance, skin stress wing. You look at it, it's got one strut. Doesn't have the two struts. Two struts, fabric covered, internal bracing, and all that stuff, but you can twist it. So you got to have two struts to stabilize that factor.
14: Right, you have to pick up both spars.
16: Exactly, right. So that's kind of how I got into it. But then I found out at the time the plywood, 4x8 sheet of 1/16 mahogany plywood, was $32.50 plus shipping. And today it's like $135. This is mahogany. Yeah, about $132 plus shipping, or $135, whatever it is. But it's up in that neck of the woods. So anyway, I did a little experimenting with laying up glass on a table, which you have to wax. I used wax in the days. Now they got mold releases and stuff like that. Wax it. And you lay down in my case, it was for the fuselage sides, let's say, was two layers the entire length of what would be the fuselage. Then I laid a third layer from the firewall position back to the cabin. So that area connecting the engine and everything, that's going to have three layers. And I made a sample

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1: Thing was, actually, there was no curve, no curves in the darn thing, so it was flat, so I could flip it and do the same thing. So actually, in making a fuselage, I made like you'd make a model airplane. Sides, you know, you make two sides, you know, with the pins and all that stuff. So I made these two sides, and I had some, to maintain shape, I made one top, one side on top of the other. Then I used some temporary strips so everything would not rack when you pull it out of the blocks, okay? And both were exactly alike. So I laid the two layers, as I said before, and the third layer from the firewall forward, and I those days you couldn't get epoxies, adhesives like they've got today. And I talked with an EAA member, I think he was in Iowa. He set me up. He worked in an industrial place where they made some plastic stuff. And he said, I think it was called Bryant's epoxy or Bryant or something, but it was a filled epoxy, which is kind of like what they got today, 3M and everything, but it was an early, early thing. And I got that, and then I used that for bonding the skins on the wings and stuff. But on the fuselage, I found another guy from the Janesville, I think, plant where they made Chevrolets and the Corvettes. They started to use the little epoxies on Corvettes, and they also had a filled, and it was gray. And a guy got me a couple of quarts of that stuff. So there's more different things I tried in this whole fuselage and wings, everything, a lot of different materials. Anyway, so I used that, and I wet the skins out with this gray epoxy. Same thing, and I coated the frame, and I laid it right in the frame. Now it's going to get a whole complete side, okay? And when the epoxy cured, it had bonded itself to the framework. So you got a side, it's all covered. And did that, of course, with the other side. And then you get them both together, and then you fill in the horizontal tail post, bring it all in, and just pieces of wood.
2: Here's an interview from 2024.
3: Good morning. Live from the Ron Scott Communications Center, this is From the Stand. Two pilots who have had the privilege of flying That's All Brother, the C-47 from the Commemorative Air Force that actually led the D-Day invasion, and also participate in the 80th anniversary celebrations that took place back in June. So Kurt Lewis, T.J. Cook, welcome to the show.
4: Thank you. Thanks. Good to be here.
3: All right. Kurt, tell us a little bit about your background in aviation.
5: Well, I grew up in Rockford, Illinois. Airport bum flying gliders with my dad, and was lucky enough to learn to fly airplanes out of Poplar Grove, Illinois. That still to this day is one of the few places I know of that you can rent a electric hand prop J3 Cub. You can still do your first solo and whole rating in that. So I think, you know, my background growing up flying gliders and tailwheel airplanes made transitioning into warbirds kind of a natural thing.
3: Okay.
5: Once I got the availability.
3: Good. And you're flying for an airline now.
5: Correct. Yep.
3: And overseas flights as well, right?
5: Yep. The ocean crossings in the airline are a little less workload intensive than doing it in a C-47, but it made me appreciate what we have for sure.
3: Yeah. That's true.
4: A little warmer too.
5: Yeah, a little warmer. Yeah, the electric feet heat was nice. Yeah,
3: there you go. TJ, what about you?
4: Yeah, I started flying when I was down in Corpus Christi, South Texas, when I was 16 years old, working at a FBO, washing airplanes, trading, you know, washing airplanes for flight time.
3: Yep.
4: Went to the Air Force for 25 years. And then I currently fly a G650.
3: Okay.
4: And then I do the C-47 and the B-25.
3: Good, good. What did you fly in the Air Force?
4: Did transports. I did Air Force C-21s, which is Lear 35s, right. C-141s. Then I went up to Washington, D.C., flew Gulfstreams, Boeings, a lot of different airplanes up in D.C.
3: Wow. Pretty good. So, Kurt, you actually were with the tour the entire time from getting gathered on the East Coast, going across, and coming back.
5: Yep.
3: That was quite a stretch of days that you were with that airplane.
5: Yeah, it was quite a stretch. We left San Marcos, Texas with That's All Brother on May 29th, and I think I got back to the U.S. on June 28th. So we had flown for

0: two or three weeks around the U.S. before we even started about the international crossing. You know, we went through Atlanta, spent some time in Virginia Beach doing rides, and a whole week in Connecticut kind of doing survival training and preparation work before we actually, you know, started going through Canada and everything. So it was a long stretch of days, and I'm very thankful for it. And in, any day off we had scheduled ended up being, okay, well, now we're going to do the flight that got weathered out yesterday, or we're going to do this maintenance. So there wasn't a lot of time off, but I wouldn't exactly call it a vacation, but but it was a lot of fun. Yeah.
1: Very good. Yeah. You also had a flight down the Hudson River?
0: We did. Yeah, we got that was the kind of pinnacle of what we were doing in Connecticut, getting everybody that was going to make the crossing. We knew we were going to be doing a lot of formation flying over there, so we kind of warmed up by doing some practice formation flights and a big send-off flight down the Hudson and transitioned right over LaGuardia Airport at 1,000 AGL. So that was a
2: wow.
0: You don't get to do that every day, that's for sure.
2: Oh, that'd be pretty cool.
0: That was pretty cool. Yeah.
1: After that, you where was the jumping-off point?
0: Oxford, Connecticut. From there, we went up to Presque Isle, Maine, which I think was the first airport built to support this Atlantic ferry operation.
1: Right.
0: You know, it was this little small town right on the border of Canada that a lot of its infrastructure that's there today, the reason that airport is so big is because this is where all the bombers and transports were stopping for fuel and their last jumping-off point before hitting the Blue Spruce route across the Atlantic.
1: Right.
0: So, and from there, there's only one way to take a C-47 across the Atlantic, it turns out, and that's the way they did it in World War II, using the same airports and infrastructure that was built in the 1940s to make it happen. People are still using today.
1: Really?
0: Yep.
1: Are there a lot of crossings that happen? I mean, obviously, the airliners fly it, and you don't stop, but are there a lot of crossings that involve making the multiple stops?
0: In small airplanes like that, yeah, I believe so. We were even kind of going across. We were making friends with, like, oh, this guy's taking his Baron across, and we'd see him in Iceland 2 days later and, you know, debrief how our trip went. And I even just on my walk down here passed a Baron, I think that's from Brazil, parked just across from the IAC tent that we met those guys in Iceland on the way back, and they were doing a round-the-world trip with it, kind of going the long way around to end up in Oshkosh, and I just saw that airplane there, so I'm hoping to run into them before we leave too.
1: Oh my goodness. So what stops did you make?
0: We from Presque Isle, Maine, we went up to Goose Bay, Canada, then to Narsarsuaq, Greenland. I can finally pronounce that after going through there a few times. Then Reykjavik, Iceland, going eastbound, and finished the overwater portion in Prestwick, Scotland.
1: Okay.
0: And then south to Goodwood Airfield, just north of London, where we kind of spent 10 days doing a couple little air shows there, and again, kind of more practicing. We had to show the English CAA that we knew what we were doing, that we could fly formation before they'd authorize us to do parachute drops and formation flying in front of crowds and stuff. So,
1: when you made the hopping across, were there any special considerations that were needed in advance? I mean, these airports probably don't have normally enough fuel for what? Several DC-3s or C-47s?
0: Yeah, you know, the D-Day squadron is kind of the group that put a lot of this together and handled a lot of the organization. And they handled a lot of that, calling ahead to the airports to make sure that they were going to have a couple thousand gallons of 100 low lead so that when five C-47s landed, their one, you know, little fuel truck, the 500-gallon fuel truck, was going to be able to take care of us all in the same day. And stuff like that. There's a lot of logistics involved in the pre-planning and making sure we all have sat phones and life rafts and survival gear and emergency suits and everything like that. The organizers on a higher level did a really good job of putting that together to make sure we were all taken care of. That it made it feel more like going along with a guided tour. You know, when you see the guy with the flag leading the crowd of people through the museum, it's like, okay, like they've done this before. They're handling the hard part. What I would call that the hard part, more or less. We just have to fly the airplane now, kind of thing. So
1: yeah,
0: that made it as stress free as possible, at least.
1: Yeah. And the D-Day squadron has done this the 70th, 75th, and now the 80th.
0: Yep.
1: So you're right. This is third time's
0: a charm.
1: They've
0: done it before. Yeah, we hadn't. So,
1: any issues with maintenance on the airplane aside from oil changes and things?
0: You want to take that one?
2: Yeah. So the That's All Brother is really reliable.
1: Yeah.
2: I mean, it came back. It was just before we coasted back, I was able to kind of do opposite of Kurt. So I picked it up in London at North Wheeling Field and just did the reverse route and brought it back home to Texas.
1: Okay.
2: But, yeah, the plane for us is really reliable. And kind of a funny story in Iceland. Coming in, it was a self-serve fuel pump. So you had two C-47s, That's All Brother and the Western, pull up to a self-serve fuel pump. And it took us like 2.5 hours because they'd only 100 liters, 150 liters at a time.
0: 15 liters.
2: Or 15
0: liters. It was 15 gallons. I think it was like 33 liters.
2: Yeah.
0: So It ended up being 33 swipes of the credit card for us.
2: Yeah, so that was kind of a fun adventure, taking 600 gallons of gas, you know, just a few liters at a time.
0: But, and it wasn't cold or windy or rainy at all.
2: No whatsoever.
0: It was all part of the experience, yeah.
1: All good, but, yeah, did you just one oil change while you were over there?
2: Yeah, we did one oil change for us, and then before we coasted, you know, got ready to fly the airplane back home, our maintenance team spent 2.5 days checking over the engine, tightening everything up, chasing down leaks. I mean, just make sure the airplane's ready for the crossing coming back.
1: Good, good. Some of the spots that you were in England, some of the different places, where were you visiting?
0: Yeah, we on arrival, most of our operations, like I said, were out of Northfield there. The Shuttleworth Collection, just northwest of there, hosted us for a weekend event. A really cool private grass strip with some of the most unique and impressive all-flying, you know, collection of examples of airplanes you'll ever see. So that was a really cool experience, just getting to actually fly into there instead of visit it by car like most people end up doing. And then we did some operations at Duxford, I think the weekend after that, involving paratroopers and, you know, all the other performers and stuff that, you know, we were used to seeing stateside, but stuff that you can only see over there that doesn't make the crossing.
1: Right. And was that where the infamous grass picture came from? I don't know if you've seen it. Made the rounds on Facebook and a few other places.
0: Yeah, yeah, that was in Shuttleworth. They realized, hey, we need a place to park 5 C-47s, and they just mowed down some taller brush to kind of extend their ramp size, but they didn't give it time to blow away or pick it up very well. So the grass was pretty soft, and we were using a lot of power, and it stirred up quite a bit of that. And every time we'd run the engines, we'd have to scoop the oil coolers out. And even on departure, we would start the engines, taxi out to the runway, and then shut the engines down and have someone scoop the grass out of the oil coolers to make sure we had good cooling on takeoff. And I guess our mechanic just said that, you know, after returning to San Marcos, they gave it another, you know, pretty deep inspection before we brought it up here, and they're still finding grass in parts of the, you know, in the back of the engine cowls and wedged in places back there. So,
1: TJ, you brought the airplane back home. You've been out on tour with it. Kind of let folks know what that experience is like when That's All Brother shows up in an airport.
2: Yeah, it's really humbling. It's the history of this airplane is just a very significant piece of American history, and it didn't really hit me until after I got checked out flying the airplane, flew it for a little while. And then the history of the airplane really kind of, it soaked into me. And we're doing this one tour stop last year, and we're just letting guests go through the airplane. There was this young lady with two young kids. She walked in the airplane. She's coming back down. She had tears in her eyes. And I kind of looked at it going, okay, are you okay? Are you hurt? You know, did you hit yourself? And she just stopped. She goes, I'm just soaking in the history.
1: Yeah.
2: And that kind of set me back. And so it's a neat opportunity for us to be able to go around the country sharing the history of this airplane.
1: Yeah. And still a few veterans are able to come out and see the airplane as well?
2: Yeah. You know, because I've seen a 99-year-old radio operator come out. Kind of a neat story is this guy flew over the hump. He said he quit counting at 100 missions. This is Birmingham, Alabama. This guy came up. He's kind of slow to walk. He had a stroller, barely got up in the airplane. He goes, I want to go to the cockpit. We're like, yes, sir, come on up. He did a couple steps. He's like, I just can't do it. So he sat down, his family around him. We're just listening to stories. And Steve, after about 5 or 10 minutes, he goes, I'm going up to the cockpit. He got up there and went straight to the cockpit, stayed up there about 20 or 30 minutes. And the family's kind of looking around going, wow. I mean, he just like took off. Then he came back down. We got him off the airplane. He's sitting in a golf cart. He closed his eyes. His hands are shaking. He had a smile on his face. And we're like, just listening to him, he's like, I feel the vibration. So it kind of took him back to what he was doing during the war. So. Yeah. The veterans are just a great experience when they come out and see these airplanes.
1: Absolutely. That's All Brother. Will it be here the rest of the week?
2: You take that one?
0: Yeah, we're. I think just this afternoon we're repositioning it from Boeing Plaza here, taxiing it up to Warbird, so you'll be able to see us there. We'll have our PX out. You can buy shirts and hats and coins and stuff like that, help support the operation. And then Friday morning, we're flying up to Appleton to conduct ride flights Friday and Saturday morning. So the plan for that is you'll see us flying overhead on each of those ride flights, too, like some of the other bombers and stuff have been doing.
1: Sounds good.
0: And then on Sunday, we leave from Appleton down to the National Museum of the U.S. Air Force, where we're actually landing. Not at, you know, everybody thinks we mean Wright Pat or Dayton, but no, we're landing at Wright Field, like the museum behind, the runway behind the museum.
1: Very good.
0: Which is going to be a really special event, too. So
1: excellent. How can people keep up to date with That's All Brother?
0: Yeah, our main website's thatsallbrother.org. You can find us on Facebook, and we post all of our tour stops and updates and links to buy ride experiences and stuff like that, as well as any updates if we're adding, you know, stops on there would be the best way to keep in touch with us.
1: Yep. All right. T.J. Cook and Kurt Lewis from the Commemorative Air Force and That's All Brother, the C-47 that led the aerial invasion on D-Day, June of 1944. Gentlemen, thanks for being here.
0: Thank you.
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1: 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This morning, we'll welcome John Cudahy, the president and CEO of ICAS, the International Council of Air Shows. He'll talk about the air show industry and its future. We'll also explore the family ties to the B-29 Fifi with Niels Agather and wrap up our week's programming with Steve McCaughey, president of the Seaplane Pilots Association. But right now, I am honored to welcome Lieutenant Colonel Christine Mao, the first female pilot of the F-35 Lightning II. Good morning.
4: Good morning.
1: Welcome to the show.
4: Thanks, Steve. Appreciate it.
1: We appreciate you taking time out of your schedule from looking at airplanes and having fun to join us. How did you get involved in aviation?
4: Well, when I was a young child, my father was an Air Force guy, and then he flew for the airlines. My grandfather flew B-24s in World War II, so I kind of had that influence and knew that I wanted to be a fighter pilot, so kind of did everything it took to become one.
1: All right. And where did you train, do your initial training?
4: So I went to the Air Force Academy first and kind of started some flying there, and then pilot training at Shepherd Air Force Base in Wichita Falls, Texas. And then from there, I went on to fly the F-15E and did that for about 15 to 16 years, and then on to the F-35.
1: You have an interesting story with your F-15 flying, I understand, deployed overseas, something called the Dudette flight, if I understand correctly. You're going to have to back us up and first of all, tell us why it has that name, and then we'll tell folks what it was all about.
4: So there it was. It was 2011. It was Women's History Month, and our wing commander decided to kind of commemorate it in a fun way. So we had the opportunity to do this because we had enough women in the squadron. So we had, it was a two-ship, so two women pilots, two women backseaters, and it was basically an all-women sortie, if you will, because it was planned, briefed, launched, armed, flown, and recovered all by women. And I told the story the night at the WASP event that it must have been like what it was to be like a WASP, because I walked out the flight line and all I saw were women. It was pretty crazy. It was fun. It was Dudette 07 was the call sign. Our gal, the KAOC, did an ATO change to make the call sign change. And every agency we checked in with that day, say again, call sign? Yes, Dudette 07. Typically, F-15Es fly with the call sign of Dude while we're deployed.
1: And as you mentioned, that call sign change had to go up the channel quite a ways to
4: it
1: be
4: did.
1: Approved.
4: There were some generals involved, yeah.
1: We seem to have several of those around here this week, too.
4: Yep.
1: And with your deployment, flying the F-15, then how did you transition into the F-35?
4: Well, I feel like I won the lottery, although I didn't buy a lottery ticket. But it just so happened that Eglin Air Force Base needed somebody to be the deputy group commander, and I had just finished my squadron command tour. And so the timing was perfect, and somehow at the 18-year mark of my career, I got to switch airframes to the F-35.
1: And as the first female pilot of the F-35, the airplane doesn't know or care whether it's male or female. And for the most part, neither do we. I mean, but congratulations on that. But as we're here at Air Venture and with Women Venture, we're, trying to impart to the next generation that girls can fly, and they do fly quite well. So any time that we can highlight that, it makes a difference. What is it like to actually make the transition from the F-15 to the 35? It's not, at least in what I was reading, it's mostly simulator-based before you actually fly the airplane.
4: That's right. So you have 14 sims because there's no two-seat models of the F-35. So you have 14 simulators before you hit the flight line. And so your first flight is by yourself. And being from a two-seat background, that was a little weird for me because, your first flight, you're thinking, oh, cow, I'm not going to say the word that came to my mind, but this might go horribly wrong. And not really, but you're by yourself. So you got nobody else to rely on. There's no simulator instructor in your ear, and there's no backseater to help you out. But it's a really, really easy airplane to fly. And it's very different than the F-15E because the stealth aspect and just the electronics that are included. So,
1: what did it feel like taxiing out that first day? And I think your airplane is coming up.
4: 22.
1: Close
4: cousin.
5: We're getting close.
4: We're the newest fifth-gen fighter.
1: There
4: you go. The F-35 is the newest fifth-gen fighter, right.
1: What was it like taxiing out with the F-35 that first time all alone?
4: It was awesome.
1: Yes?
4: Yeah. It was exciting and terrifying at the same. Not really. It wasn't that bad. I mean, I have, 2,800 hours by that point in my career. So, yeah, it was awesome. It was very exciting.
1: Any bring back any memories of your first solo?
4: No, I was too long ago to remember.
1: Okay. How many hours do you have in the F-35?
4: I have 300.
1: Okay.
4: Yeah.
1: We're talking to Lieutenant Colonel Christine Mao, and she was the first female pilot of the F-35, just recently retired from active duty
4: right.
1: as well. And first of all, congratulations on that, and thank you for your service and keeping us free so we can enjoy shows like this here at AirVenture. While you're here and watching all the airplanes and taking in all the sights, you have some other duties that you've been performing as well to help support women in aviation.
4: Absolutely. So I'm pretty passionate about women in aviation, and you kind of touched on it because it's not a big deal. I mean, the pilot's a pilot. The airplane doesn't care. But it is remarkable that there's only 6% of all pilots are women. And in the Air Force, among fighter pilots, it's less than 2%. So if anybody out there, looks at the Blue Angels or looks at our heritage birds from the U.S. Air Force and thinks that that looks cool, I would highly encourage them to go ahead and take a look at the Air Force because being a fighter pilot was amazing, awesome career. So here, I'm also associated with the Commemorative Air Force WASP Rise Above Project. So the WASP were a group of women, over 1,000 of them in World War II, who flew every airplane that the Army Air Corps had to offer. They've been an inspiration to me, and there's quite a few living still. And the whole project is to basically encourage young women and men to pursue their dreams, to kind of come up with a flight plan for life, and just really, like you mentioned, the mission of the CAF to inspire young folks to fly.
1: Have you been to the WASP Museum in Sweetwater?
4: Oh, yes. I've been a couple times.
1: And to their reunion as well?
4: Yes.
1: Oh, very good.
4: Yeah.
1: With drawing the lineage from the WASP to today's women in the Air Force, do you look back at that as inspiration as well?
4: Absolutely. It's so funny. These women are all in their 90s, and every one of them you meet, there's something so similar about each one of them, so similar, because they all have the same grit, the same fire, the spunk. I don't know what it is, but it's pretty awesome. So to talk to a 90-year-old who remembers her first flight in the T-6, or really 70-plus years ago, and remembers it like it was yesterday, it's pretty awesome. They're a remarkable group of women that we should, memorialize and honor appropriately.
1: If people are interested in becoming part of the Air Force and going a career, do you have any career advice for them? Is the Academy the best?
4: Of course it is. That's where I went. So there's obviously many options. If you want to be a pilot in the Air Force, you can do the ROTC route, you can do the Academy route, or you can do the OTS, Officer Training School. But I think your best opportunities really stem from going to the Air Force Academy. So if anybody's interested in it, it's a free education. It's a remarkable education. I got to do some incredibly cool things during my 4 years there. So I would encourage folks to look that up. But ROTC is offered nationwide at all the schools. So, don't limit yourself and don't write it off. Go out and talk to maybe not the recruiters, but talk to the ROTC office and find out more information. Come talk to me if you want. I'm here.
1: Okay. And if you have schooling advice with high school, take the hardest math and science classes that you can.
4: Yeah, I was kind of your average math and science person, although I was a biology major. So as long as you're doing well in school and taking at least college prep classes or whatever whatever they call it now, there's different terms in different states, but doing well in school is an important piece of it, and maybe skipping some of the other classes that are more arts related to kind of focus more on STEM classes would be a better option.
1: Excellent. You have been here at Oshkosh before, so you saw it last year. You're seeing it this year. Are any of the aircraft out here standouts that you would love to go flying in?
4: Oh, well, the P-51 has always been a special place in my heart. That's something I would love to fly someday. So I'm flying a T-6 now, and so I love watching the T-6s fly. And Aeroshell team, they do some amazing things with those old airplanes, amazing things. I love the Blues. It's always exciting to watch them. I'm from, Florida, and they're in Pensacola, so we get to see them every once in a while. But no major standouts. No, I just like it all.
1: All right. Christine, thank you for joining us this morning. We appreciate your time and effort, both active duty and now also working with the Commemorative Air Force on the WASP Rise Above program. And hopefully you will inspire many, many more young women to follow in your footsteps and continue to keep this country safe.
4: Thanks, Steve. Appreciate it.
1: Thank you. Good morning. Live from the Ron Scott Communication Center, this is From the Stand. 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The CAF's mission is education, so generations of Americans will value and support the contributions of military aviation in assuring our nation's freedom. Visit CAF's website, commemorativeairforce.org, for more information. This morning, we'll celebrate the 10,000th RV with Mr. RV himself, Dick Van Grunsven. We'll also talk about an unusual refueling mission with a KC-135 and an F-4 Phantom, and welcome the cast from EAA's popular Green Dot podcast. But right now, we are welcoming Major General Ken Lewis, who is the Director of Air, Space, and Information Operations for the Air Force Reserve Command at Robins Air Force Base in Georgia. Good morning, sir, and welcome.
5: Good morning, Steve.
1: My first question is, how do you get all of that on a business card?
5: I certainly shorten it up a little bit.
1: Well, give us a synopsis of what that title entails. It seems like it's a pretty wide-ranging job description.
5: It is. In the Air Force Reserve, we are part of the total Air Force. There's only two missions in the Air Force that we're not involved in, that being missiles and the U-2. Other than that, we're in everything that the U.S. Space Force has, everything that the Air Force has, and then the new and emerging information operations. So we fly all the airplanes. We're out there doing the business every day.
1: Most of us here are familiar with airplanes. There are a number of Air Force assets already on the Boeing Plaza. But what about the space assets? What does that cover?
5: We have space missions like the global, the GPS, okay, and communication satellites out there. We fly them. And the new thing is the offensive space out there. So lots of listening, lots of watching, and just making sure that we can operate freely in that space.
1: Okay. And information operations?
5: Information operations. Well, in the new age, with cyber being what it is, and with Facebook and all the ways to access public opinion, there's ways to wage war, if you will, prior to actually shooting bullets. So we're looking to advance our efforts in there and control some of that that's levied against us.
1: Amazing. At things that you just never even thought of, but make total sense in today's world.
5: Certainly.
1: So how did you, you were a private pilot before you joined the Air Force, but what was the impetus for you to join the Air Force?
5: Well, I was actually walking down the hallway in the student union at Kansas State University, and I saw a flyer to join the Marines. And
1: okay.
5: I went and talked to them. I called my mom and dad all excited about I was in pre-med, and this was kind of a course change for them. And they said, well, if you want to fly, why don't you at least talk to the Air Force? So I went and talked to those recruiters in the ROTC, and the rest is history. They hooked me on, changed my degree over to engineering, and said, you can be a pilot if you do that. And what a wonderful career it's been.
1: Good. You, being the year of the tanker, one of the reasons we're talking to you today is because you were with KC-135s for about 14 years as a pilot and instructor.
5: Certainly. I have around 4,000 hours in that airplane. It's my first lesson. It's like riding a bicycle for me. Every time I go back to fly it, I know where the switches are, and I know what they do. So that's kind of fun. A guy in my position, I get the opportunity to fly everything the Air Force Reserve has.
1: Okay.
5: So it's always good to go back to the tanker where I know what things do.
1: Describe for us a typical tanker mission profile. What actually happens? I mean, we've seen them fly by with the aircraft, and I think people have a general idea of what happens when the boom comes down and it goes into the gas tank, but there's got to be more that happens before and after.
5: Yeah, there's quite a bit for a 135 to get up and refuel the different kinds of airplanes up there. When I first joined, it was a four-man crew. There was a navigator and two pilots and a boom operator. And since then, the avionics have become much, much better, much more advanced. So the navigator's not with us anymore, but the boom operator sure is. So we do a couple hours worth of mission planning, figuring out the altitudes, the airspeeds, all the things that go into that particular receiver, because all those are different for each one. And we brief those up. We brief all the safety things up, just like any good crew does. And then you take off, and really it's a matter of timing. That rendezvous certainly with big airplanes is sometimes complicated when things don't go right, when there's clouds or or weather in the track that you're trying to get into. So you mesh up with those guys, and then the boom operator actually goes all the way back to the back of the airplane, lays down on his stomach, and the receiver, and it doesn't matter what receiver it is, they come up, and we have lights underneath there. It tells you forward, back, whatnot. They park that airplane as stable as they can get, and then the boom actually flies the actual boom into the other airplane. We flip the switches. We can offload about 6,000 pounds a minute. Which sounds really fast unless you're in a lot of weather and you're trying to get somewhere else. But these are very professional. My first boom operator was 17 years old when he started doing that.
1: Oh my!
5: And but very very competent, very professional in what he did, and just had a great career too. But then that's done. We normally go back into the pattern, do some training there. The new way of doing things, we're all about readiness today and ready for what and what kind of scenarios we can get in. So we do some training, if you will, more towards what would it look like, is there a threat out there? So we do some of that now.
1: Talking with Major General Ken Lewis, Director of Airspace and Information Operations for the Air Force Reserve. When you say they actually fly the boom into position, the little wings that you see sticking out from the boom, they're actually, so the boom operator is making that final connection.
5: Certainly is. It's rotavators, and then he can extend it and retract it when he gets into the right position.
1: About how much space do you have to work with? I suppose it depends on the airplane. Obviously, the boom doesn't go 100 feet,
5: yeah.
1: There's only a little space. So
5: yeah,
1: what kind
5: it's not much, and I can tell you from being on the other end in planes like C-5s and C-17s that it seems like quite a small space sometimes. but you come up on a 30-degree line, so you're 30 degrees back, and somewhere around 20 feet or so is what you want to be. But I've been much closer and then dropped off much further. So you have to about 30 feet back.
1: Okay, so that is relatively close formation work.
5: It's close formation work with big airplanes. A little more comfortable with the small ones. But.
1: Okay. You mentioned the C-5. We were talking before we came on the air. This is the 50th anniversary of the C-5 Galaxy. When you said that, I was like, wow.
5: 50 years since it rolled out. I was in Atlanta for the celebration there as we rolled it out with the governor. And what a great airplane it's been. Just a workhorse for the Air Force of moving people, Band-Aids and bullets and munitions and everything else all over the world for 50 years. It's upgraded in the avionics and upgraded the engines, 20% more power now than it used to have. Don't have to refuel it as much, so it's easier on the system there, but it is a wonderful, wonderful platform.
1: And the other anniversary we're celebrating is the Air Force Reserve is now 70 years old as well.
5: 70 years old this year.
1: It's amazing.
5: It is. It's amazing. We are happy to be here, happy to celebrate it, happy to have some assets here at Oshkosh. The KC-10, the crew is an all-female reserve crew. The C-5 is a reserve crew that's out there, C-130. So we have some airplanes here for people to look at, some crews here for people to talk to, and certainly we're excited about it being 70 years.
1: Tell us a little bit about how the three, I don't want to say branches of the Air Force, but the three arms of the Air Force work together, the Air Force itself, Air Force Reserve, and the Air National Guard.
5: Right. So there's three components.
1: Right.
5: The active duty Air Force is the fight tonight. That's kind of how we term that. They're there. They're ready to go. They can be there at any time. Just send them out the door. For the reserve and the guard, we're pretty quick as well. We've got a little bit more time theoretically, but we've answered the phone call and certainly been out the door pretty quick too in all those mission sets that we've talked about.
1: Right. And then for the Air National Guard?
5: Yeah, same with the Air National Guard. They're a little bit more state-centric,
1: right,
5: if you will. And they have some missions that we don't, which is local statewide help there with humanitarian events and those kind of things if they come up.
1: Good. Always career opportunities with the Air Force or the Reserve. And the careers are changing as we're talking about space technology and information technology. How does, if someone's here, how do they find out more about how to become a part of the Air Force?
5: Certainly. The Air Force recruiters are here at Oshkosh. They're also in your hometown out there. Please do get a hold of them. A lot of people think if you have a business or you have a job on the outside, that precludes you, but we certainly have space within our career fields to, you know, we have airline pilots, we have right. plumbers, we have business owners, we have everybody out there. They're wanting to give a little bit more to their country, so they're part of the Air Force Reserve. We're happy to have them.
1: And a perfect example of that is Jessica Hudson, who flew in the KC one day, and then the next day turned around and flew in her regular job for UPS, the MD-11, and that just shows you that they can work together seamlessly.
5: Certainly do. We support each other very, very well.
1: Major Ken Lewis, Director of Airspace and Information Operations for the Air Force Reserve Command, welcome back to Oshkosh, and hope you enjoy the rest of your stay here this weekend.
5: Thank you much. It's been a pleasure.
1: And you're listening to From the Stand on EIA Radio.
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1: My next guest is Ron Kaplan, who is with the Ohio Air and Space Hall of Fame and Learning Center. And let's first of all say welcome back.
6: Great to be here.
1: One of our frequent flyers. We've done this last few years as we've tracked the progress of the Hall of Fame and now the Learning Center. What's the latest? Well, first of all, let folks know where you're located and give us the latest update.
6: Sure. So actually, just July 8th, Port Columbus, which mm-hmm. is now the John Glenn International Airport.
1: Yeah, well.
6: Port Columbus celebrated its 95th anniversary, and our terminal, our project, is to renovate the original 1929 air terminal and tower, mm-hmm. which is an Art Deco architecture building. The city and the airport own it, so we have a long-term lease, but the idea is to renovate it into a state-of-the-art learning center with a first floor that's dedicated to telling the history of aviation in Ohio,
1: right.
6: which, of course, is the birthplace of aviation. So we've got a few people we could honor in there. But that the airport history itself yeah. is unique. It's one of the first commercial airports in the country. I know last year we were here watching the Trimotor and yep. the TAT airline markings. Yep. That was the airline that really precipitated the development of Port Columbus. Charles Lindbergh picked the site for the airport. He was a technical advisor to TAT. Mm-hmm. And, so we've been there about 4 years. We're trying to raise $4 million to renovate the building and about another $4 million to stand up the organization mm-hmm. and put in the exhibits and all that and then start the outreach programming. So we have some great sponsors on board. We need more. I'm here. That's one of the reasons I'm up here every
1: sure.
6: year. We have NetJets and we have Flight Safety. Flight Safety is also donated to state-of-the-art Frasca flight simulators that we'll have in our learning center when it's completed. Mm-hmm. And we're on the ramp, so I've been here talking to some people like Ron and Diane Fagan, whose right. Hell Diver is going to be down at Warbirds today at 1 o'clock. Those Hell Divers were built half a mile from the Port Columbus
1: really?
6: Terminal
1: okay.
6: in 1940 at the Curtis Wright plant. And, in fact, my temporary office is in Signature Flight Support. I walked through two of the hangars where the Hell Divers were built to get to my office now. And so also talking to Mike Manclark, he's got an OV-10D on the mm-hmm. Warbird flight line. Those were built by North American in that same building just down the street from our terminal. So at Port Columbus, we've got a lot of history.
1: Yeah.
6: But obviously, we'll represent the whole state of Ohio when we're done. So I'll back up a little. So we have no problem finding people that want to help our education programming,
1: right. yeah.
6: which actually isn't ours. We're facilitating other existing programs in our building. So there's groups like Buckeye Tigers, which mm-hmm. is geared to get African-American kids into aviation. We've got Youth Aviation Adventure, which started as a Boy Scout Explorer a badge program, but yeah. now includes all boys and girls. And then we've had the 99s, the Civil Air Patrol, the Tuskegee Airmen Association. There's a new one that just popped up called Urban Aviators. Mm. And they're all looking for a home. They all,
1: right.
6: they're kind of nomadic, and they have to beg and borrow hangars when they have their programs. And we'll be that headquarters for them when we're done. So a lot of people want to throw in on that.
1: Right.
6: It's really tough to get someone to throw in on putting in an HVAC system
1: right.
6: in a 95-year-old Art Deco building. Right. So that's kind of where we're at. There's been a few headwinds, and we're navigating through them.
1: Very good. Port Clinton, it sounds like a like you said, it's full of history. It must be nice to go to your office every day and walk through those historic buildings and just think about what happened there.
6: Well, so, you know, when you're in our building, you're looking about, I don't know, 200 yards away is Hangar 1, mm-hmm. which was also built in 1929. And it's a 26,000-square-foot hangar
1: wow.
6: that was built to service the tri-motors mm-hmm. of TAT. Now, the airport still owns that, and it's fairly decrepit. But the airport director knows I have first dibs on it if they're going to do anything, because we'd like to have a museum
1: right.
6: and have actual aircraft. Our terminal's not large enough for aircraft, so it's going to be exhibits
1: right.
6: and very few artifacts, and there won't be room for airplanes. I was talking to Mike Manclark about trying to get an OV-10 gate guard, though, because
1: okay.
6: we have a perfect spot on our property to put an OV-10 on the corner. And so, you know, or a vigilante would be nice, too, because
1: okay.
6: those were built there, too.
1: All right. We're talking with Ron Kaplan. And, Ron, you have many hats that you wear.
6: Yes, so I wore none of them today.
1: Yeah. You just made an announcement about a Warbird Academy that's getting launched.
6: Yeah, briefly, I was asked to represent, as a spokesperson, Chris Rounds has launched the Warbird Academy. It will be in Douglas, Georgia. The grand opening's November 7th. And he is able to train people in a steerman, a T-6, a T-28, and a T-34, and the T-33 jet.
1: Mm-hmm.
6: And that jet is the Red Knight. It's on display
1: oh, yeah.
6: as we speak down here in Vintage. Chris is down there. You can come talk to him about the Warbird Academy. But
1: yeah.
6: we just announced that yesterday here at Air Venture.
1: Oh, my goodness. That would that's something that's it doesn't happen, or formally doesn't happen in the Warbird community, to have some place where you can send a pilot to say, you want to fly a Mustang someday? Well, you start with a steerman, just like they did back in World War II, and then you move
6: yeah.
1: up to the T-6, you know,
6: right?
1: And work your way through that. It happens informally, but it's nice to see that now being more formalized.
6: Right. Chris is going to put the syllabus together,
1: right.
6: much like that. And the neat thing is, Douglas, Georgia was a training base,
1: right?
6: And very historic. And you know, it's within 3 hours. You know, if you got Warner Robins Museum, you've mm-hmm. got the Mighty Eighth Heritage Museum
1: right.
6: at Savannah. So, you know, neat place. I'm going to be down there in November. It's a Veterans Day fly-in type of event they're going to use to launch. And, of course, there's other Warbirds down there, too. Don
1: mm-hmm.
6: Brooks, the Liberty Foundation's based out of Douglas. So, you know, neat place to do that.
1: Yeah. Also, the National Aviation Invitational, which was hosted with the Reno National Air Races.
6: Yep.
1: Now that Reno is in flux. But you're going to restart the Invitational in 2025.
6: Right. We suspended it as Reno shut down
1: right.
6: and looked at the move. But that was started. I was one of the co-founders, and we started that in 1999. And then we did every year at Reno. We did do one at in Sacramento 1 year. And we also had three of them at Dayton, kind of an Eastern regional
1: mm-hmm.
6: version. And a great thing, you know, Steve Hinton and the Hinton family.
1: Right.
6: Their mission at Planes of Fame is totally in alignment with the Invitational, which, if people don't know about that, it's a competition for aircraft that are 45 years old or older. And we have different divisions, like antique, classic,
1: mm-hmm.
6: contemporary. We were looking for a place to move it, and they're moving their air show to Santa Maria
1: okay.
6: from Chino. So this is the second year, coming up in September, that their air show's there. But in 2025, the competition will be renewed. The Invitational will be at the Central Coast Air Fest
1: okay.
6: in 2025. We'll be there this year with a display. Clay Lacy will be there as one of the Hall of Fame enshrinees.
1: Right.
6: And,
1: yeah.
6: and we look forward to starting that up again and having 30 flying museum pieces competing for trophies.
1: Yeah.
6: The Neil Armstrong Aviation right. Heritage Trophy yeah. every year.
1: It was nice to see Clay Lacy. He was here watching the air show yesterday.
6: Yes, well, and in fact, he was very excited because he was watching the air show because his P-51's
1: yeah, exactly.
6: flying in it.
1: Yeah.
6: Vicky Benzing's flying
1: yep.
6: that beautiful P-51. Yeah, I saw the smile on his face.
1: Yeah.
6: He's real happy to see her flying that airplane around.
1: It's if you have not seen Vicky's airplane, Vicky normally flew a steerman here at Oshkosh. She's done that for many years, but she's traded up for a P-51 Mustang, brilliant purple color. You cannot miss it. She does a great routine. There's good stories behind that airplane.
6: Yeah, so that's the airplane Clay won the 1970, I think it was, Unlimited Championship at Reno in that airplane.
1: Yeah.
6: Got Snoopy on the tail.
1: Yep.
6: Yeah.
1: It's good. It's nice to see that history come back around and like you said, to see Clay enjoying seeing his airplane continuing to fly.
6: Well, you know, these Warbird people will tell you they're stewards of these aircraft. You know, they don't own them per se. They're stewards. Yep. And that's a great example because he had that airplane a long time and she took it over and you know, I guess totally restored it and kept that paint scheme. Yep. And it's just beautiful.
1: It certainly is. Just want to point out the these coasters here, which are aviation art, which is one of the other things you do. You do leather jackets and painting those as well.
6: Yeah, paint on aluminum. Yeah, so so a couple of years ago, people said, gosh, I love your artwork, but I can't afford it.
1: Yep.
6: And can you make something else? And so the especially the nose art and insignia art, put them on ceramic coasters. They're themed sets. They have historic significance. Yeah. And I'm proud to say the EAA Museum is selling them. They're at the warehouse here, too, during AirVenture. We've got six different editions. And one I brought to show you here is the famous B-17 squadrons of the 8th Air Force.
1: Yeah.
6: But I wanted to show that the one of the insignias is that of aluminum overcast, the 603rd Bomb Squadron.
1: Yeah.
6: And so it has a little thematic tie to EAA. But, yeah, go visit the museum gift shop and check out the coasters.
1: Okay. Sounds good. Ron, enjoy the rest of your week here at AirVenture, and always a pleasure to talk to you and to catch up. And
6: likewise.
1: Good luck with all of your projects.
6: Thank you, Steve.
1: All right. This is EAA Radio.
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10: All right, I am Digital Dave.
11: Oh, brother. I love it. Take cover.
10: Yeah, that's not untrue.
11: No, it isn't. Hey, we've got an old buddy of ours here today.
10: Our favorite seaplane pilot.
11: Our favorite seaplane pilot. Yes, we have Steve McCaughey, courtesy of the Seaplane Pilots Association.
10: President.
11: Oh, yeah.
12: Well, thank you, Dave and Eddie. It's great to be back. It's our annual gathering. Unfortunately, I only get to see you about 15 minutes a year.
10: Yeah, right. But, well, that's because you're important, you know?
11: It's better that way. Trust me.
10: Yeah, we're good in small doses.
12: Oh, nice. Thanks a lot. There's a vote of confidence.
11: Yeah, we are. We have been compared to a contagious disease.
10: There you go. Yes, there is hand sanitizer available when you leave. Nothing for your ears, though. You're done there.
12: Oh, there you go. Well, so, we always say we make fun of the people we love the most. So I'll just take that as
10: all right. I'll take and I've learned to take beatings gracefully.
11: Okay. And we get a lot of them too.
10: So we went to the Watermelon Social. Love the Watermelon Social.
12: Awesome. Wasn't that the crowd last night, the weather, the temperature?
10: Everything was great.
12: And how about those airplanes out in the lagoon?
11: Very nice.
10: We were watching them give rides, and it's like, oh. There was a guy in a lake amphibian that looked like he was just turning laps around the harbor there. He went back and forth a few times. And I still don't know how you pre-flight a seaplane without falling in the water. You know, you can't get out there to look at the aileron.
12: Well, it depends if it's floats or a flying boat. And you know, we try to bring them on shore. And with amphibs, we can cheat a little bit.
10: Yeah.
12: But,
10: yeah,
12: well, you know, if you get that seaplane rating that I've been trying to get you for about two decades.
10: Yeah, well, first I have to get the pilot rating. I will say that I started flying paramotors, and nobody's talked about ever putting one of those on floats.
12: Yeah.
10: Wonder why.
11: Nobody's ever talked about putting a jet engine on one either, but...
10: So, what else is going on in the SPA? You guys growing? I'm sure you are.
12: At the Seaplane Pilots Association, we have so much going on. Number one, I want to thank everyone at EAA and first and foremost the volunteers here, because this show, just like our organization, volunteers are the heavy lifters of an organization like EAA, and AirVenture wouldn't happen without them. So, first shout out is to the volunteers and EAA for hosting this amazing event that's been part of my life for now decades and decades.
10: You're not that old.
11: Well, at least you don't look it.
12: So, Seaplane Pilots Association, man, we're always busy. We have a new editor coming on board, which is a sad and exciting time for us. So, Mark Twombly, who was the editor of AOPA magazine many years ago and has been our editor for 23 years, and we've worked together, is moving on. And so, we have Krista Worthy coming on as a new editor of the magazine. We have Lakeport, California, who's interested in revitalizing their economy around seaplanes right now. So we're doing a lot of work with them out there. We just had a biggest splash in on the West Coast. And we're going to develop a new Tavares, which is America's quote-unquote seaplane city on the West Coast. Last year, we spent a year doing a new video with Sporty's Pilot Shop and for the seaplane rating. And it's soon going to be required viewing before you go do your seaplane rating at Brown's. And I got the great opportunity not only to work with the amazing team at Sporty's, but also, of course, you have to work with Patty Wagstaff and fly in the Super Cub. And
10: terrible. Terrible. God, your job is so hard.
12: It's work.
10: Yes, work. Radio air quotes.
11: I was going to say, how do you stand it? I mean, working with Patty Wagstaff.
10: Yeah, Mondays are terrible. I have to go back to work.
12: Yeah, I got to get up and go fly something. My seaplane with Patty Wagstaff.
11: You know, what's really crazy is that in the past few years, Patty has been all over the place. She qualified as a pilot for Cal Fire out there.
12: Absolutely. She's just at her base out there. Yeah.
11: And she's got the aerobatic spin school down in Florida. She's a busy woman.
10: She's very busy.
12: Yeah, she donated an aerobatic course to us for our cornrows to raise money for the foundation.
10: Yeah, of course, the one year we don't go.
11: Exactly.
12: So, we've got so much going on. And we've got a photo contest with Sporty's right now. If you go to Sporty's and put Seaplane Photo Contest or Seaplane Sporty's, it should come up. And the winner of their favorite seaplane photo is going to get a $1,000 shopping spree at Sporty's.
10: Nice.
12: But also, their photo is going to be on the cover of one of the Sporty's catalogs.
11: Nice. That's really a great prize.
10: Yes. So when you guys raffle off a gooey duck, I'm there.
11: Yeah.
12: Do you see the World Cruiser out there? That came from Seattle. Yeah, a big biplane, the Douglas World Cruiser, the first airplanes to fly around the world.
10: Wow.
11: I had heard when it was going to be here.
12: I'm sorry?
10: When are you going to bring your Pan Am Clipper? That'd be something.
11: Well, how about I'd be happy with a C-47 on floats?
10: There you go.
12: C-47 on floats.
11: No lie.
12: We have it in Greenville, Maine. Yeah, I'll be up there
10: in 30 minutes.
12: Yeah. 12th of September, 11th of September.
10: Okay. So. Our own jet setter.
12: Another place I've got to be. So.
10: Yes, exactly. Well, when you're important.
12: Oh, well.
10: See, that's why we're lucky. So what is your favorite seaplane? Let's get off topic.
12: Oh, my word.
10: You've probably flown all of them.
12: That is a topic that comes up a lot. A great question, but I don't have a favorite. I think every airplane, every seaplane, whether it's an airplane or a seaplane, every airplane and every seaplane has its own personality. I have an obsession with the Grumman Albatross. I have the very good fortune to have a type rating in it, which is very unique and rare. And, of course, I think everyone has heard this. It's funny, the staff and the volunteers that work around me, I got married aboard a Grumman Albatross in flight flying over the Grand Canyon with six Grumman Albatrosses in formation.
10: Wow. Well, it's nice to have friends. Yeah?
11: Man, you had your own air show
10: and
11: your
10: wife still isn't sure she did the right thing.
12: So I do have an affinity to the Albatross. The air cam is amazing.
10: Yeah.
12: It'll ruin you. It'll absolutely ruin you.
11: Hey, Steve. the Albatross? Was it the short wing or the long wing?
12: This one was a long wing. And what was really interesting, it was a private owner, but he had been the crew chief of this airplane in Guantanamo Bay when he was in the Navy.
10: Wow.
12: He found it in a boneyard, got in a bidding war with Grumman to buy it out of the boneyard. And the curator of the boneyard heard Dennis's story, and he felt sympathetic to him. He said, so the airplane's yours for $75,000. Anything you can put inside of it or bolt to it, if you can get it out of here in 72 hours, it's yours.
10: Oh, boy.
12: And he
11: what
12: did
11: a
12: it.
11: Deal. So,
10: somehow he managed to find six extra engines.
11: Yeah. Yeah. 12 propellers and, yeah. and another fuselage.
10: Yeah, right, right.
12: So, but, you know, I have a Super Cub on amphibs. Airplane I've always dreamed of. And I've had such good fortune to enjoy the airplane. A couple of years ago, I went from Florida to Greenville, Maine, to the headwaters of the Mississippi, and then flew every turn of the Mississippi down to the Gulf of Mexico at like 10 feet.
11: Nice.
12: So
10: don't they call that like a fast taxi?
12: Yeah, pretty much. Yeah.
11: Wait a minute. You didn't get into any trouble for flying under the bridges?
12: No, I'd go up. I'd pop up over the locks and the bridges
11: cheated.
12: And stuff. So.
10: Yeah, yeah.
12: But what an amazing trip. And, you know, and what we've done with the Seaplane Pilots Association and what I've tried to do with our members is create these trips of a lifetime. So now we've done five or six of these trips. We did one trip where we took a bunch of seaplanes with members and flew down every island of the Bahamas to the end of the Bahama chain.
10: Wow.
12: And back. Work.
10: Yeah, work. Definite work.
12: And we've done two trips to Lake Como, Italy to fly seaplanes. We're doing a trip next year to Biscarrosse, France, which quick shout out to them because they've got huge forest fires going on there right now. And we just sent a message out to the museum and the community in Biscarrosse. But they actually operated the largest airplane in the world in the early 1930s. It dwarfed the Boeing 314.
10: Wow.
12: It was the Lat-Corée 631. It had six R-20. 2,800 engines.
10: Oh, my goodness.
12: It was massive flying boat. And they were occupied during World War II by the Germans. But the lake is beautiful. And we have a 50,000-person seaplane event there every other year.
10: Oh, my goodness.
11: 50,000?
12: 50,000 people. And the village actually very supportive. Spent a couple of days with the mayor last year during the event. And the village actually has a full-time seaplane museum with a Grumman albatross in the courtyard.
10: So. Nice. So there, you're there. You're yeah. there.
12: Oh, darn.
10: Yeah, right.
12: And, oh, by the way, they have four Super Cubs based there on floats, too. So.
10: And they forced you to fly one,
12: yeah,
10: right?
12: Yeah. I got there within 10 minutes. They were shoving me in an airplane. Yeah. They're like, and I'm like, well, do you want me in the front seat or the back seat? And they're like, you know what to do. Just get in and go.
10: Yeah. Yeah, right, right. Call, you know, that's like going to the car dealer and they just set you loose.
11: So. They give you the keys to the Corvette and say, yeah. Have fun.
10: Man, your job's terrible.
12: It's work.
11: Steve, yeah. From what I can gather, your favorite seaplane is the one you're flying at that moment.
12: That, right. Yes, the one I have keys to.
10: Yeah. Okay, how do we find out more about the Seaplane Pilots Association?
12: Hey, I just encourage everyone to go to this, seaplanes.org, look up the Seaplane Pilots Association. We are the largest advocacy organization in the world for the water flying community, and we publish the only full-color glossy magazine dedicated to the seaplane community. And we are, you know, our reason for existence is protecting and promoting water flying, so please look us up if you have any interest.
10: Very good. We've been speaking with Steve McCaughey, president of the Seaplane Pilots Association, if you hadn't noticed.
11: Yeah. Yeah, some people think he's all wet. We know better.
10: Yeah, yeah, there you go. All right, this is Digital Dave.
11: And I'm Fast Eddie.
10: And this is EAA Radio.
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17: 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Some of this epoxy is a bonding agent. And the wings are also polyester. And I use this Bryant stuff to, as an adhesive

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1: And it cured. Well, I use a squeegee first. In other words, I squeegeed it all out to get the weight to resin ratio right. You have to just, in my opinion, you have to see the weave in there. Because anything more than that just adds weight. So I made those skins on a table and actually pulled them up, and then I bonded them to the wing. And in doing that, I cleaned the area, the surface areas. And the nice thing about fiberglass, you just lay it on a wing, and I had a couple little points on each side of it. And you can mark where every rib is. You can see the rib right through the glass. And you flip it over, then I would sand that, and I'd mark it. Then I'd sand it with a belt sander. I just lightly cut through this thing, clean it with MEK first, and then just snare a few of the little fibers on in the glass. And that would give you good adhesion then with the epoxy adhesive that you're putting on. Again, this is way back. This is in the 60s, mid-60s, when I was doing most of this stuff. But the polypropylene, well, after you finally got it wetted out and everything was fine, it was, like I say, tougher nails, but you try to sand the edges where you cut it with a shears, and then try to, I had a belt sander, I use that a lot, and try to do it. And it would fuzz, you know. So, just fuzzy stuff. So I have to go along with some more epoxy, and I'd saturate that fuzz with epoxy. When that's set up, then I could take the sander and it would clean it off. And so that's, I tried that on there, and then of course the landing gear. And that's another thing. I thought, well, you know, they were doing bow and arrows then, making bows out of fiberglass, and they would spring, you know, and all that stuff. And actually, they were making 3M was making a what they called a Scotch ply, if I remember right. You could buy fiberglass bars. It was three inches wide, and I think it was an inch and an eighth thick. BD used that on his first BD airplanes. He bought it, and he'd whack off a hunk, but it was real expensive at the time. And I called a guy at 3M, and I said, talked to him a little bit about it, and it was very expensive. And in order to give me foot room in there, I had to have something like kind of a bow, you know. Otherwise, they'd be sticking up into the cabin, you know. Don't fall asleep, Dave.
2: Sorry about that. It's been a rough morning. Ha-ha. Anyway, we'll edit that out.
1: Yeah. Anyway, so I asked the guy. He was an engineer up there, a chemical engineer. And I said, well, could a guy, you know, could you make that in the basement? Absolutely not. You have to have control pressures and temperatures and all that stuff. So I thanked him there, and then I got an old upright radio. I mean, you guys don't remember those, but they were kind of a molded plywood.
2: Excuse me, I have two of them right now.
1: Oh, yeah, the big dials on the front and the
2: little magic eye tube.
1: So Bob Huggins at the airport there at Capitol Drive, he had this old radio on. He's going to throw it away. I said, I think I got a use for that. So gutted the whole thing, took it home, and I insulated it with fiberglass insulation that you put in your house. And I put two hot plates in the bottom of the thing. And then I had two temperature gauges in the thing, you know, like candy thermometer stuff. And I had to babysit that thing 12 hours. You had to bake it, as I recall, 180 degrees for 4 hours. Then you elevated the temperature to 300 degrees for 4 hours. Well, it took me 4 hours to get the temperature elevated to 400 degrees. And so it was a 12-hour babysit. And then I diagonally cut the... It was one. I made a mold. It was just like a square mold, you know, with a curve in it. And then after it's all done, pull it out of the mold and diagonally cut it. You got a right and a left-hand gear leg, and trim it, of course, you know. Well, I made five of those before I finally got the right one.
2: Wow!
1: And it was three. It was four. I got on the fourth one. I got the right process, because I was trying to do it with doing it cold, and I almost set the house on fire. The doggone epoxy started to exotherm, you know, and pretty soon it's smoking. And anyway, then an old buddy of mine is a dentist. He had a patient that was a chemical. He just started a new plastics plant and chemical guys, and asked if I could come out and talk to his chemical engineer. He said, oh, yeah, send him out. So I went out there, and he set me on the right process.

0: right resins to use and the right hardener, more specifically. And then baked it, and that's the same gear that's on there today, 41 years later.
1: You must have got it right, Ron. You haven't broken it yet.
0: It's been coast to coast, through the mountains, and we landed. That's one other thing that came about while I was... This was in the 90s, and we took our over-the-hill trips, okay? We had a bunch of old guys, and we had from 10 to 12 airplanes. We'd go to fly-ins, California, New York, Arizona, you know, all over the place. We had a good time. And I had ridden... We were going into Phoenix to the plant out there, Copper State, and I had been reading something about the old epoxies, the old formulas and stuff, would start to soften with heat. In other words, you got, you know, too much heat, you know, and parts would start to slip. And now we're going into Phoenix. We landed there. This is in October, 106 degrees. And, man, I got down, and, man, I'm checking things over to see if anything maybe is starting to slip or something. And fortunately, it didn't. And we landed there. It was 106 degrees there 5 days, and the temperature went down to 104 when we left. So it's sitting outside. So that was
1: so much for the heat.
0: That was a fair test for it, you know. But the model I made years ago, which I've still got, it's a 1-inch scale, and that worked out the construction details pretty much. And again, I covered that with sheet balsa. But this is probably, in my estimation anyway, the most economical way you can build an airplane. And I would do something a little bit different if I was a little younger. I would use flat foam instead of making a wooden frame.
1: Foam core sandwich.
0: Yeah, yeah. Foam core sandwich.
1: Vacuum just, you know, bag it.
0: Yeah, I wouldn't even vacuum bag it. As long as you use... This is... You know, it's kind of funny. You talk about moldless construction. Now, Bert Rutan came out on a 75 or something with the very easy, and that was moldless, I guess you'd call it. You carve the foam to the shape you want, and you cover it with glass. And you squeeze it out and fill it with balloons and all that stuff they had in those days. But this is moldless, and all you need to do this is a flat table. And I found that the best thing to use, which... I use tempered masonite to begin with, and it looks smooth, but it's a little bit of texture in it. Best thing would be use a big piece of plate glass or a big piece of plate aluminum or something there that you could put your mold release on and make your stuff. But it's all, like I say, the table, the flat table is your mold. You make everything from that. But you can, you know, like wheel pants and stuff like that. Cowling is all molded. I made a mold for that and all that stuff. So, but it's still a... Well, of course, I always tell these young kids today, you know, they're talking about putting 80, 90,000, you know, into an airplane by the time they get it done, you know. And I built this thing for $1,530, and that included a new radio, you know, back in the 60s. Of course, I know there's a difference in the economy and all this other stuff, but gee, oh boy. Did a lot of scrounging, you know, and I made a seat out of, I worked for the telephone company at the time, and they were throwing a lot of old teletype parts, the old 15, 14 types. They were throwing it away. I thought, oh, that stuff's kind of shiny in there. I didn't want to throw that stuff away. So I made a seat, and I used teletype parts, and I had cables in there, little pulleys that they used on there, and all that stuff that they were throwing away. I even made where the operator used to sit, there was a piece of 3/8 cold rolled steel that held a piece of canvas, and the old cord weights, when they'd stick the cords in, you know, they they had weights on them, and these weights would go back and forth, so this canvas kept the weights from hitting the wood and back, you know, but that was a piece of 3/8 cold roll steel up there. So I bent that up, made the handle out of it, you know, and the guys at the office, Scott, he says, if this thing ever does fly, he says, you won't know whether to ring or fly. He says, you know.
1: It's got so many foam parts in it.
0: Yeah.
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3: Greg Gibson is our guest now. Greg is with the National Championship Air Races and has been coming to this event for quite a few years. You've been around air shows and the aviation community. You've probably seen it all.
4: Well, it's been a lot, Steve, but I tell you, it's fantastic to be here at AirVenture today. It's just such gorgeous weather, and the volunteers and, of course, the hardworking folks here at EAA put on such a wonderful event. It's great to see such a good turnout.
3: Good. We're here to talk about the National Air Races. And, you know, everybody knows it as Reno. Mm-hmm. And last year was the farewell edition of the air races in Reno. And with that, you started a process of trying to find the next place to go.
4: We did. You know, we were made aware, you know, prior mm-hmm. to the last race in 2023 that we would not be coming back to Reno to race after 59 years at that yeah. point. So it was a little bit of certainly a disappointment, but then also an opportunity because there's a lot of things that, you know, that, you know, a move like this affords us in the way of a reboot in some ways to, you know, take issue with some things that we always wish we could do that were limited based on space, both for the race courses and for the event venue. So we're really excited about it. We want people to look at it as a very much a celebration of what we've done and been able to accomplish for almost 60 years in Reno. But now as we close that chapter and open a new one, it's a whole brand new experience that we want people to come out and enjoy.
3: Good. What was the process that you went through to find someplace to go?
4: Well, it was the first after the near heart attack. what do you mean we're not going to race anymore? No, it was something that we felt like was going to evolve at some point anyway, mm-hmm. and it came along, you know, sort of as expected, just not when expected. So, after the initial report was made, we had just a very small span of time to kind of come up with a strategy. So we created an RFP process, request for proposals. A lot of venues have been talking about. A lot of people don't know that we had actually had an expansion committee in place for quite some time, looking at taking the national championship air race, both the brand and formula, to other venues for maybe not seven race classes, but mm-hmm. you know, some smaller sets of that as we, you know, try to expand the sport. So that committee was obviously the right ones to talk about for the move, and of course the RFP went out. A lot of those venues are already in the conversation. And they submitted proposals, and we vetted those proposals, narrowed it down to a subset, you know, to start with, and then that narrowed from the larger group. I think it was about 29 proposals. We narrowed it down to 13, and then down to 6, and then down to 3. And then in May of this last year, we made the award to Roswell, New Mexico, for our reboot in 2025.
3: Sounds good. What kind of criteria were you looking for, some of the high-level criteria for the sites?
4: Well, obviously unobstructed land. We had to be able to get, you know, the aircraft had to be able to manage the race course safely through all phases. And then, of course, if there did happen to be an emergency, the ability to put the aircraft down safely and walk away from that. So Roswell certainly afforded that in spades. We have so much, you know, available space. It's an old SAC base there. We wanted enthusiasm from the community. You know, how much was the community really invested in what we were trying to bring about? And, you know, all of them were just wonderful. All of our applicants were fantastic. Roswell certainly stood apart because every level from the city, Mike Esperidu there was the head of the Economic Development Corporation that helped manage all that and operated as the chair of their committee, all the way up to the state level, even the governor, you know, wrote letters of endorsement and support for coming in. So that was another criteria. The ability for, you know, to manage any sort of medical emergency that might come up, the ability to have facilities for, you know, we don't ever want to expect that there could be anything like a weather event or you know, something unfortunate happened on the race course, but the ability to manage that was certainly a factor to make sure that was there. And then, as you know, further down the chain, we had to make sure that there was the infrastructure to support lodging and some expansion opportunities. We wanted to have more RV camping. We wanted to have a fly-in where people could actually fly into the air races, which hasn't been possible at Reno Stead. So those are some of the things that all came together really well at Roswell, and we're very, very appreciative of how they went to bat and really stayed there. They had the answer before we asked it most of the time, and, you know, if people are really expecting us to kind of pick up Reno and move it to Roswell, that's really not the case. We're going to celebrate, you know, all of the great years we had at Reno, and then we're going to build an air race here in Roswell with the strengths of that community and really, you know, capitalize on all the great things that they bring to the table.
3: Good. Weather conditions similar between Reno and Roswell?
4: Very much so. And also, you know, from an altitude standpoint, it's not that different. So the racing conditions will be very similar for the racers. We will do our pylon racing seminar will happen in May of 2025. That's our projected date for that. And at that time, you know, the way that's worked in the past and will continue to work for our accreditation, the racers have to have either been on the course or have taken the pylon racing seminar within the past 3 years. Mm-hmm. Well, in this case, nobody's been on the course.
3: Right.
4: So we'll, between that and, you know, we'll have a fairly large PRS in May to get all of our pilots up to speed for the course. And then we'll also have some remedial, or possibly those that might not be able to make it to PRS, we'll have some accommodations for them coming up. Likely, this looking like September will still remain the month that we'll have the 2025 National Championship Air Races.
3: Okay. What goes on at the Pilot Racing School?
4: Well, it's a certification process for the pilots. They'll get used to the course. It's something exciting for our fans out there. One of the things that's always been a big buzzword out there is, of course, the Valley of Speed.
3: Mm-hmm.
4: You know, coming around, you know, the back course of the pylons, and you know, hitting, you know, firewalling it, getting up at your main speed in order to come back around the front. Well, it's always been in the back of the course. Well, now the Valley of Speed, because of the configuration of this airport, is actually going to be right across the finish line.
3: Oh, okay.
4: So when they come around the last pylon, the fastest leg of the course will actually be right in front of the crowd. So we're very excited about that. Getting the pilots used to that configuration, the course, the design of the course, we've got one of our, as a matter of fact, he's a new director on our board, Matt Setti. Is the engineer that comes up with the race courses. And, of course, he's taken into account the scattering debris fields and all the geometry of and the physics of placing a race course is fascinating. But having, you know, the way that field is configured, it will be very similar in distance and time so that the race speeds will be comparable to what we've had in the past.
3: Okay.
4: Because it's really, you know, trying to measure the two, but that was one of the concerns is, well, if I did it at Reno, does that compare to the race course at Roswell? And we feel like it's going to be very close. We feel like it's going to be very, very similar, so that those records and the various things that have stood in the past will now translate into the next chapter.
3: Good. Greg Gibson is with the National Championship Air Races, moving to Roswell in 2025. But you're not quite I don't want to say you're abandoning Reno, because you'll be back there in October for kind of a celebration.
4: Absolutely. I like to look at it as exactly that, Steve. It's we are having an air show.
3: Right.
4: So racing is not on the docket for this year. We will have several racers there. We will have a lot of great memories, you know, that we're celebrating. We're celebrating almost 60 years of aviation excellence in the Reno Tahoe area. Our gratitude to Reno Tahoe is just boundless. It'll always be, you know, the place where we got our start. And, you know, our entire intention with the air show is, you know, we were allowed to have it. It is a fundraiser for us in some ways. Featuring the United States Navy Blue Angels. And, of course, our friends from the north, the Canadian Air Force Snowbirds, are participating here at Oshkosh this year. And they'll be with us coming up October 4th and 5th in this year in Reno, at Reno's stead. We're even doing a night show on Friday night. So we'll have the Snowbirds. Not a lot of people know, and I'm kind of maybe a little cat out of the bag here, but the Snowbirds have hinted that there might be an opportunity for a twilight performance on Friday. So more to come on that. We haven't made an official announcement yet, but we're experimenting with the idea.
3: So. Good. Any other of the air show acts that you can let us know?
4: Yeah, so matter of fact, Jim Pites, I was just over talking to him a moment ago. He's one of our perennial favorites there. He comes in and flies that aerobatic bonanza. We've got just a number of different. So Vicky Benzing, of course, is one of our racers. She's going to be flying Plum Crazy. We're going to have Steve Hinton in one of the aircraft there from Planes of Fame is going to be performing. We'll have the United States Air Force F-16 demo team. FEMA and his fantastic crew will be there with that spangly new paint job, which is – we love the retro.
3: Yeah.
4: It feels really good for us. That's right in the heyday when the F-16 came out, you know, 50 years ago. That's right when Reno's really getting cranked up. You know, all the classes are really starting to get into place, and it was really kind of in its heyday. So it's a fun synergy there between all of those things. So, you know, lots to come. We got a really good lineup. You can check it out on our website. It's actually renoairshow.org.
3: Okay.
4: They can see the full lineup, and, of course, the ticketing is available now. And then airrace.org is where all things racing will continue to live, and we're in the middle of a complete overhaul of that website. So it'll all be brand new probably about 2 days after the air show.
3: Okay.
4: We'll go into air race mode. So you want to be keeping your finger on the button, because there's going to be some special ticket opportunities right about that time.
3: Okay. So Roswell in 2025. How about the hotels? I had seen some people concerned about whether there are enough hotel rooms like there were in Reno.
4: There are. So it's a different landscape altogether.
3: Right.
4: You know, Reno, the biggest little city in the world, fantastic place, and, you know, with the casinos and a lot of pageantry that goes along with it. Roswell is not that.
3: Right.
4: It is a very simple town. It's got it does have, I've stayed there, you know, several times, and it's the cleanest place you'll ever want to go. It's a beautiful little city. There are not as many hotel rooms right nearby. Within an hour of the race venue, the hotel rooms are about equal.
3: Okay.
4: So a little bit of a drive, but some of the experiences that are available, like Carlsbad Caverns to the south, Ruidoso to the north, it's a whole different landscape of opportunity. And, of course, New Mexico being the land of enchantment and their entire New Mexico True program, they've got just some beautiful marketing going on right now. We're going to dovetail right into that and be part of their part of their landscape of, of fantastic things, the Balloon Festival and all the things in Albuquerque, and just a wonderful opportunity for people to just have a new experience.
3: Good. Those websites again, so people can keep track of what's happening at the air show and the air race.
4: Sure. So it's renoairshow.org and then airrace.org, and either will direct you to the other if you happen to find one or the other and want the other one.
3: Sounds good. Greg Gibson, thanks for joining us from the National Championship Air Races. It's going to put a wrap on this morning's show. Remember to follow EIA Radio on Facebook and LinkedIn so you'll always be updated on the latest news from AirVenture. And as EIA Radio provides content all year round. From the stand, I'm Steve Buss. 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
3: And good morning. Welcome back. Joining me now, John Conahay, the president and CEO of ICAS. And if you are in the aviation industry, you know what that stands for. But if not, the International Council of Air Shows. Good morning.
5: Good morning, Steve. Good to be with you.
3: ICAS has been around for several years. You've just celebrated an anniversary not too long ago.
5: It is our 50th anniversary this year. 50 years ago, just south of here in Milwaukee, half dozen guys got together and decided that perhaps they could do more together than they do alone, and that's how our organization was created.
3: Bill Bordelot was one of the original ICAS members, and longtime EIAers will know him as one of the air show announcers here. Just passed away last earlier this year, but he was very instrumental in creating ICAS, but also trying to instill professionalism in all of us. I mean, he did that with us at the announcer stand, and also in the industry.
5: Yeah, it's an industry that, because it's full of enthusiastic people, it crosses somewhere between a professional and a hobby, and we want to, of course, push it a little closer to profession. And
3: through the years, how has ICAS sort of developed and evolved from 1967 to today?
5: Well, in just after 67, early 70s, Bill Bordelot started running it literally from his basement and on the kitchen table with mailings and so forth. In the early 80s, it moved to professional staff, grew, headquartered in Jackson, Michigan, and then moved to D.C. in the mid-90s. And at each step, of course, the organization grew, became more sophisticated. We started principally as a group that ran a convention, but now we're into education, publications, and especially advocacy on some of the issues that are most pressing to our business.
3: Touching on advocacy, that is obviously something we're talking about a lot here at AirVenture, and how it impacts general aviation. It also could impact the air show industry.
5: Yeah, as you can imagine, all of our pilots are very active GA pilots, as are some of our event organizers, in addition to all the challenges that privatization would give general aviation, specifically in air shows. It could end up costing quite a lot of money, or there could be obstacles put in our place where in certain markets, in certain communities, they couldn't have an air show at all. So we're fighting very hard to keep this legislation from being passed.
3: Right. When you hear Jack Pelton say that there's 140 general aviation organizations, you know, lobbying against this bill, ICAS is one of those as
5: well. We are. Yes. We are. In fact, I would say that in my 20 years with ICAS, we've never been as motivated or as active an advocacy issue as we are on this one.
3: What are some of the other advocacy issues that you need to keep an eye on?
5: Well, before this, the biggest one was sequestration in 2013, when the military cut off its participation in air shows entirely. That was almost ruinous to our business, and so we were very active trying to get the military back in the air at air shows to demonstrate to the public their professionalism and so forth. And we had some success in that. I hope we have nearly as much success on privatization.
3: Good. Do you have a sense of how many air shows just sort of drifted away during sequestration?
5: Maybe a dozen, perhaps as much as two dozen. But the larger problem was the financial setback and recovering from that.
3: Right.
5: A lot of shows got to the point where they were operating on a shoestring, and that's not good for any industry. But over the 3-4 years that have passed since, they've mostly regained their strength, and we're doing pretty well as an industry right now.
3: How many members are in ICAS?
5: Right around 100. Okay. Both event organizers and performers, virtually every performer that flies here this week is a member of ICAS, as is EAA, of course.
3: Right. And that's good to point out, it's not just individuals, but organizations, product suppliers, support, all are part of ICAST.
5: We even managed to get the Odd Air Show announcer to join ICAST.
3: Yes, you do. And odd is the operative word there. And with the looking at the sequestration and the kind of return of air shows, have you seen any new shows pop up recently?
5: Yeah. There's a movement, I think, towards purposeful air shows, missionizing air shows to accomplish specific goals. I think the rise in science, technology, engineering, math, and the need to promote that among school-age children is something that air shows can help with quite a lot. Here at EAA, they do that very well, back near the EA Museum and some of the other programs they have here. But other shows are doing it, and it's an ideal vehicle to sort of preach that sermon, and it's working pretty well.
3: For the most part, air shows have not really changed much since the 60s. How do you encourage your members to in air shows to stay relative?
5: Well, the biggest change that our industry can benefit from is increased professionalization, so that from air show to air show, you can expect a minimum level of expertise, knowledge, background, and experience. And that's a kind of key function of ours right now. We're working to say, at a minimum, you need to be able to do these things, set best practices and standards within the business so that a performer who flies at EAA this week and a small show in Kansas next week can expect some of the things to be consistent from one show to the next.
3: And this professionalism and certification, if you will, is something that you've done with the air bosses.
5: Probably most visibly with the pilots themselves. We've run for 25 years a program called the Aerobatic Competency Evaluation Program, and that has set the minimum standards. Every pilot that flies here today has been subject to that evaluation process within our program. We just recently got approval from the FAA to do a similar program for air bosses so that, again, a base level of expertise, experience, and training. And so we're going to apply some of those same lessons to the challenges of people who run air shows so that, again, a performer who flies at a small show next week can see if that event organizer is certified and say, okay, that's a show that I know will have some kind of base level of understanding and professionalism.
3: And as we're talking, air bosses, it really there is no, outside of what ICAST has done, there had been no standards or certification for air bosses. Basically, anyone who knew just enough to be dangerous could be an air boss. And it shouldn't use the word dangerous because I didn't mean it in a safety way, more joking. But there really wasn't anything that you needed to know other than to fill out the paperwork for the FAA.
5: There was not. And as you can imagine, there in aviation, that's unheard of. To have somebody who's talking to airplanes and positioning them in the sky without any specific expertise, training, or evaluation is unusual. And so this has been a priority of ours to get this program done and passed, to have that assurance of standardization for a couple of years. Well, going back almost as much as 20 years, but especially during the last couple of years as we've developed the program.
3: And a show like this at Oshkosh, Sun and Fun, some of the bigger shows, Wings Over Houston, there's a lot of moving parts. This is probably one of the most complicated shows, at least from an air boss standpoint, because you're working with the show performers, keeping them safe, movements on the ground, and then we have the Runway 927, which actually this year is controlled by a separate entity as well. But it's different from here than it is at, like you say, a small show in Kansas. But still, there has to be that level of safety and awareness so that we can keep our air show performers and our spectators safe.
5: Yeah. And here at EAA, they really set the standard for that. They use literally the best air bosses in the business. It's very disciplined, very professional. And it's the kind of show that we put up on a pedestal for other shows to look at and try to emulate.
3: One of the other things that ICAST has done over the last 4 or 5 years is encourage airshow performers to fill out basically a safety card, an extraction. If something does go bad, as Air Boss Wayne Boggs says, if you come down like a bag of hammers in my show box, but to give that information to the crash fire rescue crews who are here, so if something does happen, that they're able to extract the pilot from the aircraft.
5: So much of safety is planning for unexpected problems. If If everything went like we wanted to all the time, we wouldn't have need for that. But, of course, every now and then something happens. And we want to be in the best position possible to extract that pilot and move him safely away from the aircraft. And that takes some planning. It doesn't happen by itself. We have probably dozens, maybe hundreds of different cockpit and canopy configurations, master switch cutoffs, lift points on the aircraft, and so forth. And so we've worked very hard to get that information in a place where the first responders will have access to it in real time so that when they get to the aircraft in the event of an emergency, they can do something helpful.
6: And just to so folks understand it, we have the CIF Wings Over Dallas show, and our own aircraft, the Tora Tora Tora, was appearing at the show last year. But about a week before the show started, before our show dates, I got an email from ICAS giving me all the extraction instructions from all the different Tora aircraft. And you do that for air shows all over the country. It just happens.
5: That's right. It's one of the beauties of internet and IT kind of technology. Our database talks to itself and says, there's an air show coming up in Dallas, Texas. Here are the people who are scheduled to perform at that air show. Please now send to the people that run that show the extraction information on everybody that's going to fly at that show. We actually don't do anything now that it's set up. It happens automatically, I don't know, probably 2,000 times a year our database sends that information to different shows, multiple times, not just once.
6: Yes, it was in the preparation for the show. It wasn't something that was on my mind, but all of a sudden there it was, and I just wanted to compliment ICAS on being able to put that together. It really helps. How many do you have a sense of how many airshow performers have gone ahead and filed that paperwork?
5: It is frustratingly low percentage. We're right around half, and as we try to tell our pilots, we're doing everything we can to help you in the unlikely event that you have a problem, but you gotta work with us
6: yourself.
5: Just a little bit.
6: how does ICAS encourage air shows to be able to compete with the digital visitor this year or these years, where they're on their smartphones and they're looking down, maybe not looking up in the air or even appreciating what's happening in front of them?
5: You know, it's a challenge for our business, but I kind of think of it as a glass half full than glass half empty, because there are times, believe it or not, all you millennials out there listening, when you actually should look up from your screen and into the sky. And if we do our job right, and progressively we are, and I've spent some time on the EAA app here this week, and it's excellent. But combining the app and the access that the digital world gives us with just the amazing things that's going on in the skies and in the exhibit area and so forth, really we can get the best of both worlds. And there are dozens of shows, maybe even hundreds of shows all over the place in the United States and around the world that are making that combination. And I think air shows are catching on that they have something that is not screen time, that is helpful, interesting, entertaining, but that there are ways that you can complement the air show itself with some IT tools.
6: All right. And just the few moments we have left, put in a plug for your website.
5: Yeah, www.airshows.aero, A-E-R-O. And we have a lot of information about air shows for fans, but especially for event organizers, and a lot of information on our convention, which will be our 50th convention this year. If there are people who think they may want to become an air show pilot or might want to think about organizing their own show in their community, it's a good place to get a lot of resources.
6: All right, and that is coming up in December.
5: Yep.
6: In Las Vegas.
5: It is, December 3rd through 6th. Anybody who can hear my voice, I guarantee you should come. It'll be worth it.
6: And I'll agree with that. I was at ICAS several years ago and enjoyed the experience, and looking forward to getting back there this year.
5: Great.
6: Thank you. John Cudahy, the President and CEO of the International Council of Air Shows. You're listening to From the Stand on EIA Radio. And this segment of the show features a gentleman that I believe if you have anything to do with the home-built movement, you're going to recognize immediately, and that is Mr. RV himself, Dick Van Grunsven. Good morning, sir.
7: Good morning.
6: We're just in time for the airplane noise.
7: Well, I think they anticipated me and figured people would rather hear the airplane than me, maybe.
6: I'm not too sure about that, because since you founded the company back in 1973, there are now 10,000 RV of the various models, there are 10,000 flying, and I think the last number I heard was 10,188.
7: Something like that, the best we can count, yeah.
6: What was the genesis of the original RV?
7: Well, the original was really a modified Stitz Playboy that I had reworked and put a new set of cantilever wings on that I had designed and built. So since I had changed the airplane so significantly, I redesignated it RV-1 based on my initials and first airplane I'd, well, significantly designed.
6: And RV makes sense, Richard Van Grunsven.
7: Yeah.
6: But people may not know that a lot of home builds, especially the one-offs, are often have the builder's name or initials or things
7: sure.
6: like that. So you were right in the naming convention with everyone else, but your RV moniker has really, literally taken off. What was, as you had the RV-1, what made you think about moving on or improving on that design?
7: Well, basically, I had come up with what I thought was a pretty good airplane, but I knew that it was still kind of a hybrid in a way. It was not a clean sheet of paper design. And flying it for several years and quite a few hundred hours, I realized or felt that I could do better by just kind of refining the same basic configuration, which then became the RV-3, which was the first commercial airplane. In other words, the first airplane for which we had plans or parts or kits.
6: Wait, so that was so you could get plans or kits? For the three?
7: Well, initially it was just plans and parts because at that time, 1973, there was not much in the way of kits. That we didn't really have a kit industry at that time. And most planes at that time were still built from plans and raw materials and maybe a few critical parts. So that's really where we started. But, you know, again, the people wanted more than that. They didn't want to have to be a scratch home builder.
6: Right.
7: So we evolved some, by present standards, rather basic kits in 1974-75, and well, we've just gone from there.
6: The RV-3 is single seat, which isn't much fun, so along comes the RV-4.
7: Well, the RV-3 is single seat, which is the ultimate in fun, but you just can't share
6: can't
7: the
6: share
7: fun.
6: It, yes.
7: So yes, immediately then people wanted a two-seat, but I was a bit reluctant because at that time a lot of the two-seat airplanes were not as much fun. In other words, they didn't have the same performance parameters, not as sporty, etc. So I was a little hesitant, not very certain that I could retain the qualities that that they wanted or thought they wanted. But fortunately, on the RV-4 and with a lot of the subsequent designs, we were able to achieve the performance and the handling qualities that were, well, the standard for which had been set by the RV-3.
6: The RV grin, which you, if you're around RVs or any experimental aircraft, you've heard of, and I can attest to that as well. The first flight in the RV, you come back with this just enormous grin that doesn't wear off for quite a few days because they are such a fun airplane to fly and very easy to fly, very forgiving, and it really, you almost feel, at least I did, I almost felt like a fighter pilot, like I was wearing the airplane because it just responded so well. And it's a testament to you and your team for designing such wonderful aircraft.
7: Thank you.
6: And how have you been able, now we've gone all the way up to the RV-14, how have you been able to keep that RV grin going?
7: Well, with the RV-3 and the 4, some of it might have been blind luck as far as hitting the right plan forms and the right control size and shape and what have you to get the handling qualities and the pleasant flying experience that you just described. Once we had that, then it was a matter of kind of patterning any future airplane around that, kind of in a way almost reverse engineering, trying to say, well, what did we do that worked so well? What do we need to retain, or how can how can we retain that along with the necessary changes moving from one model or one configuration to another?
6: We go through the models. You've got the side-by-side, tandem seating, and tail draggers and nose wheels. Also the light sport version of the RV to kind of fill in that that niche in the market as well.
7: Yes. Well, again, there's different builders and different pilots have other preferences. We started with tail wheel, both the RV3 and the 4, and the original RV6 were tail wheel configurations, which were more common for the home builds of the time, because a lot of the pilots entering this field had background in those airplanes. As time went on, a higher percentage of the pilot base had learned in tri-gear and weren't really that familiar with or that capable. So we, in about mid-1980s, 1988, I guess, was the first tri-gear airplane variant of the RV6 that we came out with.
6: Right.
7: So then the landing gear configuration has kind of been based on the utilization of the airplane. Like our four-seat RV10 is strictly tricycle gear,
6: right,
7: because that better suits the pilot base as well as the cross-country mission of the airplane. Same with the RV12 light sport, with the intent of lower time pilots or just pure recreational flying. The tri-gear just is the preferred configuration.
6: Indeed. You've responded to consumer demand and retained the qualities of the RV. What's in the future for the RV company?
7: Well, probably more of same. Obviously, we can't talk about what might be on the drawing board, but I can state, though, that anything we do is going to be based on providing the most versatile, the most enjoyable airplane for that particular mission.
6: We're talking with Dick Van Grunsven as we celebrate the 10,000th RV that is out there flying. With the kit industry the way it is and how it's evolved from the 70s through today, where do you think the industry is going in the future?
7: Probably continuing somewhat in the same direction. I don't see any radical changes on the horizon. It's basically getting better in that typically the kits are getting better. The designs themselves are getting better from the way of stability and safety and what have you. So we're moving in the right direction. Whether we evolve into, how soon we evolve into electric power plants, I don't know. There's some definite challenges there, particularly in, as I like to say, the size of the fuel tank.
6: That's right.
7: To get enough energy to provide a practical flight.
6: How has engineering and design of aircraft changed from the 70s to today? I would think a lot more computer-based than it was with slide rule and paper.
7: Definitely. The computers played a big part in it. The computer does not help that much in the basic design of the airplane as far as establishing the parameters and so on. A lot of that is more practical, more useful from the manufacturing standpoint and from the perspective of preparing good drawings and construction. And other than that, though, the kit plane industry, companies have evolved a lot, have become more capable and more professional and less chalk marks on the floor type design and into the, as you said, computer field where the accuracy is much more assured and the airplanes become much closer to the level of certified airplanes than they had been way back when.
6: It must give you a sense of pride to see the mass formations of RVs like we saw the other day in the air show and pilots flying your design that they built, but then doing it with such precision.
7: Yes, it's definitely very satisfying, but obviously I have to share that satisfaction with a lot of people,
6: oh, yes,
7: both people on my staff as well as all of the individuals that put in all the time to build the airplanes and train themselves to fly them that capably and that professionally. So it's definitely a group effort, and that's what EAA is all about, is the community, and we think that we have well, I don't know if I'd say exemplified that, but definitely achieved that.
6: And set a pretty high standard. If someone's on the field and they'd like to see what you have available, where are you located?
7: Well, our display is in the north display area, up, north.
6: Yes, toward Warbirds.
7: Just short of the Warbirds area, along with a number of the other kit manufacturers' displays. And, of course, we're working on the one-week wonder in the tent right up in the main square.
6: All right. Dick, thank you so very much for joining us for a few minutes this morning. And congratulations on not only the 10,000th RV, but having a – there are not many entrepreneurs who can say that they've run a company from the 70s through the 2000s and beyond, done it successfully, and made so many people happy and helped so many of us get up in the sky and fly.
7: Okay. Well, thank you for inviting me here. I've enjoyed talking to you, and obviously we've been – blessed with good fortune in many ways, so hope to be here for many years.
6: Looking forward to it. Thank you, Dick. Dick Van Grunsven from Van's Aircraft. You're listening to From the Stand on EIA Radio.
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8: Thank you for joining us on Course Correction. It's the Thursday of Air Venture 2024. I'm looking at the current temperature, 70 degrees. I wonder if that display has changed from yesterday, or if that's just always going to be 70 degrees at 11 o'clock in July in Wisconsin. It's been a pretty good week weather-wise. I'm Fareed Guillot. The Young Eagles program has been, began over 30 years ago and has given millions of young people the first airplane ride and has launched countless careers. Here with us now is Gordon Davis to tell us more about the Phillips 66 Young Eagles Leadership Award winner. Welcome, Gordon.
9: Well, good morning. Thank you.
8: Good morning. Tell us a little bit. So, I mean, lots of young Eagles, lots of young Eagle graduates who have flown other young Eagles who have flown other young Eagles, which is a great legacy for a program. But what is the Leadership Award? Why is that given out?
9: I'm not for sure. to recognize the leadership. You know, Phillips 66 is the main sponsor, but to recognize, I'm the recipient this year.
8: Okay,
9: and
8: all right.
9: So it took me by surprise.
8: Mm-hmm. Well, congratulations!
9: I come from a small rural airport in central Kentucky, Cynthiana, Kentucky, and we've been flying Young Eagles for almost since it started. 30 years ago. This is probably about our 25th year, but we've been doing it long enough that we have seen, the results of the fruits of our labor, to say. One of our first young Eagles was flying the C-130 over the D-Day ceremony over in Normandy.
8: Incredible.
9: This year. And so that makes us proud.
8: Yeah.
9: To see our young Eagles. And we fly a lot of young Eagles at this little airport. Mm-hmm. We probably...
8: And what part of Kentucky is it located?
9: Central Kentucky.
8: Central, okay.
9: It's just north of Lexington.
8: Okay,
9: I actually live in Lexington.
8: Mm-hmm.
9: But Cynthiana is my airport of choice.
8: Right.
9: Yeah, it's a small rural airport. And so we can get young Eagle flights in and out pretty quick. Mm-hmm. It's an uncontrolled airport.
8: Right.
9: So it just makes it really conducive for young Eagle flights. And so we.
8: How do you structure your rallies? What are some of the things you do with your rallies?
9: Well, we try to make it fun. Course, airplane rides are fun, but we've got music going. We just make it kind of festive. We've got booths set up for kid activities. Our goal is to allow the families to stick around the airport for a little bit.
8: Mm-hmm.
9: And so just something else we do is that, so many years we would sit around and talk about, oh, I had this one great kid. He just really got into it. I could tell he would be, a super pilot one day. But we didn't get any name and number. We don't remember his name or anything like that. And so we kind of came up with an idea. How do we capture these kids with the twinkle in their – the ones that have got the twinkle in their eye?
8: Right.
9: Many of them that we fly, it is just an airplane ride.
8: That post-flight grin.
9: Yeah. And so – but some of the kids, we get in the cockpit, you can see a difference. And so we want to capitalize on that. So we developed these little Young Eagle cards, and on the back of it says free airplane ride. And said when they climb out of the airplane, because on a rally day, we're flying a lot of kids, and so we don't have a lot of time. But we go to the parents and say, where's your parents at? Give them a card and say, come to us, you know, on a Saturday or Sunday, give us a call, and we'll spend more time with you. There's something here in Johnny or Sarah that is more than meets the eye. So
8: right.
9: We want to be able to kind of capture that and really invite them to our chapter gatherings, monthly chapter gatherings, and they come. So something else we've kind of done is that in order to encourage them and their families to come, hey, after the gathering, we get the airplanes out and fly again. So we do more Young Eagle flights. So we like the repeats.
8: Yeah.
9: So keep them coming out to the airport, you know, and to do that is to offer more airplane rides. But we get to know these kids, we get to know their families, we get them involved with the chapter and the airport, and they just become part of our family.
8: It sounds like that you've kind of created your own organic pathway for these kids by identifying some of them that have that initial spark.
9: Absolutely, and it all came about by us. Setting up chairs for the meetings, and how can we do this? And there are a lot of hangar talking, between chapter gatherings or between Young Eagle rallies. Do it just, at a small country airport like we are, rural airport. If there's an open hangar, that's where the gathering is. And so we talk a lot and amongst ourselves and always strategizing how can we do this better.
8: So I mentioned the pathway because there are some really good Young Eagle benefits when a
9: Absolutely.
8: Kid does
9: Absolutely.
8: Complete that flight. They get a logbook. They get a code that gets them a free mm-hmm. online ground school. They kind of get a coupon for a free flight lesson as
9: Absolutely.
8: Well. And there's opportunities for scholarships. They get a free membership to EAA. If obviously you have to be under 17 or under.
9: Right.
8: So there's a lot of these cool pathways. But I like that what you've done is you've also said, well, hey, let's come be a part of our chapter
9: right.
8: as well.
9: And well, speaking of the pathway program, we actually set up that a booth right there where all the parents are. And explain that process by some of our graduated, Young Eagles. And so they've got a booth of young people because they've just gone through this process. Got the logbook and, explain to the parents and the Young Eagle what to do and all the benefits of it. I mean, it really is. There's so many benefits. They get the free ground school, and this is not a watered-down
8: It's a real thing,
9: it's
8: yeah.
9: It's the real thing. And so if I was to go purchase that would be probably over $300 for me, and they get it free. Take advantage of that. And then if they take their written, that's paid for if they pass it.
8: Right.
9: And so that's a huge benefit. But we really do are looking for the kids and the family that really have got a heart for this, and we've gotten kind of good at spotting those kids. And then in the wintertime, when it gets cold, we do the build and fly program, which is building RC airplanes. We got to keep them coming out to the airport. Mm-hmm. And even if it's winter, we do the build and fly on a Saturday. So if the weather's good enough after our build session, we get the airplanes out again. And so some of these kids rack up a lot of flights, but by the time they get 16 and ready to fly, man, they got a lot of things mastered.
8: That is good. I think that chapters recognizing the brain trust that they have mm-hmm. and how they can translate that into energy for these kids. But they have to get kids in the door, and they have to establish relationships
9: right.
8: or else that doesn't – I mean, if you look back over the history of general aviation in the United States, that's how a lot of these kids came up in the first place.
9: Right.
8: Some hung out at the airport. Some got that one – connection, and then suddenly they were all airport or ramp rats.
9: Right.
8: They're out there, and that's what we want to do the next generation. Sounds like your chapter is really doing a great job with that.
9: Well, and I think if you would ask any of the chapter members why they do this, and they said, I wish somebody would have done this for me, because my story is I looked on the outside of the airport from the fence looking in thinking, how do you do this? And now that I'm on the other side of the fence and I see the people, on the other side of the fence. So as our as an airport, we're trying to be ambassadors to show them how to get to the other side, and yeah, so it's a lot of fun for us and a lot of rewards, and a lot of the parents too. They said, "I always wanted to do this," and we encourage them. Hey, do it with your child.
8: We're speaking with Gordon Davis, who is the Phillips 66 Young Eagles Leadership Award winner for 2024. By the way, congratulations once
9: Thank
8: again.
9: You so
8: it really
9: much.
8: Sounds like it's deserving, considering all the things that are going on in your small airport. Now, you mentioned that you have a small airport. I used to operate in out of Lexington, both in charter and corporate, and also for a couple of different airlines. Right. So those bigger airports, though, they can also do this.
9: Yes,
8: because I work with a large airport in southern Wisconsin introducing kids to aviation, and those airports are hungry to also open the doors too. So if you're
9: they
8: out
9: are.
8: There and you want to get kids involved and you are based at a larger airport, just start making some introductions, and I bet you the same things will happen. You don't need to have...
9: Absolutely.
8: Thank you. Tell us... What do you have an airplane that you give rides in?
9: Yes, I do. We have a couple airplanes. We've got a Piper Cherokee that's been our longtime airplane, and then we've had for years. And then we built a Vans RV-7A. And so those are the ones and twosies. You know, to my advanced students, we'll go up in the RV as a special flight.
8: Some of these kids that you mentioned about the kid in the C-130.
9: Uh-huh.
8: Any other success stories that you noticed?
9: I'm retired, but I work part-time at Bluegrass Airport, mm-hmm. and over in the general aviation section. And we've got our CFIs over there. We have A&P mechanics. Of course, they've got their pilots as well. And so I see them all around. Many success stories. We've got a group here this week volunteering, so from Warbirds to Kid Venture.
8: And how can people reach out to your group here? Are you holding at a booth at all?
9: No, we are not. We're just
8: enjoying the show.
9: Just join the show.
8: Great.
9: My wife and I volunteer with the chapters,
8: mm-hmm.
9: And so we came about 2.5 weeks ago, 3 weeks ago, and brought our camper, and so we kind of helped get things set up, and actually we're having to head out today. So,
8: well, good luck and safe travels back to Central Kentucky.
9: Thank you.
8: Gordon Davis, thank you very much.
9: Appreciate it.
8: He's the Phillips 66 Young Eagle Leadership Award winner for 2024. Congratulations. To find out how to get involved or sign up your child for a flight, visit youngeaglesday.org. Up next, how to transition to the airlines. We'll speak with a man who wrote a book about it. 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
2: Let's take a listen to a classic interview from 2019.
10: Very interesting. Have you actually ever had a situation where you did have an unmanned aircraft patrolling and then say he came back and said, hey, I need something more, or I need a larger search pattern, I need a helicopter, and then you did have to? How do you coordinate? Is he both talking to ground and air? He's got two radios?
11: So it's generally one radio, and no matter how sophisticated radios are, it's still oftentimes you defer to cell phones or text messaging and that sort of thing. So the drone pilot who gets there and assesses the situation and says, look, this is going to be a wide area search. I'm not going to be able to reasonably cover it with the three or four drone operators that are here. We're going to need to get a fixed wing aircraft or a rotor wing aircraft. We're going to have to scale this up, essentially. So they will typically call back to me or one of their other representative mission coordinators. And at that point, we will deploy whatever assets happen to be available. So it scales up very easily and it scales down very easily.
10: Yeah.
11: And that's what makes it so successful.
10: That's incredible.
12: So we've talked a lot about the statewide drone program that you're looking at there, but also you as a law enforcement agency might like to hear some perspective about enforcement.
11: I can't wait.
12: You know, this is a kind of a sticky problem, and there are those that will say, law enforcement needs to get off my lawn and not bug me about my flying on my personal property and everything that's straight up from that. And
11: sure,
12: there are those that say we need to have some sort of uniform rule with how to use the national airspace system, and what do we do with the bad actors? you know, that are giving the drone industry and the drone operators kind of a bad name and forcing maybe some overly restrictive rules. So when it comes time for enforcement, if there is somebody that's doing something that they shouldn't be, who can we report that to, and what can we expect what can we expect from law enforcement in those cases?
11: So asking what to expect from law enforcement is, a really broad question, because every officer, every agency, and every state is going to be different in the way that they enforce it.
12: I think that it is in of itself probably the description of the problem.
11: That absolutely is the description of the problem. So what we do with our agency, and what I believe most agencies that I work with do,

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1: It's in the state where I'm at, of a sheriff's department that recently arrested somebody and took them to jail for flying their drone looking into their neighbor's window. So exactly the scenario that I just represented to you. Now, in every state across the country, I think that laws are going to be defined and interpreted through actions like that, right? Because now it goes to court. Mm-hmm. And so now you're going to have you as a drone pilot, think you were looking in the window, but the drone pilot is going to have their time to put out their interpretation, and they're going to have their representation, and the state is going to have they're going to try and make their case. So it is a sticky situation. Most of the time, I believe that law enforcement needs to be educated by the drone operator, because law enforcement you don't know what call they just came off of. They weren't necessarily just sitting eating donuts somewhere, although it was a possibility, but they may have just been at some other high risk call. Mm-hmm. And now they're coming out. It's like, I'm going to say a drone call is similar to a barking dog call. It's almost like a chore that you've got to go deal with. So they go out there and they are going to attempt to make contact with you. And oftentimes, and by the way, outside of work, I fly recreationally quite a bit, and I've been approached by law enforcement officers who say, you can't fly here. And everything in me wants to say, oh, yes, I can, because I know the law and I know the federal law, and I'm a licensed pilot, both manned and unmanned. And but in reality, I oftentimes just say, hey, no problem. I'd love to talk to you. If it's okay, it's the safest thing for me to do is to bring the drone down and land it, and then we can talk about it. And if you need me to leave, I'll leave. And it's just easier oftentimes to comply. But you always have that segment of the population who, no matter what you ask them to do, they don't want to comply. And those are the ones that are going to end up testing testing these theories and creating case law.
2: That's our case law, is the jerks, man.
3: Yep, absolutely. You get the reactionary policymaking.
1: So. Right, that's absolutely correct.
3: Yep.
2: So where your areas that typically that you need to be able to fly in, I mean, if this a potential emergency situation might cross over into what is a typical no-fly zone of a park, state property, prison, some other restricted space. So tell us about kind of the process that you have to go through to try and make sure that all of these pilots that you're working with have the ability to get into wherever the business needs to be done.
1: That's one of the challenges that we face, is all of the geofencing and restrictions that are placed even on public safety pilots. And I get it. I'm all for geofencing because I think that it is very important as a helpful tool to keep the novice or less experienced, less trained pilot from accidentally violating some airspace that they shouldn't be in. A number of the agencies that are eligible go through, depending on what airframes they're flying, they either operate aircraft that don't have geo restrictions, or if they are operating airframes with geo restrictions, such as DJI as an example, they go through the qualified entity program. And so basically you can preemptively have your aircraft and your remote control or your transmitter unlocked for the areas that you're going to be operating. And so that...
2: In your case, wouldn't that be everywhere, though?
1: It would be. So for state... That's exactly right. So for statewide agencies, it would be pretty much everywhere. Mm-hmm. Aside from that, we just try to be really good stewards of the industry and of the hobby, and we try not to ruin it for anybody else. And so even though I could say, hey, I've got a badge and I've got a purpose, and therefore I can go fly there, I will try to always make contact with whoever I need to make contact with. So if it's a state park or if it's a correctional facility or whatever it is, I will reach out and get in touch with the proper people and let them know, hey, here's what we have going on. We've got this person who's missing, and we are conducting a search and rescue exercise, and they are in your area, and we would like to operate some drones there, and we're trained and we're qualified, and we will do it safely. Can we have your support? And I have never yet come across the person who said no. So I've never yet had to say, well, we're going to do it anyway.
2: Would you think that this program that you have in Wisconsin, which is unique to my knowledge, mm-hmm. Is a potential working model?

0: for other, you know, statewide networks or statewide functions? I mean, is this a only in Wisconsin thing?
1: Yeah, absolutely. And it is very unique. And it really is something where other states have air coordination groups, but I don't know of any others that include unmanned aviation along with the manned. Mm-hmm. And so it is unique. And we've got a lot of other states that we've talked to, and we sort of take the show on the road and explain what we're doing it. We share our policies and procedures. And I know that there are other states that are adopting similar programs based on what we've established over the last several years. And so far it's been great, and I hope to see the entire country move to a program like that.
2: Yeah, that's a very beneficial, especially if you're saying, you know, 10 minutes until you have some sort of response, especially after the initial call. I mean, what's the total time sounds? It's only like it's 30 minutes until you have a unit or an asset deployed to where it needs
1: Correct.
2: To be, yes. Aside from maybe travel time.
1: Right. They're en route, though, typically within that 30-minute window.
2: And that's incredible response time.
0: Well, thank you for joining us. We've been joined with Lieutenant Chris Litzkow of the Wisconsin State Capitol Police, right?
1: That's correct.
0: All right. And this is the Drone Zone here on EAA Radio.
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4: Welcome to Dan Pimentel of Airplanista. Is that how that's said?
5: Airplanista.
4: Airplanista magazine. Now, how did you get that name?
5: I've been a blogger for about 7 years, and one night I was writing a blog, and it just popped into my head, and I went, okay, that's an interesting word. I went and Googled it, and there was zero results, and I mean, how many times does that happen? And I went, okay, so nobody's ever used this word. I guess I just invented it. So I immediately jumped right over and bought the domain name, thinking, okay, I'm going to do something with this at some point. And since that was about mid-2010, I started the magazine in October of 2010.
4: And what is the magazine all about?
5: The magazine,
4: sure, it has something to do with airplanes.
5: It does. Yeah. The definition of an airplaneista is somebody who is probably everybody on the grounds of AirVenture today is an airplaneista. We live and die airplanes, aviation. We've devoted our life to aviation, but more importantly, my magazine is about GA advocacy and the people that are out there doing work, almost all volunteer work, to push GA forward. These are flying young eagles, painting the airport benches, talking to Rotary clubs, the volunteers, the GA activists, those kind of people. Those are airplanistas, and those are the people that we want to celebrate with this magazine.
4: And how does the content differ, or if it does, in ways from, you know, like Flying Magazine or other enthusiast and pilot magazines that are out there?
5: I like to say, first of all, let me say that both Flying and AOPA Pilot, I read every word of every one of them. They're institutions, and they're fantastic, and I don't compete with them whatsoever. My magazine is about people, not stuff. And so I write, for instance, I wrote a story on the Piper Altair. I wrote about the engineers who designed the Altair, not the Altair itself. There was no specs in there. It wasn't about how the landing gear was constructed. It was about what was going through the mind of the engineers when they tried to design this airplane. How it related to Rodin's sculptures back in France back in the day, and how both were trying to create something pretty. One has to fly, and that's the difference. So I try to go into the story. Not that they don't either, but they do a good job of writing about airplane reviews, the new avionics, those kinds of things. I write about the people like Linda Meeks of Girls with Wings, who is doing unbelievably tremendous work out there trying to get females to learn to fly. That is a huge issue of mine, and I've been an advocate of hers for a long time. And so that's the kind of people that I'm trying to get articles about.
4: Now, you're probably obviously the editor-in-chief.
5: I'm the editor-in-chief.
4: You have other contributing editors?
5: We have a list of quite a few people. Dick Nepinski, the EAA's communication director, is a monthly columnist. He writes AirVenture Backstory for us, which is what happens the other 51 weeks of the year here at Whitman Airport.
4: Okay.
5: It's one of the more popular ones. Jim Kepnick is also, he's in our what we call our sexy centerfold, and it came around to be called that because I there's an asterisk in there, and it says if you don't think airplanes are sexy, this probably isn't the magazine for you.
4: Okay. And so you've got a centerfold like a lot of...
5: Yeah, it doesn't technically fold out, but it's every month I try to put one of Jim's photographs in there.
4: Now, you're sitting here with a copy of your magazine, but it's actually, your delivery is a little bit more centered toward another medium, correct?
5: It's completely online. We call it new media online publication. It's delivered in a flipbook format online. The platform that we have is called all devices, one app. And so, actually, you don't need an app. It displays on laptops, desktops, and all mobile devices. It actually displays the best on an iPad. It just looks beautiful. I have to see you have one there.
4: Yeah.
5: And so, we do have printed copies, but it's basically an online deal. There's so much functionality with online, and digital publishing is just, it's the Wild West right now. I can put video out there. I can put forms on. You can do a survey.
4: It's definitely revolutionizing media.
5: It is. And I've got nothing against my print brother, and I came from that. I could fill the room with articles I've written that have ended up with quote unquote ink. It's just that's the way it's going. The costs on this are so inexpensive to produce a digital magazine versus a print one that it makes it possible to do this.
4: But you do offer
5: you can custom order print copies of them, and we do each month. Some people order them. I special order them for some of the contributors.
4: And then is there a cost to the subscription?
5: There is no subscription. It's free. Forever. And I'll tell you why. In May, I tried to make it a subscription publication. It did not work out. And without elaborating on the gruesome, gory details of all that, we tried to go into a subscription model, and the world beat me over the head with a hammer and told me, we're not ready to pay for digital content yet. So I went back to a free model, and I guarantee you it will be free forever.
4: And then the print, though, there's some costs in producing the actual hard copy.
5: If you want a hard copy, yes, you have to pay for it. And they're kind of pricey. We're not in the business of selling hard copies.
4: Right.
5: It's the convenience for people, and so it gets there as one magazine would go. It's, you know, $19-$20. It's not something that people would normally pay. But if your article is in here, or you want to have a collector's item, sure, then people are happy to pay.
4: And then you offer that. Where do you get your stories? How do you find the people that fill your pages?
5: Twitter.
4: Or screen, I guess.
5: Twitter. I'm a Twitter-holic almost, and I've there's two things, that, and then there's a website called helperreporter.com. Haro, H-A-R-O.
4: Okay.
5: And you can put queries on there of, I'd like to talk to airline pilots who flew to Brazil. And I guarantee you I'll get 10 emails of, I know somebody, or I am a pilot. So it's a very good way to find stories. But Twitter, I'll put a request out on Twitter. Does anybody know female flight attendants that are currently trying to fight, you know, like quitting to do whatever the topic is, and I'll get somebody that I find it that's a good way to do it. It's as new media, it's that's the way you get stories. No more shoe leather.
4: Okay.
5: Twitter is my shoe leather.
4: There you go. Well, everything's going digital then.
5: It is, yes.
4: And then what kind of things do you have going on here on the field? Where can people find you, or what events do you have going on?
5: They can find me over my 2 feet. I don't have a booth.
4: Okay.
5: We are.
4: But you've got a couple of events going on.
5: I've got a forum tomorrow at 11:30. Best practices for aspiring writers. I've been in and around the editing business for the good part of 35 years, so I'm going to be presenting what you need to do if you're a writer and you want to get into your stories in magazines. Tricks and tips, because I've worked on both sides of the envelope. I've queried editors, and I've been the editor, so I can tell you from being on both sides of that, here's what you need to do to get the attention of somebody at this level of journalism.
4: And you've also got another announcement going on here at AirVenture?
5: Yeah, we're starting a co-branded program. What that does, because we're so strong in presenting GA advocacy, and since that is such a top-of-the-mind item for everybody these days, just for the survival of aviation, everybody wants to be involved in that. I mean, if you ask everybody out here, what's the number one issue, maybe besides user fees and the FAA, they're going to say, you know, getting young kids to fly, et cetera, et cetera. Well, everybody wants a piece of that. And so since that is our mission, our goal, I've been promoting that, and we're now the on Google, we're the number one result when you put in digital aviation magazines just in about 10 months. We've risen to the top. And so we're doing this co-branding program where corporations, organizations, and even one-off events can take their content and mix it with our content. And I could do like a XYZ company edition of Airplane News to Magazine, and they could distribute it through their channels. It's a feel-good kind of thing. It shows, it's going to show their customers that we care about GA advocacy and about pushing GA forward, not just selling you stuff. And I think it's a really nice a nice program. I've talked to airframe makers and airshow people in the last couple days, and both were very receptive to pushing that idea forward and communicating about how we can work help each other to do that. And because they all want to be involved in digital publishing. Everybody wants a digital magazine now, but if you go online and try to figure out how to do it, it's really complicated.
4: Right.
5: And there's tons of really big, expensive pitfalls you can fall into. I've done all of that, done all the homework, and I'm producing a monthly digital magazine that's proven itself to be popular with the theme and the mission that we're on. And so it's really almost a no-brainer for a company to say, yeah, we want to be involved in this.
4: Fantastic. Well, unfortunately, we're out of time. So if you give the website where people can find some more information, maybe just spell it quickly so they
5: sure.
4: know what they're looking for.
5: It's airplanista.com, AirPlanista. Think of fashionista. It's Airplanista.
4: There you go. Okay. And this is Dan Pimentel.
5: Yes.
4: Did I do that right again?
5: You did it.
4: Thank you very much for being with us.
5: Thank you, Mel.
6: Here's one from AirVenture Oshkosh 2022.
7: We are at the Blue Barn on the fly. It's a beautiful day. And we're right across Knapp Street from the forums. If you come up Knapp Street from the control tower, we're just on the west side here, maybe 200 yards. And you can't miss the big Blue Barn. And we talked earlier in the segment about all the stuff we've done there, but we wanted to hit on something else too, as I recall.
8: Yeah, the new museum edition over at the EAA Education Center. So if you haven't had the chance to stop by yet this week, definitely do it. It was a completely donor-funded addition to the museum. It's got two components to it. It's got a pilot proficiency center and then the youth education area. The Pilot Proficiency Center is going to be a year-round location during the week of Oshkosh, or AirVenture, I should say. We have ongoing seminars, flight training sessions in the sims, and presentations. And then throughout the year, different groups will be able to come in and do different flight proficiency, flight safety events. And then upstairs is where some of the youth aviation activities are. We have wind tunnels and 3D printers and classrooms, and they can learn all about riveting and working with sheet metal and aerodynamics, and going to be a really, really great add-on to what we already do at KidVenture as well as at the Air Academy Lodge.
7: Yeah, that's awesome. We have another guest, David.
8: We do. We have a pretty special individual today, Doug Conchatu, who is a volunteer at the Blue Barn. But not only that, Doug is also a longtime Young Eagles pilot, recent recipient of one of our big Young Eagles awards, the Phillips 66 Leadership Award. Welcome, Doug. How long have you been volunteering with Young Eagles and Chapters at AirVenture?
9: Oh, geez, I can't remember. I remember when it was at Four Corners by the control tower, so that's got to be every bit of 20 years ago. So.
8: And what keeps you coming back?
9: The kids. Anything I can do to promote kids in aviation, I'm happy to do.
7: Did you have kids yourself that were involved?
9: Or? I have a daughter, and it breaks my heart. She never took an interest, never took a Young Eagle ride.
7: Well, at least that didn't stop you from moving forward with the passion.
9: Yeah, there's nothing better than kids in aviation.
7: Yeah. Well, it's the future for us.
9: Yep, absolutely.
7: Yeah.
8: So when did you start flying Young Eagles? I know you have, and how many have you flown? I know it's up there.
9: Somewhere north of 2,400.
7: Woo!
9: And
7: it's a big number.
9: I didn't start right from the beginning. I didn't get a 30-year plaque. So it was a couple of years afterwards. My original Young Eagle number was 8118, so it was early on, but not right at the beginning.
8: And I know you fly pretty actively with Chapter 13 at
9: yep.
8: their rallies, and I think you do some one-off flights. But do you fly Young Eagles anywhere else outside of there?
9: Everywhere. Wife is from Racine. We went to their pancake breakfast this spring and started flying Young Eagles there. I always have a 10-pack in in both planes and the car, so whenever I can grab a kid, you know, here, have your folks sign that, and we go do a Young Eagle flight.
8: And then also here in Oshkosh at Pioneer Airport as well?
9: That was a few years ago, but yeah, I spent 13 years flying Young Eagles at Pioneer, which was great. And, you know, before that, a lot of my Young Eagle flights were in four-seat planes. You know, I'd take three kids up at a time. Here, you know, we were forced to just do one at a time, and it's the best experience of the world where you get to, you know, spend some time, I mean, one-on-one time, and I can't say really bond, but, you know, really show them what, you know, flying's all about.
7: Yeah, that's kind of a special experience for those of you who live locally, that you can participate in that Pioneer Airport Young Eagles program, because that's a special deal.
8: Yeah, it is pretty special, and I think people oftentimes forget about it. But, yeah, right behind the museum all summer long, we're giving Young Eagles flights all day long. It's first come, first serve, free flights for kids ages 8 to 17, and they're flying all the time. And we have some great pilots like Doug, Fred Stadler's over there, and just a really good, knowledgeable group of pilots.
7: I think one of our staffers does that, Mike Stromberg. He flies those. He's one of our radio guys.
9: Yeah, he's
7: here.
9: Been doing it for a long time.
7: Yep. Yeah. And it's just a cool opportunity. Yep.
8: It really is, and it's a neat airport to operate out of, too.
7: Yeah,
8: it's
7: right.
8: Just an interesting airspace and everything.
9: I kind of like it.
8: So what's the flight path like for you guys when you're flying Young Eagles out of Pioneer for those that are unfamiliar?
9: Well, it's a little interesting because we're operating in Oshkosh Towers Class D airspace, so we have a letter of agreement with them on how we can do it. So normally where we'd, you know, you might fly 1,000 or 1,500 feet above the ground, until we're outside their airspace, which is 5 miles away, we start every flight at 500 feet above the ground. Once we get out, we might climb a little bit. Go by Fisk, show them the farmlands, you know, some of the llama farms, things like that. Come back in, get back down to the 500 feet, fly over the runway, get to wave and get pictures taken, and come back and land.
8: And I know it's
9: and I always do the landings because I tell them I have to have some of the fun.
8: and I don't think it's a standard traffic pattern either. It always looks kind of interesting, and you're especially when you're landing. I guess that would be, I don't know if it's 3-0 or 3-1 when you're landing northwest, and you're turning base by the tower, and it just looks fun.
9: Yeah, it's challenging. You know, you definitely have to have your A game flying at Pioneer, but like I said, it's fun.
7: Yeah, I went in there with the American Barnstormers tour years ago, and it's just a cool place to do anything.
9: Yep.
7: Pioneer Airport's just got a lot of magic.
9: You know, sure does.
7: Yeah, very cool. So what originally, when you started doing Young Eagles, were you involved with your chapter somewhere and you got involved that way? Or how did you even find out about Young Eagles?
9: I think just through the publications and word of mouth and things like that. And to be honest with you, so far, so long ago, I can't remember actually how I got started. I know it wasn't with chapter rallies, but I'd organize a group of pilots at at the local airport, and we just fly a bunch of kids, fill out the forms and mail them into to Michelle and all that stuff.
7: So not even with a chapter, you just kind of organized
9: it yourself.
7: And
9: then it morphed into the chapter and the rallies and stuff like that.
7: I'm not sure everybody realizes that they could just do that.
8: They can. So EAA chapters are the only group that can host a Young Eagles rally, so an organized day at the airport where there's multiple airplanes, multiple kids. But Young Eagles pilots themselves, they're more than welcome to take their time on a Saturday or a Tuesday evening or any day of the week for that matter and meet the family out at the airport, get the waiver signed, and go up for a flight. And correct me if I'm wrong, Doug, but I think sometimes those flights are even more impactful for those kids because it's not done in the, kind of the hectic nature of a race.
9: Absolutely. And one of my fondest memories is a friend of mine had a grass strip, and the two of us would just put a sign out by the door or by the road, kids fly free, and they just come in and drop off, and we just fly them, and fly them and just have the best time. And, that's it.
7: That's Barnstormer-style Young Eagle flying.
9: That's what it was. Fond memories doing that.
7: Yeah, that's awesome.
8: So you said you're just north of 2,400 Young Eagles flown, which is kind of an incomprehensible number in a way. Is there one that sticks out as like, wow, I feel as though I really made a difference in that person, whether or not they went on to be a pilot or not?
9: Did you see the picture on the slide?
8: I did.
9: That's the home run for me. That's John DeLeon. took him for a ride. I hate to admit it, but I don't really remember the kid from the ride. But probably 10 years later, he comes looking me up at Pioneer, and I wasn't there that day. But one of the fellow pilots, you know, gave me his information. We have since, you know, just been in close contact, you know, trying to, you know, mentor him and stuff like that. Just graduated from the University of North Dakota, and he's now at the Federal Police Academy because he's going to be a Customs and Border Protection pilot.
7: Oh, cool.
9: So, you know, well, you talk about a home run and just feeling good, you know, being able to like Sean says, light that spark.
7: Yeah.
9: And following it up, being a mentor, you know, there's nothing better.
7: Yeah, it's true. It's awesome. Douglas, thank you so much for joining us.
9: My pleasure.
7: Sharing your story with
9: me.
7: Us. And before we have to go here in a minute, David, I just wanted to give you one last opportunity to let the listeners know something that you might want them to know about what's happening this year or going on, something special.
8: Absolutely. So before I say that, I just want to say thanks again, Doug, not only for coming on today, but for being here to support the programs for the last two decades, everything you do in the field, all the everything you do for Chapters Young Eagles, also being a flight instructor for some of our race scholars, just people like Doug make EAA what it is. So
9: he wasn't a race scholar, but I just had a 18-year-old boy get his private license today back home. So
7: that's awesome.
8: Awesome.
7: Yeah.
8: But to answer your question about what's going on this week or what can I share with people, I would say first and foremost, make sure you stop by the Blue Barn, learn what you can about Young Eagles and Chapters. But number two, like I said, we're launching the 30th anniversary of Young Eagles this year. So Thursday, which is tomorrow, not today, Jeff.
7: Thank you.
8: Is Young Eagles Day at AirVenture. So at 1:30 on the plaza, the plan right now is to do it out in front of the C-17. We're going to do a mass Young Eagles volunteer pilot, ground volunteer, and Young Eagles. So any kids here that have taken a Young Eagles flight with their parents, photo shoot. So we're hoping to have a nice big group for that. Then our earlier guest, Jimmy Graham, is planning to give a Young Eagles flight just prior to the afternoon air show to kick off the 30th anniversary celebration.
7: Oh, awesome.
8: And we're going to use that to celebrate the program for the next year. We have a 30 flights for 30 years program where we're challenging pilots to fly 30 kids, and they'll get a special anniversary polo for recognition, and then just trying to highlight the program any way we can.
7: That's awesome. So thanks for hosting us, David. We've had a great time here at the Blue Barn. J-Mont G signing off. We'll see you tomorrow at the Fun Fly Zone. 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
11: Radio Rob here with Elton Isley. Elton Isley is the director of the EAA Concert Band. Elton, tell me a little bit about the band.
12: Well, this is our third year, Rob, and real excited about performing here again at EAA. We've got about 75 members once again, full instrumentation, and we're playing at Theater of the Woods at 7 o'clock. Of course, before we do that, we're going to be rehearsing on Tuesday and Wednesday at 8 o'clock in the Nature Center.
11: What kind of music do you play in this band?
12: Well, it's a full concert band, so with, you know, a lot of times when people talk about bands, they think, you know, a couple of guitars, drummer, and all this. Well, we're a full concert band, clarinets, flutes, tubas, lots of trumpets. We're going to play some marches this year, music from Air Force One. We have one piece of music that was written for the EAA called the Experimental Aircraft March, and we've got some good music playing for everybody. The music from the Great Waldo Pepper is going to be opening our concert this year.
11: How did you get this band started? Where did it originate from?
12: It started as a dream about 10, 15 years ago. I've forgotten just how long. Talked to people, and finally I got to meet some people in the EAA who said, well, let's give it a try. And so 3 years ago we put it together, and immediately it's become a big hit. Big hit.
11: So again, where can we hear this concert band?
12: We are going to be at the Theater in the Woods at 7 o'clock on Wednesday night.
11: Okay. Can anybody play in this band that's interested?
12: if they have their instrument here, if they can show up to rehearsals, that would be great. You know, would you like to play in the band?
11: Could I?
12: Oh yeah, that would be great. Do you happen to have your clarinet here? I mean, you know, how did I know you played clarinet? Wait a minute.
11: Just so happens I always carry my clarinet with me.
12: Okay, that's great. And how about your wife?
11: You know what? I believe she brought her flute along this year.
12: Well, why don't you both play? You know, we have some green shirts like you have. It says, but it doesn't have EAA Radio. It says EAA Air Venture Band on them this year.
11: Elton, you wear two hats out here, as far as I know. You probably wear more than that, that I don't know about. What's the other hat you wear?
12: I'm the acting chairman of Departure Briefing this year. And we have a crew of about 25 to 30 people that advises the pilots when they leave EAA, you know, going home, to how to get out the best way so we can avoid any interference with inbound traffic.
11: So how do people get a hold of you for that?
12: We have rovers up and down the line. We have some booths up and down the line as well. And our main briefing shack at, I don't know where, right next to the radio station. I don't know how to describe it. I used to say just east of the tower. That's even the hill's gone. So we're like, well, we're still in front of the tower. Just go towards the runway till you don't hit any more buildings, and that's where the Departure Briefing Building is.
11: Okay, fantastic. So you're going to be here all week?
12: Yes, we're here all week till about 1:30, because if people are not out of here by 1:30, they're taking chances because of all the activity that's happening with Showcase.
11: And this is all done with volunteers?
12: Yep, all volunteers. Like I said, we have probably 35 to 40 volunteers right now.
11: And all volunteer band?
12: Yes, all volunteer band from all over the country and Britain and Canada. So we're a multi-country band.
11: Well, I just wanted to check that out because I haven't received my paycheck yet, so I kind of figured it was volunteer.
12: Well, since you've been in it, this would be, what, your third year? Well, I think we have to double your salary. Yeah,
11: I've heard that before.
12: Okay, well, this year it's serious. We'll double it.
11: Okay. Gee, you're awfully generous. Elton, Elton Isley, Departure Briefing Vice Chairman out here, man of many hats, and also the EAA Concert Band Director. And we can see that concert band perform again at
12: 7 o'clock at Theater in the Woods on Wednesday night.
11: All right, thank you much, Elton. It's been we really appreciate you being here and helping us out.
12: Thank you, Rob.
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13: We are on the fly, and we are at the Four Corners today, and we are going to do some cool EAA stuff, talk to some amazing EAA staff members, and David Lighting is here, and he's co-hosting with us today. And thanks, David, for making it possible for us to come down and learn all about some of these programs that EAA has for our members.
14: Yeah, thanks for having us, Jeff. It seems to be a tradition now, the Thursday of Air Venture. I think we've gotten together the last few years to talk EAA programs. So it's certainly great to have you guys back down here. We got a lot going on at the Four Corners, as we always do, and of course other areas of the ground as well. But as is kind of tradition, this is sort of the EAA hub of the convention grounds.
13: And this is where you guys paint the beautiful, what we call this, the wayfinding compass rose. So everyone knows where Four Corners is. If you pass that compass rose, you are there. Tell us a little bit about what exactly goes on here at Four Corners.
14: Yeah, Jeff, like I said, it's our central hub of EAA here on the ground. So one of the biggest facilities you're going to see is our EAA Member Center, which we'll talk about a little bit later. But that's, you got any questions about your membership, you need to find someone on EAA staff, or you need to change your address, join, renew, whatever it is, you can stop in there. Across the street from that, we've got the EAA Learn to Fly Center, which is a new fixture on the Four Corners within the last 3 years, which is the central hub, again, for folks that have an interest in learning to fly. Brand new this year, the venue we're standing right outside of is our Youth Welcome Center, which we'll talk a little bit more about. And as with any good convention, you got to have a merchandise tent as well, where members can get all their shirts, hats, and gifts for the family.
7: Exactly. Oh, hello. Now we're here, and in a big way. Great. So, David, you are the manager of Young Eagles and Eagle Flights. Tell us a little bit about how that program is going this year and where we're headed.
14: Yeah, Jeff, the Young Eagles program is in a really, really good spot this year. We've had a couple of volunteer appreciation events, and we've been sharing some fun stats and numbers. And this, the first quarter of calendar year 23 is actually our busiest Q1 in a decade for Young Eagles. We've flown more Young Eagles for the first 3 months of the year, and we're still trying to figure out how the second quarter is going to go because we're always getting more paperwork. And, you know, it takes us a long time to hand enter all that paperwork. So we'll see how the second quarter goes. But, you know, we're on fire right now, which is awesome.
7: Well, and you know, Young Eagles flights are kind of seasonal. So, you know, down south where the weather's nice year-round, you're going to, of course, have year-round flying. But a lot of other places in the country, just, you know, the winter's tough to get out and get those things done.
14: It is. And over the last year, we're just wrapping up the Young Eagles 30th anniversary. So we were challenging pilots over the last 12 months since the end of AirVenture last year to fly 30 Young Eagles in celebration of the 30th anniversary. And as of last week, we had about 350 or so pilots that had met that challenge. And we were also challenging chapters to put on more rallies through our Young Eagle Credits program, where we were awarding double credits. So $10 per Young Eagle flown goes right back to the chapter for them to better their Young Eagles program, whether it's volunteer appreciation, event execution, safety supplies, all that good stuff.
7: Well, and we're going to be able to talk to a few EA managers today on the show. Some exciting numbers this year to talk about a little bit later. And it is today it's a little warm. I bet you the museum is pretty busy today. My guess is a lot of people are at the museum today. But there's still a pretty good crowd wandering around here. And luckily, there is a cloud cover for the most part a little bit, and it's keeping it a little cooler. It's a lot better than I thought it was going to be today so far.
14: Yeah, absolutely.
7: So if you're contemplating coming out, there's a breeze blowing right here at Four Corners. Head out and enjoy the show today. Let's talk specifically about where we are right now. This Youth Welcome Center is brand new here for the 70th anniversary. And this is kind of an introduction to some of the things that are offered here. And Paul Malloy is with us. He's the Director of Education for EAA. Paul, welcome, and tell us a little bit about this initiative here.
15: Yeah, thank you, Jeff. I appreciate that. So we knew that with Boeing basically covering the cost of all of our youth admissions all the way from 2 years old through 18 years old, that there would be more youth here, more families here. And we wanted to do something that would be specific to helping them to know what was here, and especially the things that were geared for youth. And so we created this, my team and I, we created the Youth Welcome Center on the same location that typically is where they do the 1 week wonder. And so we're on that same southwest corner of the Four Corners area. And what we did is we created maps that are specific to families and youth. We created some quick activities, so come on down and do the three quick activities. They're fun. You can get your picture taken in an F-100 fighter cockpit. You can show us where you are in terms of where you hail from anywhere in the world. And then you can also do a plane spotter activity, which has really been very popular. So lots of fun here.
7: Plane spotter activity. So how does that work? So someone comes over and
15: right,
7: and you hand out a, is it a card?
15: We've got 16 different kinds of aircraft hanging from the ceiling, different sizes, different kinds of airplanes,
7: okay.
15: And each plane has a letter that's suspended from it. So then using a worksheet, they have to identify the airplanes and then record what the letter is for that particular airplane type, and it gives them a secret message.
7: Okay. So and we also still have KidVenture.
15: Yes, KidVenture is very much well and alive and doing gangbusters.
7: We were over there last year.
15: Right, they're at Pioneer Airport.
7: And that's quite the facility. And that also seems to get improvement every year as well.
15: Absolutely. Yeah, there's lots of activities over there. There's at least a dozen different kinds of activities. KidVenture often focuses on middle school and down. And then we now have an Aero Educate Center that represents the Aero Educate program. We can talk more about that in a minute.
7: Yeah, sure. So your job is a big one.
15: Yeah.
7: I know you come with big ideas.
15: Yes.
7: I love to talk about the future on my show.
15: Yes.
7: What things do you have in mind since we get to bend your ear a little bit here? And not everyone gets to do that. So I'm going to put you on the spot.
15: Well, what's really awesome is that we have already developed a very tight relationship with the Young Eagles program, with EAA Chapters program, and what our vision is to continue to expand that relationship to encourage more youth to get those Young Eagle flights. But here's the really cool thing is that once they've had that Young Eagles flight, now there is something for them to do, either before they go on the flight or after they've gone on their flight. As well as we're working with the chapters to do more youth-centric kinds of activities. And we're working all together because, as Paul Polperezny knew decades ago, for aviation to thrive, not just survive, we needed to get the youth involved. And that's what we're all working together to do. So we definitely will continue to increase and expand the youth programming that's available through EAA.
7: I noticed that you have a couple of partners in this. Siemens is one.
15: Yes.
7: Airbus is one. And United's Aviate program, which is a big
15: And we will
7: movement.
15: Continue to bring other partners on as well.
7: So, for example, maybe Delta Propel or things like that.
15: Yeah. In fact, we just signed an agreement a couple of weeks ago with Estes Rockets.
7: Oh, wow.
15: And we're super excited about that. They have a lot of classroom curriculum that's available, and we have a teacher section of aeroeducate.org that will help point to those resources, as well as our own that we have in the aeroeducate.org web system. But then we also have we're working with AOPA, we're working with NASA, we're working with NOAA, and we've got many other organizations that will help us to continue to expand what's available for youth.
7: And that is good for everybody.
15: Yes, absolutely.
7: That joint venture is going to go far and wide.
15: Absolutely.
7: For sure. Air Academy is under you.
15: Right, yes.
7: That's also a great program.
15: Yes, in fact, we're celebrating the 40th anniversary of the Air Academy programs this year.
7: I did my show for the very first time. I've been wanting to do it for years and years over at Week's Hangar.
15: Yes, yes.
7: This year on Tuesday. And we got to sit down with John Hopkins and talk about some of the stuff that ties them to some things. One of the things he mentioned was the Sport Pilot Academy.
15: Right.
7: Tell us a little bit about, I don't think a lot of people maybe know about the Sport Pilot Academy.
15: Right, right. And certainly that may be something that you can help me out with, David, is that we have a new program, Sport Flight Academy. And it's geared for, it's an entry point system to help get people into aviation that might not otherwise be thinking that direction.
16: Yeah, so the Sport Pilot Academy first was introduced, I'll call it PC pre-COVID. And it's a 3-week crash course to get your sport pilot certificate. You stay on grounds here at EAA. You stay in the lodge for 3 weeks. It's 2 lessons a day. All your meals are included. And you just get to live and breathe the EAA environment while you're going through your sport pilot training in a brand new RV-12 IS.
7: So it's a big kids EAA Air Academy.
16: Yeah, quite literally. It's summer camp for adults.
7: Right. All right, J-Bot G, we're on the fly at Four Corners. We got a lot to talk about. We're going to take a break. And when we come back, lots more. You're listening to EAA Radio.

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1: Good afternoon, ladies and gentlemen. Welcome to Warbirds in Review 2014. My name is Dan Boland. I'm the lead moderator for Warbirds in Review. And this is our 13th year. Hey, how about those reenactors? Don't they do a great job? And how about our wonderful singer, Teresa Iman? Okay, how many of you have seen a Warbirds in Review in previous years? Wow, quite a number. You know, I see some of the same faces here year in and year out. Have you noticed something different this year? Yeah, the Jumbotron. We got a production trailer. We have a production company. And my producer is sitting right here, John Tennyson. Now, he's one half and the founder of Sleeping Dog Productions. And they're the ones that are doing these beautiful videos up here. And you can purchase those videos over in the Warbird Merchandise Building behind us here, or at the museum. And it's a four-volume, wonderful military history lesson, I guess you would say. You can sit for hours and look at, Dick Cole and the Doolittle Raiders, or you can look at Tex Hill, and wow, for 4 hours at a time, times four. So that's a lot of footage. And unfortunately, some of those guys are gone now. So you're looking at history. And it's a wonderful thing. Now, with our new equipment and everything, and also with John telling me what to do now, he has just about demanded that I say who I am and why I'm here. And why I'm here is because of my sister-in-law, Connie. She started this program 13 years ago. And she came to me and she said, I want you to be the moderator. And I said, no, ma'am. I said, I am not comfortable in front of a crowd with a microphone, but as it turned out, she was insistent, and I'm sure glad she was, because of her foresight, and also because of my brother Ed, I have met some of the most interesting aviators in history, and among them are Tex Hill, Robin Oles, thank you, Bud Anderson, just to name a few, and I'm name dropping, and because I can, Shorty Rankin, Bob Hoover, and what a experience it's been to sit down with those men, have a beer with them or have dinner with them, and just talk about aviation. And I found that all fighter pilots are the same. They all have a wonderful sense of humor. They all fought for their country. They all are great patriots, and they fought for each other. And they're wonderful people, no matter what language they speak, where they're from. I've talked to Russians, talked to Japanese, I've talked to Germans, British, Canadians, U.S. Navy, U.S. Marine Corps, you name it. And what a wonderful thing because of Connie and my brother Ed. By the way, we're sitting in the Ed Boland Memorial Plaza, Warbird Plaza. Ed passed on in March, and I'm glad to be here. Okay, let me ask all you pilots a question. I'm just a pilot like you are. And to follow John's instruction, just to say this, I joined the Tennessee Air National Guard at age 19, and I became an aircraft radial engine mechanic for 2 years, and then I was old enough to go to flight school, and Ed got me a slot to go to flight school, so to speak. Each state only got 2 slots per year. And he was flying with the adjutant general for the state, and he put in a word for me. So guess who got one of the slots? So I'm a lucky guy. You know, back 77 years ago, the great Yankee great Hall of Famer Lou Gehrig stood at Yankee Stadium, and he said, today, I guess I'm the luckiest man alive, and that's me. compose myself a little bit. After I got my wings. A year later, I was an airline pilot. Went to work for Southern Airways, flying the Martin 404. Yeah, little old two-engine prop piston airplane. And one of my first stops was at Tupelo, Mississippi. And when I retired in 2003 from Northwest Airlines, I was flying the 747-400, and one of my last stops was to Tokyo. So I guess my journey is Tupelo to Tokyo, an airman's journey. That's who I am. I flew the B-17 for EAA for 20 years, and I retired this year. Let somebody else have some fun, okay? I've been to 47 out of the lower 48 with the B-17. I've flown over the Grand Canyon. I've flown over the Golden Gate Bridge, down all three seacoasts. What a wonderful country we have. Okay, all you pilots, you flew your Bonanzas up here, your RVs, you camp out under the wings. Why do you think you have your freedom to do that? Anybody want to answer that? No? Because you can't do that in any other country in the world. I got some friends here from Germany I'm going to introduce you to in a few minutes. But you can't just walk in and get in your airplane and go somewhere. You have to sign all kinds of government papers. You have to pay big exorbitant fees. There's no just hopping in your plane and going. Only here can you do that. And why do you have that freedom? I'll tell you why. Because of the veterans who paid for it, sometimes with their life. And now I'd like all the veterans in the audience to stand and be recognized. All veterans, all wars. Stand and be recognized. Now, everybody, please be seated, except the Vietnam veterans. All Vietnam veterans, please remain standing. Everybody else, thank you for your service, and God bless you. Now, Vietnam, listen to me carefully. You'll notice I'm still standing, too, because I'm one of you. And my brothers and sisters, after this program, we have a little presentation for you. I've got some nice medallions for you. So be sure and stay. Don't leave after the program, and we've got a little gift for you. Okay? Everybody, thank you for your service. God bless you. Now, the other half of Sleeping Dog Productions and the founder is Scott Guyette. Now, he's up in the control booth up here, running all the computers, computer graphics. He's the director and also the head videographer. And I think these two guys with Sleeping Dog are the best in the country. And they're from right over here at Green Lake, Wisconsin. So you've got something to be proud of, all you Wisconsinites, or whatever you call yourselves. I don't know. Anyway, this trailer was not paid for. I'm sorry, the truck was not paid for with EA money. It was paid for strictly by donations. And all of those wonderful people that donate, sometimes a lot of money, are listed on that banner at the bottom of that banner over there. And a lot of the donations come from individuals or companies. And this used to be Scott's Warbird Alley right now for the Scott Lawn Products Company, Jim Hagedorn's company. And Jim is here this week. And Ron Fagan is sitting right there. Ron and Diane Fagan, stand please. That's Ron and Diane, who are the owners of this beautiful B-25 behind us. Okay. Starting down on the far end down here is Ron and Diane's son, Evan Fagan. Evan, welcome.
2: Thank you.
1: Evan is the chief pilot of this airplane. Now, he's a young guy. And, you know, compared to us, oh, you know what's. And anyway, that's what we're trying to do here is to generate some history buffs that are young. And they can go around and teach young people about what happened 70 years ago. Or in this case, 72 years ago. So that's what we're doing. We're trying to educate young people. And I see quite a few young people here and man, I want you to start studying up because I know they don't teach it in a lot of schools nowadays. So we need to do that. Educate as many young people as possible. Keep the freedom going because we keep the history going. Okay? That's the goal. Now, Evan, I'd like you to tell us about your museum in Granite Falls, Minnesota. Tell us all about it.
2: Okay, we have a museum in Granite Falls, Minnesota that was opened June of 2012. Ron and Diane, my parents, started this museum just because of that reason, to educate the younger generation. So they understand what the Greatest Generation did for us, and there's a lot of kids now that aren't connected with the Greatest Generation. So it's important to us and our family to make sure that the young kids and adults remember all the sacrifices of World War II and the people that participated in that. And that's how the museum came about. My grandpa was in the 4th Infantry, first wave of the Normandy invasion on Utah Beach. And he was a very quiet guy, never talked about it, but he would tell stories once in a while and you'd listen to it. So I feel I have a connection to it. And my kids and my nephew sitting over there, my son Connor and nephew Ethan, are Warbird buffs, and they understand about it, but they're not the normal young kids. So it's important to educate the young kids. And our museum, like I said, started in June of 2012. So we're going on our second year, and we have a number of World War II fighters and trainers, and now the B-25, and different exhibits so people can see firsthand the real authentic World War II equipment, ground vehicles. We have ground vehicles, ambulances, motorcycle, a lot of artifacts and stuff like that. So a lot of school tours come through there and young kids, and you know, it's important to us to make sure the younger generation understands

0: why they're here and have these freedoms we have today.
1: You have an authentic Nissen hut, and those of you that don't know what that is, it's a semicircular metal building that the Army Air Corps had thousands of all over the European continent. And it's patterned after the 357th Fighter Group briefing room, which is Colonel Bud Anderson's fighter group. Bud, are you here? I saw him a few minutes ago. I don't know if he's in the audience or not. He's probably hiding out. But anyway, out in front of your museum, Evan, you have a statue of someone, right?
0: Yeah, we have a statue of Bud there. And again, my parents thought that would be a neat tribute to Bud. When we were building the museum, Ron and Diane reached out to Bud to see if we could get some information from him so we could make an authentic example of a briefing room in Quonset. And he sent a lot of information over to him, and we did a lot of the design based off of what he was in and they used for briefing Quonset. And then we had our Ray Fagan Memorial Air Show when the museum opened up, and Bud was there with us, and as was Old Crow, which was really neat. And he was there when we dedicated a statue to him, and that was a really neat moment. And there was a crew chief, I don't think it was specifically Bud's, but from the 357th that happened to be there, that came running up when we did the statue, and they kind of got reunited there. And it was a really neat moment. But Bud's a neat guy. He's helped our family out in a lot of the things our museum has done, and he's an outstanding person, and we're lucky to know him.
1: Well, I'll tell you what, Bud's a wonderful guy, and I'm so happy he's here kicking. He's like the Energizer Bunny. He's 92, but he goes somewhere just about every weekend giving a talk, talking to schools, making a presentation. He's just a great guy. But
2: were you in Oshkosh in 2022? Here's an interview from that year. This now is part two of a two-part interview with the people responsible for AirVenture Today, the daily newspaper at AirVenture Oshkosh 2022. In part one, we talked with Hal Bryan, the editor-in-chief, and now here's part two, with two of his key staff members, the graphic designer and his assistant editor.
3: Hal, and I just noticed your tag says Jedi Hal Bryan, EAA editorial. This must mean that there are Padawans or something like that? We know you don't do this alone.
4: Well, I certainly don't do it alone. Now, this Jedi thing, somebody downstream of me snuck that into the press credential form. I didn't know that until I picked up the tag, but I couldn't be happier. Big Star Wars nerd. But it would be, let me just say, wildly inaccurate to refer to our visitor here as any kind of protege of mine. We are partners and colleagues, and I sit quite honestly in awe of what she does. So I'm talking about Erica Horst, who we were mentioning earlier in the segment, the designer of Sport Aviation Magazine and playing the role of lead designer this week on AirVenture Today, cranking out a newspaper every day flawlessly without ever having done it before.
3: Erica, how does that work? I mean, I'm a little bit stunned.
5: Honestly, I don't know. I'm kind of flying by the seat of my pants at this point. It's day one. Well, day two now. We had day one under our belt. So far, so good. Yeah, it's been a bit of a wild ride so far.
3: How is laying out a newspaper different from all the other graphic design stuff that you've done?
5: So essentially it's obviously different page formats, different sizes, and it's all about learning to fill that window, kind of based off of what you're given. So it's a matter of just filling the space with content, photos, all that good stuff.
6: Erica, there's one other thing you haven't mentioned that's different from Sport Aviation, doing a layout on Sport Aviation and doing a layout on AirVenture Today, and that's pacing. Sport Aviation, you get a month. AirVenture Today, well, it's in the name, right?
5: Exactly. You have the day of to crank out this newspaper. We are given articles the morning of, and then I sit down with Hal, and we kind of figure out where everything's going to

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1: I am laying out a newspaper, especially never having done it before, and now taking the position as lead designer on the newspaper. So,
2: what's been your biggest surprise? And I guess I'd say in terms of the content or the community that you're now a part of.
1: Yeah, I think just what a big event this really is. I think I was naive to like the aviation community as a whole. And it's just really special to see like this whole event come together, the work of all of our volunteers. It's just amazing to see what it takes to put on an event like this. And yeah, it's been really awesome to be on grounds and experiencing it firsthand. It's really cool to see it all come together.
3: I'm so thrilled to say that you really didn't know a whole lot about aviation before you got here. Seeing that, that's kind of the EAA mission, is to open people's eyes to aviation and what it can do. When you're sitting there with a pile of pictures that you're looking at, and it's not a physical pile these days, it's more on the screen, how do you make that decision on what's going to best illustrate the words you've got next to it?
1: Well, having done sport now for a few months, I have definitely grown my aviation knowledge. Definitely don't call me an expert by any means, but that has been a huge help. You know, as you continue to lay out and read these articles, you get a better understanding for things like photo selection, but certainly all the editors and the writers are a huge help and take part in selecting those photos and choosing what aircraft best represents the article or what we're working with. So it's certainly a team effort. It doesn't just all fall on the designers, but yeah, having been the designer for sport aviation for a few months has definitely helped me gain a better understanding, and I think that reflects in our designs as well.
3: Oh, absolutely. It has to be more than just a pretty picture. It has to be a picture that goes together with what's on the page.
1: Right.
3: So, but that being said, you do need pictures that are eye-catching, and you do need pictures here that make people want to read the story. We've been talking with various staff members, and we had the managing editor, Hal Bryan, come in and talk with us. We had Erica Horst, who is in charge of design and layout. And now we have the assistant editor, Sam Olson, who really is in charge anytime Hal can't be there. And that's a lot, because he's a moving target during this show. Sam, welcome. Talk to us a little bit about the copy side of this business, because I know you're in direct contact with all of your writers, not every single second, and you also are moving that copy along through the process. What does a copy editor do with this copy once the writer's done with it?
4: Well, thanks for having me. It's a good question. The copy editors, including myself and some of the other ones on our staff, will review the story to make sure it fits the type of content we want to have in the paper first. And secondly, we'll fact check, we'll make sure grammar is correct, and we'll make sure the story flows. And at the end of the day, it's seen by 3 to 4, maybe 5 people, at multiple different stages, including the initial stage, the middle stages when it's getting tweaked, and then the end stages when we're kind of looking at the final product to make sure there's no errors we missed or anything like that. So when you see the final product at the newsstand or online, it's been pretty thoroughly vetted. Not saying we can't make mistakes, but it's gone through quite the process.
3: Your writers can make a factual error? How does that happen?
4: Well, it unfortunately does. Sometimes there's just things that we overlook, or they, you know, they

0: might have been misinformed by an interview subject, possibly. But it is unfortunate when it does happen, and we will issue a correction if we're made aware of it, but it can happen once in a while.
1: I'm imagining that there's a paperweight on your desk that says the buck stops here. Is that kind of your job?
0: Kind of. Hal and my job is to make sure that everything that goes out is one of us sees it, and one of us approves it. And if something does go wrong, it's ultimately on one of us. So we do make sure that the buck stops with one of us.
2: And explain how typos happen, even in this day of Word checking everything and stuff like that, because we all know it happens. You don't have to look online very far to find typos all over the place.
0: Right.
2: What does that do to the reader?
0: Well, I mean, it makes, if you see a typo and you're an informed reader, which certainly many of the attendees here are very informed about aviation, it makes you somewhat question the product. So we do really try to make sure there is not any typos. Now, when it comes to common words, you know, spell check will get those typos. But when we're talking aviation, we're talking about a lot of proper nouns and different verbiage that isn't necessarily in the common English language that spell check might not pick up on. So that's the type of stuff we really look for.
2: Your writers are writing very quickly,
0: right,
2: and on a tight deadline. And I don't know that the general public here at the air show really understands how hard that is.
0: It is. No, certainly. When you're writing under pressure and you're editing under pressure, mistakes like that can happen because you have to meet your deadline. That being said, we try to work ahead as much as we can, you know, to avoid that scenario where you are in a crunch and you will make mistakes that you wouldn't normally have if you have time. So we do try to plan ahead a couple days to give the writers time to write and to give the editors time to edit.
1: Sam Olison, who's the assistant editor for AirVenture Today and part of EAA's publication efforts here. Thanks, Sam, for your time today.
0: Yeah. Absolutely. Thank you.
1: Thanks for rounding out our view of what AirVenture Today is all about and all the efforts that it takes to build it.
3: So that's a wrap on our profile of AirVenture Today for 2022. These are smart, talented, committed people who work at a crazy pace during AirVenture Oshkosh, during the event, to produce a daily paper. You know, Amy Loboda has written, reported, and edited aviation magazines and newspapers across her career. Journalists used to be called ink-stained wretches, you know, signifying the ink and paper that defined a physical newspaper. Well, if someday the paper newspaper becomes a thing of the past, we would certainly miss AirVenture Today in that three-dimensional form. We'd all adapt, and of course it would still be published, even in a different form. Still, I'm grateful that this paper newspaper is made to bring us the spirit of aviation one special week every year. 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
5: With us now is Victoria Yeager, and you and General Chuck Yeager have had a long history. Unfortunately, he's not with us anymore, but you've been with him and here at AirVenture for a number of years, and so we're very happy to have you back. And are you enjoying the show so far?
6: Yeah, sure. It's great to be back with friends like you, Steve. What brings me back
5: is
6: the people.
5: Yeah, and again, EAA founder Paul Pogorzelny was often quoted as saying, it's the airplanes that bring us here, it's the people that bring us back. And it really is true. I mean, there's a number of folks that I've met this week, and we pick up a conversation almost as if we had talked an hour ago, but it's been 51 weeks.
6: Right.
5: It'll be the same here.
6: Right.
5: So with your background and your memories, what are some of your favorite Chuck Yeager stories?
6: Oh, my goodness. You put me on the... So actually, I was...
5: So many that you actually written a couple of books.
6: Exactly. Yeah. I was out at the Warbirds, and Chuck's P-51 and his colors was here, Glamour Splend right. 3, and that owner is terrific. So yeah. It's great to have a great owner that keeps it up. And then there was the ME-262. So, of course, Chuck was at a seminar, and this other guy was talking about how he shot down this guy, but he was twisting and turning and making it really difficult. And Chuck said, the bigger you make the opposition, the bigger here you are for hacking it.
5: Yeah.
6: And then they said, well, General Yeager, you shot down it. And he said, first time I saw a jet, I shot it down. Yeah. I mean, how many people can say that? So it's fun to see the ME-262. And as you know, the story was he saw an ME-262. He headed towards it, and it turned around and zipped past. It was much faster as a jet from right. the P-51 prop plane. But he kind of followed it a little bit, the direction where he went. And then he saw that it was on final. It had his flaps down and its gear down. And so he shot it down, and he said, unsportsmanlike, but what the hell? But he also learned not to shoot something from directly behind because pieces would come at him.
5: Sure.
6: And so he did it from the side. And then the other great story about him is when after he was shot down, he got back to England, and they kept saying, we have to send you home because if you're shot down and tortured, you might right. give up. And so he goes all the way to General Eisenhower, who says, I got people shooting themselves in the foot to go home. What's the matter with you? Why don't you want to go home? And he said, I haven't done my job. So he said, go back on to your base. Do not get on combat. And then about 6 months later, November 12th, he shoots down October 12th. He then shoots down 5 airplanes on one mission, so he becomes an ace in a day.
5: Right.
6: And as he told the story, the first 2 airplanes were in front of him, and he got behind them, and they saw Giger was behind them, and they turned into each other and crashed, and he got credit, so that's pretty fun.
5: It certainly is. And you've been working to keep his legacy alive and relevant for a number of years, and I mentioned the book. So tell us about the latest book.
6: So the latest book is What a Ride, yep. and that's that is going to go on his memorial market at Arlington, because that's how okay. he felt about life. And he also, another saying he had was, I've had a ball. That was at the end of one of his books.
5: Yeah.
6: So the book is What a Ride, and it's a short story, so you don't get bogged down about our lives together.
5: Yeah.
6: And it's it would start out 1,200 pages, but don't worry, it's under 400. And one of the greatest stories I love is when we went to Kuwait, and we were visiting the troops. It took me 11 years to get the DOD to mm-hmm. accept that the troops wanted to see Chuck.
5: Yeah.
6: And they put it out to all the bases, and they were hoping somebody would come back. They all came back. And so we went over, we went to Kuwait. No one was there to pick us up. And so 2 hours later, we finally get somebody. We go to the Army base, and then the next day, we go out and visit all the bases in Kuwait. We can't take the helicopter because there's a sandstorm, so we drive to all these places. We leave at 8, get back at 10:30 at night, have to leave at 1 to go take the plane into Afghanistan. We land, and they say we're going to Kabul. It's not K-A-N-D-A-H-A-R. We're in Kandahar.
5: Okay.
6: They scramble to try to figure out, and then they get us on another plane, a C-141. Chuck's in the navigator seat, which is now obsolete, but there's a seat there.
5: Yes.
6: Pilot, co-pilot, and we take off. And Chuck says, oh, where are we going? And they look at each other like, oh, this old man, he doesn't know. I was about to knock it. You know me.
5: Yeah.
6: About to knock heads. And so I said, look, they said we're going to Kabul. You don't spell it Kandahar, right? And so they said, oh, sorry, ma'am, sorry, sir. And then we were going another 15 minutes, and Chuck says, break! And they said, what? And he said, break! And they said, which way? And he said, anyway, coming right at you. So he does this, they do this big old wing over, this big old cargo plane.
5: Yep.
6: There are guys in the back. I hope they're strapped in. And just as we're going straight and level, a plane comes the other direction where we'd just been. We go another 15 minutes, and Chuck goes, don't you guys look out the window? I mean, we're in a no radar zone.
5: Yeah.
6: And I was like, you are flying, you are sitting in that seat every plane we take.
5: Amazing. That was one of the things his eyesight was really, really good.
6: Until the day he died.
5: Yes.
6: And he would look out 50 miles on the ground, especially during World War II, and then he'd bring it up to the air, and then he'd let his eyes naturally retract, which is 20 feet is where we naturally look.
5: Mm-hmm.
6: And that's how he could tell where the enemy was. He was really amazing.
5: Yeah.
6: But you know, one of the things about, you know this, he was chairman of the Young Eagles.
5: Oh, yeah.
6: And that's how we really got to know you very
5: yes.
6: well. Known you for, what, 20? I've known you for 25 years.
5: Yeah, something
6: he knew
5: like
6: you
5: that.
6: For, what, 30 years?
5: Yeah.
6: So I wanted to know about some stories that...
5: Ah. Stories. I had to recall one that just actually came up on Monday. David Lighting, who is now in charge of the Young Eagles program, he was a Young Eagle with Chuck on one of the DC-3 flights. And we think, David's trying to remember, but we talked about it on Monday, was, I think, 2003. And that was right out here at Air Ventures. So as the chairman of the Young Eagles program, he took a number of kids up in the DC-3 and at that time, we could put him in the left seat and fly a little bit, right? And that was an inspiration for David, who then went on to get his private pilot certificate, and he's continuing his training. He's now married and has a family, but he's also on staff here at EIA, and he's in charge of the Young Eagles program. So it came completely in circle, and that's one of the things that was wonderful. It continues to be wonderful about the program is that it inspires people to reach for their dreams, and whether they're a pilot or not, it doesn't matter. It's the fact that they see the world in a different way. And
6: absolutely.
5: I know from being lucky enough to be on a number of those flights with Chuck, either in the DC-3 or the Ford Trimotor, just to watch, first of all, the kids, and they always have great reactions, right? But his reaction to their reaction was yeah. wonderful, because you knew he was, he's done so many things, right? But this was something that he got real pleasure and joy out of doing.
6: Yeah.
5: And so that was always fun to watch all those reactions. And the flights were never long enough.
6: Right, yeah, no,
5: could have gone for hours.
6: And then we had Baron Hilton on there taking the pictures. Yep. Chuck told one story about a little girl. She couldn't see anywhere. She could barely see over the wheel. Mm-hmm. And this is in the Trimotor. And he said, okay, push down and we'll go down. And she pushed really hard. And he said, the kids in the back probably hit the ceiling. And then he said, okay, pull back, we'll go. And she pulled back really hard. He just got a kick out of them.
5: Yeah, it was wonderful. And also a few years we did Make-A-Wish flights as well, which, again, wonderful opportunity. And sharing the passion of aviation with other people has always been a great thing.
6: Oh, yeah, absolutely, yeah. So. And he also flew his grandson's football team.
5: He said,
6: if you're undefeated, I'll fly all of you. So I flew all of them, and there was one kid that had never been in an airplane, he'd barely been in a car.
5: Yeah.
6: And so they were all scaring him. Oh, he's going to scare you, he's going to scare you. And that kid just came out, as you say, with big smiles, just opened his world. Yeah, it's really great.
5: Amazing, yes. And one of my favorite memories, because you said you were going to ask.
6: So I did.
5: I'll just lead into it right now. Is when back in 2003, when the 1 millionth Young Eagle was flown, we went to Kitty Hawk. We were going to do a flight there with the 1 millionth Young Eagle to commemorate the program reaching its goal. And the weather was terrible.
6: It started stinking, as he would say, right? Stinking.
5: Yeah. It was not so bad in the morning, but the afternoon when we were supposed to do the flight, the ceilings came down. It was raining. It was terrible.
6: Yeah.
5: And so we rescheduled for January out near you in California, where you're living. And Grass Valley, I think, is that the airport?
6: Yes. Yeah.
5: Yeah. And so we did that flight. And again, General Yeager took the Young Eagle in the Husky. And it was beautiful, it was sunny, and as soon as they landed, the fog rolled in, and it was like, well, he must have a hotline somewhere, right? So we got that in, but, and you were kind enough to let me stay at your house that night, and I remember having ice cream with Chuck, watching at that time the Wings Channel, and there was a program about a Russian aircraft. I don't remember what it was, but as the narrator was talking about all the specs on the airplane, Chuck would go, no, that's not right. No, that's right. That's not right. So that was great. And then the next day, one of my favorite flights, he put me in the backseat of the Husky and we flew over Lake Tahoe. And it was just the most, first of all, a gorgeous setting. And second of all, you know, he's one of the greatest pilots ever, right? So it was magnificent. So,
6: well, and little known fact, the ice cream you ate, he made. It was honey vanilla ice cream,
5: yes,
6: right?
5: Yes.
6: Delicious,
5: it was,
6: right? Yeah.
5: It was awesome.
6: Yeah.
5: So, wait, this isn't supposed to be about me. It's supposed to be about you.
6: I'm enjoying this.
5: If someone would like a copy of your books.
6: I'm actually...
5: You've got two books. You've got the What a Ride and then 101 Jaegerisms,
6: right,
5: which is another great book.
6: Thank you. That is fun. And I've also got copies of Jaeger, his book that sold 1.2 million.
5: Yeah.
6: I'm actually at a booth called The Gold Lady, Elizabeth the Gold Lady.
5: The Gold Lady.
6: And it's in
5: exhibit.
6: Hangar C, 3090.
5: Okay.
6: So thank you very much for talking about that.
5: Yeah.
6: So
5: yes, The Gold Lady has been here for a number of years, and I don't want to tell you how many, but it's a few.
6: Well, the Gold Lady's no longer, her son is here. That's how many years. So,
5: okay. And that was that's been a favorite of AirVenture visitors for many, many years. So you're in Hangar C. That's great. Stop by and take a look at the book. Meet you. Say hello.
6: Tell me Chuck Yeager stories.
5: Yes.
6: I've had many people stop by and tell me these great stories.
5: Yeah.
6: In fact, Mr. Johnson told me some, too. He was really... Do we have time to tell
5: you? Sure.
6: So he was saying that Chuck was there and his raised wife wanted to get a signature autograph on the back of her on her jacket. And so she had asked, sir, could you sign the back of my jacket? He said, I'd rather sign your front.
5: Yeah.
6: And then he looked at Ray and he said, you don't have a gun in your pocket, do you? You know, that's so Chuck. And for the audience, anybody that didn't know Chuck, he's just kidding.
5: Yeah.
6: He's not. Yeah, it's very funny.
5: Yeah, it's good. All right, stop by in Hangar C. What's the booth number again?
6: 3090.
5: All right, sounds good. Victoria,
6: thank you very much. Great to see you, Steve.
5: Thank you for stopping by, and it is always good to see you, and enjoy the rest of the show.
6: Thank you.
5: All right, this is EIA Radio.
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7: Remember, I took an Avon bottle. My wife had a cap there, and I epoxied that onto the end of this thing, you know, to operate the adjustable seat. And that's what it was. It was an adjustable seat, of course. And it's still working fine, you know, 41 years later. And
8: this airplane's still flying 41 years.
9: Still flying.
7: Yeah, yeah. And so
8: when you do annuals on it, have you had any problems with delamination, cracking?
7: I took it down. Biggest thing I have is paint on the thing, because fiberglass does tend to, this type of construction, flexes a little bit. And last time I painted was in 92, and I tore it down as far as I could to see how the glass was doing. And everything was great. I had a little place in the tail where I should have put a drain hole down there and some water got in there. I had a little delamination on a tail post there, which I fixed. But tore it down as far as I could, you know, and everything just looked great, you know.
8: Well, that's fantastic.
9: Sounds like an awesome project.
8: You got any plans to put her in a museum when you're done flying her?
7: Well, yeah, I don't know. Might do that, I suppose. Yeah.
8: Or you could sell it to us.
9: You haven't had any offers? We'll give you $20 for it.
7: Yeah. You give me $20 for it?
9: Oh,
7: you
9: guys, cash.
7: You're too generous. Well, that's probably EAA radio money, huh?
8: There isn't any EAA radio money.
7: Yeah. I might add that the only other guy that's ever flown this thing is Paul H. Pobrezny himself. He flew it back. He gets down and he used to call my wife Marilyn all the time, just because he had blonde hair, you know. And she wrote a little. Took a picture of it. He got down and he says, "Yeah, if your husband can fly this, he can fly any pits." He says. So it's, you know, it's short coupled and everything. Like in most any home built, though, you got to get used to flying.
9: Oh, absolutely.
7: And they're very sensitive. And it's very sensitive. And after all, I got ideas. People say, "Well, that's a tail. Equipment tailwind." No, there's nothing. There's not a dimension in a thing that's the same as a tailwind. Put them side by side. But I did take the. I knew Steve quite well later on after I got it done. I didn't know him when I was building it, but I heard a lot about him. And guys were building some tailwinds in those days. And Mert Taylor had a bunch of ribs that about half the ribs you would need to build two wings. And he wouldn't use them. So he gave them to me. He said, "Well, I got half the ribs done. I'll build a tailwind wing." So I modified the tailwind wing, you know, because, again, that's getting stressed. And I modified that and changed the ailerons a little bit. But I used those ribs because I had them. Well. And later on, I got to know Steve. You know, we were in a board of directors. I was on a board of directors from 71 to, I think, to 78 or 79. And we used to sit together all the time because see what he's doing, what I'm doing, you know. And we built the house. He'd come out, and he and Dorothy came out and spent the day with us. And I, because I put these droop tips on a thing right away, and he came out, and we were yakking and everything, and we hadn't moved in yet. We were varnishing boards and everything, and finally in the afternoon, he says, "Scott," he says, "you haven't had a ride in the Olds yet, have you?" I said, "No." "Come on, take a break." He says, "let's go for a ride in the Olds." So the Oldsmobile powered tailwind there. He just made these tips. They were kind of a triangular type thing. And so went for riding, went up, and he started doing. He put his feet flat in the floor, not in the rudder at all, rudder pedals. And he'd bring it up, stall it. One wing would fall off. Didn't touch the rudder pedals at all. Brought everything up with aileron. Well, normally, you know, you're looking at sometimes, you know, going into a spin here, with aileron, you know. Did the same thing the other way and everything. And didn't have his feet on the rudder pedals at all. I thought, "Oh, that's pretty neat." And of course, that when we took off, we're taxiing down. Well, we got 1,700 feet there. It was a hot day and everything. And I think he had single ignition on the old, if I remember. And he turns around and he's applying the power, and he's saying, "Yeah, these young whippersnapper aeronautical engineers say you can't get any acceleration out of a small prop disc." And that thing was like a turbine. I mean, with a V8, of course. Yeah, that thing set you back in the seat, man. She went like the dickens. But about three months later, Bob Ladd, Dick Millibrand, and I were going to a fly-in, I don't know, Portage or somewhere, and so Ladd was about 120 mile an hour with his Volkswagen. So we were just screwing around. I went out, and so I tried the same thing with mine, bringing it up and stall, you know, get it on the edge of stall until the wing would fall off. And then I brought it up with it. It worked. Same thing. Same way he did. So those droop tips. I'm no aeronautical engineer or anything, but they did the same thing.
8: They help out.
9: Yeah, they certainly do.
7: Yeah.
8: Talk about the story. I've heard this story before. when you were first starting to build it, you were sitting with a group of successful home builders and made the mistake of chirping in, "I'm building an airplane." Tell us about that.
7: That happened in the early days of Rockford. And EAA at that time, the fly-ins were kind of like a big, what a chapter fly-in would be today, you know, a big chapter fly-in. And we had a room, the comm center had a room, the three of us shared. And Paul Audrey right next to us there, and some of the other workers are that. And every night, you know, when guys would be in a hallway having a little party and stuff, and Nick Resich would be out there playing the drums, and of course they'd get mad at us, you know, because quiet down, you guys are trying to get some sleep in here. But normally, Paul would have his door open. Hey, come on in and, you know, have a barley pop or something, you know. And so I'm just a young punk kid, you know. And all these are all the aviation greats. I mean, Ray Stitz, and there was Nick was in there, Nick Resich, and of course the old man, and all the, and Dwayne Cole, and all the old aviation greats of the era there. And of course Stitz, you know, he was selling plans and stuff, and those guys. The Sky Coupe and his, all of, he has quite a few designs, but there were no kits or anything. Sell your plans, and you bought your own raw materials and built the thing. And anyway, I mean, like I say, I was sitting there just keeping my ears open, young punk, you know, and listening to all these greats, you know, all that they have to say. And that's when I conversation got a little slow, and I said, well. In a small voice, says, I'm building an airplane, you know. And old Stitz roars around and he says, well, whose plans are you building? And I said, well, no, I'm designing my own, you know. And holy smack, he set me down in the bed down there, in the old man's bed, Paul's bed. And he, just like a Dutch uncle, he's telling me just why I should not do this. He says, You get somebody's plans, and you build it exactly the way those plans say, and after you do that, and it's successful, just maybe, you can take it upon yourself to design your own airplane. But then after that, then I told him I was building out of fiberglass, and he about went berserk. anyway, after I test flown it, and I had it up here in 1970, and we moved up there, we were staying in Howard Johnson's at the time, and the comm guys, Mildy and Gens and I came down, and here's Ray sitting at the counter, you know, having breakfast. So we saddled up next to Ray. And of course, I got to know Ray a little bit in those days, too. And we're talking this and that. And then he all of a sudden says, hey, Scotty, how's Ironsides flying? I said, yeah, well, it's flying great. Ray, I says, no lead in the tail. I said, nothing there. Weight and balance all turned out fine. Flies real great, stable and all that stuff. Oh, I says, that's good. Then I thought to him, I says, you know, I says, you probably won't remember this, Ray. So I related the thing when we were in Paul's room, you know, about how I shouldn't build this thing and everything. I said, if I listen to you, I says, I'd never built this thing, you know. And he says, what would you tell some young snot-nosed kid with all these crazy ideas, you know, and at that time especially, you know. And I said, well, yeah, you're probably right, you know. But Ray's a great guy, and that's the big thing about this home-built business, you know. There's so many neat guys, you know. And I see old John Dyke every year, too, and he's one of the, you know, first in that Delta Wing, one of the first guys into that.
8: Yeah, one flying just saw one this morning.
7: Yeah, yeah. Matter of fact, he stopped in, I think, with the guy that flew that in. He didn't fly his in. But yeah, it's been a great rule.
8: Well, this is Digital Dave.
9: And I'm Fast Eddie.
8: And we were talking with Ron Scott, also known as Green One.
9: Green One.
8: And a very, very pioneering home builder. Probably didn't set out to do that, but he ended up doing it anyway.
7: Yeah. Well, I didn't sell plans or anything, so it kind of just slid by the wayside. And, you know, nobody knows or probably cares. But it is a very, very economical way to build an airplane, in my opinion.
9: Your opinion carries a lot of weight in some places.
8: All right. Thank you very much.
7: Yeah, right around the belly.
9: I wasn't going there.
3: Here's an interview from 2023.
10: Fly at the Four Corners. Lots of stuff going on here. We're just right here in the center of all the action, and there's quite a few EAA things to do here at Four Corners. We've been talking about that with David Lighting, who's a Young Eagles program manager, and also Eagle Flights, and Paul, Malloy, who is the director of education, and there's a lot of education stuff right here, and not just here. This is just the introduction, but you also have other pavilions as well.
11: Right.
10: What else do we offer on grounds?
11: So, Jeff, we have the Arrow Educate Center, which, you know, we talked a little bit about KidVenture, kind of middle school and younger predominantly. And what we did is we created some activities, both forums, so presentations, as well as activities, hands-on activities for youth to do that are basically middle school and up. But it's all representative of the larger Arrow Educate program, which is web-based. And on the web-based system, Arrow Educate offers 176 different kinds of activities for youth to do all the way from kindergarten through high school. So we have deliberately written these activities for maximum comprehension level for, you know, the K through 2 youth, and then the 3 through 5 youth, and then the 6 through 8th grades, and then the 9th through 12th grades. And so there's all of these different activities that are out there. And certainly for the kindergarten through, you know, the 5th grade level, we're engaging them to have some fun with aviation and aerospace. By the time they get into middle school, the activities begin to talk a little bit about, hey, you know, you could actually do this as a job. By the time they're in high school, we're fully into, let's help you define and show you what the pathway is into these careers, which are really exciting.
10: And when we talk about careers, before we went to the break, we were, John was saying that it's not just piloting,
11: but
10: there's also maintenance, air traffic control.
11: Right.
10: I mean, A to Z. There's a lot of different aviation
11: careers. So we've got aerospace engineering. We have, like you said, air traffic control, but also aviation business management is one of them. And absolutely, certainly, we would also have activities that help them to explore, because that's what it all is. It's an exploration of avionics and being an A&P.
10: Okay. Well, and there's not only is there a true shortage of professional pilots, although the industry is definitely, the pipeline has started, and there is a lot of people
11: absolutely
10: in training, but mechanics, there's a huge shortage of A&P
11: absolutely
10: mechanics. And I mean across the entire industry, airlines all the way down through
11: right
10: the shop at the little airport in the middle of the Midwest. It's so hard to find people to work on
11: right
10: your airplane right now.
11: Talent shortages is well over a million that's projected to continue to grow for the next 20 years unless something changes. And what EAA has done is to create this Aero Educate program. They announced its existence at AirVenture 2021. We launched it live at AirVenture 22. So here we are, AirVenture 23. And in that 1 year, and dominantly even just within the last 6 months, we have now grown the registered user base to 18,000 registered users, and that is 16,000 youth and 1,500 youth leaders and educators. So we're really proud that this has been just taking off like gangbusters. You know, it's almost like a rocket trajectory, and we know this is just the beginning.
10: Paul and Tom would love what's happening.
11: I agree.
10: It's just magical that my, you know, I'm a lifetime member. My organization is providing these resources to the youth to because that only grows, it not only grows EA membership, which I know is huge.
11: Of course.
10: And I heard Jack Belton say earlier in the week that they're attempting to grow that by a large number.
11: Absolutely.
10: By December. So a lot of that's going to be Aero Educate.
11: Absolutely. So we create that hook, that engagement. The kids are having fun. And then all of a sudden they start to think, hey, you know what? This would be kind of cool to actually do this as a job. And then pretty soon they're thinking, oh, man, I could have a whole career in this.
10: So let's walk through it just a little bit, step by step. So a young person comes in, and they take part in
11: this process. Sure, here at the
10: process.
11: Youth Welcome Center.
10: And then they go from here, and they head over, and they end up at the Aero Educate Pavilion.
11: Sure, absolutely.
10: In the Aero Educate Pavilion, they have resources.
11: Yes.
10: And they're going to transition to an online program when they go home.
11: Right, so it's a registration that's absolutely free. We don't even serve ads and no spam. 100% free because we're being supported by by Airbus Industries. We're being supported by Siemens Engineering and also United Aviate. You mentioned that earlier.
10: Yeah, and Aviate, for people who don't know, is the pathway program to a major airline job at United
11: right.
10: Airlines, and of course the other air majors also have a similar program. But Aviate has been pretty aggressive in getting involved, and I'm glad to see that they are involved in this program because.
11: Yes.
10: So somebody wants to be, say they want to be an airline pilot.
11: Sure.
10: They start out, maybe they're here and they're in last year high school senior and going to
11: right.
10: college. AeroEducate, they start through that process. Then
11: right.
10: then what happens? What's
11: so
10: next?
11: I'm glad you asked that, Jeff, because it's a really cool opportunity that, and it doesn't matter when you start. The important thing is that you get in, you start working through the different activities. And there's not a point A and a point Z. You can do whatever you're interested in. But as they get ready for that high school graduation, through the AeroEducate system, they will be able to develop an aviation-based or aviation-focused resume, a portfolio like a transcript, like just like they would get from their high school, and then also a plan, a written plan that is vetted by an industry mentor. We call this all the capstone project. As they complete this, they will then be connected with an industry mentor, and then it opens up all of the school opportunities, and it doesn't matter whether we're talking about on-the-job training, a tech school, or a four-year university program, and dozens of scholarships.
10: Wow. Oh, scholarships. That's a big one. So scholarships are very important to youth who may not have the resources to do this on their own.
11: Right.
10: And AeroEducate provides a pathway to some of those resources.
11: It absolutely has an established array, and it points into those scholarships. And we're adding more scholarships all the time.
10: So I also know some folks who are airline pilots and or professional educators that have put together a program. That's Andrew Ross here. Just real quick, Andrew, your product. So we're talking about somebody who wants to be an airline pilot. They go through AeroEducate. Maybe they're thinking about Aviate. But there is a resource for people to plan out maybe a guide, and you provide that with your product, correct?
12: Yeah, thank you for having me, Jaymon G, and happy to be here on EAA Radio to talk about this. We had identified a specific need, a resource need for, we found that we have a lot of resources for how to fly an airplane, how to get around the IFR system, how to do all of this stuff. But what we didn't do is tell people how to be an airline pilot specifically. So our resource is designed specifically to talk about how to actually function in the environment of being an airline pilot when you step outside of the plane itself. So we support scholarships. We're big with the Latino Pilots Association, NGPA, Women in Aviation. We're all over the industry because we feel, my co-authors and myself feel, that through our years of doing mentorship and helping new airline pilots grow in their careers, that there was a lot of on-the-job training that shouldn't happen. So our goal is to remove that and support the next generation that's coming in. As you identified, 1 million short every year we're going to need, and pilots are only a fraction of that, of course, but we're here to help them get wherever they need to go.
10: And what is that resource?
12: It's called the Airline Transition Manual. You can find us on airlinetransition.org and Malavolte Pilot Shop.
10: Okay, sounds good. Thank you very much, Andrew. So there's a lot of resources, and AeroEducate is partnering with a lot of different people to make this happen.
11: Right.
10: What are you, looking at the crystal ball.
11: Okay.
10: I know that you go home and think about this at night.
11: Absolutely. I dream about it. I'm not kidding. I really do.
10: So what's coming?
11: So we're going to expand the badging system, which is based kind of like on scout badges, merit badges. And so we have different badges that the kids can earn as they're completing their activities. And to date, we've had over 20,000 activities completed and over 600 badges earned. And so we're really excited about that progress. We're going to add some new badges, like we're going to have a history of aviation badge that will be coming online in a few months. We're always looking to expand the industry sector. So we have some new what we call rocker badges that are specifically being designed by Airbus and Siemens and United Aviate. So that's going to be an expansion. The other thing that we're getting ready to do is we're going to launch what we call Aviation Club in a Box. And this is really interesting because this will be something that we'll make available through aeroeducate.org, and any youth or a student at a school can start their own aviation club using these materials. Or it could be leveraged by a teacher or by an administrator. Anybody that says, you know what, we really could use an aviation club at our school.
10: That's awesome.
13: So I know we're almost out of time. You talked a lot about the youth component of AeroEducate.
11: Right.
13: Really quick, what about the educators?
11: So we do have, thank you, David. So there is a segment of aeroeducate.org that is specific for opening up activities for the classroom environment or any youth group. So we definitely encourage, for example, scout groups or 4-H clubs or anything like that, that that the youth leaders can then do these hands-on activities. They're so simple to prepare and all free. The materials to do these are common materials that are easy to implement, and again, they're fun. And that's what we've seen, is that as kids engage in these activities, these hands-on activities, they're having a blast. We did an activity at the AeroEducate Center yesterday that was called the Magnus Cup Effect, where you basically tape styrofoam cups together and you launch them and watch how they fly. The kids were having a blast.
10: I bet. It sounds so much fun. We're going to take another break, David and Paul, and when we come back, we've got another 15 minutes to talk about other EA stuff going on. Jay Monty on the fly at Four Corners. You're listening to EA Radio.
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14: I am Digital Dave.
15: And I'm Fast Eddie. And I think one of us is on the wrong page here.
14: It's possible. Don't worry about it. We are joined by Kyle Ellis of Iowa University, it says.
16: Yes, University of Iowa.
14: Well, okay. Mine was the low-cost version.
16: No. That's probably a Wisconsin thing, right? You guys just don't recognize it.
14: Well, actually, I'm from Pennsylvania, so we're all right. Confused.
16: Fair enough.
14: So... he was making hand gestures there.
15: No, I'm just moving the mic, that's all.
14: Oh, all right.
15: I'm a little behind a power curve here.
14: And your purview, your expertise is autonomous vehicles, a hot-button subject these days.
16: Oh, yes. Yeah, so I'm with NASA Langley Research Center out in Hampton, Virginia. My alma mater is University of Iowa.
14: You got the wrong shirt on.
16: I do. It's got the NASA meatball on there, you know, but it's in black and gold, you know, wearing it proud. We're working a lot of different things in autonomy. We're working on system-wide safety is one that's near and dear to my heart. One of the big things is when we're talking about all these emerging operations, the big issue is how do you integrate these into the existing airspace, right? You got GA, you got everything up through commercial transport. We're even working on supersonics is some of the things that we're looking at, but mixing...
14: A supersonic drone.
16: Not drone.
14: We're talking higher military UAV.
16: Yeah. If you go over to the NASA tent here at AirVenture, you'll see some of the X-59 work there. But we're working on a lot of different things. And so when you talk about autonomy and bringing some of those things in, when you're talking small UAS, whether it's package delivery, some of that, or even larger vehicles that are more passenger-carrying, like UAM, I think some people hear a lot about Uber and trying to do the passenger-carrying stuff. So you're downtown New York City and trying to, you know, hail your ride to JFK or something, skipping all the traffic. Looking at those operations, it's a great opportunity in the market and the economy for all these things, but how do you safely integrate all that into the airspace, right?
14: The only thing I can think of is if you remember the movie Fifth Element, where all the different vehicles are screaming around,
15: it's pretty much that way now from what I've seen. I mean, you know, you had stuff flying everywhere, and that's one of the big issues that everybody's worried about. How do you phase in all of this stuff?
14: How do you phase it in safely?
15: Right.
16: Yep.
15: Exactly.
16: That is the key topic here. I mean, so when we're looking at the different architecture of these things, you got to figure out, one, how do we even do this nominally, right, when everything's actually working? So are we going to have a new airspace designation for some of this, a new class of airspace? And those are some of the things that we're looking at right now. And what systems do we need to leverage to actually be able to handle all this, right? Because as human beings, we're limited in our vigilance, our ability to keep track of a lot of different things. Computers are really good at it, right? But where humans are really good is our adaptability, right? So we can handle variable things that we aren't expecting because we're trained up, we have knowledge, skills, and abilities that allow us to do a lot of these things. So we're going to have to take a lot of that knowledge and really do a lot of autonomy teaming with people, right? So you're going to have leverage the capabilities of all the computer technologies that we've got available that can do some of this autonomously and work that with people. So we're managing groups of things and trying to figure out how to loop all this together. So it's a real complex problem.
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